0: A God who makes no demands is the functional equivalent of a God who does not exist. A world without God, the living God, who establishes moral laws to govern and perfect his children, is also a world without ultimate truth or justice. It's a world where moral relativism reigns supreme. Relativism means each person is his or her own highest authority. Of course, it's not just those who deny God that subscribe to this philosophy. Some who believe in God still believe that they themselves individually decide what is right and wrong. One young adult expressed it this way: "I don't think I could say that Hinduism is wrong or Catholicism is wrong or being Episcopalian is wrong. I think it just depends on what you believe. I don't think there is a right or wrong." Another, asked about the basis for his religious beliefs, replied, "Myself. It really comes down to that. I mean, how could there be authority to what you believe?" To those who believe anything or everything could be true, the declaration of objective, fixed, and universal truth feels like coercion. I shouldn't be forced to believe something is true that I don't like. But that does not change reality. Resenting the law of gravity won't keep a person from falling if he steps off a cliff. And the same is true for eternal law and justice. Freedom comes not from resisting it, but from applying it. That is fundamental to God's own power. If it were not for the reality of fixed and immutable truths, the gift of agency would be meaningless, since we would never be able to foresee and intend the consequences of our actions. As Lehi expressed it, "If ye shall say there is no law, ye shall say there is no sin. If ye shall say there is no sin, ye shall also say there is no righteousness. And if there be no righteousness, there be no happiness. And if there be no righteousness nor happiness, there be no punishment nor misery. And if these things are not, there is no God. And if there is no God, we are not, neither the earth. For there could have been no creation of things, neither to act nor to be acted upon. Wherefore all things must have vanished away." In matters both temporal and spiritual, the opportunity to assume personal responsibility is a God-given gift, without which we cannot realize our full potential as daughters and sons of God. Personal accountability becomes both a right and a duty that we must constantly defend. It's been under assault since before the creation. We must defend accountability against persons and programs that would, sometimes with the best of intentions, make us dependent. And we must defend it against our own inclinations to avoid the work that is required to cultivate talents, abilities, and Christ-like character. The story is told of a man who simply would not work. He wanted to be taken care of in every need. To his way of thinking, the church or the government or both owed him a living because he had paid his taxes and his tithing. He had nothing to eat, but refused to work or care for himself. Out of desperation and disgust, those who had tried to help him decided that since he would not lift a finger to sustain himself, they might as well just take him to the cemetery and let him pass on. On the way to the cemetery, one man said, "We can't do this. I have some corn I'll give him." So they explained this to the man, and he said, "Have the husks been removed?" They responded, "No." "Well then," he said, "drive on." It's God's will that we be free men and women, enabled to rise to our full potential, both temporally and spiritually, that we be free from the humiliating limitations of poverty and the bondage of sin, that we enjoy self-respect and independence, that we be prepared in all things to join him in his celestial kingdom. I'm under no illusion that this can be achieved by our own efforts alone without his very substantial and constant help. We know that it is by grace that we are saved after all we can do. And we do not need to achieve some minimum level of capacity or goodness before God will help. Divine aid can be ours every hour of every day, no matter where we are in the path of obedience. But I know that beyond desiring his help, we must exert ourselves, repent, and choose God for him to be able to act in our lives consistent with justice and moral agency. My plea is simply to take responsibility and go to work so that there's something for God to help us with. I bear witness that God the Father lives, that his Son, Jesus Christ, is our Redeemer, and that the Holy Spirit is present with us. Their desire to help us is undoubted, and their capacity to do so is infinite. Let us awake and arise from the dust, that the covenants of the Eternal Father, which he hath made unto us, may be fulfilled. In the name of Jesus Christ, amen.
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2: 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It is Fisher here, your radio root sleuth, on the program where we shake your family tree and watch the nuts fall out. And today's show is brought to you by BYU TV's Relative Race, now in season 4. Boy, they're doing some great stuff right now. Hey, Genies, nice to have you along. And if you're new to the show, this is the program where we talk about some of the stories people find, how they found them. And we'll give you a little instruction on how to break open your family tree and find the same types of material. And coming up a little later on, we've got a great guest, well-known in the genealogy field. She is Amy Johnson Crowe, a professional researcher. And we're going to be talking about getting sideways with your family. Now, that doesn't mean the same thing that it does in the rest of the world, in the genealogy world. That's a good thing. And we'll explain why and what it means and why and how you should do it. And we'll explain that coming up in about 10 minutes or so. Then later in the show, this guy from Boston, very grizzled, he's going to be in studio talking about crossing the pond, finding stories from your ancestors, how they came across the pond, what the experience was of crossing the ocean, and how you can find and develop some of that material. It's a lot of fun. David Allen Lambert will be here. In fact, he's going to be here even sooner. Hey, just a reminder, if you haven't done it yet, sign up for our weekly Genie newsletter. It is absolutely free. You can do it through ExtremeGenes.com or on our Facebook page. And, of course, we never spam you, just give you all kinds of great information, links to past episodes and current stories. You're going to love it. But right now, let us... Oh, he's right here. It's David Allen Lambert in studio with us today. Nice to see you, bud.
3: It's nice to actually see you in front of me.
2: Yes, it doesn't happen that often, which is why we're going to do a bonus segment here a little bit later on with you.
3: Hey, I'm glad I walked in.
2: Pick that brain of yours. But right now, let's get on with our family histoire news. We got a lot of good stories today to share relating to family history, starting with the greatest of all times, Muhammad Ali.
3: This is going to knock you out. I'll tell you, the genealogical world has just learned that the great Muhammad Ali is actually the third great-grandson of Archer Alexander, who was one of these people from history you probably wouldn't know about, but he is actually the model for the Emancipation Statue in Washington, D.C.
2: Yeah, with Lincoln on that. Yes, it's somewhat controversial because it shows Lincoln towering over this slave being, you know, lifted to freedom. But nonetheless, he was the guy, and that's the third great-grandfather of Muhammad Ali, and it was discovered because one of Ali's third cousins did DNA and did the work and figured it all out. What a great story.
3: It's unbelievable. The history that we find when we don't even think we're going to come across it. And of course, you know, I just hope that none of my third cousins find out any interesting stuff that I don't discover.
2: Right.
3: Hey, by the way, didn't you meet Muhammad Ali a couple of times?
2: Yeah, actually 4 times. Wow. I got to meet him. And every single time, just a delight with anybody he met. He loved kids. He was pleasant. He was fun. He enjoyed himself. And it didn't matter how much people were pressing on him or demanding whatever it was. He was just one of the nicest people I've ever met. And I've met a lot of celebrities.
3: And your kids met him, too. I remember seeing a video that you put out there that at the time when they met them.
2: Yeah. They actually entertained him, and he gave him a hug and a kiss. Can you believe that?
3: Wow.
2: Crazy stuff.
3: Pretty amazing. Well, the next discovery is kind of a little close to home. A young lady from Kingston, Ontario, Kim McFarland, did a DNA kit, like most of us have with Ancestry, and she got a match, a half-sister match, who's only 5 months difference in age from her.
4: Oh, boy.
3: Yeah.
4: And dad's still living, too.
3: Yeah, that's what we see.
4: Dad's got some splaining to do.
3: He does, but it's proven that this is not so rare. This is actually one of the things that the girls were concerned about, that maybe Ancestry should give a warning. But, well, they actually have that option already.
4: Right.
3: You can opt out of making your results public.
4: I think the biggest problem with the warnings is nobody really believes they're going to be the one to get that strange match.
3: Mm-hmm.
4: And so when they do, that's just such a shock. And we certainly experienced that personally watching other people. And you've even had a surprise find in your family, though not through DNA.
3: Correct. Yes. I'm delighted that I have a half-sister, Donna, who was put up for adoption that we never knew. And she's a welcome part of my family. And a shout out to Donna. I know you're listening. Okay. So my next story is a little older. It's 3,500 years old, and it goes out to Switzerland. And this is in regards to a bronze-decorated hand that was found. It's not just a piece of a statue. It's probably the first known prosthesis.
4: A prosthesis hand?
3: Mm-hmm. Yeah, it looks like this person would have lost their hand maybe in battle or something. But, yep, retractable fingers and the whole nine yards. It looks like something that's from C-3PO.
4: Wow.
3: But, yeah, it's quite amazing. So that is now being looked into. Who knows? There may even be more such discoveries in this
4: yes.
3: area.
4: And then kind of in keeping with this ancient find, there was another one of a child in a burial situation way back from like 1,500 years ago. This is amazing.
3: Yeah, this is out in a Roman villa. This is a 10-year-old child. They're not sure of the sex. He was found with a limestone rock about the size of a bird egg shoved into his mouth. And what they're pretty sure is he was suffering from malaria. So part of it was to keep away the evil spirits and to keep the dead from rising and also potentially to keep the illness at bay.
4: So they're thinking it's kind of like a Dracula burial.
3: Right.
4: Incredible.
3: Just in time for Halloween.
4: Yeah, right.
3: My blogger spotlight shines all the way from Boston out here in studio to Loganology.com, Loganalogy, where Marley has a great little blog about her family with some of her Scottish research that she's done. But she touches base most recently on using Facebook groups for genealogy. And I've done that myself. I've talked about using a homestead, if you will, to kind of gather in all your cousins, second cousins, third cousins. You know, they may find that there's a statue of your ancestor that might be out there. You just never know. I'm going to stick around because after Amy, we're going to talk about getting over here across the pond.
4: All right. Coming up in just a little bit. Thanks, David. It's great to have you in studio. It's been a long time. And this segment is brought to you by FamilySearch.org. And it was my recent pleasure to meet for the first time after having heard about her for many years, the famous Amy Johnson Crow at the Federation of Genealogical Societies conference in Indiana back in August. And she has agreed to come back on the show. Hi, Amy. Good to talk to you again.
5: Hey, good to talk with you. Thanks for having me back on the show.
4: You know, there's so many things that you write about that I really enjoy on your blogs. We had a conversation the other day about this idea of getting sideways with your family. Now, most people realize that that term tends to mean that you're getting on their bad side for one reason or another.
5: Yeah.
4: But in the genealogical sense, we're talking a whole different way of looking at it.
5: Yeah, it's definitely not getting on their bad side. It's actually just a different way of looking at it. It's kind of a broader perspective than just looking at that one person in the family that you descend from. You know, I'm really into Civil War research. I just absolutely love that time period. And when I discovered that my great-great-grandfather had served for the Union out of the state of Ohio, I did a little bit more digging and found that both of his brothers had also served. So being the Civil War nerd that I am, I send away for all three pension files.
4: Nice.
5: Because that's just what you do. You know?
4: Right.
5: So, right.
4: And this is what we mean by getting sideways. You're not just dealing with the individual. You're also looking at the siblings.
5: Exactly. So when I got all three pension files, I was fascinated to see what was included and what wasn't included in all three of the files. You know, because here we have brothers out of the same family, and they're serving not in the same units, but they're all serving from the same county. So backtracking just a little bit, my third great grandparents came from Scotland and settled in Washington County, Ohio, where they had 11 children.
4: Wow.
5: You know, nice big family. Well, they had 11 children, from what I could tell from census records and from the will of my third great grandfather. Well, I start going through these pension files, and I discover that one of them, one out of the three, had abstracted the family Bible. That family record out of the family Bible where it's listing all of the births and whatnot.
4: Well, and in that era, there were very few local areas that recorded births and deaths the way people did in their own family Bible. That's where it was kept.
5: Yeah, exactly. And, you know, he was born in Ohio, but in a time period before Ohio was keeping civil birth records. Well, he needed to prove how old he was to get an increase in his pension. So what does he do? He takes the family Bible to the local pension office. The pension officer makes this beautiful transcript of the family record, and they have a nice notary signature on it. You know, it's all nice and official. But in that pension file, it mentions a 12th child.
4: Huh.
5: And this child, a little boy named William, only lived a few days, but he was born and he died between censuses and before Ohio was keeping civil birth and death records.
4: So now you've hopefully completed the family.
5: Yeah, it's complete as far as that family Bible appears to be, and from what other records I have found. But I just thought it was fascinating that out of the three brothers and their very robust Civil War pension files, only one of them had this family Bible, and it was only in that family Bible that listed that other brother of theirs who sadly died in infancy.
4: Boy, and this is why it's so important to look at those siblings. I had a similar thing back in 1968. My mother approached my dad's aunt, who would have been, I guess she was my great aunt. And she provided all kinds of little family history notes from her memory that proved over the decades to be very useful. And she sent them just a few months before she died. And it mentioned in there the married name of a sister of my great-great-grandmother, who had been a brick wall for decades. When I started to work on this side of it, figure, boy, if I could find out about this sister. In fact, I stumbled upon a record that mentioned the name Balloon in a record that also contained my great-great-grandmother. And I'm going, wait a minute, that was the name in Aunt Mamie's notes. So I started tracking this woman and then found the sister. And from a result of that, she lived longer than my great-great-grandmother to a point where the death certificate started carrying the names of the parents in New York City. So when my great-great-grandmother had died in Brooklyn in 1879, there was no such place for the names of the parents. But by 1900, there were. And so it gave the name of the sister's parents, which of course were the parents of my second great grandmother. And when I found the christening of the sister, I got the maiden name of the mother, and then was able to find all the children that were christened, including my own second great grandmother. So that took me back not only that generation, but also one more generation to the parents of my great-great-grandmother's mother. So it was really useful to find the sister and not just work on the direct line.
5: Yeah, exactly, because each child in the family has the potential of creating records that are going to give us the answers that we're looking for. Like you said, that one sibling who lasted long enough to live into an era where they had really good death records and gave you that clue that you needed to move back another generation. But if you had focused solely on your direct ancestor, you might still be beating your head against that brick wall.
4: I think you're right, because it went back over to London, and it was just very difficult. It's always hard to cross the pond, I think.
5: Yeah, and when you do have a situation where you're wanting to cross the pond, you need to do as much research as you can on this side.
4: Yep.
5: And that includes researching that extended family, because you're going to need all of the clues that you can to make sure that you're researching the right person over in the other country and not just someone with the same name.
4: Boy, I think you hit it right on the head. And you know, Amy, one of the other sides of researching the siblings is the fact that sibling stories often have to do with your direct ancestors. So if you found some distant cousins that might have some oral history or some stories in their lines, you could discover some stories in there concerning your people directly, which I think would be really important.
5: Oh, definitely. And I think sometimes when we're thinking about doing an oral history or, you know, just talking to someone in the family, you know, we hear the advice so often, and it is good advice to approach the people in the oldest generation.
4: Yep.
5: You know, if you're fortunate enough to still have somebody in a generation further back than you are. But sometimes I think we get so focused on generation being that direct ancestor, like, well, you know, my grandmother isn't still living, so I can't interview her. But could I interview her sister who is still living?
4: Sure.
5: You know, could I interview her brother? And I think we also need to expand it a little bit, thinking about, like you said, thinking about those cousins. I'm actually the youngest of 12 grandchildren. And my older cousins have completely different memories of our grandparents than what I have.
4: Sure.
5: Grandpa died when I had just turned 6, so I have just a precious few memories of him. But in talking to my cousins, you know, I hear the story about how every year he dressed up as Santa Claus and hear the stories of what he would do around the house and just how jovial he was. And like, oh, you know, kind of makes me, you know, a little sad that I didn't get to know him better. But I think we need to pull out some of those stories from people even within our own generation, but who have a different perspective on things that we have and things that we've experienced. Because no two people are going to see the event exactly the same way.
4: Right. And especially generational, right? I mean, a child looks at an adult a completely different way than, say, a sibling or a peer or a friend, because they experience them as adults, obviously, and have that adult-like relationship, and people are different around children. And it's fun to hear how they were in their different roles within life.
5: Right. And I think it's so neat if you can find someone who knew your ancestor younger than you remember them.
4: Yeah.
5: You know, I look at pictures of my dad, and it's like, wow, Dad,
4: you were young once.
5: Yeah, you were young once, and you had hair. And talking to people who knew him when he was in high school or when he was just starting his business, it's something that obviously I would never be able to experience firsthand. And sometimes, you know, even though I can still ask Dad different things, sometimes it's interesting to get someone else's perspective.
4: Well, no kidding. And the other side of this is that Dad doesn't necessarily remember all these other things, you know, how it goes. Everybody has a little collective piece of memory somewhere. But, you know, really what we're getting down to here is that no person is an island, and they have experiences essentially in relating or having experiences with other people. And when you can find those people who can share those memories, you can get some just golden stories. And it's really fun also when they disagree.
5: Oh, totally. And you get me together with my two sisters, and we start talking. It's like, well, now here's what happened. No, this is how it really happened in the third one. Yeah, and trying to figure out, okay, which one of these really is correct? And usually it's a little bit out of each one, because as you said, we all have a different perspective on things, and we all have just different memories. How we remember things, what was important to us at the time, can also affect how we remember it.
4: And you never know what you're going to come up with when you start getting sideways with your family and work on those sibling lines and find their stories and also find their records. Great stuff, Amy. Thanks so much.
5: Thank you.
4: She's Amy Johnson Crow. You can follow her at amyjohnsoncrow.com. Lots to think about there. Anna Vest, welcome back to Extreme Genes, America's Family History Show, and extremegenes.com. Fisher here, your radio root sleuth, with my good friend David Allen Lambert. He is the chief genealogist of the New England Historic Genealogical Society and AmericanAncestors.org. You know, and David, we've been talking about this concept of researching and maybe collecting stories about your immigrant ancestors as they cross the pond. And there's so much to find relating to this. I'd never really thought about this till you brought it up.
3: Well, I mean, I think we all start with our genealogy with stories. And I think sometimes we get the stories before we have the research.
4: Right.
3: So, you know, we hear the story about somebody getting seasick, which is what I heard. My grandfather and his younger sister came over in 1911 from England on the Empress of Britain. Water was going over the top of the boat. It was heavy seas and they got sick. So a little nausea goes a long way, because that's a story that stuck out from my childhood. And I thought they came over when my grandfather was 8 years old. He came over when my grandfather was nearly 10 years old.
4: So a little different there.
3: I was looking for the wrong date. So sometimes you have these stories that add color, as disgusting as it might seem to think about seasickness as being part of your only snippet of your family's adventure to come across to the new world. But think about it. If we have these stories for the Mayflower passengers, I think I know somebody who has somebody who came over nearly 400 years ago.
4: Well, it's funny you say that, because I think my Mayflower ancestor had the best story about crossing the ocean, and that was because he fell overboard.
3: Yes.
4: And we're talking about John Howland, and I know many of our listeners are also descended from him. He has, I think, the second greatest number of descendants out there. Mm-hmm. But coming across the ocean, there was a big storm, and the ship was being tossed to and fro, and there was a break in the middle of it, and everybody was down below, and you can imagine how it smelled down there.
3: Oh.
4: All these people, this would have been in 1620. Right. And so John, sensing the break, decides, hey, I'm going to go back up on deck. And he does, and this monster wave comes and jerks the ship sideways, and he's thrown into the drink.
3: Right.
4: And the next thing he knows is he is 10 feet underwater, and he's just flailing around down there, and he feels the rope from a halyard mast hanging in the water. He grabs it, pulls himself back to the surface, and using a boat hook, the crew of the Mayflower pulled him back on the ship, no doubt with great scorn.
3: Oh, I'm sure.
4: And he went back down, and he went on to marry and have 10 children and 88 grandchildren by the time he and his wife died.
3: And this is why they put pools on cruise ships, so people would not decide to jump overboard and go for a swim.
4: Exactly. Well, the stories that come are just amazing. I had another great who came across in 1882, and in the journal on the ship, it talked about how someone had died and they buried them at sea. And I'm sure he had to witness that. And you know, you don't think about these things. You just think, well, he got on the boat here and he got off the boat here. But what happened in between?
3: Well, you know, it's funny. During World War I, a lot of the passenger ships, like the White Star Line Olympic, which was a sister ship to the Titanic, that transported my great-grandfather and his units across from Toronto, Canada, all the way to England. It was decorated with camouflage. But, you know, I would just know the name of the ship. But no, they're war diaries. So they talk about the longitude and latitude and where they are and if they spotted any U-boats, the whole nine yards. It's really detailed. So you can occasionally find diaries people have written down. Or better yet, postcards they sent. My friend who was on the Titanic, Melvina Dean, who was the youngest passenger, when she came out to Boston one time, she showed me a postcard her mother mailed from Cherbourg, France, when they had picked up the last group of passengers before they were going transatlantic, and it's postmarked the RMS Titanic.
4: Wow.
3: Yeah, so, I mean, we don't even think about trips now. You know, you get in a plane or a train or we just drive. But think of the anxiety our ancestors must have leaving all that family behind. And how are they detailing this? I mean, I almost feel jealous when there are people that have family that have come over in the past 100 years, because they have stories. A majority of mine came over in the 1600s to the 1700s.
4: Right.
3: I don't have any stories like that.
4: No, because the records aren't usually that strong. Now, the Mayflower is kind of an exception to that, because there was a great documentation of the entire experience for the pilgrims and the strangers and all those who were with them. But you think about it, I think a lot of people who say, wow, I can't go back that far because I have a lot of recent ancestry and it's tough to get things, say, from Eastern Europe. But what a history you could put together if you just collected the stories of the trips across the ocean and made a little collection of that.
3: Right. And not everybody came into the port of New York. I mean, they think of Ellis Island. I mean, before Ellis Island, as you know, Castle Garden,
4: yeah.
3: But there are other ports. Boston, Philadelphia, Portland, Maine. I mean,
4: New Orleans.
3: Right. And I mean, how about the person that was tracing their research and thought that their ancestor was going to come into New York? And it was New Orleans.
4: And that's, to me, is a mind blower. I mean, it's rare,
3: right?
4: But it does happen.
3: And he got on the wrong boat.
4: Yeah. I thought you said New York, it was New Orleans.
3: They had the ticket folded.
4: Right.
3: They didn't see the other side. And there was a language barrier occasionally, too.
4: Yeah, maybe that was the case. But nonetheless, they had to find their way north pretty quickly.
3: So I guess our listeners, if you have stories about your family coming over, and it's not obviously written in the passenger list, it's not written in the naturalization record, have you written it down? If not, why not?
4: It's right.
3: So important. Share it with your kids. I mean, if you're an immigrant yourself and you're listening, how did you get here? Sure, you may came out on a plane. Maybe you did come out on a boat. but write it down. First-hand recollections of yourself or your parents or grandparents, that's a golden treasure of genealogy.
4: And, you know, we were talking to Amy Johnson Crow a little bit earlier about getting sideways with your family, interviewing siblings and aunts and uncles, not your directs themselves. Maybe they're gone, but a lot of those stories will live with those people.
3: True. And you have to preserve this. We have such great technology now.
4: And the records of the ships and the military ships, and there are photographs, too. I know Ancestry has a lot of the photographs of the ships that brought our ancestors across.
3: There is. There's a great book that's still in print called Ships of Our Ancestors,
4: yes.
3: But you can use something as simple as Wikipedia. Just put in the name of the vessel. I mean, you may find that there are more than one vessel over the years with the same name as your ship. I mean, how many Mayflowers have there been?
4: You know? Right.
3: I mean, so that's the type of thing. You can find an image of it, and if you have an elderly relative and you know that they're the one that came over, even as a child, get the story and pass it on, you know, and it's so important. It's something that once these stories are lost, they're lost forever.
4: That's it. And, you know, I think a lot of people, it's amazing to me because I've always embraced these stories. It's amazing to me how many of these stories are lost. You know, the thing I often hear from people when I talk to them is, oh, I wish I had asked her that question. Oh, I wish I had known at that time, you know, how much I would miss this. But you grow into it.
3: Well, right. I mean, even as a child, when I interviewed my grandmother, who was alive till I was 11, I mean, I asked her the birth, marriage, and death questions. What filled into a chart? I heard other stories, like the one about her dad being on a whaling ship. So that's kind of a vessel story in its own right. But I don't have any of the specifics, but you don't know what her parents did or did not tell her.
4: Sure.
3: So sometimes it's lost a generation before the one that you're interviewing.
4: Yeah, there are so many. What other sources are there, David, to find out about ships of the ancestors?
3: Well, obviously, if your ancestor applies for a citizenship, you get the date of arrival and generally the port, and then all you have to do is look at the manifest. I mean, and so many of these are online now.
4: Sure.
3: Between Ancestry and things that Family Search has put online for free, you can get into so many of them. The Ellis Island website, Castle Garden, you can go on and search for people.
4: That's kind of combined. Really, isn't it? And it should be.
3: It is. And like I say, just knowing the difference between the two, when you go out to get your boat across to Ellis Island, remember where you're getting your ferry from is where they were before Ellis Island.
4: That's right.
3: Castle Garden.
4: At the very south end of Manhattan Island. And that's the Battery.
3: Mm-hmm. The other thing you can use is newspapers. If you know that somebody came down on, say, a boat from Canada, as some of my family did, look at the local papers and see the arrivals. I mean, you'll see the boats that are arriving. Or maybe, even better yet, find an ad for your ancestorship or buy something on eBay, like a menu that came from the ship. You can get that stuff.
4: Yeah.
3: Or postcards.
4: It's out there. It's great stuff. Great conversation. Thank you so much, David.
3: My pleasure.
4: It is time to talk preservation on Extreme Genes, America's Family History Show and ExtremeGenes.com. Fisher here, your radio root sleuth. I got Tom Perry with me on the line from TMCPlace.com. He's our preservation authority. How you doing, Tommy?
6: I'm super duper, thanks.
4: You know, it's really interesting. You and I were talking a little off the air about this. We've heard so much about millennials and not wanting things, and yet we're finding out that the physical and analog and all these old-timey things are coming back into the realm, and that certainly has something to do with family history and preservation, does it not?
6: Oh, absolutely. In fact, like we were talking off air, you know, our mad scientist Marlo from Heritage Collector, his software now, he went and did some surveys with all of his people to find out what direction they wanted him to go the most and what they were the most interested in. And analog calendars were number one by a big over 70% of the people wanted analog calendars.
4: Meaning physical, right? I mean, something they could actually hold. Maybe somebody could unwrap at Christmas time. But of course, there's also a digital component to that because you got QR codes on there too, right?
6: Exactly. It's the best of both worlds. But like you say, people want to feel something nowadays. They want to actually touch something that they can actually see, and they don't have the old photo albums. So this is a great way to bring all of your different pictures together by making a calendar. And it's not just like 12 pictures. You can have multiple pictures. You mentioned the QR codes. So for instance, on Christmas, if you know Grandma and Grandpa are in Dothan, Alabama, and you're in Phoenix, Arizona, you can have a little QR code and let the kids use your smartphone and click on the QR code, and it'll be grandma and grandpa singing, you know, Merry Christmas or Happy Birthday or Anniversary or whatever you want, which is just so crazy.
4: Yeah, it really is, because it connects right to a website that provides the videos that you do ahead of time. I mean, that's 21st century calendars and the best of both worlds. But audio is also moving in that direction as well. You know, we often talk about interviewing ancestors, older relatives, and getting their stories, but there are a lot of people who like to sing or perform music. And
6: absolutely. And
4: a lot of folks are now going to the analog side of things. In fact, I had a buddy of mine who had a very popular band back in the late 1960s, and he decided to get the boys back together. And they went and recorded in a studio in Los Angeles with 1960s era equipment, tubes, and 1960s era microphones. And the sound is remarkable. And there's something, I think, with a richer quality to that old analog feel.
6: Oh, it is. In fact, that's the exact reason of analog vinyl records.

0: and you can go and make things that just have such a neat feel and flavor to them to give it the old vinyl thing. You know, I have a friend I was just talking to on Facebook that was just doing a new arrangement, and his newest synthesizer he was using was 15 years old, and the oldest was 31 years old. All this old analog stuff, even in synthesizers that are digital, in the old days, they still had that analog quality to them because they weren't, like, overly digitized, and the sound is just so wonderful. And, like, tube microphones, not only were they really, really expensive, there's some of the bigger companies that are actually remaking tube microphones now because the studios want them. They're very expensive to make and very expensive to purchase, but they just have this rich sound that if you want that, that's the only way you can go.
1: You know, it's interesting because there's a company in California right now that all they do is produce vinyl records. Yeah, vinyl.
0: Wow.
1: And they have a $10 million valuation on this company. And they're very small and very new, but it just makes you wonder, what's the ceiling and is this really a niche? But we do know one thing, it's an option now. All right, Tom, we're going to take a break. And when we return in 3 minutes, what do you want to talk about?
0: Okay, after the break, let's talk about these really cool gifts that we can give to people as Christmas gifts that are all based on analog.
1: Tom Perry's here from TMCPlace.com. We're talking preservation, but of course, and this strange renewal of physical things, of analog things. And we're talking about Christmas gifts, what you might anticipate. Tom, you mentioned calendars a while ago, and that's really kind of fun and intriguing when you think about it. A physical calendar maybe hanging in the kitchen, and then you can actually scan a QR code and get a video from your grandparents or an aunt or your kids or whatever it might be. I mean, that's an amazing mix of the old and new, but we're not limited to just calendars.
0: In fact, one of my favorite things to do is recipe books, because mom had recipes, grandma had recipes,
1: yeah.
0: Great-grandma had recipes. In fact, sometimes they're handed down through even more generations. And this is cool because you can do it either analog, like we talked about, or you can do it digital. So you want to get these and make PDFs of them, and you always want to get the card or whatever it's written on and make a copy of that, even if it's in grandma's handwriting, they can't read. But then always you want to put it down where you can read it. So you've got this really cool picture of this handwritten index card, and then underneath exactly what it is and maybe the story behind it, like why did it say to do this, why did grandma use this, when grandma said a pinch, what did she really mean? And you put really cool things on it. If you're creating a PDF, you can print it out so you still have something physical. And I've even seen people do CDs and put all these on a data disk, but then they wrap the CD in photos that they've made of the old recipe books. Or you can go and get a binder and put these in the sleeves on the front and the back of the binder, and then put things inside as well, and then get a sleeve that holds a disk. Then the people that want to do digital, they've got it. The one that want to do analog, they've got it. And this is a priceless gift to give for Christmas and the different holidays that are coming up.
1: Wouldn't that be fun to do a QR code actually showing grandma or mom actually putting this recipe together? You flash the QR code and it takes you right to the website with that video if you're lucky enough to have them around still to show you exactly how it was done.
0: Oh, that's absolutely wonderful. In fact, taking it another step, you can actually, if grandma's gone, kind of dress up in oldie clothes and shoot it. And then when you go into Photoshop or you're editing, you know, make it grayscale or turn it into sepia tone and put the little scratches in it and change the speed so it looks funky and do little things like this on a QR code. And it will just be so much fun. It'll be hilarious and everybody will have a good time. And nobody's going to give them a better gift than that.
1: Well, let's see now. We got calendars. We've got recipe books. What else is in your little book of tricks here, Tom, for the holidays?
0: One of my favorite ones to do also is storybooks, because you can take recipes and put in them. You can take pages out of certain people's journals. Like if Dad kept a real good journal, take out the pages where he was talking about, you know, Brother Mickey, and make a book for them of all of his journals when he was talking about Mickey. Make one for Sister Sharon. And with the new technology, when you put it into like Word or something, you can do searches and find the words and say, okay, for Jimmy's, I need page 48, 62, 81, 104. And it's really easy to get those and put them in PDFs if they want it digital, or actually print out the form. So you have this really cool storybook that has all these journal entries, have the recipes in them, have special photos, and you can tie all these things together and just make a gift that is just priceless. And you can go to a local copy center and make it into a hardbound book if you want to, or go digital, or do both.
1: Wow. You're making my head explode again. You do this all the time on a regular basis.
0: Oh, absolutely. I love it.
1: All right, Tom. Great suggestions, great ideas. The old is coming back to merge with the new for a whole

0: 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Talk to you again soon, Tom. Thanks so much.
1: You bet. My pleasure.
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4: While I was traveling in Asia, a dear sister approached me. She wrapped her arms around me and asked, "Do you really believe that this gospel is true?" Dear sister, I know it is true. I trust in the Lord. In Proverbs 3, 5, and 6, we read this counsel. Trust in the Lord with all thine heart, and lean not unto thine own understanding. In all thy ways acknowledge him, and he shall direct thy paths. This scripture comes with two admonitions, a warning, and a glorious promise. The two admonitions, trust in the Lord with all thine heart, and in all thy ways acknowledge him. The warning, lean not to thine own understanding. And the glorious promise, he shall direct thy paths. Let's first discuss the warning. The visual image gives us much to ponder. The warning comes in the words, lean not. Lean not unto thine own understanding. In English, the word lean has a connotation of physically listing or moving to one side. When we physically lean toward one side or another, we move off center. We are off balance and we tip. When we spiritually lean to our own understanding, we lean away from our Savior. If we lean, we are not centered, we are not balanced, and we are not focused on Christ. Sisters, remember, in our premortal life, we stood with the Savior. We trusted him. We voiced our support, enthusiasm, and joy for the plan of happiness set forth by our Heavenly Father. We leaned not. We fought with our testimonies and aligned ourselves with the forces of God, and those forces were victorious. This battle between evil and good has moved to earth. Once again, we have a sacred responsibility to stand as a witness and put our trust in the Lord. We must each ask, how do I keep centered and lean not to my own understanding? How do I recognize the voice of the Savior when the voices of the world are so compelling? How do I cultivate trust in the Savior? May I suggest three ways to increase our knowledge of and trust in the Savior? You will find that these are not new principles, but they are foundational. They are sung in every primary, echoed in young women lessons, and are the responses to many Relief Society questions. They are centering and not leaning principles. First, we can come to know the Lord and trust him as we feast upon the words of Christ. For behold, the words of Christ will tell you all things what ye shall do. Several months ago, we were having family scripture study. My two-year-old grandson was sitting on my lap as we read. I was in full-blown grandma mode, relishing in the visit of my son's family. With our scripture study complete, I closed my book. My grandson knew that it would soon be bedtime. He looked up with his eager blue eyes and spoke an eternal truth. "More scriptures, Nana." My son, a good and consistent parent, warned me, "Mom, don't be a weak link." He's just trying to get out of going to bed. But when my grandson asks for more scriptures, we read more scriptures. More scriptures enlightens our minds, nourishes our spirits, answers our questions, increase our trust in the Lord, and help us center our lives on Him. Remember to search them diligently that you may profit thereby. Second, we can come to know the Lord and trust Him through prayer. What a blessing to be able to pray to our God. Pray unto the Father with all energy of heart. I have a sweet memory of prayer that I treasure. For one of my summer breaks from college, I accepted a job in Texas. I had to drive hundreds of miles from Idaho to Texas in my old car, a car I had affectionately named Vern. Vern was packed to the roof, and I was ready for the new adventure. On my way out the door, I gave my dear mother a hug, and she said, "Let's say a prayer before you leave." We knelt, and my mother began to pray. She pleaded with Heavenly Father for my safety. She prayed for my non-air-conditioned car, asking that the car would function as I needed. She asked for angels to be with me throughout the summer. She prayed and prayed and prayed. The peace that came from that prayer gave me the courage to trust in the Lord and lean not to my own understanding. The Lord directed my path in many decisions I made that summer. As we make a habit of approaching Heavenly Father in prayer, we will come to know the Savior. We will come to trust Him. Our desires will become more like His desires. We'll be able to secure for ourselves and for others blessings that Heavenly Father is ready to give if we will but ask in faith. Third, we can come to know the Lord and trust Him as we serve others. I share the following story with permission from Amy Wright, who came to understand the principle of serving even amid a terrifying and life-threatening illness. Amy wrote, "On October 29, 2015, I found out I had cancer. My cancer has a 17% survival rate. The odds weren't good. I knew that I would be in the fight of my life. I was determined to give it everything I had, not just for myself, but more important, for my family. In December, I began chemo. I was familiar with the many of the side effects of cancer-fighting drugs. But I did not know that it was possible for someone to be so sick and still be alive. At one point, I declared chemotherapy a human rights violation. I told my husband that I was done. I quit. I was not going back to the hospital. In his wisdom, my sweetheart patiently listened and then responded, "Well, then we need to find someone to serve." What? Did he miss the fact that his wife had cancer and couldn't take one more bout of nausea or one more moment of excruciating pain? Amy goes on to explain, "My symptoms gradually worsened to where I had one or two okay days a month where I could somewhat function as a living, breathing human being. It was those days when our family would find ways to serve. On one of those days, Amy's family distributed chemo comfort kits to other patients, kits filled with items to cheer and to help relieve symptoms. When Amy couldn't sleep, she would think of ways to brighten someone else's days. Some ways were big, but many were just small notes or a text message of encouragement and love. On those nights when her pain was too great to sleep, she would lie in bed with her iPad and search for ordinances that needed to be completed on behalf of her deceased ancestors. Miraculously, the pain would subside and she was able to endure. Service, Amy testified, saved my life. Where I ultimately found my strength to keep moving forward was the happiness I discovered in trying to relieve the suffering of those around me. I looked forward to our service projects with great joy and anticipation. Still to this day, it seems like such a strange paradox. You would think that someone who was bald, poisoned, and fighting for her life was justified in thinking that right now, it's all about me. However, when I thought about myself, my situation, and my suffering and pain, the world became very dark and depressing. When my focus turned to others, there was light, hope, strength, courage, and joy. I know this is possible because of the sustaining, healing, and enabling power of the atonement of Jesus Christ. Amy came to trust in the Lord as she came to know Him. If she had leaned even a little to her own understanding, she might have rejected the idea that she serve. Service enabled her to withstand her pain and afflictions and to live this scripture. When you are in the service of your fellow beings, you are only in the service of your God. Jesus Christ has overcome the world. And because of Him, because of His infinite atonement, we all have great cause to trust, knowing that ultimately all will be well. Sisters, each of us can trust in the Lord and lean not. We can center our lives on the Savior by coming to know Him, and He will direct our paths. We are on earth to demonstrate the same trust in Him that allowed us to stand with Jesus Christ when He declared, "Here am I, send me." My dear sisters, President Thomas S. Monson testified that our promised blessings are beyond measure. Though storm clouds may gather, though rains may pour down upon us, our knowledge of the gospel and our love, our Heavenly Father, and of our Savior will comfort and sustain us as we walk uprightly. There will be nothing in this world that can defeat us. I add my testimony to that of our beloved prophet. If we trust our Father in heaven and in our Savior and lean not to our own understanding, they will direct our paths and will extend the arm of mercy towards us. In the name of Jesus Christ, amen.
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1: When my world was dark, I turned to Christ, by Marla Celeste Ramirez Mendoza. In a recent General Conference message, President Henry B. Eyring, second counselor in the First Presidency, spoke about the perilous times in the world. The Apostle Paul wrote to Timothy, "This know also, that in the last days perilous times shall come." 2 Timothy chapter 3, verse 1. And so it will become more difficult, not easier, to honor the covenants we must make and keep to live the gospel of Jesus Christ. As I heard these words, I felt anxious. I was already dealing with challenges in my home in Venezuela. So questions like, how can I stay optimistic when the world is so dark? And how can I look forward to a bright future in such a blackened present, were in my heart at the time. But President Eyring offered the solution. He quoted Helaman chapter 5, verse 12, which speaks about building our foundation upon the rock of our Redeemer, who is Christ. I have always believed that this scripture was true, but building my foundation on the Savior seemed a lot easier said than done. Nonetheless, as I have drawn closer to Christ, I have seen that everything works for your good when your faith is firm in Him. See Doctrine and Covenants, section 90, verse 24. Feeling abandoned. A couple of months ago, I received devastating news from my family. My world seemed to be crumbling in front of me. I felt numb, confused, and so anxious that I even got sick. I did not understand why we were facing such hardships when I was trying to be faithful. I wondered if I'd done something wrong. The future looked bleak, and I felt abandoned by Heavenly Father and Jesus Christ. In the middle of my affliction, I talked to a good friend. He told me something I will never forget. I think this situation is a good opportunity for you to ponder on your personal relationship with the Lord, No matter what happens, it is up to you to turn to Him for help. If you do, He will provide you with the love and relief you need right now. Those words changed my perspective. I was angry and hurt and confused by my circumstances, but I had a choice. No matter what we're going through, what fears we have, or what difficulties we are facing, Jesus Christ is always right beside us. We have the choice to turn toward Him with faith, not away from Him in troubling times. That is how we strengthen our foundation of faith in Him and withstand the hardship in the world, by choosing Him. As Elder D. Todd Christofferson of the Quorum of the Twelve Apostles taught, in the midst of this refiner's fire, rather than get angry with God, get close to God. Call upon the Father in the name of the Son. Walk with them in the Spirit, day by day. Allow them over time to manifest their fidelity to you. Come truly to know them and truly to know yourself. Christ was waiting for me to turn to Him for help. That didn't mean He would make all my problems go away or fix everything in my life and family instantly. But He helped me become better, find joy, and become more refined. And over time, as I sought the Savior through prayer, scripture study, and faith, He helped me forgive my family members and invite joy into my life again, even though some challenges are still not solved. A promise of safety. These certainly are perilous last days. We hear of wars and rumors of wars, of pandemics, of natural disasters, and I'm sure there will be even tougher times ahead. However, building upon the rock that is Jesus Christ and trusting in Him will always provide us with peace and joy, no matter what we are facing. As President Eyring also taught, for those of us who are concerned for ourselves and for those we love, there is hope in the promise God has made of a place of safety in the storms ahead. What a powerful and beautiful promise, and I have seen that promise fulfilled in my life. I know that this is the restored gospel of Jesus Christ, and that He is the fount of every blessing. He's the light, He's our Savior, and we are His sheep. Let us choose Him and choose faith. The author lives in Zulia, Venezuela. Read by Emily Flegel-Gubler.
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5: 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I'm Carly Guyman.
6: And I'm Shaylin Back. We're your co-hosts. Today, we're excited to welcome to the podcast the new Primary General President, President Camille N. Johnson, as our guest. President Johnson, welcome.
7: Thank you. I'm delighted to be here with you both.
6: We're very excited to have you and get to know you a little bit better. So, Camille Neto Johnson was born in Pocatello, Idaho. She married Douglas R. Johnson in 1987, and they have three children and three grandchildren currently, and two on the way this year, which is very exciting. She graduated from the University of Utah with a bachelor's degree in English, followed by a law degree. And you've worked as a lawyer for more than 30 years.
7: That's right.
6: A lot of people are interested in that aspect of your life as well. President Johnson and her husband served as companion and mission president in the Peru Arequipa mission from 2016 to 2019. This has been so fun for us because we've met Sister Porter and Sister Wright, your counselors, and we've actually interviewed them on the podcast before. For our listeners who haven't listened to those episodes, we'll link to their episodes in the show notes.
8: It really has been such a treat to get to meet you, get to hear your stories, and they're just wonderful. Wonderful, amazing women.
6: Well, Carly and I were just watching this morning the BYU Women's Conference that you sisters spoke together, and you just had your arms around each other, you were smiling at each other, and it was really sweet to us that you were saying that you just felt reunited with longtime friends.
7: That was a tender experience. The opportunity for me to prayerfully consider who the Lord wanted to serve as my counselors and then to submit those names. As I mentioned at BYU Women's Conference, I'd never at least that I recalled, met either of the two of them. But as soon as they were called, I had the opportunity to meet with them that very day. And it did feel like we were just being reacquainted. It felt very familiar.
8: Such an amazing confirmation of that choice that you had made.
7: Thankfully, we just were able to sit at the table and begin counseling together. And that's been marvelous. And I'm very thankful to have the opportunity to serve with both Sister Porter and Sister Wright. They're marvelous, consecrated women, great examples.
8: We feel the same way.
6: Yeah. Well, and it was so neat for us because part of your process in selecting counselors, you had come across Sister Porter's episode, and that's how you said you felt like you got to know her. And we were just so amazed that you had stumbled upon it and listened to it. And that was really touching to us.
7: Well, I'm a listener.
8: We're so grateful.
7: I feel like I knew you two both before this afternoon because I've listened to your voices and think you do a marvelous job. But Sister Porter's name came to me quite quickly, but I didn't know a lot about her. And there was quite a bit of information about her late husband, Elder Bruce Porter.
8: Sure.
7: But not a lot of detail with respect to Susan. And I happened upon that episode where she was interviewed by you when she was serving on the Relief Society General Advisory Council. Mm-hmm. And it was a real tender blessing for me to feel connected to her and understand a little bit more about her background before I submitted her name. Information that I wouldn't have otherwise had access to, but it was just lovely. And I'm pleased that that word got back to you, that that episode was particularly meaningful to me and helpful to me in just confirming that that was Susan's name. Sister Porter was the right name for that position.
8: We're so glad.
7: Yeah.
8: Yeah. She's wonderful.
6: Well, Sister Johnson, as I mentioned before, many of our listeners are interested in your background as a lawyer. And I saw a recent interview that you'd done with a local news anchor where you told her that professional women shouldn't disqualify themselves from church service because the Lord doesn't disqualify them. And I think that brings some comfort and perspective to know that whatever women choose to do or need to do to take care of their families, regardless of that, the Lord needs all of us, and we can always contribute no matter what our lives look like. Will you share with us how you navigated your family responsibilities with your church responsibilities and your career responsibilities? What did your life look like between raising kids and serving in the church and receiving your education and building your career?
7: It probably looked like organized chaos. I do have three sons. All of them were born while I was practicing law. I was pregnant with my oldest son just a year or so into my practice, and then had two boys thereafter, again, while I was practicing law and managing a home and church responsibilities. My husband always had church responsibilities as well. And I think perhaps the blessing in navigating all of that was knowing what my primary purpose and objective was, and that was to get my family back to our heavenly home intact, right? That was my priority. Mm-hmm. Family was my number one top priority, and my husband, my children understood that, as did my coworkers. So when I was in the workplace, I didn't shy away from the fact that my primary role in life was as a mother and wife. That was in the forefront. People knew that that was my priority. And there are many reasons why women may find themselves in the workplace. I think most of us do it to provide a level of security to our families. Again, there may be many reasons why a woman pursues a professional life or is in the workplace. But my objectives were always clear in my own mind, but I hope I made my objectives clear
8: to my coworkers. Yeah, it sounds like you communicated it clearly to the people that you worked with.
7: Yeah, and I didn't shy away from my professional life at church.
8: You brought your whole self.
7: I brought my whole self everywhere. I suppose there are times where I could have taken offense at comments that were made. I chose not to. I chose to be on the happy side of life and to see the good that was coming from the professional opportunities that were mine, the good that was coming to my family. And it was a little bit of organized chaos, but I have to say, I believe that my boys learned some important lessons in helping each other because we had to work together to make it work.
6: I'm imagining the scripture that the Lord doesn't require us to run faster than we have strength, because as I'm hearing you talk, I'm just thinking, well, I've kind of done both. I've been home full-time, I've worked part-time, and I've had full-time jobs. And I just feel like no matter what role I'm in, I kind of feel to my limit And I loved what you said about when you have clear priorities and clear objectives, that's how you make it work, regardless of what you're doing.
7: We counsel together a lot as a family. My kids didn't know that that's what we were doing.
8: Because if I'd call it that.
7: If I'd called it that, they might have shied away.
6: Let's just chat and have a snack.
7: Yeah. Yes. And that's kind of what it was. Yep. It was Sunday dinner, and I've always kept this big master calendar. It was big, you know, with the big 2x2 squares for each day. And we'd go through what everybody had on the calendar for the week, and we worked together on how everyone's responsibilities would be accomplished, how we'd have to help each other to make that happen. And then that master calendar, I had a separate one that I kept in my purse, but that master calendar stayed
8: was a guide
7: in the house,
8: the
7: a guide
8: family.
7: For everybody knew what role they had to play in order to make things happen. People could be successful in all aspects of their life. So was it perfect? Absolutely, positively not. But we made every effort to have our children know that they were loved and supported and cared for, that returning them to their heavenly home was our first priority. And we did our best. I think that's what the Lord requires, not that we run faster than we have the capacity for.
8: Thank you so much for sharing. There were so many parts of that that I really loved. And something, too, that I think that I really appreciate and that I think listeners will appreciate is that you knew that the Lord was pleased with what you were doing because you were focused on the priorities that He has taught us are most important, and that that doesn't necessarily mean that you're going to get approval from everyone else or that it will be smooth sailing, right?
7: Right.
8: But that you felt you were walking the right path for you and your family, and you were pointed towards Christ and towards the gospel, and you were pointing them toward that. So I love that. I've learned a lot from that. Thank you so much. President Johnson, Shailen mentioned in the introduction that you worked as a lawyer for 30 years, but that you and your husband served in Peru as mission president and companion. So we imagine the call that you and your husband received to be mission leaders was difficult to prepare for in such a short amount of time, especially because you were putting that career on hold for a time. We'd love for you to share what that experience was like, and then also how that prepared you to serve as the primary general president, that experience in Peru.
7: Well, trust in the Lord and lean not unto your own understanding. We had so many experiences in preparing to leave for Peru where things just came together, usually at the last minute, but we knew we were engaged in the right cause and a noble cause and a consecrated cause, and we expected heaven's help, and we received it. Not always as quick as we'd hoped, but by way of example, we were trying to figure out what to do with our home and had explored several different options. But ultimately, and sort of at the last minute, we found a family that was looking to rent a home. But the only condition was they really needed it for 3 years. You know, and it was just like manna from heaven that came to us, that they needed it for precisely the amount of time that we were going to be away. In terms of putting my career on hold, I did take a leave of absence from the law firm where I'd been practicing and had 6 months' time, really, because the call came. We were able to publicly discuss the call, you know, in December, and we didn't go until June.
8: And make plans and...
7: Right. So I had 6 months to make sure that other lawyers in the firm knew what was going on with respect to each of my cases, to substitute counsel that you have to do formally with the court so that there's someone there on the case.
8: Continuity.
7: That there's continuity. And just to address all of our other affairs. The other interesting things that were happening in our life at the same time is that our first grandson was born just a few weeks before we left.
6: Oh, that's so
7: hard. Our youngest son, Tanner, graduated from high school, was endowed the next day, and left on a mission to Milan, Italy. So he went to the MTC
8: so
7: in Provo.
8: So much happening all at once.
7: All at once. He left for the MTC in Provo, and then we had 2 weeks to pack up our house so that we could leave to go down to the MTC in Provo for the Mission President Seminar for several days. So that's where we said goodbye to him, is at the MTC in Provo. Then we went to Arequipa, and then several weeks later, after his language training was finished, went to Milan. So we had a lot going on, a lot of new things, a lot of changes, packing up, wrapping up a practice. And the Lord provided a way, as He always does. And we should have been frenzied, but we weren't. And He just blessed us with a sense of calm that everything would come together. And it did.
8: That was a gift.
7: And it did. It was a gift from heaven. It came again this time. Now, this time, I didn't have 6 months to transition a law practice.
8: And no one knew.
7: And that was the point. Before I had 6 months to transition, I could talk to people about what
6: Everybody
7: I was doing.
6: Knew why.
7: People knew why I was leaving. This time, I had been serving as the president of the law firm and practicing law. And with very little notice and the inability to communicate the change that was coming for me, I had to make electronic notes in every file about what was going on, who the contact people were, make sure that there was a second lawyer on the files I was working on. And I was very communicative with the chairman and the vice president of the firm and the board itself about everything I was doing in my firm leadership so that there wouldn't be any gaps. The Saturday morning of conference, when I knew several more hours this is going to be public knowledge, I sent a text message to the chairman of the board and the vice president of the firm and said, can I speak to you between 4 and 6? And by then they knew what we were going to talk about at 4 o'clock. But yes, we had a conversation about 5 o'clock on that Saturday of general conference. And I announced that I would resign my position as a shareholder and as president of the firm on Monday, which I did. And I went into the office on Monday because that's the only day I had. Meetings started with my new responsibilities on Tuesday. And again, manna from heaven, every person that I needed to speak to pass off a file, every phone call that needed to be made, somebody picked up on the end, other end of the line. I was able to get letters out, and it all came together at about 6 o'clock on that Monday.
8: That is miraculous.
6: Yeah. It is.
7: I said, I checked off everything on my list so that I could come to my new responsibilities on that Tuesday morning ready to go. And it was just miraculous. And again, another testimony to me that the Lord will just be there right by your side. He's yoked with us so long as we'll let Him, and we can trust in Him.
8: I think we would be remiss if we didn't acknowledge that that's a huge sacrifice on your part. And I think speaks volumes of your faith and your devotion to really to serving the Lord. And that is inspiring. So thank you.
7: It's a privilege to serve. Having had the opportunity to participate in the ordinances of the temple, that decision had already been made. When someone asks, can you serve in this capacity? The answer is yes. It's a privilege to do so and a real blessing.
6: Well, and it seems like those last 5 years for you have been quite a whirlwind. You had 6 months, then you were on a mission. Then you came back and you were the president of your law firm. And then you had to wrap up everything for this calling. And it just seems like that's a lot crammed into a short amount of time.
8: I like what you said, too, that you could just expect heaven's help.
6: Yeah.
8: You were doing the work of the Lord. You were serving as mission presidents and now serving the primary. And I like what you said. When we are serving the Lord and serving in His kingdom, we can expect His help. He will help us. He will be there to smooth things over and make things right. We don't have the ability to do that ourselves.
6: Yeah.
7: And sometimes it requires a lot of self-talk because trust me, I was getting those feelings of you're never going to be able to pull this off.
8: This isn't going to work.
7: You know, and you just, you really have to say, I'm not going there.
8: Yeah.
7: I can trust in the Lord. I've seen His miracles in my life before. I've seen the compensatory blessings that come from serving when He calls. I have to really consciously remind myself that the Lord can be trusted. I'm on His errand, that He'll make me the instrument in His hands that He needs. And it's a constant effort to keep
8: thinking those positive,
7: focused thoughts so that you can get there.
8: That's so relatable because you don't have to be called to serve as the general primary president or even be the wife of a mission president to feel overwhelmed with church service.
6: Right.
8: You know, we're all given opportunities to stretch and do more than we feel like we can do. And I think those are really relatable and helpful messages for women serving in any capacity.
7: Yeah, agreed.
6: And those two callings were very different, being the wife of a mission president and then now the primary general president. And I'm wondering what from that experience on a mission translates now to this calling?
7: That's a great question. It gives me an opportunity to tell a little bit about my mission experience.
8: Oh, we'd love that.
7: I didn't speak Spanish. And we were called to serve in a mission where about 70% of our missionaries were Latinos from Central and South America who spoke very little, if any, English. And that presented challenges for me. I knew from the get-go, I wasn't going to be the cookie-baking mission president's wife. It just wasn't my thing, really. And I appreciate those that bake cookies. I really, really do.
8: We all love cookies.
7: It's not my thing, though. I'm a people person. Mm-hmm. So I don't ever want to be in the kitchen monitoring the oven. I want to be where all the people are. And mm-hmm. that's my personality. So I was anxious to get to know these missionaries. And I had this immediate feeling the minute that call was opened. I loved my missionaries. I didn't know them. I didn't know where they were from. I'd never seen them. I had no visual image of them. And I loved my missionaries. So I was so anxious to get to know them. And imagine going to a place where you can't communicate that love in words very well.
8: Mm-hmm.
7: So going back to your questions about what I was doing in those 6 months, I was also trying to learn a little Spanish and shut down a law practice and get a son graduated and on a mission. I mean, there was a lot going on. I didn't learn very well in that six-month period of time. I had a very just rudimentary knowledge of a few words, and I had written out a very, very, very simple testimony mm-hmm. in Spanish. That's all I had to work with. And I wasn't blessed with the gift of tongues. Like, I didn't get there, and then suddenly I could start speaking.
8: Suddenly
7: I believe in it for other people, but it wasn't my
8: experience.
7: It
8: didn't happen for you.
7: Yeah. It didn't happen for me. I had to work hard at it, but the Spirit made up the difference. And I hope that every one of my 552 missionaries, wherever they are, know that Sister Johnson loves them. I trust that they do because the Spirit communicated that to them. And I'm quite certain that not a one of them puts their head on their pillow at night without my voice coming into their mind saying, read the Book of Mormon every day. My love for the Book of Mormon and my testimony of the power that accompanies its regular study, its daily study, was communicated to my missionaries. And it wasn't because I had eloquent words in Spanish. In fact, I only had simple words in Spanish. But I'm quite certain that they heard and felt what the Holy Ghost had taught me about the truthfulness of that book, that it was written for our day and time, and that all the promises that President Nelson has made to us about daily study of the Book of Mormon are ours for the taking, if we'll do that.
8: Mm-hmm.
7: So there's my background. So I get to Arequipa. I don't know any Spanish, but the Spirit makes up the difference. And I feel like those simple principles that were important to love and testimony were communicated. So how does that translate to primary? That was your original question. Sorry, I'm just barely getting back to it now.
8: It was a great setup. Mm-hmm.
7: I learned to communicate better the simpleness of the gospel.
8: Mm.
7: I gave hundreds of state conference talks, all in Spanish, and never once had a translator.
8: Wow.
7: 3 years in Peru.
8: Wow.
7: So I'm writing talks and delivering talks and using Google Translate and relying upon my son who served in Ecuador on his mission to do some editing for me when he had time.
8: Uh-huh.
7: But I had to write very simple messages because when I'd write something that I thought sounded particularly eloquent, I couldn't figure out how to get it translated,
8: yeah.
7: You know, or it would come out sounding funny. So throw eloquence to the wind because guess what? That doesn't matter. What matters are very simple gospel principles like we are children of a loving Heavenly Father. He loves us so much that His primary design and purpose is that we return to our heavenly home. He made the way possible by sending His Son, our Savior, Jesus Christ. That's it, right? And so I learned to teach better, I think, or to communicate in simple terms the basics,
8: mm-hmm.
7: those gospel principles that we rely upon. And what better place for me to land now than in primary, where that's our aim and objective is for those dear primary children to know that their Heavenly Father loves them, that the Savior Jesus Christ is there by their side. They can put their hand in His and trust that they can make their way back to their mm-hmm. heavenly home.
8: Same as with your missionaries. It's like you will have been incredibly successful if these small little nuggets of truth are instilled in the hearts of children. And, you know, with the missionaries, they didn't need a big eloquent message. That's not what they would remember, but they do remember, like you said, the strength of your testimony of the Book of Mormon.
7: It's my prayer and hope.
6: Thank you for sharing that. Sister Johnson, when you and I previously talked, you shared that with some of your various responsibilities as the new primary general president, sometimes you've thought, how did I end up in this meeting?
8: Oh, how did I get here?
6: Yeah, how did I get here and what am I doing? I just feel like there's probably a lot of women who feel this way about their callings, whatever they are. Just, what am I doing? How did I end up here? And we would just love to know, what would you say to women who are lacking in confidence or who may not feel that their insights would even be valuable if they shared them?
7: You'll surprise yourself if you speak up. You have something to bring to each council setting. I've heard Elder Bednar teach about meetings are really revelatory experiences and an opportunity for us to gather or glean the revelation that is scattered amongst us. And if we go into those settings, not with insecurities, but saying, Heavenly Father, this is the responsibility that you've given me. Hands have been placed on my head and I've been set apart for this purpose. I'm going into this revelatory experience expecting to receive something that I can share. I think we look at our responsibility to speak up differently, right? And I think
8: it's really empowering.
7: It is empowering. You'll surprise yourself when you say, oh, this life experience and this life experience brought this together for me today, and I do have something to contribute. So be confident in opening your mouth, because you have prayerfully considered your role in that revelatory experience, in that meeting, that council in which you're participating. Now, if I don't come to that council well-prepared, it's going to look different, right?
6: And you may not have something to
7: and
6: say.
7: And you might not, right? And then you feel like I have to say something just to say something. But if you come to that council setting prepared to participate in a revelatory experience so that the revelation scattered amongst us can be assembled and gleaned, it's different, isn't it? And I think that if women will take advantage of that opportunity to prayerfully prepare for these kinds of council meetings, they'll find that they have extraordinary contributions to make.
6: And I'm thinking too, not even in council meetings, but even with their calling, if they're a primary teacher, for example, I would hope that they would feel like they could share their experience and ideas or insights with the presidency.
7: Absolutely.
6: Just based on their experience.
7: This is something that has been on my mind. I think that our prophet has prepared us for this time by admonishing us to put ourselves in a place where we're receiving personal revelation. It requires a great deal of effort on our part to be prepared to have the Spirit in our lives at all times. But he said that we can't spiritually survive without the influence and the guiding and comforting and truth testifying Spirit that can attend us. And we're certainly asking our children and youth to be engaged in revelatory experiences with respect to the children and youth program. Are we as adults doing the same? And so back to your comment about the primary teacher, she or he is absolutely positively entitled to revelation with respect to that calling if we're seeking heaven's help. We're asking our children and youth to turn heavenward. Are we turning heavenward to get the help,
8: it's
7: the
8: a
7: inspiration?
8: Great pattern for us.
7: We've got to model it. And our prophet's been telling us this. Hear him, right? We've heard that over and over. We've got to access the spiritual power that's ours. It's righteous living, it's scripture reading, it's Sabbath day worship, all those kinds of things that qualify us to have the companionship of the Holy Ghost. And we've got to access heaven's help and heaven's power. And every primary instructor, every nursery leader, every song leader is entitled to that kind of inspiration. Let's say I'm the song leader in a ward. What songs are we going to sing in primary? Should we just check off the ones that we haven't done recently? Or could I seek heaven's help in identifying the songs that are going to invite the Spirit for the children in this primary, which may be different from the children in the primary that's meeting in the hour thereafter. But for this group of primary children, which songs are going to invite the Spirit? Which songs do these children need? We're done with checklists. That programmatic approach to checklists and we cross these things off, that's not where we're at. The Lord trusts us, and we need to engage heaven's help so that we can fulfill our responsibilities as primary leaders, wherever we serve in the church, importantly, as parents, as stewards of the rising generation, whatever role we play, uncles, aunts, grandmothers, grandfathers, we need heaven's help in identifying how we can best fulfill our responsibilities.
8: And that sounds very rewarding. Like you said, that sounds like more work, right? Yeah. More work is required, more effort is required, but it sounds much more rewarding than just checking off a list.
7: Absolutely.
8: And more of a privilege to be engaged in. As you were talking, President Johnson, I wanted to ask, as we are being invited to seek the Spirit more in all of the roles and aspects of our life, in our church callings, with our families, that extends to professional, you know, everything that we do can be elevated and improved when we seek the Spirit. What does that look like for someone who is just, I'm envisioning you as a young mom balancing work and children and church responsibilities, and sometimes it feels like we are so spread thin that a moment for prayer or scripture study is just real hard to come by. What would you say to someone who is just reaching for these moments to be able to hear and receive revelation?
7: Carly, I think I could have done it better, because you were saying that. I think, oh, I don't know if I did it as well as I could. But the Lord doesn't require a 15-minute prayer. If you don't have 15 minutes, that's okay. You might have 30 seconds, and it might be in the car while your kids are all loading in on your way to elementary school to drop off the carpool. Mm-hmm. That's what He wants. Remember our baptismal covenant, which we renew every week on Sunday, that we will always remember Him. So are we always remembering Him? And just because I don't have time for a 15-minute prayer, and perhaps I don't have time for a 15-minute scripture study, throughout the day, am I remembering Him? When I have opportunities to listen to something, am I finding something refreshing and uplifting to listen to? Or am I sort of dulling my pain with something that's mind-numbing? And we all do that, right? We're natural. Sometimes we think, I just want to tune out. I don't want to have to think. But there's lots of little opportunities now for us to fill those voids with things that are inspiring and uplifting, and show our Heavenly Father and our Savior Jesus Christ that we're keeping our commitment, our covenant to always remember Him. It's the good, better, best premise, right? I mean, we're not choosing really poorly. On the other hand, sometimes we can choose better. How those little voids, and I realize as young mothers, there aren't very many. There's little slivers here and there. And especially when you only have little slivers of time, you've got to fill those with things that build you up and lift you up.
8: Well, and it sounds like it's inclining our hearts to God, and it's just doing what we can do.
7: I love that. It's leaning His way, right? Lean not to your own understanding. Lean His way. Show Him that you're willing to do that. And then you're saying, I'm here. Whenever you need to give me inspiration, I'm here. I'm all in.
8: I think that's a really practical guide, because whether it's a young mom or just someone with a really busy career or any sort of other challenge or just living life, it can be overwhelming when it's like, I need to set aside all of this time to be able to receive revelation. But it's nice to hear. It's like, we just do the best that we can.
7: And it's in those slivers, isn't it, that a thought comes to you and you say, oh, that was it. That's the answer to that parenting problem. Or this is the person that needs to be invited. Or this is the person I need to call. Or I can send a simple text. But you're communicating your willingness to be all in with the Savior. And we can do that in, I mean, we need to keep praying. I don't mean to suggest otherwise. But if you can't set aside big blocks of time for prayer and meditation, right? You set aside the slivers.
6: Well, and I think I've shared this before, but I get frustrated with myself and disappointed when I get behind on Come Follow Me, for example. But it's funny, because when we do start doing it again, the Heavenly Father doesn't punish us. He's not like, you haven't been doing this for months. I'm not going to give you any inspiration for a while. It seriously just takes, I start reading the lessons again, and you just are filled with even little ideas. Maybe someone pops into your head, or just a scripture that you just, it's so meaningful to you at the time. And I love that idea that Heavenly Father, whatever we're able to do and devote to Him, He just,
8: He can
6: wants
8: work with.
6: To, He wants to work with, and He will work with.
7: So merciful.
6: Yeah. In preparing for this episode, I asked our ward primary president what she would ask you, Sister Johnson. And she said that with the new children and youth programs that emphasize home-centered, church-supported learning, she's concerned for the children who aren't learning the gospel at home. And she would like to know, what can leaders do to help children who aren't getting as much support at home as others?
7: Well, she's worrying about the same things that I am.
6: I bet.
7: And this happened before I had been sustained, so before April, but after my calling came. I kept waking up with the thought, who's ministering to the children? And then the next day, I'd wake up with the same thought, who's ministering to the children?
8: Wow.
7: And I went to the general handbook to see, and it says that ministering brothers are assigned to families, ministering sisters are assigned to sisters. And the notion, of course, is that a ministering brother is assigned to the family with the needs and interests of the children and the youth in that home in mind. And I hope that those assignments are being made with their consideration in mind, their mm-hmm. considerations in mind, yeah. and that the information that that ministering brother is learning about the children and youth is being communicated back to the ward council so that
8: we're the primary president and others
7: mm-hmm. can address them, mm-hmm. right? So that's one way in which the children are ministered to. And again, that's how it's intended to work. And if it were going perfectly, then I think the children would be ministered to. But there's so many other things we can do. And what you'll see is that the general handbook talks about the role and responsibility of primary leaders and the word ministers there too. So while it's not a formal calling to minister to Johnny and Jane and Sam, mm-hmm. because those are the children in your class, primary teachers are called to teach and minister to those children.
8: Mm-hmm.
7: Imagine if all of our primary teachers and primary leaders and song leaders and nursery leaders viewed themselves in that way, mm-hmm. with a stewardship kind and a responsibility.
8: Expanded mm-hmm. vision of their role.
7: Mm-hmm. It is not a 20-minute lesson. And I think some of our primary instructors have probably thought, oh, well, there's COVID and so there's no primary and I don't have a class to teach and so I don't have a church calling. Oh, no, no, no, no. You had children in your stewardship for whom you have responsibility to minister
8: mm-hmm.
7: all during the week, whether we're having primary on Sunday or via Zoom or not at all. So in answer to this primary leader's question, ministering to the children can happen amongst the primary leaders. And I think that's where we're going to see some gains. If mm-hmm. we can get those primary teachers, we love them. We pray for them. We're so thankful for them. Those consecrated sisters and brothers who are willing to really commit to these children, follow them, make sure that they get on the covenant path or baptized, stay on the covenant path, prepare for the next ordinance. That's what we need. We need ministering at that level too.
8: Mm-hmm.
7: And I do think if we have primary leaders and teachers who are tuned into the children, they'll be the first ones to observe a problem. If a child isn't being well cared for, they may notice a change in demeanor.
8: Mm-hmm.
7: If things aren't functioning well at home, who suffers first?
8: The children.
7: Mm-hmm. Okay, so that's going to be manifest in a primary mm-hmm. leader who's tuned into what's going on with that child, mm-hmm. right? And then the primary leader can take that through the appropriate channels to the ward council so the ward council can formulate a plan for addressing those needs. If we can get ward councils talking about children, the whole family will be addressed.
8: Mm-hmm.
7: If we just talk about mom and dad, guess what? We're never going to find out what's going on with the children and youth. We've got to talk about the children. If you start with the children, you'll get to mom and dad.
8: Mm-hmm.
7: You'll address the needs of the whole family.
8: Ooh, so many good ideas.
9: Yeah, that's
8: really
9: great counsel.
8: That's really great insight. Yes, mm-hmm. thank you. As you were talking, I was thinking of a couple things. One was we recently interviewed Sister Carol Lawrence Costley, who is on the Young Women General Advisory yeah. Council. And she shared a story that has just stayed with me. She was born in London, England, and moved as a young teenager to New York. And she and her sister were members of the church. And I don't think her parents remember. And she talked about how this family in the ward or branch was assigned to them. And her whole teenage years, they picked them up for every activity. They took them to church. And she wanted to be there so badly. There was a distance mm-hmm. To the church building. And I just think how amazing her life was changed because these leaders, and I don't think they were even leaders. I think it was just a family in the ward that also had teenagers, just said, you can come with us. We'll take you. We'll make sure that you're there, and how wonderful that is. And that's what I thought of, is if we can be thinking of those people. And oftentimes I think it is, just come with us. Just come with me. We're going to be there anyway. Come along with us. We want you there.
7: We're ministering to the one. I listened to that podcast and it was fabulous and a great story. And perhaps that family was assigned. But even if they weren't, they gave themselves the assignment
8: mm-hmm.
7: to take yeah. her under their wing and to minister to her and nurture her, make her feel comfortable in the gospel. because she didn't have home-centered learning going on.
8: Right.
7: She didn't have home-centered.
8: Right.
7: So these children that don't have home-centered, we really need to ramp up church-supported. And it's a balance mm-hmm. that we have to create. Of course, ideally, this is primarily happening in the home and supported by church. But we have a lot of children and youth who do not have home-centered going on.
6: And they're just going to need more church support.
7: Yeah. Mm-hmm. And you know what? The Lord trusts us to do that because He trusts that we'll turn to Him for help on a one-on-one basis and say, what does this child need in my primary class? Are mm-hmm. we praying for our primary children by name? If I'm a primary teacher, am I asking for heaven's help with respect to each one of those children? Because they're not going to all need the same thing. It's interesting to me that our Heavenly Father and the Savior have a particularized plan for each of us, right? A very merciful plan for each of us where we stumble and they help us and we pick back up and they forgive us, we move forward. They have a very particularized plan for us. Mm-hmm. Well, this

0: Our first job is just to help these people feel loved and known and remembered, that so much will come from just that effort. Mm-hmm. So I love that. Thank you. And related to this, when we think about your calling, you have two main audiences. As you were just saying, you speak to the leaders and the parents, and you also speak to children. We'd love to hear, what is your message to both of these groups?
1: It sort of harkens back to what I said earlier. You can engage heaven's help. Mm-hmm. That's the message to the children. The Lord is willing to help us. The Holy Ghost will speak truth to us, comfort us, guide us, warn us. And we have to be deliberately involved in engaging heaven's help, seeking heaven's help. And that holds true for the children and youth, and also for their parents mm-hmm. and their leaders. I think it's important that our children have experiences with the Spirit. They need to develop a reservoir of experiences where they felt the Spirit. And perhaps it's because I don't know that I did this very well as a parent myself, or perhaps I didn't do it well as a primary leader either. But we spend a lot of time creating an environment where the Spirit can be present. We plan for a primary experience where the Spirit is present. And oftentimes you can see almost a physical manifestation in the eyes of the children where you can tell they're feeling it, right? Mm-hmm. They're feeling it. And then we don't do anything with it. We don't call it out and give it a name.
0: Help identify mm-hmm. it for them.
1: And so what happens is they get to their teenage years and they say, I've never had an experience with the Spirit because the heavens never parted and the light never came down. Or I never started to cry when I bore my testimony. Or I never felt a warm blanket. And those are the three ways they thought they were going to feel the Spirit, and they never had that, so they don't think they felt it. No, they have had experiences with the Spirit. It doesn't speak to us the same way every time, and it's different from one person to the next. So it might be a warm blanket to me, but it could be a tingly cold feeling for someone else. And some people have words mm-hmm. spoken in their head, and others have never had that experience. And some bear their testimony with lots of tears, and others don't. It's not that one's feeling the Spirit and the other's not. It's different ways that the Spirit manifests itself. So when we have a sense, when we've worked hard to create an environment where the Spirit can be felt, let's talk about what's being felt. Mm-hmm. Let's put a name on it so these children understand what they're feeling. And again, we create a reservoir of experiences with the Spirit for them to rely upon, frankly, for a lifetime. And I don't think we should discount our children under 8. I think we start talking about the Spirit once they've been confirmed. Well, we know that those younger
0: children, mm-hmm.
1: they're feeling manifestations of the Spirit.
0: Mm-hmm.
1: Are we talking to them about it? Are we saying, how are you feeling when we sing, I am a child of God?
0: There's so many opportunities with music.
1: Right. Mm-hmm. So they say, oh, I'm feeling sort of tingly, or I just feel warm, mm-hmm. or I feel good. You say, that's the Spirit, mm-hmm. right? That's the Holy Ghost testifying to you, talking to you about how that's truthful. And you can have that feeling with you all the time, and you're going to have other experiences with the Spirit like this. I think we have to talk about what they're feeling more. I think we're leaving it on the table. We're working so hard to create a situation yeah. where the Spirit comes.
0: Do the follow through.
1: Mm-hmm. Ask the next question to help those children identify the Spirit.
2: And this ties into something that stuck out to me from your BYU Women's Conference address when you were talking about when we're teaching the children and they start learning how to feel the Spirit, then, and specifically you're talking about women, these primary girls become young women who are more confident in their experiences and can start leading. And then mm-hmm. those young women become women who mm-hmm. are in Relief Society and can contribute
0: righteous
2: in those
0: and
2: ways.
0: Charitable. Mm-hmm.
2: And then they become moms who then teach their children. And I just thought it was so beautiful how you said it's a cycle. And I think if we switch our perspectives to have that more
0: kind of the vision, right?
2: Yeah, this vision and this bigger picture, that helps me with my kids too. And I have 3 daughters and they are going to feel the Spirit differently. I had never thought of that until you just articulated that, mm-hmm. that when I speak to them, it has to be individual. And I have to kind of facilitate that individual experience for my kids.
1: Exactly. And if we always talk about it, like the classic baptism and confirmation talk is about the warm blanket that they're going to feel. And if we have a child that never felt that warm feeling, then they think they haven't had an experience mm-hmm. with the Spirit because we've identified it for them. We've got to elicit their responses, mm-hmm. help
0: ask
1: them.
0: Ask questions. Ask them,
1: how do you feel? What is going on? I can see something in your eyes right now.

0: What are you feeling? Give them an opportunity to articulate it and then put a name on it. So again, their reservoir is being filled. In the mission field, an enlightened missionary always pauses in a lesson when they can see that the investigator, we now call them friends, mm-hmm. when you can see that the friend is feeling the spirit and they say, okay, what are you feeling right now?
1: Mm-hmm.
0: Okay, that's the spirit. We want those people to understand what they're feeling. But I don't think we're doing it especially well with our children.
1: Mm-hmm.
0: And they're feeling it over and over and over again because we're working hard to create an environment where they yeah. do, but we're not putting a name on it. And I think we can do better in putting a name on it, reassure them that they are having experiences with the Spirit and that they can count on the Spirit. They can count on personal revelation. We want them to feel the love of their Heavenly Father and the Savior. How do they feel that? Through the Spirit.
1: Mm-hmm.
0: So it's what's on my mind right now is filling this reservoir with spiritual experiences so these kids don't get to their youth years or their young adult years and say, I don't think I've had an experience with the Spirit. Oh, yep. You have too.
1: Mm-hmm.
0: No one told you that that's what it was. You were expecting something so much more grandiose yeah. than happens to most of us. And maybe the heavens will part for some. They haven't for me. And so if they're expecting that, or the warm blanket that we, and that's a lovely analogy,
2: yeah.
0: but it might not work for everybody, right? And so I don't want those kids to think, well, I didn't.
2: Mm-hmm. Yeah, definitely.
1: Yeah.
0: One of the fascinating parts of this calling for me is that I wouldn't say that children are my natural audience. So I've spent my professional life talking to judges and other lawyers. I spent those 3 years in Peru primarily addressing the needs of 18 to 25-year-olds.
1: Mm-hmm.
0: And now I have an audience of a million children around the world. And I think my experience in Peru is going to help because I learned to communicate the principles of the gospel in a more simple way. And my testimony was refreshed over the notion that it doesn't have to be complicated.
1: Mm-hmm.
0: It isn't complicated. And so this is a wonderful opportunity for me, again, to make use of the things I learned about the simplicity of the truths of the gospel. And frankly, I don't know whether or not my legal experience per se will have application to this particular calling. It may be that some of the things I learned in problem solving will be useful.
1: Mm-hmm.
0: I don't know that my knowledge of the law has any particular application, but the beauty of this is it's an unfolding restoration, right? It's an unfolding of an understanding of your role in it and how you can contribute at any level. And how do we find out? By seeking heaven's help, right? We turn to the source of every truth to find out how our life's experience is going to contribute to the work of salvation and exaltation. And I don't want anyone to think either that when you have a calling like this, that suddenly it all just gels in your mind and you have this all figured out. As much now as ever in my life, I'm working hard to humbly understand what the Lord has in mind for me to do and wondering what more I can do to make sure I know what it is the Savior wants communicated to the people and how he wants his work done. He could just do it himself. He doesn't do that. He allows us to participate. Isn't that humbling?
1: Mm-hmm.
0: And so that's a privilege and an opportunity and a blessing and a beautiful struggle to stay in tune. But my point is, you don't just achieve it. Again, it's not a checklist. Like, you don't check that off. Oh, good. Mm-hmm. No, it's a constant working hard, doing all the things we have to do to stay in touch with and in tune with the Spirit, because they're willing to give it to us, but we have to work for it, I think.
1: Mm-hmm. President Johnson, is there anything else you would say to the women of the church or those listening to the podcast?
0: I don't want anyone to think that I'm on the podcast with all the answers. I'm not. What I do know is that we can turn to heaven for help, whatever our responsibility is. As an aunt, how do I fulfill my responsibilities as an aunt to these nieces and nephews that I love dearly? Well, I mean, read self-help books. That's great. But why not engage the source of all truth? I think sometimes we distract ourselves with information that is a little bit useful, but not the ultimate source. Let's start there. Now, of course, the Lord expects us to do our homework. We can't just turn to Him and say, tell me everything and lay it out 1, 2, 3, 4, 5. That research that we do, the studying that we do is all important. But start in the right place. Start there. Do your part. Keep doing your part. Do your part over and over again, 10 more times. Mm-hmm. And I just trust that the Lord does help us. He comes through for us in the end. We have to do our part, though. We have to do our homework and our mm-hmm. work. But don't wait till the end and then suddenly invite heaven's help into the process, right? Engage heaven's help at the beginning and then do your part and work hard at it. And I'm just sort of preaching to myself because this is where I'm at right now, saying, how do I write my MTC devotional talk and a pathway devotional and a general conference talk and a leadership conference? And what does the Lord want me to say? What's the message He wants to give? Not the message that would be easy for me to give. What's the message that He wants? How does He want it delivered? It's very humbling. And I just wouldn't want the sisters anywhere to think, oh, those people in the Relief Society building have it all figured out. We're working at it. I don't know. Maybe the others do. But I'm working at it.
1: Thank you so much, Sister Johnson. This has been such a wonderful conversation. It's been so lovely to get to know you, and I think your insights about the primary and your insights as a woman serving in the church are so valuable. Thank you so much.
0: I hope it was helpful.
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1: We now present President Russell M. Nelson speaking at the 189th Semi-Annual General Conference of the Church of Jesus Christ of Latter-day Saints.
2: Thank you for that beautiful music. As we all stood to sing that intermediate hymn, we thank thee, O God, for our prophet. I had two overpowering thoughts come to me. One is about the prophet Joseph Smith, the prophet of this dispensation. My love and admiration for him grows with every passing day. And the second thought occurred as I looked at my wife, my daughters, granddaughters, great-granddaughters. I felt like I'd like to claim every one of you as part of my family. So if you're looking for an extra grandpa, give me a call. Several months ago, at the end of a temple endowment session, I said to my wife, Wendy, I hope the sisters understand the spiritual treasures that are theirs in the temple. Sisters, I often find myself thinking about you, including 2 months ago when Wendy and I visited Harmony, Pennsylvania. This was our second trip there. Both times, we have been deeply moved as we walked on that sacred ground. It was in Harmony that John the Baptist appeared to Joseph Smith and restored the Aaronic priesthood. It was there that the apostles Peter, James, and John appeared to restore the Melchizedek priesthood. It was in Harmony that Emma Hale Smith served as her husband's first scribe, while the prophet translated the Book of Mormon. It was also in Harmony that Joseph received a revelation manifesting the Lord's will to Emma. The Lord instructed Emma to expound the scriptures, to exhort the church, to receive the Holy Ghost, and to spend her time learning much. Emma was also counseled to lay aside the things of this world and seek for the things of a better, and to hold fast to her covenants with God. The Lord concluded his instruction with these compelling words, "This is my voice unto all." Everything that happened in Harmony has profound implications for your lives. The restoration of the priesthood, along with the Lord's counsel to Emma, can guide and bless each of you. How I yearn for you to understand that the restoration of the priesthood is just as relevant to you as a woman as it is to any man. Because the Melchizedek priesthood has been restored, both covenant-keeping women and men have access to all the spiritual blessings of the church. Or we might say, to all the spiritual treasures the Lord has for his children. Every woman and every man who makes covenants with God and keeps those covenants, and who participates worthily in priesthood ordinances, has direct access to the power of God. Those who are endowed in the house of the Lord received a gift of God's priesthood power by virtue of their covenant, along with a gift of knowledge to know how to draw upon that power. The heavens are just as open to women who are endowed with God's power, that power flowing from their priesthood covenants, as there are to men who bear the priesthood. I pray that truth will register upon each of your hearts, because I believe it will change your life. Sisters, dear sisters, You have the right to draw liberally upon the Savior's power to help your family and others you love. Now you might be saying to yourself, this sounds wonderful, but how do I do it? How do I draw the Savior's power into my life? You won't find this process spelled out in any manual. The Holy Ghost will be your personal tutor as you seek to understand what the Lord would have you know and do. This process is neither quick nor easy, but it is spiritually invigorating. What could possibly be more exciting than to labor with the Spirit to understand God's power, priesthood power? What I can tell you is that accessing the power of God in your life requires the same things that the Lord instructed Emma and each of you to do. So, I invite you to study prayerfully section 25 of the Doctrine and Covenants and discover what the Holy Ghost will teach you. Your personal spiritual endeavor will bring you joy as you gain, understand, and use the power with which you have been endowed. Part of this endeavor will require you to put aside many things of this world. Sometimes we speak almost casually about walking away from the world with its contention, pervasive temptations, and false philosophies. But truly doing so requires you to examine your life meticulously and regularly. As you do so, the Holy Ghost will prompt you about what is no longer needful, what is no longer worthy of your time and energy. As you shift your focus away from worldly distractions, some things that seem important to you now will recede in priority. You will need to say no to some things, even though they may seem harmless. As you embark upon and continue this lifelong process of consecrating your life to the Lord, the changes in your perspective, feelings, and spiritual strength will amaze you. Now, a little word of warning. There are those who would undermine your ability to call upon the power of God. There are some who would have you doubt yourself and minimize your stellar spiritual capacity as a righteous woman. Most certainly, the adversary does not want you to understand the covenant you made at baptism or the profound endowment of knowledge and power you have received or will receive in the temple, the house of the Lord. And Satan certainly does not want you to understand that every time you worthily serve and worship in the temple, you leave armed with God's power and with His angels having charge over you. Satan and his minions will constantly contrive roadblocks to prevent you from understanding the spiritual gifts with which you have been and can be blessed. Unfortunately, some roadblocks may be the result of another's misbehavior. It grieves me to think that any of you have felt marginalized or have not been believed by a priesthood leader or have been abused or betrayed by a husband, father, or a supposed friend. I feel deep sorrow that any of you have felt sidelined, disrespected, or misjudged. Such offenses have no place in the kingdom of God. Conversely, it thrills me when I learn of priesthood leaders that eagerly seek the participation of women in ward and state councils. I am inspired by each husband who demonstrates that his most important priesthood responsibility is to care for his wife. I praise that man who deeply respects his wife's ability to receive revelation, and he treasures her as an equal partner in their marriage. When a man understands the majesty and power of a righteous, seeking, endowed Latter-day Saint woman, is it any wonder that he feels like standing when she enters the room? From the dawning of time, women have been blessed with a unique moral compass, the ability to distinguish right from wrong. This gift is enhanced in those who make and keep covenants, and it diminishes in those who willfully ignore the commandments of God. I hasten to add that I do not absolve men in any way from God's requirement for them also to distinguish between right and wrong. But my dear sisters, your ability to discern truth from error, to be society's guardians of morality, is crucial in these latter days. As we depend upon you to teach others to do likewise, let me be very clear about this. If the world loses the moral rectitude of its women, the world will never recover. We Latter-day Saints are not all of the world. We are of covenant Israel. We are called to prepare a people for the second coming of the Lord. Now, may I clarify several additional points with respect to women and priesthood. When you are set apart to serve in a calling under the direction of one who holds priesthood keys, such as your bishop or state president, you are given priesthood authority to function in that calling. Similarly, in the Holy Temple, you are authorized to perform and officiate in priesthood ordinances every time you attend. Your temple endowment prepares you to do so. If you are endowed but not currently married to a man who bears the priesthood, and someone says to you, "I'm sorry you don't have the priesthood in your home," please understand that statement is incorrect. You may not have a priesthood bearer in your home, but you have received and made sacred covenants with God in His temple. From those covenants flows an endowment of His priesthood power upon you. And remember, if your husband should die, you would preside in your home. As a righteous, endowed Latter-day Saint woman, you speak and teach with power and authority from God. Whether by exhortation or conversation, we need your voice teaching the doctrine of Christ. We need your input in family, ward, and state councils. Your participation is essential and never ornamental. My dear sisters, your power will increase as you serve others. Your prayers, fasting, time in the scriptures, service in the temple, family history work will open the heavens to you. I entreat you to study prayerfully all the truths you can find about priesthood power. You might begin with Doctrine and Covenants sections 84, 107. Those sections will lead you to other passages. The scriptures and teachings by modern prophets, seers, and revelators are filled with these truths. As your understanding increases, and as you exercise faith in the Lord's priesthood power and the Lord Himself, your ability to draw upon this spiritual treasure that the Lord has made available will increase. As you do so, you will find yourselves better able to help create eternal families that are united, sealed in the temple of the Lord, and full of love for our Heavenly Father and for Jesus Christ. All our efforts to minister to each other, proclaim the gospel, perfect the saints, and redeem the dead, they all converge in the Holy Temple. We now have 166 temples throughout the world, and more are coming. As you know, the Salt Lake Temple, Temple Square, and the adjoining plaza near the church office building will be renewed in a project that will begin at the close of this year. This sacred temple must be preserved and prepared to inspire future generations just as it has influenced us in this generation. As the church grows, more temples will be built so that more families can have access to that greatest of all blessings, that of eternal life. We regard a temple as the most sacred structure in the church. Whenever plans are announced to construct a new temple, it becomes an important part of our history. As we have discussed here tonight, you sisters are vital to the work of the temple, and the temple is where you will receive your highest spiritual treasures. Please, listen carefully and reverently as I will now announce plans to build 8 new temples. If one is announced in a place that is meaningful to you, I suggest that you simply bow your head prayerfully with gratitude in your heart. We are pleased to announce plans to construct temples in the following locations: Freetown, Sierra Leone; Orem, Utah; Port Moresby, Papua New Guinea; Bentonville, Arkansas; Bacolod, Philippines; McAllen, Texas; Cobán, Guatemala; Taylorsville, Utah. Thank you, dear sisters. We deeply appreciate your receipt of these plans and your reverent response. Now, in closing, I would like to leave a blessing upon you that you may understand the priesthood power with which you have been endowed, and that you will augment that power by exercising your faith in the Lord and in His power. Dear sisters, with deep respect and gratitude, I express my love for you. Humbly, I declare that God lives. Jesus is the Christ. This is His church. I so testify in the sacred name of Jesus Christ. Amen.
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0: 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This is the Latter-day Saints Talk Channel, brought to you by The Church of Jesus Christ of Latter-day Saints.
1: Now presenting Q&A.
2: We received an email that says, quote, "Why are children baptized at 8 years old?" Close quote. The Lord has commanded that all people be taught repentance and be baptized. The Lord said, quote, "And you must preach unto the world, saying, you must repent and be baptized in the name of Jesus Christ. For all men must repent and be baptized, and not only men, but women and children who have arrived at the years of accountability," close quote. That from Doctrine and Covenants, section 18, verse 42. In November 1831, the prophet Joseph Smith received a revelation on this matter concerning children within the church. In Doctrine and Covenants, section 68, verse 27, it says, quote, "And their children shall be baptized for the remission of their sins when 8 years old, and receive the laying on of hands," close quote. Elder Robert D. Hales taught, quote, "Many of us were baptized at 8 years of age, which the scriptures tell us is the age of accountability, when we have the ability to know right from wrong, to know who we are, children of God, why we are here on the earth, and what we are trying to accomplish," close quote. President Boyd K. Packer, in the April 2002 General Conference, talks about the innocence of children before the age of accountability.
3: In the days of the prophet Mormon, some who did not understand that little children are blameless before God and are alive in Christ wanted to baptize little children. Mormons said they denied the mercies of Christ and set at naught the atonement and his power and his redemption. Mormons sternly rebuked them, saying, "He that supposeth that little children need baptism is in the gall of bitterness and the bonds of iniquity, for he hath neither faith, hope, nor charity. Should he be cut off while in the thought, he must go down to hell. Behold, I speak with boldness, having authority from God." Only when a child reaches that age of accountability set by the Lord at 8 years of age is their baptism essential. Before that, they are innocent.
2: That's President Boyd K. Packer. In a primary class, children learn that Heavenly Father is wise. He knows that we must learn what is right and wrong. When we have grown enough and learned enough about right and wrong, we become accountable for what we do. Being accountable means we must take responsibility for what we do wrong, and we are blessed for what we do right. Because Heavenly Father knows we are old enough to be responsible for our actions, He allows something important to take place when we are 8. Being baptized does not mean we will never make a mistake again. It means we are old enough to be responsible for our choices. We are old enough to know the difference between right and wrong. Elder Bruce R. McConkie answers the question, what is the age of accountability? He says, quote, "Accountability does not burst full bloom upon a child at any given moment in his life. Children become accountable gradually over a number of years. Becoming accountable is a process, not a goal to be attained when a specified number of years, days, and hours have elapsed. In our revelation, the Lord says, they cannot sin, for power is not given unto Satan to tempt little children until they begin to become accountable before me." That from Doctrine and Covenants, section 29, verse 47. There comes a time, however, when accountability is real and actual, and sin is attributed in the lives of those who develop normally. It is 8 years of age, the age of baptism, close quote. That from Doctrine and Covenants, section 68, verse 27. This principle of accountability has been twisted and perverted and even lost at various times. It was at the root of Mormon's inquiry to the Lord about infant baptism. One of the most instructive passages on the point contains the words spoken by the Lord to Abraham. He said, quote, "My people have gone astray from my precepts and have not kept mine ordinances, which I gave unto their fathers. And they have not observed my anointing and the burial or baptism wherewith I commanded them, but have turned from the commandment and taken unto themselves the washing of children and the blood of sprinkling," close quote. act. That from the Joseph Smith translation, Genesis chapter 17, verses 4 through 6. Infant baptism was practiced by some even in those early days. The reason? Men no longer understood the atonement. For the record continues, those ancient peoples said, "The blood of the righteous Abel was shed for sins, and have not known wherein they are accountable before me." That from the Joseph Smith translation, Genesis chapter 17, verse 7. Then the Lord made this promise to Abraham, "I will establish a covenant of circumcision with thee, and it shall be my covenant between me and thee and thy seed after thee in their generations, that thou mayest know forever that children are not accountable before me until they are 8 years old," close quote. That from the Joseph Smith translation, Genesis chapter 17, verse 11. Elder McConkie also answers the question, what is our responsibility to our children? He said, quote, "Our children are our Father's children. He has entrusted them to us for a time and a season. Our appointment is to bring them up in light and truth so that they will qualify to return to His eternal presence." Parents in Zion have an especial responsibility for the care and well-being of the souls entrusted to them. King Benjamin summarized it in these words, "You will not suffer your children that they go hungry or naked, neither will ye suffer that they transgress the laws of God and fight and quarrel one with another and serve the devil, who is the master of sin, who is the evil spirit which hath been spoken of by our fathers, he being an enemy to all righteousness. But ye will teach them to walk in the ways of truth and soberness. Ye will teach them to love one another and to serve one another," close quote. Elder Robert D. Hales in the October 2000 General Conference tells us that as parents, we are to teach our children about baptism.
4: We cannot take lightly the law given to us to teach our children. The doctrine of repentance, faith in Christ, the Son of the living God, and of baptism and the gift of the Holy Ghost by the laying on of hands when 8 years old, which is the age of accountability appointed by God. We need to do a better job of teaching our children and our grandchildren to understand what it means to enter the kingdom of God, for we will be held accountable. Many members of the church do not fully understand what happened when they went into the waters of baptism. It is very important for us to understand the marvelous gift of the remission of sins, but there is much more. Do you understand, and do your children understand, when they are baptized, they are changed forever? Adult converts to the church often have a better understanding of this transformation because they feel the contrast as they come out of the world into the kingdom of God. When we are baptized, we take upon ourselves the sacred name of Jesus Christ. Taking upon us His name is one of the most significant experiences we have in life. Yet sometimes we pass through that experience without having a full understanding. How many of our children, how many of us, really understand that when we were baptized, we took upon us not only the name of Christ, but also the law of obedience? Each week in sacrament meeting, we promise to remember the atoning sacrifice of our Savior as we renew our baptismal covenant. We promise to do as the Savior did, to be obedient to the Father and always keep His commandments. The blessings we receive in return is to always have His Spirit to be with us, the gift of the Holy Ghost, given to us when we are confirmed, gives us the ability to discern the difference between the giving ways of the kingdom and the taking practices of the world. The Holy Ghost gives us the strength and courage to conduct our lives in ways of the kingdom of God and is the source of our testimony of the Father and the Son. As we obey the will of our Father in heaven, this priceless gift of the Holy Ghost will be with us continually. We need the Holy Ghost as our constant companion to help us make better choices in the decisions that confront us daily. Our young men and women are bombarded with ugly things of the world. Companionship with the Spirit will give them the strength to resist evil and, when necessary, repent and return to the straight and narrow path. None of us are immune from the temptations of the adversary. We all need the fortification available through the Holy Ghost. Mothers and fathers should prayerfully invite the Holy Spirit to dwell in their dedicated homes. Having the gift of the Holy Ghost helps family members make wise choices. choices that will help them return their families to their Father in heaven and His Son, Jesus Christ, to live with them eternally.
2: 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You're listening to the Mormon Channel's Q&A, Questions and Answers. If you have a comment about this episode or you have a question for us, feel free to drop us a line at radio@ldschurch.org. We received an email that asks, quote, "Why are children baptized at 8 years old?" close quote. President Boyd K. Packer teaches, quote, "With the proper serum, the physical body is protected against disease. We can also protect our children from moral and spiritual diseases. The word inoculate has two parts, in, to be within, and oculate means eye to see. When children are baptized and confirmed, we place an eye within them, the unspeakable gift of the Holy Ghost. With the restoration of the gospel came the authority to confer this gift. The Book of Mormon gives us the key. Angels speak by the power of the Holy Ghost, wherefore they speak the words of Christ. Feast upon the words of Christ, for behold, the words of Christ will tell you and your children as well all things what ye should do." Close quote. That from 2 Nephi chapter 32, verse 3. If you will accept it in your mind and cradle it in your feelings, a knowledge of the restored gospel and a testimony of Jesus Christ can spiritually immunize your children. Close quote. President Boyd K. Packer from the April 2002 General Conference talks about how parents are responsible for a child's physical, spiritual, and emotional needs.
3: Children should not be ignored or neglected. They absolutely must not be abused or molested. Children must not be abandoned or estranged by divorce. Parents are responsible to provide for their children. The Lord said, "All children have claim upon their parents for the maintenance until they are of age." We had to look after the physical, the spiritual, and after their emotional needs. The Book of Mormon teaches, "Ye will not suffer your children that they go hungry or naked, neither will ye see that they transgress the laws of God and fight and quarrel with one another and serve the devil who is the master of sin, or who is the evil spirit which hath been spoken of by our fathers, he being the enemy of all righteousness." Nothing compares with a father who is responsible and in turn teaches his children responsibility. Nothing compares with the mother who is present with to comfort them and give them assurance and love and protection. Tenderness, they are all of consummate worth. The Lord said, "I have commanded you to bring up your children in light and truth."
2: That's President Boyd K. Packer.
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7: Today I'm joined by two wonderful guests. First, Matt McBride, who is a digital content manager for the Church History Department. Welcome, Matt.
8: Good to be here.
7: And again, we're joined by our good friend, Sarah Eyring. Sarah has recently read Saints Volume 1 and will be sharing her thoughts and questions in our episode today. Welcome, Sarah.
9: Thank you. Hello.
7: Today, we're going to be discussing Chapter 35, A Beautiful Place. This is a chapter that talks a lot about Nauvoo. And as the scene opens, it's really kind of a sad moment for just a minute. We lose a good friend. Bishop Partridge has been with us. He's the first bishop in the church. His family has moved to this swampy mess of a land, trying to get settled in Nauvoo. And his 18-year-old daughter, Harriet, passes away, and then Bishop Partridge. And I just wanted to just take a minute and sort of say goodbye. I love Bishop Partridge. He was faithful. He was tarred and feathered, and just nothing stopped him in his faith.
9: I loved what they say in his obituary about his faith,
8: Can I read that? It says, "No man had the confidence of the church more than he. His religion was his all. For this he spent his life, and for this he laid it down." I thought that was beautiful.
7: It is beautiful. And what a great man he was, and a great example of enduring to the end. Matt, we were hoping today we could talk with you about Nauvoo, about the building of Nauvoo and the temple. First of all, Nauvoo. Where did the name come from? How did the city change its name? It was Commerce, right?
9: Right. It's Commerce, Illinois. Joseph Smith, at one point, this, as the story goes, is standing at a vantage and looking over the city and decides that he's going to change the name to Nauvoo. He said that Nauvoo was a Hebrew word that means beautiful. And you may recall that Joseph Smith in the mid-1830s in Kirtland had hired a man named Joshua Satius, who was a Hebrew teacher, to come and teach Joseph Smith and others in the School of the Prophets about Hebrew. It's a way of helping them understand the Bible better. And in Joshua Satius's Hebrew grammar that Joseph Smith had, we have this word Nauvoo that's there, and that appears to be where Joseph Smith got the name for the city.
7: Wow, I did not know that. So it's actually a Hebrew word.
9: It's a real Hebrew word.
7: So as the saints begin to settle in Nauvoo, before we get to the city, there's a story here about William W. Phelps. William had been a trusted friend, an advisor, and leader in the church. And then his testimony against Joseph and the saints had been part of the reason that Joseph was imprisoned in Missouri. William sends a letter to Joseph Smith. Can you tell us a little bit about that and what Joseph's response was?
9: Yeah, William had gone through this rough patch in 1838 and 1839, during which he was actually excommunicated twice. So once in 1838, he's rebaptized, but then, as you mentioned, he testifies against Joseph in 39. He's excommunicated again. He's feeling bad about what happened, feeling this loss, and wanting pretty sincerely to repent and to come back and to be a member of the church again and to have that fellowship that he enjoyed earlier. So he writes a letter to Joseph Smith, and it's accompanied by a letter by a couple of apostles, too, vouching for William's sincerity. William asks Joseph Smith for forgiveness in this letter, and just weeks later receives a reply from Joseph. And it's this rather well-known letter in which Joseph Smith extends the hand of fellowship again to W.W. Phelps, his dear friend.
7: Can you share with us just that one line, that
9: sure.
7: Sort of a poetic line from the letter?
9: Yeah, it's the postscript to the letter. So Joseph writes this letter, and he's excited and happy to bring William back and to forgive him. And then at the very end of the letter, he adds this kind of poetic postscript. He says, "Come on, dear brother, since the war is past, for friends at first are friends again at last." And William comes back to Nauvoo and participates in all of the exciting things that happened there.
7: Pretty amazing. I mean, what do you think, Sarah? If your friend had, like, testified and put you in jail, I don't know if I'm that forgiving.
8: I don't think I could have been as forgiving. I hope I could have, but this is really very inspirational, Joseph's willingness to forgive. And not just in this case, but in several cases, and as described in this book, is really remarkable.
7: It does, I think, give us a picture into his character that he really genuinely believed in forgiveness, because it seems that once he's made up his mind, like, William's back in the throng of it, you know, and they're just moving along. So something we can all learn from. Joseph is lots of things in this burgeoning city. He's being called on to do many things. People even ask him to speak at funerals. He's a popular speaker. And he gives a speech at a funeral of a man by the name of Seymour Brunson. We learn some new doctrine as part of his speech there. What do we learn?
9: Well, at the funeral of Seymour Brunson, Joseph Smith introduces for the first time the teaching that we can be baptized by proxy for people who have died. It's an exciting moment. And one of the things that I really like about it is the way that it illustrates how Revelation works line upon line through the prophet. You may recall that Joseph Smith has had several experiences in his life up to this point where he and others in his family and in the church have wondered, been concerned about ancestors, friends, relatives who didn't have the opportunity to accept the gospel, to be baptized in the church in this new covenant that's been restored. Alvin, his brother, is one
7: yeah,
9: that,
7: our,
9: that that comes to mind.
7: Our listeners will remember that Alvin was, you know, Joseph's hero. And then in the Kirtland Temple, he saw Alvin and is wondering, how did he get there? How is he saved? He didn't get baptized.
9: Yeah, and the vision's very reassuring, but it doesn't answer that question that you asked, the how question.
7: Right, right.
9: It says, Alvin is there, don't worry, and this is wonderful. And Joseph's very happy and very excited to talk about this. But at the same time, that question of how isn't really answered. And so for a few years, you have members exercising faith in that vision, but not knowing exactly how it's supposed to work. They'll speculate a little bit. They wonder, Joseph Fielding is an example. He wonders, well, maybe at the time of the resurrection, people who were faithful, who were righteous, who would have accepted the gospel will then have the opportunity to kind of line up and be baptized, receive the ordinances of the gospel. And then he says, though, that when he heard about the doctrine of baptisms for the dead, in one moment, all of these questions that he had were cleared up and everything was made clear to him. And this really begins at that moment in 1840, in August, when Joseph speaks at Seymour Brunson's funeral, introduces that principle for the first time and points out that it's a teaching that comes from the New Testament.
7: Yeah, Joseph is referencing Paul's letter to the Corinthians. Else, what shall they do which are baptized for the dead? If the dead rise not at all, why are they then baptized for the dead? He's referencing this teaching, and it seems that it's a pretty exciting moment. A woman by the name of Jane Nyman immediately, as I understand it, goes down to the Mississippi River to be baptized for her son, Cyrus. Now, did I get that right? She was baptized for her son?
9: That's right. Again, sticking with this theme of line upon line revelation, Joseph Smith is introducing a new principle and the saints embrace it and they're so excited. And yes, she's baptized for her son. She's a widow. She's lost her son recently. She's baptized for him. And Latter-day Saints today might look at that and say, well, yeah, why is this woman being baptized for a man? That's not how we do things in temples today. That was something that changed later in 1845. And Brigham Young says, you know, the Lord didn't reveal everything to Joseph Smith
7: right.
9: about this principle, but he continues to reveal truth to us line upon line. And Brigham Young announces this change later. But during this early phase in the early 1840s, members are just excited. They're zealous. They really want to go out there and participate. They want to redeem their family members. They're so excited they'll go to their family Bibles, look for the names. They'll write their family members in distant cities and say, please send me the names, you know, of our ancestors so that I can do this work. I want to be of use, of help to our family.
7: It's just a couple of weeks later that at General Conference, Joseph again teaches this principle, and let's listen to a little clip here from the book that explains that and kind of the enthusiasm, this zealousness that you've talked about.
10: Between sessions of the conference, the saints rushed to the Mississippi River where several elders stood waist deep in the water, beckoning them to be baptized for their deceased grandparents, fathers, mothers, siblings, and children. Soon after, Hiram was baptized for his brother Alvin. As Valette Kimball watched the elders in the river, she longed to be baptized for her mother, who had died more than a decade earlier. She wished Heber was back from England to perform the ordinance, but since Joseph had urged the saints to redeem the dead as soon as possible, she decided to be baptized for her mother right away.
8: I think that's just an incredible image, and I love this example, which is one of many in these stories that we learn about, of people who immediately take action when they learn about truth. And that comes sometimes in the form of leaving for a mission right away, or, you know, getting married right away, or getting baptized for the dead right away. I just think it's so incredible. As you said, they're zealous, they're excited, and they are ready to do whatever is right. I love that image.
7: It reminds me of Lehi and the tree of life, right? You know, as soon as he partakes of the fruit, he looks around for his family.
8: Totally.
7: And it feels like these saints are doing the same thing. Like, we can do that? Grandma was never baptized. Let's go. Let's go down to the river right now. It's really an amazing moment. Now, we later have a revelation that comes that gives a bit of structure about this practice and also about a new building that we need to build in this city. Tell us a little bit about that.
9: Yes, everybody's excited. We want to do this. Where's the water? we'll go straight to the river, we'll do the baptisms. But yes, in January of 41, what happens that's really significant in this revelation that is now in section 124 of the Doctrine of Covenants is that Joseph Smith ties together the building of temples and the worship that we do in temples with this new and exciting practice of baptisms for the dead. Up to that point, they didn't talk about baptisms for the dead in conjunction with the temple. But beginning with this January 19th, 1841 revelation, those two concepts are tied together forever. The revelation says that baptisms need to be performed in a house that's been built for this purpose. And so this gives a new impetus to the temple project. The temple had already been contemplated. You know, the saints had tried to build temples in Missouri. They were driven from the state, but that only delayed this imperative to build a temple. And so when they get to Nauvoo, they're already in the early part of 1840 talking about it. In the summer of 1840, Joseph Smith gives this big stirring sermon about the temple that we're going to build and how important this is, how the Lord wants this done, and that he has important things to reveal to us in this temple. And so they break ground for the temple in the fall. They assign some men to be part of a temple committee that's going to oversee the work. They find an architect, William Weeks. The story goes that Joseph Smith did kind of like a contest where he invited several people to submit designs for a temple.
7: Okay.
9: And when he saw William Weeks' design, he said, "This is the man, this is the design," and embraces William Weeks. And then Weeks then becomes this important figure throughout the process of building the temple, and is he and Joseph Smith work closely together, and they're the ones that kind of have the vision for it. Joseph as a prophet and William Weeks as someone with some architectural training.
7: On josephsmithpapers.org, there are some of these original drawings of William Weeks and the Nauvoo Temple sketches of what it, you know, architectural drawings. I mean, it's just pretty cool that we still actually have those actual drawings from William Weeks. Who's involved in the construction? We've got the architect, we've got a prophet. It's going to take a lot of work. How do they pull this off?
9: Well, that's the thing that I love about this story the most. And I feel like the story of the temple really is in many ways the story of Nauvoo. It required everybody. And they had a connection to that temple that we don't always have as members of the church today, where, you know, we know we pay our tithing and then that goes toward the construction of temples. But then that's handled and managed by trained architects and contractors and people who, you know, have expertise in those areas. This wasn't something that was available to the saints in Nauvoo. Every bit of the work that was done on that temple was consecrated work. Everything from the work that was done to save up a little bit here and a little bit there to make tithing contributions to the temple, to the work that is done by the stone cutters, the men who went to Wisconsin to raft lumber to Nauvoo to help frame the building.
7: The Wisconsin Pineries. There's a whole history of our saints that lots of people don't even know about the Wisconsin Pineries. And
9: right.
7: Those logs just weren't hanging around in Nauvoo.
9: No, not a lot of lumber there. They had to bring it down from Wisconsin. They'd put all the logs on a river and just kind of tie them together in rafts, and then someone would just stand on these logs and float down the river.

0: from Elder Boyd K. Packer, who in 1993 at General Conference, when they were commemorating the centennial, the 100th anniversary of the construction of the Salt Lake Temple, he said, "We love this building. We love the stones. It's a beautiful temple, and it's exciting to commemorate it. But the important thing isn't so much the stone and the wood. It's the invisible temple within." And he talks about this invisible temple that's the same in all temples. And, of course, what he's referring to are the doctrines, the teachings, the ordinances and covenants that are related to temples. And so the way I like to think about it is that in Nauvoo, that's when both the, of course, the stone, the limestone Nauvoo temple was built, but also this invisible temple that now we all enjoy today. That's where it came into being. This is where it's revealed. It's where it's introduced for the first time. It's where members experience the endowment for the first time, marriage sealings for the first time, baptisms for the dead in a temple font for the first time. Everything we think about as temple work, as that invisible temple, was built, was constructed in Nauvoo through Revelation.
1: That's really interesting. I didn't realize the history there. So how is it different than the Kirtland Temple?
0: It's a good question. I think if you were to ask a member of the church in 1839 or 1840, right at the onset of this project to build the Nauvoo Temple, you know, what do you do in temples? Mm-hmm. Well, they say, well, it's a place for congregational meetings and we meet. It's a place of education. It's a place of revelation. You know, of course, going off of their experience in Kirtland.
1: Sure.
0: But in Nauvoo, and some of that carries forward in Nauvoo, and even in the early temples in Utah, if you look at the way that the Nauvoo temple was designed, it accommodated congregational worship too. And the early Utah temples have large meeting halls in them as well. But increasingly, beginning in Nauvoo, the space in that temple is devoted more and more to some of the things that are talked about in that revelation mm-hmm. in January of 41, these ordinances and covenants, of course, that we associate so much with the temple today. So I think that shift is what happens right in Nauvoo, and you see that happening as you look at the way that the saints interacted with that temple, worshipped in that temple.
1: That's so interesting.
2: What can you tell us about some of the iconic elements of the temple, the sunstones, the moonstones, the stars? You know, we see some of those even on the Salt Lake Temple. There's these really cool symbolic things. Where did that idea come from? What do we know about that?
0: Well, we know that this is something that originated with Joseph Smith. He talked a little bit about how he saw the temple in vision. And the symbolism of the Nauvoo Temple is really fascinating. We have one account only, I think, that might give us some insight into what those symbols meant to Joseph Smith and to the saints in Nauvoo. And it comes from a man who was a stonecutter that worked on the temple. And he left this in his journal, his autobiography. And I'm assuming that this is something he's learning from Joseph Smith, who spent a lot of time in the stonecutter shop. He didn't manage it from afar. He's there with them. We have accounts of him working in the quarry, get out of stone. But Joseph's interacting with these people, and this stonecutter, whose name was Wandel May, said that the symbols of the suns and moons and stars on the temple relate to the woman that's mentioned in Revelation chapter 12.
1: Wow.
0: Who has the moon at her feet, and whose face is shining like the sun, and who has a crown of stars over her head. And so sometimes we look at and we say, well, how come the sun's up here and the moon's down here and the stars are on top of the sun? That's not what I would have expected. I thought maybe this related to the 3 degrees of glory, and how come they're all out of order? And I think that this source from Wandel May maybe gives us the best information we have about maybe what this symbolized. And if that woman in the book of Revelation is representative of the church, and she gives birth to the kingdom of God. And really the temple is the place where church members, you know, can come and make those covenants that bring them in and help establish the kingdom. So I think that's kind of a cool source.
1: That's awesome.
2: Matt, you mentioned that there's people are donating of their time, they're donating funds. What were their experiences like working on the temple?
0: Well, here's one example. One of the people that I think is one of the heroes of this story of building the temple is a man named William Player. Now, he donates a lot of time, and he donates money as a tithe payer as well, but he also donates a lot of he brings a lot of expertise to the table. He's a convert to the church. He joins in England. And back then, of course, you didn't just listen to the sessions.

0: agree to be baptized, you agreed also to migrate or expressed a desire to move. And he is told by the missionaries that his expertise as a stone cutter, a stonemason in England are needed in Nauvoo. They need him to consecrate himself and his life and his time to help build the temple.
1: Wow.
0: So he joins the church. He comes all the way across the Atlantic and to Nauvoo and joins the temple team in 1841 and starts setting stone. And apparently the first courses of stone weren't very well done. And so the first thing he did was to help bring his expertise and knowledge to the table in setting them right. And then he was there supervising the setting of all the stone in the entire building for 5 years. And there's this great story late in the project where Sidney Rigdon, who at that point had parted ways with the Quorum of the Twelve, as who were now leaders of the church after Joseph Smith's death. And he had prophesied publicly in Nauvoo at this little meeting that not another stone would be set on the temple. He said, "I prophesy in the name of the Lord that another stone will not be set." And William Player was standing there with a couple of his assistants. And he hears that, and he immediately turns around, leaves the meeting, and walks up the hill with his assistants and finds a stone. And they worked the windlass to bring the stone to the top of the building, and they put the mortar in and they set the stone just to prove Sidney Rigdon a false prophet in that instance.
2: Wow.
0: And this is a story that I think gives you a little bit of insight into how the saints felt about the temple. They were not going to be stopped. They had people from the outside that are trying to stop them and get them to leave the state. They had dissenters from within. You had Sidney Rigdon and some of his challenges. But the saints had heard from Joseph Smith that they needed to receive an endowment, and they were not going to be stopped. And so I just think that's a really beautiful story, even though as soon as they complete the temple and receive the endowment, they have to abandon it and leave into the wilderness.
3: We're going to learn more about that in future episodes and future chapters. But it's amazing just to know of their, even though they knew, as you say, that they weren't going to be able to stay there long term, the commitment to finish and eventually receive their endowments. Over 5,000 people received their endowments in the Nauvoo Temple is just a testament to their will and their faith. It's amazing.
1: So what happens after the saints leave Nauvoo? What happens to that temple? I have a vague idea of what happens, but do you have any details?
0: Well, one of the things that Brigham Young realizes as they're about to embark on this migration is that this is unlike other migrations where they can just leave a family here and a family there. He wants them to all come together. And there were many people in Nauvoo that were so poor they couldn't afford to make the trip. And so maybe, you know, one of the big priorities for Brigham Young as they're leaving Nauvoo is to try to find out how to fund it and how to bring the poor with them. And one of the possible ways that they think to do that would be to sell the temple.
1: Wow.
0: And so even as they're beginning to start the endowment in the temple and introduce it to the members for the first time in December of 1845, that same week they're having discussions with some Catholics and a couple of other groups who are potential buyers for the temple. Now, they were never able to really sell it and realize the money. They had to find money in other ways to help get the poor and get others out to Utah. But that was what they did. That was their first thought. And, of course, eventually the temple was burned by an arson a couple of years after the main body of the church leaves. And then the stone walls are still remaining after the fire. But a lot of the stone in those walls was toppled by a tornado.
1: Oh, interesting.
0: Shortly after that. And so then there's just one wall left, and eventually that's taken down because it's deemed hazardous. And the stones just made their way into other buildings in Nauvoo. And so it just kind of...
3: I remember visiting a few years ago the Smithsonian in Washington, D.C., and coming around a corner and going, I know what that is. They have one of the actual sunstones from the Nauvoo Temple. I have no idea how they got it, but that's a real
0: one. Money for it.
3: Yeah. It's a real stone from the temple.
0: Absolutely. There's still a lot of stones that remain. Some are big and some are small, but it's rare to find those really decorative stones, the sun stones or the moon stones that are complete and in good shape. But there are a few that are out there still.
3: Do you guys remember, I forget the date, but do you remember General Conference when President Hinckley announced that we were going to build a temple in Nauvoo again? It was electric. I was in absolute shock. I know this is a little bit outside of Saints, but it's thrilling for me today to know that once again, the house of the Lord stands in Nauvoo. Those very same ordinances are administered to the saints, and that the work that was started there, it wasn't all for naught. Yes, there are a lot of years in between, but we have a temple again where people can go and receive baptism for the dead for their deceased ancestors right there in Nauvoo on the very same piece of land.
0: Yeah. It's amazing.
3: Well, thank you both, Matt and Sarah, for joining us today. Thank you, our listeners, for tuning in. 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
4: Helping to keep your life centered, from the Church of Jesus Christ of Latter-day Saints.

0: I declare to you that I know that Jesus is the Christ. I know that he lives. He was born in the meridian of time. He taught his gospel and was tried. He suffered and was crucified and resurrected on the third day. He, like his Father, has a body of flesh and bone.
1: I bear solemn witness that Jesus, the Christ, lives. He is the Savior and Redeemer of the world. He is the promised Messiah. He lived a perfect life and atoned for our sins. He will ever be at our side.
2: God the Father lives. He hears and answers our prayers in love. The Savior, Jesus Christ, resurrected and glorious, lives and reaches out to us in mercy.
3: He is our Savior. He is the Son of God. He is the author of our salvation. He beckons, follow me. He instructs, go and do thou likewise. He pleads, keep my commandments. I leave with you my testimony that this work in which we are engaged is true. The Lord is at the helm. That we may ever follow him is my sincere prayer. And I ask it in the name of Jesus Christ. Amen.
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5: Aging Faithfully, Stories That Bind Us Together by Christy Monson. We can strengthen our families by sharing examples of faith and courage, past and present. As I have grown older, my position in my family has changed. Once, I was the young mother corralling a group of active children into the sort of organized chaos we called home evening. Now, I'm the grandmother, sometimes in the midst of family events, and sometimes in the background. I've moved up a link in the chain of life. I have loved two preceding generations, including my husband, who are now on the other side of the veil. And I adore two generations currently on the earth, plus a few great-grandchildren from the generation coming after that. One of the roles I now play takes place at the end of our Come Follow Me family video conferences. As an extended family, we use an online game program to help the cousins get to know each other and to help all of us remember or get to know our ancestors. As we have done this, I have realized that not only do our temple covenants bind our family together eternally, but so do our shared stories of courage and faith. Inspiration from the past. I believe that each of us has a story of faith and courage to share. Certainly those who went before us can inspire us as we remember their spirit and sacrifices. For example, our family is grateful for a young boy, Christian Hans Monson, who in the 1800s took meals to the missionaries in jail in Fredrikstad, Norway. They taught him the gospel. He secretly let them out of jail, and they baptized him in the fjord one starlit night. After he joined the church, his father threw him out, but he made his way to the Salt Lake Valley to raise a righteous posterity. We are also inspired by the story of Joanna Christine Larsen. During their trek to the Salt Lake Valley, her pioneer company, led by Brigham Young Jr., encountered an engulfing prairie fire. After they offered fervent prayer, a small cloud on the horizon became a thunderstorm that doused the fire. Inspiration for today. I feel a great depth of gratitude for these faithful, courageous souls, but I'm also humbled by the valiant spirits in our family today. So, I decided that at each one of our family meetings, I would ask two of the grandkids to share their testimonies of faith and courage. Not only does this inspire the rest of the family, but it allows those who share to take a few minutes to see how God helped them through a tough time. Here are two of their stories. Our granddaughter battled thyroid cancer as a young teen. She said, "Heavenly Father guided me, especially during my week of radiation isolation. My testimony and my little dog Daisy pulled me through." When a young convert found herself without home or family, the missionaries brought her to our daughter's house. We have taken her in as our own and look on her as one of us. This delightful young convert said, "I have learned that even when I was scared, I can do hard things with Heavenly Father's help." She blesses us with her loving, cheerful attitude. In my role as a grandmother, I have learned once again that there is much we can do as parents and grandparents to strengthen the links in our eternal family chain. Sharing stories of faith and courage from the past and from the present is one way to help our children and grandchildren to have faith and courage as they face the future. And it is a great way to help turn the hearts of the children to their fathers and mothers. See Malachi chapter 4, verse 6. The author lives in Utah, USA. End of the article. Aging Faithfully: Stories That Bind Us Together, by Christy Monson. Read by Kristen Hawkins.
6: Come Follow Me, Matthew chapter 10. What does it mean to be called by the Lord? In Matthew chapter 10, the Savior ordains his 12 apostles, giving them power, authority, and knowledge to begin preaching his gospel and establishing his church. He also promises them power to heal, cast out spirits, and speak with authority. As you read in Matthew chapter 10 about the Lord's preparing the apostles for their callings, consider how the Lord has prepared you for your service in the church. Discussion: When have you received revelation and power to better fulfill your callings? What promised blessings has the Lord given you to help you with your service in the church? Counsel from the Lord. The Lord also gave the apostles some important instructions that would help and sustain them throughout their ministry. Much of this counsel can also apply to us in our service. As you read the following verses in Matthew chapter 10, note the instructions and invitations that the Lord gave them. Verse 8, verse 19, verses 29 through 31, verse 39. When you are called to serve in the church, the Lord will help you to do His work. He will bless you with experiences, instructions, and revelation. You will be set apart and receive authority from God to fulfill your calling. You can learn more about the responsibilities of your calling in the General Handbook at churchofjesuschrist.org. End of the article. What does it mean to be called by the Lord? Read by Van Farnworth.
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13: Today on Into All the World, we will be talking with President Paul Woodland and Sister Marilyn Woodland, who have recently returned from the Belgium, Brussels, Netherlands mission. The History of the Church in Belgium. A convert from Turkey, Misha Marco, is likely the first member to arrive in Belgium in 1888. He preached to the Esselman family, and over several years, the entire family was baptized. Later, missionaries laboring in Switzerland and Germany were also sent to Belgium. Within 2 months, they baptized 80 people and organized congregations in Liege, Brussels, and Antwerp. During the German occupation of Belgium in World War II, members in six branches remained active. Work progressed slowly after the war. Today, members total approximately 6,000, many of them second, third, and fourth generation members of the church.
12: Welcome to Into All the World, where we discuss the growth of the church around the world. I'm Tim Taggart, and joining me in the studio today is President Paul Woodland, who recently returned from serving in the Belgium, Brussels, Netherlands mission. President Woodland served a mission originally in the France-Belgium mission, then received his MBA and became the CFO of Dreyer's Grand Ice Cream, and then the president of Hooked on Phonics. He and his wife have a son and daughter and five grandchildren, with another one on the way. And we really appreciate your joining us. Sorry that your wife, Marilyn, couldn't be with us, but...
14: She's taking care of family out of town.
12: That's the way things go. Tell us a little bit, if you will, about the mission and about kind of the area of the mission and what languages and other things are involved in this mission. Sounds like quite an international
14: sort of
12: experience.
14: Our mission included the northern part of France, all of Belgium, and the Netherlands. And we had basically three different languages there. Half of Belgium down through France, of course, is all French-speaking. Brussels itself is split primarily into Flemish-speaking and French-speaking, cut almost in half. Then the northern part of Belgium is Flemish, and then everything above that is Dutch. So we had, and I only spoke French and learned enough Dutch to be able to give talks in state conference and a few things like that.
12: Well, that's pretty impressive. So how did that work with the missionaries? Did they predominantly learn just one language and served within the area of that language?
14: We literally had two missions. We had 40% of our mission was French. They learned French in the MTC. They came over knowing French. And almost never, except for a couple experiences, did they leave the French side to go to the Dutch side. The Dutch mission, which was 60% of our mission, they just learned Dutch. The Dutch speak a great deal of English, so they were able to speak English occasionally, but we, of course, naturally said to them, no, speak Dutch and only Dutch. But the two, with the exception of one conference we had with Elder Bednar, never saw each other.
12: Interesting.
14: And when they came together, they were shocked to know that there was this whole group over here.
12: Well, I bet that was somewhat of a challenge for you and your wife as a mission president and companion to deal with kind of those differences.
14: It was very unique, and you had to constantly remember that if when you're referring to a city in France and you're sitting in Amsterdam, they have no idea what you're talking about and so forth. So it we had to think very careful about that. And the council meetings that we would have with all the state presidents, of course, were unique because there were multiple languages spoken in the council, but we pretty much did that in English to make that work.
12: Yeah. Well, that sounds like a really interesting challenge. How is the work going in Europe and in your mission as far as the growth of the church and what's happening there?
14: That's probably the most exciting part of all. Europe began last year in turning from a negative growth rate to a positive growth rate.
12: Wow.
14: When we left, Europe itself was up about 6% in terms of baptisms. We were blessed and fortunate to be up almost 30% from the prior year. We had some missions in England and other parts that were just doing wonderfully. And what's happening, and it's really working through the members. It is the members who are really the key, as we've worked closely with them under the direction of Elder Perry to make sure that we were working very carefully to have the members assist us, to help us, and to be able to reach out to those who have been inactive for years who still have in the core of their souls a testimony of the gospel.
12: Wow.
14: And as we got into those families, we would find two, three, four children unbaptized.
12: Yeah.
14: And we'd baptize them.
12: That's wonderful. And that with that kind of growth, it brings more growth.
14: It does.
12: When people can attend baptisms and that sort of thing, it generates more excitement.
14: And the members would take them and fold them into their families. And we were really seeing a beginning of a change in Europe that I believe will be a permanent and an important change long term.
12: That's significant. Tell us a little bit about an experience, a conversion experience, or something that comes to mind from your mission.
14: Can I go back to this language
12: change
14: as I relate to you an experience? naturally, there was a great joking that would go on around transfers about whether someone in the Dutch side or the French side would be transferred to the other side. And I had one sister that would always joke about that with me. And one transfer, I had this impression that I needed to send this sister, who was a French sister, up to a Dutch city. She knew not one word of Dutch. At the time, I have to say, as I had that impression, that I went back to my knees and said, "Are you sure?" And the answer was yes. And so I called her that night and said, "Sister, you're going to a city up in the Netherlands." And she laughed and she joked and said, "That's great, President. Now tell me the truth." And I said, "You're going." And she said, "Yeah, that's sure." And I said, "No, sister, pack. You're going." We went up there, sent her up there. And all along as she was going up there, my thought was, there's a reason. I don't know what it is. Unbeknownst to me, 2 days before the transfer, they had found a young lady who only spoke French.
15: Interesting.
14: And they didn't know how they were going to teach her. She had a few words of English that she could understand, but she only spoke French. And our French sister arrived there and immediately began teaching her. They taught her the gospel for 6 weeks of the transfer. And she concluded that she needed to be baptized and wanted to be baptized. But unfortunately, she felt a strong tie to her godmother, and who was of another religion, and she wanted her godmother to come and see her baptized and, in essence, give her the right to do that. But the godmother, for whatever reasons, didn't come initially. She was in another country, and the days clicked on and the days clicked on, and the sister returned to the French side of the mission. Very hurting spiritually,
15: yeah.
14: Knowing that this wonderful French young woman needed to be baptized, but it hadn't occurred. We spent many times on the phone, and we prayed, and they fasted together that something would allow this godmother to come so it happened. And finally, one weekend, this sister called me and said, "President, what do I do? I've done everything in my power to be able to help her," Josie was her name, "to be baptized. She knows it's true, but I don't know what to do." And so we concluded that everyone involved needed to fast that weekend to find out something. We had done all we could do. It was left in the Lord's hands. Yeah. He was the only one who could make it happen. And as we fasted in that wonderful little ward that actually was an English-speaking ward, and she went there just because she didn't understand the Dutch and she could get something out of that, in walked one of the authorities from Portugal. And it was fast and testimony meeting. He got up to bear his testimony. He didn't know Josie at all. And he got up and bore his testimony of baptism and how he had had a conversion and how he delayed that conversion in the baptism, but he knew it had to happen. The Spirit bore absolute testimony to her that it was true and that she needed to act. She knew she did, and she couldn't wait for her godmother to do that. He went down in the congregation right after the meeting. She grabbed his hand, and he looked in her eyes and said in French to her, because he spoke a little French, that it was time for her to be baptized. Hmm. She called the sister in France and said, "I will be baptized on Wednesday, the coming Wednesday." Hmm. Of course, naturally, the sister missionary called me, and she was in a threesome, so I told her to go immediately to the Netherlands, get with her former companion, and to visit this young lady at least 2 to 3 times a day until she was baptized. And true to her word, on Wednesday, she was baptized. Wow. It was a remarkable experience.
15: That's terrific. You know, those experiences in which you see the hand of the Lord move, and to be a part of that as a mission president is one of the great experiences, and it occurs all the time.
14: It does. Yeah. It does. It's hard till you go on a mission to realize that you are nothing. You don't convert a soul. That it's the Lord who finds them, it's the Lord who brings them to you, and it's the Lord who makes it possible to happen.
15: Yeah.
14: And it's, you know, having been a mission president, how much it takes to help the young people to understand they have to trust the Lord and rely upon Him.
15: Yeah. so much as it was a willingness to let go and to truly trust him.
14: That's right.
15: And to discover what that faith really means. You have to do everything you can. But when it's up to the Lord, miracles happen.
14: That's right. Can I tell you another experience?
15: Please.
14: In our mission, we had what we called a consecrated hour of finding. Every day, there would be 1 hour. Of course, they're all consecrated to the Lord, but we would really specifically work during an hour to know the night before where we were to be, to make sure that we had an appointment with the Lord to be there, and to pray with all our hearts that we would find whoever was there. And two wonderfully faithful missionaries had just got on their knees late at night the day before to decide where they should be. And they concluded that they would go to a very small street in this one city. And as they went there, they saw that it was a small street that went into a large boulevard. And they said, gee, are we in the right street? This is a tiny little street. There's no one on the street. There's no one to contact. But they prayed about it again when they got to the street. And the feeling from the Spirit was, you must continue. Go through it. So they went down. They went down one side of the street. They went down the other side of the street. No one there. No one would talk to them. Nothing. Came to the end of the street and said, what do we do now? And, of course, they knew they had to pray. So they prayed again. When they opened their eyes, they saw a little mother with a stroller and a little family. They said, this is it. This is the family. You know, this is what the Lord had us for. So they drove all the way, or they ran down the street, probably scared her to death, I imagine. And she had no interest, absolutely no interest, said, no, I don't want to talk to you. I have no interest whatsoever. So they came to the middle of the street, and they sat down on this bench and decided that they needed to pray again to find out. And as they prayed, they finished and opened their eyes, and a car pulled off of the main boulevard, drove down, and stopped right in front of them. And the man in the car rolled the window down, and he said, are you Mormon missionaries? And I said, of course. He said, can you meet with me? Well, what we all want is we go through that. And they said, of course, we'll come. He said, great. Come to my house tomorrow night. So we went to the house, sweet little family there. They began teaching. And about a third of the way through the lesson, he said, stop. I need to tell you why I asked you to come here tonight. And he told them that 9 years before he had taken the lessons, he came up to the baptism. He had a scheduled baptismal date, but he, for many different reasons, decided to not go forward with it. He had been married. He had a couple children. And everything had gone wrong in his life. Mm. He was at the bottom of his potential worth in life. And that morning he had gotten up and he said, I have to feel what I felt 9 years ago. I don't know where these missionaries are. I don't have their card. I don't know how to get a hold of them. And then he just had this prompting that said, go back to where you saw the missionaries before. And so he drove back, and he had met the missionaries 9 years before sitting on that bench on that street. And these two missionaries had listened. And because of that, a miracle occurred in their lives.
15: That's amazing.
14: Incredible.
15: Elder Maxwell talked about coincidence of being Heavenly Father's method of micromanaging the universe, and there's a great example of that.
14: There are no coincidences.
15: Yeah. What a marvelous experience, and to be engaged with these young missionaries and wonderful people in this work, it's a marvelous thing. I'm Tim Taggart, and you're listening to Into All the World on the Mormon Channel, and today we're discussing missionary work in the Belgium, Brussels, Netherlands mission with President Paul Woodward. And we appreciate so much your experiences. Tell us a little bit about the makeup of the missionaries. Were most of them from the United States?
14: We were from 11 different countries. Hmm. We had 180 to 184 missionaries, 446 in our three-year period of time. Uh-huh. We had missionaries from France itself that came up. We had some Dutch missionaries from the Netherlands. Uh-huh. Obviously, most of them came from the United States. We had missionaries from England. We had a missionary from Sweden who called me last night to tell me he was engaged, which was wonderful. We had missionaries from the West Indies, and we had missionaries from South America.
15: Terrific.
14: So it was from all, and Taiwan.
15: That's great.
14: Which was really fun.
15: And marvelous for them to have that experience with each other.
14: Oh, It was so fun to see. In fact, at one point, if I recall correctly, we had a Taiwanese missionary serving with a Swedish missionary. And what could be greater than that?
15: Well, you know, in so many ways, Europe is a melting pot anyway. And it sounds like you had a melting pot among the missionaries.
14: We did. And the growth in Europe is largely because of this melting pot that's occurring. We've often thought of the United States as the melting pot of the world, but it's no longer true.
15: Yeah.
14: It's clearly Europe. As you see people flowing in there from Africa, people from the Middle East, people from South America that come in, people from China. Can I tell you a story about this one Chinese missionary we had?
15: Sure.
14: He was from Taiwan, which means he spoke Chinese, obviously. He had to learn English, which he had learned over there, so he could learn French.
15: Wow.
14: Because he was a French-speaking missionary.
15: Yeah.
14: But it became, in essence, his third or fourth language. And he was marvelous. He was this quiet, polite, sweet young man. And at one point, I invited him at the call of the Lord to come and be one of my assistants in Brussels.
15: Wow.
14: And he couldn't understand why he had been called to be an assistant and why he was there and what was happening. Shortly after he was there, he was walking down the street where the assistants lived and so forth and saw this Chinese woman. And naturally, it was his habit, if there was anyone Chinese, that he would contact them and make sure to do this. It was a wonderful woman that invited them to come up. She later told me that she lived in an apartment way above the street, and she would watch often these missionaries, because they were assistants who were there, and it was close to the mission office, obviously. She would watch them walk up and down the street, and she had a son and a daughter. And she would say to herself, and often said to them, I want you to be like those two boys.
15: Interesting.
14: They're polite. They're clean. They're obviously have a purpose in life. I don't know what it is, but you need to be like them. She had talked to the missionaries many times, always turned them down, always not interested, even though she watched them very carefully. And this particular day, this Chinese missionary came up to her and in Chinese said to her, would you be interested in knowing about the gospel? Would you like to know how your family can have happiness forever? And she remembered having said to her kids, you need to be like them. So she said, I want you to come up and I want you to teach me. They began to teach her about the plan of salvation, which obviously, given her background, she didn't have a lot of basis in and so forth. She began to understand why her two children needed something more than what she had. And because it was being done to her in Chinese, she suddenly began to open up her heart and to feel something that she had never felt before. Her son, I won't say who it was, but her son, he was a teenager, like all teenagers, and did not want to listen and was not interested and was doing his student and so on and so forth, and came within a week of his mother's baptism. Really didn't want anything, but he was in the room when he was being when they were being taught. But one of the statements of this Chinese missionary caused him to really think. And the day before his mother's baptism, he told the missionaries, I need to be baptized with my mother.
15: Wow.
14: And right now he is preparing to potentially be a missionary for the church. All because of one Chinese missionary that didn't understand why he was in France. And why he was in Brussels. But the Lord knew he had to say that. So he saved several others, but he needed to save that soul.
15: Well, and the marvelous thing is it's not the end of the story.
14: No.
15: It's only the beginning of the story. There are many more generations of stories to be told, and the Lord knows them all. And he knows the people involved.
14: That's right.
15: And he allows us to be a part of bringing that all together.
14: That's exactly right.
15: Did you see some miracles happen in some of the companionships that occurred among the missionaries and the experiences that happened in companionships?
14: Oh, they're unbelievable. We had one missionary who, he was on the Dutch side of the mission, and his native tongue was French. And he struggled. He struggled incredibly hard. And he had a few issues that he was dealing with in his own life and made it very difficult. And every companion, he had to be changed every transfer because they just couldn't get along. And it was very difficult. And I was trying to decide with the Lord what the Lord wanted to do. Did he want to, was it a situation where he would potentially need to go home? Or was it a situation where, frankly, he ought to be on the French side and use his language and have confidence with that? And I remember standing in front of that famous transfer board that we all stare at for a long time. And the assistants were with me, and we were trying to find out, what did the Lord really want to do for this young man? And we were just agonizing over it. We had prayed over it so hard. As I turned from the board, there was just this thought that came like a bolt to my soul that said, you need to put him with two missionaries, and these are the two you need to put him with. And I remember turning to my assistants and saying, this is what we're going to do. Here are his two companions. And both the assistants said, are you sure, President? I mean, those are fabulous missionaries. This could really slow down the work for them. And I said, no, the Lord wants it done, so we're going to do that. 3 weeks later, I went up there. And this threesome had become an incredibly powerful, incredibly faithful missionary companionship. As I walked in there, they said, by the way, we really need to go help somebody who's quite sick, and we'll probably heal him. How's your faith, President? And the person who said that happened to be this young man who had had so many problems. He saw miracles. In fact, in 6 weeks, they had 8 baptisms, which in Europe is something. And as they went through that, he came to the point where he understood that this was the work of the Lord. His Dutch improved markedly because he understood it took faith to speak Dutch or any other language. Yeah. And he saw how miracles come to pass. He ended his mission. He was strong. He was happy. He went home as a powerful missionary.
15: And don't you feel sometimes that this is a work that's not just for the 2 years that they're out, or the 18 months for the sisters, but it's a lifetime of preparation for leadership and responsibility and marriage and eternal families and those other sort of things.
14: We had 5 French missionaries, elders. We had several friends, but 5 in particular that came. And as they walked in to the mission in each of their individual situations, as I interviewed them the first time, I had this impression. They said, you better train these. You must train these because these elders are part of the leadership of the kingdom, and you've got 2 years to take care of them. Each of them, in fact, became either a zone leader or an assistant because of their own right of what the Lord wanted them to go

0: through. And it was fascinating as I've watched them over the last year and a half, where they've become young men, stake young men's leaders. They've become counselors and bishoprics. They are literally what is becoming the fabric of the church and the leadership. And that's part of what we're trying to do.
1: It's a broad vision. And the Lord loves his children.
0: He does. And he takes care of them.
1: Yeah.
0: I had an experience Sunday. I will not mention this missionary's name. I was recently called as a stake president a few weeks ago. And six of my missionaries are in the stake.
1: Wow.
0: Which is a neat experience. I was visiting a ward meeting for their meetings on Sunday, and one of these missionaries got up to bear his testimony. And he explained that as he grew up, his relationship with his father was such that his father was relatively critical of him. And he had fashioned in his own mind that God was a God who was quite critical, loving, but critical of his children, and that there was very little that could be done that would be appreciated and so forth. So he came on his mission believing that he basically had a pretty tense, critical father in heaven. And he served with another mission president before we came in, then came in, and that point of view had not changed. And we have scheduled, as I'm sure all mission presidents do, an initial conference with missionaries. About a month and a half before we came out on our missions, I woke up early one morning with an impression. And the impression was that the first thing we needed to do when we arrived was to hug every missionary. I would do the elders, my wife would do the sisters. And I thought about it, I thought, why? You know, what is there about that? And unbeknownst to me, this missionary related in Fast Testimony Meeting, he said that one thing happened that completely changed my life. In that first conference, the mission president, before I said anything, came around and hugged every single missionary. And he said, when he came to me and put his arms around me and expressed love to me, it was the first time that I had ever had someone tell me he loved him. And for the first time, I felt that I have a loving Father in heaven. He said, now I have a fiance that I'm going to marry shortly, and I can love her because I know I have a Father in heaven that loves me.
1: Hmm. By small and simple things.
0: By small and simple things.
1: Great things brought to pass.
0: That's right.
1: We've been speaking with President Paul Woodland of the Belgium Brussels Netherlands Mission. This is Into All the World on the Mormon Channel. I'm your host, Tim Tigard. President, this has been a wonderful experience.
0: Thank you.
1: And we'd love to have you conclude, if you would, by sharing your testimony with us. And then at the end of that, if you would, in French.
0: Okay. I'd be happy to do that. One of the greatest things we do in life is to serve a Father in heaven that we come to know. And I know that God lives. I know that Jesus is the Christ. And more than anything else, I know that he is my Savior. I've watched him save lives throughout this world. I've watched him change missionaries' lives. I've watched those who were hurting from pain suddenly have that lifted because of his atonement and his sacrifice. And I know more than anything else that this is the Church of Jesus Christ, that it is absolutely true. That Joseph Smith, in fact, did see God the Father and Jesus Christ. And anyone, and I invite everyone in this world, anyone that hears this broadcast, to get on their knees and ask if it's true. Because I know he will answer that. I know he will tell them that. Je sais que Dieu vit, que Jésus est le Christ. Je sais qu'il nous aime avec son cœur. Je sais qu'il veut que nous soyons purs et que nous puissions avoir l'occasion de retourner

0: vivre avec lui pour jamais et pour toute éternité. 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Amen.
1: Amen. I'm Tim Taggart. 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
4: Latter-day Dads. A Father's Blessing for Our Struggling Infant by Doug Gibson. Our newborn son would not live long, but we knew our connection with him could continue forever. The author lives in Utah, USA. Many years ago, my family happily awaited the birth of our son, Randolph Ray Gibson, but a routine ultrasound produced a sledgehammer to our hearts. Ray was diagnosed with hypoplastic left heart syndrome, HLHS, which is a condition where the left side of the heart does not develop properly. Blood cannot circulate for the heart to function, and it is often fatal for the infant. As our family processed this diagnosis, our friends and family offered prayers for us, family fasts, and outpourings of love and concern. We remained hopeful. Nevertheless, a follow-up test brought more discouraging news. Ray's HLHS was extremely severe. Compassionate medical professionals discussed our options with us. To terminate the pregnancy was not a decision we would consider. But we had to balance a wish for our son to live, however faint the odds, against pain he would suffer from attempts to repair his heart. Efforts to keep Ray alive would likely lead to a lifetime of suffering and to death at a very young age. My wife Katie and I prayerfully made a very hard decision. We would greet our son into this world, keep him comfortable, and allow him to die peacefully. Our commitment to the gospel of Jesus Christ and our belief in the plan of salvation helped us make this choice. It was not easy watching our son grow in the womb, knowing his death would occur after birth. We also worried how our 2-year-old would deal with meeting a baby brother and then attending his funeral a week later. We were strengthened by the Lord's declaration that little children are holy, being sanctified through the atonement of Jesus Christ. Doctrine and Covenants, section 74, verse 7. Katie and I can attest that the year in which we awaited Ray's arrival helped us understand the true meaning of a husband and wife cleaving to each other. See Genesis chapter 2, verse 24, and Doctrine and Covenants, section 42, verse 22. We clung to one another, allowing our love and trust to help us endure. We poured our hearts out to God, asking for strength to go on and to bless our family through this ordeal. Our marriage grew stronger. Before Ray was born, we found out he was breech. The doctors worried that he would not survive the strain of normal birth, so they performed a C-section delivery. Minutes after the birth, I, along with my bishop and several others, gave Ray a priesthood blessing outside the operating room. During this chaotic, traumatic situation, I uttered several sentences and finished, "In the name of Jesus Christ, amen." Ray was then washed, bundled, and taken to his family in the hospital room. For comfort, I tried to recall the words of the blessing, but I couldn't. Ray lived for 24 hours and 16 minutes. Family and friends filled the hospital room during the day, holding Ray and loving him. It was a surreal experience, the only day we would have with our son. I treasured holding him, kissing him, and changing his diapers. The next morning, our son died. We held him and loved him fiercely in his final hour. A week later, I desperately wanted to remember the blessing. So much had happened. The blessing lasted only a few minutes, but I could not recall the words I had uttered that morning. I got on my knees and asked for a miracle, even though I didn't know if one would come. After the prayer, I grabbed a pencil, and then the words of the blessing flowed into my mind. This experience reinforced my faith that the veil between life and the afterlife is thin, and that we can stay connected with family members no longer with us. I had witnessed a miracle. I know my son played an integral part in that miracle. My wife and I are still comforted by the promise found in Romans chapter 8, verse 18. For I reckon that the sufferings of this present time are not worthy to be compared with the glory which shall be revealed in us. To those who have lost children, I testify that the veil is thin. The same feelings of loyalty, love, and family unity don't end as our loved ones pass to the other side. Instead, those feelings are intensified. I testify that, as stated in Preach My Gospel, as we rely on the atonement of Jesus Christ, He can help us endure our trials, sicknesses, and pain. We can be filled with joy, peace, and consolation. All that is unfair about life can be made right through the atonement of Jesus Christ. I testify that on that bright, glorious morning of the first resurrection, your loved ones and mine will come forth from the grave as promised by the Lord Himself, and we will have a fullness of joy. Because He lives, they and we shall live also. Elder Shane M. Bowen of the 70, read by Rich Gramillion.
5: We now present Elder Russell M. Nelson, speaking at the 177th Semiannual General Conference of the Church of Jesus Christ of Latter-day Saints.
6: We express love and admiration for President Henry B. Eyring, Elders Quentin L. Cook, and Walter F. Gonzalez, and pray for the Lord's blessings to attend them in their new callings. We extend heartfelt greetings and gratitude to each of you, brothers and sisters, throughout the world. Your examples of service and compassion are receiving a great deal of attention. At the same time, many people are wondering about this church's history and doctrines. Among those questioners are some who choose to cast aspersions at the Book of Mormon. Disregard for the Book of Mormon or for any other sacred scripture concerns me deeply. In addressing that concern, I have titled my remarks, Scriptural Witnesses. I will define this term scriptural as pertaining to the Bible and the scriptures of the Restoration. Members of the church believe the Bible to be the Word of God as far as it is translated correctly. We also believe the Book of Mormon to be the Word of God. Scriptures of the Restoration also include the Doctrine and Covenants as well as the Pearl of Great Price. A dictionary defines the noun witness as an attestation of a fact or event, a testimony. The term witness bears special significance when applied to the Word of God. In the Bible, we read this important declaration. In the mouth of two or three witnesses shall every word be established. This assures God's children that divine doctrines are confirmed by more than one scriptural witness. The Bible and the Book of Mormon are both witnesses of Jesus Christ. They teach that He is the Son of God, that He lived an exemplary life, that He atoned for all mankind, that He died upon the cross and rose again as the resurrected Lord. They teach that He is the Savior of the world. Scriptural witnesses authenticate each other. This concept was explained long ago when a prophet wrote that the Book of Mormon was written for the intent that you may believe the Bible. And if you believe the Bible, you will believe the Book of Mormon also.

vice versa. Scriptures of the Restoration do not compete with the Bible, they complement the Bible. We are indebted to martyrs who gave their lives so that we could have the Bible. It establishes the everlasting nature of the gospel and of the plan of happiness. The Book of Mormon restores and underscores biblical doctrines such as tithing, the temple, the Sabbath day, and the priesthood. An angel proclaimed that the Book of Mormon shall establish the truth of the Bible. He also revealed that writings in the Bible, available in our day, are not as complete as they were when originally written by prophets and apostles. He declared that the Book of Mormon shall restore plain and precious things taken away from the Bible. A prophecy in the Book of Mormon warned that some people would object to the notion of additional scriptures. To those who think they need no more Bible, consider this God-given counsel. Know ye not that there are more nations than one? Know ye not that I, the Lord your God, created all men, and that I rule in the heaven above and in the earth beneath? And I bring forth my word unto the children of men, yea, even upon all nations of the earth? Know ye not that the testimony of two nations is a witness unto you, that I am God, that I remember one nation like unto another? Wherefore I speak the same words unto one nation like unto another. And the testimony of the two nations shall run together also. The scriptural story of Jesus Christ is indeed a two-hemisphere story. While Mary and Joseph in the East were making preparations for the Holy Child's birth in Bethlehem, Nephi in the West was being taught by the pre-mortal Messiah. To Nephi, the Lord said, "Be of good cheer. On the morrow come I into the world, to show unto the world that I will fulfill all that which I have caused to be spoken by the mouth of my holy prophets." To doubters of that second witness, the Book of Mormon, the Lord issued a warning. "Because you have treated lightly the things you have received, you shall remain under condemnation until you repent and remember the Book of Mormon and the former commandments which I have given, the Bible, and do according to that which I have written." The Lord provided other scriptures of the Restoration and declared that those words will also be fulfilled. With these scriptural witnesses, false doctrines will be confounded. With these scriptural witnesses, doctrines of the Bible are not only reaffirmed, but clarified. How do scriptures of the Restoration clarify the Bible? Many examples exist. I will cite but a few, beginning with the Old Testament. Isaiah wrote, "Thou shalt speak out of the ground, and thy speech shall be low out of the dust, and thy voice shall be as one that hath a familiar spirit out of the ground, and thy speech shall whisper out of the dust." Could any words be more descriptive of the Book of Mormon, coming as it did out of the ground to whisper out of the dust to people of our day? But Isaiah was not the only Old Testament prophet who foretold the Book of Mormon. Ezekiel wrote, "Take thee one stick and write upon it for Judah and for the children of Israel. Then take another stick and write upon it for Joseph, the stick of Ephraim, and for all the house of Israel. And join them one to another into one stick, and they shall become one in thine hand." Today, saints living in many nations of the earth gratefully hold the Bible, the stick of Judah, and the Book of Mormon, the stick of Ephraim,

0: bound as one in their hands. Now, what about the New Testament? The Book of Mormon also stands as a scriptural witness to its teachings. Examples include the miraculous birth of the babe in Bethlehem, his Sermon on the Mount, and the intense suffering of the Savior. The doctrine of the resurrection is mentioned more frequently in the Book of Mormon than in the Bible. The need for the Holy Ghost was mentioned by Paul. He asked, "Have you received the Holy Ghost?" And they said unto him, "We have not so much as heard whether there be any Holy Ghost." That doctrine is clarified by another scriptural witness conveyed through the Lord's prophet of the Restoration. He taught us to believe in the gift of the Holy Ghost by the laying on of hands. That precious and powerful gift is again available to children of God. Paul referred to the three degrees of post-mortal glory when he taught that there is one glory of the sun, another glory of the moon, and another glory of the stars. That glimpse into post-mortal glory has been clarified by another scriptural witness. The Lord revealed that the glory of the celestial is one, even as the glory of the sun is one, and the glory of the terrestrial is one, even as the glory of the moon is one, and the glory of the telestial is one, even as the glory of the stars is one. The highest of these kingdoms, the celestial, is reserved for those who obey the law of that kingdom. They who are not sanctified through the law of Christ must inherit another kingdom, even that of a terrestrial kingdom or that of a telestial kingdom. For he who is not able to abide the law of a celestial kingdom cannot abide a celestial glory. These three degrees of glory relate to post-mortal life. They relate to the immortality of the human soul. That gift of immortality became a reality because of the atonement of Jesus Christ. This important word, atonement, in any of its forms, is mentioned only once in the King James Version of the New Testament. In the Book of Mormon, it appears 39 times. John, writing in the New Testament's book of Revelation, foresaw another angel fly in the midst of heaven, having the everlasting gospel to preach unto them that dwell on the earth, and to every nation and kindred and tongue and people. One specific angel held keys of responsibility for the Book of Mormon. That was the angel Moroni. These examples are but a few of many biblical doctrines that are clarified by Scriptures of the Restoration. Willingly, we share Scriptures of the Restoration with people across the world. The Book of Mormon records the personal ministry of the resurrected Lord to people of ancient America. Ponder these everlasting truths that he proclaimed. Behold, I am Jesus Christ, the Son of God. I created the heavens and the earth and all things that in them are. I was with the Father from the beginning. The scriptures concerning my coming are fulfilled. I am the light and the life of the world. The Savior continued, Whoso cometh unto me with a broken heart and a contrite spirit, him will I baptize with fire and with the Holy Ghost. I have come unto the world to bring redemption unto the world, to save the world from sin. Therefore, whoso repenteth and cometh unto me as a little child, him will I receive. For of such is the kingdom of God. I have laid down my life and have taken it up again. Therefore, repent and come unto me. and be saved. Those declarations of the Lord summarize who He really is and who He really wants us to be. He wants us to come unto Him and in due course be embraced gloriously in His loving arms. I express my profound gratitude for scriptural witnesses. I have seen the mighty change that comes to people who apply the Lord's teachings in their lives. Such transformation leads to the blessing of eternal life. I know that God lives. Jesus is the Christ. His gospel has been restored in these latter days. President Gordon B. Hinckley is His prophet at this time. I so testify in the name of Jesus Christ. Amen.
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2: Perfect love casteth out fear. From the Church of Jesus Christ of Latter-day Saints.
3: In the 1960s, a professor at Stanford University began a modest experiment testing the willpower of four-year-old children. He placed before them a large marshmallow and then told them they could eat it right away, or if they waited for 15 minutes or so, they could have two marshmallows. He then left the children alone and watched what happened behind a two-way mirror. Some of the children ate the marshmallow immediately. Some could wait only a few minutes before giving in to temptation. Only 30% were able to wait. What started as a simple experiment with children and marshmallows became a landmark study suggesting that the ability to wait, to be patient, was a key character trait that might predict later success in life. I remember when I was preparing to be trained as a fighter pilot, we spent a great deal of our preliminary military training in physical exercise. We ran some more. I began to notice something that frankly troubled me. Time and again, I was being passed by men who smoked, drank, and did all manner of things that were contrary to the gospel and in particular to the word of wisdom. I remember thinking, wait a minute, aren't I supposed to be able to run and not be weary? I asked myself, was the promise true or was it not? The answer didn't come immediately, but eventually I learned that God's promises are not always fulfilled as quickly or in the way we might hope. Patience means staying with something until the end. It means delaying immediate gratification for future blessings. The work of patience boils down to this. Keep the commandments. Trust in God, our Heavenly Father. Serve Him with meekness and Christ-like love. Exercise faith and hope in the Savior. And never give up.
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5: Digital only. Sharing the gospel, recent messages from prophets, apostles, and other church leaders. See what church leaders have taught recently on social media about inviting others to receive the gospel of Jesus Christ. President Russell M. Nelson has taught, "The gospel of Jesus Christ has never been needed more than it is today. We have the sacred responsibility to share the power and peace of Jesus Christ with all who will listen and who will let God prevail in their lives. Every person who has made covenants with God has promised to care about others and serve those in need. We can demonstrate faith in God and always be ready to respond to those who ask about the hope that is in us. Each of us has a role to play in the gathering of Israel. Everyone deserves the chance to know about the restored gospel of Jesus Christ. Every person deserves to know where they can find the hope and peace that pass all understanding. See what prophets, apostles, and other church leaders have shared on social media about our opportunity and responsibility to share the gospel. God will touch the lives of millions. As your testimony grows, you will come to feel light growing in your life. It will not come without effort, but it will come as your testimony grows and you choose to nurture it. You will be a light to the world as you share your testimony with others. You will reflect to others the light of Christ in your life. The Lord will find ways for that light to touch those you love. And through the combined faith and testimony of His daughters and sons, God will touch the lives of millions in His kingdom and across the world with His light. President Henry B. Eyring, Facebook, August 20th, 2020. Find ways to give the best gift. The Lord changes lives one by one. The Savior's birth was the beginning of an inspiring earthly ministry. Throughout His life, He brought countless souls to the light of the gospel. He has asked us to do the same. Find ways to bring yourself and others closer to Christ. That is the best gift you can give. President M. Russell Ballard, Facebook, December 12, 2022. Talk with others about serving a mission. I call upon young men and those young women who desire to serve a mission to begin right now to talk with your parents about serving a mission. I also invite you to talk with your friends about serving a mission, and if one of your friends is not sure about serving, encourage them to talk with their bishop. My missionary service prepared me to be a better husband and father and to be successful in business. It also prepared me for a lifetime of service to the Lord in His church. To missionaries that have returned home after their service, remember that you are not released from your activity in the church. Build upon the good habits you learned on your mission. Continue to strengthen your testimony. Work hard, pray, and be obedient to the Lord. Honor the covenants you have made. Continue to bless and serve others. President M. Russell Ballard, Facebook, May 9, 2022. Love, share, invite. I believe three words have the power to transform our service to God and fellow men. Living them will change how we interact with each other in our congregations, with our friends, and with all of God's children. Love, share, and invite. 1. Love ought to be the foundation and motivation for everything we do. It makes our efforts more meaningful and more joyful. 2. Share what you love about the gospel of Jesus Christ. Share why you like to be a member of the Church of Jesus Christ of Latter-day Saints. 3. Invite people to come and see, come and help, and come and belong. As you strive to walk the path of discipleship, even if you stumble at times, the light and joy of the gospel of Jesus Christ will radiate in your life. Others will notice that you have something valuable in your life, and this will lead to opportunities to share it. I learned in my life that the gospel of Jesus Christ brings hope, happiness, and healing. It is our great privilege and blessing to share that gospel with all of God's children. Elder Dieter F. Uchtdorf, Facebook, July 1st, 2021. Each little paint stroke is important. Harriet and I shared this video in a recent devotional. It depicts the creation of a beautiful painting by J. Ward. In a special way, this process portrays what trying to live our lives in a more Christ-like manner and our daily work of inviting others to come nearer to Christ is all about. We encourage people in normal and natural ways to embrace the gospel and the Church of Jesus Christ. We love, share, and invite people to give it a try and come closer to the Savior. We ask them to come and see, come and help, come and belong to this great community of Latter-day Saints. Dear friends, never give up doing the Savior's sacred work. By your dedicated efforts, you will help to create the more complete picture by helping people to draw closer to Jesus Christ and His Church. Applying these principles will bring more happiness into the world. It takes lots of work, small, little, almost unnoticeable paint strokes that will help to make the picture perfect and whole. The painter knows exactly what he wants to achieve. The paint strokes may look random or chaotic to some outsider, but they are purposefully placed for the masterwork to be completed. Praying, caring, and patiently reaching out to people around us will help us all to come closer to Christ. Your daily small acts of kindness, compassion, and love for God and His children will bring people within the grasp of God's love. Each stroke is important. You are important. You are needed. Your work is needed. Nothing is too small or insignificant. Elder Dieter F. Uchtdorf, Facebook, March 19, 2021. Use technology and social media in the Lord's way. It is impressive how our dear missionaries are learning how to use the powerful tools of technology wisely and effectively, the Lord's way. Just as the missionaries are perfecting themselves in their use of technology and social media, we should be doing the same from our homes and in our wards and branches. If you aren't sure how to start, have the missionaries teach you. They'd love to help. Dear friends, God lives and loves you. Jesus Christ leads His church. Remember, your social media and technology efforts don't have to be perfect or professional. They need to be authentic and intentional. Invite your friends and loved ones to come and see, come and help, and come and belong. Apply the principles of love, share, and invite. In all this, Christ is at the center. By Him and through Him, we can bring happiness to the world. Elder Dieter F. Uchtdorf, Facebook, March 6, 2021. Be patient, keep trying, and trust the Lord. When it comes to sharing the gospel, the simple pattern of love, share, and invite brings greater focus to all aspects of the Lord's work. Naturally living these fundamental gospel principles will enable us to help others come unto Christ by making and keeping covenants. We may not even realize we're sharing the gospel because sharing and inviting are a natural expression of our genuine love for others. It's simply part of who we are. The scriptures say that charity suffereth long and endureth all things. Love does not have a timetable or an expiration date. When our sharing and inviting are motivated by love, we do not become impatient. We keep trying and we trust the Lord as we reach out to others. Elder David A. Bednar, Facebook, August 2, 2021. Help others find freedom from bondage. As we gather ourselves unto Jesus Christ by following His teachings, we experience liberty and freedom that only His gospel can provide. Liberty to have personal revelation and freedom to become who Heavenly Father wants us to be. Unrighteous living can lead to bondage and limitations, both physical and spiritual. As we assist in gathering our friends and loved ones to the gospel, including by helping them to make and keep sacred covenants with God, we can help them find freedom from many types of bondage. As you live righteously, you will not only escape bondage from the adversary, but you will also become an example of hope and light to others. Elder Quentin L. Cook, Facebook, October 23, 2022. Invite others to enjoy the blessings of the Savior's gospel. I express my gratitude for our wonderful missionaries around the world who desire to take the message of the restoration and to build faith in the Lord Jesus Christ. Just like these missionaries, each of us has the opportunity to love, share, and invite others to join with us and enjoy the blessings of the Savior's gospel. Elder Quentin L. Cook, Facebook, October 30th, 2021. Share this important truth with everyone we know. Before speaking at a primary devotional recently in Anchorage, Alaska, I asked some of my grandchildren what I should share with other children around their age. "Pa, tell them that you know Jesus and that He loves them," they responded. I took their suggestion to heart and made sure to promise each of those children that they are known by name by Heavenly Father, Jesus Christ, and the Holy Ghost. I also shared with them that God loves them. The truths I shared with these precious children are the same truths I share with each of you. Heavenly Father and Jesus Christ love us so much. We are God's children. We should share this important truth with everyone we know. We are never really alone. In Heavenly Father and Jesus Christ, we have constant friendship and support. Elder Ronald A. Rasband, Facebook, July 12, 2022. Be a light in this darkening world. You can be a light in this darkening world to stand as a witness of God and His righteousness at all times, no exceptions, and find joy in serving. May you know of your profound influence, and may you devotedly serve your Father in heaven. Elder Ronald A. Rasband, Facebook, April 30th, 2021. We have the responsibility to invite. At a recent BYU devotional, I spoke about the link between blessings and responsibilities for members of the Church of Jesus Christ of Latter-day Saints. We have the responsibility to invite all to receive the gospel. Missionaries are blessed in their service through the support of their families and members. We have the responsibility to unite families for eternity. We are blessed with temples all around the world. We have the responsibility to live the gospel of Jesus Christ. We receive blessings through various church resources, including the Book of Mormon, now in 112 languages. We have the responsibility to care for those in need. Because of the generosity and faithfulness of our members, we have shared our blessings with the world through many humanitarian efforts. My invitation is to consider our role in accomplishing these divine responsibilities and anxiously engage. As we do, we will recognize and enjoy heaven-sent blessings. Elder Gary E. Stevenson, March 16, 2021. Shine light today. It's hard not to love the song, "Jesus Wants Me for a Sunbeam." Every time I hear it, I can picture the happy faces of children singing it. The second verse says, "Jesus wants me to be loving and kind to all I see," showing how pleasant and happy His little one can be. Each of us has a light within us, and Christ wants us to shine that light. Friends, I hope you'll take this invitation to shine light today, wherever you are. Sister Tracy Y. Browning, January 24, 2023. Learning more about sharing the gospel. Find more ideas for sharing the gospel in normal and natural ways here. 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
6: We now present a BYU devotional given by Elder Robert D. Hales, November 2005.
7: Elder Robert D. Hales was called as a general authority in 1975. He was sustained a member of the Quorum of the Twelve Apostles on April 2, 1994. He has served as an assistant to the Quorum of the Twelve Apostles and later served as a member of the First Quorum of the 70. He was presiding bishop of the church from April 1985 until his call to the Quorum of the Twelve. Elder Hales has served as a regional representative for 5 years prior to his call as a general authority. He previously served as a branch president, a bishop several times, a high counselor, and as a counselor in a stake presidency. He was president of the England-London mission in the late 1970s and has also served as a member of the presidency of the General Sunday School. Prior to his call as to a full-time church service, Elder Hales had a distinguished business career, serving in executive positions with three major international companies. Elder Hales was born in New York City. He is a graduate of the University of Utah and holds a Master of Business Administration degree from Harvard University. He also has served in the United States Air Force as a jet fighter pilot. He is married to Mary Crandall, and they are the parents of two sons. And now we'll have the opportunity of hearing from Elder Hales.
8: It's a joy to be here at Brigham Young University, especially at this time of the year of Thanksgiving. And I'm hoping that, as you know, this is a very special place of learning. While you're here at Brigham Young University, you're learning and preparing for your future, to support yourself spiritually and temporally, to establish a means for providing for your families, and to use your time, talents, and other resources to serve the Lord, to lift and strengthen His children. I've pondered many subjects to teach during this devotional and have been impressed to talk about the importance of temple preparation and the eternal perspective during our mortal probation here on earth. The temple endowment blessings are essential for each of us, as was our baptism. For this reason, we are to prepare ourselves that we may be clean to enter the temple of God. Temple work is an opportunity to perform our personal endowments and covenants for the living, and also perform these same ordinances for the redemption for the dead. It is for this reason we are instructed in the scriptures to build temples and prepare our lives to be worthy to partake of the sacred temple ordinances and covenants. We've been taught in the scriptures that the personal worthiness required of us by the Lord to enter the temple and to take upon us the sacred covenants therein is one of the greatest blessings available to us in mortality. Then, after taking upon us the covenants in the temple, our obedience in living the covenants daily is a demonstration of our faith, love, devotion, and spiritual commitment to honor our Heavenly Father and His Son, Jesus Christ, and prepares us to live with them in the eternities. The temple saving ordinances are essential, even the central focus of the eternal plan of happiness. Today I want to discuss the doctrine of the temple, the effects of the temple doctrine in your life and mine, and the ways that we can prepare ourselves, and hopefully your eternal companions can prepare themselves to partake of the full blessings of the holy temple in mortality and eternal life. The temple doctrine is something we need to acquire a testimony and a reverent feeling of the temple being the house of the Lord. The temple is truly a place where you are in the world and not of the world. When you are troubled, when you have crucial decisions that weigh heavily on your mind and soul, you can take your cares to the temple and receive spiritual guidance. To preserve the sanctity of the temple, in order that the temple may be kept pure and to invite the Spirit to bless those who enter the holy temple for their ordinances and covenants, we are taught that no unclean thing should enter the temple. Reverence in the temple is a vital element in inviting the Spirit to reside within the temple every hour of every day. When I was a boy, my father brought me from Long Island, New York, to walk on the Salt Lake Temple grounds in Salt Lake City, to touch the temple. And we discussed the importance of the temple in my life. It was on that occasion that I made up my mind that someday I would return to enter the temple and receive the ordinances of the temple. when you are dating the relationship and it's getting serious and you're contemplating marriage, going to the temple's grounds is a great place for a date with your future eternal companion to discuss your plans together. It is very important to know the heart and mind of your future eternal companion's desire to be worthy to go to the temple, and always keep their temple covenants enduring to the end. The temple is a sacred edifice, a holy place, where essential saving ceremonies and ordinances are performed to prepare us for exaltation. It is important that we gain a sure knowledge that our preparation to enter the holy house and participation in these ceremonies and covenants is one of the most significant events we will experience in our mortal lives. Throughout history, in every dispensation of time, the Lord has commanded prophets that temples should be built so that his people could receive temple ordinances. The Bible records that while Moses and the Israelite people wandered in the wilderness for 40 years, they were blessed with a portable temple or tabernacle where sacred ordinance work was performed, and on occasion the Lord came to converse with Moses. When Moses reached the promised land, a tabernacle was used to bring these blessings to the children of Israel. King David began preparations for building a temple, but because King David had been disobedient, he was told that he was not worthy and would not be permitted to build the temple. His son Solomon completed a beautiful temple in Jerusalem when he became the Israelite king. During Christ's ministry, another temple in Jerusalem was being built. In the Book of Mormon, around 588 BC, we learn, "And I, Nephi, did build a temple, and did construct it after the manner of the temple of Solomon, save it were not built of so many precious things, for they were not to be found upon the land. But the manner of the construction was like unto the temple of Solomon, and the workmanship thereof was exceedingly fine." Jacob, in about 544 BC, records, "Wherefore I, Jacob, gave unto them these words, as I taught them in the temple, having first ordained or obtained mine Aaron from the Lord." Over 400 years later, in 124 BC, Mosiah proclaimed unto all the people who were in the land of Zarahemla that thereby they might gather themselves together to go up to the temple to hear the words of his father, King Benjamin, who wanted to speak unto them. In the second chapter of Mosiah, King Benjamin addressed his people who had gathered at the temple and gave his testimony in mighty spiritual discourse that changed the hearts of the people to worship the Lord. About 150 years later, in 34 AD, the resurrected Lord appeared at the temple as recorded in 3 Nephi. A great multitude gathered together of the people of Nephi round about the temple, which was in the land Bountiful. They heard a voice saying unto them, "Behold, my beloved son, in whom I am well pleased, in whom I've glorified my name, hear ye him." And it came to pass, as they stood, they cast their eyes up again towards heaven. And behold, they saw a man descending out of heaven. And he was clothed in a white robe. And he came down and stood in the midst of them. And the eyes of the whole multitude were turned upon him. And they durst not open their mouths, even one to another, and wist not what it meant. For they thought it was an angel that had appeared unto them. And it came to pass that he stretched forth his hand and spake unto the people, saying, "Behold, I am Jesus Christ, whom the prophets testified shall come into the world. And behold, I am the light and life of the world, and I have drunk out of that bitter cup which the Father hath given me, and have glorified the Father in taking upon me the sins of the world, in which I have suffered the will of the Father in all things from the beginning. The prophet Joseph Smith said, "The church is not fully organized in its proper order and cannot be until the temple is completed, where places will be provided for the administration of the ordinances of the priesthood." Joseph Smith also said, "If a man gets the fullness of the priesthood of God, he has to get it in the same way that Jesus Christ obtained it, and that was by keeping all of the commandments and obeying all of the ordinances of the house of the Lord." Joseph Smith, as a result of prayer, was visited by Jesus in Kirkland Temple. The Kirkland Temple, the first temple in these latter days, as recorded in the Doctrine and Covenants, section 110, on a very special date, April 3rd, 1836, played an important role in the restoration of priesthood keys. The Savior, introduced by his Father, our Father in heaven, appeared in glory and accepted the Kirkland Temple as his house. On that occasion, Moses, Elias, and Elijah each appeared to commit their keys held from their dispensations. Elijah restored the keys of his dispensation as promised by Malachi, so that we could enjoy the blessings of the temple in our lives. The Nauvoo Temple was the first temple to perform endowments and sealings, which proved a great strength to the pioneers as they endured the hardships crossing the plains to Zion to the Salt Lake Valley. Many of our relatives, our former grandfathers, great-great-grandfathers, and great-great-grandfathers, had that opportunity. When Joseph was taken to Carthage, it was clear why the completion of the temple meant so much to the prophet. He knew what was going to be required of the saints, and that in order to be able to have the strength to endure what was ahead of them, they had to be endowed with power, the power of the priesthood. He looked across the Mississippi River and then to the west and said he did not know if he wanted to tell the saints what was ahead of them. He said, "Go to and finish the temple, and God will fill it with power, and you will then receive more knowledge concerning this priesthood." Sarah Rich, the wife of Charles C. Witch, wrote in her journal how important the temple endowment was to help endure the hardships on the pioneer trek. "If it had not been for the knowledge and the blessings they received in the Nauvoo Temple," she said, "the journey west would have been such a giant leap into the dark that she would have felt she was walking into the jaws of death." Our pioneer ancestors were sealed together as families in Nauvoo in 56 days. Over 100 endowments were performed each day, 5,600 in all. Their covenants with the Lord and the Nauvoo Temple were a protection for them during this journey westward, as it is for each of us today and throughout our lives. The ordinances and covenants of the temple are the protection for us in our trials and tribulations in our day and for what we will face in the future. It is our heritage. It is who we are. For these early saints, this participation in the ordinances of the temple was essential to their testimonies as they faced the hardships, the angry mobs, being driven from comfortable homes in Nauvoo, and the long and difficult journey ahead. They had been endowed with power in the Holy Temple. Husband and wife were sealed to one another. Children were sealed to their parents. Many lost family members to death along the way. But they knew that it wasn't the end for them, that they had been sealed in the temple for time and for all eternity. Upon reaching the Salt Lake Valley, Brigham Young embarked on building the Lord's house. The construction took 40 years before the temple was dedicated in 1892. Today, President Hinckley, our prophet, has been moved upon by the Lord to build temples throughout the world. There are now 132 functioning temples, allowing faithful members of the church in many nations around the world to go to the house of the Lord to receive their temple ordinances and covenants with the Lord in his house. The temple ordinances, endowment and sealing. Temples are the greatest university of learning known to man, giving us knowledge and wisdom about the creation of the world. Washings and anointings to tell us who we are. Endowment instructions give guidance as how we should conduct our lives here in mortality. We are taught in the scriptures that the temples are a place of instruction for all those who are called to the work of the ministry, that they may be perfected in their understanding in all things pertaining to the kingdom of God on earth. The primary purpose of temples is to provide the ordinances necessary for our exaltation in the celestial kingdom. Temple ordinances guide us to our Savior and give us the blessings which come to us through the atonement of Jesus Christ. The ordinance of the endowment means gift, consisting of a series of instructions on how we should live and the covenants we must make to live righteously by following our Savior. Another important ordinance is being sealed for eternity in celestial marriage. This covenant allows children to be sealed to their parents and children born in the covenant to become part of an eternal family. The doctrine and covenants teaches us, and verily, verily, I say unto you, that whatsoever you seal on earth shall be sealed in heaven, and whatsoever you bind on earth in my name and by my word, saith the Lord, it shall eternally be bound in heaven. And whosoever sins you remit on earth shall be remitted eternally in heavens. And whatsoever sins you retain on earth shall be retained in heaven. As a sealer in the temple, with a couple kneeling at the altar, I am aware of my role as a representative of the Lord at the altar. And what is sealed on earth is literally sealed in heaven, never to be broken if those who are sealed remain faithful and endure to the end. The mirrors on the opposite walls in the temple sealing room are cantered to create the visual image of endless images. Looking into these mirrors on one side of the room represents the eternities of time that we have traveled to come to earth. Then the sealing room is like one image representing our mortal probation here on earth. As we turn to the opposite side of the room, we look into the endless images going off into the eternities after we leave this frail existence on earth. The lesson to be learned from this is the temple experience, that we make the right choices to come to earth and to experience mortality, and that how we live our life in this brief period of mortality will determine how we will live all the eternities to come. Just think of it again. All of the images on this side of the room, the room where we will be sealed and kneel at an altar representing mortality, and then all of the eternities of which we will go. Now the real question: how do we make sure we never break eternal covenants made in the temple? Knowing the existence of temples in many dispensations, as we have just learned, as recorded in the scriptures, and the necessity of temple ordinances and covenants required into the celestial kingdom, I have often pondered why one who has taken upon themselves the sacred ordinances and covenants of the temple and has covenanted with their eternal companion literally in the presence of God, angels, and witnesses, as they are sealed for time and eternity in the temple, why would they ever allow themselves to be unfaithful, thus breaking their covenants and in turn breaking the hearts of their companions and children who are desirous for an eternal family? I have also observed over the years couples who have been able to maintain strong and vital marriages as they remain true to the covenants and they take upon themselves in the temple. For those who are not now married, as you prepare for a temple marriage, there is great value in thinking about what makes a good marriage and the kind of person who will be able to make and keep temple covenants. That is why successful couples have been able to date and learn to know one another and to know where the heart of that future companion will be for time and for all eternity. First, these couples know who they are, a son and daughter of God. They set eternal goals to once again live with our Heavenly Father and His Son, Jesus Christ. They strive to leave the ways of the natural man behind. Second, they know the doctrine and importance of saving temple ordinances and temple covenants, of their necessity to achieve eternal goals. Third, they choose to obtain eternal blessings of the kingdom of God rather than the temporal or temporary possessions of the world. Fourth, couples realize that when they are sealed for time and all eternity, they have chosen an eternal companion. Their courting days are over. They never have to look at another son or daughter of God. Fifth, couples think of one another before self. Selfishness suffocates spiritual senses. Remember that. Selfishness suffocates spiritual senses. Communicating with the Lord in prayer, they grow together and not apart. They converse with one another, thereby never letting little things become big things. They talk early about the little hurts, with little fear of offending. In this way, when the pressure is on the tea kettle and it builds up, let the whistle go off. There is no explosion or bitter feelings. It is so much better to let a little steam off before the top blows off the pressure cooker. They are willing to apologize, to ask forgiveness, and if they've hurt one another, they express their love for one another and become closer to one another. Remember, as John said, there is no fear in love. They lift and strengthen one another. If you will live by these observations we have just discussed, it will strengthen your relationship in marriage and allow you to be faithful to your covenants. Might I just say what a good friend is? Two things. One, a good companion, a good friend, will never have you choose between their way and the Lord's way. And second, if you have a true friend, it will be easier to live the laws, ordinances, and covenants we've discussed this day. That truly is a good friend and an eternal companion. You are preparing to meet the tests of mortal life. We voluntarily came from the presence of God the Father to this mortal probation with agency, knowing we would have opposition in all things. Our objective is to take upon us the whole armor of God and withstand the fiery darts of the adversary with our sword of the Spirit, the shield of faith, and endure to the end and be worthy to stand and live in the presence of God the Father and His Son Jesus Christ for all eternity to achieve what is called eternal life. I give you my testimony that God lives, that Jesus is the Christ, and that Joseph Smith, the prophet of our dispensation, restored the priesthood blessings that allow us to partake of temple blessings, which we have discussed, living in the last dispensation of the fullness of time is an incredible time to be on earth. May the Lord's blessings be with you, that you may find that special eternal companion, remaining worthy until that day may come, because the promise has been given that in this life or the next, blessings will come to those who remain true and faithful to the laws, ordinances, and covenants we've discussed this day. I ask the blessings of the Lord to be with you in all that you do and all that you say, and in those who you love and care for, in the name of Jesus Christ. Amen.
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11: The eighth chapter of Preach My Gospel focuses our attention on the wise use of time. In the opening paragraphs, Elder M. Russell Ballard reminds us that we must set goals and learn how to master the techniques to achieve them. Mastering the techniques needed to reach our goals includes becoming the master manager of our time. I am grateful for President Monson's model. With all that he does as a prophet of God, he ensures, as the Savior did, that there is still sufficient time to visit the sick, to lift the poor in spirit, and to be a servant of all. I am also grateful for the example of many others who give their time in the service of their fellow men. I testify that giving our time in the service of others is pleasing to God, and that such will draw us nearer to Him. Our Savior will be true to His word that he who is faithful and wise in time is accounted worthy to inherit the mansions prepared for him of my Father. Time is never for sale. Try as you may, time is a commodity that cannot be bought at any store for any price. Yet wisely used, its value is immeasurable. On any given day, we are all allocated, without cost, the same number of minutes and hours to use, and we soon learn, as the familiar hymn so carefully teaches, time flies on wings of lightning, we cannot call it back. What time we have, we must use wisely. President Brigham Young said, quote, "We are all indebted to God for the ability to use time to advantage, and He will require of us a strict account of its disposition." Close quote. With the demands made of us, we must learn to prioritize our choices to match our goals, or risk being exposed to the winds of procrastination and being blown from one time-wasting activity to another. We are well taught about priorities by the Master Teacher when he declared in his Sermon on the Mount, "Wherefore, seek not the things of this world, but seek ye first to build up the kingdom of God and to establish his righteousness." Alma spoke of priorities when he taught that this life became a probationary state, a time to prepare to meet God. How to best use the rich heritage of time to prepare to meet God may require some guidance, but surely we would place the Lord and our families at the top of the list. President Uchtdorf reminded us that, quote, in family relationships, love is really spelled T-I-M-E, close quote. I testify that when help is prayerfully and sincerely sought, our Heavenly Father will help us to give emphasis to that which deserves our time above something else. The poor use of time is a close cousin to idleness. As we follow the command to cease to be idle, we must be sure that being busy also equates

of fingertip communicators. I sense that some are trapped in a new time-consuming addiction, one that enslaves us to be constantly checking and sending social messages, and thus giving the false impression of being busy and productive. There is much that is good with our easy access to communication and information. I have found it helpful to access research articles, conference talks, ancestral records, and to receive emails, Facebook reminders, tweets, and texts. As good as these things are, we cannot allow them to push to one side those things of greatest importance. How sad it would be if the phone and computer, with all of their sophistication, drowned out the simplicity of sincere prayer to a loving Father in heaven. Let us be as quick to kneel as we are to text. Electronic games and cyber acquaintances are no lasting substitute for real friends who can give an encouraging hug, who can pray for us and seek after our best interest. How grateful I have been to see quorum, class, and Relief Society members rally to the support of one another. On such occasions, I have better understood what the Apostle Paul taught when he said, "Ye are no more strangers and foreigners, but fellow citizens with the saints." I know our greatest happiness comes as we tune into the Lord, and to those things which bring a lasting reward, rather than mindlessly tuning into countless hours of status updates, internet farming, and catapulting angry birds at concrete walls. I urge each of us to take those things which rob us of precious time and determine to be their master rather than allowing them, through their addictive nature, to be the master of us. To have the peace the Saviour speaks of, we must devote our time to the things that matter most, and the things of God matter most. As we engage with God in sincere prayer, read and study each day from the Scriptures, ponder on what we have read and felt, and then apply and live the lessons learned, we draw nearer to Him. God's promise is that as we seek diligently from the best books, He shall give unto us knowledge by His Holy Spirit. Satan will tempt us to misuse our time through disguised distractions. Although temptations will come, Elder Quinton L. Cook taught that, quote, "Saints who respond to the Saviour's message will not be led astray by distracting and destructive pursuits," close quote. Hiram Page, one of the eight witnesses of the Book of Mormon, taught us a valuable lesson about distractions. He had a certain stone, and through it recorded what he thought were revelations for the church. On being corrected, an account says the stone was taken and ground into dust, so it would never again be a distraction. I invite us to identify the time-wasting distractions in our lives that may need to be figuratively ground into dust. We will need to be wise in our judgment to ensure that the scales of time are correctly balanced to include the Lord, family,

0: work, and wholesome recreational activities. As many have already discovered, there is an increase of happiness in life as we use our time to seek after those things which are virtuous, lovely, or of good report or praiseworthy. Time marches swiftly forward to the tick of the clock. Today would be a good day, while the clock of mortality ticks, to review what we are doing to prepare to meet God. I testify that there are great rewards for those who take time in mortality to prepare for immortality and eternal life. In the name of Jesus Christ, amen.
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3: Trusting in the Lord, My Greatest Education, by Kristen M. Yee, Second Counselor in the Relief Society General Presidency. From a devotional address given for a Brigham Young University Pathway broadcast on October 18, 2022. The Lord makes a way when we follow His promptings and commandments. The experiences we have in our lives are meant to deepen our trust in God and our relationship with Him, and school is no exception to that. I've learned from personal experience that there is usually never a good time to go to school, but it is always a good time to trust in the Lord. I'd like to share a couple experiences where I learned more about faith in a very real way. I worked at Disney Interactive Studios for about 13 years as an artist and producer, and one day when I pushed the elevator button to go up to work, I felt that I wasn't supposed to be there. Well, I put that thought on a mental shelf and continued to work. How could I leave a stable and desired career? How could I leave the good people I loved and had worked with for the last decade or so? But it pressed upon me, and I knew this feeling wasn't going to go away. I tried to put together a plan so I had something in place before leaving, but no matter how hard I tried, it didn't materialize. So I left without a job or opportunity in place. I cried and had many deep, heartfelt discussions with my Heavenly Father during this time. What I learned was the plan was not to have a plan. I learned who I was minus any title, career, or status. Though painful as this change was, it was an invaluable space for me to learn about me and my relationship with my Heavenly Father. Just 2 months after I left, that studio that I thought was stable shut down out of the blue and without warning. Throughout my experience in leaving Disney, I pondered and searched this quote from President Spencer W. Kimball. Security is not born of inexhaustible wealth, but of unquenchable faith. Our true security and peace is born of faith in Jesus Christ. That faith in Christ is a choice we can make. I'm grateful He let me choose Him. Not a month later, I felt impressed to look at careers that related to humanitarian and nonprofit work. The job requirements led me to investigate a degree, a Master of Public Administration at BYU. I hadn't been making plans to return to school after receiving my bachelor's degree, but He was showing me there was more ahead for me, or I should say, more in me than I knew. The graduate school application deadline was just a few days away, but with His help, I was somehow able to submit all the necessary paperwork, recommendations, and interviews. I was accepted to grad school and, just after, was hired as the manager of the church's animation team, another unexpected opportunity. I was now looking at starting grad school, starting a new challenging job, and continuing to serve as my ward young women president of more than 50 young women. This didn't look possible, but all three felt right. So I trusted in him. Only he would show me how this was going to work. And he did. Throughout my 3 years of grad school, I continually watched his hand strengthen me in ways I didn't think possible. He'd part the Red Seas of my life, see Exodus chapter 14, somehow making a way for things to happen and for my capacities to expand. The Lord makes a way when we follow his promptings and commandments. The prophet Nephi declared that truth when he said, "I will go and do the things which the Lord hath commanded, for I know that the Lord giveth no commandment unto the children of men, save he shall prepare a way for them, that they may accomplish the thing which he commandeth them." 1 Nephi chapter 3, verse 7. The Lord will provide a way for us to accomplish the things that he has asked us to do. If you are struggling to make things work financially or otherwise for school, just know that if you feel prompted to attend school at this time, the Lord will provide a way, just as Nephi declared. Trust him. He loves you and desires to take care of you and will as you choose to exercise your faith in him. During that busy time as a student, I would find myself having to choose between things like helping the young women set up for a ward activity or studying for my midterms. I chose to listen to the same voice that had led me to that place and decided to be with the young women. I then prayed and did my best to study with what time I had left. Time and again, I would take a test and somehow do well, always better than expected. The Lord is so merciful and kind. That is an important lesson I took away from my education, the character of God and his love for me as his daughter. The other thing from my education is that when we put the Lord first and keep our covenants with him, all things fall into their proper place, and we receive the gift of his peace and help amidst the storm. We have peace because we know he is in it with us. When we choose him, we will be blessed with all we stand in need of as we pass through the challenges he has placed before us. I love the Lord. I testify that he leads this church through our prophet, President Russell M. Nelson. Jesus Christ is our Savior and Redeemer. Through his sacrifice, we can have the peace which surpasseth all understanding. See Philippians chapter 4, verse 7. It is his peace and love that will sustain us amidst the impossible or unthinkable. He will provide as we keep our covenants and trust in him with all our hearts. See Proverbs chapter 3, verse 5. This is his restored church upon the earth, and we have the fullness of his gospel. I know he lives and loves you. In the name of Jesus Christ, amen. Read by Kristen Hawkins.
4: Young adults, fostering a positive perspective of sexuality. God has blessed us with divine, appropriate sexual feelings for a reason. As we better understand those feelings as single members of the church, we will find greater peace and hope. Editor's note, this article is part of a series in the August 2020 Ensign about having a positive view of sexuality, sexual intimacy, and the law of chastity. The term sexuality means different things to different people, but in this context, we are talking specifically about our sexual feelings and identity. So much of the world today seems to be very confused regarding a healthy, positive understanding of sexuality. And let's be honest, in some ways, some of us young adult members of the church are too. So let's clear some things up. First off, we should know where we as Latter-day Saints stand on our view of sexuality. Many years ago, Elder Parley P. Pratt taught, "Our natural affections are planted in us by the Spirit of God for a wise purpose, and they are the very mainsprings of life and happiness. They are the cement of all virtuous and heavenly society. They are the essence of charity or love. There is not a more pure and holy principle in existence. The fact is, God planted in our bosoms those affections which are calculated to promote our happiness and union. And President John Taylor also explained, "We bring it a natural desire into the world with us, but that, like everything else, has to be sanctified. A proper exercise of our functions leads to life, happiness, and exaltation in this world and the world to come." Simply put, God created us to be able to have sexual feelings. It's part of who we are. And it can be a good, wonderful, joyful part of life, as long as we learn to use and channel them in ways He would approve of. As we manage those feelings in appropriate ways throughout our lives, the blessings we receive are incredible. Through this gift, we have the potential to help fulfill Heavenly Father's plan and become like our heavenly parents. Sadly, in our world today, Satan has led so many to have a distorted view of appropriate God-given sexuality. He wants us to misuse or misunderstand it and its sacred nature. He sometimes makes us confused about the difference between sacred and secret, causing us to feel ashamed of having appropriate sexual feelings, to let curiosity lead to things like pornography, or to use our own or others' bodies in ways that are outside the bounds He has set. But in reality, sexuality, used in the ways God intended, is a divine gift. If we have negative feelings about our sexuality, we just might need to understand it better. How can I cultivate a positive view of sexuality? So if our view of sexuality is distorted, how can we instead view our God-given innate sexuality in a positive light and learn to understand and channel our feelings properly as we strive to become like the Savior? How can we be comfortable with who we are and accept the God-given sexual feelings we were created with? Here are some suggestions that can help. 1. Understand that everyone is both a spiritual and a physical being. You might think of sexuality as a purely physical thing, but it also has a lot to do with our minds and thoughts. Our thoughts affect our actions, and the way we use our body affects our spiritual selves as well. President Boyd K. Packer taught, "Our spirit and our body are combined in such a way that our body becomes an instrument of our mind and the foundation of our character." When you express it within the bounds of the law of chastity, our innate sexuality isn't an impediment to spirituality. If you do have a skewed idea of sexuality as a negative thing, that is likely to carry over into your marriage. But Elder Jeffrey R. Holland of the Quorum of the 12 Apostles taught, "Sexual union within marriage is a union not only of a man and a woman, but very much the union of that man and woman with God. You will never be more like God at any other time in this life than when you are expressing that particular power." How could understanding that change your current perspective about sexuality or sexual intimacy, even while you're single? 2. Learn about your body. If you haven't already, learn about human anatomy. The more you understand the natural process of your body's development, the more you'll understand that appropriate sexual feelings are a normal part of life. Learning about human anatomy, calling the body parts by their name, and understanding their sexual and physical functions helps to decrease the taboo nature of these parts. At the same time, we should also eliminate degrading, vulgar, and sexually explicit words, jokes, and themes from our conversations. As body parts and their purposes are understood, we become less susceptible to seeing them solely in a sexual context. President Russell M. Nelson taught, "Each organ of your body is a wondrous gift from God." And obviously that includes sexual organs. They were created for a wise purpose, and it's up to us to learn to employ them in the ways the Lord would want. 3. Don't be afraid or ashamed. Learning more about your body will help you understand how sexual feelings are a normal aspect of our bodies. And while we are all trying to overcome the natural man in this life, simply having appropriate sexual feelings isn't something to be ashamed of. It is only a sin when you act on them inappropriately or entertain inappropriate or lustful thoughts. We don't feel ashamed or guilty for feeling hungry. Just maybe when we gorge on our favorite food in response to our hunger or start obsessing over hunger. Allow yourself to recognize that appropriate sexual feelings and thoughts are part of our God-given nature and serve a useful purpose in the right place and time. If you experience same-sex attraction, you might feel scared or ashamed of your feelings, but God doesn't want you to feel this way. We can live a fulfilling life within the bounds that He has set for our benefit. We each have a unique journey in mortality, and if we will love Him and keep His commandments, there is no circumstance that Heavenly Father cannot turn to our eternal good. With His help, we can learn and grow and become like Him. 4. Create meaningful connections. Physical feelings are only part of sexuality. One of the real needs behind appropriate sexual feelings is connection. As humans, we crave closeness. Connecting with others through deep friendship, bonding, appropriate touch, love, and affection can help you see others as they truly are and express sexuality appropriately while still keeping the law of chastity. Elder Marlon K. Jensen, Emeritus General Authority 70, said, "The Prophet Joseph Smith taught that friendship is one of the grand fundamental principles of our religion." That thought ought to inspire and motivate all of us, because I feel that friendship is a fundamental need of our world. I think in all of us there is a profound longing for friendship, a deep yearning for the satisfaction and security that close and lasting relationships can give. 5. Think about your own body as divine, because it is. Our bodies are amazing blessings from God, and yet so many of us often fall into the trap of criticizing our bodies. If we could remember how much bodies meant to us before we had them, and how much they'll mean to us after we die, then we might feel more gratitude and less contempt for these amazing gifts. President Nelson taught, "Your physical body is a magnificent creation of God. It is His temple as well as yours, and must be treated with reverence. A study of your body attests to its divine design." And knowing how divine our bodies truly are will influence our actions for the better. President Nelson also explained, "When we truly know our divine nature, we will focus our eyes on sights, our ears on sounds, and our minds on thoughts that are a credit to our physical creation as a temple of God. In daily prayer, we will gratefully acknowledge Him as our Creator and thank Him for the magnificence of our own physical temple. We will care for it and cherish it as our own personal gift from God." Don't forget that this is a lifelong journey. Understanding and cultivating a positive, healthy sense of appropriate sexuality isn't something you start working on after marriage or something that you master overnight. It's a lifelong journey, one that will bless you in many ways in your mortal and eternal life. And if your journey has included ups and downs, know that the healing and sustaining power of the atonement of Jesus Christ is available to all who reach for Him. Ultimately, whatever our circumstances or experiences, as we follow the example of our Savior, God will fulfill all His promised blessings to us, and we will realize that we each have a part to play in His plan. With His help, we will succeed in all our efforts to achieve a positive view of sexuality. For 3 additional suggestions on cultivating a positive view of sexuality, including using media that portrays healthy relationships, treating everyone as children of God, and remembering your true identity, read the digital version of this article at ensign.churchofjesuschrist.org. End of the article, Fostering a Positive Perspective of Sexuality, read by Scott Christopher.
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0: I'm Brent Topp, Chair of the Department of Church History and Doctrine at Brigham Young University, and I'm your host for this program, Past Impressions, where we study the history of The Church of Jesus Christ of Latter-day Saints, the people, places, events, and key issues associated with that history. I'm honored today to have with us Dr. Kenneth Godfrey, a longtime historian of the church. Ken is very well known in his excellent history and involvement in understanding Mormon history, past president of the Mormon History Association. For 37 years, served in the church educational system as an area director of seminaries and institutes, and also as the director of the institute at Logan at the Utah State University. And so, Ken, we're grateful to have you with us on the program.
1: Thank you very much. It's an honor to be here.
0: Ken, as we talk today, we've been talking about Nauvoo, and we've talked about the settling of Nauvoo and some of the things that were going on in Nauvoo and the development, and we have identified the time of peace and prosperity and many of the great things that took place there. Today, we're going to talk a little bit about how that idyllic setting starts to crumble a little bit and some of the conflicts that come from within and from without, Mormons, non-Mormons. And so what would you say were the factors that brought about the strife and the conflict there in Hancock County?
1: Well, the conflict was, in a sense, ready to happen when the Latter-day Saints moved to Nauvoo. They happened to arrive in Nauvoo in 1839 at a time when the political situation in Illinois was kind of at a stalemate. The Whigs and the Democratic Party were about equally matched in Nauvoo, in Illinois. And with the coming of the Latter-day Saints, this brought a large block of electors, voters, and both of the parties began to vie for these voters and for their allegiance. There was a little hitch very early in the Nauvoo's settlement in that Lyman White, a member of the Quorum of the 12 Apostles, identified the Democratic Party as being responsible for all of the Missouri problems the Latter-day Saints had had. Joseph Smith made a public statement that the Missouri experiences were deeper than politics, and he didn't want any political party identified as being the one that was responsible for their difficulties in Missouri. But then the prophet takes his journey to Washington, D.C., has a personal encounter with President Martin Van Buren, who was a Democrat. When he returned to Nauvoo, he did not particularly endorse the Democratic Party because of that experience, but he advised the Saints to get involved in politics and to be sure to vote. So in the election of 1840, most of the candidates that were friendly to the Latter-day Saints or were Latter-day Saints were elected to office. As a result of that, in 1841, Thomas C. Sharp and others in Hancock County who were not Latter-day Saints organized the Anti-Mormon Party. At first, this party was purely a political party, and they were just trying to unite a set of candidates that would be unfriendly to the Latter-day Saints, and they did win a few offices in 1841. Then in 1842, Thomas C. Sharp resigned as editor of the Warsaw Signal, and Thomas Gregg came as the editor, and Gregg was not as politically involved and was not as much a Mormon hater as Sharp was, and so the Warsaw Signal and the Anti-Mormon Party had very little influence in the election of 1842. But there was all of the candidates elected, including the governor of the state, was known for being friendly to the Latter-day Saints, and this further frightened the other citizens of Hancock County, and so they reorganized again in 1843, the Anti-Mormon Party, and it took on a more an edge that was more against the church than just political involvement. Then when Joseph Smith announced his candidacy for the presidency of the United States in 1844, this further aggravated the anti-Mormon party, and they became even more active in the electoral process. And so you can argue that politics played a role in the rise of anti-Mormonism in the state of Illinois, and so that becomes one cause. Involved in that is the passage by the legislature of the Nauvoo Charter, which was not that unusual in terms of Illinois politics. It was about like the charter that the legislature had given to cities like Springfield and other larger cities in Illinois, but it was the way the Latter-day Saints used the charter that created anti-Mormon feeling. Mm-hmm. The city court was viewed by the non-Mormons as an effort on the part of the Latter-day Saints to live above the law, and they could be tried for almost anything in their court and were usually acquitted, largely because they were innocent, but it was viewed by the non-Mormons as an attempt to circumvent the law.
0: What about the Legion as part of the charter? I mean, if you've got these anti-Mormon party and a lot of the sentiment going on politically, how is that viewed when they have their own militia, their own Legion?
1: Well, that's a very good question, because Thomas Sharp was friendly to the church in the early history of Nauvoo, but he was invited to a grand celebration in Nauvoo, in which the Nauvoo Legion staged a grand parade. And this bothered Thomas Sharp as he saw these men marching with their guns and a number of men in the Legion. And Parley P. Pratt even boasted that one day the Nauvoo Legion would number 50,000 individuals. Mm. And this further frightened the people in Hancock County, wondering why a city like Nauvoo had to have a Legion in the first place. And so, yes, it was a factor in arousing anti-Mormon animosity.
0: So you have a little bit of gas being thrown on the fire with already the concerns on political things, and then you have a militia, their own army, you've got the court system, you've got the political power, and now their own army. You can see why some are starting to get a little nervous. So,
1: right. And furthermore, the Latter-day Saints seem to do a lot of things in a grand way in Nauvoo. There were a few Masons that were in the church at the beginning of the Nauvoo experience, and they petitioned the Grand Lodge in Quincy, Illinois, for a recess dispensation so that they could organize a Mormon Masonic lodge in Nauvoo. And this was eventually granted, and then over 1,500 Latter-day Saint males became Masons, and this was more Masons in Nauvoo than there were if you combined all of the Masons in Illinois at this period of time. Abraham Jonas, who was running for political office, came to Nauvoo and installed the lodge. Joseph Smith was made a Master Mason on site, and then when the Latter-day Saints introduced the endowment or temple ceremonies, the Masons felt that some of the temple ceremonies were similar to Masonic rituals and rites, and therefore they accused Joseph Smith of introducing women into the Masonic order, which was against Masonic rules, and also disclosing Masonic ceremonies, which once again violated the oath that you took to become a Mason. And so there were these factors involved, and Brigham Young and others believed that there were Masons in the mob that took Joseph Smith's life. So Masonry played a role in causing conflict in Hancock County.
0: Well, let's back up for just a second. That's very, very fascinating. But I think our listeners would like to know many of them would like to know, well, what is the relationship between Masonry? What was it in the 1840s? I mean, we have a little bit of a cursory knowledge of Masonry, but I think particularly we in the West probably don't have as much. When I served as mission president in Illinois, we had Masons around us there, and lots of even some members of the church were Masons. And so I think there's some confusion on the part of some about what is Masonry and why would Joseph be drawn to it?
1: Masonry is a fraternal order that became prominent in Europe in the 17th century, and then spread to the United States. It was most of its membership came from individuals who were engaged in the building trade and had to travel throughout the countries of Europe, and they wanted a place where they could be safe, content in the evenings, and could identify with individuals that believed as they did and were honorable individuals. It spread to America, and there are some historians that argue it was a vehicle used in early United States history to weld the country together, that it brought fellowship and brotherhood and a sense of unity on the part of the citizens of the United States. And so many of our early founding fathers belonged to the Masonic order, and part of the way you became a member is that you had to be an honorable individual. In fact, there's one student of Mormon Masonry that says that one of the greatest tributes you can make to Hiram Smith was the fact that he was honorable enough to be a Mason in the New York period of the church's history. That's a evidence that he was an honorable, honest, moral individual. Well, so we have some Latter-day Saints who were Masons long before we come to Nauvoo. And then in America, following the abduction of William Morgan and his death, there was an anti-Masonic political party organized in the United States. And so you have conflict. Some individuals said that Masonry was a good thing. Some said it was a bad thing. There were even members of the church that were on both sides of the Masonic issue. W.W. Phelps had edited an anti-Masonic newspaper in New York. He was against Masonry, and then other individuals were for it. So there's nothing wrong in being a Mason. They are honorable individuals.
0: But it wasn't a religious organization. It was a fraternity.
1: Right.
0: And so I think that is fascinating, that as you brought up, that there was political implications and suspicions about Masonry. And so now you have Joseph Smith and others bringing in Masonry, and that just kind of begins to fuel the fire a little bit more of things that that the outsiders are suspicious of.
1: Right. And in actuality, there is no evidence that Joseph Smith ever initiated any woman into the Masonic order. Mm-hmm. What they were confusing is temple ceremonies where women participated freely in those, and they were confusing that with Masonry. And also he was accused of being immoral, but those accusations are not true because there were marriage ceremonies involved in that rather than immorality. And so it's all becomes a grand stew that is a simmering, and people are believing things that aren't true, and hence it became a factor in creating the kind of scene in which Joseph Smith could be killed.
0: That's really fascinating. We're talking today with Dr. Kenneth Godfrey, eminent historian and longtime student of Mormon history and past president of the Mormon History Association. We're talking about some of those issues that brought about some of the conflict and contention in Hancock County in the 1840s. Well, Ken, we've talked about politics and Masonry and some of the sentiment that was created with the Charter and the Nauvoo Legion. What were some of the other ingredients that were put into that stew, is how you characterized it, the conflict stew. What were some of the other ingredients that caused things to simmer and come to a boil?
1: Well, another one of the conflicts has to do with Mormonism's success in the world, and particularly in Hancock County. Missionaries were successful in England, had been since 1837. Beginning in the early 1840s, these British converts, I think the first group that emigrated to Nauvoo numbered 4,000 in number, and so there began to be a large number of individuals that were gathering to Nauvoo, and the city was growing. This was a time when there was a general depression in Illinois, and other Illinois cities were, at least in the Hancock County area in southern Illinois, were not growing. Things were kind of flat. So you have all of this hustle and bustle in Nauvoo, the building of homes, the building of the temple, and then in order to accommodate these Latter-day Saints, there were pockets of Latter-day Saints in Montrose. They were building building homes and businesses. There was a pocket of Latter-day Saints in Ramus that was a growing a community. Then there was the Morley settlement to the south. And then there were 250 Latter-day Saints that Joseph Smith sent to Warren, Illinois, which is just south of Warsaw, and they were going to settle there. And so if you get a map of Hancock County, there are these, there's Nauvoo at the center, which is growing until it becomes almost as large as Chicago, or some authorities say it was maybe even have been larger than Chicago at the time. Then you've got all these other communities growing around it. And if you're a non-Latter-day Saint, you're looking at this tremendous church growth with the Nauvoo Legion, with your own charter and all these things, and they became scared. They thought that Mormonism was going to take over everything. And so they began to organize what eventually became militant groups to curb the Latter-day Saints. And eventually they will come to the conclusion that they've got to expel them from the state, send them somewhere else.
0: Just like what was done in Missouri. We're repeating the same pattern as what had happened there.
1: And so Mormon growth and can be a one of the factors in causing conflict in Hancock County. Another factor is lawlessness in, or perceived lawlessness in Nauvoo. It appeared, at least from Mormon eyes, that every crime that was committed in Hancock County was blamed on the Mormons. And there were pockets of thieves operating up and down the Mississippi River, and there may have been a few of these individuals that stopped off in Nauvoo and committed some theft and some violence along the way. And so Nauvoo got the image in the eyes of the non-Latter-day Saints that it was a sinkhole of iniquity, that there were lawbreakers that resided there and were able to walk free. And it didn't help that up in Ramus it was discovered that there were some thieves, and even a couple of members of the church's high council was involved in this, and they had been stealing some things, and they'd used the justification that Joseph Smith had taught them, that you could steal from Gentiles, non-Mormons, and the Lord didn't count that as a sin. Now, Joseph didn't teach that, but he was accused of teaching that on the part of these thieves, and so that didn't help the image. Then you have all of the extradition attempts on the part of the government to get Joseph Smith back in Missouri, where he could stand at trial for whatever had happened in Missouri. And he was believed to be in an escape, that he had escaped from
0: a
1: fugitive from justice. And each time you have one of these extradition attempts, there is bad publicity that accompanies it. Sometimes because he was tried in the Nauvoo court and was acquitted, and others thought that he used his own court. He was the mayor by this time. Mm-hmm. He was the judge on the court. He used his own court to acquit himself. And so that didn't set very well with the non-Mormon populace. They believed that he was acting like a dictator or a king and was above the law in their eyes. That made a contribution to non-Mormon conflict in the county.
0: Yeah, you
1: can
0: see how all of these things come together and cause this percolating of the anti-Mormon stew a little bit. You've identified many of those significant issues and factors. What were some of the others that caused this little percolating stew to really come to a full boil?
1: Well, another one of the factors was dissension within the church on the part of members of the church. When Joseph Smith introduces plural marriage in Nauvoo, there were some individuals in the church that did not approve of plural marriage. And also, more important factor is they did not approve of the way that Joseph Smith and other church leaders were taking care of the financial mm-hmm. aspects of Nauvoo's history with the sale of land. Because they had to pay, in a sense, because of the interest attached to the purchase of land when they settled Nauvoo in 1839, the city council passed a law that until the land in lower Nauvoo was sold so that debts could be paid. They didn't want you buying and selling land in upper Nauvoo or to the east of the city. Well, there was William and Wilson Law, who were brothers. They had come from Canada, were members of the church. In fact, William Law even served in the first presidency of the church, and they felt like that this was a curb on their freedom and their American rights to do what they wanted to do with their land. The laws also were against plural marriage, and so they worked together with the Fosters and the Higbees, who were brothers, and with some others, and organized their own church and came out against Joseph Smith, and they were factors in setting the climate that eventually leads to Joseph Smith's martyrdom. Also, in March of 1844, Joseph Smith organizes what is known as the Council of 50. According to a Latter-day Saint theology, there is going to come a time in the world's history when Christ will return to the earth as King of Kings and Lord of Lords, and will usher in his millennial reign. Joseph Smith, some scholars believed that not only did you have to have a church ready and functioning to greet the Savior when he comes, you also had to have a political organization intact so that there would be a vehicle through which the political decisions could be made on behalf of the peoples of the United States. And so Joseph Smith organizes the Council of 50, which he seems to have believed was the political mm-hmm. arm of the church. The Council of 50 was made up of not only Latter-day Saints, but was made up of non-Latter-day Saints as well, although they were few in number, mm-hmm. the non-Latter-day Saints. And word got out and circulated throughout the county that Joseph Smith was organizing a government within a government in the United States, and some felt that that was treasonous and something that should not be done. And so that was also a factor that led to his martyrdom and eventually to the expulsion of Latter-day Saints from Illinois.
0: So what did the Council of 50 do? Was it just the organization that caused the outsiders and some from inside that were apostatizing? Was it just the knowledge that there was going to be something, or was there actually something that was done that fanned the flames, if you will?
1: Well, they met together, and there seemed to be a feeling already starting to sprout that the Latter-day Saints were not going to be able to stay in Illinois much longer, that they were going to have to settle somewhere else if they wanted a measure of peace. And so that there were members of the Council of 50 that were sent to Texas, and which was an independent country at this period of time, and were asked how they would feel if Latter-day Saints settled in mm-hmm. Texas. One man was sent as a representative of the Council of 50 to Russia. There were some that started to explore the American West as possible places for settlement. And so it did have some activity in along those lines. But there wasn't enough time for it to mature in Joseph Smith's lifetime. And so basically they had meetings, kept minutes, and made some plans, but not a lot mm-hmm. was done in
0: so,
1: this period.
0: So just the idea that they were having the prospects of having their own government, civil government, caused others to feel like that they were not loyal to the United States and the Constitution. And so you have all these factors coming together that's causing the non-Mormons or those that were disaffecting from Mormonism to feel like that they were abandoning the constitutional government of the United States.
1: Right. They were accusing Joseph Smith as acting more of a dictator than a mm-hmm. than a man who was living within a democracy. And so maybe these causes we have discussed, maybe there isn't one of them that is the total cause
0: yeah,
1: of the problem.
0: You see that.
1: You have to get the whole mix, and then you are able to see that there's a certain amount of fear among the non-Mormon populace in Hancock County. There is, and part of this is because of the growing numbers of Latter-day Saints, and it allowed normally good men with sound morals to engage in activities that they would not have engaged in otherwise. And then also in this mix, and I think you've discussed this earlier in these programs, some Mormon doctrines were believed to be a little strange mm-hmm. to non-members of the church. Latter-day Saint perfectionism that eventually with the help of Christ and others, you could become perfect individuals or very similar to your Father in heaven. And the gathering continued mm-hmm. large numbers, gathering to Mormon headquarters, and the fact that Latter-day Saints believed Joseph Smith was a prophet, mm-hmm. seer and revelator, and some thought that meant they would do anything that he asked, even if he asked them to do things that were not proper, and that seemed to go against some individuals' ideals of what really good Americans should be.
0: You can see how all becomes kind of a perfect storm of all of the factors coming together, the theological suspicions, the political suspicions. You have those from within Nauvoo, like you mentioned, the William and Wilson Law and the Higbies and Fosters, that then fan the flames of the non-Mormons when they disaffect. And so it's a very, very interesting period of time. We're so grateful for you, Ken, to share with us some of those critical factors that played such a significant role in the conflict in Hancock County that are going to lead up to eventually the martyrdom of the prophet Joseph Smith. Thank you so much for joining us today on Past Impressions.
1: Thank you very much.
0: We invite you to listen to new episodes of Past Impressions on Tuesday mornings at 11 o'clock. I'm Brent Topp, your host, and invite you to join us in future episodes of Past Impressions.

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1: Saints, the story of the Church of Jesus Christ in the latter days, a new narrative history. 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
2: Chapter 2, As We Prove Ourselves Ready. While the saints in the United States enjoyed a season of goodwill, a missionary named John James faced hecklers in southwestern England. At one meeting, a man claimed that the saints in Utah were murderers. At another, someone said the missionaries had come to England to seduce young women and carry them off as plural wives. A short time later, someone else tried to convince a crowd that John and his companions did not believe in the Bible, even though they had been preaching from it during the meeting. At one gathering, a man interrupted the missionaries to say he had been to Salt Lake City and seen 200 women herded into a shed where Brigham Young himself had come to select as many wives as he wanted. John, who had been born and raised in Utah, knew the story was ludicrous, but the crowd refused to listen to his rebuttal. Most of what these critics claimed to know about the church, John suspected, came from William Jarman. William and his wife Maria had joined the church in England in the late 1860s. A short time later, they emigrated to New York with their children and Emily Richards, Maria's apprentice in a dressmaking business, who, unknown to Maria, was pregnant with William's child. Eventually, the family moved to Utah, where William married Emily as a plural wife and started a dry goods business with supplies he apparently stole from his employer in New York. Life in Zion did not change William's ways. He proved to be an abusive husband, and both Maria and Emily divorced him. He was also charged with grand larceny, which landed him in prison until the courts dismissed the case. He became disillusioned with the church, began earning a living lecturing against it, and returned to England. Often he moved audiences to tears with a heart-wrenching story that accused the saints of murdering his oldest son, Albert. By the time John James arrived in Great Britain, William had been on the lecture circuit for years. He had published a book criticizing the church, and his followers sometimes attacked the missionaries. In one town, some of William's followers had hurled stones at the elders, striking one in the eye. Despite the danger, John was determined to spread the gospel in Great Britain. "We have met with much opposition from men who have heard Jarman," he reported to mission leaders. "I think we have ably met them on every hand and intend to continue holding meetings." "Jarman is still lecturing against us and using the foulest language," Apostle Anton Lund wrote to his wife Saney in Utah. As the newly called president of the European Mission, headquartered in Liverpool, England, Anton was well aware of the threat William Jarman posed to the work of the Lord. Many missionaries dismissed the lecturer as a madman, but Anton believed he was a cunning critic whose deceptions were not to be underestimated. Having joined the church in Denmark as a boy, Anton also understood how difficult it was to be a Latter-day Saint in Europe. When facing opposition to their beliefs, saints in Utah could find assurance and strength in large communities of fellow believers. But on the other side of the Atlantic, 8,000 Latter-day Saints were spread throughout Western Europe and Turkey. Many saints were recent converts attending tiny branches that often depended on missionaries for leadership and moral support. When men like Jarman attacked the church, these branches were particularly vulnerable. Anton had seen the difficulties branches experienced firsthand as he visited Great Britain, Scandinavia, and the Netherlands in the summer and fall of 1893. Even in England, where the church was strongest, saints struggled to rally together when they lived far from each other. Sometimes missionaries would stumble upon saints who had lost contact with the church for 20 or 30 years. Elsewhere in Europe, Anton found similar problems. He learned that a popular pastor was

lecturing against the church in Denmark. In Norway and Sweden, Anton met missionaries and church members who sometimes encountered opposition from local governments or other churches. In the Netherlands, saints struggled because they had almost no church literature in their language.

healing in some areas. For decades, European saints had gathered to Utah, where the church was better established. But the United States government, hoping to halt the spread of plural marriage among the saints, had shut down the church's perpetual emigrating fund in the late 1880s, stopping the church from loaning money to poor saints who wanted to move to Utah. More recently, the worldwide economic crisis had thrown many Europeans deeper and deeper into poverty. Some saints who had been saving money to emigrate were forced to abandon their plans. United States immigration officials were also strict about whom they let into the country. Since some people still feared that European saints were coming to Utah to practice plural marriage, church leaders directed emigrants to cross the Atlantic in small companies to avoid attracting attention. Shortly after Anton arrived in Europe, in fact, the first presidency had censured him for sending a group of 138 saints to Utah. "Send no more than 50 emigrants at a time," they cautioned him. Not having the resources or authority to conduct a large-scale emigration, Anton rarely spoke publicly about the gathering. But in private, he encouraged saints to emigrate if they could afford it. In late November, after returning to England, he met an elderly woman who had saved enough money to travel to Utah. He advised her to settle in Manti, not far from where his own family lived. She could work in the temple, he thought, and enjoy her old days. Meanwhile, Leah Dunford was back in Salt Lake City writing long letters to John Widso at Harvard University. As promised, she went to see his mother, Anna, a 44-year-old widow who lived south of the Salt Lake Temple. During the visit, Anna showed Leah a bookshelf John had made. Surprised by the scholar's carpentry skills, Leah said, "Good, I will have something to tease John about now." "Oh," Anna said, "you write him, do you?" "Yes," Leah said, suddenly worried that Anna might object. But Anna said she was glad John had a friend like Leah. Having completed her course in health and fitness, Leah was thinking about continuing her education at a university in the Midwestern United States. Her mother had consulted with Joseph F. Smith and George Q. Cannon, though, and believed it best not to send her off alone to a place where the church was not established. Disappointed, Leah enrolled instead at a church-run school in Salt Lake City, taking classes in natural science and chemistry from James E. Talmage, the president of the school, and the most respected scholar in the church. While Leah enjoyed her classes and learned many things from her professors, she envied John's opportunities at Harvard. "Oh, I wish I were a man," she told him. "Men can do anything on earth. But if women think of anything but waiting on men or cooking their meals, they are out of their sphere." She found immense support from Professor Talmage, who told Leah he wished more young women aspired to teach at church schools. John also lent his support. "Your determination to devote yourself to the good of others I cannot too highly praise," he wrote. "I shall give you all the help I can by faith and prayer." One Sunday in December 1893, Anna Widso came to Leah's house for a visit. She spoke about her conversion in Norway and her early experiences in the church. "We had such a lovely visit," Leah informed John. "I feel so selfish and unworthy when I hear how much some people have sacrificed for their religion." Leah lamented that saints her age often seemed more interested in making money than in progressing spiritually. To fortify the rising generation, the church had established the Young Ladies and Young Men's Mutual Improvement Associations in the 1870s. Young people in these organizations usually met on a weeknight to study the gospel, develop talents and good manners, and enjoy one another's company. The organizations also published two magazines, the Young Woman's Journal and The Contributor, and manuals to help youth leaders prepare lessons on the scriptures, church history, health, science, and literature. Young men could also look forward to missionary service to help them grow spiritually.
But this opportunity was not officially available.

0: available to women. Young adult women could serve their neighbors through membership in the Relief Society, but Leah's generation tended to view it as an old-fashioned organization for their mothers. For additional spiritual strength, Leah usually worshipped with her local congregation, fasted regularly, and sought out other opportunities to study the gospel. On New Year's Eve, Leah attended a special meeting with the girls in her mother's Sunday school class in Provo. Zina Young and Mary Isabella Horn, who had both belonged to the Relief Society in Nauvoo, visited the class and spoke of the early days of the church and Joseph Smith's prophetic call. "We had a spiritual feast," Leah told John. One by one, every girl in the room shared her testimony. "It was the first time I ever bore my testimony or spoke to a crowd on a religious subject," she wrote. "We all enjoyed it so much." On the first day of 1894, George Q. Cannon awoke full of gratitude to the Lord for his family's well-being. "We have food, raiment, and shelter," he wrote in his journal. "Our houses are comfortable, and we need nothing to add to our physical comfort." The previous year had been good for the church. The saints had dedicated the Salt Lake Temple. The Relief Society and Tabernacle Choir had met with success at the Chicago World's Fair, and the church had narrowly avoided financial ruin. In late December, the United States House of Representatives had also granted Utah Territory permission to apply for statehood, bringing the saints one step closer to a goal they had been chasing since 1849. "Who could have dared to predict such a thing concerning Utah?" George had written in his journal. "No power but that of the Almighty could have effected this." As the new year unfolded, however, George and other church leaders faced new problems. On January 12th, the U.S. government returned around $438,000 of what it had confiscated from the church under the Edmunds-Tucker Act. Unfortunately, the restored funds were not enough to pay off the church's loans. And as grateful as church leaders were for the money, they believed the government had returned less than half of what it had taken from the saints. With money still scarce, the First Presidency continued to take out loans to fund church operations. Hoping to create stable jobs and bring revenue to the territory, the church also invested in several local businesses. Some of the investments helped saints find work. Other investments were unsuccessful, further adding to the church's debt. In early March, Lorenzo Snow, the president of the Quorum of the Twelve Apostles, sought the First Presidency's advice on how to perform the temple work for his immediate ancestors. He was specifically interested in sealing children to parents who had not embraced the gospel during their lives. The first sealings of children to parents had occurred in Nauvoo. At the time, several saints whose parents were not members of the church chose instead to be sealed by adoption to church leaders. They believed that doing so would ensure them a place in an eternal family and connected the community of saints together in the next life. After the saints arrived in Utah, adoption sealings and child parent sealings were not performed until the St. George Temple was dedicated in 1877. Since then, many more saints had chosen to be sealed by adoption into the families of apostles or other church leaders. In fact, the usual practice of the church was to not seal a woman to a man who had not accepted the gospel while alive. This meant a Latter-day Saint widow at that time could not be sealed to her deceased husband if he had never joined the church. The practice could sometimes be painful to bear. George had been uncomfortable with adoption sealings for many years. As a young man in Nauvoo, he had been sealed by adoption into his Uncle John Taylor's family, even though his parents had been faithful church members. Other church members had also chosen to be sealed to apostles rather than their own faithful Latter-day Saint parents. George now believed this practice had created some clannishness among the saints. And in 1890, he and his siblings canceled their sealing to the Taylor family and were sealed instead to their own deceased parents in the St. George Temple, affirming the bonds of natural affection within their family. As the first presidency discussed the case of Lorenzo's family, George proposed a possible solution. Why not have his father and his brothers sealed to his grandfather, he asked, and then have his grandfather and his brothers and sisters sealed to their parents, and so on back as far as possible. Wilford Woodruff and Joseph F. Smith seemed pleased with George's proposal. Both men harbored their own concerns about adoption sealings. Yet President Woodruff was not ready to endorse any changes to the practice. George held out hope that the Lord would soon reveal his will on the subject. The fact is, there has not been much known about this doctrine of adoption, George observed in his journal. It is our privilege to know concerning these things, and I trust the Lord will be kind to us and give us knowledge. Albert Jarman, the son of the church's most vocal critic in England, had not been the victim of a grisly murder. In the spring of 1894, he was serving a mission in Great Britain, and his presence was proof that his father was not telling the truth. When Albert first arrived in the mission field, he had wanted to confront his father immediately, but mission president Anton Lund could see that Albert was not ready to face off against someone so sly and shrewd. He sent the young man to London instead, encouraging him to study the gospel and prepare himself against his father's attacks. In the meantime, President Lund advised, write him a nice letter. Albert wrote to his father as soon as he was settled in London. My dear father, he began, I do sincerely hope and pray that you may ere long see the error of telling the people that the Mormons murdered your son. You are now getting along in years, and I feel very much pained when I read and hear people repeat what you have said, he continued. I would be pleased to shake a repentant father by the hand, and proud to own and respect you once more. As Albert waited for his father's reply, he preached and taught in London. I am studying to the best of my knowledge, he informed his mother, Maria Barnes. I am not much of a preacher as yet, but I hope to be one before I come home. Albert soon received a short, hurried reply from his father. You had better come down, William wrote in a letter. I shall be pleased to see you. Knowing how violent William could be, Maria was anxious for her son. But Albert told her not to worry about his father harming him. He won't have the power, Albert reassured her. Mostly, he was eager to speak with William or any other relatives he had in England. I want to be able to bear my testimony to them, he wrote, if God will so desire me to do. Back in Salt Lake City, Wilford Woodruff announced to his counselors and the Quorum of the Twelve Apostles that he had received a revelation on the law of adoption. I have felt we are too strict in regard to some of our temple ordinances, he declared on the eve of the April 1894 General Conference. This is especially the case in regard to husbands and parents who are dead. The Lord has told me that it is right for children to be sealed to their parents, and they to their parents, just as far back as we can possibly obtain the records, he continued. It is also right for wives whose husbands never heard the gospel to be sealed to those husbands. President Woodruff believed they still had much to learn about temple ordinances. God will make it known, he assured them, as we prove ourselves ready to receive it. The following Sunday, at General Conference, President Woodruff asked George Q. Cannon to read a passage from Section 128 of the Doctrine and Covenants to the congregation. In the passage, Joseph Smith spoke of Elijah turning the hearts of the fathers to the children, and the hearts of the children to the fathers in the last days. The earth will be smitten with a curse, the prophet Joseph had declared, unless there is a welding link of some kind or other between the fathers and the children. President Woodruff then returned to the stand. We have not got through Revelation, he declared. We have not got through the work of God. He spoke of how Brigham Young had carried on Joseph Smith's work of building temples and organizing temple ordinances. But he did not receive all the revelations that belong to this work, President Woodruff reminded the congregation. Neither did President Taylor, nor has Wilford Woodruff. There will be no end to this work until it is perfected. After noting that the saints had acted according to all the light and knowledge they had received, President Woodruff explained that he and other church leaders had long believed the Lord had more to reveal about temple work. We want the Latter-day Saints from this time to trace their genealogies as far as they can and to be sealed to their fathers and mothers, he declared. Have children sealed to their parents and run their chain through as far as you can get it. He also announced an end to the policy that prevented a woman from being sealed to a husband who had died without receiving the gospel. Many a woman's heart has ached because of this, he said. Why deprive a woman of being sealed to her husband because he never heard the gospel? What do any of us know with regard to him? Will he not hear the gospel and embrace it in the spirit world? He reminded the saints of Joseph Smith's vision of his brother Alvin in the Kirtland Temple. All who have died without a knowledge of this gospel, who would have received it if they had been permitted to tarry, the Lord had taught, shall be heirs of the celestial kingdom. So shall it be with your fathers, President Woodruff said of those in the spirit world. There will be very few, if any, who will not accept the gospel. Before closing his sermon, he urged the saints to ponder his words and seek out their kindred dead. Brethren and sisters, he said, let us go on with our records, fill them up righteously before the Lord, and carry out this principle, and the blessings of God will attend us, and those who are redeemed will bless us in days to come.
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5: Chapter 5. Knowledge of God, the Weak Things of the World. A philosopher at one of our leading universities writes, I do not understand God, nor the way in which He works. If occasionally I raise my heart in prayer, it is to no God I can see or hear or feel. It is to a God in as cold and obscure night as any non-believer is known. God seems to be to many people everything from a celestial gas to a kind of invisible honorary president out there in space, well beyond range of the astronauts. A scientist says, God, if anything, is hydrogen and carbon or thermonuclear fission, since that is what makes life on this planet possible. Another person says, God is a ghost floating in space. And another, God is an infantile fantasy which was necessary when men did not understand what lightning was. Another says, God is like a fiery flame so white that it can blind you. A seminary leader says, God is all that I cannot understand. Since time immemorial, man has sought for a God. It is difficult to erase from the heart of man this inborn yearning, this thirst, this hunger. It is natural for him to look for a personal creator. This spiritual heritage of man seems to have come from the beginning. He may worship gods of wood and stone or trees or animals or earth or sky or sun, but man needs and must have a deity. In ancient Babylon, there was said to be at least 700 deities. On a cold pre-dawn January morning, my wife and I sat on the great rounded bare rock hill under the Acropolis in Athens. This was Mars Hill. And as we sat waiting for the dawn, we could imagine on this Athenian Hyde Park the Apostle Paul discoursing to the bright minds surrounding him, arguing about the power of their many gods. "Ye men of Athens, I perceive that in all things ye are too superstitious. For as I passed by and beheld your devotions, I found an altar with this inscription, To the unknown God, whom therefore ye ignorantly worship, him declare I unto you. God that made the world and all things therein, seeing that he is Lord of heaven and earth, dwelleth not in temples made with hands, neither is worshipped with men's hands as though he needed anything, seeing he giveth to all life and breath and all things. For in him we live and move and have our being, as certain also of your own poets have said, for we are also his offspring. For as much then as we are the offspring of God, we ought not to think that the Godhead is like unto gold or silver or stone, graven by art and man's device. And the times of this ignorance God winked at, but now commandeth all men everywhere to repent." I believe with Paul that it is central to our salvation to accept and know the true God. The diversity of views about God and the frank doubts about his very existence remind us of the prophecy of Amos. "Behold, the days come, saith the Lord God, that I will send a famine in the land, not a famine of bread, nor a thirst for water, but of hearing the words of the Lord. And they shall wander from sea to sea, and from the north even to the east they shall run to and fro to seek the word of the Lord, and shall not find it. In that day shall the fair virgins and the young men faint for thirst." That day is our day, when man-made institutions and human philosophies leave unsatisfied spiritual hungers and choking thirsts. It is no wonder men's spirits are faint. The present struggles and meanderings of the learned, trying to find God in a laboratory of their own making, take us back to the days of the ferment of the long ago, out of which came the unthinkable creed that was supposed to clarify religious thought, but left it in darkest chaos. The records reveal that many mental giants struggled long with the same incomprehensibles and came forth with a confusion that is carried over to our day. This confusion causes brilliant men now to doubt and to try with their puny powers to unravel the mystery, always getting it more and more tangled. All of the diverse and negative and mystical concepts could not bring any fullness of peace or hope or joy to anyone. They are but sand, and structures built upon them are in danger. But now, behold, they are led about by Satan, even as chaff is driven before the wind, or as a vessel is tossed about upon the waves, without sail or anchor, or without anything wherewith to steer her, and even as she is, so are they. One prominent theologian says there is a growing despair over the possibility of knowing God. He says, "Now despair is found to be deepening as science and technology create a growing mountain of questions that cannot be answered scientifically." Historians point out that individual men, even saints, have felt such despair ever since men first began asking basic questions. Who are we? Where do we come from? What is the central meaning in our lives? Even so, most theologians, including radical ones, say that the concept of God, personal or otherwise, is what contributes order and meaning to human existence. It is when men lose their concept of God that they say, "Let us eat, drink, and be merry, for tomorrow we may die," and proceed to do just that. Another has said, "While modern men have rejected God as a solution to life, they cannot evade the questioning anxiety about its meaning. The apparent eclipse of God is merely a sign that the world is experiencing what Rainer calls the anonymous presence of God, whose word comes to man not on tablets of stone, but in the inner murmurings of the heart." Again and again these basic questions arise. Why am I? What should I become and be? What is the meaning of my life? The Apostle Paul gave the answer, but the modern seem reluctant to accept the direction from an ancient. Paul found among the Ephesians men like children, tossed to and fro and carried about with every wind of doctrine by the sleight of men and cunning craftiness, whereby they lie in wait to deceive. And he prescribed the cure. He would put men at the wheel who had communication with the Lord, in an organization with apostles, evangelists, pastors, and teachers. This organization had power to perfect the saints and to develop the ministry and edify the people. It had as its ultimate result a unity of the faith, a knowledge of the Son of God, and perfection of men until they should reach the stature of Christ. In the early centuries of the Christian era, the apostasy came not through persecution, but by relinquishment of faith caused by the superimposing of a man-made structure upon and over the divine program. Many men with no pretense nor claim to revelation, speaking without divine authority or revelation, men depending only upon their own brilliant and inquisitive minds, but claiming to represent the congregations of the Christians, in long conference and erudite council sought to make a God that all could accept. The brilliant and educated minds with their exaggerated and developed philosophies, knowing much about the Christian traditions and the pagan philosophies, seemed to find it well to combine all these elements in an effort to please everybody. In course of time, they replaced the simple ways and program of the Christ with spectacular rituals, colorful display, and impressive pageantry, and dispensed it as the program of Christ, and called it Christianity. At last the prophecy had been literally fulfilled, wherein Isaiah said they would have changed the ordinance, broken the everlasting covenant. They had replaced the glorious divine plan of exaltation of Christ with an elaborate, colorful, man-made system to attract the imaginations of unsuspecting souls. In those days, they seemed to have little idea of totally dethroning the Christ or terminating the life of God the Father, as in our own day. But they seemed to feel the need of putting together something that would preserve the God idea, but not run counter to their rational concepts. As a result of these long and brilliant discussions, combinations of ideas, and reconciliations of concepts, they reached the point of an incomprehensible formula called the Mystery of Mysteries. The creed finally decided upon ran something like this: We believe in one God, the Father Almighty, maker of all things, both visible and invisible, and in one Lord Jesus Christ, the Son, Word of God, begotten of the Father, only begotten, that is of the essence, substance of the Father, God from God, light from light, life from life, very God from very God, begotten, not made, of one essence, substance, with the Father, through whom all things come to be, both things in heaven and things on earth, who for the sake of us men and for our salvation came down and was made flesh and became man, suffered and rose on the third day, ascended into the heavens, to the Father, is coming to judge living and dead, and in one Holy Spirit. From this incomprehensible mystery came mystification. After centuries, the Christians are still mystified, and this has led in no small measure to the death of God theorists, for as one modern thinker said, it is easier to think of a dead God than one who is so mystified, disembodied, inactivated, powerless, unimpressive. It is easier for me to think of a world without a creator than a creator loaded with all the contradiction of the world. No wonder Paul says, the wisdom of the world is foolishness with God. Paul spoke of arrogant Romans who worshipped their own minds rather than him who gave them their brains, saying, because that when they knew God, they glorified him not as God, neither were thankful, but became vain in their imaginations, and their foolish heart was darkened. Professing themselves to be wise, they became fools, and changed the glory of the uncorruptible God into an image made like to corruptible man, and to birds, and four-footed beasts, and creeping things. Wherefore God also gave them up to uncleanliness through the lusts of their own hearts, to dishonor their own bodies between themselves, who changed the truth of God into a lie, and worshipped and served the creature more than the Creator, who is blessed forever. Amen. And the Savior asks in parabolic terms, which is greater, the creature or his creator? Ye fools and blind, for whether is greater, the gold or the temple that sanctifieth the gold? And whosoever shall swear by the altar, it is nothing, but whosoever sweareth by the gift that is upon it, he is guilty. Ye fools and blind, for whether is greater, the gift or the altar that sanctifieth the gift? He chose Peter and the other apostles for their humility, responsiveness, and childlike faith and devotion, not for their intellectual attainments. Though Paul was not an untrained man, he was pliable and teachable, and this seemed to be his theme. Let no man deceive himself. If any man among you seemeth to be wise in this world, let him become a fool, that he may be wise. For the wisdom of this world is foolishness with God, for it is written, He taketh the wise in their own craftiness. And again, the Lord knoweth the thoughts of the wise, that they are vain. Therefore let no man glory in men, for all things are yours. Whether Paul, or Apollos, or Cephas, or the world, or life, or death, or things present, or things to come, all are yours, and ye are Christ's, and Christ is God's. Beware lest any man spoil you through philosophy and vain deceit, after the traditions of men, after the rudiments of the world, and not after Christ. Why will men spend their time, energies, and life on a drifting, self-made raft in the great ocean of uncertainties, storms, waves, thirst, and sunstroke, especially when there is available a great, powerful ship, equipped, safe, and sure? The traditional Christian churches have failed. These are wells without water, clouds that are carried with a tempest, to whom the mist of darkness is reserved forever. For when they speak great swelling words of vanity, they allure through the lusts of the flesh. Through much wantonness, those that were clean escaped from them who live in error. While they promise them liberty, they themselves are the servants of corruption, for of whom a man is overcome, of the same is he brought in bondage. Someone has said that we live in a day in which God, if there be a God, chooses to be silent. But the Church of Jesus Christ of Latter-day Saints proclaims to the world that neither the Father nor the Son is silent. They are vocal and commune as proper and necessary, and constantly express a willingness, indeed an eagerness, to maintain communication with men and to become well acquainted enough that men may know positively of the existence, personality, purposes, and work of God, all of which narrows down to one dual objective, as is said, For behold, this is my work and my glory, to bring to pass the immortality and eternal life of man. One of the theologians above quoted indicated it was impossible for man to find God or know God. This is like saying, I have never climbed Mount Ararat. No one can climb Ararat. Or, I have never bathed in the clear, warm waters of the Adriatic. There is no Adriatic Sea. Or, I have never hunted in Kruger Park, nor have I seen the wildlife therein. There is no Kruger Park. Or, because I've never seen on the slopes of the Rockies or the Andes Mountains a burning bush, there was no burning bush. Or, I have always had health, therefore the pain that people claim to suffer is a figment of their imaginations. I have never rocketed into space, therefore it is impossible. I have never heard or seen God, therefore no man has ever seen or heard God or walked with him. How presumptuous and arrogant for any man to say God is unapproachable, unknowable, unseeable, unhearable, because one himself has not prepared himself for the experience. In his funeral sermon for King Follett, Joseph Smith made some positive statements. Quote, There are but very few beings in the world who understand rightly the character of God. If men do not comprehend the character of God, they do not comprehend themselves. God himself was once as we are now, and is an exalted man and sits enthroned in yonder heavens. If you were to see him today, you would see him like a man in form, like yourselves in all the person, image and very form as a man. For Adam was created in the very fashion, image and likeness of God, and received instruction from, and walked, talked, and conversed with him, as one man talks and communes with another. And this is life eternal, that they might know thee, the only true God, and Jesus Christ whom thou hast sent. No amount of human study can find out God, but he has revealed himself to his servants the prophets, and they have taught us of his nature. We can each have a confirmation of the truth through our own fasting and prayer. The theological storms around us find us calm in the center of tempest with a simple, sure knowledge of the Father and the Son, derived from the ancient and modern scriptures, and affirmed by the Spirit. In this knowledge, we have hope of eternal life.
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0: Chapter 7, Children of the Same God. In early October 1963, Salt Lake City's local chapter of the National Association for the Advancement of Colored People, NAACP, prepared to stage a peaceful protest outside Temple Square during General Conference. As the upcoming protest made headlines across the United States, the organizers hoped the demonstration would persuade church leaders to clarify their stance on civil rights. Although the church-owned Deseret News had endorsed gradual racial desegregation in 1956, Utah still lagged behind other nearby states in passing civil rights legislation. The NAACP hoped a strong statement from the church would influence lawmakers to ensure equal protections and opportunities for all people in the state. The protest was to be one of many that season in the United States. Earlier in the year, U.S. President John F. Kennedy had proposed a civil rights law to protect African Americans and other people of color against discrimination. A few months later, the NAACP helped organize a massive march in Washington, D.C. to protest social and economic inequality in the United States. The march ended with a stirring speech by Dr. Martin Luther King Jr., a prominent civil rights leader, which inspired many people to stand against racial injustice. After learning about the planned Temple Square protest, Sterling McMurrin, a professor of philosophy at the University of Utah, arranged for leaders of the Salt Lake City NAACP to meet with Hugh B. Brown of the First Presidency. On the evening of October 3rd, President Brown welcomed Albert Fritz, the president of the local NAACP chapter, and other protest organizers to the church administration building. N. Eldon Tanner, who had been called earlier that day to replace Henry D. Moyle in the First Presidency, also joined them. At the meeting, the organizers asked if the church intended to speak out in support of civil rights. "As you know," President Brown said, "the church doesn't get involved in politics. It had a long-standing position of political neutrality." The organizers then pointed out that the church often spoke out on moral issues, and civil rights, they reasoned, was a moral issue. President Brown agreed with them, but neither he nor President Tanner thought a public protest was necessary. They promised to speak with President McKay about the church issuing a statement on civil rights. After the meeting, President Brown and President Tanner asked Sterling McMurrin to help them prepare a statement for President McKay's approval. Albert Fritz, meanwhile, urged NAACP members to postpone the demonstration and give the church time to issue the statement. Some of the protesters had already made picket signs, but they agreed to wait at least another week. On Saturday, October 5th, President Brown notified the NAACP that President McKay had approved a statement, which President Brown then read at General Conference the next morning. "There is in this church no doctrine, belief, or practice that is intended to deny the enjoyment of full civil rights by any person, regardless of race, color, or creed," it declared. "We believe that all men are the children of the same God, and that it is a moral evil for any person or group of persons to deny any human being the right to gainful employment, to full educational opportunity, and to every privilege of citizenship. We call upon all men everywhere, both within and outside the church, to commit themselves to the establishment of full civil equality for all of God's children," it continued. Anything less than this defeats our high ideal of the brotherhood of man. The statement was front page news in Salt Lake City and elsewhere. At Albert Fritz's request, the NAACP did not stage any demonstrations during the conference. He was hopeful that his organization and the church could be allies. If we work in harmony, he said, we will have a better state. Throughout 1963, Elio da Rocha Camargo was frequently on the move in Brazil. He had received the Melchizedek priesthood not long after Elder Spencer W. Kimball's 1959 South American tour, and now he served as a counselor in the Brazilian Mission Presidency. With the church growing rapidly in many parts of the country, his calling required him to meet with saints in cities as far away as Rio de Janeiro, Belo Horizonte, Recife, and Brasilia, the newly constructed capital of Brazil. Over the last 4 years, more than 35,000 people had joined the church in Latin America. In 1961, the first Spanish-language stake in the church was organized in Mexico City. At the same time, the number of missions in South America had more than doubled. There were now 2 missions in Brazil, 2 in Argentina, 1 in Uruguay, 1 in Chile, and 1 that encompassed Peru and Bolivia. In each of these missions, the goal was to spread the gospel widely, help the saints live faithfully, and establish the first stakes in South America. Organizing these stakes would give members more authority to lead and serve in the church, eliminating the need for leaders from outside their area. Wayne Beck, the president of the Brazilian mission, and his predecessor, Grant Bangerter, both believed that the best way to prepare the saints for the responsibility of stakes was to build up and train local church leaders. Elio's experience as a Methodist minister made him an ideal candidate for church leadership, and President Bangerter had quickly called him into positions of responsibility. One of his first leadership callings was serving as a counselor in a district presidency with 2 other Brazilian saints. His new duties had been unfamiliar at first, and after struggling to understand their purpose, he spoke to President Bangerter. "I'm not doing anything of value here," he said. "What would you like to do?" the president asked. "I'd like to go back to my branch and be a teacher," Elio replied. "I could be a good teacher." President Bangerter then explained that local saints were crucial to the development of the church in their country. As a member of the district presidency, Elio played a key role in calling and training local church leaders and teachers. "Now is the time when the Lord is raising up his servants for the establishment of his work and power in South America," the president said. "Some are to be called to carry the burden, and it has fallen to you." Elio suddenly saw church leadership in a new light. Within a few weeks, he and the other members of the district presidency were working effectively. After that, Elio had trained many local leaders, a responsibility that continued after a call to the mission presidency. As a counselor to both President Bangerter and President Beck, he helped his fellow saints improve the quality of their sacrament meetings, encouraged participation in church-building projects, and worked to strengthen branches. Now, wherever the church was well-established in the mission, branches and districts functioned essentially as wards and stakes. If a baptism or confirmation was needed, a Brazilian priesthood holder performed it. Elio's wife, Nair, served as a counselor in the mission's primary organization, where she did her part to prepare the saints for stake leadership. Following a church-wide pattern in the stakes, the presidency held a conference every year for primary leaders and teachers. In her lessons to the women, Nair offered suggestions for teaching young children, improving primary attendance, and using available curriculum and visual aids. "We ask God to bless all the work you have done for the children," she told primary workers at the conference of 1963. and that He increase our faith and our desire to live according to the principles of the gospel, dedicating ourselves with enthusiasm and sincerity in the work He has entrusted to us. In his work in the mission presidency, Elio magnified his calling with the same fervor he'd had as a minister. He once told President Bangader that true discipleship required total devotion and dedication to the cause of Christ. "Any good Methodist knows this," Elio said, and he believed that Latter-day Saints should understand it as well. Near the end of 1963, 44-year-old Walt Macy was restless. As the co-owner of three grocery stores in Salt Lake City, he was unsure if he should keep his stores open on Sundays. He had been taught growing up that the Sabbath was a sacred day of rest, but recently he had noticed that many Latter-day Saints were shopping on the Sabbath, just as other people did. Everywhere he looked, he saw restaurants, gas stations, and shops open on Sunday. And his longtime business partner, Dale Jones, thought their grocery stores should stay open as well. They did a brisk business on Sundays, and Walt accepted the argument that staying open helped families who needed to shop on the weekends. Few households had two cars, and since husbands typically took the car to work on weekdays, Sunday was an important shopping day. Walt had never felt entirely comfortable operating the stores on the Sabbath. He was distressed by the thought that he was keeping the young people he employed from attending their religious meetings. Some years before, he had told Dale that their business would be blessed if they closed on Sundays. Dale disagreed. "We are not about to close," he said, settling the matter. Recently, however, a conversation with Joseph Fielding Smith, president of the Quorum of the 12 Apostles, had troubled Walt. President Smith and his wife Jessie were regular customers at their store on the west side of Salt Lake City. One day, President Smith walked over to the meat counter where Walt was working. "Brother Macy," he said, "I want you to remove that sign from the window." There were many signs on the window, so Walt asked which one he meant. "The Open Sunday sign," President Smith said. He told Walt that he preferred to shop at stores that honored the Sabbath by closing on Sundays. He then turned and walked out. Walt had not seen him in the store since. President Smith had been an apostle for over half a century. During that time, he had seen respect for the Sabbath day diminish among Christians around the world. While recognizing that there were understandable reasons for working on the Sabbath, he and other church leaders worried about Sunday simply becoming another day of recreation and commerce. Time and time again, they had raised their voice against using the Sabbath for sporting events, movie-going, shopping, and other activities that could be done on other days. More than any other apostle of his time, Joseph Fielding Smith pleaded with the saints to keep the Lord's Day holy. "We must stop violating the Sabbath day," he had declared at the April 1957 General Conference. "I promise you that if you will observe the Sabbath day, you who are opening your stores on the Sabbath day, if you will close them and tend to the duties that the Lord has given to you and keep His commandments, that you will prosper." 2 years later, the first presidency taught the same principle, calling on the saints to cease shopping on Sundays. After his conversation with President Smith, Walt resolved to change. The impression came to him that he was falling short of what he knew was right. Once again, he approached Dale about closing the stores on Sunday, and Dale refused to consider it. "Well," Walt said, "because this means so much to me, you better buy me out, or I will buy you out." A month later, Dale agreed to dissolve the partnership. He would take two of the stores and Walt the other. Walt decided to reopen his store under a new name, Macy's. Not long after, the Deseret News announced that Macy's would be closed on Sundays. That night at 11:15, Walt received a call at his home. It was Sister Smith. "The president wishes to speak with you," she said. President Smith then came on the line. "Brother Macy," he said, "I see by tonight's paper that you have closed your store on the Sabbath. I'll be back." A short time later, Walt noticed President Smith shopping at the store. At the beginning of 1964, Belle Spafford was in her 19th year as Relief Society General President. The organization had a worldwide membership of 262,002, with women in more than 6,000 ward and branch relief societies meeting regularly to learn from one another and provide compassionate service. The Relief Society raised and managed its own funds to run many programs, activities, and initiatives, including the Relief Society magazine, which would soon celebrate 50 years in print. President Spafford was immensely proud of her Relief Society sisters. In a day when women engage themselves in many activities and when a high number of them are employed, it is encouraging that average attendance at regular meetings of the society increased, she had recently observed at the organization's annual conference. "We are thankful for your devotion to Relief Society and the righteousness of your lives." As the new year began, President Spafford and her counselors, Mary Ann Sharp and Louise Madsen, had several months of travel ahead of them. Under the new correlation program, the Relief Society General Presidency and Board were visiting stake conferences during the first half of the year to train local Relief Society leaders and speak to stake presidencies, high councils, bishoprics, and other stake and ward leaders. Attending these conferences gave them new opportunities to educate priesthood leaders about the work of Relief Society. As the church organized more and more stakes outside the United States, the presidency also found themselves traveling internationally more often. They had recently trained stakes in Australia, New Zealand, and Samoa, and they visited the saints in Europe in the spring. While visiting stake conferences around the world, President Spafford and her board members presented The Awakening, a film strip highlighting the importance of Relief Society. Film strips were becoming a popular educational tool in and out of the church, largely because they were affordable and simple to use. Through a series of images projected on a screen, The Awakening told the fictional story of Mary Smith, a member of the church whose waning faith was rekindled through Relief Society and personal visits from ward members. In the final images of the film strip, Mary and her family had returned to church and were preparing to be sealed in the temple. For years, President Spafford and her counselors had typically approved Relief Society instructional materials. The Awakening, for instance, had been written and produced by Relief Society members of Salt Lake's Butler Stake before it was adopted by the Relief Society General Presidency as part of their presentation to stakes. Recently, though, the responsibility for developing curriculum for church organizations had been given to Elder Harold B. Lee and the newly created All-Church Coordinating Council. While the Relief Society was not yet using correlated lesson plans, the committee had begun requesting that all church organizations submit outlines for lessons and other materials for approval. President Spafford supported this change, and as a member of the Coordinating Council, she participated in the process of correlating church lessons. On June 24, 1964, President Spafford's travels took her to the eastern United States for Relief Society Day at the New York World's Fair. As with the 1893 Columbian Exposition, the church saw the fair as an opportunity to share its message on a global stage. It built a massive exhibition hall designed to look like the Salt Lake Temple and provided various presentations about the Savior and His Gospel, including a popular 15-minute film called Man's Search for Happiness, which taught visitors about the plan of salvation. Relief Society Day was organized to showcase the achievements of Latter-day Saint women. The highlight of the day was a choir of singing mothers from stake relief societies in New York and other cities. Their performances drew good-sized crowds, and President Spafford thought that each concert improved on the one before it. The fair was a noisy place, but as the women blended their voices together in hymns and other sacred music, all the commotion seemed to fade away. To President Spafford, it was as if angels were singing along. Afterward, a reporter asked her why there was no choir of singing fathers. "Well," she replied, "we are a woman's organization." Around this time, Giuseppe Oliva took a seat in a partially finished meeting house in Quilmes, Argentina. It was the first chapel in the country constructed by missionaries in the church's building program, and the saints attending district conference that morning were looking forward to its completion. Like so many meeting houses around the world, it represented years of devoted service and sacrifice by the saints who met there. Giuseppa and her husband, Renato, were from the Italian island of Sicily. Like many Italians, they had moved their family to Argentina after World War II to find better work. Although adapting to a new country, culture, and language had been difficult, they had made a home for their five children in South America. 7 years after leaving Sicily, Giuseppa met some Latter-day Saint missionaries, and she and her two daughters soon embraced their message. Since then, both daughters had married young men from the church. Yet Giuseppa was troubled as she sat through the conference. An economic crisis was squeezing the nation. The cost of living in Argentina was rising 20% a year, and many people were losing their jobs as businesses struggled to pay employees. In the face of so much economic uncertainty, Renato, a basket maker, had moved back to Sicily, and he wanted his family to join him. Giuseppa was reluctant to go, however. In the 5 years since Elder Spencer W. Kimball's visit to Argentina, church membership in the country had risen to more than 8,000. Its branches were strong, and the tithes of faithful saints had made the Argentine mission financially self-sufficient for the first time in its history. The number of convert baptisms was on the rise, strengthening congregations like the one Giuseppa attended. Italy, on the other hand, did not have a single branch of the church. If Giuseppa chose to join Renato there, she would have to give up the blessings of regular church attendance. And since Renato was not a member of the church, he could not administer the sacrament or other priesthood ordinances to her. When the morning session of district conference ended, Giuseppa approached Arthur Strong, the president of the Argentine mission, and told him of her dilemma. She said she wanted to stay with her daughters in Argentina, but she also felt she needed to be with her husband in Europe. President Strong listened and then recommended that she return to Italy. "That is the place you belong," he said. "What should I do about the church?" Giuseppa asked. "The church will grow in your own city," he promised. "You will not have to worry about it." Giuseppa was skeptical. Could such a thing really be possible? But she decided to trust in the Lord and return to Italy. Her faith, after all, had yet to lead her astray. In June 1964, 18-year-old Darius Gray saw that a new family had moved into his neighborhood. As he walked past their house, he noticed a bunch of kids playing outside. "We are the Felixes," one of them announced. "We're Mormons." Darius, an African-American, had grown up attending a variety of churches with his parents, including some predominantly black churches. His interest in religion had ultimately led him to study Catholicism, Judaism, Islam, and the Baha'i faith. Even though he lived in Colorado, a state that bordered Utah, he knew very little about the Latter-day Saints, and he was sure he had never met one. Over the next few months, he got to know the new family. John Felix was a ham radio operator and taught Morse code to Darius. Barbara, John's wife, was more interested in sharing her religion. She and her children gave him a copy of the Book of Mormon. He was hesitant to take it, but he enjoyed books and eventually started reading it. The words of the Book of Mormon spoke to his soul, and he invited the missionaries to visit him. His father had passed away some years ago, so it was just him and his mother, Elsie, at home. She was a strong Christian who is always open to talking with people of other religions. Darius did not think she would mind if the missionaries came over. During the visit, however, she stayed in her bedroom, and when the young men left, she called Darius to her. "I don't want those two young men back here," she said.

0: aside for only a moment when one of the missionaries asked if she was black. "Yes, of course," she had replied. The two missionaries then left with no explanation, and ever since, she'd had a negative feeling about the church. The story bothered Darius. He believed his mother, but he also wondered if her negative experience was somehow unique. Darius continued to study with the missionaries, and it wasn't long before he decided to join the church. On the day before his baptism, however, he asked the missionaries about the church's teachings on race. He wondered how they applied to him. For a moment, no one spoke. One of the missionaries then stood and walked slowly to the corner of the room. His back turned to Darius. The other missionary said, "Well, Brother Gray, the primary implication is that you won't be able to hold the priesthood." Darius suddenly felt foolish. Mom was right, he thought. How could he join the church now? He knew what it felt like to be treated differently because he was black, and he refused to see himself as less than anyone else. That night, Darius climbed into bed and wrapped himself in a quilt. He believed in God and in salvation through Jesus Christ, and until today, he had believed in everything the missionaries had taught him. Now he did not know what to do. How could he reconcile his faith with what he'd learned about the church's priesthood restriction? Sliding open a nearby window, he leaned his head against the sill. The night air filled his lungs, and he offered a prayer. When he finished, he closed the window and tried to sleep. But he tossed and turned until finally he felt he should pray one more time. Once again, he slid open the window and began to pray. This time, a clear, audible voice spoke to him. "This is the restored gospel," it said, "and you are to join." All at once, Darius knew what he had to do. The next day, he entered the waters of baptism and became a member of the Church of Jesus Christ of Latter-day Saints.
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3: The Essential Role of Women by President M. Russell Ballard, Acting President of the Quorum of the 12 Apostles. The work of the Kingdom of God cannot fulfill its true destiny without rolling forward hand in hand with the faithful, wonderful sisters of the Church. Women have remarkable influence. No one else can help move the gospel kingdom forward and make the world a better place quite like they can. When you sisters join with other covenant women in unity and harmony, there is no limit to your influence for good. I have witnessed your significant and eternal influence in individual lives as well as in families, and I have seen it in countless cultures and countries around the globe. I have seen what you can accomplish in branches, wards, stakes, missions, temples, and general church assignments. Your contributions in small and large businesses and charities, as well as in civic, educational, health, and sports organizations are immeasurable. Women in councils. For years, I have spoken about the power of councils with faithful women participating. Your insight and counsel are absolutely essential. Today, the Lord has richly blessed the church and the world because more sister missionaries are serving faithfully in mission leadership positions and participating in mission leadership councils. More are receiving their endowments earlier, thereby enlarging the number of Temple Covenant women serving in the church. The sister leaders and general presidencies pray and speak in general conference. Women in the Scriptures. Some women wish they could find more stories of women in the Scriptures and in church history. We need to develop the skill to find their influence, as did one young sister. She said, "Mormon must have had an amazing wife to have raised a remarkable son like Moroni."

0: If you look carefully and with the right spirit, you can find similar manifestations of effective nurturing throughout the scriptures. For a number of years now, the church has focused attention on the faithful sisters in the church and their contributions. For example, I invite you to examine the topic Women of Conviction, found at history.churchofjesuschrist.org. The role of the Pioneer Sisters was remarkable. When writing about the pioneers, one author, who was not a Latter-day Saint, stated, "Their women were incredible." As we look for and find women in our scriptures and in our history, we will see better the power and influence women have in our family, community, the church, and the world. Balancing options. In my lifetime, we have seen numerous women appointed and elected to public offices, fill positions as CEOs of major corporations and organizations, and admitted in increasing numbers to prestigious business, law, and medical schools. Joseph Smith told the Relief Society in 1842, "I now turn the key to you in the name of God, and this society shall rejoice, and knowledge and intelligence shall flow down from this time. This is the beginning of better days for women." We are seeing the fulfillment of this prophetic vision as new opportunities for advancements for women unfold in unprecedented ways. Balancing everything among all the available options can be a challenge. In the end, most of us have to choose among competing options. Of course, we have a divine pattern to follow as outlined in the family, a proclamation to the world. But we know that mortality can be complicated. Many women are single for long periods of time. Some women are married. Others become single when a spouse dies or when they divorce. And some women may never marry. Nevertheless, if we are faithful and endure to the end, no righteous desire will be denied, and all blessings ultimately will be received. Each of you must come to know what the Lord wants for you, given the choices before you. Once you know the Lord's will, you can move forward in faith to fulfill your individual purpose. Blessings in store. If members of the church who worship in the temple are attuned, they will come to realize that the Lord has marvelous blessings in store for His faithful daughters and sons throughout eternity. And what are those blessings? This contextual insight from President Dallin H. Oaks, first counselor in the first presidency, explains them. The purpose of mortal life and the mission of the Church of Jesus Christ of Latter-day Saints is to prepare the sons and daughters of God for their destiny to become like our heavenly parents. The gospel story is a family story, nothing more, nothing less. It begins with heavenly parents, and it ends with children making their way through the sometimes exhilarating, sometimes overwhelming challenges of mortality and back to their heavenly home, having received all of these essential ordinances of eternal exaltation. That's the story of our lives. God has given us the outline, but He leaves it up to us to flesh out the details through our choices and faithfulness. There is an extraordinary happy ending in store for all who desire it. But before we can claim it, we have to become more than just His children. We have to become His disciples. Women as disciples of Christ. Life is filled with distractions that have the potential to lead us away from the core teachings of the church, especially the atonement of Jesus Christ. The prophet Joseph Smith said, "The fundamental principles of our religion are the testimony of the apostles and prophets concerning Jesus Christ, that He died, was buried, and rose again the third day, and ascended into heaven. And all other things which pertain to our religion are only appendages to it." The atonement of Jesus Christ is at the heart of our message. It is our core value. It is our doctrinal center. It is the heart and soul of the Church of Jesus Christ of Latter-day Saints. If you have not yet felt the truth and power of the Savior's atonement in your life, I invite you to refocus on the central message of the restoration, a message declaring that we can be made perfect through Jesus, the mediator of the new covenant, who wrought out this perfect atonement through the shedding of his own blood. Doctrine and Covenants, section 76, verse 69. Sisters, please do whatever is necessary to stay focused on the simple and central message of the restoration. Accept it, understand it, embrace it, love it, share it, defend it. Women of Covenant Power. Now I would ask you to do the same thing the prophet Joseph Smith asked the Relief Society sisters to do. The Relief Society is not only to relieve the poor, but to save souls, he said. Every sister in this church who has made covenants with the Lord has a divine mandate to help save souls, to lead the women of the world, to strengthen the homes of Zion, and to build the kingdom of God. Please help us to keep the church moving forward by helping to generate increased faith in the lives of our individual members. Righteous and faithful women have always played an essential role in saving souls and defending the kingdom of God. However, you women of this last dispensation have especially important roles and responsibilities to fulfill. You are women of determination, faith, dedication, and action. Like faithful sisters in the past, you need to learn how to use the priesthood authority with which you have been endowed to obtain every eternal blessing that will be yours. I ask our Heavenly Father to bless you, that you may have the peace and calm assurance that what you do within the church is essential to the growth and preparation of this world for that day when the Lord and Savior will say, "It is enough," and will come to rule and reign. The work of the kingdom of God will roll forward, but it cannot fulfill its true destiny without rolling forward hand in hand with you faithful, wonderful sisters of the church. End of the article, The Essential Role of Women, by President M. Russell Ballard, Acting President of the Quorum of the 12 Apostles. Read by David Shaw.
1: Never forget, you are never alone. From the Church of Jesus Christ of Latter-day Saints.

0: Years ago, a young doctor who worked in the hospital on the Navajo Indian Reservation told him an experience he had one night when an old Native American man with long braided hair came into the emergency room.
1: So how can I help you? Can't help you if you don't speak. Maybe you come to the hospital.
0: As the young doctor pondered the strange question, it occurred to him that perhaps his patient was a tribal medicine man who, according to ancient tribal customs, sought to heal the sick through song and dance rather than modern treatments.
1: I don't dance. Do you dance?
0: But as the old medicine man well knew, it is hard to dance without music.

Those who dance often appear strange or awkward to those who cannot hear the music. The dance steps require discipline, but the joy of the dance will only be experienced when we come to hear the music.

Sometimes in our homes, we successfully teach the dance steps, but are not as successful at helping our family members to hear the music. If our children learn the dance steps without learning to hear and to feel the beautiful music of the gospel of Jesus Christ, they will over time become uncomfortable with the dance and will either quit dancing or, almost as bad, will keep dancing only because of the pressure they feel from others who are dancing around them. The dance steps of the gospel are the things we do. The music of the gospel is the joyful spiritual feeling that comes from the Holy Ghost. We learn the dance steps with our minds, but we feel the music with our hearts.

When we can hear the music ourselves, we must try our best to perform it in our homes. It is not something that can be forced or compelled.

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3: It is not by chance that you have been reserved to come to earth in this last dispensation of the fullness of times. Your birth has been foreordained in the eternities. You are youth of a noble birthright.
4: Thank you for joining us on For the Youth. I'm Scott Robley, and I'm glad you could spend a few minutes with us today as we talk about the rising generation and how you can live up to your potential. Whether you're plugged into your iPhone, your iPod Touch, or riding in the car listening on your BlackBerry, or even sitting in front of the computer listening to the internet, I want you to think about your answer to the following question. Is it harder to be a young person today than it was for your parents, or even your grandparents? As you contemplate your answer, let me give you some food for thought. Listen carefully to what Elder Henry B. Eyring said concerning the challenges today in a conference for church educators back in August 2001.
1: The world in which our students choose spiritual life or death is changing rapidly. When their older brothers and sisters return to visit the same schools and campuses they attended, they find a radically different moral climate. The language in the hallways and the locker rooms has coarsened. Clothing is less modest. Pornography has moved into the open. And tolerance for wickedness has not only increased, but much of what was called wrong is no longer condemned at all, and may even by our students, be admired. Parents and administrators have in many cases bent to the pressures coming from a shifting world to retreat from moral standards once widely accepted. The spiritual strength sufficient for our youth to stand firm just a few years ago will soon not be enough. Many of them are remarkable in their spiritual maturity and in their faith, but even the best of them are sorely tested, and the testing will become more severe.
4: Do you see this prophetic description in your schools today? Has the testing become more severe? Do you see the coarsening of language? Do you see greater levels of immodesty? It appears that the moral climate is different for your siblings, not to mention your parents and grandparents. Elder Jeffrey R. Holland adds to Elder Eyring's description of today's challenges with the following words also given at a conference for church educators in August 2000.
5: As a general observation, I think our high school and college age students are wonderful. That they're striving collectively, I think, to be as fine a generation of young people as we've ever had in this church. But even as I say that, I am quick to acknowledge, and I don't want to minimize that compliment, but I am quick to acknowledge what you already know, that exceptions to that rule are too many and often far too serious. When our youth sin now, they can do so in such flagrantly offensive ways with ever more serious consequences in their lives. That is the world we're in. And it is, by scriptural definition, a world that is getting progressively more wicked. So, over time, we will continue to see a steady deterioration of what is acceptable in movies, on television, in pop music, which in the case of rap lyrics isn't even music at all, and perhaps in our most dangerous contemporary foe, abuse of the internet. I have learned what you've learned, that the door to permissiveness, the door to promiscuity and lewdness, swings only one way. It only opens farther and farther. It never swings back. Individuals can choose to close it, but it is quite certain, historically determined that public appetite and public policy will never retreat.
4: We live in an ever rapidly declining moral environment. It has deteriorated not only in your parents' lifetime, but in your lifetime as well. From the brethren, it appears that it will only get worse. So with this ever-decreasing environment, is it harder to be a young person today? It would appear on the surface that yes, it is, but President Gordon B. Hinckley may suggest otherwise. He held a special meeting in the conference center in November 2000. Here's what he said concerning our challenges today.
2: Of course you face challenges. Every generation that has ever walked the earth has faced challenges. We could spend the entire evening talking about them. But of all the challenges that have been faced in the past, the ones we have today, I believe, are most easily handled. I say that because they are manageable. They largely involve individual behavioral decisions. But those decisions can be made and followed. And when that happens, the challenge is behind us.
4: Did you hear how he compared the challenges of his day and the challenges today? He said the challenges today are most easily handled. They are manageable because they largely involve behavioral decisions. Although your moral environment continues to worsen, you have the power to choose. Your choices in many cases determine the severity of your challenges. In addition to your power to choose, you have been told on countless occasions that you are a royal generation. Speaking at a youth fireside in Spokane, Washington, back in August 1999, President Hinckley said, quote, "I love you. I believe in you. I have every confidence that you're going to do the right thing, that you're going to make a good life. I have every reason to regard you as the greatest generation we've ever had in the church, notwithstanding all the temptations which you face," end quote. At a Ricks College regional conference in 1996, President Hinckley taught, quote, "You're the greatest generation ever in the history of the church. You are better educated. You know the gospel better. You are products of seminary and institute programs. You're the youth of the noble birthright and daughters and sons of Heavenly Father," end quote. Wow, what a description. The greatest generation ever. Do you really believe that? Is that what you see when you look around at your peers? So is it true? I wonder if President Hinckley was given an invitation. Was he saying, "You're the greatest generation ever. Now act like it"? Maybe I can illustrate with a personal experience. Growing up in a small town of Kenai, Alaska, I was fortunate to do a lot of things. I got to play basketball. Our school colors were red and white, and we had a tradition with our reversible practice jerseys that the starters got to wear white. Every day, one of the players on our team who wasn't a starter would come out of the locker room with his jersey white, and every day the coach would tell him to go red. Now, I'm not sure if he's just a glutton for punishment or if he was trying to trick the coach, but he never got to be a starter. I wasn't a starter either, and to be honest with you, I didn't really give him a chance to make me a starter, let alone play me. But I was good enough to be on the team and had fortune enough to get limited playing time. Because of an injury that took place to one of our starters during the course of the season, one day at practice, I'll never forget, the coach said, "Robley, go white." I couldn't believe it. I was going to be a starter. And something happened. You know what it was? I started playing out of my mind. I started playing better than I'd ever played before. I don't know why. Maybe it was because for the first time I saw myself as a starter. Maybe there was something magical about that white jersey. I remember the coach even asked me why I hadn't been playing like that before. I really didn't have an answer at the time, but now I do. So when President Hinckley said, "You are the greatest generation ever," I think what he was saying was go white. Be a starter. Start living your life in a manner that best represents who you really are. We live in a challenging world. Going white won't always be easy. I was listening to a program on the Mormon channel called Conversations. On this program, host Sherry Dew interviews people of interest in the LDS community. In the first episode, Sherry Dew interviews Elder David A. Bednar of the 12 Apostles and his wife Susan. They are asked to share counsel they would give regarding living in a time when our foundation seems a bit unstable. Listen carefully to what both Elder and Sister Bednar have to say.
6: I think back to an experience I had with President Hinckley the day after 9/11. I was serving as the president of BYU Idaho, and on that Wednesday, we were to have a Church Board of Education meeting. And as Susan and I were driving from Rexburg to Salt Lake City Tuesday evening, which was the day of 9/11, I said, "I can't wait to hear what the brethren have to say about what took place this morning. The next morning, I went to the board meeting, and I went in, and President Hinckley entered the room, and he said, "We live in very troubling times. Now let's get to work." That would be my counsel. As we are pressing forward on the straight and narrow path, pressing forward is, to me, an image that's really very easy to see. Having lived in Rexburg, where the wind blows all the time, you have to lean into and press forward as you're walking sometimes to press against the wind. To the degree that you pull over to a roadside stop on the straight and narrow path and just sit and take the temperature and how fast is the wind blowing and so forth, you're not making a lot of progress. And the faith exemplified in that simple statement by President Hinckley, "Now let's get to work." No unhallowed hand is going to stop this work from progressing. So let's just get to work.
7: We had an experience again with President Hinckley where we took a group of student body officers to Salt Lake City and had the opportunity to have them meet with President Hinckley. The student body officer, the president, asked President Hinckley, "Is there any advice, President Hinckley, that you could give to us that we could take back to the students?" I was fascinated by his advice, and it was so quintessential President Hinckley. It was about faith. And he said, "Yes, there is. Have faith. Have faith in yourselves, faith in the Lord, and faith in the future." I just think if people throughout the world can have those three dimensions of faith in their lives, that even though a world is in commotion, they can be grounded in whatever it is that they need to do and to accomplish.
4: Wasn't that amazing counsel? Both Elder and Sister Bednar shared insightful counsel given them from President Gordon B. Hinckley. We do live in troubling times, and it's easy to get discouraged and feel unsettled. There's no greater time than now to follow the counsel and get to work. As you continue to press forward on the straight and narrow path, having faith in yourself, faith in the Lord, and faith in the future, I am confident you'll be able to do all that you've been sent to this earth to accomplish. A while back, I was viewing one of the Mormon messages found both on the church website and YouTube, and a message from Boyd K. Packer caught my attention. It is titled "Counsel for Youth." I'd like you to listen to President Packer as he too speaks of a time of uncertainty and a time of testing. Listen for 10 pieces of counsel he gives to you, the rising generation.
8: When I began my career as a teacher, President J. Reuben Clark Jr. spoke to us as teachers. President Clark described the youth as hungry for the things of the Spirit and eager to learn the gospel. He said they want it straight, undiluted. You do not have to sneak up behind these spiritually experienced youth and whisper religion in the ears. Paul told young Timothy, "Let no man despise thy youth." Your generation is filled with uncertainties. You will be tested as you prepare yourself to return to our Heavenly Father. Be a responsible member of your family. The very foundation of human life in all society is the family. Learn to work and to support. Take care of your possessions, your clothing, your property. Do not be wasteful. Learn to be content. It will not hurt you to want something and not have it. It will be good for you. Never complain about schooling. Study well and attend always. The glory of God is intelligence, or in other words, light and truth. Whatever principles or intelligence we attain in this life will rise with you in the resurrection. Do not abuse yourself. Never allow others to touch your body in any way that is unworthy. And do not touch anyone else's body in an unworthy way. Do not run with friends that worry your parents. Resist every impulse that would trouble your spirit. Avoid the deadly poisons of pornography and narcotics. If they're in your life, beware. If allowed to continue, they can destroy you. If you've been guilty of sin or mischief, you must learn about the power of the atonement, how it works, and with deeply sincere repentance, you can unleash that power. There's nothing for which you cannot be clean. The gospel plan is the great plan of happiness, and that happiness is the end of our existence. Of this I bear testimony. In the name of Jesus Christ, amen.
4: I bet you wish you were taking notes. Let's talk about a few things President Packer had to say. First, did you hear the description J. Reuben Clark gave of the youth as a member of the First Presidency back in 1938? He said that the youth of the church are hungry for things of the Spirit. They are eager to learn the gospel, and they want it straight, undiluted. I've been with you in the classroom. I've joined you in youth conferences and EFYs. It is a true description. If it was true 70 years ago, then it is most definitely true today. Next, did you catch the reference to 1 Timothy chapter 4, verse 12, which said, "Let no man despise thy youth." Don't be discouraged because you're young. You don't have to wait until the future to make a difference. Now is the time. Today is your day. Were you able to notice the 10 pieces of counsel offered by President Packer? In case you missed a few, let's review. Number one, be a responsible member of your family. President Hinckley used to say that he believed the family to be the basic and most important unit of society, and that the greatest joys of life are experienced in happy family relationships. I can honestly say that nothing brings me greater joy than my wife and four sons. Number two, learn to work in support. Listen to what F. David Stanley said back in the April 1993 General Conference.
9: The frightening disappearance of work as a part of our basic ethic is alarming. We constantly hear the statements, "It's too hard. Give me something easier. I want it now. I can't wait that long," coming from our young people. The ugly disease of nothing to do is growing in epidemic proportions among us.
4: Remember what President Hinckley said after 9/11? We live in troubling times. Let's get to work. Number three, do not be wasteful. The old couplet still has application today. Waste not, want not. My grandpa always used to teach me the importance of not wasting. Not wasting money, time, or resources. Number four, learn to be content. One of my favorite chapters in the Book of Mormon is Alma 29. After some incredible missionary experiences, Alma declares in the first three verses, "Oh, that I were an angel and could have the wish of mine heart, that I might go forth and speak with the trump of God, with a voice to shake the earth, and cry repentance unto every people. But behold, I am a man, and do sin in my wish, for I ought to be content with the things which the Lord hath allotted unto me." We too should be content with all that has been allotted unto us. Learning to be grateful for what we have will always contribute to our happiness, where focusing on what we don't will always leave us empty and wanting. Number five, never complain about school. He said to study well and attend always. In a talk given to youth and young single adults on November 12, 2000, at the Conference Center in Salt Lake City and broadcast by satellite throughout the church, President Gordon B. Hinckley said,
2: "You are moving into the most competitive age the world has ever known. All around you is competition. You need all the education you can get. Sacrifice a car, sacrifice anything that is needed to be sacrificed to qualify yourselves to do the work of the world. That world will in large measure pay you what it thinks you are worth. And your worth will increase as you gain education and proficiency in your chosen field."
4: Your education will be a strong defining quality of going white. Number six, do not abuse yourself or another. Our bodies are sacred gifts from our Heavenly Father. They have been bought with a price, and through Christ we can have them back again after we die. We should care for them in the way the Lord has prescribed. Seven, choose good friends. No one can discount the value of true friends, the kind that make it easier to live the gospel and not harder. Life provides enough challenges without having our so-called friends adding to the difficulty. We secure for ourselves good friends when we ourselves are good friends. 8. Resist every impulse that would trouble your spirit. Remember, there is another who knows your identity. He knows who you are as a royal generation, and he will do whatever he can to, as Alma chapter 30, verse 60 says, drag you down to hell. 9. Avoid the deadly poison of pornography at all costs. You cannot afford to witness or read or partake of this growing evil in any way. It is a growing, vile, and evil thing that is reaching out in many forms to entrap and destroy those who are enticed to partake of it. And 10, learn about the power of the atonement. Elder Bruce C. Hafen, an emeritus general authority, taught in the 1990 April Ensign magazine, quote, "The Savior desires to save us from our inadequacies, as well as from our sins. Inadequacy is not the same as sinfulness. We have far more control over the choice to sin than we may have over our innate capacity. A sense of falling short or falling down is not only natural, but essential to the mortal experience. But after all we can do, the atonement can fill that which is empty, straighten our bent parts, and make strong that which is weak." End quote. Nothing will have a greater impact in your life and the lives of those around you than the atonement of Jesus Christ. As you continue to press forward on the straight and narrow path, having faith in yourself, faith in the Lord, and faith in the future, I am confident you'll be able to do all that you've been sent to this earth to accomplish. You are in a fight for right. This is a glorious cause of truth. In a revelation given to the prophet Joseph Smith and recorded in the 86th section of the Doctrine and Covenants, verse 9, the Lord said, quote, "For you are faithful heirs according to the flesh, and have been hid from the world with Christ in God," end quote. He has saved the best for last. So fear not. Be victorious. The Lord is on your side. Go white. Get to work. Have faith. And press on the work of the Lord.
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12: You are about to hear a portion of a program entitled In Him Was Life on the Mormon Channel. In Him Was Life is the story of the life and ministry of Jesus Christ. 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
13: And it came to pass that when Jesus was come nigh unto the Mount of Olives, he sent two of his disciples, saying, "Go ye into the village over against you, in the which at your entering ye shall find a colt tied, whereon yet never man sat. Loose him, and bring him hither. And if any man shall say to ye, Why loose ye him? Thus shall ye say to him, Because the Lord hath need of him." And they that were sent went and found it even as Jesus had said. And they brought the colt to Jesus, and cast their garments upon the colt, and sat Jesus thereon. And as they went, they spread their clothing in the way. And when they were come nigh, even at the descent of the Mount of Olives, behold, the whole multitude of the disciples began to rejoice, and to praise God with a loud voice for all the mighty works which they had seen, saying, "Blessed be the King that cometh in the name of the Lord, peace in heaven, and glory in the highest." And some of the Pharisees which were among the multitude said, "Master, rebuke thy disciples." And Jesus said unto them, "Verily I say unto you, if these should hold their peace, the stones would immediately cry out." And when he was come nigh, he beheld the city, and wept over it, saying, "If thou hadst known, even thou, the things which belong to thy peace, but now they are hid from thine eyes. For behold, the day shall come when thine enemies shall cast a trench about thee, and shall compass thee round, and shall lay thee even with the ground, and thy children within thee, and shall not leave within thee one stone upon another, because thou knewest not the time of thy visitation." And he entered again into the temple, and began to cast out them that sold therein and them that bought. And he overturned the tables of the money changers and the seats of them that sold doves, saying, "It is written, My house is a house of prayer, and ye have made it into a den of thieves." And he was with them daily in the temple. And the scribes and the Pharisees sought to destroy him, but they could not find what they might do, for all the people were very attentive to hear him. And it came to pass on one of those days, as he sat in the temple and preached the gospel of the kingdom, the scribes and the Pharisees came unto him with the elders of the people and said, Tell us, by what authority doest thou these things, or who is he that gave thee this authority? And Jesus answered and said, I will also ask you a question, and answer me. The baptism of John, was it from heaven or of men? And they reasoned among themselves, saying, If we shall say from heaven, he will say, Why then did ye not believe him? But if we shall say of men, all the people will stone us, for they be persuaded that John was a prophet. We cannot tell thee whence it was. Neither tell I you by what authority I do these things. And he beheld them, and he said unto them, What is this then that is written? The stone which the builders rejected, the same is become the head of the corner. And whosoever shall fall upon that stone shall be broken, but on whomsoever it shall fall, it will grind him to powder. And they sought to lay hands on him, for they perceived that he had spoken this saying against them, but they feared the people. And they watched him, and sent forth spies, which should feign themselves just men, that so they might lay hold on his words, that they might deliver him over to the power and authority of the governor. And they came unto him, saying, Master, we know that thou sayest and teachest rightly, neither acceptest thou the person of any, but teachest the way of God truly. Is it lawful for us to give tribute unto Caesar, or no? But he perceived their craftiness, and he said unto them, Why tempt ye me? Show me a penny. Whose image and superscription hath it? Caesar's? Render therefore unto Caesar the things that be Caesar's, and unto God the things that be God's. And they could not lay hold on his words before the people. And they marveled at his answer and held their peace. And in the audience of all of the people, Jesus saith unto his disciples, The scribes and the Pharisees sit in Moses' seat. Therefore all things whatsoever they bid you observe, that observe and do. But do not ye after their works, for they say and do not. They bind heavy burdens and grievous to be borne and lay them on men's shoulders, but they themselves will not move them with one of their fingers. But all their works they do for to be seen of men. They make broad their phylacteries, they enlarge the borders of their garments. They love the uppermost rooms in the feasts and the chief seats in the synagogues and the greetings in the marketplaces and to be called of men, Rabbi, Rabbi. But be not ye called Rabbi, for one is your master which is Christ, and all ye are brethren. Call no man your father upon the earth, for one is your father which is in heaven. And be not ye called master, for one is your master which is Christ. And he that is greatest among you, the same shall be your servant. But whosoever shall exalt himself, the same shall be abased. And whosoever humbleth himself shall be exalted. But woe unto you, scribes and Pharisees, hypocrites! For ye shut up the kingdom of heaven against men. Ye devour widows' houses, and for a pretense make long prayer. Ye compass sea and land to make one proselyte, and when he is made, ye make him twofold more the child of hell than yourselves. Therefore ye shall receive the greater damnation. Ye blind guides, which strain at a gnat and swallow a camel. Woe unto you, scribes and Pharisees, hypocrites! For ye make clean the outside of the cup and of the platter, but within they are full of extortion and excess. Now, blind Pharisee, cleanse first that which is within the cup and platter, that the outside may be clean also. For ye are like unto whited sepulchres, which indeed appear beautiful outwardly, but within are full of dead men's bones and of all uncleanness. Even so ye also appear righteous outwardly, but within are full of hypocrisy and iniquity. Woe unto you, scribes and Pharisees, hypocrites! For ye build the tombs of the prophets and garnish the sepulchres of the righteous, and say, Had we been in the days of our fathers, we would not have been partakers with them in the blood of the prophets. Wherefore ye be witnesses unto yourselves, that ye are the children of them which killed the prophets.
14: Fill ye up then the measure of your fathers. Ye serpents, ye generation of vipers, how can ye escape the damnation of hell? Wherefore, behold, I send unto you prophets and wise men and scribes, and some of them ye shall kill and crucify, and some of them ye shall scourge in your synagogues and persecute from city to city, that upon you may come all the righteous blood shed upon the earth, from the blood of the righteous Abel to the blood of Zacharias, the son of Barachias, whom ye slew between the temple and the altar. Verily I say unto you, these things shall come upon this generation. O Jerusalem, Jerusalem, thou that killest the prophets and stonest them that are sent unto thee, how often would I have gathered thy children together as a hen gathereth her chickens under her wings, and ye would not. And now, behold, your house is left unto you desolate. For behold, ye shall not see me henceforth, till ye shall say, Blessed is he that cometh in the name of the Lord. And Jesus went out and departed the temple, and went out unto the Mount of Olives. And as he sat upon the Mount of Olives, his disciples came unto him privately, saying, Master, what is the sign of thy coming, or the end of the world, or the destruction of the wicked, which is the end of the world? And he said unto them, Take heed that no man deceive you, for many shall come in my name, saying, I am Christ, and shall deceive many. And many false prophets shall arise, and shall deceive many. And because iniquity shall abound, the love of men shall wax cold. But he that remaineth steadfast, and is not overcome, the same shall be saved. For in those days shall be great tribulation upon the Jews, and upon the inhabitants of Jerusalem, such as was not before sent upon Israel. All things which have befallen them are only the beginning of the sorrows that shall come upon them. For nation shall rise against nation, and kingdom against kingdom. And there shall be wars, and famines, and pestilences, and earthquakes in divers places. And again shall the gospel of this kingdom be preached in all the world as a witness unto the nations. And then shall the end come, or the destruction of the wicked. And again shall the abomination of desolation spoken of by Daniel the prophet be fulfilled. And after the tribulation of those days, the sun shall be darkened, and the moon shall not give her light, and the stars shall fall from the heavens, and the powers of heaven shall be shaken. Then shall appear the Son of Man, coming in the clouds of heaven with power and great glory. And he shall gather together the remainder of his elect from the four winds, from one end of heaven to the other. Now learn ye a parable of the fig tree. When its branches are tender, and it begins to put forth leaves, then ye know the summer is nigh at hand. Even so mine elect, when they shall see these things, they shall know that he is near, even at the doors. But of that day and hour no man knoweth, no, not the angels of God in heaven, but my Father only. For as it was in the days of Noah before the flood, so shall it be also at the coming of the Son of Man. For until the day that Noah entered into the ark, they were eating and drinking, marrying and giving in marriage, and they knew not till the flood came and took them all away. So shall also the coming of the Son of Man be. And in those days the kingdom of heaven shall be likened unto 10 virgins, which took their lamps and went forth to meet the bridegroom. 5 of them were wise, and 5 were foolish. And the foolish took their lamps, but took no oil with them. But the wise took oil in their vessels with their lamps. And while the bridegroom tarried, they slumbered and slept. But at midnight the cry was made, The bridegroom cometh, go ye out to meet him. And all of those virgins arose and trimmed their lamps. But the foolish said unto the wise, Give us of your oil, for our lamps are gone out. But the wise said unto them, Not so, lest there be not enough for both us and you. But go ye rather to them that sell, and buy for yourselves. And while they were gone to buy, the bridegroom came. And they that were ready went in with him to the wedding, and the door was shut. Then came also those other virgins, and they cried out, saying, Lord, Lord, open to us. And he said unto them, Verily I say unto you, I know you not. Watch therefore, for you know neither the day nor the hour wherein the Son of Man cometh. And then said Jesus unto his disciples, Behold, the hour is come wherein the Son of Man should be glorified. For verily I say unto you, except a corn of wheat fall into the ground and die, it abideth alone. But if it die, it bringeth forth much fruit. Now is my soul troubled, and what shall I say? Father, save me from this hour. But for this cause came I unto this hour. Father, glorify thy name. Then came there a voice from heaven, saying, I have both glorified it and will glorify it again. And Jesus said unto his disciples, This voice came not because of me, but for your sakes. Now is the judgment of this world. Now is the prince of this world cast out. And I, if I be lifted up from the earth, will draw all men unto me. For I am come a light into the world, that whosoever believeth in me should not abide in darkness. Yet a little while, and the light is with you. Walk while ye have the light, lest darkness come upon you. For he that walketh in darkness knoweth not whither he goeth. While ye have the light, believe in the light, that ye may be the children of light. These things spake Jesus, and he did hide himself with his disciples from the multitudes. Now although he had done so many miracles among them, yet they believed not on him, that it might be fulfilled which was written by the prophet Isaiah, Lord, who hath believed our report? And to whom hath the arm of the Lord been revealed? Nevertheless, among the chief priests also many believed on him. But because of the Pharisees they did not confess him, lest they should be put out of the synagogues. For they love the praise of men more than the praise of God. And it came to pass that one of the 12, Judas Iscariot, went unto the chief priests and unto the scribes, and said unto them, What will ye give me? And I will deliver him unto you. And they were glad, and they covenanted with him for 30 pieces of silver. And from that time forth Judas sought opportunity to betray him unto them, in the absence of the multitude, as he had promised. Now before the feast of the Passover, Jesus knew that the hour was come that he should depart out of this world unto the Father. And they went and made ready the supper. And when the hour was come, Jesus sat down, and the 12 apostles with him. And he said unto them, With desire have I desired to eat this Passover with you before I suffer. And he took bread and gave unto them. And supper being ended, Jesus arose and laid aside his garments. Then he taketh a towel and girdeth himself with it. After that he poureth water into a basin and began to wash the disciples' feet and to wipe them with the towel wherewith he was girded. And he said unto them, What I do ye know not now, but ye shall know hereafter. So when he had finished washing their feet, and had taken up his garments, and was set down again, he saith unto them, Know ye what I have done unto you? Ye call me Master and Lord, and ye say well, for so I am. If I then, your Lord and Master, have washed your feet, ye also ought to wash one another's feet. For I have given unto you an example, that ye should do as I have done to you. And he took bread, and brake it, and gave thanks, and gave unto them, saying, This is my body, which is given for you. This do in remembrance of me. Likewise also the cup after supper, saying, This cup is the New Testament in my blood, which is shed for you. But behold, the hand of him that betrayeth me is with me at the table. Truly the Son of Man goeth as it was determined, but woe unto that man by whom he is betrayed. Then the disciples looked one upon another, doubting of whom he spake. And when he had dipped the sop, he gave it to Judas Iscariot. And when Judas had received the sop, Satan entered into him. And Jesus said unto him, That thou doest, do quickly. Now no man at the table knew for what intent Jesus spake this unto him. And Judas went immediately out, and it was night. And it was night. And Jesus said unto Simon Peter, Simon, Simon, Satan hath desired to have you, that he might sift you as wheat. But I have prayed for thee that thy faith fail not. And when thou art converted, strengthen thy brethren. And Peter said unto Jesus, Lord, I am ready to go with thee, both into prison and to death. Simon, the cock shall not crow this night before that thou shalt thrice deny that thou knowest me. Little children, yet a little while, and I am with you. And as I said unto the Jews, whither I go, ye cannot come. So now I say to you, a new commandment I give unto you, that ye love one another. As I have loved you, that ye also love one another. By this shall all men know that ye are my disciples, if ye have love one to another. If a man love me, he will keep my words, and my Father will love him, and we will come and make our abode with him. These things I have spoken unto you, being yet present with you. But the Comforter, which is the Holy Ghost, whom the Father will send in my name, he will teach you all things, and bring all things to your remembrance, whatsoever I have said unto you. Peace I leave with you. My peace I give unto you. Not as the world giveth, give I unto you. Let not your hearts be troubled, neither let them be afraid. Hereafter I shall not much more talk with you, for the prince of this world cometh, and hath nothing in me. Arise, let us go forth.

again a little while, and ye shall see me, and because I go to the Father." Now Jesus knew that they were desirous to ask him of that saying, and he said unto them, "Do ye inquire among yourselves of that I said, a little while, and ye shall not see me, and again a little while, and ye shall see me? Verily I say unto you, ye shall weep and lament. The world shall rejoice. Ye shall be sorrowful, but your sorrow shall be turned to joy, and your joy no man taketh from you. A woman, when she is in travail, hath sorrow because her hour is come. But when she is delivered of the child, she remembereth no more her anguish, for joy that a man is born into the world. These things I have spoken unto you in Proverbs. But the hour shall come when I shall no more speak unto you in Proverbs, but shall show you plainly of the Father." And then said his disciples, "Lo, now speakest thou plainly, and speakest no proverbs. Now we are sure that thou knowest all things, and by this we believe that thou camest forth from God. Do ye now believe? Verily I say unto you, the hour is come in which ye shall be scattered, every man to his own, and shall leave me alone. And yet I am not alone, for the Father is with me. These things I have spoken unto you, that in me ye might have peace. In the world ye shall have tribulation, but be of good cheer. I have overcome the world." And when he had thus spoken, he went with his disciples over the brook Kedron, where was a garden, into which he entered. And Judas Iscariot also knew the place, for Jesus had ofttimes resorted thither with his disciples. And the garden was named Gethsemane. And Jesus saith unto his disciples, "Sit ye here while I shall pray." And he taketh with him Peter and James and John, and began to be sore amazed, and to be very heavy. And he saith unto them, "My soul is exceeding sorrowful unto death. Tarry ye here and watch." And he went forward a little, and fell on the ground, and prayed that if it were possible, the hour might pass from him. And he said, "Abba, Father, all things are possible unto thee. Take away this cup from me. Nevertheless, not what I will, but what thou wilt." And he cometh again to Peter, James, and John, and findeth them sleeping, and saith unto Peter, "Simon, sleepest thou? Couldst not thou watch 1 hour? Watch ye and pray, lest ye enter into temptation. The spirit truly is ready, but the flesh is weak." And he again went away and prayed, and spake the same words. And when he returned, he found them asleep again, for their eyes were heavy, neither wist they what to answer him. And being in agony, he went again and prayed more earnestly, and his sweat was, as it were, great drops of blood falling down to the ground. And there appeared unto him an angel from heaven, strengthening him. And when he rose up from prayer, and was come again to his disciples, he found them sleeping the third time. And he saith unto them, "Sleep on now, take your rest, it is enough. The hour is come. Behold, the Son of Man is betrayed into the hands of sinners." And while he yet spake, lo, Judas, one of the 12, came, and with him a great multitude with swords and staves, from the chief priests and the elders of the people. Now he that betrayed him unto them gave unto them a sign, saying, "Whomsoever I shall kiss, that same is he. Hold him fast." And forthwith he came to Jesus and said, "Hail, Master," and kissed him. And Jesus said unto him, "Friend, wherefore art thou come?" "Judas, betrayest thou the Son of Man with a kiss?" Then came they and laid hands on Jesus. Then Simon Peter, having a sword, drew it and smote the high priest's servant and cut off his right ear. The servant's name was Malchus. And then said Jesus unto Peter, "Simon, put up thy sword into the sheath. The cup which my Father hath given me, shall I not drink it? Thinkest thou that I cannot now pray to my Father, and he shall presently give me more than 12 legions of angels? But how then shall the scriptures be fulfilled, that thus it must be?" And Jesus touched the ear of Malchus, and healed him.

0: Then Jesus said unto the chief priests and the elders which were come to him, Be ye come out as against a thief with swords and staves? When I was daily with you in the temple, ye stretched forth no hand against me. But this is your hour and the power of darkness. Then came they and took him. And they that laid hold on Jesus led him away to Caiaphas the high priest, where the elders and the scribes were assembled. And Peter followed afar off. And when they had kindled a fire in the midst of the hall and were set down together, Peter sat down among them. But a certain maid beheld him as he sat by the fire, and earnestly looked upon him, and said, This man was also with him. And Peter denied, saying, Woman, woman, I know him not. And after a little while another also saw him, and said, Thou art also of them. And Peter said, Man, I am not. About the space of 1 hour after, another confidently affirmed, saying, Of a truth this fellow is also with him, for he is a Galilean. And Peter said, Man, I know not what thou sayest. And immediately, while he yet spake, the cock crew. And the Lord turned and looked upon Peter. And Peter remembered the words of the Lord, how that he had said, Before the cock shall crow, thou shalt deny me thrice. And Peter went out and wept bitterly. Now the chief priests and the scribes sought for witness against Jesus, that they might put him to death, and found none. For many bear false witness against him, but their witness agreed not together. And the high priest stood up in the midst of them and said, What is this which these witness against thee? Answerest thou nothing? But Jesus held his peace and answered nothing. And the high priest asked him and said unto him, Art thou the Christ, the Son of the Blessed? Art thou the Christ, the Son of the Blessed? I am. And ye shall see the Son of Man sitting on the right hand of power, and coming in the clouds of glory. And the high priest rent his clothes, and saith unto them, What need we any further witnesses? Ye have heard the blasphemy. What think ye? And they all condemned him to be guilty of death. And they that held him mocked him and smote him. And when they had blindfolded him, they struck him on the face and said, Prophesy, who is it that smote thee? And many other things blasphemously spake they against him. And they led him away into the hall of judgment. And it was early, and they themselves, the Jews, went not in, lest they should be defiled, because of the preparation and the Passover. And Pilate came out unto them and said, What accusations bring ye against this man? If he were not a malefactor, we would not have delivered him unto thee. Well, take him and judge him according to your own laws. It is not lawful for us to put any man to death. Oh. And Pilate went again into the hall of judgment and called Jesus and said, Art thou the King of the Jews? And Jesus answered and said, Sayest thou this of thyself, or did others tell it thee of me? Am I a Jew? Thine own nation and the chief priests have delivered thee unto me. What hast thou done? My kingdom is not of this world. If my kingdom were of this world, then would my servants fight that I should not be delivered unto the Jews. But now is my kingdom not from hence. Art thou a king then? Thou sayest that I am. To this end was I born, and for this cause came I unto the world, that I should bear witness unto the truth. Every man who is of the truth heareth my voice. What is truth? And when Pilate had said this, he went out again unto the Jews, and saith unto them, I find in him no fault at all. And the Jews were more fierce, saying, He stirreth up the people, teaching throughout all Jewry, beginning from Galilee to this place. And when Pilate heard of Galilee, he asked whether the man were Galilean. And as soon as he knew that he belonged unto Herod's jurisdiction, he sent him to Herod, who himself was also at Jerusalem at that time. And when Herod saw Jesus, he was exceedingly glad, for he was desirous to see him for a long season, because he had heard many things of him, and he hoped to have seen some miracle done by him. Then he questioned him with many words, but Jesus answered him nothing. The chief priests and the scribes stood and vehemently accused him. And Herod, with his men of war, set him at naught and mocked him and sent him again to Pilate. And the same day Pilate and Herod were made friends together, for before they were at enmity between themselves. And Pilate went again unto the Jews and said unto them, Ye have a custom that I should release unto you one at the Passover. Will ye then that I should release unto you the King of the Jews? And they cried out, saying, No, not this man, but Barabbas. Now Barabbas, for a certain sedition done in the city, and for murder, was cast into prison. What will ye then that I should do unto him whom ye call the King of the Jews? And they cried out, Crucify him! Why, what evil hath he done? And they cried out the more exceedingly, Crucify him! Let him be crucified! And so Pilate, willing to content the people, released Barabbas unto them, and delivered Jesus to be scourged. And the soldiers led him away into the hall called Praetorium, and they called together the whole band, and there they scourged him. And they platted a crown of thorns and put it about his head, and they dressed him in purple and began to mock him, Hail, King of the Jews! And they smote him on the head with a reed and did spit upon him. And bowing their knees, they worshipped him. And Pilate went again unto the Jews and said, I bring him forth unto you that ye may see that I find in him no fault. And then came forth Jesus wearing the crown of thorns and the purple robe. Behold the man! Behold the man! Take ye him and crucify him, for I find in him no fault. And the Jews cried out, saying, By our law he ought to die, because he made himself the Son of God. Now when Pilate heard that, he was more afraid. And he went again in unto Jesus and said, Whence art thou? Whence art thou? Speakest thou not unto me? Knowest thou not that I have power to crucify thee or to release thee? Thou couldst have no power against me at all, except it were given thee from above. Therefore he that delivered me unto thee hath the greater sin. And from that time forth Pilate sought to release him. And his wife sent unto him, saying, Have nothing to do with that just man, because I have suffered many things this day in a dream because of him. But when Pilate saw that he could prevail nothing, but that rather a tumult was made, he took water and washed his hands before the multitude, saying, I am innocent of the blood of that just man. See ye to it. And the Jews cried out, saying, His blood be upon us and our children. And when they had taken the purple off of him, they put his own clothes on him, and led him out to crucify him. Jesus, therefore, bearing his own cross, went forth unto the place of the skull, which in the Hebrew is called Golgotha. And there followed him a great company of people, and also of women, which lamented and bewailed him. And turning himself unto them, he said, Daughters of Jerusalem, weep not for me, but for yourselves and for your children. For the day shall come in which they shall say, Blessed are the barren, and the wombs that never bear. And there were two other malefactors led with him to be crucified. And when they were come to the place which is also called Calvary, there they crucified him, and the malefactors, one on the right hand and the other on the left. And Jesus said, Father, forgive them, for they know not what they do. And they parted his raiment and cast lots. And the people stood beholding him. And the rulers also among them derided him, saying, He saved others, let him save himself, if he be the Christ, the chosen of God. And the soldiers also mocked him, bringing him vinegar and saying, If thou art the King of the Jews, save thyself. And there was a superscription written over him in the letters of Greek and Hebrew and Latin, This is the King of the Jews. Now there stood at the cross of Jesus his mother, and his mother's sister, Mary, the wife of Cleophas, and Mary Magdalene. When Jesus therefore saw his mother and the disciple standing by whom he loved, he saith unto his mother, Woman, behold thy son. Then saith he to the disciple, Behold, behold thy mother. And from that time forth, the disciple took her away into his own home. And beginning at the sixth hour, there was darkness over the face of the land until the ninth hour. And in the ninth hour, Jesus cried with a loud voice, Eloi, Eloi, lama sabachthani, which being interpreted is, my God, why hast thou forsaken me? Jesus, knowing that all things were now accomplished, saith, I thirst. And the soldiers filled a sponge with vinegar, and put it on a hyssop, and put it to his lips. And when he had received the vinegar, he said, It is finished. And when he had cried with a loud voice, he said, Father, into thy hands I commend my spirit. And having thus spoken, he bowed his head and gave up the ghost. And the veil in the temple was rent in twain from top to bottom. Now the Jews, therefore, because of the preparation, that the bodies might not remain on the cross on the Sabbath day, besought Pilate that their legs should be broken and that they should be taken away. The soldiers therefore came forth, and they brake the legs of the first, and of the other also that was crucified with him. But when they came to Jesus and saw that he was dead already, they brake not his legs. But one of the soldiers with a spear pierced his side, and forthwith there came out blood and water. Now these things were done that it might be fulfilled, A bone of him shall not be broken. And another scripture saith, They shall look upon him whom they pierced. Now there was near the place where Jesus was crucified a garden, and in this garden a new sepulchre, wherein was never man yet laid. There lay there Jesus, therefore, because of the preparation, and because the sepulchre was nigh at hand. The first day of the week cometh Mary Magdalene, early with others, while it was yet dark, unto the sepulchre. And they seeth the stone taken away from the sepulchre. And she runneth and cometh to Peter and to John, and saith unto them, They have taken away our Lord from out of the sepulchre, and we know not where they have laid him. Peter therefore went forth, and that other disciple, and they ran together to the sepulchre. And John, stooping down and looking in, saw the linen clothes lying, yet went he not in. Then Peter, following him, went into the sepulchre and saw the linen clothes, and the napkin that was about his head, folded not together with the linen clothes, but wrapped together in a place by itself. Then John also came in, and they saw and believed. For as of yet they knew not the scripture that he should rise again from the dead. Then they returned unto their own home. But Mary stood without at the sepulchre weeping. And as she wept, she stooped down and looked into the sepulchre, and saw two angels sitting, one at the head and the other at the feet, where the body of Jesus had lain. And they said unto her, Woman, why weepest thou? And she saith unto them, Because they have taken away my Lord from out of the sepulchre, and I know not where they have laid him. And Mary turned herself back, and saw Jesus standing, but knew not that it was Jesus. And he said unto her, Woman, why weepest thou? Whom seekest thou? And she, supposing him to have been the gardener, said, Sir, if thou hast borne him hence, show me where thou hast laid him, and I will come and take him away. Mary. And Mary turned herself back and said, Master, touch me not, for I am not yet ascended to my Father. But go and tell my brethren, that I ascend to my Father and to your Father and to my God and your God. Mary therefore went forth and told the disciples that she had seen the Lord and that he had spoken unto her. And it came to pass the same day that two of the disciples went unto a village called Emmaus, which was from Jerusalem about 80 furlongs, and they talked together of these things that had happened. And while they reasoned together and communed, Jesus himself drew near and went with them. But their eyes were holden that they should not know him. And he said unto them, What manner of communication is this, that ye have one with another as ye walk and are sad? And one of them, whose name was Cleophas, said, Art thou only a stranger in Jerusalem, and knowest not the things which have come to pass there in these days? What things? Concerning Jesus of Nazareth, a prophet mighty in word and deed before God and all the people. And our own rulers and the chief priests delivered him up to be crucified. And we had trusted that it had been he which should have redeemed Israel. And beside all this, today is the third day since these things were done. And a certain group of women went early to the sepulchre and found not his body, but said that they had received a vision of angels which said that he was alive. And certain men of our company went and found it even as they had said, but him they saw not. And Jesus said unto them, O fools, and slow of heart to believe all that the prophets have written. Ought not Christ to have suffered these things and to enter into his glory? And beginning with Moses and all the prophets, he expounded unto them in the Scriptures all things concerning himself. And they drew nigh to the village whither they went. And he made as though he would have gone further, but they constrained him, saying, Abide with us, for it is toward evening, and the day is far spent. And he went in to tarry with them. And it came to pass that as they sat at meat, Jesus took bread, and blessed it, and brake, and gave unto them. And their eyes were opened, and they knew him. And he vanished out of their sight. And they said one to another, Did not our hearts burn within us, as he talked with us by the way, and as he opened unto us the Scriptures? And they arose the same hour, and returned to Jerusalem, and found the 11 gathered together, and them that were with them. And as they thus spake, Jesus himself appeared in the midst of them, and said, Peace be unto you. But they were terrified and affrighted, and supposed that they had seen a spirit. And he said unto them, Why are ye troubled? And why do thoughts arise in your hearts? Behold my hands and my feet, that it is I myself. Handle me and see, for a spirit hath not flesh and bones, as ye see me have. And when he had thus spoken, he showed unto them his hands and his feet. And while they yet believed not for joy and wondered, he said unto them, Have ye here any meat? And they brought unto him a piece of broiled fish, and he sat and did eat before them. And he said unto them, These are the things that I spake unto you while I was yet with you, that all things must be fulfilled, which were written in the law, and in the prophets, and in the Psalms concerning me. Then opened he their understanding, that they might understand the Scriptures. And he said unto them, Thus it behooved Christ to suffer and to rise again from the dead the third day, that repentance and the remission of sins might be preached in his name among all nations, beginning at Jerusalem. And ye are witnesses of these things. And he breathed on them and said, Receive ye the Holy Ghost. Go ye therefore, and teach all nations, baptizing in the name of the Father, and of the Son, and of the Holy Ghost, teaching them to observe all things whatsoever I have commanded you. And lo, I am with you always, even unto the end of the world. And when he had thus spoken, he was received up into heaven, and sat down on the right hand of God. And the disciples went forth and preached everywhere, the Lord working with them, confirming their word with signs following. In the beginning was the Word, and the Word was with God, and the Word was God. The same was in the beginning with God. All things were made by him, and without him was not anything made that was made. In him was life, and the life was the light of men. Amen. You have been listening to a portion of In Him Was Life on the Mormon Channel, the story of the life and ministry of Jesus Christ. Scripture selected and dramatized by Bruce Newbold.
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3: Gospel Solutions is a program that promotes gospel living amid the everyday living in married and family life. Today we will be discussing making the home a sanctuary, a place of peace, protection, and refuge. I'm Matthew O. Richardson, second counselor in the Sunday School General Presidency, and today I'm joined by three very special guests, of which I'm very excited to learn from today, all of which have great experience in creating homes to be able to fill exactly what we're trying to talk about, sanctuary, peace, protection, and refuge. We have with us today Sister Carol A. Stevens, who is the first counselor in the Relief Society General Presidency. Welcome.
4: Thank you. Nice to be here, Matt.
3: I'm excited. Tell me a little bit about your family, just briefly.
4: Well, my husband and I are the parents of six children. We have four sons and two daughters.
3: Great.
4: And we have 15 grandchildren.
3: 15 grandchildren.
4: 15, yes.
3: So you're busy being all things to all people at all times.
4: That's what a mother does.
3: Isn't it exciting, though?
4: It's a wonderful thing.
3: Oh, that's so great. We also have joining us today, we have Elder Christoffel Golden of the First Quorum of the 70. Welcome, Elder Golden.
5: Nice to be here with you, Brother Richardson.
3: It's a pleasure to have you here, and I'm excited. We work together in the priesthood department, and I'm always inspired and enlightened by everything you have to say. So I am just excited that everyone else will have that opportunity today. So welcome. And we have our third guest, but I think that I'm going to defer actually to Elder Golden to introduce our third guest, because I think that you might know this guest pretty well.
5: Well, this secret guest is my beautiful eternal companion, Diane Golden. And maybe she could tell us a little bit more about how long we've been married and how many children we have and our grandchildren.
3: This would be great.
6: Well, it's good to be here this morning. We've been married for 31 years almost, and we have four children. We have three daughters and one son and two granddaughters. And one almost here.
3: Oh, that's great.
6: We're expecting a little grandson coming very, very soon.
3: That's exciting. It is an exciting time to see life moving forward in the different aspects. It's something that I've enjoyed very much. And I actually marvel at it. I marvel at the new experiences of how wonderful they truly are.
4: May I make a correction?
3: Sure.
4: My oldest daughter was a single mother and was just married a few months ago and brings two children from her new husband.
3: Oh, is that right?
4: So I forgot to add them into our grandchildren.
3: And added they are.
4: So we have 17 grandchildren.
3: That's an exciting time for
4: it
3: your
4: is.
3: Family. That's really great.
4: It has been wonderful.
3: That
4: yes.
3: is nice. Well, as you can tell from just listening to the brief introductions of the families and the makeup of our families, that this is going to be a great experience to talk about homes, because home, we know, is really the focal point and the center place where the gospel of Jesus Christ actually flourishes. And I've often wondered about that, is why is that so critical? I think it's because that's where real life actually is. It's where we live our lives. It's not a public experience where we're trying to put our best foot forward. It's the place where we are who we are, and we're striving to become what we can be. I just love this. So, with the title of Making a Home a Sanctuary, I'm going to lay a simple foundation, or I hope that you will lay the foundation with me, is when we say we're going to build a home, it's important that the foundation is set. And when we call it a sanctuary, let's make sure we're on the same page. What in the world does sanctuary mean, or what comes to your mind? How do you frame that? Let's kind of lay that as our foundational established element, a sanctuary. What do you think of, Sister Golden?
6: Well, a sanctuary is a place of refuge.
3: Okay.
6: And a place of safety where each member of the family can feel comfortable and able to relax and learn and become a better person.
3: Oh, good. Oh, so it's a place where a protection takes place so other things can happen therein. Is that safe? When I think of sanctuary, I can't help but think of medieval times where if you were feeling the oppression of a circumstance, whether that be political, whether that be social, you would go to a place of sanctuary. In medieval times, they would go straight to a church, a cathedral, and they would declare it a sanctuary. And as such, it was almost like the forces of oppression or of evil could not cross the borders. It's kind of like maybe what we call a modern-day embassy in a way, a place. Does that make sense? I don't know if that's an odd way to look at it, but sometimes I think of that, and in line with what you're saying, that's really what a place of refuge. Bad can't get me here. Any thoughts, other thoughts,
4: please? I went to the dictionary, of course.
3: Oh, good, good.
4: And it was a consecrated place, and it did bring up the temple, a church, the most holy place in a church would be the sanctuary. And so when I thought about that, I thought a consecrated place. For me and my house, we will serve the Lord. It's a decision that we make in our home to have a sanctuary.
3: Oh, I like this. A decision that we make. So even consecration then is a choice, if I'm understanding you correctly.
4: Absolutely.
3: Is that right? And I like this because I think, and I hope that this will come out in our conversation in this episode and in next, this is a two-part series, is some people will say, well, I can't do this in our home because I live in this location, or because my home isn't really a home, it's just a little box that has a front door on it, or we use our circumstances to dictate what we can or can't do. But I think that this is actually making a home, regardless of where or what it is, it is a choice. It's an act of agency. I hope that I'm not incorrect in assuming that.
5: I think the kind of sanctuary we talk about anciently, it referred to a physical sanctuary, which you would build walls around it. And in a sense, although it seemed more dangerous because you could see the enemy, today the sanctuary is something far more because it is perilous times in a certain way. There are many great opportunities and we should never fear, but at the same time, we live where the challenges family face cannot be always seen. And so the sanctuary to me has also the spiritual dimension to it, as referred to earlier, that we are facing great opportunities for growth. I don't think anyone should be pessimistic. But at the same time, it seems to me that we have to be on our guard. And Satan, of course, is finding ways to invade our homes, not by physical means, but by other means. You just think about the systems that you can get into the homes through the cable, through satellite, through some sort of wireless contraption, I would call it. And so you now need to fortify the home from within. The outer walls no longer will make the substantial difference we had in the past. Now, in some environments, you still need something of that. But this is where the great battle, I think, has been waged, is within the home and in things that you cannot actually visually see.
3: This is so good, and I love this. As a matter of fact, as you were speaking, I couldn't help but think of our family scripture study. Right now, we are in the Book of Mormon. We've been in the Book of Mormon for a long time. Our scripture study seems to go not very fast, but it's been a great experience. And as we were finishing just recently the Book of Helaman, it was kind of terrifying because of the parallels of that time period with today's experiences. There were battles, there were wars, there was so much going on. And I like, Elder Golden, what you're saying, not just physical wars, but there were actually political wars going on and a lot of spiritual misalignment during that time period. But as you're speaking, I couldn't help but think of our studying of the scriptures, where what did they do in a place that seemed to be so wrong-headed and the direction was so perilous. They didn't get pessimistic, But they did attack it straight on. And I love the word you use. They fortified their cities and their homes. Constant guard. They would look at what the peril would be. And then this is what I loved about this. And our family discussion has been going along this line for quite some time as we were reading the book of Helaman. Okay, if this is the enemy, seen or unseen, what can we do to fortify ourselves and protect ourselves from this? So this is very profound, is creating the home as a sanctuary. It's going to take some intentional observation, discernment, and being aware. And there's no need to throw our hands up and say, oh, we're going to be overrun here and there's nothing we can do because the world is so hideous, and become pessimistic and cynical about it. That seems to be contrary to the Latter-day Saint heritage of where we sing the second verse of "We thank thee, O God, for a prophet." We've all sung that before. "When dark clouds of trouble hang o'er us and threaten our peace to destroy." And then what comes next? I love that line. "There is hope smiling brightly before us, for we know deliverance is nigh." So there is great hope, even in the world that seems to be increasingly more savage and brutal. And there's great hope. And Latter-day Saints look forward with a smile on a face because it's smiling brightly before us. This is great.
4: Well, I just, as you were talking about how we have to observe, it has to be an observation in our home. I was thinking about something that Bishop Stevenson taught in a general conference talk about doing a visual tour of our homes with spiritual eyes.
3: Oh, that's good. Will you say that one more time? That was so good.
4: He said to take a visual tour of our homes with our spiritual eyes.
3: Oh, that's good.
4: And he suggested that we imagine that we're opening the front door and walking in. What do you see? He asked, do we see a place that is filled with love? What do we feel? Do we feel that it's a refuge from the world? Is it like a temple? Is it clean and orderly? And as you walk into the rooms, do you see pictures of the temple and pictures of the Savior? Are your bedrooms and your sleeping areas places that are orderly, where you can commune with God in personal prayer? He asks us to think about the things that we bring into our homes as well, the things that we're listening to and watching and reading in our homes. Are those uplifting? Are they conducive to the Spirit? So thinking about each room, is your family room, do you see scriptures there? Is it a place where you gather for family home evening and for family prayer? And just taking a virtual tour with your spiritual eyes of your kitchen, is it a gathering place? Is this where we sit and have our meals together and listen and communicate with each other? So
3: this is really good, because I think sometimes when we look at the context of a fortress, the physical walls to keep things out as far as that goes. And as you were speaking, I couldn't help but think of one of my favorite parables that the Savior teaches of, I like to call it the parable of the empty house. It's where if you have some tenants and they're not very good tenants, then you go kick them out. You evict them, you take them out, you sweep the house and you make it all clean. And then it's interesting, he says, but then what happens if you're not careful? Those poor tenants, they come back in. The bad tenants will move right back in. And I mean, this is a parable of two or three verses at the most. And yet I think it's so powerful, is we may be keeping things out. We set up our fortress, if you will, of our homes to keep things out. And we need to talk about how we might do this in practical terms. But what you're saying was really this parable that Christ teaches, is once you start to keep things out, it's not just having an empty house. The secret is you get good tenants to move in and replace the bad. So we fill the house with goodness. And as you were saying, Carol, I just like that concept, is let's look at our homes, wherever they are, regardless of our circumstances or our economies. When we walk into a home, what are we filling our homes with? I really like that. That opens up a whole new thought of how to build, Sister Golden, like what you were talking about. Is this a place where we have these experiences? I love this.
6: I think that one of the most important qualities of a home is how the members of the family feel when they are there. Because a home must be a place where the family members want to be, where they want to spend their time, and where they want to come at the end of a day.
3: That is so good. And as you were speaking, I was thinking of when I was a young missionary spreading a message which I thought was so endearing and passionate to me, which was the concept of families can be eternal, marriages can be everlasting. I thought, boy, who is not going to join the church when they hear this message and feel this message? And then we came across a fellow, and I didn't even know how to react to this as a young 19-year-old. And when we taught him that great message, he says, oh, I don't think that I want to join your church. And I thought, what are you talking about? And he says, to think that I would have to live with my wife and kids forever is the worst thought I could have. And it was so sad to me in a way. And then is exactly what you're saying is something was not happening in those relationships on an earthly level that would cause them to want to even be home, let alone to have an extended nature of home.
5: Well, I think the fundamental principle is that we are here to make life a joyful experience. And the home should be that place. For example, in our home, if I can be a little personal, we knew that entertainment would be out there. We knew that we'd have to teach him to make decisions. And so, for example, we would put into our home, consciously we did this, the appropriate films. There would be a little film library. In those days, it was a video library and some music, appropriate music. And over the years, that was what they were accustomed to.
3: Okay.
5: So when they began to move out of the home into school and into society, they began to make choices based upon what they enjoyed and what they felt good about, which was what they had in the home. It may not be wise for us as parents to say, well, all entertainment is bad, all music is bad. You've got to give something because there is certainly a lot of good out there and fill it in that way. We spoke to our children recently and we asked them, tell us a bit about your experience at home.
3: This is this could be a dangerous proposition when you start to ask your children, tell us about what you learned or your experiences. So I admire your bravery.
5: we were quite careful about what we said. We were pleased and surprised at how profuse they were in speaking about the joy that they had at home. And in fact, maybe they were being kind towards us, but they didn't say a single thing that did not please them about being at home, acknowledging all of the things that they have. They had their chores, and we had scripture study and prayer and family home evening and all of that. But we have to find a way in our homes to have an environment where people love to be together, where they would bring their friends and others to the home, that there is not a requirement in society to be dependent on what happens outside the home. Certainly that should be inclusive, but it should not replace the home as a sanctuary and the family in their relationship.
3: This is very good. As a matter of fact, let me ask you on this one. Please chime in. As you mentioned about setting, for example, your entertainment standards within your home at a very early, conscientiously, you said, and I like this because my experience has been so much of good things that take place in homes is an intentional act. It's something that you don't just kind of stumble across, but you say, here's what we'd like to see happen. How do we do this? So in the process of setting those basic standards for entertainment or whatever it might be within a home, setting this environment, how do you go about that? Is that a decision that you made personally? Did you work together on setting the standards? Was there discussion? I know that might sound simplistic, but this is so important of how do we get to these stages and how do we set appropriate standards?
6: Parents have to make a conscious effort to establish the kind of home that they want and to have the right standards for their children to be taught and the right way for them to be raised. I remember that we discussed at length the things that we would like to have happen in our home. And when did you
3: do that? Was that early in your marriage? Was it after you had children? Was it okay?
6: Very early in our marriage. Right from the beginning, for instance, we decided that we would always have only good music in the home.
3: Oh, this is good. Okay.
6: I truly believe that it is a bad thing, for instance, to always have the television or the radio on in the background. I think that to have a nice, quiet home is so important, especially for sensitive spirits.
3: Okay.
6: Because if you've always got that noise in the background, because you have, you know, advertisements come on television and they can be a bit noisy at times. And if you've always got that noise in the background in the home, it does tend to fray tempers and things can go wrong.
3: This is interesting because we do live in a world where there's a lot of noise. There's a lot of noise, distraction. There's constant competing for something going on. And so sometimes I think we become accustomed to it and we don't realize that that noise is actually competing for our attention. And sometimes just to be able to have quiet moments actually invites the spirit to be able to have contemplative thoughts.
4: We decided early on in our marriage to begin with the end in mind. What do we want our children to accomplish? What kind of a home do we want?
3: Was this before your children were born?
4: Or? It was before our children were born. But we like to look at that as intentional parenting.
3: Good.
4: That if we'll begin with the end in mind, then these are the things that we need to do to accomplish that. And so you begin to work on those one step at a time. And then your children come along, and obviously sometimes those don't always work out the way you'd like them to, because children do have their agency. But it helps you to just continue on and to continue progressing, and then you know you've taught your children, and then if they don't make the decisions that you would like them to, you don't look back with so much regret. I think that's an important thing for parents to remember, that you can do everything right in your home and it might not always be exactly how you want it to be. But if you're doing your very best, then it will always work out okay.
3: This is good.
5: You know, in our minds, and we did exactly like Sister Stevens did, is in fact, before we were married, we spoke about the kind of home we wanted and how we would raise the children, and the gospel would be the centerpiece. The thing about a home is it's not a one-way street. It's a two-way street between parents and children. It's not the parents imposing themselves upon the children. It is helping the children to find themselves and their relationship with our Heavenly Father. And in Alma chapter 31, verse 5, there's that well-known scripture I'd like to just read again. And now as the preaching of the word had great tendency to lead the people to do that which was just, yet it had had more powerful effect upon the minds of the people than the sword or anything else which had happened unto them. Therefore, Alma thought it was expedient that they should try the virtue of the word of God. In our visit with our children in the last few days, and we've done this before, but we asked them, why was it so easy in our home? We didn't have much trouble with our children. And I should be very careful here, because you get parents with perfect homes that could have one child or more that could be troublesome. But in our home, we didn't seem to see a lot of rebellion or difficulties. But we asked them why. And they said, in our teaching, which on our part was conscious, but we were not sure was being caught.
3: Right.
5: They said, you always taught us the why, not the how and the what, but the why. And that helped us to think for ourselves and to understand why we were doing certain things. I think that is part of this creation of a sanctuary. Everyone has a duty and has the privilege and has the joy of filling that home with the kind of spirit that the Lord would want to have there and the joy that we bring to each other.
3: This is great. As a matter of fact, I can't help but think as all of you are speaking of gospel principles and doctrines. For example, coming together at an early stage within relationships and starting to have a vision of what you're hoping will take place, whether that be in a marriage or within a family. And we can't dictate. I mean, we have hopes and we think that we're going to have X amount of children and we're going to do this. And then life happens and it starts to unfold. But yet the overall vision is still in place of this happy experience. And it causes me to think of the book of Proverbs, where there is no vision, the people perisheth. And so I like this concept of, and you kept on saying, all of you said the words, we, We talk together. We look together. Obviously, there's conversation going of ideas that are taking place. And then kind of setting an overall arching plan, like our Father in Heaven has done. We call it the plan of happiness or the plan of salvation. Sure, there's details to work out within those frameworks, but we have a vision of the way this unfolds and do everything to help it unfold appropriately. We adjust courses as we get a little bit of a wrench here or there, but I really like this. And Elder Golden, as you were talking about the context of not just the what's, but also the whys. I think of a personal experience where my son came home. He was very young. He was actually just 6 years old, and they were learning about the Constitution of the United States. I mean, this is a first grader, 6 years old, and I marveled at how much he knew about our country and what it meant to be a citizen of this country. They were learning, and I'm thinking, there's a good teacher there. But as we started to talk a little bit about the experiences later in a different setting, he knew more about what it meant to be a citizen of the United States than what it meant to be a citizen of the Richardson family. So whether it's wrong or right, and there's many ways to do this, we thought we should have a constitution for our children, not just to tell them what we do, but why we do things, and here's what we're trying to accomplish as a family. So we thought we would write this in one family night. Well, we talked about it. Maybe we should do this and set all the rules. And my wife and I talked, and we said, let's involve all the kids, even though they were very young. This took us a year and a half, but on our wall we have in our home, we have the Richardson Family Constitution, where what it does is it provides exactly, and there's different ways to do this, is here's why we do what we do, and here's what we're trying to accomplish as a home. And everyone signed it. This is a little embarrassing to admit. Our kids wanted to dress up like the 1700s, complete with the knickers and stuff. And I think this is why you have blinds in your homes, is so your neighbors don't see these things. But they embraced it. I like what you're saying, is it became part of them because they were part of it. And I think this is an important context.
4: And our children teach us a lot of the why along the way. You know, really, most of the most important lessons that I have learned in my life, my children have taught me, and my grandchildren continue to teach me now. And speaking of why, our little granddaughter Chloe taught me why we keep commandments. She and I had a sweet experience in my car. She didn't want to stay in her car seat. She kept unbuckling herself and getting out of her car seat and standing up in the car, and I kept having to pull over and tuck her back in, and I kept, you know, coaching her, and we'll be home soon, and we'll stop for treats, and we can play when we get to my house if you just stay buckled up. And nothing worked. And finally, I just said a quick prayer, and as we're pulled over the side of the road and having this little power struggle, and she was only three, but she was winning, of course. And anyway, I just said a quick prayer, and the Spirit just said, just teach her. So I pulled my seatbelt away from my body and talked to her about how it would keep me safe and that I needed her to stay in her seatbelt so that she would be safe. And it took her a few minutes to decide if she wanted to do that. And I could see her; she was really thinking about it. And then she just brightened and said, Grandma, I know why you want me to wear my seatbelt. It's because you love me. And as soon as she understood why I wanted her to be restrained, she was willing to do it. Until then, it was just taking away her agency. You know, if you think about it in the broader view, she was thinking, I was taking away her ability to be free and move about. And, you know, as we pulled away from the curb that day, the Spirit whispered, if you love me, keep my commandments. And so that little three-year-old sent her grandmother on a search of the scriptures for all the places where commandments and love are together. And there are many. You think of the two great commandments.
3: Oh, yeah.
4: Love the Lord and love your neighbor. And there, they go on and on. I'm still finding them. But she taught me that day that Heavenly Father's provided these commandments, these rules, as parents have, to keep His children safe. And we have rules for our children to keep them safe and to protect them along the way on this path. And so we continue to learn the why from these very wise and wonderful children.
3: That's nice, and it's a repeating experience, isn't it? I mean, this teaching, it happens throughout life in different ways at different levels of maturity, etc.
6: something our son told me a little while ago. He said, Mom, you and Dad never really forced us to do anything, but you set the standards, and we understood the standards. And because we loved you, we lived the standards because we never wanted to disappoint you. So I thought that was quite an important thing that he'd learnt there, and it opened my eyes and made me realize, well, maybe we did do something right.
3: Oh, I think that you've done a lot of things right just by listening to this short period we've had together. And I like so many things that are being said here. For example, we set standards. As some parents think, is the way that you get your children to love you is you don't have standards. We be one of these friends. And I think this is one of the greatest mistakes that takes place in basic parenting. And we're finding this in most of the research that has been done is most children do not need another friend. They don't need another peer in that context. They need a parent that will set standards to teach and to guide with the vision that they have. Elder Golden?
5: I think that is a powerful statement you've made, Brother Richardson. When our children were growing up, this was a big issue in our ward among the saints, because we lived in the community where there were hardly any Latter-day Saints. In the local primary school, elementary school, they had maybe a maximum of 30 or 40 Latter-day Saint children at one point. So this was a hot topic. How do they get the right friends? Well, Diane and I spoke about it, and we turned to the scriptures and said, what does the scripture say about it? And we could not find any requirement for children having a friend. I mean, there was a requirement for family, but there was nothing about friends. So we said, well, is it that vital? And we decided to create an environment where the children will be each other's friend and certainly make it comfortable for others. And when they would come across the right kind of friends, we certainly would not discourage that. But I note with interest, there were a few families that felt very strongly about them going out and actively pursuing friendships. And it's my judgment from what we've seen that some of that had not worked out that well. I think when the friendships are cultivated within the four walls of the home, no matter how small that circle is, those bonds matter most. And certainly wholesome friendships in time will evolve and develop with others, but it should never be imposed. It is not a requirement. It is not a necessity for a balanced life. The gospel and all of the things you do within the family provide sufficient foundation to really face anything that you will have in life. At least that's been our experience.
3: This is really good. I can't help but think of the Sermon on the Mount, where the Savior was teaching these basic guidelines and principles of happiness. That's really what it was. And so when you go through this experience, is at one point he says, look, there's going to be things that are temporal and spiritual, and there's going to be things that you're going to be going after. But then this is where this comes. He says, seek ye first the kingdom of God. So prioritize the most important things first. And then President Kimball added on this one time, he says, and all other things will be added unto it. And as you were speaking, Elder Golan, I think sometimes what happens is we put the cart before the proverbial horse, so to speak, is we're so worried about our children having a social life or being this at a school experience that we put that in front of the elements of sanctuary of home. We put that as, oh, it's more important that they have this position in their school than to be able to have this role within the gospel and in the home. And so, nicely said, I think that is so important. And I'm grateful that the gospel of Jesus Christ is constantly helping us to focus on the things that matter most. In our busy lives, it seems like we're always in the thick of things, but we might be in the, Elder Holland used to say, the thick of thin things. We need to be in the thick things. Sadly, we are out of time for this episode, but gratefully, we do have another episode to continue our discussion on how to make our homes a sanctuary, a place of peace and of refuge and of joy. I appreciate your comments. You have been listening to Gospel Solutions for Families, brought to you by The Church of Jesus Christ of Latter-day Saints.
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8: Welcome to Saints. 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This new four-volume narrative is a history of the Restoration. And now, Saints.
9: I'm Ben Godfrey, and today I'm joined by a historian from the Joseph Smith Papers, Robin Jensen. Welcome, Robin.
10: It's good to be here.
9: Also joining us again is our good friend, Sarah Eyring. Sarah has recently read Saints Volume 1 and will be sharing her thoughts and questions in our episode today. Welcome, Sarah.
11: Hi, thanks for having me.
9: Today we're going to be talking about two chapters, and admittedly, these are a couple of heavy ones, Robin. This is chapter 44 and 45. Let's just jump right in. We learned in our last episode that the Nauvoo City Council had passed a resolution to destroy the Nauvoo Expositor.
10: Yeah.
9: It seems

0: a legal action. Usually this was done through vigilante mobs and whatnot, but the High Council, or the Nauvoo City Council, they really debated and kind of weighed their options. And they went forward trying to do the best they could. But I do think that they underestimated the strong reaction against this activity.
1: We have the Warsaw Signal and their call to arms, and people are gathering in Carthage. What do we know about, there's a new governor in Illinois, Thomas Ford. What was his position in trying to prevent the violence that the Saints had experienced in Missouri?
0: Yeah, Missouri is still relatively fresh. And as governor, you're not going to want violence erupting in your state. I mean, that's just bad PR. It's not good. You have to focus on that. So I do think that Thomas Ford was mindful of the problems that arose in the past. And I think he was doing his best to make this problem go away in a peaceful manner. And as we'll see, that did not happen.
1: So there are crowds that are sort of militia groups and such marching and threatening to come to Nauvoo. There's a scene in the book where Joseph calls out the Nauvoo militia. They put the city under military rule. And let's just listen to a little clip here from the book that kind of sets the tone of what's happening.
2: Drawing his sword and raising it to the sky, Joseph urged the men to defend the liberties that had been denied them in the past. "Will you all stand by me to the death," Joseph asked, "and sustain at the peril of your lives the laws of our country?" "I," roared the crowd. "I love you with all my heart," he said. "You have stood by me in the hour of trouble, and I am willing to sacrifice my life for your preservation."
1: What do you think about that, Sarah? I mean, this is the prophet. He's speaking to them, but he's speaking to them as the militia commander.
3: I think that that is just pretty incredible and another testament to Joseph Smith's courage and to his dedication, of course, to this church and to the people who were willing to act as disciples as well. I mean, I could never have acted that way, so I'm very impressed and inspired.
1: This is kind of a military moment. I mean, it's a little scary.
0: Yeah, we sometimes envision the time just before Carthage as this peaceful moment. We may have even seen scenes in you know, movies or whatnot where Joseph is walking to Carthage and things are kind of peaceful. It was a fairly tense time. The Latter-day Saints in Nauvoo were nervous. They were very well aware that there was growing antagonism towards them as a group.
1: Help us with the timeline just a little bit. So I think, because my mind, I forget things, you know, like normally what I think is, okay, the newspaper is destroyed, like 2 days later, Joseph Smith is up in the jail, and then the martyrdom happens. There's a bit more time, and at one point, Joseph even leaves. He heads across the river, is that right?
0: Yeah.
1: And what do we know about that experience?
0: You know, I actually wish we knew a little bit more. Joseph Smith, I think, recognized that the mob activity, the antagonism towards Mormons were directed at him. And so I think he believed that if he could get away, that would settle things a little bit so that there wasn't this fever pitch for violence. And so he was going to go to maybe Washington, D.C. and seek help outside of Illinois, or maybe go out west to just have things settle down. But we don't know exactly what's going on, but we do know that he's trying to defuse the situation by removing himself from the situation.
1: So he goes across the river, right, to
0: yep.
1: on the Iowa side. Porter Rockwell comes, and he has a letter from Emma. Let's listen to a little clip here from the book about this.
2: Before Porter left, Joseph gave him a letter for Emma, instructing her to sell their property if necessary to support herself, the children, and his mother. "Do not despair," he told her. "If God opens a door that is possible for me, I will see you again."
1: Kind of sounds like to me from that letter, like he's not coming back.
0: Yeah, that was a real possibility. Joseph Smith spent 6 months in Liberty Jail. I think we have to put ourselves in their shoes. Emma was very aware that she could lose her husband, and she ultimately did. But him leaving across the river, going to parts unknown, must have been quite troubling for Emma and the Latter-day Saints.

0: There's a famous quote that I had heard before. I didn't know quite the context. Emma sends other letters to Joseph, and essentially there are people who are calling him a coward for fleeing. And Joseph says, this is a quote, "I will die before I will be called a coward," Joseph said. "If my life is of no value to my friends, it is none to myself." So he's resigned now and decides, "I'm coming back."
1: Yeah, and this is a time when to be called a coward was pretty bad. Culture really valued honor and whatnot. And so if you wanted to get in trouble, you would call someone a coward. And Joseph Smith, up until his death, was really focusing on building relationships, sealing these relationships forever. And so I think that quote has double meaning if you remember that he's trying to build these earthly relationships into heaven.
0: Right.
1: And he wants to preserve those.
0: When Joseph comes back to Nauvoo, he disarms the Nauvoo Legion. Okay, I don't get it. Like, they're under attack. Why does he do this?
1: I think it's a sign for the governor and for others that there's a good faith effort that the Mormons do not want to retaliate. They don't want to engage. They've undergone this in Missouri. They've had battles in Missouri, and they want to show that they are ultimately a peace-seeking people. And I think very few other actions could speak that as loud as disarming the Legion.
0: And then Governor Ford actually comes to town, right? And he sort of marches through town on Main Street. He's got a group of soldiers with him. The book tells us that some of the soldiers were sort of brandishing their swords and trying to frighten the onlookers. This is just bizarre. It's just crazy to me. Can you imagine a governor of a state like marching with armed guards, yelling at the townspeople? This is just so weird.
1: Yeah, it's quite the contrast, actually, between the Saints' good faith effort in disarming it and Governor Ford coming in and telling the Mormons how awful they are, and they brought this upon themselves, essentially. And it's not a good move if you're focusing just on the Latter-day Saints. I think he may have been upping the rhetoric just a bit for the surrounding areas to show the non-Mormons in Hancock County that he is not a pushover when it comes to the Mormons themselves.
0: Well, then we move to the darkest hour of this of our story and of this time in church history. Joseph gives himself up. Even that, I think readers, I was surprised. I don't know, Sarah, were you surprised to know that Joseph gave himself up, heads to Carthage, then comes back to Nauvoo, says goodbye to the family again, then goes back to Carthage?
2: I wasn't aware of that sequence of events. I pictured it differently, so I was glad for that clarification.
0: Well, and like you said, we see a movie, and it's sort of this serene on a horseback, you know, a lamb to the slaughter, which we have record of Joseph saying.
1: Yeah.
0: But he said that, then he had to come back.
1: Yeah.
0: And then head back up to Carthage.
1: Yeah, it's this double farewell that, on the one hand, it's nice that you get to see your family again, but doubly painful to realize that this is a long, drawn-out farewell.
0: That must have been super hard for him to come back and say goodbye twice. Sarah, I wonder if you might just recount for our listeners the martyrdom. What happened there in Carthage jail?
2: So Joseph and Hiram and several others are taken to jail. And one evening, as we've learned in the book, they hear a bit of noise. So Robin, could you tell us more about that scene before the day that they were all martyred?
1: Yeah, so there's this commotion. They hear a gunshot. They hear several people going into the building. Tensions are, of course, high, and so they're trying to get some sleep. And Joseph Smith and others are, you know, looking out the window, seeing what's going on. But then there's this important scene, really quite memorable, I'm sure, for one of the individuals, Dan Jones. He's laying there next to Joseph. They have this conversation. And we don't know everything they say, but I can only imagine that they're fearful, that they're wondering what's going on, that maybe Dan Jones is afraid for his life. And Joseph Smith there, clear to the very end, is a prophet. He prophesies that, "Dan Jones, you will eventually see the day when you return to your home country in Wales to preach the gospel." And that must have been a great comfort to Dan Jones and and maybe others who overheard the conversation.
2: Wow. And at what point did Joseph have the opportunity to bear testimony to the guards? I thought that was an interesting
1: point. Yeah, so he was there in prison. They had guards. Periodically, the governor would kind of parade them about. And through that opportunity, guards were kind of insulting him and whatnot. But he still found opportunities to testify to the truthfulness of the Book of Mormon. It's set in the kind of the, you know, context of the prison and surrounded by guards. You could maybe justify Joseph Smith not being a member missionary, so to speak. But no, he was, to his literally very last day, just testifying to the truthfulness of the work that he had done.
2: That's really incredible.
0: So after this first experience, and they hear the man and they eventually go away, of course the mob comes back. They've painted their faces to obscure their identities. They rush the stairway. The familiar scene of the ball coming through the door and hitting Hiram, and John Taylor is shot. Does Dan Jones makes it out unscathed?
1: So Dan Jones and there's a few others leave that morning. And then by the afternoon, there's only four there in the jail. So Joseph Smith, Hiram Smith, John Taylor, and Willard Richards.
0: Okay.
1: And the fact that Willard Richards escaped, he's one of the biggest guys in the room. And so he had a bullet graze his ear. But yeah, he escaped miraculously when everyone else was either killed or wounded significantly in the case of John Taylor.
0: When it becomes apparent that they're not going to be able to beat down the rifles poking through the door and the pistols that are being shot, Hiram is already dead. Joseph makes a run for the window. He's shot multiple times. He exclaims, "Oh Lord, my God," falls to his death outside of Carthage jail. Robin, how does this news reach Nauvoo? And all the apostles are scattered all over the place. Can you help us understand a little bit about what happens next?
1: Yeah, I think for those that have grown up in the church or know about the church, they know the end from the beginning. They know this, how Joseph Smith's life ends. So we really need to imagine ourselves in their shoes. And this was just shocking news. They knew that tensions were high, but this was the prophet that they had known for the last, you know, since their conversion. People did not know Mormonism outside of being led by Joseph Smith. And so word reached Nauvoo. There were several letters, several messengers. In fact, Willard Richards and John Taylor signed a letter that night talking about the news. I've seen that letter, and it's a piece of history. Sometimes we hear these narratives, but we forget that history is created, made up from pieces of documents. And this document is just so remarkable. It's so short. It says, "Joseph and Hiram are dead. John Taylor is shot. I'm okay." And it just, Willard Richards actually calls for peace. Don't retaliate. He's reminding the saints that to lead a Christian life means to turn the other cheek. And I think that's a tall order. That's a big ask for the Latter-day Saints who had their prophet and patriarch killed.
0: There's a quote here in the book about the Nauvoo City Marshal, John Green. He hears Emma crying, and he goes in to comfort her, and he says, you know, something to the effect of, your affliction will be a crown in heaven. And she says, "My husband was my crown. Why, oh God, am I thus deserted?" Like, this is just pain. And then there's another scene where Lucy says, let's listen to this one from the book.
3: Lucy was so overwhelmed by the sadness around her that she could not speak. "My God," she prayed silently, "why hast thou forsaken this family?" Memories of her family's trials flooded her mind, but as she looked on her son's lifeless faces, they appeared peaceful. She knew Joseph and Hiram were now beyond the reach of their enemies. "I have taken them to myself," she heard a voice say, "that they might have rest."
0: This is just, it's sad. I mean, I love Lucy, and I've grown to know her and throughout as we've read this book, and it's just painful to hear those words. But also, I guess, I'm inspired to know that she heard the Lord comforting her.
2: I think that it's incredible to see the way that following the Savior, following Jesus Christ and living his gospel, doesn't always necessarily lead to happy or easy experiences. In fact, a lot of these saints in the book have experienced terrible things, like, for example, this martyrdom of husbands and sons. But, of course, Heavenly Father is there, and his perspective is greater than ours. And so it's just interesting to read these stories where you realize that the way is hard, but you don't have to walk alone. It's, that being said, I can't imagine the pain that they would have felt in this experience.
0: Letters are sent because we have to always remind ourselves, this is not like pick up a cell phone and send a quick text to the apostles.
1: Yeah.
0: It takes days and weeks for the information to reach many of the apostles who are serving on missions. Brigham Young kind of hears some rumors, and then eventually a letter arrives.
1: Yep.
0: He says something about he felt like his head would crack.
1: Yeah. Yeah, he was worried about the administration of the church. How does the church move forward? Again, the church only knows leadership through Joseph Smith. And Brigham Young remembers he was so worried. And then almost immediately he received the revelation. He remembered, no, the keys are still with us. The keys are here in the kingdom.
0: He slaps his knee and says, yeah, he gave us the keys.
1: Yeah.
0: It kind of reminded me of the apostles of old. You know, Christ taught them, I'm going away. And they kind of didn't get it. And then later they were like, oh, that's what he meant. Brigham has that moment where he realizes that Joseph has given them the keys. Even with that, there is something that scholars have termed the succession crisis.
1: Yeah.
0: What does that mean? Who was vying for leadership in the church? And can you kind of summarize what happened and who the players were?
1: Yeah, so there's actually a number of individuals, organizations, and it's not just in 1844, but it goes on for many years. But as the book addresses, there are Sidney Rigdon, who was a member of the First Presidency, really desired to, and I think it's a desire from a good place. He's trying to lead the church. Here are the saints that he knows and loves and has served for a long time. He doesn't agree with some of the activities of the Quorum of the Twelve and others, and he wants to lead the church in a manner that he sees fit, that will take it in a direction that he thinks makes the most sense. What he doesn't realize or what he doesn't acknowledge is that Joseph Smith, shortly before his death, several years before his death, introduced several new revelations, concepts, keys with sealing power and temple ceremonies. And Sidney Rigdon was not part of this,
0: he didn't receive
1: the fullness of that.
0: Our listeners will remember we've talked about the anointed quorum and the introduction of the endowment, as well as plural marriage in Nauvoo, and Sidney's really out of the loop on all of that. If not, if he was aware, he certainly didn't support it.
1: Yeah, yeah. And so here we have kind of a showdown, essentially, between Sidney Rigdon and Brigham Young. And it started amicably. Rigdon and Young had a long time serving with one another, but it eventually came to a head, and the church voted formally to follow Brigham Young.
0: Let's listen to a little clip here from the book that describes this meeting where the vote was taken.
3: As Emily listened to Brigham speak, she caught herself glancing up at him to make sure it was not Joseph speaking. He had Joseph's expressions, his method of reasoning, and even the sound of his voice. Brother Joseph, the prophet, has laid the foundation for a great work, and we will build upon it, Brigham continued. There is an almighty foundation laid, and we can build a kingdom such as there never was in the world. We can build a kingdom faster than Satan can kill the saints off.
0: So the saints vote and they accept Brigham. This, as you mentioned, it doesn't really end some of those seeking for leadership or who have different opinions. There's William Law, Sidney Rigdon. The book mentions another fellow by the name of James Strang.
1: Yeah, he's kind of one of those that not many people have heard about. In fact, this has a family connection for myself. Growing up, I hadn't heard of him. And then I started to do some research, and I found out that my great-great-grandfather joined James Strang for a time. And when I first read that, I thought to myself, oh no, I have an apostate in the family. this was kind of a sad time for my family tree. And then as I did more study with Strang and with this man named William Capener, I realized that William Capener, my great-great-grandfather, wanted to practice Mormonism. He believed in the truths that were espoused in Mormonism. And he didn't always know where that was. There was a time of confusion after Joseph Smith's death. There were several people, particularly in places outside of Nauvoo, who said, you know, Brigham Young, he's not the leader for you. Let me tell you about this individual named James Strang. And my great-great-grandfather listened, saw in Strang's teaching some familiar things about Mormonism, and he began serving a mission. Now, he ultimately realized that Strang was not the true successor, and he came out west to Utah, followed Brigham Young. But as I looked at this story, I realized that those who did not follow Brigham Young were not entirely rejecting Mormonism. They were trying to embrace a form of Mormonism that they recognized. And sometimes they didn't see that in Brigham Young, at least not immediately in some cases. And so individuals like William Capener expressed their faith in ways that we don't recognize, but we do have to remember that, yeah, they were trying to practice what they believed.
0: And I would just invite our listeners to go to saints.lds.org, where you can click through to the topics. You can also get there in the church history section of your Gospel Library app. You'll find a topic there called Other Latter-day Saint Movements. And it will explain, if this is new to you, as it was to many of us, some of the other Latter-day Saint movements that happened around the time of Joseph Smith's death. You can read about them there, and there are links to some really incredible resources where you can go and explore as much as you have time to do.
2: So there's an event in this chapter that I hadn't known about before, and that was that Emma requested a blessing from Joseph before he left for jail. And of course, he wouldn't return. I think this was when they were saying goodbye for the second time, and he told her that he didn't have time for this blessing, right? Tell us more about how that turned out.
1: Yeah, so Emma, perhaps sensing the seriousness of what was going on, requested a blessing from her husband. And Joseph said he didn't have time, but he said, you write a blessing for yourself, and when I get back, I'll sign it. And so we have this blessing. And as a historical aside, I wish we had the original blessing. All we have is a transcript. But this blessing speaks to, I think, Emma's fears, her concerns, her desires to follow her husband, even though she, in the last 2 or 3 years, had kind of a hard time doing that.
2: Wow, that's really just a heartbreaking story, and also a testament to her dedication to the church.
0: When I read the words in the book, it's a little bit of a conciliatory voice, it feels like to me. Like, yeah, she's saying, Heavenly Father, I will do anything. I will follow him wherever he goes. Please, you know. In a way, that gives me some comfort. Because, I want Joseph and Emma to be happy. I want them, they're sealed. I want them to be content with each other. And I just think it's an interesting moment that Emma writes this blessing, and unfortunately, you know, this is sort of the last communication between her and the prophet. Well, thank you all for joining us. Thank you, Robin, for being here.
1: It's my pleasure.
0: Sharing with us some of these fascinating details about the succession as well as the martyrdom. 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Thank you for joining us. 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
6: The words to a popular Latter-day Saint hymn, "Put your shoulder to the wheel," declare the church has need of helping hands and hearts that know and feel. The work to do is here for you. And indeed it is. The work of the Lord is lifting, helping, encouraging, and serving His children. This episode of Stories from General Conference is about accepting and serving faithfully in callings. In the context of the church, callings refer to inspired assignments made by leaders of local church organizations. Elder Dallin H. Oaks shared a humorous story in the April 1997 General Conference that illustrates even the youngest church attenders are aware of the help available from those who are called to serve.
7: My brothers and sisters, I begin by sharing an event from a large ward in Provo about 20 years ago. During a sacrament meeting, a little boy made a big disturbance. After several minutes of trying to quiet the noisy three-year-old, the mother desperately handed him to the father, who was seated on the aisle close to the front of the chapel. By this time, the noise distracted the speaker and audience, and everyone was very conscious of the parent's plight. The father's patience was much shorter than the mother's. In a few moments, he put the little boy over his shoulder, stood up, and started for the back door. Looking back over his father's shoulder and sensing his determined steps, the little boy became quiet and apprehensive. Just as the father approached the rear door of the chapel, the little fellow reached his arms out toward the stand and shouted, "Bishop, help!" There are times in the lives of all of us when we must reach out to our bishop or his counselors for help. Perhaps we need inspired counsel and direction to help with our families or our occupations. Perhaps we seek increased understanding of the gospel or the duties of our callings. We may need temporal assistance in a time of stress. We may even reach out for discipline to assist us in getting back on the path of growth. Always we benefit from their stalwart examples. Thank heaven for faithful and inspired bishops and branch presidents and their counselors.
6: As we serve faithfully, regardless of our calling, we can come to know and emulate the Savior as well as deepen our love for Him and for others. As we strive to bless the lives of those around us, our own lives are blessed. In General Conference of April 2009, Bishop Richard C. Edgley, first counselor in the presiding bishopric, told two stories about men who benefited from service rendered in their priesthood quorums, one from giving service and one from receiving it.
8: President Monson tells a story of a retired executive named Ed, who lived the example of a quorum member. On one occasion, President Monson was speaking with Ed and asked him, "Ed, what are you doing in the church?" He replied, "I have the best assignment in the ward. My responsibility is to help men who are unemployed find permanent employment. This year, I have helped 12 of my brethren who are out of work to obtain good jobs. I have never been happier in my life." President Monson continues, "Short in stature, little Ed, as we affectionately called him, stood tall that evening as his eyes glistened and his voice quavered. He showed his love by helping those in need. He restored human dignity. He opened doors for those who knew not how to do so themselves." End of quote. There are many ways that bishops and quorum members can help to relieve the suffering and the anxiety of the unemployed. Phil Zotto of Centerville, Utah is a testament of what a priesthood leadership quorum can accomplish. Phil was a member of an elders quorum, and he worked as a mechanic at a local automobile repair shop. Unfortunately, the repair shop where Phil worked experienced economic trouble and had to let Phil go. He was devastated, particularly by this turn of events at this time of his life. On hearing about Phil's job loss, his bishop, Leon Olson, and his elders' quorum presidency prayerfully considered ways they could help Phil get back on his feet. After all, he was a fellow quorum member, a brother, and he needed help. They concluded that Phil had the skills to run his own business. One of the quorum members offered that he had an old barn that perhaps could be used as a repair shop. Other quorum members could help gather needed tools and supplies to equip the new shop. Most everyone in the quorum could at least help clean the old barn. They shared their ideas with Phil. Then they shared their plan with the members of the quorum. The barn was cleaned and renovated, the tools gathered, and all was put in order. Phil's auto was a success and eventually moved to better and more permanent quarters, all because his quorum brothers offered help in a time of crisis. Priesthood quorums can and must make a difference.
6: When we are baptized, we are called as a representative of the Lord Jesus Christ to do as he would do. We have a sacred responsibility to reach out in friendship and care for the one. President Gordon B. Hinckley shared the following story in April 1997 General Conference.
9: 63 years ago, while serving as a missionary in the British Isles, my companion and I taught, and it was my pleasure to baptize a young man. He was well educated. He was refined. He was studious. I was so proud of this gifted young man who had come into the church. I felt he had all of the qualifications someday to become a leader among our people. He was in the course of making the big adjustment from convert to member. For a short period before I was released, mine was the opportunity to be his friend. Then I was released to return home. He was given a small responsibility in the branch in London. He knew nothing of what was expected of him. He made a mistake. The head of the organization where he served was a man I can best describe as being short on love and long on criticism. In a rather unmerciful way, he went after my friend who had made the simple mistake. The young man left our rented hall that night, smarting and hurt by his superior officer. He said to himself, "If that is the kind of people they are, then I'm not going back." He drifted into inactivity. The years passed. The war came on, and he served in the British forces. His first wife died. After the war, he married a woman whose father was a Protestant minister. That did not help his belief. When I was in England, I tried desperately to find him. His file contained no record of a current address. I came home and finally, after a long search, was able to track him down. I wrote to him. He responded, but with no mention of the gospel. When next I was in London, I again searched for him. The day I was to leave, I found him. I called him. And we met in the underground station. He threw his arms around me as I did around him. I had very little time before I had to catch my plane, but we talked briefly and with what I think was a rather true regard for one another. He gave me another embrace before I left. I determined that I would never lose track of him again. Through the years, I wrote to him letters that I hoped would give encouragement and incentive to return to the church. He wrote in reply without mentioning the church. The years passed. I grew older, as did he. He retired from his work and moved to Switzerland. On one occasion when I was in Switzerland, I went out of my way to find the village where he lived. We spent the better part of a day together, he, his wife, my wife, and myself. We had a wonderful time, but it was evident that the fire of faith had long since died. I tried every way I knew, but I could not find a way to rekindle it. I continued my correspondence. I sent him books, magazines, recordings of the Tabernacle Choir, and other things for which he expressed appreciation. He died a few months ago. His wife wrote me to inform me of this. She said, "You were the best friend he ever had." Tears coursed my cheeks when I read that letter. I knew I had failed. Perhaps if I had been there to pick him up when he was first knocked down, he might have made a different thing of his life. I think I could have helped him then. I think I could have dressed the wound from which he suffered. I have only one comfort. I tried. I have only one sorrow. I failed. The challenge now is greater than it has ever been because the number of converts is greater than we have ever before known. A program for retaining and strengthening the convert will soon go out to all the church. I plead with you, brethren, I ask of you, each of you, to become a part of this great effort. Every convert is precious. Every convert is a son or daughter of God. Every convert is a great and serious responsibility.
6: 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The topic of this episode is service through callings. Faithful service today can prepare us to face future trials, as Elder Walter F. Gonzalez of the 70 explains in the following story, which he told at General Conference in October of 2007.
10: When President James E. Faust informed my wife and me that we would be transferred to Lima, Peru, we have no clue that on August 15th, only a few days after our arrival, we would witness a devastating earthquake. More than 52,000 houses were destroyed by sheer strength. Worse yet, it left more than 500 dead. 9 of them were members of the church. Members in the Ica and Pisco stakes and the Cañete and Chincha districts suffered the brunt of the tremor's aftermath. The church provided immediate relief to its members and those of other faith. The morning after the quake, our members in the disaster area were receiving food and clothing, and before noon, the church was donating humanitarian aid to the nation's civil defense. Many members were left homeless, were sheltered in our meeting houses. Despite how unexpected the catastrophe was, the priesthood organization functioned very well to bring relief to those less fortunate. Stake and district presidents, along with bishops, went out to help their members only minutes after the earthquake. The terrible situation in which these priesthood leaders went out is worth highlighting. It was nighttime, the lights were out, destruction abounded, and the earth could not stop shaking. These magnificent priesthood leaders left their families secured and walked out into the darkness among people who wept surrounded by destroyed houses. Thus, our leaders went out during the night and the following days, facing frequent strong aftershocks and a tsunami warning. They searched among the rubble in the midst of commotion, risking their own lives to get to all the members. A bishop declared, "Without as much as a second thought, I ran in search of my chair brothers and sisters and leaders. He found them." That's how he spent most of the night. What motivated these leaders to go out and help others, even to the risking of their own lives? Certainly, it was their great faith in the Savior and his church. It was their understanding of their calling as leaders in the priesthood. It was gospel principles engraved in their lives before the earthquake and not during the crisis. Engraved not with ink, but with fire, by the Spirit, in the fleshy tablets of their hearts. The possibility of an earthquake was always there. When or how it could hit, no one knew. When it came, it was devastating. But, under the direction of the priesthood, the moment's challenge was faced. In many cases, when members were unable, the Lord made up the difference. Some members tell of seeing men in white helping to save their lives. others her guiding voices. Years of church service were a preparatory school to become organized and help one another. The same happens in our lives. We don't know when or how earthquakes will hit us. They likely won't be literal shakings of the earth as happened in Peru, but rather quakes of temptations, sins, or trials such as unemployment or serious sickness. Today is the time to prepare for when that type of quake comes. Today is the time to prepare, not during the crisis. What are we doing today to engrave in our souls the gospel principles that will uphold us in times of adversity?
11: The greatest service is often that which is given quietly, a kind word, a thoughtful gesture. And those who consistently extend this kind of service are truly loved by the Lord. Elder Claudio R.M. Costa of the Presidency of the 70 told of such a couple in an address given during the April 2009 priesthood session of General Conference.
12: Celso and Irene lived quite far from the chapel. They walked 40 minutes each way to the church, and they never missed the meeting. They were always present with big smiles on their faces. It was their disposition to serve others. Celso and Irene have a son, Marcos, who was born mentally and physically handicapped. I remember well how they took such loving care of their son. In 1999, Celso had a cerebral brain hemorrhage that left his lower body paralyzed. Celso continued to come to the church faithfully with his family. They were faithful in the payments of their tithing and paid generous fast offerings. Our son Moroni is now their bishop, and he shared with me that Celso and Irene continue to serve faithfully. Not only do they serve in their ward callings, they also serve faithfully as ordinance workers in the São Paulo, Brazil temple. They serve every Friday from early morning until night. They always contribute so willingly of their time and resources and faithfully fulfilling their church responsibilities. President Monson Council, most service given by priesthood holders is accomplished quietly, without fanfare. A friendly smile, a warm hand clasp, a sincere testimony of truth can literally lift lives, change human nature, and save precious souls, close quote. That is the kind of quiet service rendered by Celso and Irene.
11: Our willingness to serve wherever the Lord calls us, to go where He wants us to go, say what He wants us to say, and be what He wants us to be, will be an example to all. Such was the example set by Elder William R. Walker's grandparents. He shared the following story in the April 2008 General Conference.
13: I first learned the importance of the First Presidency as a boy growing up in Western Canada. When I would go to Grandma and Grandpa Walker's home, I was greeted in the entry by a framed photo of the First Presidency of the Church. I remember it well. It seemed that they stood as sentinels greeting all who entered. The beautiful photo was of President George Albert Smith with his counselors, J. Reuben Clark Jr. and David O. McKay. I loved the picture. They were such handsome and dignified men. I knew them as the prophet of God and his counselors. That picture hanging in the front foyer of my grandparents' home had a powerful influence on me. I lived in the small prairie town of Raymond where my grandparents lived. I could walk to their home, so I visited often. I remember frequently standing quietly alone in the foyer, reverently looking at that picture of the First Presidency. I remember thinking about why my grandparents thought it was so important to honor the First Presidency and have that picture prominently displayed in their home. All who entered would see it. Perhaps most importantly for their children and grandchildren, it was a constant reminder of what was deeply important in the hearts and lives of Grandma and Grandpa. Years later, I concluded that displaying the picture of the First Presidency was equivalent to Joshua's beautiful expression, "Choose ye this day whom ye will serve. As for me and my house, we will serve the Lord." All who entered the home of James and Fanny Walker knew that written upon their hearts were the words, "As for us and our house, we will serve the Lord." As their grandson, I knew it, and I have never forgotten it.
11: In the April 2009 General Conference, Elder Stephen E. Snow told the following story about a faithful man in the early days of the church who was willing to serve faithfully in any calling, despite great inconvenience and tribulation.
14: Robert Gardner, Jr. was baptized into the church in January of 1845 in a frozen pond in the backwoods of eastern Canada. Faithful and industrious, he made his way with his family to Nauvoo, and after much hardship, arrived in the Salt Lake Valley in October of 1847. After entering the valley, they camped at a place called Old Fort, located a few blocks from this conference center. In his handwritten history, he recorded, "I unyoked my oxen and sat down on my broken wagon tongue and said I could not go another day's journey." Starting with nothing, Robert began to create a new life for himself and his family. The first years were hard, but gradually things improved as he and his brother Archibald began to develop mills on Mill Creek and the Jordan River. A few years later, he suffered a reversal of fortune. The water powering his mill was taken upstream, leaving his portion of the stream dry. An attempt to build a 6-mile canal to the mill failed. Again, from his history, the canal kept breaking until it proved a failure. The failure caused me to lose all my crops, and my mill would not run. My stock was all gone, and I was flat broke. If that was not test enough, his next entry in his history informs us he has been called on a mission to Canada. A few months later, he left his family with a contingent of missionaries, traveled by handcart, steamboat, and railroad to his field of labor. He completed his mission, returned to his family, and through hard work and diligence, once again established himself and began to prosper. Just a few years later, Brother Gardner was entertaining some friends at his farm in Mill Creek in the Salt Lake Valley. One remarked, "I am so glad to see you so well recovered from being broke. You are nearly as well off as you were before you lost your property and went on your mission." Robert's history records, "My reply was, yes, I was well off once, and it all went off, and I almost am afraid of another mission call." Sure enough, a few hours later, some of my neighbors who had been to a meeting in Salt Lake City called in and told me that my name was amongst a number of names who were called today to go south on a mission to make a new settlement and raise cotton. We were to start right away. He records, "I looked and spit, took off my hat and scratched my head and thought and said, all right." Robert Gardner knew what it meant to deal with change in his life. He followed the counsel of the brethren, accepting calls to serve when it was not convenient. He had a great love for the Lord and demonstrated strong, unbending faith and amazing good humor and grace. Robert Gardner, Jr. went on to become a leading pioneer in the colonization of southern Utah. It is he and countless pioneers like him who give us inspiration to carry on and confront fearlessly the many changes and challenges which come into our lives. As we move forward and get on with our lives, may we be obedient, faithful, and cheerful.
11: Let us all press on in the work of the Lord as we faithfully provide needed service.
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17: So tell us, what was Brigham Young's policy?
18: His policy was that it was better to feed the Native Americans than it was to fight them.
19: Welcome to the Saints Podcast. I'm Ben Godfrey.
17: And I'm Shailen Back. Thank you so much for joining us. Today, we're going to be discussing Chapter 13 of Saints Volume 2, and it's called By Every Possible Means.
19: And today we're joined by Chelsea Henry, an archivist with the Church History Library. Welcome, Chelsea.
18: Thank you. I'm excited to be here.
17: So, Chelsea, tell us a little bit more about your role and what you're currently doing?
18: So as an archivist, I catalog incoming records, and I enhance the catalog so that researchers, when they come into the library, can find the records and find exactly what they're looking for.
19: And also, our listeners might be interested to know you are a master's candidate at Arizona State University,
18: yes,
19: working on your history degree, specializing in the history of the Ute people.
18: Mm-hmm.
19: We are excited to have you with us because today we're going to talk a little bit about interactions between the pioneers, the early settlers, the Latter-day Saint settlers in the Utah area, and their interactions with Native peoples. So, Chelsea, how did you become interested in this topic? Why did you study this area?
18: I started studying this area when I found out that one of my ancestors had adopted a little Native American boy. He was sold to the family for a horse and a gun, and so I wanted to learn more, and I, like you, was super surprised at first to find out that this had been a thing and that the slave trade was such an active part of early Utah history. And so I researched his life, and he came, and according to the family stories, which really can't be proven one way or the other, his parents sold this little boy, Sylvester, or Vet, to my great-great-great-grandparents, James and Rowana. And so they took him and they raised him actually in various parts of what became Nevada and southern Utah. And he grew up as just one of the children. And then once he reached adulthood, he decided to go back to some Native peoples. I'm not entirely sure if they were his, but he married a woman in Arizona. I believe she was a Pima, according to the family stories, which is a Native American group down there. And they had a child. And after a while, he decided to come home and visit his adopted mother. And he ended up catching smallpox and dying.
19: Oh.
18: Yeah, and I was actually able to trace which smallpox epidemic was the one that killed him because there had been an immigrant group, and one of the people in that group happened to be in the beginnings of smallpox. And so he spread it around that colony. And so Sylvester died, and about a year later, his wife and child came up and lived with Rowana for a year, and they lost the baby. But I always thought it was absolutely incredible that this Native American woman just came up and visited her mother-in-law.
19: What a fascinating story.
17: Yeah, it's heartbreaking, but what a neat personal connection you have.
18: Yeah.
19: But to start off, we are going to go clear across the sea and meet a young Danish girl named Augusta Dorius. What can you tell us about Augusta?
18: Well, Augusta is a super interesting character in history. She came over super young from Denmark, and most of her family stayed behind for quite a while, some of whom were not actually interested in the church. And then she joined the saints, about 200 Danish saints, in Salt Lake City.
19: It was interesting to read how, in this chapter, when these Danish saints arrived, I'm sure she felt like, oh, here's my people. They speak my language, they know my customs, and I wasn't surprised to learn that when they all went off to go to Springtown in what would later become San Pete County, she decides to go with them.
18: Oh yeah, I definitely would have.
17: Well, because she, at this point, she's a fairly young teenager still, mm-hmm. right? She's about 15, and her mom hadn't joined the church and actually caused her parents to get divorced, if our readers might remember this, that we've kind of followed her brothers as missionaries. But she came by herself, and so, of course, she would feel so comfortable and want to be with them.
19: And she gets married at a pretty darn young age, at least for today's standards. At the time, maybe 16 wasn't, you know, particularly shocking. That was a common age.
18: Yeah.
19: On the young end, for sure, but still not uncommon. But at 16, she marries a man named Henry Stevens.
17: And she was actually a second wife to him. So let's talk about her experience in deciding to accept his marriage proposal.
18: Well, first of all, like you said, she was 16 years old, which I think is just incredible. And she had received a few marriage proposals, but she thought she was way too young for marriage. But then she was offered marriage by Henry Stevens, who was already married. So she became the second wife, and she chose. She thought about it. She thought through what she had seen. There were a lot of other plural families, marriage families in San Pete. And so from what she had seen and having a lot of other choices, she did choose to marry Henry, even though she didn't know Mary Ann, his first wife, very well.
20: Well, and I think it's like anything. She just kind of was informed about her decision because she saw people who were thriving in plural marriages and people who it was found it very difficult and very lonely. And so I think that she made the conscious decision out of faith. And I just think that's such a great example.
18: Yeah.
19: What's life like for them?
18: It was not easy, that's for sure. Colonizing that area, it's the desert, so it's pretty dry. They had been invited down there by Chief Wakara, a Ute leader. And when they arrived, they had fairly good relations with the Utes. But the Utes were kind of headed towards the word that comes to my mind is tiffs. They were
19: disagreements.
18: Having some disagreements over resources, especially. And so while they're setting up that area, war comes to them pretty quickly.
20: I just want to know, so we're in the Utah Territory at this time, but I kind of want to know what are Indian relations like in the United States during this time?
18: That depends completely on which region and which tribe you're talking about. In the West, a lot of the Western United States at that point was fairly new to the United States. And the Western tribes, because Mexico and the Spanish before them, didn't infiltrate very far into the territory. So like Utah Territory hadn't been seen by very many non-native peoples, except for trappers, traders, and then the occasional immigrants. And so the Utes, the Comanches, the Apaches were very warlike. They kept the Mexicans down further south and made it impossible for them to come any further north. So when the United States comes in, they have a lot of tribes who are used to kind of making the rules for that area.
19: Was the Indian settler relationship in Utah different than, say, Texas or Colorado or Wyoming? Was there anything unique about interactions here, or was it about the same?
18: Yes and no. It was about the same. The unique parts would be the church's policy towards the Native Americans. Especially in the early days, they considered all Native Americans to be descendants of the Book of Mormon, so all children of Lehi. But they also had all of the prejudices that came in that century. So the policy that Brigham Young implemented was far more benevolent than a lot of other territorial leaders, but the actual practice individually was just that, it was individual. So you had people who were more supportive of Brigham Young's policy and then people who had a very difficult time implementing that.
20: So tell us, what was Brigham Young's policy?
18: His policy was that it was better to feed the Native Americans than it was to fight them.
19: Let's listen to a little quote here from the book that talks about this counsel that he gave to the saints.
21: Brigham likewise counseled the saints not to seek revenge if Indians took horses, cattle, or other property from them. "Shame on you if you feel like killing them," he said. "Instead of murdering them, preach the gospel to them."
20: Unfortunately, we do know that some people did kill Native Americans in that area.
19: Can you tell us the story about Old Bishop?
18: Yes.
19: This is, to me, it's one of the sad things. You know, it's hiding behind a lie. But anyway, tell us what happens and go from there.
18: Okay. Old Bishop was a Native American, a leader of one of the bands in the area. And he came into Provo in what one of the colonists thought was his shirt. And so they had a disagreement. They pulled Old Bishop off of this horse, and he was killed. But they were uncomfortable with what they had done, and so they tried to hide it. And they buried his body in the bottom of the river during one of the Ute social gatherings of the year. So there were thousands of Utes in the Provo area. Probably not their wisest decision.
20: And did Brigham Young find out about this, or did they try and keep it from him, or how did that go?
18: They actually tried to keep it from him, and he did not know when he issued the order for retaliation that it had started with the colonists of Provo. So they kept that from him for several years before someone finally told him what had happened.
19: This is just one of those times, you know, I swear it comes up in the scriptures and in modern life as well, when someone attempts to cover up a lie, and then there's just all of these horrible consequences that you go back and you think, man, it sure would have been better to just be upfront and say what happened and what a lot of pain, especially on the Native American side, but also for the settlers, because then there's these counterattacks, just a sad chapter there in our history.
18: It really is, and it led to a lot of issues later on.
19: Tell us what happens at a place called Chicken Creek with Wakara.
18: Chicken Creek. So Wakara had led, or at least started, what came to be known as the Walker War. And that lasted for a little bit, and then Brigham Young started offering peace overtures. And Wakara was like, all right, but you're going to have to come to me. So Brigham Young came down to Chicken Creek.

0: they were not practicing or following the teachings in the same way we are. And our listeners have heard us talk about that before. You can read the church history topic on Word of Wisdom. I thought that was kind of a cool little episode where Brigham smokes a peace pipe and tries to like reestablish this peace.
1: Something I thought that was interesting about this peace agreement is that when Brigham Young first went to meet Wakara, his daughter, Wakara's daughter was very ill, and Wakara actually asked for a blessing from Brigham Young. So how did he even know to ask for that, and what happened?
2: So Native Americans by that point had been exposed to a lot of different aspects of the gospel. The Ute tribe in particular has an aspect where they seek after anyone who has any sort of power. And so a blessing was kind of related and incorporated into their own beliefs at that time period. And so when they sought a blessing, it was just like any of us seeking for help, inspiration. A lot of the times, because of the diseases that had been introduced with the colonists, it was to save lives. They had lots of children and families were dying at that time.
0: You mentioned earlier that this experiences with the Native Americans were individual.
2: Mm-hmm.
0: Some terrible, like this episode with Old Bishop, but others were more compassionate. And I love how in the book we meet a woman by the name of Matilda Dudley. Can you tell us her story and what her interactions with the Native peoples was like?
2: Matilda Dudley had been a prisoner. She was taken captive by Natives further east. And then her and her mother were released, and she came across to the Salt Lake City. But during that time period, she started to notice that the women and children, especially of the various tribes, were suffering. So she decided to form Indian Relief Societies, which Brigham Young really started to push after 1853.
1: And she was in such a unique circumstance where she could have been more, like, felt more hostile, I think, having such horrible things happen to her family at such a young age. But then she also got the perspective of living with them and understanding their culture and where they were coming from. And I think she was such an amazing example to raise money and make clothing and things like that. I loved what Brigham Young says to Matilda and some other women that were in these efforts. He said, "Seek by every possible means to reach the Indians with a peaceful message." And we also read that there were so many men that were called to preach to these Native Americans. And so I'm just wondering, why was there so much emphasis placed on missionaries to the Indians? And it was kind of, they were pulling back missionaries from other places, right, to focus here. Tell us about that.
2: So because of the Book of Mormon and the knowledge that Native Americans are descendants of Lehi, there is a huge emphasis to bring them back to the knowledge of their fathers. And so that was a big push for missionaries of the time period. And they called people to learn the language, learn the culture, really get to know them and to help them understand what the saints understood about their ancestors. And so it had started way earlier, back in the founding of the church, and it continued into the Utah period. So there was a huge push to help them learn not only the gospel, but also how to farm and to acclimate or acculturate.
0: Another part of Matilda's legacy is the fact that our listeners might remember Relief Society stopped after Nauvoo.
2: Mm-hmm.
0: And so at this point, there aren't organized relief societies in every ward and branch like we would expect today. And her Indian relief societies became another planting of the seed that eventually we would have a reorganization of the relief society, a reflowering of the relief society here in Utah. And to me, I love the fact that some of those roots come from wanting to help the Native peoples. I think that's a unique part of our history.
2: Oh, yeah.
0: So, Chelsea, there's another aspect of the relationship or these interactions between Native people and the settlers, which I found a little bit confusing, and I'm hoping you can tell us a little bit about. We learn about this phrase, indentured servitude or Indian slavery. What's going on with that even before the saints arrive here, and then when they arrive here with these practices? What is this?
2: So Native American culture has always

0: has had some form of, sometimes slavery might be too strong of a word, but they have a habit of, you know, picking up people when they're raiding other tribes and either incorporating them into their own tribe or selling them. And with the arrival of the Spanish had already started that kind of a trend with some of the more southern tribes, such as those at Taos. But with their ability to go further into Ute territory, they were able to establish a thriving slave trade. So by the time the Saints arrived in the valley, this slave trade was over 100 years old. It was very well established into the culture. And Huacara, who we've talked a little bit about, he was a big proponent of this practice. His tribe got a lot of their wealth through the selling of other tribes.
1: It seems weird to think about it this way, but it really was a significant part of their economy.
0: Oh, yeah.
1: From my understanding, after learning a little more about this, when the slave trade was going to be shut down, that it wasn't going to be legal in Utah territory, that had a dramatic impact on their economy. They needed to change the way they do things because they were getting revenue or resources in the slave trade. And that must have impacted them in some way.
0: Oh, yeah. It decimated a lot of the different bands. They got a lot of their material culture. Horses were a huge part of the tribe economy. And one of the biggest ways that they were able to get tribes was raiding or trading for slaves.
1: What about this idea of indentured servitude? In the book, we learn that some of the Saints, they got children as indentured servants. That seems weird.
0: It does, especially from our perspective now. But what happened is shortly after the Saints arrived in the valley, some Native Americans from the Utes or the Shoshones showed up with some children that they expected to have the same relationship that they had with Mexico with these new arrivals. And so they showed up with these children and they said, we want to sell you these kids. And the Saints were like, we're not really big into slavery. And so after some hesitation, they were kind of forced into it. One of the tactics that a lot of the slave traders would do is if the person they were trying to trade with wouldn't exchange for the child, they would kill it. So that pretty...
1: It's just something I just had really never had heard about before. So thank you for sharing that. And another part of our story is happening way across the Pacific in Hawaii with a young man named Joseph F. Smith. Who is Joseph F.? Now, we know him later. We all sang the song in primary, right? But at this point, who is Joseph F. and what's his experience been like?
0: Well, Joseph F. Smith is the son of Hiram Smith. So his childhood is pretty well scarred with the death of his father and the prophet Joseph Smith.
1: How old was he when his dad was murdered?
0: He was five.
1: 5 years old.
0: Oh, yeah. I can't imagine.
1: So he remembers his dad. I mean, a five-year-old. But he was still very, very young.
0: Yes.
1: And he came across with?
0: With his mother. And she is one of those amazing stalwarts. And she was able to bring her family across the plains faster than their captain. And unfortunately, she died shortly thereafter. So he was kind of an angry youth, I guess is the best way to put it. But that inspired them to call him at the age of 15 to a mission, which is something I don't think I could imagine doing.
1: There's a quote in the book that I'm paraphrasing. It basically says, Joseph F. could have chosen to follow this anger down one path, but he chose to accept a mission call. I think that tells us a little bit about his character. What else do we learn about his character as he moves across the West and makes his way to Hawaii?
0: I would definitely say endurance. Upon getting to Hawaii, he felt pretty sick, and he had no idea what anyone around him was saying, but the love of the people really pulled him into that missionary zeal.
2: And they were so excited because he was the son of Hiram Smith and the nephew of the prophet Joseph Smith. And so they really were just looking forward to hearing from him.

0: name preceded him in his missionary service.
1: No pressure, right?
0: Right.
2: He wrote a letter home to his uncle, George A. Smith. And let's listen to a little clip here of what he said to his uncle.
3: I am happy to say that I am ready to go through thick and thin for this cause in which I am engaged, he wrote George A. Smith, and truly hope and pray that I may prove faithful to the end.
2: I don't know about you guys, but I thought maybe as a 15-year-old, he's kind of trying to put on a little bit of a brave face here. I remember writing a few letters like that myself when I was terrified, but I didn't really want to tell everybody at home that I was terrified. But I think that would be so hard for a young man of that age. But what was his experience like?
1: It was good. I mean, he was able to apply a lot of the things he had learned through his childhood with the creation of various settlements and to what they were doing in Hawaii with the settlement at Lanai. I just love, once again, from his letter to George A. Smith, that he was ready to go through thick and thin, and he's just going to do it.
0: And I think that can just be a lesson to everybody. I mean, not everybody goes on missions, and not everybody was described as having white-hot anger when they were 10 or 15. But it's just incredible that I think this missionary service was probably a real turning point in his life. But it's because he made the decision to really dive into the language, to really learn and be able to teach the gospel. And then he became a prophet. It's incredible.
2: It's quite a transition we see there from what was an angry young man to this missionary who's now committed to the cause. And it's going to be so much fun in future episodes to follow his path. Not only in Saints Volume 2, but even into Saints Volume 3 when he becomes president of the church. Thank you so much, Chelsea, for being here with us today. We appreciate you and all that you have shared with us today. We'd invite our listeners, if you have questions or comments, you can email us at saintspodcast@churchofjesuschrist.org. And you can always find our latest topics, videos, and resources at saints.churchofjesuschrist.org. I'm Ben Godfrey.
0: And I'm Shaylin Back. Thanks so much for listening, and we hope you'll join us next time.

0: 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From the Church of Jesus Christ of Latter-day Saints.
1: Let's go together. We have to be willing to sit by, listen to, and share with those who seem different from us. By Neil F. Marriott, served as second counselor in the Young Women General Presidency from 2013 to 2018. While attending a conference in Tennessee, USA, I was invited to a formal dinner. As my husband David and I walked into the banquet hall, I noticed name cards at each setting that indicated where everyone should sit. When I found my name card, my heart sank. Sitting next to my assigned chair was a man with a white beard, a turban, and a rather unexpressive face. He looked so different from me. I considered asking David to switch seats with me, but that wouldn't have been polite. So I sat down and introduced myself. The man's face came alive. His eyes sparkled as he introduced himself as Baldev Singh. We started off with normal chit-chat, and soon I felt like I was talking to an old friend. I asked if he would tell me about his turban. "Sure," he said, and he told me about his beliefs as a Sikh. It turned out that we were very much alike. Baldev believes in family with all his heart. He values his religious community. He believes in feeding the poor, just like me. He talked about Sikhism's hundreds of years of tradition. I talked about my beliefs and why I joined the Church of Jesus Christ of Latter-day Saints. We had some wildly different beliefs about what happens after death, but that was okay. As we talked and shared, I came to love him. When we got up to leave after the dinner, Baldev took David and me by the hand. "I'd like to pray with you," he said, and he asked David to pray. So the three of us stood in the banquet hall, held hands, and bowed our heads while David prayed. He prayed for unity, love, and understanding. When he finished, we hugged. As we said goodnight, I knew I would support Baldev Singh's right to live his religion just as fervently as I'd support my right to live mine. How grateful I am that I overcame my initial hesitation that night. Had I let my fear and misunderstanding stop me from talking to Baldev, I would have missed out on connecting with a wonderful person. Instead of building a foundation of understanding, I could have built a wall between us. We can't do that. We've got to break down those walls. We have to be willing to sit by, listen to, and share with those who seem different from us. That is one way we can defend religious freedom. I'm not a politician or a theologian, but I don't have to be to defend religious freedom. To me, it is all about being personal. You can take a powerful stand for religious freedom just by reaching out on a one-to-one personal level. Three things come to mind as I think about this personal one-on-one level. First, we need to be aware of what's really happening and what's really needful. Second, we need to be articulate about who we are at our core and why. And third, we need to be active. Be aware. In 1962, when I was about 12 years old, my father was a member of the board at a church in Louisiana, USA. At breakfast one morning, he sat deep in thought until he finally turned to me and asked if I thought we should let black people come to our church. "The board spent a long time talking about it last night," he said. My father was an attorney and a judge. He had helped start a home for battered women and another home for runaway youth. He worked with black people all the time. He cared about them. He served them. And yet there he was, wondering if we should let them in. A hurt feeling bloomed in me, and I said, "Daddy, could you stand at the door and turn them away?" Being aware means being aware of whatever ruts we may be in and being willing to climb out of those unthinking cultural habits to get a broader view. I was stuck in a rut when I first looked at Baldev, and my father was following a cultural attitude back in 1962 as he thought about who should be allowed in church. But we climbed out of those ruts. Every time we do this, even on an individual level, we start to shift our culture. We need to be aware of what is happening in the world around us. We need to read up on what is going on about attacks on religious freedom. We need to be aware of the gaps that may be dividing us and how to bridge them. We need to be aware of the goodness of others and to identify the strength even in those with differences. Just saying, "I see your earnest desire to do what you feel is right and good. Let's talk," can be that start. Being aware can lead to a groundswell of unity, understanding, and coming together as a community. But it takes one-on-one experiences. Be articulate. What is your core identity? Can you state it clearly to people? "My core identity is that I'm a daughter of God. I know of my dependence on Jesus Christ and His atonement for my sins. I know that my path is part of the plan of salvation given by Heavenly Father to return me to Him. Were it not for Jesus Christ, I could not return, nor could I have great joy, hope, or direction. He is the source to which I must go, and from that source, I feel a need and a desire to reach out and build bridges and cross gaps of misunderstanding. That's who I am." What would you say to someone who asked you, "What makes you tick?" That's where we start. We can be articulate about who we are. Being articulate means having the courage to speak up and offer your opinion. Sister Joy D. Jones, Primary General President, told me about a time she and her husband, Rob, attended a parent-teacher meeting for one of their children. As the teacher reviewed the curriculum for the class, she mentioned a scheduled movie that Rob and Joy knew wasn't up to their family standards. Rob raised his hand and, in a calm and respectful way, said, "I would prefer that my son not see this movie. It is not something we feel would be good for him to view, and its content is against our principles." The teacher was a little taken aback, but then another hand went up, and then another. Before long, about a third of the parents had their hands up, saying, "We feel the same." The teacher said, "It seems that there are enough people here who do not feel right about this movie. I'll remove it from the curriculum." One couple with courage to state their opinion made a difference for the class. Being articulate does not mean trying to squash differing opinions. We want to allow differences to live. They are what give us the grit to grow and the impetus to learn and to stretch. We're not trying to all be the same, but one voice of courage can make a big difference in many people's lives. So, be articulate. Be active. I think there are times when we need to be willing to fight for our beliefs, but that doesn't mean we need to fight one another. Wars of words and ill feelings in our families and neighborhoods won't get us anywhere. They just pull us further apart. Instead, we can defend religious freedom by taking a first step in reaching out to others and starting a conversation. You might be surprised by who wants to join you. I asked the Relief Society president of my ward if she and her counselors would come chat about religious freedom. She suggested that we meet at the church and invite anyone who wanted to come. That night, I set up 10 chairs. 40 people showed up. Our discussion was robust and rich with shared feelings, questions, and answers. We talked about what religious freedom is and why we have to defend it. A sense of awareness grew as people started to ask themselves questions and reach out to others. By small and simple things are great things brought to pass. Alma chapter 37, verse 6. We might be that small and simple thing that reaches out and starts a circle of influence. And that circle of influence will grow, whether you're a politician, a theologian, or a non-political person like me. About a year ago, David and I participated in a prayer service at a mosque in our area. We joined in the rituals and got a feel for the Muslim faith. Afterward, the imam, or prayer leader, rushed over and threw his arms around David. There is a hunger in many people to connect, to understand, and to be understood. We can act and be that bridge of understanding. Let's go together. I once saw a huge mural in Johannesburg, South Africa, that read, "If you want to go fast, go alone. If you want to go far, go together." When you are aware, articulate, and active, you can have a personal influence. If everyone would do that, culture would change, understanding would deepen, and freedom would grow. End of the article, "Let's Go Together" by Neil F. Marriott. Served as second counselor in the Young Women General Presidency from 2013 to 2018. Read by Jane Wise.
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3: We are so grateful to all of you who teach. 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We can receive no greater call.
4: 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As a member of The Church of Jesus Christ of Latter-day Saints, you have the opportunity to teach the gospel. As a parent, son, daughter, sister, brother, or neighbor, you have the opportunity to teach.
5: Welcome to the Teaching No Greater Call program, a production of The Church of Jesus Christ of Latter-day Saints. I'm Brother Russell T. Osgathorpe of the General Sunday School Presidency. In the studio with me is Brad Wilcox, and joining us on the phone is Stacy Deuce. Stacy and Brad, what I'd like to talk about for a minute now is, how can we help teachers improve so that they can do this teaching improvement thing? Is a lifelong thing. Let's just face it. I mean, it takes forever to become a great teacher. So we're always looking at our own teaching, trying to do better. But what if a teacher comes into this setting of, they get called to teach the young women, the young men, or Sunday school youth, and they say, I had one say to me recently, "This is hard curriculum for me to use." And I said, "Why is that?" And he said, there's not enough there. I don't know what to do." And I said, "It's because it's not scripted." In the past, people have been used to a lesson that is scripted. Say this, read this scripture, ask this question, say this, read this scripture, ask this question. So it gives us, the teacher, a specific word-for-word script. Now we give them, "Come follow me," and we say, "Here are some things to read to prepare, and as you prepare, you might want to try and live this doctrine yourself." So we talk about preparing spiritually. And then we say, "Here are some learning activities. Here are ways to make connections, you know, with what you're doing at home and here in the class. And then here's a way to invite you to actually live this." So for people who are not accustomed to that, and this person that talked to me was a pretty experienced teacher, and he said, "I've never seen such hard curriculum to use." So how do we help a teacher like that enjoy the blessings, in a sense, of this new curriculum? Stacy, what do you think?
6: I had an interesting experience last Sunday. My husband, who is the scoutmaster in our ward, got asked to substitute in gospel doctrine. And it was Sunday morning, and we really only had a few minutes to talk, but he said, "I feel like I've done all my studying, I've created my outline. Can you help me to incorporate some of the come follow me methods into my lesson so that I can get really good class participation?" And so we sat down at my desk, and for the next 10 minutes, it was a real struggle for the two of us to come together in a place where we were even communicating clearly. Because it was almost like this right brain, left brain tug of war, you know, between the two philosophies. Not that that's what it is, but
5: Right.
6: The philosophy difference was just so hard to come together. But when we finally did, he made an interesting analogy. He said, you know, what you're telling me is, he said, what I've done in my preparation is I've built a house according to the blueprint, and I've created a frame. And what I planned on doing was to fill the house with little nuggets of information or interesting stories or whatever. He said, but what you're telling me is that come follow me is like building a house and framing it around a piece of furniture. And I said, you're exactly right. And
5: that's nice.
6: And to me, we had that actually happen because 2 years ago we did build a house and we did design the dining room to fit the table that I hope is there forever. And he kept chastising me saying, we're not building a house around a piece of furniture. But that's what Come Follow Me does, is it, you take the treasures, the things that are beautiful, meaning your students and their testimonies, and your lesson is framed around them. And although you may, that's where the trust and faith comes in, because you may not know exactly what it's going to look like by the end of the 45 minutes. But I promise you, if you look at it that way, your lesson and experience will be beautiful and built on the foundation that Christ intended.
5: That's beautiful, Stacy. I really like this. And so to carry this metaphor a little farther, and I've never heard this metaphor before, but...
6: He's the master of analogies, by the way.
5: Well, this is a nice, it's kind of a nice analogy because that, so it was a dining room table that you built your dining room around. Is that what you did?
6: Well, I just, you know, when we were meeting with a draftsman to decide how the house would be drawn, I said, well, here's the measurements of my table. And the dining room has to be this dimension.
5: This is great. To take it just one step further. In Come Follow Me, we always talk about the needs of the learner. And so in your case, these measurements of the table, it has to be big enough to house the table, right?
6: Right.
5: But the table probably also has some other characteristics. It looks one way or another. It has different color wood. And maybe these could be said, these are the gifts of the table. These are the great qualities of the table, not just the kind of prescriptive needs of the table. And learners, I keep looking at learners and I say, wow, they have so many gifts. We've got to draw on their gifts as well as looking at their needs. They all have needs, like the one that you explained earlier, that where the young woman looked ready to explode, that was a need. And we needed to address that need. And so she also, though, as you described later, has gifts. And those gifts now come out as we address the needs. And then we can build on those gifts. I love this idea of, in Come Follow Me, we can build on their gifts. Does that make sense, Stacy?
6: Yes, very much.
5: Yeah.
7: You know, as I think about that, I think of a friend who's a bishop, and in his priest's quorum, they have a young man who's autistic and has a very hard time sitting still and paying attention. So they did. They talked together and said, how are we going to get him involved in this in a way that will be meaningful to him? And what they finally decided to do is on the last Sunday of every month, after they've spent an entire month talking about the theme, they're going on a walk. And they did their first one in the last of January. And they walk, and they go out, and they walk around the church. And then as they're walking, everybody says, what's something you've learned about the theme? What's something you've learned about the Godhead this month that's been meaningful to you? And the bishop came to me so excited because he said, not only did that boy participate and stay engaged the entire time because he was moving and walking, but the other boys liked it because they realized that this was helping their friend and that now they weren't just putting up with him, but they were trying to help him really learn and engage. And so this whole priest quorum, it goes on this walk, and then they come back to the church in time to finish, but their advisor and the bishop are out there walking with them, and they're staying on task, but they're doing it in a way that meets the need of one member of the quorum in a special way. Well, to me, that is the furniture that we're building the house around. And the Spirit can direct and say, for you in your situation, you don't have to do this the same way that people in the ward down the street are doing it, and you don't have to do it in the same way that somebody else is doing it. Here's the dining room table, and with its dimensions and its gifts, and we can build around that table, and it's going to look a little differently for different tables and in different places.
5: So great. I have a good friend who says we should not say we have people with disabilities. We should say we have people with differing abilities, because that young man has lots of abilities, and to focus on maybe the part that is a disability is a disservice to him and to us. Basically, we need to say let's focus on these abilities and magnify them and amplify them.
7: Now, President, I think in a practical sense, I think there's a couple other things we can do. One,
5: for teachers, are you
7: saying? Yes. Okay. I'm realizing how prevalent it is in the church to have multiple teachers for a class, and they basically take turns. So I go in and I teach once a month, or I teach twice a month, or I teach every other week. And this was the situation when the bishop asked me to come and help with this 12-year-old class. He said, well, there's a teacher there, and then 1 week you'll teach, and the next week she'll teach, and the next week. And I talked to the teacher, and I said, can't we just both be in there each week? Sure, you take charge 1 week, but I can still be there, because that allows us to follow up. If something happened this week that we need to continue to talk about or work with the next week, we're both there. And it's not just, here's your lesson, now it's my lesson. But again, we can work together.
5: That's great.
7: And I think as we look at adult curriculum, you know, Relief Society, Gospel Doctrine, boy, it's like I teach Relief Society every third week of every fourth month. And I think we're going to have to address this issue of teachers feeling a little more engaged with students, you know, rather than just, this is my turn once every 3 months.
5: Right.
7: Stacy's in there with those kids every week. And because of that, they've created this feeling of trust and this feeling of accountability. If I don't do this, if I don't come prepared, then Stacy's going to know because she's there with me.
5: It's hard to have trust if you don't know the person very well. You know, so Stacy.
6: Oh, I have no idea what you're talking about. You know, we all have three callings up here, so everybody's overworked. But the bottom line is, I would, yes, very much encourage any teacher that's called to the class to attend it every week and see how it flows, because Come Follow Me is not a 45-minute one and done. It is a month-long theme where you don't know how far you're going to, you know, what direction it's going to take exactly. And I mean, the last 2 weeks we had to continue the lesson in the second week of February that we started the first week, because it didn't, you know, there was just so much to share and new opportunities and new ideas. And
7: if you're building, this room around that dining room table, but then all of a sudden you're gone for 2 weeks and somebody comes in, they don't know how you've started that. They don't know where it's going. And then I think we are going to be back into some of the same old, you know, the teacher feeling like all I have to do is keep these kids entertained and then my turn is over.
5: I've got to share an experience with a teacher. I have a Sunday school class with 16, 17-year-olds. And she team teaches, so they have one teach 1 week, one teach the next, but they both go to the class every time. And she said that when this newly called teacher started teaching with her, she was having a lot of difficulty. And she was having a tendency to deliver a lot of content, just read stories to the kids. They were getting bored and tired. And then the other teacher taught, and the one that was newly called said, hey, I want to be able to teach like that. In fact, she stood up in front of the whole class and said, after this one teacher taught, she says, I want our lesson to be like that next week. She says, I'm trying, but I just don't know how to do this. And the next week it got a little better, a little better. She says, now we're into it about 3 months, and she is doing so much better. So this idea that certain teachers can do it and some can't is just a myth. It's wrong. People can learn how to... Don't you agree, Stacy? How did that gospel doctrine class go, by the way? Did it... The one that you...
6: Well, I wasn't able to be there. I would have loved to listen to them, but I had all the little ladies in the ward grab me and tell me how wonderful he did.
5: So, oh, good.
7: That's always a good sign.
5: This is the pure evaluation.
7: But, you know, if you think about it, you've got... Teaching is a very solitary act. Bishoprics work together. Presidencies in young women or in Relief Society work together. And then all of a sudden you're called to be a teacher and you're all alone. And I think anything we can do to formally or informally connect teachers. Now, Stacy, you said in your ward, there's one that teaches the older youth and one that teaches the younger youth.
6: Yes.
7: And see how wonderful if you and that other teacher can actually work together. Brainstorm together, talk together, whether it's informally outside of the block or whether it's formally during the block, and say, hey, while the young men and young women are in their meeting, let's meet for a minute, the two of us. Let's meet with the Sunday school president. Let's brainstorm a little bit on how we're going to deal with the theme next month. I think any kind of collaboration, the collaboration you described, President, between the teacher who had more experience and the newer teacher who were in there together, or the collaboration outside of class between teachers who are faced with the same challenge, teaching the youth using this curriculum. Right. Boy, I think there are a lot of ideas that could be shared. Even the ideas that have been shared on this program, that's the kind of discussion we need teachers to be doing with husbands and wives like Stacy and her husband were doing.
5: Right.
7: Or just with other teachers, or with the Sunday school presidency.
5: Any thoughts, Stacy, about that?
6: I think that's very true. We've had a couple of, teacher development meetings with all of the, we haven't just, not just Sunday school, but anybody who's a teacher of youth has come to this meeting, and we've had some really good training and insight, and I think it's been helpful for everybody. Another thing that our stake Sunday school presidency is starting, our stake encompasses about 40 miles in this valley. And so it is hard to get everybody together for extra meetings. And so he started to do, Skype meetings where they can just keep talking and sharing. And I can see that easily happening with all the Sunday school teachers in the state because, once a month just get together for an hour and talk about a certain principle of becoming a better teacher.
7: Yeah, or even just saying what's going well for you, what's not going well, and good grief, next month we're going to be doing the atonement. How on earth are we going to be doing that? And just really, planning ahead, planning meeting.
6: Mm-hmm.
5: Have you had a chance, Stacy, to... talk to other teachers very much? I mean, your husband, but what any others like others of youth teachers?
6: Oh, yeah. Well, in fact, I have 5 siblings and three of them are teachers teaching the same class I am right now. So we plan on coordinating a little bit there. They'll text all the time and say, what did you do this week or what are you doing? My dentist is a teacher in a neighboring ward. We talked in the dentist chair. I mean, everywhere I go, it's possible to share ideas because you're all in the same boat with the same information and the same direction to help these kids to learn the best that they can. And so it's really easy to have those conversations.
5: That's great. And everybody's looking for ideas. I mean, every teacher who teaches loves to hear what other teachers are doing just to hear ideas so that they can keep it fresh, keep the experience fresh and new each time.
7: But isn't it wonderful that the curriculum finally opens the door for that?
5: Right.
7: Instead of making people feel like, oh, I'm a bad teacher if I have strayed from this
5: right.
7: script.
5: Right.
7: Or I'm a bad missionary, like in the old days. I'm a bad missionary if I stray from the memorized discussion.
5: Right.
7: Instead, I think this is a time of trust, a time of empowerment, a time of faith, in that the brethren are communicating to missionaries and to teachers in the church. We trust you. We trust you to see needs, to meet needs, and to do it in your own way, guided by the Spirit for your situation. Boy, that's incredible trust that I don't think we've ever felt in the church in previous years.
5: And that's why...
6: Well, and another...
5: Go ahead.
6: I was just going to say that the other thing that happens with Come Follow Me is it opens the door wide for not only for the teachers to teach the Savior's way, but for the students to teach each other in the Savior's way. And looking back over the last year, I think I've been really surprised at how many opportunities there were for them to think symbolically, to teach in parables, to teach using object lessons where they can, you know, to any age group or any level of understanding of the gospel, use an inanimate object to share a gospel principle. That has been a repetitive theme in whatever the lesson topic is my kids are learning to teach the way the Savior did, and they'll be more effective because of it.
5: Let's talk for a little bit more about, Stacy, how you do that. I mean, you give them a little scripture or a little excerpt from Preach My Gospel or words of the modern prophets, and then you have them tell a little bit more about how you actually do that. So does each companionship work together and plan something for a few minutes, and then they share with the whole class? Is that?
6: Yeah, we've had, you know, when we do the companionships, definitely they have, I'll give them some material and, you know, let's say what number one and number two, you guys decide which one he wants to share which part. Or one of you teach this and the other bear testimony as the second witness of what that person just taught that's on your little slip of paper.
5: Mm-hmm.
6: So that's kind of how we've done it when we're in the companionship setting. But also, I've taken opportunities to just, I mean, 1 week, I wrote about this in, for Mormon Times, but 1 week I just passed out, everybody got a little piece of Play-Doh, and I said, I want you to think symbolically and create something that is representative of your testimony of the Savior right now. And they started, you know, mashing it up and shaping it up, and within a few seconds, you know, and then we just went down the line, and one student said, you know, my testimony is like this pearl inside a clamshell, or my testimony is like a snowman. You know, it melts under pressure, but I'm trying to be strong, you know. They've been able to admit weaknesses at times when they share in a way that, you know, endears them to the fact that they aren't perfect, but that they're trying. You know, we've had other times where we've, just the good old-fashioned object lessons where you have a plate of salt and you sprinkle some pepper over the top, and then you get a plastic spoon and you get a little friction on it, and the pepper jumps up and grabs the spoon and leaves the salt white again. You know, there's lots of those kinds of things that they can teach each other and others about the atonement of Jesus Christ, and they get excited about that. And it helps them to think, you know, in a way that anybody can learn from, and in a way that, you know, modern day parables that they can share with anybody.
5: So you never just give the lesson to a single student and say, next week you got the whole thing and good luck?
6: Oh, I've never done that in the whole year that that's happened.
5: Yeah.
6: Everybody has a part and everybody speaks.
5: Sometimes that's happening around the church. Some people, on the website, it says, let them teach. In other words, let the youth teach. And so some people have interpreted that, I believe misinterpreted that, to say, I'm just going to give the lesson to the youth, to one of the young people, and let them just teach the whole lesson for the entire time. And then sometimes what we find is that youth is then teaching in the old way. They're delivering content. They're getting stories out and just talking the whole time. So, and there's no help given to help that person learn how to teach. I like what you're doing because you're doing this in short little clips, in a sense. Each young person has a chance to say something but not take over the whole lesson. There may be times when that's appropriate, but I think that ought to be rare myself. So,
7: yeah, and if we are encouraging students to teach, then there needs to be a chance, just like in the MTC, where they teach, but then they get a little feedback. They get a little direction, and then they might even try to teach again. I think the exciting thing about what Stacy was saying is that then those students, they see the pepper jump off the salt right. to the spoon, but they're looking at that not as, oh, cool, what a fun lesson. They're thinking, I could use that.
5: To teach.
7: To teach.
5: Yeah.
7: I could use that when I have to teach.
5: Right.
7: And now all of a sudden they're learning with an eye toward teaching. I could use that on my mission. I could use that. Yeah. And I just think that's wonderful.
5: So have both of you seen any progress among your class members as far as ability to teach? Can you see movement, progress at all? Yeah,
6: definitely. I mean, because I've had students, you know, the student body president next to the person, you know, who's full of, you know, all kinds of personality next to the person who never utters a word. But in that classroom setting, they're just as valuable to participating. And it's really, it's humbled some and on both sides of the spectrum and brought them to a place where, you know, okay, I can do this. And you're right, giving encouragement is really important. Giving compliments, I find myself doing that a lot after each person says something, complimenting. And I found myself at times saying, okay, can you go back and say that one more time, but say it in a little different way? Or, you know, what you said, I think you meant Jesus, not Heavenly Father, when you said that, mm-hmm. if we want to be correct. You know,
7: and that right. kind of coaching.
5: This yes. is a little coaching, and the thing that's great about this is you can do it individually. You're right there with that specific learner, giving that specific learner just what that person needs. That's what people need when they to get better.
7: There's a ward in St. George, and they have, well, St. George has a lot of elderly, mm-hmm. so there's a lot of shut-ins, and the priests go out every week to visit the shut-ins. Well, a smart Sunday school teacher said, this is great. And so now the youth, she'll assign several of the young people in the ward to go with the priests, and then they present a thought. They teach the very kind of thing that they've been teaching in class to the shut-ins.
5: So maybe even some younger ones? Is that what
7: yes.
5: you're saying?
7: Yes. So the priests are going to do the ordinance,
5: right.
7: but then with the priests, we're sending some boys, some girls, some young women. We're sending people with the priests
5: terrific.
7: And saying, look, this is what we've learned in Sunday school. And they're giving a little summary of some of the things that they've been learning, and they're having that chance to teach. And
6: I love that idea.
7: Isn't that great? Because
5: it's
7: the priests
5: idea.
7: Are going out anyway.
5: And this was part of actually Elder Hale's vision. Elder Hales was involved in the development of Come Follow Me early on. And this was part of his vision. He, when he was a bishop, he saw these priests going out to shut-ins, and he saw young people working with primary age kids. And he said, we need more of this. We need more of our... In other words, it's kind of like giving young people a real thing to do, giving them something that's meaningful to serve, because they don't have callings. The 12-year-old, yes, he passes the sacrament, 12-year-old, young woman needs the same kind of need, in a sense. They need to be able to say, I did something for somebody. I went to the primary class and I taught this little lesson. This is so important.
7: You know, I'm sorry, Stacy.
6: No, go ahead. Go ahead.
7: President, I was just thinking, as you were saying, have you noticed a difference in the youth? And I thought, yeah, I've noticed a difference in a classroom setting as far as their confidence. But it suddenly dawned on me, just as we've been talking, that I've also noticed a difference in the youth talks in sacrament
5: really?
7: Meeting.
5: Really?
7: As I look back over the last year, mm-hmm. I can see that the youth, and I don't know that a Sunday school teacher has been saying, when you give a talk, make eye contact. When you give a talk, don't just read an article out of the New Era. Uh-huh. When you know, maybe they're not giving those specific that specific advice, although I think that would be appropriate, but I think just naturally, I'm seeing youth feeling more confident as they present to the rest of the ward. And I think, where's that confidence coming from? Well, maybe it is coming from the new youth curriculum. Maybe it's coming from more engagement in seminary. There might be multiple ways that you could look and say, maybe it's coming from a lot of different things.
5: Yeah, right.
7: But I do, as I look back over the last year, I'm sensing a little better, a little higher level of confidence as young people are speaking in sacrament meeting than I did prior to the new youth curriculum. So
5: this
7: maybe
5: terrific.
7: People are saying that's too much of a jump to make. And, you know, who could say that that's just because of the youth curriculum? But that's certainly something that crossed my mind as you mentioned that.
5: Thank you. Let's.
6: I was just going to add one little thing. I had an interesting experience the first Sunday of this year, because all of last year I had my class keep a journal, a Sunday school journal, and they'd keep it open on their laps the whole lesson, and they'd write the theme for the week and then the thought of the day. And then if they wanted to take notes, and sometimes if we made lists on the board, I would encourage them to write those down as well. Well, what happened is we ended up with all of the youth in one class on the first Sunday of this year. And so I said, why don't we go back and just everybody pick a month, all you older ones, you 12 older ones, pick a month, and why don't you share a little bit what we learned last year.
7: Oh, wonderful.
6: And
5: perfect.
6: They immediately
5: perfect.
6: Were able to give a two-minute talk on whatever topic it was, the Atonement of Jesus Christ, the Godhead, with, you know, scripture references and a neat quote, and they retained and remembered the parables and analogies and the symbol, you know, the symbolic teaching that we were training our brains to think. And it was really gratifying experience for me personally. But I told him, look at those books. You can take that book with you anywhere. Like you said, even going to visit somebody, you know, who's receiving the sacrament at home. And you could open your book and you could share anything you wanted immediately with anybody because you've practiced, you've written. You know, sometimes I'll even have them write their I believe statement on the bottom of the page. So because I know if they write it, it'll be easier for them to verbalize it if they have the opportunity. And so Sunday school journals to me have been really valuable.
7: And you can't tell me that Stacy's kids are not then better prepared to give a talk in church. It may not be on that particular topic.
5: Exactly.
7: But they are going to be better prepared to do that.
6: Yes.
5: Here's one thing that impresses me about our conversation today. We have focused almost exclusively on the youth. We've talked about what they can do during the class, what they do outside of class, what they do when they give talks. We've talked about them. This has really been a program not about us and not about teachers, in a sense. It's really been a program about the young people and what they can do if we give them the chance to open up and try things that are difficult for them, maybe try new things. And grow and develop. When those young people that you just mentioned, Stacy, could actually pull something out of a journal and tell about that and give a talk and bear testimony, that makes not only the people listening feel good, it makes them feel like I can do something that I couldn't do a year ago. This is about as exciting as teaching can get because the youth are growing and changing. Thank you for listening to the Teaching No Greater Call program brought to you by The Church of Jesus Christ of Latter-day Saints.
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8: I'm Julene Judd. Today joining us in the studio is the Stevens family. Dad and Mom, Marty and Carol Stevens, their daughters Melanie Wright and Jen Preston, and daughters-in-law Cassidy and Christy Stevens, and Asher Stevens joining us on the phone in Arizona. They are here to share their thoughts and insights on the new Relief Society history book, Daughters in My Kingdom. 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
11: We are so grateful that you're all here to share with us how this book can benefit families in the church and give us another perspective on how to use this wonderful book. Let's talk about what this book means to you and how you've been able to use it in your family. Asher?
12: Yes, hi. Thanks for having me. I'm glad to be here. You know, in reading this book, it for me really helped me bridge the gap between myself and my pioneer ancestors. Even though I don't have to worry about, you know, trying to get my family safely across the plains, I do have to worry about raising my girls in a world where I kind of feel like sometimes the odds are stacked against them. And so reading this book, I've really been able to relate to these women and the trials that they faced as they tried to raise their children. And anyways, I really prioritized, since reading this book, my own personal time to study and learn and nurture my relationship with my Heavenly Father, because I feel like, you know, you can't draw water from an empty well, and I want to leave a lasting legacy for my posterity, just like these women left for us.
11: I love that. And even though we may think we don't have anything in common with these pioneer sisters, the strength and fortitude that it takes to raise a family in this time, I think, is what we can learn and glean from their experiences. And I love that. Thank you for sharing that.
12: All right. No problem.
11: And speaking of pioneers and heritage, as a family, you had the opportunity to visit Nauvoo together. Carol and Marty, would you tell us about your experience and what it was like to share Daughters in My Kingdom there, and tell us about your family's experience?
13: Well, we were looking for some kind of an activity, a vacation to go on with the family. And so we looked at a number of different options to go to some of the amusement parks and different things. And we just decided we wanted to do something that would leave a lasting impression on our children and grandchildren. And so we arranged a trip, and we were able to take all 25 of us, kids and grandkids, flew to Kansas City, rented some vans, and hit all of the church sites, and flew home from St. Louis. And we just had a great experience as part of that. It was just about the time they were releasing Daughters in My Kingdom, and Carol came up with the idea of, while we were there in Nauvoo on Sunday, of having a special meeting in the Red Brick Store and presenting the book to her granddaughters and daughters and daughters-in-law there. And so

0: if it'd be possible for us to take some books with us. And she was so gracious in letting me have enough books for all of my daughters and granddaughters, and I kept them hidden. No one knew what was happening. We made arrangements with the Community of Christ, and they allowed us to rent the upper room of the Red Brick Store on Sunday afternoon to have Relief Society, where Relief Society was restored by the Prophet Joseph. So Marty took the boys, and they went down the Trail of Hope and sat at some picnic tables in a grove of trees and had priesthood, and my daughters and granddaughters and I all had Relief Society in the Red Brick Store. Well, I was trying to think, how can I make this work for such a variety of ages? We had our tiny little Berkeley, who was not even two yet, and then Marin, our oldest granddaughter, was 13, and then, of course, our adult daughters and daughters-in-law. And so I decided to talk about the plan. I just talked about that we're all daughters of Heavenly Father who loves us, and we lived before, and we were taught the things that we needed to know, and then we've come to the earth now, and Heavenly Father's provided this plan for us, and a Savior, and prophets, and scriptures, and all the things that we need to have to guide us. And I talked to them about their work as daughters of God, and then I was able to give each of them their books individually. I called up each of my little granddaughters and had them stand next to me. And I told them how much Heavenly Father loved them and that He had a great work for them to do. And that this book would help them to understand what their work was. And that was such a tender experience for me to have them with me. And the Spirit was very strong, and was so grateful for that opportunity to be able to share that with my daughters and granddaughters in that special place.
1: Cassidy, would you like to share with us what that experience was like for you in receiving the book in that wonderful place?
2: Yes, I'd love to. That experience was such a wonderful thing, I know, for each of us. The Spirit that was there was so strong. You could feel it, even though the little kids, they were, had a hard time kind of staying calm, but the peace that filled my soul when Carol talked about the book and how much it meant to her and what it was, it brought so much joy into my heart, just because the Lord does have a plan for each of us and each of us as women. And I just remember feeling so happy and so excited to receive this new book that the Relief Society Presidency had provided for each of us. And I was ecstatic, pretty much, and tears filled my eyes, and I couldn't believe that this was happening where the Relief Society was first organized. And it was just such a wonderful experience to be there where the sisters so long ago were there teaching about Relief Society and getting it all organized, and then we were there to be able to kind of have a kind of same experience, but more for our generation, where we have this book to learn from their past experiences and to be able to understand what they went through and how we can apply into our own lives. And so I just loved it and loved every minute of it. And my heart was just filled with just joy. And so I was excited.
1: Well, and I love that visual that you shared about having all of your granddaughters and daughters at different ages, 2 and 13, and older daughters as well. Just that visual that we are all a part of Relief Society. Whether you're in primary or young women's, you are a daughter of God, and part of your identity is part of this wonderful organization of Relief Society.
0: I think part of what made it such a special experience to the whole trip was that our children prepared their children for the trip. So for Christmas, we gave them the little children's readers about the church history and doctrine and covenants, and a video about Nauvoo. And for family home evening, they did that for several weeks. They had lessons and talked about Nauvoo and the places that we would be seeing at Adamondayam and in Liberty Jail and what happened there. So when we got there,

0: wasn't just a building for the grandchildren. They understood what happened there, and it was special to them. And we also prepared them with some family histories, and each of our grandchildren shared a history of one of their ancestors. And I think that made those people that had those experiences real to them as they studied those histories. And Marty did a lot of work on our histories before we left. I wanted him to share about that.
1: One of the things that we felt like we wanted to do was somehow bring our ancestors to life and their life stories to life for our children and grandchildren. So Carol and I came up with this idea of putting a heritage wall together. And we had one wall in our family room that we laid out and got similar picture frames. And we actually got a family photo that had our grandchildren, our children, us in it. And then we went back different generations, and it takes up the whole wall. So it actually, there's an 8-generation chart that starts in the center of the wall with our current family, and then it goes back to my parents on one side and Carol's parents on the other, and then the grandparents, and goes back. And we have that now that fills the whole wall, and we've put little flags on by the picture so they can see what countries that their ancestors came from. And our grandchildren spend a lot of time at that wall, just seeing the flags from Sweden and from Germany and from Denmark and England and where our ancestors came from and what generation they came. And then we, as Carol said, we selected these stories from ancestors who had crossed the plains, who had been pioneers. And each day we had one or two of our grandchildren share one of those stories with us as part of our morning devotional. And I think it really turned out well.
2: Well, and there's such power in, that's what I love about the power of this book, is when you recognize, and what you taught your children, when you recognize where you come from and you learn about that, that gives you such power to then turn and lead and grow and find your path. I love that you gave that gift to your children, and that's what this book can give to all of us as Relief Society Sisters, is our identity and connecting with those who came before us. I love that. Well, Daughters in My Kingdom gives us such an incredible glimpse into our heritage as Relief Society Sisters and women in the church that can benefit our families in so many ways. Why do you think that we were given this book right now, Christy?
0: Well, when I received the book, I had a very powerful impression that the book would change my life. I felt that strongly. I felt that when we were traveling home from Nauvoo, I continued to have that feeling, and I was impressed to open it and study it, and I just kept opening it and reopening it each time, finding new things that benefit my life personally. And what I found, for the reason the book came into my life, is to prepare me for the second coming of our Savior Jesus Christ, and to prepare me and my family to return to Him and our Heavenly Father. And while I studied the book and learned about the sisters of the past, especially learning about Jesus Christ when He taught Mary and Martha, He laid principles for them that would become a pattern of living that has stayed from that time until the church was taken away from the earth, and then when it was restored by Joseph Smith, this pattern of living for women was restored. And I felt like this book illustrated a way, and it's small and simple things that we do every day that turn us back to Christ. And I think that for me, I'm easily distracted every day. Sometimes that's my hardest battle, is just staying in that place. But these experiences that are shared in the book help me see what those patterns look like, what women from the past have done to simplify their lives and to get back to our families and do those small and simple things that will make all the difference for us.
3: A lot of women have questioned why we have this book now and why this history has come forward at this particular time. And I love to read the Book of Mormon, and I usually begin each morning with reading, and then I close the day with reading from the Book of Mormon. And well, I finished reading the Book of Mormon a couple of days ago, and then I picked up a new copy and started again. And this morning I thought, I'm going to start in the back of the book and read forward instead, just for something different. And so I opened to the book of Moroni, and then I realized why I'd been prompted to start at the back of the book. It says, this is Moroni talking, "Wherefore I write a few more things, contrary to that which I had supposed. For I had supposed not to have written any more, but I write a few more things, that perhaps they may be of worth unto the brethren, my brethren, the Lamanites, in some future day, according to the will of the Lord." And that just, I underlined that and studied it and read it over and over. "I write these things that they may be of worth unto my brethren in some future day." And I've thought about the people who kept these histories and the words that have been written that now have been brought forth and are of great worth to us in this day. This is the future day. We're receiving their words. And it's, to me, it's so important, because the women of the world are being so battered and beaten by the world. And it's important for us to understand who we are and what we need to accomplish and who we need to be in order to accomplish that work. And so this Daughters in My Kingdom helps each one of us in our individual circumstances to be strengthened and to see the patterns of the women who lived before and what did they do. The women in the scriptures, the women in history, what did they do to solve the problems in their lives, and how were they strong and faithful? And we look at those patterns and realize that those are eternal patterns, and we can continue to develop those patterns in our own lives.
2: There are so many great examples of strong women in Daughters in My Kingdom. How have these women given you strength to overcome the challenges that you face as a family?
4: I am a single mother of four daughters, and I found that when I read this book, I was impressed at all of the stories of strength from women in the book. And many times I was able to look at the sacrifices that they had made and look at the challenges that I have in my own life. And I was able to draw strength from that and see that many times the challenges that I deal with in my daily life oftentimes are not as challenging as I believe that they are when I look at the sacrifices that many of these women in the book made.
2: You're listening to the Mormon Channel Relief Society program, a production of The Church of Jesus Christ of Latter-day Saints. The Stevens family joins us in the studio today to share ways families can use the new Relief Society history book, Daughters in My Kingdom. As a family, it's important to teach each other the gospel, to hold family prayer, family scripture study, and family home evening. How can this book help us to reach these goals? Melanie?
5: Yes. As I opened the book and first started to read the book, I thought, oh, I love this. This is my favorite quote or my favorite reference. And then as I turned the page and read more, that became my new favorite. And that became my new goal and my new quote for my life and the thing that I wanted to do next. And there's just so many examples of strength and charity and obedience, and we as women can draw from all of these experiences. I think that in our lives as a mother and as a busy mother with young children, you're pulled in so many different directions. We all know that. Most of us are young mothers here. But you're pulled in. There's school and there's PTA and there's soccer and there's swimming and there's piano and there's scouts and there's just so many places you're pulled. And these women were pulled in different directions, too, different than ours, but they were still pulled. But they also had the strength to bear up their families and to follow the Lord and to become women of faith and to lead their families in faith and to be able to follow what they were called to do. And I had a goal at the first of the year. I just knew I wanted something. I wanted to do something. I didn't know what, but I wanted something in my life different. And I joined a class online that has you focus on a word. At the first of the class, I picked the word faith because I thought that's what I wanted to focus on was my faith. I wanted to increase my faith. And as I read through the book, I came across Sister Smoot when she was the general president. she felt a need to help the women of the church remember their identity. And she reminded them that they were beloved spirit daughters of God, and their lives have meaning, purpose, and direction. And that's where I pulled my word from. And I decided to focus on strength because this book is full of women of strength, and they were able to do all of these things as well and still raise good families and still raise their families up into the Lord. And that's all of our goal is as well, I think, is to do that. And so anyway, that's how I'm using the book in my family, is to be able to, as some of the things she mentioned, delight in service and good works and love life and learning and stand for truth and righteousness and do those things and have our children see us do those things as women and see that we can be that kind of a woman and still be good mothers and good friends and good people. That's how I'm using it this year, is drawing strength from the women and hopefully bringing that into my home, the strength into my home.
2: I love that. Thank you. And strength looks different in every home and in every person and is needed in a different way.
3: That's actually just what I was going to say, Julene, is that I look around the table at all these different women and their different circumstances and their different ages of their children and their responsibilities. And even in their different circumstances, they're all learning to use Daughters in My Kingdom in a different way. And it works for them. They're all pulling different things out of Daughters of My Kingdom in their different circumstances to strengthen them individually so that they can in turn strengthen their children. And I think that that is the beauty of this book, is that it works for everyone of all ages, men, women, children. Our granddaughter Maylee is studying Daughters of My Kingdom, and it's just such a thrill for me to listen to them and to see what they're each individually gleaning from this book.
2: Well, speaking of Maylee, Christy, why don't you share with us how Daughters in My Kingdom, how you've shared it with your children, and it's how it's helping all of you to understand God's love for you and for your children and your divine potential.
0: Okay. Well, as every mom, young mom, moms especially, we're always talking about the future of our kids. We're always thinking ahead and looking at the evil that surrounds us in the world. And we're thinking, how are we going to teach our kids and help them have a testimony? How are we going to keep them safe? And are we going to say the right thing and do the right thing so that in that moment of choice, they'll know how to act, and how can we just keep them safe is what I have a lot of conversations with. A lot of my thoughts are geared around those questions. And when we received Daughters in My Kingdom, immediately I felt like this will be a tool to help me. And I remember the night that we received it, maybe it was the next night. Carol, you can help me remember, but we just pulled the book out for a few minutes, and Maylee, Carol, and I, a three-generation, I'm a daughter-in-law, but I consider myself linked, but we hope so. We pulled that book out and studied it together, and I think that studying the women in the past, looking to our own ancestors, a grandmother, a mother, that's how we will keep our kids strong. We will continue to live those principles that we're taught. And in sharing the book with Maylee, last night she said, Mom, I love the book, but I'm not in Relief Society yet. Do you think I should still study it? And I said, this is so important, Maylee, to know even now, because what it has in the book is what Heavenly Father has in store for you now and in your future. And as you learn what He has in store for you, you can go forward with faith and know how He wants to bless you and know what to do to earn those blessings and be worthy of the blessings He has in store for you. And as for the rest of my kids, I have three sons and more questions. How will I help them respect women? How will I help them know how to be great fathers and to be a team member with their future wives in strengthening their future families? Again, all the stories, all of the quotes can help me teach them. And then, of course, as I'm practicing these principles, I can model what they need to see and know about women, and they can see the difference between the women of the world and a daughter of God.
4: I was also going to point out that the last chapter in the book, The Live Up to Your Privilege, to me was the chapter that stuck out the most for me. I have four daughters, so I feel like, it's so important for me to teach my girls their divine potential and that they are daughters of a God who loves them and who has a plan for them, and to help them understand their role in the church and their role in the gospel as they are older and become mothers themselves and have children of their own. I think it's something that is so important to them to learn when they're young and when they're teenagers, that they can pass on to their own daughters and help them to understand their divine potential and the importance of women and the strength of women in the families and raising children, and how important a mother is in the home and in regards to the spirit and the way that a home is being ran. And I think that especially as a mother of daughters, I feel like it's so important that they understand that. And this book has so many stories and so many examples of women who have done that.
2: Well, and what a gift. This is a new book for us, and I feel like I'm learning things for the first time, but that we can give our daughters the experience that they grow up knowing this, that this book can be a part of their life from the very beginning, at their mother's knee from as early as they can ever remember. What a gift to have this knowledge that will then prepare them to accomplish all that Heavenly Father has in His plan for them.
6: You know, I thought about when she asked the question, how do you share this with your daughters? And this is something very simple, but my 3-year-old Maggie, you know, she's only 3 years old, and she loves to look at this book, and she loves to ask me questions about the pictures, and it just sparks so much interest in her little 3-year-old mind that initiates a lot of conversation and a lot of opportunity to teach her about these things that, you know, may be a little bit over her head, but I can teach her on a very basic level. And, you know, I just have little teeny kids, so that's how I can teach them through this book. But there have been many instances where, you know, on the very first page, there's a picture of Jesus who's appearing to Mary outside the tomb. And I had a funny experience with that. But Maggie had so many questions. She wanted to know so much about it. And anyways, we've had some pretty sweet experiences just through that. So,
2: would you like to share more about that experience with her?
6: One night, my husband was out of town, and it was Monday night, and I thought, well, we were having family home evening, and I thought, well, it would be a good opportunity to talk about some of the women in the church. And so I pulled this book out, Daughters of My Kingdom, and on the very first page, you know, there's the picture of Christ appearing to Mary outside the tomb. And I told, you know, I went on to tell Maggie the story, and she was very enthralled. And after I had finished telling her about this experience, and she looked up at me with these big wide eyes, and she said to me, "Mom, if that's Mary, where's her little lamb?" I'm trying.
3: A 3-year-old perspective.
2: Oh, right, that's right. Sweet. Well, I'll ask this question to all of you, and so please just jump in. How do you feel that this book has strengthened your relationships with each other?
5: I feel like as we read this book and we strengthen ourselves, we can't help but to strengthen others. Like, as we're strengthening ourselves through doing different things that we've decided to do to study and to ponder and to take this book into our lives, we can't help but to reflect that and reflect that to others in our daily dealings and in our service and in our countenance and in the person that we are and who we're striving to become. I think that as we strengthen ourselves, we can't help but to strengthen others through that as well.
7: One thing that I really liked that when we were in the Red Brick store that Carol mentioned was that we're all pioneers and that we all, how a pioneer is someone that went before us and we follow after them and through their example. And we each are pioneers in our own way, and that we all have a role to share and to be examples to other people. And this book shares that with each of us. And as we read it, we gain understanding of how we can be examples to others and how we can improve the lives of others. And that's what this, I think this church is all about, is helping and serving and bringing each other to Christ. And one thing I would like to kind of talk about is with the young woman of the church. Like, I'm just recently married and just recently starting my family, and I know a lot of people think that are single or that have this book and are still in Relief Society think, well, what do I have to do to make a difference, or what, I don't contribute anything, but you do. And I've had those same questions and doubts in my own life. But as I've read and studied this book, it explains and it goes through how we each have a role and how the Lord loves each one of us, and that we are all important, and that we can all help each other, bring each other back to Christ. And one quote that I really loved in the book was to go along with helping each other, and it was Lucy Mack Smith, and she said, "We must cherish one another, watch over one another, comfort one another, and gain instruction that we may all sit down in heaven together." And I just love that. I just think that's just amazing. We all should have that goal to be able to, I mean, who doesn't want a heaven filled with your friends and family? So I think that's just one of the most important things, is to really look out for each other and to find that and wanting to be together in heaven. So,
2: thank you.
6: You know, as I read the book, I had like this overwhelming feeling of feeling part of something bigger than myself. You know, this is God's organization for women on the church today. And I feel, through that, I feel more connected to my mom and my mother-in-law and the women that I teach, that I visit teach, and my daughters. And I just feel so privileged to be a part of this organization and this, you know, this wonderful thing. I feel privileged to be a part of it.
2: I love that.
1: When I read the book, I like to dog-ear pages and highlight, and one of the things that struck me right on point to what Asher just talked about is in here all of these stories about women in history and what they've done and what the example that they set for the women of the church. But another thing that this book does is two other things. It helps us to understand how the Relief Society and the priesthood work together and how we support each other and how we help each other. But then it goes beyond that. On page 95, President Kimball actually has a prophecy that he talks about. And he says this: "Much of the major growth that is coming to the church in the last days will come because many of the good women of the world, in whom there is often such an inner sense of spirituality, will be drawn to the church in large numbers." And then he says, "This will happen to the degree that the women of the church reflect righteousness and articulateness in their lives, and to the degree that the women of the church are seen as distinct and different in happy ways from the women of the world." And so it talks about the fact that the women of the Relief Society have a great, not only do they have a great heritage, they have a great responsibility going forward, and they'll be a magnet for good in the world in these latter days. And as they live and follow these examples that are in this book, they're going to be a shining example to the women of the world of what womanhood is all about.
2: As we close, would you like to share how this book has strengthened your testimony or an experience that you've had specifically that maybe we haven't talked about yet?
3: Julie and I'd like to share one. When we left Nauvoo, we drove down the Trail of Hope, and there's a little area there where you can stop and look back, and over the tops of the trees you can see the Nauvoo Temple. And of course, you know, the Trail of Hope is where they took their wagons down to the river and crossed to leave Nauvoo for, and they would never see their temple again. And so we drove down there, and I shared with our family from the book about the temple and how the people in Nauvoo had clamored to receive their endowments there. And they said, it says, they came to the temple all day and long into the night, and they were so anxious to receive their ordinances that President Brigham Young said, "I've given myself up entirely to the work of the Lord in the temple night and day, not taking more than 4 hours sleep on an average day and going home but once a week." And then before leaving Nauvoo, these saints, they wrote this message on the wall in the assembly hall of the temple. They wrote, "The Lord has beheld our sacrifice. Come after us." And so I asked our children while we were standing there on the road, "What is our sacrifice? And what do we need to do that those who come after us will have a good example to follow?" And, you know, President Monson had talked in the general conference talk that he had just recently given, said, you know, sometimes our sacrifice is just giving up a little bit of our time to be in the temple. And sometimes our sacrifice is giving up something that's not right so that we can qualify for a recommend. Whatever our sacrifice is, we need to do everything that we can to be in the temple, because that's what this church is all about. That's what Relief Society is all about. We exist to increase faith and to strengthen homes and families and to seek out and help those in need. And we do it all so that we can gain eternal life and that we can all sit down in heaven together. And that's what we want. We want eternal families. And the temple is our goal. And so that was my testimony that I shared with my children, is just, we all have to make sacrifices, but eternal life is the end goal. And we have a Father in heaven who has a perfect plan for us. And we have prophets who are watchmen on the tower who will guide us and protect us if we'll listen to them, because they can see the way ahead. And we have commandments that keep us safe, and a Savior who made it all possible. And our Heavenly Father wants us to come back to Him. We are part of His eternal family, and we started with Him in an eternal family. We're here on this earth to have experiences and to have challenges and to grow and to learn to love each other. And we learn a lot of these things in our families, and how grateful I am to be with my family today and to have the opportunity to be an eternal family because of my Savior.
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9: We believe in God, the Eternal Father.
10: We believe in the Bible to be the Word of God.
11: We believe in being honest, true, chaste, benevolent, virtuous.
9: We believe that through the atonement of Christ, all mankind.
10: We also believe the Book of Mormon to be the Word of God.
11: We may say that we follow the admonition of Paul. We believe all things. We hope all things. We have endured many things.
12: Welcome to Why I Believe. My name is Rick Starr. Today our guest is Bradford Waldy, who graduated first in his class at the Air Force Academy in 2010. He joins us from Oxford in England. Bradford, welcome to Why I Believe.
13: Thanks very much, Rick. Thanks for having me.
12: It's great to have you on the show. Bradford, you have a lot of achievements under your belt for being such a young age, and I'd like to talk to you about some of the things you've done in your life. You grew up in Arizona, is that correct?
13: That is correct, born and raised.
12: When did you gain an interest in joining the Air Force?
13: It actually wasn't until pretty late in my young life at home in Arizona, because I always planned on going into business or maybe into medicine my entire life. And then when I got to my junior year in high school. I was speaking with a friend of mine, and we were in the middle of all the applications for college, and you know, everyone's always talking about where you're applying. And so I'd mentioned the few schools that I was applying to, and that friend said, well, hey, you're pretty smart. You should apply to the Air Force Academy. And that was the first time I had ever heard of the Air Force Academy. I knew very little about it or the military. And so I decided to look into it and apply just to keep my options open. And that was my first contact with the Air Force Academy and with the military in general. And then I guess as things progressed, I got to that decision point. And I did, after a lot of discussion with my family and a lot of prayer and a lot of just kind of trying to trust my instincts, trust the spirit, I just decided to go for the Air Force Academy, not really knowing what the military entailed or what was going to be in my future. But it was kind of a little bit of a leap of faith. But that was how I first got interested.
12: Was it different from what you expected when you went there?
13: It was pretty different. Yeah, I didn't really know what to expect. I mean, my grandfather had served in the Air Force back a few decades ago, and I'd you know, seen some of his pictures on the wall, and I guess that probably subtly influenced me as well in my decision. But I had never really had any long discussions with him about the Air Force or with anyone for that matter about what the Air Force is like or what military life is like, and so I kind of went in blind. So hard to say if it was different from what I expected, because I just really had no idea what to expect.
12: Were you thinking, I'm going to be a pilot when you went to the academy, or what were you thinking?
13: I actually wasn't thinking I'm going to be a pilot. I the decision was also almost a little bit reluctant at first. I had a friend at my high school at Mountain View where he was also going to the Air Force Academy, and he was gung-ho. He'd wanted to go his whole life. And so he was a big influence on me in trying to persuade me to go. And I went to the academy thinking, you know, I'm not really sure if this is for me. And when you're a pilot, you have to add an extra commitment onto the Air Force there and to your Air Force career. And so I really thought, you know, I should see if I like it first and make sure that it's something I really want to do. And so I wasn't sure that I would be a pilot or what I would do. And I just kind of took it on faith, I guess, just hoping that things would work out.
12: Mm-hmm. So you just went there for your first year just to see kind of what it's all about, I guess.
13: Yeah, definitely. And I think, yeah, there are probably some other things. I mean, the challenge of it and the thought of serving, you know, serving my nation, those are obviously things that factor into the decision. But really, I think it really was just a little bit of a leap of faith and really a huge learning experience for me. I definitely went in and had a steep learning curve that first year.
12: Mm-hmm. You know, the Air Force Academy does allow people to take leave of absence to go on a mission. Can you talk a little bit about that?
13: Yeah, I guess back in the early days of the academy, it was difficult, if not impossible, for anyone to leave and go on a mission. But throughout the years, through a lot of work and dedication by members of the church at the academy and by cadets who had taken that bigger leap of faith to leave on a mission and then try to get back in afterwards, the process has become a little bit more streamlined now. The way it works is after either your first year or your second year, you can resign from the academy, so you have to completely drop out and break all ties with the academy, and then you go and serve your mission. And while you're on your mission, you got to find a little bit of time towards the end of your missionary service to reapply to the academy. But because, as I said, of all those who've gone before, the people at the academy, the administration office there, and they understand what's going on, and they're usually pretty helpful in getting people out and then back in again. Without too many issues, as long as you leave in good standing.
12: Oh, okay. So there wasn't too much of a risk of you losing the opportunity to go back to the academy. Is that correct?
13: Yeah. If you leave with good grades and with you know, having done well in your freshman year, there's a pretty good chance you can leave fairly confident you'll be able to get back in. But there are those every once in a while who, for different reasons, maybe medical reasons, or for, you know, their grades were a little bit on the edge, they aren't able to go back in. So it's definitely not a for sure thing, but usually, I mean, by and large, almost everyone who leaves in good standing and wants to come back in makes it back in.
12: Mm-hmm. Well, we're going to talk about your mission here in a few minutes, but I'd like to get a description from you of what it's like to be a Mormon at the Air Force Academy. Are there a lot of other members?
13: There are a few, not a lot. I mean, I come from a city where the membership of the church is fairly large. I mean, my high school, it was probably 30-40% LDS. And so when I went to the Air Force Academy, it was obviously the first time in my adult life being without my family and without that strong support of the church. I remember one day in basic training, we'd only been there a few days, and it was the first time they separated us for what they call Aspire, which is their spiritual, their spiritual uplifting time of basic training. They give you an hour or two where you can meet with your own religious groups. Mm-hmm. And they lined us all up on this dirt road out in the middle of Jack's Valley, our training camp. And then one by one, they called each faith group forward, and they said, all right, Catholics, step forward. And everyone who's Catholic took a step forward, and they shuttled them off to one area, and they said, Protestants, step forward. Or, they just went through different, Baptist, Jewish, all the different faiths, and the numbers were dwindling, and I started thinking to myself, here I am, a brand new basic cadet, and I was so worried about getting singled out, and then being, having people, focus on me as the Mormon. I guess at that time I wasn't really sure how that would impact me, having come from such a Mormon dominant community, I guess. And so we got down to those last few people, and they called out the Latter-day Saints, and me and one other kid, I found out at that moment, stepped forward. And so it was so great to instantly have someone there in my little flight of basic cadets that was a member of our faith and someone who I drew a lot of strength from over my basic training experience.
12: Yeah, it's almost like being assigned a missionary companion. He's the only other one there.
13: It was good. It was good to have a companion, though. I was glad to not be alone. And then we went from there and were shuttled off to our group. And there were about 20 or 30 LDS cadets going through that year. And so I drew a lot of strength from them. And, despite the fact that our numbers aren't large at the academy, we really support each other. And, that's one thing I've admired about, mm-hmm. the church since I've left home.
12: How important was it to you, Bradford, that you keep your standards strong when you were at the academy?
13: It was important on a lot of levels. Personally, there's no way I would have made it through all the demands that the academy puts on their cadets without having the added strength that came from, knowing where I stand morally, not having to solve that question in the midst of all the chaos of the academy, but also in setting an example for others. And being at the academy, it's a very diverse place, more so than most universities, because each cadet is assigned and sent by a senator or congressman. So we have a pretty even spread across the entire nation. Mm-hmm. And so there are many, many people at the academy there who have never met a Mormon or don't know anything about what the Latter-day Saint faith entails. And so, from the outside looking in, I suppose it's extremely important to maintain your standards and to let people know what you believe, because you oftentimes are the only example they have of the Latter-day Saint community.
12: Mm-hmm. Bradford, you kind of hinted at a principle that I'd like to talk a little bit about, and that is making the decision long beforehand to keep your standards.
13: Mm-hmm.
12: What would be your recommendation to youth if you were talking to them about decision making in their youth?
13: I guess my recommendation to youth in their decision making would be, I loved the statement in general conference. It was just the last general conference where I wish I could remember who said it. They said that in a time of crisis, that's not the time to develop your faith. That's the time when faith is exercised. And, a lot of times, especially preparing to leave home, everyone, no matter where you go, even if it's a church school, if it's BYU or BYU-Idaho or anything like that, you're going to have challenges of faith. So it's so important to start early, before you leave home, when you have the support of your friends and family, to make sure that you've really thought deeply about the principles of the gospel, and also tried things out on your own. If there's a commandment in particular that you are unsure about, try living it while you're still at home and have strength and have questions, and you can struggle through that. And then know for sure before you face a challenge that you're resolute in your faith, because when times become really tough, it's difficult to simultaneously develop faith that you don't have and make it through that trial.
12: Mm-hmm. Yeah, I love how you put that, Bradford, resolute in your faith. That's a great way to put it. Bradford, let's talk about your mission. You left after a year at the Air Force Academy, and you went on an interesting mission in Canada. Talk a little bit about that.
13: I did. I guess there was kind of a story associated with me opening my mission call that I really really like sharing, and that was I was at the academy, and it was coming to the end of my freshman year there, and I had two good friends, the one who I'd been through who was a member of our faith all that year, and then I had another great friend who I roomed with who didn't know anything about the church. And so being at the academy, I wasn't able to open my mission call around my friends and family. So when I got that call, I grabbed these two friends and we ran up on top of this hill right by the academy, and there I opened up my mission call. And it was kind of funny to have it read there in front of a person who's not a member of our faith, because as I read it out loud, I said, it said, "You've been called to serve in the Canada Toronto West Mission." And and the response from my friend was, "Canada?" And I didn't know anyone goes on missions to Canada. And I thought it was kind of a funny response. And then I continued reading and read that it was going to be in Mandarin Chinese, and he thought that was even more bizarre. So it was definitely a unique mission call. I served in Western Ontario, it's called the Canada Toronto West Mission, and I served speaking Mandarin to the Chinese immigrants who had moved to the Toronto area.
14: Mm-hmm. I bet he was surprised when he heard that.
13: Yeah, he definitely was.
14: A lot of people who aren't members of our faith, they don't realize how widespread missions are throughout the world.
13: Yep.
14: And so there's missions in Canada, there's missions in Hong Kong, you know, that speak Chinese in both places. And I know there's a great population of Chinese speaking people in that area.
13: They definitely are.
14: Let me just mention that you're listening to Why I Believe on the Mormon Channel, and you are invited at any time to download this program and other programs on the Mormon Channel and listen to them at your convenience. Today our guest is Bradford Waldy, who was first in his class at the Air Force Academy in 2010. Bradford, we're talking about your mission, and there was an article in the Church News about you, and you mentioned a few things that your mission helped you to develop that were a great help for you at the Air Force Academy.
13: Mm-hmm.
14: And usually you would think of the Air Force Academy of being a place where you develop great discipline through basic training and a lot of hard work. But you said that your mission was a place where you learned a few things. The first thing I wanted to talk about was your attitude toward learning.
13: Mm-hmm.
14: You mentioned something in the Church News about how that changed from before, when you spent a year at the Air Force Academy, and then you went on your mission and came back to the Air Force Academy. What was your attitude toward learning when you came back?
13: I think that my mission definitely helped me to understand the importance of education in a broader sense. Having been, only at home and then that 1 year at the Air Force Academy, I think I didn't really understand the importance of education in its broader context. And being in Toronto, where I interacted with people from all over the world, I met people from places that I'd never even heard of before, and just learning about their backgrounds, where they came from, and then trying to see how the gospel applies to each and every person's life, you know, despite these different and broad backgrounds, really just fascinated me, and it helped me to understand that learning is an endeavor that helps you to reach out and to communicate with other people, and it helps you to be able to understand where people come from, and it can really make an impact in other people's lives. Beforehand, I think I saw education as something that's going to benefit me. You know, I wanted to get good grades so that I could get to a good college and get a good job and, you know, all those sorts of things. But mm-hmm. after serving my mission and seeing how an education could benefit others, it really helped me to be more motivated in my schooling. And it was no longer just about the grades, but about, mm-hmm. you know, the impact I might be able to have by learning about a specific subject, whatever that may be.
14: Mm. That's great. The other area that you mentioned was the area of discipline.
13: Mm-hmm.
14: How did your mission help you in that area?
13: I think this was the most surprising to me. Having come out of the Air Force Academy, I thought that, you know, I'd be prepared well for a mission, but mission is it's the most amazing time of any young man's life, but it's also can be one of the most challenging, in that it's constantly dedicating your entire, you know, heart, mind and soul to the work. And that constant dedication, you know, 24 hours a day, 7 days a week, you know, no weekends, holidays, everything is dedicated to the Lord's work, and really consecrating not only just your actions but your thoughts and your words and everything to the Lord takes an extreme amount of discipline. And I guess, you know, that's why we're disciples, because we, you know, we have so much discipline in our following Jesus Christ. And so, you know, having to day in and day out follow a very strict schedule as a missionary was something that even took discipline above and beyond what the academy did. Because while the academy, we did have a strict schedule, you got time off, you know, you had personal time, we had weekends, holidays to go back home and all those sorts of things. I think that the work I did on my mission was much more demanding and also equally much more rewarding at times than some of the training that the academy provided. So when I went back to the academy, I thought, you know, this is nothing compared to what the mission did for me.
14: This is easy stuff, huh?
13: Yeah.
14: Now, you continued your studies in Chinese, didn't you, at the academy?
13: I did, yeah. They offer a major there called Foreign Area Studies, where you just study the history, politics of a given region. So I studied Asia, and I got a minor in Mandarin, so I continued to study Chinese.
14: Oh, that's great. Didn't you also spend some time in China?
13: I did, yeah. The academy, you know, this is one of the, you know, those little blessings that just come along the way as you continue to try to live your life in the right way. While I was gone on my mission, they formulated and developed a new program at the academy where they allowed students to go do a semester abroad at a at, you know, non-military universities in foreign countries. So when I left, that opportunity didn't exist. And when I came back, it was they had just started doing exchanges to a university in China, the Nanjing University. So I got to go there for a semester the year after I came back from my mission, and that was a great opportunity.
14: Wow, that is great. Where is that in China?
13: It's about an hour inland from Shanghai, so almost due west of Shanghai. So kind of in the central, a little bit more towards the coast.
14: Mm-hmm. Were you living with a family there or with a roommate? How did that work?
13: There were six of us who went over from the academy that year together, and we just split up. There were four of us in one apartment, two in another, and that's how we lived while we were over there.
14: How long were you there again?
13: One semester, so it was about 5 months.
14: Okay. What did you do as far as the church, attending church and that kind of thing in China?
13: Well, attending the church in China is always a little bit more scary than it actually turns out to be when you get there, because a lot of people aren't sure what the church is like over there. But when I arrived, you know, there was a branch there in Nanjing. It was actually, Nanjing is a place where Brigham Young University also sends a lot of their exchange students. So there was a group, a few LDS members who attended the branch. The one interesting thing about the church in China is that currently members of the church who are not Chinese citizens have to attend a separate branch from members who are Chinese citizens. Mm-hmm. So while I was there, my branch was made up of entirely, you know, students studying abroad or Americans or other nationalities working in China who weren't Chinese citizens. So that was really interesting to see it, but it was still a great community, and having the church there, even in, you know, this city in China, the church was there to support, was an amazing thing for me to witness as, you know, as I went through my college experience.
14: Yeah. How many people were in that branch?
13: Oh, I can't remember. There were probably, I'd say 40, maybe 30 or 40. There were quite a few, because I think BYU sends over probably 20 or 30. And then, you know, I was one. There happened to actually be another Air Force Academy cadet who was on that exchange with me, who was also a member of the church. He had served his mission Chinese speaking in New York. So we were both there together, and yeah, there was a pretty good group.
14: Wow, what a great experience.
13: It was.
14: When you came back to the academy, what were your goals in graduating from the academy?
13: So when I came back to the academy
14: when you came back, what were your goals as far as in the Air Force? What did you want to do with your education at the academy?
13: I guess some of the things, you know, especially having served in Toronto, which is so diverse, I really wanted to look for opportunities in the Air Force so I could continue to get experience and exposure overseas and, you know, understanding different cultures and peoples. And there was one career path that I'd heard from others where it's actually not a career path, just a certain job called a defense attaché, which is basically a military advisor to an ambassador. And so while I was at the academy, I got the chance to intern in an embassy and see what the defense attaché does, and it seemed really exciting. So that was one thing I knew I wanted to do for sure. And then since I got there and I learned more and more about what the military meant and, you know, what it had to offer, the appeal and the lure of getting to fly, you know, for the Air Force was something that was too strong, and eventually it sucked me in, and now I'm really excited and gung-ho about becoming a pilot for the Air Force as well. So that was something that was unexpected, but that I'm also really looking forward to. And luckily, the one great thing about the military that I've enjoyed is that it's, you know, things change all the time. I can fly for the first part of my career and then still go on and do that defense attaché work that I had always wanted to do.
14: Yeah. It sounds like you're planning a pretty long career in the Air Force.
13: Yeah, right now I think I'm planning on staying in for, you know, at least with my pilot training commitment and my commitment from attending the academy, it'll be at least 14 years before I'll be out. So it'll be a good chunk of time there in with the Air Force, and we'll see where it goes at that point.
14: Well, I was raised in the Air Force with my father being a pilot, and it was good to us. It was a good life, and it gave us a lot of interesting experiences around the world that you're getting right now. It sounds like you're at Oxford right now. And now tell me how that works. How does a cadet from the Air Force Academy end up at Oxford in England?
13: Well, it's definitely not something that I knew existed when I went to the academy, but the Air Force and the military in general, they do value higher education, and so every year they have a certain number of slots that go to each graduating class to get you to go off and go to graduate school right out of the academy. And a few of those slots give you the opportunity to go and study in foreign countries, and one of them it's called the Alberta Bart Holiday Scholarship, and that one is given annually to one cadet at the academy to go and study at Oxford University for 2 years. And so when I heard about this opportunity, I knew it was something that I wanted to do, not only because I'd learned so much about how important education is from my mission, but also because from my mission as well, I'd learned how much I enjoy being overseas and interacting with people from different cultures and backgrounds. And Oxford's a very diverse university and also happens to be in the UK. So I'm learning a lot about, you know, what life in England is like and all those sorts of things. So that's how I made it here.
14: Yeah. Well, you've spent some time now in Canada on your mission and in China and also as an intern at an embassy. Where was that?
13: That was actually in Pretoria, South Africa.
14: Also, you were in South Africa also, and now you're in England.
13: Yes. the Air Force, one other thing I didn't anticipate was just how many travel opportunities I would have while being at the academy. A few of my professors there joked with me that I may have been one of the most expensive cadets to ever go through the academy because I took advantage of every opportunity I could find to travel. So I got to do a lot of traveling, and it was an amazing experience.
14: Well, it sounds like with your interest, you probably better get used to it. You're probably going to be traveling quite a bit.
13: Yeah, I'm okay with that for now.
14: Well, you've been at Oxford now for about a month, is that right?
13: Yep, it's been about a month now. We're just getting settled in.
14: What's your experience like so far there?
13: It's been really interesting, you know, really, really, again, a surprise in some ways, and just I've learned so much already. I was expecting, you know, one thing you hear about Oxford, and you think of, you know, a big university all together, just like an American university, but it's actually quite different. You know, it's separated into 30 or so different colleges, and it's just got a different dynamic and altogether to it. So the university life has taken some adjusting to get used to, but I'm already learning a lot about, you know, my area of study, and also about just the English education system, and the city is great too. It's just a quiet city. You know, it's a lot of fun to be in. Like I said, very diverse, a lot of different students.
14: Are there other members you've run into there?
13: There are other members I've run into, quite a few actually. There's a really strong ward here I'm really enjoying being a part of, and I'm actually, you know, making this call from a member's home because I don't have a phone line set up in my house yet. So a member of the church offered to let me use their phone to make this or have this interview. So the church is here and doing well and vibrant, and I've really loved the ward here, and I've gotten to make some really good friends already in the short time I've been here.
14: Oh, that's great. What's your experience like so far being a Mormon among students from all over the UK and probably all over the world?
13: Again, I think that the academy trained me well to be where I'm at because, like I said, it's similar to the academy in that there are many people who haven't run into very many members of our faith. And so one thing that's been an interesting challenge that I was anticipating because I'd heard people say before that Oxford was this way is that there's a very, very heavy culture towards drinking, towards alcohol, and all those sorts of things here. Oh. So at one event, even I heard someone give a quote that I thought was very telling. Was that he said that sometimes Oxford seems to float on a sea of alcohol. So it's been interesting trying to navigate that tradition of drinking and being a Mormon. But it's also opened up a lot of great opportunities to share about my faith and about the church as I've attended activities and asked for water or juice instead of alcohol. So.
14: Mm-hmm. You've had, like we said, a lot of experience in other countries now and mingling with many from other cultures. Mm-hmm. What would you say are some of the best advice you've received over the years from your parents, from general authorities, from leaders in the church, in your own ward? What are some of the things that have really influenced you and prepared you to be in that situation?
13: Kind of a big question, but I'll do my best to summarize it down. I think really one of

0: attend an institute class, or, you know, if I can, you know, kind of maybe find an excuse that would make me feel okay about it. You know, her thoughts or her influence always pops into my mind, where she said, if she would say to me, you know, just do what's right, you know, always follow the rules. And that was my father's big thing as well. He said, listen, it's always usually very clear whether something is right or wrong, especially when you live in the light of the gospel. You know right from wrong. You're lucky to have that knowledge. So it's really simple. Just do what's right. You know, a lot of times it's easy for us to find excuses or reasons to, you know, maybe skip church here or there, or skip an activity, you know, and those kinds of things. And I think that just the influence of my parents and the way that they raised me has been amazing as well. From leaders and General Conference, you know, I'm having a hard time trying to think of any specific advice I've given, but every time that I find the church, no matter where I'm at in the world, there's a special feeling that comes, you know, a special strength that I get. I can be exhausted from traveling or from, you know, trying to learn a new language or be in a different place and navigate all those difficulties. But whenever you make it to where the church is at, there's just a common community, you know, a fellowship of faith that is, it's hard to put into words, but it's so valuable, and it's been something that's uplifted me and strengthened me. So I guess the influence of my family, my parents, and then just the feeling of comfort and camaraderie that comes from being with other members of the faith have been things that have really strengthened me.
1: Mm-hmm. Well, thank you for sharing that.
0: Yeah.
1: You're listening to Why I Believe on the Mormon Channel. 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Today, our guest is Bradford Waldy, who is attending Oxford University as a result of being number one in his class, graduating in 2010 at the Air Force Academy. And congratulations to you on that, Bradford, by the way. That's
0: Thank
1: a great accomplishment.
0: Thank you very much.
1: You must find a lot of common ground and respect for President Dieter F. Uchtdorf.
0: I do.
1: Am I right?
0: I do.
1: I recall in his last conference when he talked about tree rings, and then he ended with, "You're all wondering what this has to do with airplanes."
0: I really do respect him. He's a great inspiration to me, especially, and I love hearing his stories about airplanes, and I guess everyone else does, because he always lives up to his expectations.
1: What are your broad goals, Bradford, in after attending Oxford, and will you be returning to the States and then going into the Air Force pilot training?
0: Yep, it'll be pilot training as soon as I leave here, and I've already got my assignment. I'll be in Texas at the Euro-NATO Joint Jet Pilot Training base there, so that'll be exciting because I'll also get to train with all the other NATO allied nations, so I'll get to continue to interact with a very diverse group of people, and then after that, I'll fly for a while for the Air Force, you know, probably somewhere in the 5 to 10 year range, and then after that, I'll try to transition out and seek some of those opportunities for, you know, international exposure, maybe try to do a tour working in Washington, D.C. At, you know, a policy desk there or something like that. Those opportunities are also available. And then as long as I'm still having fun and enjoying my job in the Air Force, I'll stay in. And then as soon as I feel that it's my family's time to get out and settle down, I'll probably head back to Arizona, and I think after I get back there, it'll be either education or maybe try my hand in the, you know, some, you know, government work there and something like that. So we'll see what happens at that point.
1: Yeah. Well, you've probably received a lot of training in the area of leadership, both at the Air Force Academy, and you probably will at Oxford as well. How has the church influenced you in those areas of principles of leadership?
0: I think that it's the church has really helped balance things out a little bit, because at the military academy, sometimes, you know, we get hammered over the head with leadership and are given models and examples of, you know, military leadership. And so I think the church really helped me to see that leadership exists outside of the realm of just the military. You know, there's there's not always a clear, you know, command structure when you're given an assignment to help someone in the church. And you know, it also taught me principles of leadership that I feel like I might have missed had I just

0: counted on the military training to become a leader, you know, think Christ-like leadership, you know, being a minister or, you know, trying to, you know, really serve the needs of the people rather than just focusing on a mission. And I think that the church really rounded out my leadership training in that, you know, it obviously, I had the greatest example of leadership in our Savior, and reading his the way that he interacted with people and his followers, and you know, trying to emulate his leadership skills in the military with members of our faith and also people who aren't members of the faith. That has been a really great strength to me.
1: That's great. Well, Bradford, it's been great to talk to you today. Of course, the name of this program is Why I Believe. And you've had a lot of experiences in your life so far. How old are you right now?
0: I am 24 years old.
1: 24 years old.
0: Yeah.
1: And so much experience already.
0: Yeah.
1: We always like to ask people why they believe as part of this program. And I wonder if you could share with us a bit of your testimony in that regard as we close out this program.
0: I definitely would be happy to do that. I've been asked this question a couple of times recently, why I believe. And I think, you know, it's difficult for me to articulate. You know, having grown up a member of the church and having had such a great upbringing, it's always been difficult for me to really articulate where the foundation of my faith lies, because it's always been present. But as I've really thought of what the best way to answer that question is, I guess the analogy I've always had is that there are bricks and there's mortar to the house of faith that I've tried to build, and that the bricks have been these amazing experiences I've had, whether it's keeping the Sabbath day holy and then seeing throughout the rest of the week that the Lord has really strengthened me and lengthened my stride and helped me to accomplish everything else that I need to get done, or whether it's been abstaining from, you know, watching inappropriate movies or listening to inappropriate music, and then seeing not only members of the faith respect that, but also members who are people who aren't members of our church stand up for me when I might accidentally walk into a room where a friend is watching an inappropriate movie. You know, they'd warn me and say, hey, you probably shouldn't be in here. You know, this is not the kind of movie that I know that you would like to watch. And to see the way that they've gained respect for me because of the church, you know, and my standards. And those experiences, those stories have all been, you know, bricks that I've been able to lay that have helped me to really firmly believe in my Savior Jesus Christ and that this is his church. But then there's also the mortar, you know, the things that kind of bind it all together, which is, you know, like I mentioned before, when I go to an institute class or when I go to Sunday school and I'm sitting listening to a lesson and I get a tiny prompting, you know, that, you know, this upcoming week, you know, you should, you know, do this. Or, you know, even if I'm thinking about bigger questions, you know, you should maybe take this career path. Or, you know, you should talk to this person. You know, those little promptings that come so often, so frequently that it's hard to articulate, really are the things that have glued those experiences together. And they're the things that, you know, those promptings, that feeling of the Spirit that I get when I'm at church or when I'm with members of the church or when I'm reading my scriptures, those are the things that really motivate me to, you know, get out of bed after a long week of work and get up and go to church, or, you know, to read my scriptures even if it's late at night and only for a few minutes before I go to bed. You know, and so all those things put together have really made me know without a doubt that, you know, Jesus Christ is my Savior and that this is his church. And it's been something that has been irreplaceable in my development. And I hope we'll continue to enlighten everything that I am able to go on and do for the rest of my life.
1: Oh, that's wonderful. Well, Bradford, thank you so much for being a guest on the Why I Believe program today. It's been great to have you with us.
0: Great. Thank you so much, Rick.
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3: To a large extent, I believe our faith in God is a consequence or fruit of experience. Quite a few years ago, I made a financial investment in a small business, and it began to require more to stay afloat, and still didn't do well, and more was required. And it became a terrible economic threat. I remember having to go before the Lord with nowhere else to turn, and in tears and pleading, just seek for anything that He would provide in His love and wisdom. What I learned in that process was what it's like to come to a point in your life where you really have nowhere to turn but to God. And in those circumstances, one truly learns how to pray and how to receive the answers that come. Sometimes it was nothing more than a feeling that things would work out somehow. No indication of how or when, but it would be all right. Sometimes it was an idea that would make a difference. And so it became, during portions of this experience, a matter of getting the manna for that day, the help that could only come from Him, from God, for the moment. Not the long term, just the immediate need. I think what we have to do when the pressures are there and the clouds are dark and threatening is take life a day at a time. It helps at times not to think too far ahead and just do what the day requires. Give us this day our daily bread. We're not anticipating the hardship or suffering that might be entailed. We sometimes just have to break it down to this moment, this day. And while deliverance isn't immediate and you may not see the end, still, you've got enough for today. When this began happening in my life, my prayer was, give me a miracle, you know, solve this problem. And it took a while to finally come to the point of saying, I'm content to get a daily help and let it take what time it takes, knowing that I can rely upon God. And it's been a blessing to me ever since to have had that rather harrowing experience because of what it meant for my relationship with Him. Maybe the greater blessing for us is to have to walk through it with Him.

0: When your life experiences such an event that you wonder, will life ever be the same again? That's when you truly come to know God. That's when you truly come to know what matters in life. I was on my way to a doctor's appointment and I was hit by another car, something rare to many. But for me, by this time, I had experienced 3 other brain injuries in the last 12 months. The pain was so excruciating every day. It was so hard. There was so much confusion and brain fog and memory loss that honestly, I felt like my life was done. And that's when I really started to question, God, what is going on? And I thought, well, if he loved me, he wouldn't let 4 of these accidents happen. Why? One day I was outside running and I had music playing in my ear. And while running, I heard this really loud voice say, go in and ask if you can play the piano. I took my music out, a little shocked by how loud the voice was. And I turned and I saw an assisted living center. And I was like, oh, okay. I need to go in there and ask to play the piano. But I said, okay, I'll go tomorrow. I'm still in running clothes. I'm sweaty. I'm in the middle of a workout. I'll go tomorrow. So I put my music back in and I took a few more steps, started my run. And the voice came again, even louder, and said, go in now and ask if you can play the piano. So I stopped my run and I go in the care center. While he was playing, in walked this sweet gentleman with a little pep to his step with his walker, comes over to the piano and he says, hey, when does the show start? And he sat on the piano bench and we instantly became friends. This man intrigued me so much. He was so funny, so with it. So I asked him, how old are you? And he goes, 99. I said, when do you turn 100 years old? Kind of got a little quiet and he said, in 6 months. I said, you don't even act like you care to turn 100 years old. And he said, I don't care. I said, I'm going to make you a deal. I'm going to come every week and play for you until you are 100 years old. I was like sitting there, what did I just promise this man? It was so hard every day just to get out of bed. But I would drag myself out of bed because I had made a promise to this man. I have to keep him alive until he is 100 years old. I can't let him down. So I'd get out of bed, drag myself over there. And every time I went over, he'd always be like, where have you been? We've been waiting for you. I started going every week, but that quickly turned into every day. I'd stop in on my middle of my run. I'd go and visit him and the residents that were there. And I'd start playing music for him. He taught me so much during that time, lessons that I did not realize would have such an impact in my life. He said, we can decide to move forward in life with our trials, or we can decide to let them hold us back. Mac always had a motto. He said, if you have a pulse, you have a purpose. When you're in such a deep, dark hole and you think life is over, it doesn't make you want to come closer to God. It doesn't want to make you try again. So it was very gradual that I came to know God. And sometimes it'd be just a simple thing in one day that I'd start to feel that little hope again. It gradually would continue on, and it was little steps that you find his grace through those moments in your life, through the little interactions with people. And it was through those moments that I was able to feel God and help pull me out of that deep, dark spot. And at times, sometimes it would be a lot, sometimes it would be a little. I know God puts people in our path when we need them and who we need. Sometimes it's at the most random times in our life. I was running outside on the street, music playing in our ear. But if there's anything I've learned in my life, it's that we are never abandoned, we are never rejected, and that God is there for us, but we can also be there for others.
1: Why would I be feeling this way if I had served a faithful mission? Or why would I be feeling this way if our Savior

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2: 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Well, we got a couple of great guests for you today. Very excited to be talking to Catherine Benoit Schwartz. Now, Catherine lives in Canada and was recently featured in an article in Good Housekeeping because she just didn't give up on her quest to find out about her birth family. And we've often talked about how sometimes these things don't come out so well, and sometimes they do. Well, she's experienced both sides of that as a result of her efforts and her DNA test. So we're going to find out more from Catherine about just what she's been through coming up in about 8 minutes. And later in the show, we're going to talk to Jessica Taylor. She's the president of LegacyTree.com. We're going to talk about why it is that somebody might want to hire a professional genealogist. Don't think it's just for the rich and the newbies. Yeah, there are a lot of reasons for lots of more experienced people to use professionals. But right now, on his first anniversary on Extreme Genes, let's head out to Boston and talk to my good friend, the chief genealogist of the New England Historic Genealogical Society and AmericanAncestors.org, David Allen Lambert. How are you, sir?
3: I'm not doing too bad out here in Beantown. How about yourself, my friend?
2: Just doing great. I mean, there's so much happening right now in family history, and I can't wait to get to some of this. In fact, first of all, happy anniversary. 1 year on the show today, and I can't even imagine what it was like before that.
3: It feels like only yesterday, especially when I go to ExtremeGenes.com and listen to that first episode every day.
2: Yeah.
3: Now I have a new number to remember. I am now officially 198863.
2: Oh, they finally caught up with you, huh, David?
3: No, this isn't an incarceration number. This is my official national number for the Sons of the American Revolution. I've been putting it off for years, and I'm finally now a full-fledged member under my fourth great-grandfather, Captain Jonathan Poor of Newbury. I think that makes us more associated now.
2: Yeah.
3: Aren't you SAR?
2: Yeah, I am. I am SAR. My fourth great-grandfather, Samuel Downs of Fairfield, Connecticut. So very good. Congratulations. That's exciting.
3: Yeah, their National Congress is going to be in Boston this year. And I understand the general president is presenting me with my certificate, which makes me overly excited.
2: Well, that's very cool.
3: We talk about the Rev War, but closer to home, this past week was the 72nd anniversary of the invasion of Normandy on D-Day. And, you know, it's sad to think that we are losing so many World War II veterans. Every day, there's more gone. Someday, there won't be anybody to remember it other than maybe the children that were there in France seeing the troops coming in. It's amazing how time flies. One of the things that I do want to say, talking about things that you may have forgotten, Emily Nash found a time capsule of sorts over in her English home. And they were working on remodeling the house and tearing down an old chimney. They found a letter written to Santa in 1925.
2: How cool is that?
3: So, makes you kind of think, did Santa have the letter, or did the poor unfortunate kid shove it up the chimney and he never got it?
2: Right.
3: But they don't know who he is.
2: And how did this affect this kid's life?
3: Exactly. We don't know if it's a him or a her. We just know it's E period short. And in 1925, this little child, who would be over 91 now, wanted some things for Christmas, including a can and a box of soldiers, chocolate, and handkerchiefs. I don't know as a kid ever asking for handkerchiefs. Mm. It was obviously a different place and different day.
2: That's like getting socks and underwear.
3: That's true, but you know, it was listed last.
2: Yeah.
3: So hopefully, whoever E. Shore was, Santa Claus was good to him all those 91 years ago. The Olympics are always something that I like to follow, and I think Hungary has a new thing for their Olympic competition. There is a grave-digging competition going on in Hungary. Congratulations to Laszlo Toth, who made this job what it is for him today. He says he has a certain style and speed when it comes to digging graves, and he actually won. Can you imagine that being an Olympic sport?
2: That could happen. And this was, by the way, a regional version. I mean, they go on now to a higher competition after this. That's an amazing story.
3: I saw that, and thinking that this might reach America. But, you know, I mean, this is by hand, not with a backhoe. Well, I'm sure people were just dying to get into this.
2: Yes, of course. You had to go there.
3: Hey, listen, at least it's not Kardashian news. What I want to talk about also is we had a young person come into the library and walk by one of our paintings down on the first floor. And they said, oh, isn't that sweet? They're sleeping. I didn't have a heart to tell them, no, the person was dead.
2: Right.
3: It's a painting of an 11-year-old girl in the 18th century post-mortem. And this is something that's pretty common.
2: Yeah, actually, there are entire websites devoted to these photos of deceased relatives from back in the 19th century. It's really macabre.
3: It really is. I mean, I guess the website Dead Fred is appropriate then, because that's where a lot of old photographs that show up, especially missing relatives.
2: Yeah.
3: Okay, well, my tech tip for the day kind of ties into the past couple of stories we've just mentioned. And this is all the folders and envelopes and maybe even family Bibles or boxes that you've put death notices and obituaries that you and your other previous generations, your family saved. Why not scan them and make a digital scrapbook of them family by family? One, you can share it with other family members, and two, you can see what you don't have, so it kind of gives you an inventory. It's something I'm doing this summer.
2: Very nice.
3: And, of course, each week, NEHDS offers a free guest user database. As I mentioned last time, we have all of our New York databases available for free for the month of June, and we've also added some new sketches to our Western Massachusetts family in 1790, but I think that you'll find any of the guest user databases we have exciting, and hopefully you'll go to AmericanAncestors.org and sign on up. If you need to follow up on anything for me, you can always reach me on Twitter at DL Genealogist. And that's all I have from Beantown this week. Talk to you soon.
2: All right, David. Thanks so much. Happy anniversary. And we'll talk to you again next week.
3: Very good.
2: All right. And coming up next, we're going to talk to Catherine Benoit Schwartz, recently featured in Good Housekeeping, talking about her DNA experience, which was very positive. She kind of nullified her very negative earlier experience in tracking down her birth parents. It is Fisher here, your Radio Roots sleuth. And this segment is brought to you by Roots Magic. And, you know, we've talked many times before about people who go about using DNA to find living relatives. Typically, it's an adoptee. And sometimes they have a lousy experience. And most of the time, though, in my experience with these people, it comes out quite positive. Nonetheless, I've always said you got to be prepared for whatever it is that may come your way. You've got to know what you're capable of handling. Well, my next guest has had a little of both, the disappointing experience and the overwhelmingly joyous experience. And she's been featured in the June edition of Good Housekeeping. She's Catherine Benoit Schwartz. She's up in Niagara Falls, Ontario, Canada. Hi, Catherine. How are you? Welcome to Extreme Genes.
4: I'm good. How are you? And thank you for having me on.
2: This is very exciting. I mean, your journey goes back now, what, 33 years or so when you started looking as an adoptee?
4: Yep, pretty much. I think I was about 19 when I kind of found my bio mom stuff. And that's when, you know, pretty much around the same time I went searching for my dad as well.
2: Now, how was it that you found the name of your mother at the time? And why didn't you find the name of your father at that time?
4: Well, it was really odd. Technically, you're not supposed to have an original birth certificate, and for some strange reason, my parents, my adoptive parents, had given me my original birth certificate to get a social insurance number, which is like a social security number. So I did have a piece of paper that specifically had her name, and it did say where I was born, and it did say father unknown. So with her, I had a first name, I had a last name, so at least I had something. And I was probably 15, maybe, when I had this piece of paper on me. And my, you know, adopted grandparents, I guess, got in their head. They would try to help me find out a bit. And we went, basically, for a drive to where I was apparently born and, you know, started looking in phone books because there was no internet back then.
2: Right.
4: And that's how it kind of started. And then I think when I got pregnant with my son, you know, I told my husband, and it just, the search started again.
2: Sure.
4: So, you know, you're having a baby, you want to know a little history, and you kind of, you're just very maternal, I guess, the best way to say.
2: Sure,
4: it.
2: So that makes sense. So now, was she in the area that you had been born?
4: Yes, actually, her whole family had lived there for generations. I mean, they got a long history, hundreds of years, in a very, very small town. And that's pretty much close to, I think, a part of Magog, Quebec, which is Lac Mam for Magog.
2: Okay.
4: And that's where they were all from. And I actually, when I was in my teens, probably lived about 35 minutes away from there. So they were right under my nose, and more so than I even thought. my bio mom's parents were really, really good friends with another couple that happened to own a cottage, my childhood cottage when I was growing up. They were my neighbors.
2: Who knew?
4: And I actually remember, it's kind of those weird things. I remember playing with a little girl, and I think that my bio mom's family was visiting these people at their cottage, and it was either my aunt, who happens to be a year younger than me, or my half-sister. I remember playing with her, and I said, I don't know how old I was, but I said, you should be my pretend sister. And I can remember it like it was yesterday.
2: Isn't that crazy?
4: Going forward, confirmed that, yeah, they knew each other. My ex-husband actually knew them, my actual grandparents, sort of, through church.
2: Now, how was it you were able to make contact with them, and what was their response?
4: Well, when I did find out, I mean, went to the grandparents, and they let me go to their house, but it was a cold shoulder, mm-hmm. You know? My bio-grandmother was kind of like a mother hen, and, you know, they showed me a picture of the whole clan of them and said, well, do you know which one your mother is? I think I pointed to everybody other than her, and I don't know, I just walked away, and, you know, I was probably 18 years old, 19 years old. I was pregnant with my son, and I was looking at my husband, and he didn't say much either. I mean, it was just a letdown. You know, she didn't, you know, my bio mom didn't want to have anything to do with me, which I understood.
2: How did that affect you at the time?
4: I was upset. I guess it was more confusing to me because my bio mom had a sister who found out about me, you know, when I'm just starting to find them. She didn't really know the truth because she was younger. And she came barreling over to see me. Like, they came, and they were part of my life, like, immediately. And then all of a sudden, I got the cold shoulder. And then I think it's because my bio mom said, I don't want you guys to have anything to do with her. And they had to respect her wishes, and that was it done. But having said that, that's when I got the clue to my bio dad. I remember having a visit with her one day, and she said, I think your dad's name is Casey Vandenberg. He worked at a hospital in Montreal, blah, blah, blah. And it always stuck in my head. So that's one good thing.
2: Yeah, you never lost it.
4: Never. And then that's when I kind of, you know, you go through the phone books after that, and then bingo, you get the internet. And then that was in probably, I think I started looking again in 1990. And, you know, you're Googling Vandenberg, and then I was told he'd moved to the States. I don't know. I probably racked up hundreds of dollars in long distance bills.
2: Sure, but finally then DNA comes along, and that kind of changes everything.
4: Everything.
2: Sure.
4: It's really strange because I kept on seeing the Ancestry.com ads. And I just thought, you know what, I got nothing to lose. So I decided to do it probably, let's say, last June, sent in my spittle, so to speak. And it took a little while to get the results back because I guess they're backlogged even more now. Got my results back, went on the site, and I really didn't find a close enough connection. They were fifth and sixth cousins, I think. And you email a couple people, and what do you say? Hey, I'm adopted. You have to be very cautious how you word things.
2: Yeah.
4: But I really didn't get anywhere. So I was, you know, disappointed, but I started the family tree on, you know, my bio mom's side so I could see where I came from, and that was very intriguing. And then about, I'm going to say 2 months later, I saw another ad for family tree DNA, and I thought, you know what, for $99, I'm doing this again. I got nothing to lose. And that's when something really good happened. There was another match, and it happened to be a really high match, and I contacted the woman who happened to be my first cousin, and she's the one that actually, once we talked, put everything together, and she contacted my dad, and within, you know, from talking to her to talking to him was like a matter of hours. It was indeed a shock.
2: Well, I bet you it had to be a shock for him. What was his reaction?
4: Well, this is the funny thing. I mean, I guess she had called him on Skype because she's in England. He's actually in Cape Coral, Florida. And she's talking to him in Dutch because he's Dutch. And so his wife, obviously of 49 years, had no clue because he didn't have any clue about me. And she's going on and on talking to him and trying to ask him questions. He's going, no, no, no, don't remember, no, no, no, no. So he kind of denied. He was in denial because it's something that's being thrown at him.
2: Sure.
4: Thinking.
2: Yep.
4: gets off Skype, and he's sitting there and having supper with his wife, and he looks at her, he goes, I need to tell you something. And she's going, what? And he says, there's a distinct possibility I have another daughter. Well, she just about choked on her sandwich. This poor woman, imagine. Anyway, so on Skype he got again, and I guess the memory started coming back, and yes, he did remember her, and yes, he had dated her, and yes, he had broken off with her, and obviously that's how this whole thing started. But
2: wow.
4: Yeah.
2: Wow. Now, you've gotten together with him since then, yes?
4: Oh, definitely. It happened that Good Housekeeping got wind of our story, and of course, we whipped down to Cape Coral at the end of October, and we had a place down there anyways we were going to for the winter, and he was half hour away, so we spent a lot of time together this last winter. It was great getting to know him, and just doing fishing and having a beer with my dad was probably the ultimate.
2: Was your heart pounding when you first saw him?
4: Yes, but the good thing was I met him on Skype first.
2: Mm-hmm. Right,
4: which
2: yes.
4: To me, was good because it's not a face-to-face immediately.
2: Safer. And safer for both of you.
4: Pressure off.
2: Sure. That makes sense. That's great. And so now you guys get together, and I understand he's coming to visit you in Canada this week.
4: Yes. He's actually my new half-brother, bless his soul, has a daughter who's graduating high school. So we've been invited to go down to Chardon, Ohio. And it just happened that my dad decided to spend a week with them there and staying till we show up at the party on Saturday, and then we bring him home to Canada, which he hasn't been here since, I think, what, 1985?
2: Wow. Well, you know what? I like what you said about using a second DNA company. You know, this is really important for people to understand that it's a really great idea to use them all. Go out and use them all.
4: I do it too. I still go on other sites.
2: Yep. And because you could find that the match you're looking for is not necessarily on the place you are. So do a couple of them or three of them, depending obviously on how important the breakthrough might be to you. Well, you guys enjoy your new lives. And I'm sure that fills quite a hole, especially after the early disappointment.
4: Yeah. I always say the puzzle is finally now complete.
2: That's awesome. She's Catherine Benoit Schwartz. She's in Niagara Falls, Ontario. She's found her birth father. He's 82. And Catherine, it's been a long ways, but you finally got there. Congratulations.
4: Thank you so much.
2: And coming up next, we're going to talk to Jessica Taylor from LegacyTree.com, and we're going to talk about why it is you might want to hire a professional researcher. You know, even the best researchers do this periodically. You'll hear more about it on Extreme Genes, America's Family History Show. It is Fisher here, the Radio Root Sleuth. And, you know, I hear this from people a lot of times. Why is it that I might hire a professional genealogist? Most people would consider that I'm something of an advanced researcher. And yet I've talked on the show before about how I've actually hired professionals. And the question would be, why would you want to do that? Well, why would anybody? Let's talk about that with the president of LegacyTree.com, my good friend Jessica Taylor. Hi, Jess. How are you?
5: Hi, I'm great.
2: Welcome to Extreme Genes. And let's talk about this a little bit, because I'm sure there have got to be a million reasons why people do this. Why do people hire folks like you?
5: Well, there are several different reasons. For a lot of people, it's just time. I mean, you know as much as
2: yes.
5: anybody, how much time can be involved in finding an ancestor. You know, you get started and it's exciting. And oftentimes at the first, it's pretty easy, right? You've got death certificates, you've got recent obituaries and things, but the further back you get, the longer it takes to prove who an ancestor is, and it can be really time-consuming, and we all know that, you know, we're busy, we want to get a lot of things done, and sometimes genealogy just takes a long time.
2: You know, that is absolutely true, although I don't think there's anything I enjoy more than researching my own people, especially if I'm having success. But I think for some people who have been doing it for a long time, Jessica, it's just a matter of putting another set of eyes on a difficult problem.
5: Definitely. Yeah, sometimes we spend years working on something, and it can be really refreshing to just give that information to somebody else who can go through it, pull out the important pieces, and say, okay, here's where we are. Let's try this and this and this from here. Or to have somebody go over what you've done and validate it. You know, it's nice to have somebody say, yes, you know, I agree with those steps that you took. I think that you're right on.
2: Yeah, that's true. I actually did that with the Mayflower Descendant Society. Not that I cared so much about whether I was part of the society, but I wanted them to validate my work. Then there have been other occasions where after 15, 20 years of pounding my head against a concrete wall, I said, you know what? I'm missing something here. Somebody else needs to take a look at this. And I've hired professional genealogists as a result of that. I bet you get a lot of that.
5: We do. And then just sometimes beyond just the second set of eyes, sometimes you just don't know where else to go. You know, you've tried everything that you can think of, and there might be something else out there that somebody who does this every day knows about and can try. And so, you know, we're able to break brick walls where people say, wow, I've been working on this for 30 years and here you've done it. And
2: yeah.
5: Really exciting.
2: Well, that is really exciting too. So how can people know what a reasonable rate is when they're hiring a professional?
5: Well, it varies a lot. Some people might just be an individual genealogist who specializes in maybe one or two things, and their rate might vary quite a bit from a firm that can take care of your family tree and any geography or any issues that you might come across. I know for DNA, that can vary quite a bit and is really in high demand. So if you need help with DNA analysis, that can raise the rate.
2: So obviously, Jessica, this can be all over the place. I guess another question would be is, how do you know that you've got a genealogist with the experience that you're looking for or the knowledge in that particular locale?
5: I think one thing that's important would be to try to find out what that genealogist has done in the past. If you can read reviews online, that's fantastic. If you can see sample reports and know that that genealogist knows how to access the records that you're going to need, how to analyze those clues that those records are going to give, and then how to communicate that in a way that's going to prove what you need, that's important. And so if you can get some samples, that can be really helpful.
2: Yeah, absolutely true. You know, I think you've probably dealt with people of all abilities, right? Not just beginners, but people who are very advanced and trying to progress in some other areas, because no individual typically knows it all. But a firm like yours can have experts in all kinds of different areas and disciplines and time periods.
5: We do. We try to pull people for everything that we need. And it's really exciting to be able to work with somebody in Turkey and somebody in South Africa and, you know, be able to cover these very difficult places sometimes and get people what they need, because it can be really hard to access those records or things that are in other languages when you're just trying to do this on your own.
2: That has got to be a lot of fun when you take a project and you assign it to one of your people in some country that you personally don't know a whole lot about as far as research goes, and you get a story back. Fill us in on something that you've received over the years that just made you go, wow.
5: We do get a lot of really interesting things. One recent one, we have a British client. And as we were researching, we found that in the early 1800s, there was an illegitimate ancestor. And so we recommended that the client take a Y-DNA 67 marker test. And with that, we found a cousin who was an African-American doctor in Pennsylvania. So we've got our client in the British Isles, cousin in Pennsylvania. So it turns out the family was from the Caribbean, the cousin's family. And his grandmother was the mistress of a British soldier. So we were able to find a match for this grandfather in the British military records, and now we're working on how this client and this cousin connect back in the British Isles. But it's fascinating, because if it hadn't been for Y-DNA, we never would have thought that this family had routed through the Caribbean. So things like that, you know, are just really exciting. We love being able to connect people with biological family or family that they never knew about.
2: Boy, that's incredible stuff. How many people do you actually have working for you with LegacyTree.com?
5: Well, it's hard to put an exact number on that. We have about 15 employed people who are based here in Salt Lake City, Utah, near the Family History Library. But then we work with genealogists who can obtain records for us all over the world, and then they send us those records and we can compile and analyze and write a report for our clients.
2: What are some of the hardest areas to research right now?
5: Greece is particularly difficult right now. There's a lot of just difficulty with the government trying to get records. We're also having a hard time in Romania. They've got archives with just some difficult rules and other things going on there that makes it hard. So we just do the best we can, and clients generally are very understanding when they know, you know, that there's a political issue going on and things like that. We just do everything we can.
2: All right, let's switch it the other way. What are places that in the past have been difficult that have gotten much easier in recent times?
5: Boy, well, anything that's gone online. I mean, there's so much that used to just be very obscure and you had to go to the courthouse to get, and now we can just get it in a 10-second little search, just pull up what we need. So all the time, things are getting faster. And it's, you know, even when we began in 2004, what we could do with 20 hours of research back then is so much different than what we can do with 20 hours now, because we've got access to so much online. We can just burn through records so much quicker than we had to. I'm sure you remember back in the days when you had to look up a census record in the book.
2: In a book, yeah.
5: Crank the microfilm to get to your census record, and it just took so long to get each one. And now you can just, you know, search and wildcard and pull these people up so quickly.
2: Well, I kind of have come to the conclusion that if I had started just 5 or 6 years ago, I'd probably have everything I have right now, having done this for 33 years.
5: Can you imagine?
2: Yeah, absolutely. But, you know, it's been a great journey all along the way. Jessica, thanks for coming on. It's great ideas about why people might want to hire a professional. Appreciate it and look forward to talking to you again soon.
5: Well, thank you very much.
2: Hey, we should mention, by the way, gifts. Yeah, that's a great reason to hire a professional genealogist for somebody as well. Hey, this segment is brought to you by Forever.com. And coming up for you here, it's time for preservation with our preservation authority, Tom Perry from TMCPlace.com. Got an interesting email from somebody asking about 8-track tapes. And can you actually make things into 8-track tapes? I mean, it's a bizarre question, something you don't see every day. We'll talk to Tom about it coming up in 3 minutes on Extreme Genes, America's Family History Show. 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Hi, Tom. How are you?
6: Super duper.
2: We have a question here from Kevin Henney, United States Air Force. Kevin, thank you so much for your service. Kevin asks, do you still have the ability to transfer 8-track tapes to compact disc? And I already know the answer to this, but this is so much fun that you can.
6: Well, you know what's funny is people don't know that. We still get calls every day that says, can you transfer VHS to DVD? So people don't know this. 8-track tapes, there are so many people that do have 8-track tapes out there. It's amazing. And I'd like to thank you, Kevin, also for your service to keeping us free and making it possible that we have this radio show. But, you know, 8-tracks are awesome. We still do 8-tracks. We have people that want the 8-tracks done backwards.
2: What?
6: Yeah, people have like 64 Mustangs, and they have 8-tracks in them. They can't put a CD player in them, so when the car shows, they don't lose points because they, you know, want to win the trophies and such. And so what they do, they get like a Three Doors Down disc or a David Archuleta disc or whatever and say, hey, can you put this into an 8-track? So we actually turn it into an 8-track for them so they can play it at the car shows.
2: Oh, that's funny. I had no idea.
6: Oh, yeah. We've got some funny letters from people, too, that, you know, people are looking around. Well, okay, where are you hiding your CD player? Is it under the mat in here? Is it in your trunk? Hey, where's your CD? And I'm like, oh, no, it's a 8-track. And they pull it out, and they're going, what? How? What?
2: Yeah.
6: So they think they have a real 8-track, and they're really confused.
2: Oh, that's funny.
6: It is.
2: Great.
6: It's really funny. But, yeah, we do that. We do it all the time. And you can probably talk some history from your days in radio, how they actually came about. Like in the real old days, which is funny because cars had poor suspension back there, they actually had turntables in the cars.
2: Now, I never saw that. I was certainly there when they started with cartridges in the radio business, and it did not go well.
6: No,
2: early on.
6: No.
2: They were awful things, terrible things.
6: They were. It was a pursuit of money, basically, because they were working on the engineering of audio cassettes, and it was going to be several years before they got it all fixed out. And so they thought, well, you know what? Let's take these audio carts that, as you know, were made for commercials. You push the button, it plays a commercial,
2: right,
6: and then it winds back to the beginning of the commercial again. So I thought, hey, maybe we can take these, and instead of 4 tracks, we can make them into 8 tracks, put more tape in there that they can play a whole album on. Bad idea. Very bad idea.
2: Yeah, it didn't work well with that. It didn't work well in the radio industry with the cartridges. Eventually, we started using them for songs, too.
6: Wow.
2: And sometimes they would break right in the middle of it. And then, song's over. And that sends you just scrambling to reach for another one and throw it in the machine and pop the button. But, you know, they're so nostalgic now for so many people who came of age in the 70s. I'm not surprised that people want to have them or preserve them or at least keep what's on them. And you'd mentioned at one point that people actually recorded interviews themselves on an 8-track, which I've never done or even seen. How's that done?
6: Oh, absolutely. Back in, I'm guessing, probably would have been the early 70s, I bought a real nice system that had an 8-track player and recorder on it. It had the cassette, and then it had a turntable on the top. And so you could go to Radio Shack and buy blank 8-track tapes and record them. So people were using them for things like that. But the biggest problem with them, as you mentioned, it's supposed to be an endless tape. They would hook them together, and there's a little piece of aluminum where it says, okay, go to track 2, 3, 4, all the way down. Back in those days, they didn't have the chemicals that we have today to make good adhesives. So that's usually the downfall of them. That little metal tape comes off, and then they just stop. Now, there's two different kind of cases they go in. Some of them have these little linchpins that you can pop them and take them apart and fix them. The other ones don't. And so then what we have to do, we have to cut it open. We have to get what we call a donor cell and take that 8-track out, fix it, and put it in a new cell, put it back together, and then we can transfer Grandpa's recordings.
2: Tom, as we've talked about on the show many times, we like to promote local people who do what you do.
6: So absolutely.
2: So that people can find somebody who they can rely on in their local area and get their materials duplicated, digitized, whatever it is that they need to have done. And I like what you're working on right now.
6: Yes. JustAskTom.com is our new site, and we need your help in putting it together. As you mentioned, we want to help you to be able to do things yourself. We want to be able to use your local people. And so we want good and bad experiences. If you have a local person that you've used that you've been really happy with, let us know who they are so we can put them on our site and recommend them to other people. If you've had bad experiences, let us know about the bad experiences too so we can, you know, red flag them so if anybody ever asks about them. Plus, if you have a local place that does transfers and duplications and you haven't checked them out yet to even know if they would be Tom approved, so to speak, what we can do is we can send in a secret shopper, send them some videotapes, some film, you know, see how their customer service works, and then we can look to see if they're recommended because we love you to use your local people. We're available, you know, across the country if you need us, but we would really like you to develop a good relationship with transfer and duplication centers right in your own backyard.
2: And what I'm excited about with what you're putting together here is videos on how to do a lot of the things we talk about here on Extreme Genes.
6: Oh, exactly. We get letters that say, hey, you know, I love this segment, how you explain this to us, but I'm a visual person. I need to see how I splice the tape, how I do this. So we've got a GoPro camera, and when I'm repairing tapes, I'm going to shoot them now, and we'll put those segments up on our JustAskTom.com site so you can say, oh, this is how I fix an 8-track tape or a cassette tape or a videotape. All kinds of things we're going to put on there. Send us questions. We'll have recommendations of different kinds of software to use. But the biggest thing is we want to let you know who the trusted people are in your area to get your stuff done locally.
2: Boy, that's great. Now, it's launching when?
6: It's scheduled to launch the end of June, and that's all based on engineers. But it's pretty much close to going right now. So within the next 2 weeks, everything should be up and operating.
2: That's exciting stuff. All right. So to reach you and talk about some of the recommendations they might have about a local transfer person, how can they do that?
6: You can always ask me questions at asktom@tmcplace.com like we have forever. Or you can go right to our website that's justasktom.com and you'll see all the information. You can fill out forms to ask questions. We want to know people that you've had good experiences with so we can put them up there and send people to those. So let us know across the country all these wonderful things that happened. If you've had bad experiences, let us know those too so we can red flag people.
2: Okay, that's all great. But wait, there's more.
6: Absolutely. We're going to have a Tom-approved preservation site that you can go to and learn more information about specific topics. We're going to have suggestions of equipment retailers. Everybody's looking for camcorders or they're looking for the new widgets. We'll give you places that we've checked out and they are good and honest people. We'll put magazine articles up there and actually put links to other magazine articles. We're going to have scanning parties across the country. We're going to teach you how to do cleaning and restoration of your CDs and DVDs. We'll have Q&A forums, just all kinds of things that's really going to help our community and all you genies need to get together. Help us put all this stuff together so this website will be an awesome place for people to go and get the latest technology. This is the only way that we can actually let you know, hey, this is what's current right now. This is what you need to do. This is how you're going to do the best job of preserving all your memories.
2: All right. Great stuff, Tom. We'll be keeping an eye on that, and it's coming out in just a couple of weeks.
6: Absolutely.
2: That wraps up the show for this week. Thanks once again to Catherine Benoit-Schwartz for coming on from Niagara Falls, Ontario, talking about her miserable and wonderfully joyous experience in tracking down each of her birth parents. One went well, the other not so much. 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Thanks also to Jessica Taylor from LegacyTree.com for talking about why you'd want to hire a professional genealogist. 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
9: I feel blessed to be in this meeting with those who hold the priesthood of God. The devotion, the faith, and the selfless service of this body of men and boys are a modern miracle. I speak tonight to priesthood holders, old and young, united in wholehearted service to the Lord Jesus Christ. The Lord grants his power to those in all priesthood offices who worthily serve in their priesthood duties. Wilford Woodruff, as president of the church, described his experience in the offices of the priesthood. Quote, I heard the first sermon I ever heard in this church. The next day, I was baptized. I was ordained a teacher. My mission immediately commenced. I went through that whole mission as a teacher. At the conference, I was ordained a priest. After I was ordained a priest, I was sent on another mission to the southern country. That was in the fall of 1834. I had a companion with me, and we started out without purse and scrip. I traveled alone a good many miles and preached the gospel. And I baptized a number that I could not confirm in the church because I was only a priest. I traveled some time preaching the gospel before I was ordained an elder. Now, he said, I have been some 54 years a member of the 12 apostles. I have traveled with that and other quorums now for 60 years. And he went on to say, I want to say to this assembly that I was just as much sustained by the power of God while holding the office of a teacher, and especially while officiating in the vineyard as a priest, as I ever was as an apostle. There is no difference in this so long as we do our duty, close quote. That wonderful spiritual possibility of no difference is suggested in the Lord's description of the Aaronic priesthood as an appendage of the Melchizedek priesthood. The word appendage means the two are connected. This connection is important to the priesthood becoming the force and the blessing it can be in this world and forever, for it is without beginning of days or end of years. The connection is a simple one. The Aaronic priesthood prepares young men for an even more sacred trust. The power and authority of the higher or Melchizedek priesthood is to hold the keys of all the spiritual blessings of the church, to have the privilege of receiving the mysteries of the kingdom of heaven, to have the heavens opened unto them, to commune with the general assembly and church of the firstborn, and to enjoy the communion and presence of God the Father and Jesus, the mediator of the new covenant. Those priesthood keys are fully exercised by only one man at a time, the president and presiding high priest of the Lord's church. Then, by the president's delegation, every man who holds the Melchizedek priesthood can be endowed with authority and the privilege of speaking and acting in the name of the Almighty. There is infinity to that power. It is concerned with life and death, with family and the church, with the great nature of God himself and his eternal work. The Lord is preparing the Aaronic priesthood holder to become an elder, serving with faith, power, and gratitude in that glorious Melchizedek priesthood. For elders, deep gratitude will be essential to playing your part in full priesthood service. You will remember your days as a deacon, teacher, or priest when those who held the higher priesthood reached back to lift and encourage you in your priesthood journey. Every holder of the Melchizedek priesthood has such memories, but the sense of gratitude may have diminished with the years. My hope tonight is to rekindle that feeling, and with it a determination to give all you can the same kind of help you once received. I remember a bishop who treated me as if I was already what I had the potential to become in priesthood power. He called me one Sunday when I was a priest. He said he needed me to be his companion to visit some members of our ward. He made it sound as if I was his only hope for success. He didn't need me. He had excellent counselors in his bishopric. But we visited a penniless and hungry widow. He wanted me to help him reach her heart, challenge her to make and use a budget, and promise her that she could rise to be in a position not only to take care of herself, but to help others. We went to comfort next two little girls living in a difficult situation. As we walked away, the bishop said quietly to me, "Those children will never forget that we came to them." At the next house, I saw how to invite a less active man to come back to the Lord by convincing him the ward members needed him. That bishop was a Melchizedek priesthood holder who was raising my sights and giving me a boost by example. He taught me to have the power and the courage to go anywhere in service for the Lord. He has long gone to his reward, but I still remember him because he reached down to lift me up when I was an inexperienced Aaronic priesthood holder. I learned later

scientific evidence for the age of the Earth. He wrote it carefully, knowing that some who might read it had strong feelings that the Earth was much younger than the scientific evidence suggested. I still remember my father handing me what he had written and saying to me, "Hal, you have the spiritual wisdom to know if I should send this to the apostles and prophets." I can't remember much of what the paper said, but I will carry with me forever the gratitude I felt for a great Melchizedek priesthood holder who saw in me spiritual wisdom that I could not see. One night, some years later, after I had been ordained an apostle, I was in Japan with the prophet of God. He called me on the phone, asked me to read something that had been written about church doctrine. He had spent the night reading the chapters of a book. He said with a chuckle, "I can't get through all of this. You shouldn't be resting while I'm working." And then he used almost the same words my father had years before, "Hal, you are the one who should read this. You'll know if it is right to publish it." That same pattern of Melchizedek priesthood holder raising sights and giving confidence came one night at a speech festival sponsored by the church. I was 17 years of age. I was asked to speak to a large audience. I had no idea what was expected of me. I wasn't given a subject, and so I prepared a talk that was way beyond what I knew about the gospel. As I spoke, I had a sinking feeling. I realized I'd made a mistake. I can still remember after I spoke my feeling of having failed. The next and final speaker was Elder Matthew Cowley of the Quorum of the 12 Apostles. He was a great orator, beloved across the church. I still remember sitting there next to him, looking up at him from my seat as he stood at the rostrum. He began in a powerful voice. He said that my speech had made him feel that he was at a great conference. He smiled as he said it. My feelings of failure left and followed by confidence that I might someday become what he seemed to think I already was. The memory of that night still leads me to listen carefully when an Aaronic priesthood holder speaks. Because of what Elder Cowley did for me, I always expect that I will hear the word of God. I am seldom disappointed and often amazed, and I can't help but smile as Elder Cowley did. Many things may help strengthen our younger brothers to rise up in the priesthood, but nothing will be more powerful than our helping them develop the faith and confidence that they can draw on the power of God in their priesthood service. That faith and confidence won't stay with them from a single experience of being lifted by even the most gifted Melchizedek priesthood holder. The ability to draw on those powers must be cultivated by many expressions of confidence from those who are more experienced in the priesthood. The Aaronic priesthood holders will also need daily and even hourly encouragement and correction from the Lord Himself through the Holy Ghost. That will be available to them as they choose to remain worthy of it. It will depend upon the choices they will make. That is why we must teach by example and by testimony that the words of the great Melchizedek priesthood leader King Benjamin are true. They are the words of love spoken in the name of the Lord, whose priesthood this is. King Benjamin teaches what is required of us to remain pure enough to receive the encouragement and correction of the Lord. And finally, I cannot tell you all the things whereby you may commit sin, for there are diverse ways and means, even so many that I cannot number them. But this much I can tell you, said King Benjamin, that if you do not watch yourself and your thoughts and your words and your deeds and observe the commandments of God and continue in the faith of what you have heard concerning the coming of our Lord, even unto the end of your lives, you must perish. And now, O man, remember and perish not. We are all aware of the fiery darts of the enemy of righteousness being sent like a terrible wind against

0: the young priesthood holders we love so much. To us, they seem like the stripling warriors who called themselves the sons of Helaman. They can survive like those young warriors did if they keep themselves safe, as King Benjamin urged them to do. The sons of Helaman did not doubt. They fought bravely and came off conquerors because they believed the words of their mothers. We understand the power of the faith of a loving mother. Mothers provide that great support to their sons today. But we holders of the priesthood can and must add to that support our determination to answer the charge that as we are converted, we are to reach down to strengthen our brethren. My prayer is that every Melchizedek priesthood holder will accept the opportunity offered by the Lord. Quote, "And if any man among you be strong in the spirit, let him take with him him that is weak, that he may be edified in all meekness, that he may become strong also. Therefore take you those who are ordained unto the lesser priesthood, and send them before you to make appointments and to prepare the way, and to fill appointments that you yourselves are not able to fill. Behold, this is the way that mine apostles in ancient days built up my church unto me." You priesthood leaders and fathers of Aaronic priesthood holders can work miracles. You can help the Lord fill the ranks of faithful elders with young men who accept the call to preach the gospel and do it with confidence. You will see many you have lifted and encouraged stay faithful, marry worthily in the temple, and in turn lift and prepare others. It will not take new activity programs, improved teaching materials, or better social media. It will not require any call beyond what you have now. The oath and covenant of the priesthood gives you power, authority, and direction. I pray you will go home and study carefully the oath and covenant of the priesthood found in Doctrine and Covenants, Section 84. All of us hope that more young men will have experiences like Wilford Woodruff, who as an Aaronic priesthood holder taught the gospel of Jesus Christ with converting power. I pray that we will rise to our call to lift others, to prepare them for their glorious service. I thank with all my heart the wonderful people who have lifted me and shown me how to love and lift others. I testify that President Thomas S. Monson holds all the keys of the priesthood on earth at this time. I bear witness that he, over a lifetime of service, has been an example for us all of reaching to lift up others as a holder of the Melchizedek priesthood. I am personally grateful for the way he has lifted me and shown me how to lift others. God the Father lives. Jesus is the Christ. This is his church and kingdom. This is his priesthood. I know this for myself by the power of the Holy Ghost. In the name of the Lord Jesus Christ, amen. Amen.
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2: Come follow me. Acts chapter 9. How does God direct me to do his work? When we read the story of Saul's conversion, we're inspired by his response to the Savior. Lord, what will thou have me to do? Acts chapter 9, verse 6. As disciples of Jesus Christ, we often ask a similar question as we seek to participate in the Lord's work. But what happens after we ask the question? How do we receive direction to know God's will for our labors? Willing to act. In answer to Saul's question about what he should do, the Lord immediately responded with instructions for him to go to Damascus. Sometimes we hope the Lord will give us the same kind of specific guidance, but we don't have to wait for step-by-step instructions before we participate in God's work. Elder Dieter F. Uchtdorf of the Quorum of the 12 Apostles taught, "Often, the answer to our prayer does not come while we're on our knees, but while we're on our feet serving the Lord and serving those around us." See Waiting on the Road to Damascus, Liahona, May 2011, page 76. Consider how the Lord led both of these people to service opportunities because they were willing to act. Saul in Acts chapter 9, verse 20, and Peter in Acts chapter 9, verses 32 through 42. Discussion: what actions can I take to better receive the Lord's guidance? Read by Rena Nelson.
3: A Bright Idea for Sharing the Gospel by Laura Fuchs, Church Magazines. Imagine it's Saturday morning. Your room is a wonderfully comfortable dark cave. You are snoozing peacefully, knowing that your alarm wasn't even set. Even your dream is fantastic. Suddenly, light hits your face. Your blinds are thrown open, the light is turned on, and your little brother yells at you, "Wake up!" How are you feeling now? If you are anything like me, you feel like a bear being woken up from a comfy hibernation. Grumpy. Gradual versus sudden brightness. When I first wake up, it takes me a minute to get adjusted to the light. Sometimes I will even close my eyes as I turn on the light, delaying the inevitable. It's not that I hate the light. It's just that it hurts when it comes all at once. Like going from inside a dark movie theater to outside in the middle of the day, or like turning on a light in the middle of the night. It's an uncomfortable adjustment. That's very different from when there's a gradual change. Watching a sunrise, for example, or slowly turning up the brightness on a screen. When the light changes slowly, it's much more pleasant. While there are times when it may be right for us to be bold, direct, and quick to share the gospel, there are other times when, in our rush to share the gospel with others, we take the approach of that little brother who comes into the room, throws open the blinds, and yells at you to wake up. Because we see the light and the beauty of the gospel in our lives, and we want so much to help others see it, we sometimes don't think about how ready they are to learn about the gospel. The sleepy friend. Can you think of someone who doesn't live the standards of the church, has no interest in your beliefs, or is generally negative toward God? It's like this person is sleeping through the morning with the blinds closed, the curtains drawn, and a blanket pulled over their head. They seem not to want any light right now, and they're not prepared for you to come in with the sword of truth blazing. It isn't that your friend is a terrible person. It's that the sudden light would be uncomfortable to them. Being told that a comfy dark room isn't the best place to be is kind of hard to believe when you're sleeping in on a Saturday morning. If you try and throw as much light as possible on your friend, they may react negatively. Maybe find a pillow and throw it at you, ask you to leave, and generally show signs of feeling attacked. A softer approach. Imagine the morning scene this way. It's Saturday morning, and you're comfy in your bed. You hear the door open and smell your favorite breakfast food. Your mom comes in and softly tells you, "Breakfast is ready." It's a bit of a different picture, isn't it? That's a softer approach. Sometimes a bold, enthusiastic approach works great. There may be other times when a softer approach would be more effective. In such a case, go to your friend, be kind and gentle, learn about them, and make sure that you have something to offer them specifically. Odds are it will be a more pleasant experience for everyone involved. Kindness can do more good and more missionary work than you might think possible. gently letting someone know there is something to wake up for can be much better than shouting about how happy you are in the light. What should I do? Now, that doesn't mean you have to enter every missionary experience keeping the light of the gospel dim. Elder Richard G. Scott of the Quorum of the 12 Apostles explained how we can know what approach to take and when. Share principles that help those you love to press forward along the path to eternal life. Remember, we all grow line upon line. You have followed that same pattern in your understanding of the gospel. Keep your sharing of the gospel simple. Because every person is unique, every missionary opportunity should be unique too. That's why it's so important to understand where a person is at spiritually and share the amount of light with them that the Spirit directs. Together, you will both grow to love and appreciate the light of truth. The brightness of the sun. If you yourself have been figuratively living in the dark or have been looking for more happiness and truth, know that the light of the gospel is truly beautiful. It might take time to adjust to, but the adjustment is worth it. Don't look at others and see their light and think it's impossible for you to reach that standard. Everyone gets light as they seek it. In time, you will come to bask in the light and love of our Savior, Jesus Christ, even if it seems daunting at first. Share in natural and normal ways, says Elder Dieter F. Uchtdorf of the Quorum of the 12 Apostles. You can be confident, courageous, and humble as you share the gospel. Confidence, courage, and humility may seem like contradictory attributes, but they are not. They reflect the Savior's invitation not to hide gospel values and principles under a bushel, but to let your light shine, that your good works may glorify your Father in heaven. See Matthew chapter 5, verses 15 and 16. There are many normal and natural ways to do this, from daily acts of kindness to personal testimonials on YouTube, Facebook, Instagram, or Twitter, to simple conversation with people you meet. End of the article, A Bright Idea for Sharing the Gospel, by Laura Fuchs of Church Magazines, read by Jane Wise.
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5: 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I'm Shaylin Back.
6: And I'm Carly Guyman. We are your co-hosts. And today, we are so excited to welcome Amelia Ahadji to the podcast, who is joining us remotely from Ghana. Hi, Amelia. How are you?
7: Hi. I'm so glad to be with you today.
6: We're so glad that technology allows us to have this conversation today and to learn from you and from your experiences. To introduce Amelia quickly, Amelia Ahadji is the church communication director in the Africa West area, where she is employed full-time by the church to oversee outreach and relationship building with media, government, and interfaith opinion leaders in the area. And she just told us that includes 16 countries in the region, 10 of those countries where the church is active. Amelia has worked for the church in various capacities since 1988, when she was hired as the first female employee of the church in the area, and she has a master's degree in governance and leadership. So Amelia, again, welcome to the podcast. We're so excited to get to chat with you.
7: Thank you so much for coming to Africa this time.
6: Of course, we're so lucky.
5: Emmy, to begin, you're a convert to the church, and we would love for you to share your conversion story. You've told us that growing up, you were quite religious and that you were actually ordained a preacher of another religion as a young adult. And when Latter-day Saint missionaries started teaching your cousin, you weren't very interested in listening, but you said your heart changed when you learned about the plan of salvation. So can you just share more about your conversion to the gospel? And why was it that learning about the plan of salvation had such a big effect on you?
7: Thank you, Charlene. This is a wonderful opportunity given me to share my feelings and my testimony about the gospel of Jesus Christ. As I have always said, I came from a goodly home where Jesus Christ and Heavenly Father is our center of our religion. Somewhere along the line in the history of Ghana, there was a great revolution which rendered many homes devastated. It was that time when the charismatic churches started to operate. Formerly, we have the apostolic churches, but now the charismatic came on to really help people find peace. Immediately after high school, my parents were nowhere to be found. My father has to leave the country because he was being chased. So the only source of consolation is to join a charismatic church. And I was ordained a pastor. We're doing so many things. But since it talks about Jesus Christ and God, the Eternal Father, that was how we were brought up. So we started with the church. And somewhere along the line, I had to travel to Accra for greener pastures because life has not been easy during the revolution. I visited my cousin, and it was in the process I found the missionaries from the Church of Jesus Christ of Latter-day Saints teaching this wonderful cousin of mine. The missionaries asked whether I'll be interested to listen to the gospel. Because I was with my cousin, I just said yes to please him. So I will have a place to put my head. So when the missionaries started coming, I always try to dodge them. When I see them entering the gate, I will lie down. I'll tell my other family members, tell them I'm not in. Until one day, there was no escape. I was caught. So the missionaries, these two wonderful young men, started teaching the gospel. And as a pastor, I asked myself, what does these two young men have for me? Because I'm already a pastor in another church. We preach the gospel to people. We perform miracles. And what do they have? So I underestimated their spirituality and their capability. So I continued to say yes, just to let them go. Until the time they told me, I'm ready for baptism, I told them, yes, I'm ready to come for baptism. Come the baptism day, I ran away. So pathetic. I didn't know the preparation missionaries do and the paperwork they go through before conducting baptism. I regretted after I became a wife to a mission president. But notwithstanding, these two great young men did not relent in their efforts. They were very diligent. They came looking for me and then invited me to a missionary fireside where a film was shown. That is a Windows of Heaven. And it talks about tithing and how the people were faithful, paid their tithes. And I said to myself, so after all, there is power in this church. Let me listen to the missionaries. So they taught me many things, including the plan of salvation. That was my source of conversion. The plan of salvation gave me hope because I know my life on earth is not in vain. And I planned to meet my goal on high. That's to lead a perfect life in that context, a righteous and worthy life, to marry, to have children, to seal my marriage in the temple so that we unitedly as a family can return to our Father in heaven. I was never taught this principle and this doctrine in my former church. And I have no shadow of doubt in me that I belong to the Lord's own true church that has been restored once again on earth. I've learned to become patient. I've learned to endure to the end. And above all, I know one day I will meet my Father in heaven if I'm able to endure to the end.
5: Thank you for sharing that incredible conversion story. As you were talking, I was just wondering, especially given your leadership position in your previous church, how did they react? How did that congregation react and your family to your conversion to the Church of Jesus Christ of Latter-day Saints?
7: Most of the times, if you don't do what everybody is doing, you are being sidelined. Most of my colleagues from the other church told me I'm lost because I've joined a wrong church. And I told them, you don't know what you are talking about. If you know what I am enjoying, you will all leave your church and follow me. I was not alone. My father, when he came back, went to several churches and settled that I want to belong to the Church of Jesus Christ of Latter-day Saints, of which he formerly called Emilia's. He said, I want to join Emilia's church. And so my father joined, my mother joined, two of my siblings joined earlier, and later two of them joined.
6: And you really paved the way, both with the missionaries' persistence and then your persistence to seek after what they were teaching when it had touched your heart.
7: Exactly.
6: So, Amelia, soon after you joined the church, you were hired as one of the very first female employees in all of Africa, first church employees in almost all of Africa. And you were working as a secretary in the mission office in Ghana, which really was the headquarters of the church in the area there at the time. That was kind of all that was there. And you've told us that while you were at work one day, you were listening to the radio and you heard over the radio that the Ghanaian government was restricting or freezing all religious activities of the church in the country. And almost immediately, military personnel arrive at the mission office where you're working to deport missionaries and mission leaders. But you stayed. And you played a really important role during this period when church activity was frozen in the country. And it's been said you were really pivotal in communication between the church and the government. Can you briefly share this experience and a little bit about your role and what this experience was like for you?
7: One fateful afternoon, that was in June 1989, we were eating as those handful of employees. I was the only girl among the boys. So we were having lunch when we heard from on the news that the activities of two religious bodies have been frozen with immediate effect, the Church of Jesus Christ of Latter-day Saints and then the Jehovah Witnesses. We had to quit eating and quickly run to the office. Soon as we entered our office, the military and other security apparatus have taken over the mission home and all other church meeting houses at that time. They've taken over. The mission president was being paraded from one room to another room in a surrender position. And to call the long story short, all the couple missionaries were deported from Accra. So in the process, the military warned everybody to leave the premises so that they can take over. I just want to tell you that it wasn't an easy situation.
6: Mm-hmm.
7: All the men.
6: That sounds really scary.
7: Yeah, it was very, very scary. The men had to leave. But I went to one of the offices to stay. And I always say I take consolation from Esther in the scriptures. When she was asked to do the impossibility, she said, I will go and do, and if I perish, I perish. So I decided to stay. If I die in the cause of the Lord, so be it. So I was hiding in the room when I heard them come, kick the door open, and then they found me. I said a minute prayer in my heart, and immediately my tongue was loosened. They asked me, you are a stubborn woman. Why are you still here? The word that came from my mouth, it was that, I'm here because of you. If we should all leave, who would you talk to? And they said, you are right. So from today onwards, you are the guest prefect in this office. and we started to build a relationship. At that mm-hmm. time, was under the stewardship of Solihull in Birmingham, that is England. That's where our area presidency were residing. The area presidency finally arrived, and we started a series of conversation with the government to find out why the church was frozen, and apparently the government was misinformed. One of our charges was, according to a verse in our Bible, which I know was the Book of Mormon, we say no black man will go to heaven. I don't know where it has been written, but that was one of our charges. No black man will go to heaven. And then they didn't hear anything about the church, and suddenly the church just sprung up. We were all over the place. So
6: they were concerned about that.
7: And so we explained and even brought some African Americans, and I don't know how we call them, we say black, to testify how long they have been in the church with their parents, their being second and third generation. If we said no black man will go to heaven, why should they be members of the church that time? So I think the government was convinced about so many things. And then the other charges were, what have we done as a church? And lo and behold, we started telling them things that a church has done, including being the first organization to bring mammogram to Ghana. That was sent to a teaching hospital.
6: So various humanitarian work.
7: Yeah, humanitarian work. The government was really mesmerized. So this dialogue went on for 18 months. And finally, the activities came back to normal.
5: Well, it's amazing to me that you say, you know, after this very difficult and frightening time, that really was the beginning of public affairs in that area. And everything that you were involved with and able to accomplish, that really led the way to where you are today in your church communications and outreach role. So we wanted to know, why is outreach to these opinion leaders, other faiths, and media so vital to the church? And we would love to hear if you have some specific examples or stories of how this communications outreach has changed hearts and changed opinions about the church.
7: In fact, communication department is very, very important in the church's activities and processes, because that is the department that deals between the public and the church to create a relationship of trust and also let the public know what the church, the good the church is doing. In fact, since then, we try to establish relationship with key opinion leaders, that is presidents of nations, kings and chiefs, government officials, religious leaders, and other stakeholders who share the same core belief as the church. One thing about the church in this part, which I feel is even common worldwide, there is a myth out there, even with our name, the Church of Jesus Christ of Latter-day Saints, still have the belief that we are occults.
6: Okay, an occult. Mm-hmm.
7: Yes. And so we have to refute that myth from the people's mind. So we started building relationship. One, let me say, humanitarian service have played a vital role in this equation. I remember we had a wheelchair presentation to the government of Ghana. And during that time, we spoke a little about the church. And the media men that were present, there were several of them. Ghana, if there is any publicity. So while they were there, we spoke a lot about the church and even the humanitarian effort turned to a little missionary effort. So we explained to the church and they decided to learn more about the church. And they said, why don't you organize a forum where we can come and then learn more about the church and then carry your message for you. So we organized a media.
6: It's like a dream come true for someone, for media to ask for that.
7: Exactly. It was upon their request that media soiree was organized. And on that day, we have 20 media houses present in the church's premises. They toured the area office through the temple to the stake to the missionary training center. And that is where we ended our tour. And there was a question and answer forum. And I tell you, I had opportunity to play Elder Nelson's talk on the actual name of the church. And that is how we should be known, even the Church of Jesus Christ of Latter-day Saints. And to call the long story short, after the media soiree, that was the first time I ever heard the name of the church being mentioned right on the internet.
6: Correctly.
7: Yes, rightly on the international and national television. And it
6: That's
7: brought
6: amazing.
7: Some joy to all. And now we have become friends with a lot of media houses. And even just in March, we have 5 of them coming around to interview a member of the area presidency, Elder Edward Dube, and one Area 70, Jonathan Pranting, to know the church's support in fighting COVID-19. In the process, they were amazed about what the church is doing and continuing to do to help humanity. They know that we, the lives of human beings, we have it at heart. And anything that will make them happy and bring them closer to our Father in heaven is what the church is doing. And so one of them said, why is it that people don't know what you are doing and they feel you are awkward? Please, how can I join the church?
6: Wow.
7: One also said, immediately I stepped foot in this premises, I felt the presence of God here.
6: Well, and Emmy, this says so much about you because you are behind facilitating all of these activities. So certainly the Spirit is communicating the truth of the gospel of Jesus Christ. And, you know, these leaders are communicating the things that the church are doing. But this is your work. This is the work that you do to facilitate these opportunities.
7: Exactly. In this role, I really pray to the Lord that I have to bring the church out of obscurity in this part of his vineyard. So as I'm saying, this activity is happening in all the 10 countries in West Africa. Now we have built relationship with kings and chiefs, some of them who have been invited to General Conference and BYU symposiums and Light the World activities. One of the kings in the Accra community have even adopted Light the World as an annual event for his community.
6: Oh, wow. That's neat.
7: And he has done it twice and have sent his report to the church on how he used that occasion to bless the lives of the less privileged. Because of the gospel, we had Strengthening Family Conference. And what he learned there at the family history booth really made him teach his family about the church and ask them to come to the church and learn more. And as I'm saying, 4 of his family members approached the missionaries and 3 of them have been baptized.
5: Emmy, as you're talking, I just had no idea how huge your job is. And you're doing such amazing work and you're seeing so many rewards. Like Carly said, whether people join or don't join the church, which it sounds like a lot of them are joining the church, they are changing their opinions and
6: their attitudes.
5: Mm-hmm. And that's huge for your area.
7: The church has now come to a certain level. It has developed. It has entered into the hearts of many people. Even other churches ask us how we do our missionary work, for them to also inculcate it into their ministry, because we have these young men who have devoted their time to serve the Lord in 2 years without pay. Why wouldn't they also initiate some of this? You know, they like our church. they like the Church of Jesus Christ of Latter-day Saints. Some of them have not joined because they owe allegiance to other churches. But I tell you, even in my home, I have a brother who always testifies about the truthfulness of the gospel of Jesus Christ. And he said, your administration is second to none. We need to come and learn from you to be where you are.
6: Wow.
7: Everything is done consistently. So I have heard these things and it makes my joy full. Now, when you come to Ghana, east to west, north, south, we have the church spreading like a burning bush in Ghana, in Ivory Coast, in Sierra Leone, in Morovia, Liberia, Senegal, Mali, Guinea, Togo, Benin, Ivory Coast, name them. It's spreading like a burning bush.
6: So, Amelia, as you describe your work and your role, I'm also thinking about, we talked with one of your colleagues who works here at church headquarters and who knows you well and who's worked with you for many years, and he was incredibly complimentary of you. He said that, well, he called you a powerful and a prolific leader in the area with a feminine touch. And I loved that both of those things work together for the effectiveness in your role, that you are both a powerful leader and you are a woman with a feminine touch. And he even said, I think our listeners would love this, he said, Amelia is a fashion icon in Africa. So I just love that these things can work together. And I would love for you to share what you feel is the value of women in leadership in Ghana and in other countries in Africa, especially in the church. And what are those unique traits that women have to offer that are especially needed?
7: Thank you. To answer that question, I want to quote something from Truth About God and Women by Sherry Dew. And it has been our guiding principle. Women have a divine errand. God expects women to receive revelation. Women are vital to the success of the Lord's church. And convert women can change the world. This is very true. Don't you think so? Women are so special.
6: Absolutely.
3: Yes.
7: Women are so special. You know, we always say women were requested for after everything was created. The Lord said it's not good for a man to be alone. And he will create for a man a helpmeet. Women have some wonderful, wonderful divine role. And if we understand that role given to us as women and do likewise, I think there will be a little peace on earth. Many women have shirked this responsibility and it has brought a lot of suffering in this world. Women are born to nurture, to manage, and to bring peace, love, and tranquility in the family, in the community. You know, men look up to us. And let me share a little experience when we were on mission.
6: Yeah, please.
7: We had an elite area. And when we sent the brother missionaries there, this elite said they don't feel comfortable with men because it can be anything. But when we decided to send the sister missionaries there, all the miracles were wrought out. They were able to reach lawyers, intellectuals, and baptize them into the church. Women have the soft part of men. And the Lord knows our capability. You know, if there is a misunderstanding and a woman's voice is heard, it softens hearts, and then they tend to listen. Women are so special, and we are supposed to stand up on a platform and promulgate the gospel of Jesus Christ. Minister, that is ministering through service, ministering through love, through charity, that is pure love of Christ. Many a times, women feel they are the least among the creation, but because we are requested for, the Lord will require a lot from us because that is his own request. And so we have to wake up and do the Lord's work. And even in our communities, try to bring peace among the people by sharing the gospel, by doing communal work with our families.
6: Thank you for sharing that really powerful encouragement.
5: And you have done that in so many of your roles. Like you've mentioned, you have 6 children. So you have been able to be this homemaker and this nurturer and have such an incredible impact in your career. And you and your husband, I mean, you've served in nearly every calling possible in the church. Your husband has served as an area authority twice, as mission president in Nigeria, and serving now again as you work in church communications. So how do you view your role as his partner, especially as he's served in such demanding roles, and vice versa? How do husbands and wives just find this balance so that both are fulfilled and both are fully utilizing their voices and talents?
7: Thank you. I think ever since we were baptized into the Church of Jesus Christ of Latter-day Saints, we decided to introduce a culture in our home that will become a gospel-centered home. In the beginning, the key was that my husband and I love the Lord and we desire to serve him with all our strength and our mind. So nothing should come in between us and our Lord. So that is the key. We decided to build a relationship of trust. And that trust is we pull our resources together and we use the word our, us, and we. That is the words we use. Ours, us, and we. But it's mine or yours. Mm-hmm. And so many a times it is through finances that bring about misunderstanding. So now that the finances are together, you know when there is money and you know when there is not. You know when to make certain demands and not and days not to make. And you know when your husband is happy or your wife is sad and vice versa. So we decided to hold ourselves together to do the Lord's work and inculcate the same spirit into our children. And so we started with hard work. All our children were learned, there is no man's job and there is no woman's job. We do everything together so that if one person is away, we don't create a vacuum. So we take decisions together. So at any point in time, we know what is to be done. We don't wait for mommy or daddy or senior brother or junior sister. No, at any point in time. And we taught them not to do eye service. Do it and don't worry about who gets the credit, provided the work is done. And when the work is done, there is much happiness at home.
5: I love this. This is so beautiful, the culture that you've created in your family. There's so much support, so much understanding, and a lot of strength comes from that, I think, that allows you and your husband to function so well in your callings and in your jobs. And it's amazing.
6: Mm-hmm. I hear a lot of partnership, right? Yeah. That I just love that you spoke about seeing things and referring to things as ours and we. And that takes a lot of work, but it just seems that you've together created such a beautiful family. What a treasure. That's really wonderful. Thank you so much for sharing those ideas and the bits that you've shared about how you as a mother have balanced working, staying in communication with them, helping them see that you value what they think and what their ideas are and that you're thinking of them as you're away or as you're traveling, as you do that so much. That's really wonderful. So thank you for sharing all of those pieces. And to sort of wrap things up, you've shared so many great personal sacrifices and sacrifices that you've made together to serve in the church and to work in the church. And over this period, you've seen so much growth in the church in Ghana and throughout the area you served. What has that been like for you to watch the church grow and to see the fruit of your efforts, and how has it continued to strengthen your testimony?
7: I really know that the standard of truth has really been erected. Despite the odds and ends, the church has moved nobly in this Africa West area. Because when I look at myself, starting work in a small office, in a mission home, with a mission president overseeing the whole of Ghana, I would say yesterday, I see it as yesterday. And today, the church has penetrated every part of almost all West Africa. This is incredible. Sometimes I look back and I said, is it the same church we started yesterday? We were joking or we were playing and nobody knew. You know, it's just like a baby growing. When they are born, you're nurturing them, it's so hard.
6: So but small and helpless.
7: Yes. But when you get to the age 5, you don't see how they grow and become big. That is the way I'm seeing the church. It's so big now in this part. And this is as a result of dedicated missionaries, leaders with the Lord's hands in it. Because most of the time when it was started, some areas don't even want missionaries to come there. But now they are requesting to send missionaries to their area to teach them the gospel of Jesus Christ and to help them become self-reliant. Now, people come to us to do works. For instance, this All Africa Service Project, an organization called the Green Project Republic, approached the church that we want to partner with you in tree planting. And this Saturday, we planted 1,000 trees in Tamale.
6: So neat.
7: Yeah.
6: So the church is really seen as a trusted
7: partner in nation building. People are asking, oh, when are you going to have this symposium? When are you going to have this activity? We want to participate in it. Originally, it wasn't like that because some of my people, my partners I work, feel even skeptical to step foot in our premises. So now the church has really grown. And I can say from my own point of view, because of how long I have been in church, that we are being accepted now very well than before. There's no doubt about that. We have partners, we have individuals, we have churches, that is other religious bodies approaching us to have activities together. For instance, the Lutheran Church in Accra had a youth program with the church all the time, and they sponsor some of the activities. It was not like before. So in a nutshell, I have a firm conviction that the church will penetrate every land in West Africa, and the work will surely be done. And the Lord will pronounce that the work is done, regardless of any itch along the line. We have really come thus far, and I pray that we continue in faith. And above all, when I look at my family, can you imagine that I sit in congregation and my daughter is teaching me from Relief Society? Is it not part of the growth?
5: Wonderful. It's so beautiful.
7: Wonderful. I've seen my grandson passing sacraments.
6: Yeah, that's so sweet.
7: So even within my own family, I can see the growth of the church because we are the second to third generation. And that is how we can measure some of our successes when we see
6: our active
7: in it.
5: This is incredible. And Amelia, I have loved learning about the growth, especially in West Africa, of the church, especially from your perspective and in your involvement. And it was so beautiful to hear you talk about your family and everything that you and your husband have built. So you've done so much for the church in general, but then that you can see that in your family and the blessing that the gospel has been in your particular life. So, Amelia, we just want to thank you so much for making the time in your very busy schedule with so many demanding responsibilities that we've learned about to speak with us about your experience and your work. We're so grateful for this opportunity. Thank you very much.
7: Thank you, too. I'm so glad to be part of you. I hope I did well.
6: You did very well.
5: It was wonderful.
6: You did very well. And thank you so much. You bring so much energy. I hope our listeners can feel that. You have so much energy and so much passion for the gospel. And I just want to take a little bit of that home with me. So hopefully listeners felt that. So to our listeners, thank you so much for tuning in to this episode of the Latter-day Saint Women podcast. And if you enjoyed what you heard today, if you're enjoying these episodes, we would love to hear from you. On whatever platform that you listen to the podcast, leave us a rating or a review, and also feel free to reach out to us with any feedback or ideas for future episodes. You can email Shaylin and I at podcasts@churchofjesuschrist.org.
5: We would also be so grateful if you would share this episode with a friend or a family member who might appreciate its message. Thanks so much for helping us share the voices and stories of women. Until next time, I'm Shaylin Back.
6: And I'm Carly Guyman. Thanks again for listening.
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9: We now present Elder Jack N. Gerard, speaking at the 187th Semiannual General Conference of the Church of Jesus Christ of Latter-day Saints.
10: Several years ago, while preparing for a business trip, I began to experience chest pain. Out of concern, my wife decided to accompany me. On the first leg of our flight, the pain intensified to the point that it was difficult for me to breathe. When we landed, we left the airport and went to the local hospital, where after multiple tests, the attending physician declared us safe to continue our travel. We returned to the airport and boarded a flight to our final destination. As we were descending, the pilot came on the intercom and asked me to identify myself. The flight attendant approached, said they had just received an emergency call, and told me there was an ambulance waiting at the airport to take me to the hospital. We boarded the ambulance and were rushed to the local emergency room. There, we were met by two anxious doctors who explained that I had been misdiagnosed and actually had a serious pulmonary embolism or blood clot in my lung, which required immediate medical attention. The doctors informed us that many patients do not survive this condition. Knowing we were far from home and not sure if we were prepared for such life-altering events, the doctors said that if there was anything in our lives that we needed to consider, now was the time. I remember well how almost instantaneously in that anxious moment, my entire perspective changed. What seemed so important just moments earlier was now of little interest. My mind raced away from the comfort and cares of this life to an eternal perspective. Thoughts of family, children, my wife, and ultimately an assessment of my own life. How were we doing as a family and individually? Were we living our lives consistent with the covenants we had made and the Lord's expectations? Or had we perhaps unintentionally allowed the cares of the world to distract us from those things which matter most? I would invite you to consider an important lesson learned from this experience, to step back from the world and to assess your life. Or, in the words of the doctor, if there is anything in your life you need to consider, now is the time. We live in a world of information overload dominated by ever-increasing distractions that make it more and more difficult to sort through the commotion of this life and focus on things of eternal worth. Our daily lives are bombarded with attention-grabbing headlines served up by rapidly changing technologies. Unless we take the time to reflect, we may not realize the impact of this fast-paced environment on our daily lives and the choices we make. We may find our lives consumed with bursts of information, packaged in memes, videos, and glaring headlines. Although interesting and entertaining,

As we progress down the covenant path with our hand firmly affixed on the iron rod, we hear and see those mocking and pointing their fingers from the great and spacious building. We may not consciously intend to do so, but sometimes we pause and shift our gaze to see what all the commotion is. Some of us may even let go of the iron rod and move closer for a better view. Others may fall away entirely because of those that were scoffing at them. The Savior cautioned us to take heed lest at any time your hearts be overcharged with cares of this life. Modern revelation reminds us that many are called, but few are chosen. They are not chosen because their hearts are set upon the things of this world and aspire to the honors of men. Assessing our lives gives us an opportunity to step back from the world, reflect on where we stand on the covenant path, and if necessary, make adjustments to ensure a firm grip and a forward gaze. Recently, in a worldwide youth devotional, President Russell M. Nelson invited the youth to step back from the world, disengaging from social media by holding a 7-day fast. And just last evening, also invited the sisters as part of the women's conference. He then asked the youth, to notice any differences in how they feel, what they think, or even how they think. He then invited them to do a thorough life assessment with the Lord to ensure that your feet are firmly planted on the covenant path. He encouraged them that if there were things in their lives that needed changing, today is the perfect time to change. In assessing things in our lives that need to change, we might ask ourselves a practical question. How do we rise above the distractions of this world and stay fixed on the vision of eternity before us? In a 2007 conference address entitled Good, Better, Best, President Dallin H. Oaks taught how to prioritize choices among our many conflicting worldly demands. He counseled, quote, "We have to forego some good things in order to choose others that are better or best, because they develop faith in the Lord Jesus Christ and strengthen our families," end quote. May I suggest that the best things in this life are centered on Jesus Christ and understanding the eternal truths of who He is and who we are in our relationship with Him. As we seek to know the Savior, we should not overlook the fundamental truth of who we are and why we are here. Amulek reminds us that this life is the time to prepare to meet God, the time which is given us to prepare for eternity. As the well-known axiom reminds us, we are not human beings having a spiritual experience. We are spiritual beings having a human experience. Understanding our divine origins is essential to our eternal progress and can free us from the distractions of this life. The Savior taught, "If ye continue in my word, then ye are my disciples indeed, and ye shall know the truth, and the truth will make you free." President Joseph F. Smith proclaimed, quote, "The greatest achievement mankind can make in this world is to familiarize themselves with divine truth so thoroughly, so perfectly, that the example or conduct of no creature living in the world can ever turn them away from the knowledge that they have obtained," end quote. In the world today, the debate over truth has reached a fevered pitch, with all sides claiming truth as if it were a relative concept open to individual interpretation. The young boy Joseph Smith found that so great were the confusion and strife in his life that it was impossible to come to

0: any certain conclusion who was right and who was wrong. It was in the midst of this war of words and tumults of opinions that he sought divine guidance by seeking truth. In April conference, President Nelson taught, quote, "If we are to have any hope of sifting through the myriad of voices and the philosophies of men that attack truth, we must learn to receive revelation," end quote. We must learn to rely on the Spirit of truth, which the world cannot receive because it seeth him not, neither knoweth him. As this world moves swiftly to alternative realities, we must remember the words of Jacob, that the Spirit speaketh the truth and lieth not. Wherefore, it speaketh of things as they really are, and of things as they really will be. Wherefore, these things are manifested unto us plainly for the salvation of our souls. As we step back from the world and assess our lives, now is the time to consider what changes we need to make. We can take great hope in knowing that our exemplar, Jesus Christ, has once again led the way. Prior to his death and resurrection, as he was laboring to help those around him understand his divine role, he reminded them that in me ye might have peace. In the world ye shall have tribulation, but be of good cheer. I have overcome the world. Of him I bear witness. In the name of Jesus Christ, amen.
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3: Anxiety making you feel isolated? These three tips can help. By Tapu Tai Lo Fea. My struggle with loneliness and anxiety has brought me closer to Heavenly Father and Jesus Christ and helped me understand my place in the gospel. Sometimes feeling like you belong as a young single adult is hard. A lot of the time, I feel out of place. I am trying to build my own life, but I still feel responsibility for taking care of my family. And while I want to connect with others, I feel myself slowly pulling away from them and the things I love to do. Right now, my anxiety disorder makes it difficult for me to do all these things while still feeling a sense of belonging. This is often at the root of many of my challenges. Anxiety makes me want to write my thoughts down in a journal rather than connect with others, mostly because I feel like no one understands my experience. Here in American Samoa, mental health isn't talked about a lot. I feel like others have a toughen up attitude when I try to explain my struggle with anxiety. So instead of asking for help, I isolate myself. However, my struggle with anxiety has taught me just how important connections with others are, especially with Heavenly Father and Jesus Christ. Here are a few ways my struggle with anxiety has brought me closer to Heavenly Father and helped me realize that I truly do belong in the Church of Jesus Christ of Latter-day Saints. Expanding the power of prayer. Although I've always struggled with anxiety, this challenge has become a lot tougher in young adulthood as I'm facing new opportunities and lots of change. Living with this constant fear and worry makes me sometimes doubt my self-worth and that I am loved. However, something that has helped me truly realize that I belong is speaking with Heavenly Father through prayer. As President M. Russell Ballard counseled, prayer can change our own lives. Motivated by sincere prayer, we can improve and help others to do the same. Because of anxiety, I have relied on prayer a lot, and this has helped me deepen both my relationship with Heavenly Father and my faith that He hears all prayers. My prayers have truly become more meaningful over time as I dealt with this challenge and relied on Jesus Christ and Heavenly Father for help. I talk to Heavenly Father about my feelings, my day, my worries, anything really.
2: Even if he doesn't take the anxious thoughts and feelings away, when I turn to him for help, I feel like his hand is on my shoulder and he reassures me that he is with me. He helps me know that I am his and that I'm not alone. Deepening understanding of the atonement of Jesus Christ. Out of all the principles of the gospel, one that I have the strongest testimony of is the healing power of my Savior, Jesus Christ. When I recognize how the Savior has helped me, I'm able to feel a sense of belonging and the assurance that I am known. My struggle with anxiety motivates me to seek out the comforting presence of the Spirit. And because of this, I'm always engaging with small and simple spiritual habits every day to draw Christ's power into my life. Having faith in His grace and sacrifice truly is the greatest key I need to tackle all of life's hardships and challenges. As He taught, I am the light of the world, which to me means no darkness we experience can smother His light. Elder Jeffrey R. Holland of the Quorum of the 12 Apostles also lovingly taught the importance of seeking out tools for those struggling with mental health, saying, "Seek the advice of reputable people with certified training, professional skills, and good values. Be honest with them about your history and your struggles. Prayerfully and responsibly consider the counsel they give and the solutions they prescribe. Our Father in heaven expects us to use all the marvelous gifts He has provided in this glorious dispensation. With the Savior's support, we will see the light forward." Developing meaningful connections. Not too long ago, I was struggling so much with anxiety. But instead of withdrawing from others, I prayed to Heavenly Father for help. And the Spirit helped me see a life-changing truth. We need each other. Even though anxiety can make me want to withdraw from others, isolating myself is not what Heavenly Father wants for me. The adversary wants us to feel disconnected, that we don't belong, especially in our challenges. But when I rely on the Savior to give me strength to reach out to my siblings or friends about my challenges, they respond with love and help me keep moving forward. I have seen that when we are all willing to connect with one another, especially when we'd rather quietly distance ourselves, we can feel that sense of belonging, that sense of togetherness and hope in Christ. Gospel of belonging. I don't know why some challenges have to be so hard, but I do know that through my experiences with anxiety, I have been able to deepen my testimony of Heavenly Father, Jesus Christ, and our need for connection. After finding help through the gospel and mental health tools, I can better see that I really do have a place in the gospel of Jesus Christ, that everyone does, no matter their circumstances. I know there is always room for improvement in helping everyone feel loved in the church, especially young adults, but I continue to see miracles happen. If you struggle with mental health challenges, I hope you know that the gospel of Jesus Christ is a gospel of healing, of joy, and of, most importantly, belonging. For all of Heavenly Father's children, I feel that truth in my heart.
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1: Our question today is, what does it mean to hold to the iron rod and walk the straight and narrow path? In the Book of Mormon, another testament of Jesus Christ, in the 8th chapter of the first book of Nephi, it contains a powerful vision of an ancient prophet Lehi. Lehi saw a vision of a tree whose fruit was desirable to make one happy. Then he describes the imagery as follows, quote, "And I beheld a rod of iron, and it extended along the bank of the river, and led to the tree by which I stood, and also beheld a straight and narrow path which came along by the rod of iron, even to the tree by which I stood, and it also led by the head of the fountain unto a large and spacious field, as if it had been a world," close quote. That from 1 Nephi chapter 8, verses 19 through 20. It is this iron rod and the straight and narrow path that are described in Lehi's vision of so long ago that actually has great significance in our daily walk and talk in this, the 21st century. Elder L. Tom Perry in the October 1995 General Conference describes Lehi's dream.
6: Lehi had a marvelous dream while he journeyed with his family into the wilderness. This dream or vision of the Tree of Life, symbolically presented, provides us with much knowledge about life and the course we should follow. The scriptures record, "And it came to pass that I beheld a tree whose fruit was desirable to make one happy. And it came to pass that I did go forth and partake of the fruit thereof. And I beheld that it was most sweet above all that I had before tasted. Yea, and I beheld that the fruit thereof was white, to exceed all the whiteness that I had ever seen. As I partook of the fruit thereof, it filled my soul with exceedingly great joy. Wherefore I began to be desirous that my family should partake of it also. For I knew that it was desirable above all other fruit." In Lehi's dream, he beheld many seeking to come forward to partake of this delicious fruit, which was defined as the love of God. The rod of iron, meaning the word of God, would lead them to the tree. However, there was also a mist of darkness or temptation along the path that caused many to become lost along the way. Again, the scriptures record, "And it came to pass that I beheld others pressing forward, and they came forth and caught hold of the end of the rod of iron, and they did press forward through the midst of darkness, clinging to the rod of iron, even until they did come forth and partake of the fruit of the tree. And after they had partaken of the fruit of the tree, they did cast their eyes round about, as if they were ashamed. And I also cast my eyes round about, and beheld on the other side of the river of water a great and spacious building, and it stood, as it were, in the air, high above the earth. And it was filled with people, both old and young, both male and female. And their manner of dress was exceedingly fine. And they were in the attitude of mocking and pointing their fingers towards those who had come at and were partaking of the fruit. And after they had tasted of the fruit, they were ashamed because of those that were scoffing at them, and they fell away into forbidden paths and were lost."
1: That's Elder L. Tom Perry. So what does it mean in our day to hold to the iron rod and to walk the straight and narrow path? Nephi's brothers Laman and Lemuel asked Nephi what the rod of iron meant. The Book of Mormon records that Nephi said, quote, "And I said unto them that it was the word of God, and whoso would hearken unto the word of God, and who would hold fast unto it, they would never perish, neither could the temptations and the fiery darts of the adversary overpower them unto blindness, to lead them away to destruction," close quote. That from 1 Nephi 15, verse 24. One of our Latter-day Saint hymns entitled "The Iron Rod" further clarifies this doctrinal point. The words say, quote, "To Nephi, seer of olden time, a vision came from God, wherein the holy word sublime was shown an iron rod. Hold to the rod, the iron rod, 'tis strong and bright and true. The iron rod is the word of God, 'twill safely guide us through." President Ezra Taft Benson in the April 1986 General Conference further answers the question, what is the iron rod? He said the following, quote, "The word of God, as found in the scriptures, in the words of living prophets, and in personal revelation, has the power to fortify the saints and arm them with the spirit so they can resist evil, hold fast to the good, and find joy in this life," close quote. One meaning of holding to the rod is reading and studying the scriptures, even feasting upon the words of Christ. The words of Christ then give us the ammunition that we need in our day to detect and deflect the temptations of the adversary in our day and time, and the courage to stand for truth and right amid increasing wickedness. Truly, the scriptures bring us closer to Christ, who is the source of all wisdom and power to make correct decisions in life and experience true and lasting happiness on a daily basis. Elder Jeffrey R. Holland in the October 2009 General Conference tells us how the scriptures can help us.
7: In that dream, Lehi's dream, an already difficult journey gets more difficult when a mist of darkness arises, obscuring any view of the safe but narrow path his family and others are to follow. It is imperative to note that this mist of darkness descends on all the travelers, the faithful and the determined ones, the elect, we might even say, as well as the weaker and ungrounded ones. The principal point of the story is that the successful travelers resist all distractions, including the lure of forbidden paths and jeering taunts from the vain and proud who have taken them. The record says that the protected did press their way forward continually, and I might add tenaciously, holding fast to a rod of iron that runs unfailingly along the course of the true path. However dark the night or the day, the rod marks the way of that solitary, redeeming trail. I beheld, Nephi says later, that the rod of iron was the word of God, leading to the tree of life, a representation of the love of God. Viewing this manifestation of God's love, Nephi goes on to say, I looked and beheld the Redeemer of the world, who went forth ministering unto the people. And I beheld multitudes of people who were sick and who were afflicted with all manner of diseases and with devils and unclean spirits. And they were healed by the power of the Lamb of God. And the devils and the unclean spirits were cast out. Love, healing, help, hope. The power of Christ to counter all troubles in all times, including the end of times. That is the safe harbor God wants for us in personal or public days of despair. That is the message with which the Book of Mormon begins, and that is the message with which it ends, calling all to come unto Christ and be perfected in Him. That phrase, taken from Moroni's final lines of testimony, written 1,000 years after Lehi's vision, is a dying man's testimony of the only true way.
1: That's Elder Jeffrey R. Holland. You're listening to the Mormon Channel's Q&A. We're talking about what does it mean to hold to the iron rod and walk the straight and narrow path. In addition to the scriptures, hearkening to the words of the living prophets are a powerful way we can hold to the iron rod in our day and time. President J. Reuben Clark Jr., who served in the first presidency of the church during his lifetime, said in 1945 that, quote, "You will never make a mistake by following the instructions and the counsel of him who stands at the head as God's mouthpiece on earth," close quote. In addition, there are apostles, past and present, whom we sustain as prophets, seers, and revelators, who are the watchmen on the tower to warn us and encourage us as we make our way through mortality. These leaders have all spoken about many of our modern-day challenges, and their insight helps us to avoid the pitfalls and mistakes that would make us miserable in our lives. Elder James E. Faust in the April 1996 General Conference tells us to stick with the brethren.
8: When I was first named as a general authority many years ago, I went to see President Hubie Brown, then in the first presidency, and asked him, President Brown, What advice have you got for a new, young, inexperienced general authority? This wise and venerable man responded simply and directly, stick with the brethren. Who are the brethren? The brethren are those who hold the keys of the kingdom of God on earth. They are the first presidency and the quorum of the 12 apostles, each of whom is an apostle and prophet, the 70, and in temporal matters, the presiding bishopric. The rise of the church from Palmyra to Kirtland, from Kirtland to Nauvoo, from Nauvoo to the west, and in over 150 countries all over the world has come about because the body of the church, wherever they were, has been loyal to the brethren. Millions of men and women have followed the prophets of God. I wish to pay special tribute to all of the faithful women since the time of the Restoration who have listened to the prophetic voice of the church, their supernal womanly gifts and talents have blessed the work of God in a most important and indispensable way. Those who have stayed with the brethren had a firm testimony that Joseph Smith was a prophet of God who, under divine authority, reestablished the Church of Jesus Christ in our time. Such solid faith is the foundation of the loyalty manifested by the great majority of faithful members who throughout the history of the church have received the confirming witness concerning the reality of continuing revelation. This revelation has come in its time from each of the presidents of the church, their counselors in the first presidency and the quorum of the 12 apostles who serve under the direction of the president. The dispensation of divine truth in which we now live, in distinction from previous dispensations, will not be destroyed by apostasy. This is in fulfillment of Daniel's prophecy that the God of heaven would set up a kingdom which shall never be destroyed nor left to other people. President John Taylor affirmed this also when he said, "There is one thing very certain, and that is whatever men may think, and however they may plot and contrive, that this kingdom will never be given into the hands of another people. It will grow and spread and increase, and no living man can stop its progress." Close quote.
1: That's Elder James E. Faust. Coupled with the scriptures and the words of the living prophets, part of holding to the iron rod is also receiving personal revelation in our lives. This means that we seek to be inspired by the Holy Ghost in all that we do and to live our lives in such a way that we can always be worthy of its promptings and follow them. Elder Boyd K. Packer in the October 1994 General Conference talks about receiving revelation.
9: The Holy Ghost speaks with a voice that you feel more than you hear. It is described as a still, small voice. And while we speak of listening to the whisperings of the Spirit, most often one describes a spiritual prompting by saying, "I had a feeling." The prophet Joseph Smith explained, "A person may profit by noticing the first intimations of the Spirit of revelation. For instance, when you feel pure intelligence flowing into you, it may give you sudden strokes of ideas, so that by noticing it, you may find it fulfilled the same day or soon. Those things that were presented unto your mind by the Spirit of God will come to pass, and thus by learning the Spirit of God and understanding it, you may grow into the principle of revelation until you become perfect in Christ Jesus." Revelation comes as words we feel more than hear. Nephi told his wayward brothers, who were visited by an angel, "Ye were past feeling that ye could not feel his words." The scriptures are full of such expressions as, "The veil was taken from our minds, and the eyes of our understanding were opened." Or, I will tell you in your mind and in your heart. Or, I did enlighten thy mind. Or, speak the thoughts that I shall put into your hearts. There are hundreds of verses which teach of revelation. President Marion G. Romney, quoting the prophet Enos, said, "While I was thus struggling in the spirit, behold, the voice of the Lord came into my mind." Enos then related what the Lord put into his mind. This, President Romney said, is a very common means of revelation. It comes into one's mind in words and sentences. With this medium of revelation, I am personally well acquainted. We do not seek for spectacular experiences. President Spencer W. Kimball spoke of the many who have no ear for spiritual messages when they come in common dress, expecting the spectacular. One may not be fully alerted to the constant flow of revealed communication. This voice of the Spirit speaks gently, prompting you what to do or what to say, or it may caution or warn you. Ignore or disobey these promptings, and the Spirit will leave you. It's your choice, your agency.
1: 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Once we are holding to the iron rod by studying and applying the scriptures and the words of living prophets and seeking to be guided by the Holy Ghost, then we are in the straight and narrow path. Similar to a marathon runner who is on course to finish a race, so we as travelers on an eternal journey are on a course to arrive at our heavenly home. So what does it mean to walk in the straight and narrow path back to our heavenly home? It means to keep the Spirit with us, thereby finding joy in our daily walk and talk. It means to resist every worldly temptation and always keep an eternal perspective when challenges to our faith and testimony arise. It also means to lift others along the way and to walk humbly. Elder Joseph B. Worthland in the October 1990 General Conference talks about how we can keep ourselves on the straight and narrow way.
10: How can we keep ourselves on the straight and narrow way? The Lord gave the answer over and over again. We must learn the Word of God by studying the Scriptures and apply His Word by praying daily to the Lord and serving our fellow men. In the Book of Mormon, the Word of God is referred to as the iron rod. In interpreting his father's dream for his brothers, Nephi wrote, "And they said unto me, What meaneth the rod of iron which our father saw that led to the tree? And I said unto them that it was the word of God. And whoso would hearken unto the word of God and would hold fast unto it, they would never perish. Neither could the temptations and the fiery darts of the adversary overpower them unto blindness, to lead them away to destruction." In other words, Nephi taught that by clinging to the Word of God as though it be a handrail, we would be able to avoid temptations and not lose our way in darkness. Thus, we would remain on the narrow path. Using another apt symbol, the psalmist wrote, "Thy word is a lamp unto my feet and a light unto my path." God's word then is the light for our path, the iron rod or railing to which we can cling. It provides the limiting lines that we must not cross if we are to reach our destination. Through daily study of the Scriptures and the words of the modern-day prophets, we can keep our values in line with the will of our Heavenly Father. The Scriptures lead us to the fountain of living waters or to the tree of life, which waters are a representation of the love of God. Daily prayers can help us keep on the path that leads to eternal life. In Proverbs we read, "And in all thy ways acknowledge him, and he shall direct thy paths." Daily prayer in private and as families will help us stay close to our Heavenly Father and help us know what is of most value to us and to him. We are very unlikely to stray if we offer a humble, simple prayer. At least, each morning and evening to express thanks and to seek divine guidance. The Savior taught the value of service to our fellow men in the parable of the sheep and the goats when he said to the righteous, "Come ye blessed of my Father, inherit the kingdom prepared for you from the foundation of the world. For I was an hungered and ye gave me meat. I was thirsty and ye gave me drink. I was a stranger and ye took me in. Naked and ye clothed me. I was sick and ye visited me. I was in prison and ye came unto me." Then shall the righteous answer him, saying, "Lord, when saw we thee and hungered and fed thee, or thirsty and gave thee drink? When saw thee a stranger and took thee in, or naked and clothed thee? Or when saw we thee sick or in prison and came unto thee?" And the king shall answer and say unto them, "Verily I say unto you, inasmuch as ye have done it unto the one of the least of these my brethren, ye have done it unto me." King Benjamin taught the same principle, saying, "When you're in the service of your fellow being, you're only in the service of your God." As you pray, occasionally take a personal inventory to see how you measure up in your righteousness in meeting the standards of the gospel of Jesus Christ. We each can know for ourselves, as the Lord knows, where we need to improve. We must hold to the standards. If we advanced in material outward things, how are we doing inwardly? Are our lives acceptable to the Lord? Are we willing to acknowledge our sins and then make the effort to forsake them? Repent and make the course correction. They'll return us to the straight and narrow path.
1: That's Elder Joseph B. Worthlin. So, now it's up to us how we respond to Lehi's vision and the interpretation of that vision given to Nephi. Will we take hold of the iron rod in our lives, and will we walk in the straight and narrow path until the end of our mortal probation? President Gordon B. Hinckley in the October 1992 General Conference encourages us to hold to the iron rod.
11: "This is the last and great dispensation in which the great consummation of God's purposes will be made, the only dispensation in which the Lord has promised that sin will not prevail. The church will not be taken from the earth again. It is here to stay. The Lord has promised it, and you are a part of that church and kingdom. The nucleus around which will be builded the great kingdom of God on the earth. The kingdom of heaven and the kingdom of God on the earth will be combined together at Christ's coming, and that time is not far distant. How I wish we could get the vision of this work, the genius of it, and realize the nearness of that great event. I am sure it would have a sobering effect upon us if we realized what is before us. God bless all of us that we may follow the course laid out for us by our Heavenly Father and our greatest example, the Lord Jesus Christ. May we do so regardless of what the world may say or do, that we may hold fast to the iron rod, that we may be true to the faith, that we may maintain the standard set for us and follow this course to safety and exaltation. The door is open. The plan is here on earth. It is the Lord's plan. The authority and power are here. It is now up to you."
1: That's President Gordon B. Hinckley.
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2: Chapter 30, Precious Blessings. On the evening of October 4, 1997, during the priesthood session of General Conference, President Gordon B. Hinckley announced the new temple design and spoke of the church's plan to use the pattern for several new temples around the world. We are determined, he declared, to take the temples to the people and afford them every opportunity for the very precious blessings that come of temple worship. Richard Rick Turley, managing director of the church's family history department, understood that these new temples would bless the church and help saints around the world come to Christ. But the department could barely supply all 51 operating temples with enough names for vicarious ordinance work. With temple construction now on the rise, the church had to change how it did family history. Part of the problem, Rick and other church leaders knew, was that preparing names for temple work was time-consuming and costly. In some countries, church members had to travel great distances to find their ancestors' names in archival records. Other members had to search long and hard for the information they needed. If the right microfilm wasn't at their local family history center, they would have to pay to have it shipped, wait several weeks for it to arrive, and then return to the center to view it. A typical roll held about 1,000 images, so cranking through each one could be laborious. Few people had time for all this, and not everyone lived near a family history center. Personal computers sped up some of this work in the 1980s. Early in the decade, church software developers created Personal Ancestral File, a computer program that allowed people to record, store, and share information about their ancestors and build family trees. The program also made it easier for hundreds of thousands of users to submit names to the temple through Temple Ready. Yet the submission process could still be complicated, especially for people who weren't used to personal computers. Users of PAF created their own personal database, often resulting in duplicate records when someone submitted family names to the church. Since these files did not automatically update after someone did temple work for an ancestor, different church members often performed ordinances for the same person without knowing it. Such problems troubled President Hinckley as well. 2 years earlier, when Rick joined the family history department, the prophet had called him into a meeting. He wanted to know whether the church was doing all it could to fulfill its mission to redeem the dead. Rick, the prophet said, can you assure me that all of the resources that we're putting into family history are freeing spirits from spirit prison? I'd like to think that we are, Rick replied, but he believed the system could be improved. President Hinckley agreed and asked him to fix it. With this mandate, the Family History Department needed to develop a simpler way of submitting names for temple work, a process simple enough that more people would get involved. Computers could speed up the process of extracting family information from records and organizing it in a searchable database. But to prevent duplication, the computers had to communicate with each other, something the current system could not do. The database needed to be on the internet. At the time, the World Wide Web was less than a decade old, and the church had only a small online presence. It had launched a website without much fanfare in 1996, and some church leaders remained skeptical of the new technology and had little experience with it. The Family History Department lacked the technical expertise to build the kind of online platform required to host the database. They needed help, and they needed time. And already the clock was ticking. At the April 1998 General Conference, President Hinckley announced that the church would build 30 temples following the new pattern, in addition to the 17 temples already under construction. This will make a total of 47 new temples in addition to the 51 now in operation, the prophet said. I think we had better add 2 more to make it an even 100 by the end of this century, being 2,000 years since the coming of our Lord and Savior Jesus Christ in the flesh. We are moving on a scale the like of which we have never seen, he said. The announcement inspired Rick. But now there was an even greater urgency to speed up the church's family history work. The year 2000 was not far away.
13: In early April 1998, Felicindo and Veronica Contreras went to the Santiago, Chile temple. Felicindo had just been called to serve as the bishop of their ward, and he was concerned about the saints under his care. Attendance in the ward was still low. He wanted to ask for the Lord's help in bringing his ward members back to church. As Felicindo prayed, he yearned especially to help the youth. Few of them attended church regularly, and although 14 of them were old enough to go on missions, no one was preparing to serve. They were part of a larger trend in Chile, where less than 10% of eligible young men were on missions, the lowest percentage in any area worldwide. In his heart, Felicindo longed for the youth to return to church and prepare themselves for the mission field. A short time later, an 18-year-old named Juan came to Sunday meetings for the first time in a while. Juan was a member of the priest's quorum, but he usually skipped church so he could play soccer. He was a talented player, good enough that some people thought he could play professionally, and the sport meant everything to him. But lately, he'd felt lonely, restless, and confused. The Spirit was prompting him to return to church and serve a mission. But he felt like he needed a guide to help him make changes in his life. At church, he asked to speak with Felicindo. "I have decided to get active," he said. "I was waiting for you," Felicindo said. He invited Juan to his office for an interview. They talked about Juan's desire to prepare for a mission. Knowing that missionary work required young men and women to meet certain spiritual, moral, emotional, and physical standards, Felicindo helped him draw up a plan. "First, we're going to prepare you to receive your patriarchal blessing," he told Juan, "so that you know what the Lord has to tell you. After that, they would work on his missionary application." Felicindo also invited him to read the Book of Mormon and pay his tithing. Juan accepted the challenge, and from that moment on, he and Felicindo spoke regularly about mission preparation. Felicindo worked with other ward members as well. He was impressed by the First Presidency's counsel that every member have a friend, a responsibility, and nurturing with the good word of God. Following new guidelines from church headquarters, he and the full-time missionaries made sure that people attended sacrament meeting before they joined the church. He and other ward members also ensured that everyone who came to church felt welcome and returned home spiritually fed. When he invited people to come back to church, Felicindo encouraged them to prepare to take the sacrament and renew their baptismal covenants. He asked returning members to attend the Gospel Essentials Sunday School class to help them remember basic teachings about the creation, the atonement of Jesus Christ, repentance, and other principles of the gospel. And he found ways for them to serve in the ward. He also arranged for the meeting house to be open during the week. He received permission to light the court behind the building so youth could play soccer and other games in the evening. Ward members began using the meeting house for home evenings and other activities, like plays and Chilean cultural programs. Felicindo helped organize a ward choir, and their music added to the spirit in sacrament meeting. As members of the ward spent more time at the meeting house, they started taking better care of it, and their love for the building grew. Soon, Felicindo saw improvement in sacrament meeting attendance. He believed these changes were answers to his prayer in the temple. A few months later, in the middle of 1998, Mary McKenna, a returned missionary from Brisbane, Australia, traveled to Provo, Utah to learn more about Especially for Youth, a 5-day conference for young Latter-day Saints in the United States. Mary had heard a lot about EFY a year earlier while attending Education Week, a series of classes, devotionals, and other activities for adults and teenagers held each year on the campus of Brigham Young University. During her earlier visit, she had attended a class taught by Brad Wilcox, a popular speaker and author among English-speaking Latter-day Saint youth. After class, she had stopped to talk with him about Education Week. "This probably sounds really crazy," she had said, "but I'm a youth leader in Australia, and we need what you've got." In the century and a half since the first branch was organized in Australia, the church there had grown to nearly 100,000 members. There were stakes in almost every major Australian city and a temple in Sydney. But many youth were struggling, and some were not going on to serve missions, get married in the temple, or stay active in the church. They felt disconnected from each other and needed role models who could show them how to stay close to God and live His commandments. As Brad had listened to Mary talk about the challenges of youth in Australia, tears had welled up in his eyes, and he told her more about EFY. Like typical stake youth conferences, EFY was designed to strengthen the faith of young people. But rather than being run by local stakes, it was sponsored by BYU and supervised by young single adult counselors. Hearing Brad describe how joyful it was for the youth, Mary had felt that an experience like EFY could help young women and men in Australia. She had spent the next several months working to make the idea a reality. Church leaders in and around Brisbane had been supportive, forming a committee of saints from local stakes to organize an event like EFY in their area. Now, 1 year later, Mary was back in Provo meeting with Susan Overstreet, the director of EFY on BYU's campus. The university was unable to sponsor EFY sessions outside North America, but Susan had been helping Mary and the Brisbane committee. She took Mary to a counselor training event and introduced her to other EFY leaders. Meanwhile, Brad Wilcox and another EFY speaker, Matt Richardson, agreed to come to Australia and speak at the event. Mary returned to Australia, and over the next few months, the committee met regularly to plan the event. With each participating stake taking the lead in planning the food, housing, devotionals, music, and other responsibilities. Stake presidents recommended additional speakers, and Mary found young adults to serve as counselors. Some were returned missionaries, some were preparing for missions, and others had no plans to serve a mission at all. Mary arranged training courses for everyone. The committee hoped to make EFY welcoming for all youth in the Brisbane area, not just Latter-day Saints. Unlike the program in the United States, which cost hundreds of dollars to attend, the Australian EFY would be subsidized by local stakes so people could attend at a low cost. And while everyone in attendance was expected to uphold church standards at the conference, the committee encouraged stakes to invite youth who were not members. In April 1999, Mary and her committee launched the first especially for youth event outside of North America at a stake center in Brisbane. Nearly 1,000 teenagers from the city and the surrounding area came. When Brad and Matt got in front of the crowd, the first thing they did was lead them in some cheers. The youth were a bit taken aback, but they joined in enthusiastically. It was immediately clear that EFY was not a typical church conference. Over the next few days, the youth learned from speakers, sang songs, enjoyed dances and talent shows, and shared their testimonies. Photographers, meanwhile, snapped pictures for a slideshow on the last day. Mary was thrilled by how much the youth and their counselors enjoyed EFY. Everyone who took part in the event, it seemed, went home with stronger faith in Jesus Christ. Counselors who hadn't planned on serving missions changed their minds and submitted their missionary applications. Some of the youth who weren't members of the church when they attended went on to meet with missionaries and accept baptism. And young single adult counselors returned to their wards wanting to serve in young women and young men. Especially for youth had gone incredibly well in Brisbane, and Mary and the committee were ready to do it again. On the Pacific island of Fiji, meanwhile, Juliet Toro and her husband, Iliesa, had never had much interest in the church. That changed when their older children, prodded by Juliet's Latter-day Saint mother, began attending Sunday meetings and weekday seminary classes. Juliet decided it was time to invite the missionaries over to teach her. And when they did, she liked what she heard. The Toro children joined the church in March 1999, and Juliet followed 2 weeks later. Iliesa, however, continued to show little interest. Fearing her husband would be the only one in the family not to embrace the restored gospel of Jesus Christ, Juliet began praying earnestly that he too would join the church. At the time of Juliet's baptism, the church in Fiji had 4 stakes and around 12,000 members. The Fijian saints were eagerly awaiting the construction of a temple in Suva, the capital city where Juliet and her family lived. After the church came to Fiji in the mid-1950s, members often made immense financial sacrifices to attend the House of the Lord in Hawaii or New Zealand. This burden was reduced in 1983 when the church dedicated temples in Samoa, Tonga, and Tahiti. Still, traveling to the Nuku'alofa Tonga Temple, the nearest of the three, remained expensive. When President Gordon B. Hinckley had named Fiji as the site for one of the 30 new temples, the Fijian saints rejoiced. Having a House of the Lord in Suva would allow them and the saints in the island nations of Vanuatu, New Caledonia, Kiribati, Nauru, and Tuvalu to attend the temple more regularly, and with much lower travel costs. Temple construction began in May 1999, 2 months after Juliet's baptism. Around that time, she learned that Brigham Young University was trying out a distance learning program at the Fiji LDS Technical College, a church-owned secondary school in Suva. BYU's slogan was, "The world is our campus," and the school's administrators were looking for affordable ways to bring educational opportunities to more church members around the globe. The internet enabled professors in Provo to communicate with students in Fiji almost instantaneously. The program enrolled secondary school graduates in several university-level classes. Knowledgeable student facilitators from BYU would administer the classes in person, while the BYU professors who created the courses would provide online support from 6,000 miles away. For a small application fee, students could earn credit toward a university degree. The program interested Juliet. She and Iliesa had been university students when they first met, but they had left school to work and eventually started a family. For over a decade, Juliet had been raising her children at home. She wanted to further her education, so she spoke with Iliesa about it. He agreed that she should enroll. On the first day of class, Juliet and the other students introduced themselves. Many were young church members, just out of secondary school, or newly returned from full-time missions. Only a handful of students were in their early 30s, like Juliet. As classes began, Juliet was worried that she was too old to go back to school. The classes focused primarily on developing practical business skills. Over the course of 2 semesters, she and her 55 classmates would take courses in accounting, business management, economics, English, organizational behavior, and the Doctrine and Covenants. Juliet didn't think she knew as much as the younger students, and she was nervous that someone might find out how little she knew. The last thing she wanted was to look foolish in class. On a Thursday evening, not long after the school started, James Jacob, the director of the program, told Juliet that she needed to attend a meeting that night at a nearby church building. Confused, she followed James to the building. When they got there, she found half her ward waiting for her in the chapel. She then saw Iliesa, dressed in white baptismal clothes. He had been receiving the missionary discussions in secret, and now he was ready to join her and their children in the church. Tears of joy flooded Juliet's eyes. She knew God had heard her prayers. Her family was finally united in faith. And one day, she hoped, they would be sealed in the house of the Lord. As the church began its rapid construction of temples, leaders authorized the Family History Department to create a searchable online family history database. The department hired a technology company to develop an online platform and interface, and the family history staff readied the data for the new website. By September, the tech company had produced a working prototype, giving Rick Turley and his team hope that they could have the database ready for testing in a matter of months. In the meantime, the team considered

0: ready for testing in early 1999. The new website provided access to the records of 400 million deceased people and allowed users to share information with others. No one was sure how well church members would adapt to using an online database for their family history work, but the team built the site to handle 5 million visitors at a time. During testing, someone leaked the web address, and FamilySearch.org got more than 3 million page hits. A few days later, it had 11 million. Stunned, Rick and his team increased the website's capacity to make sure it was ready for public use on its launch date. In May, Rick flew to Washington, D.C. for one of two simultaneous launch events. While Elder D. Todd Christofferson of the Presidency of the 70 conducted the event at the Family History Library in Salt Lake City, Rick and Elder Russell M. Nelson conducted an event at the National Press Club in Washington. Rick was pleased with the attention already surrounding the website. By the morning of the launch, it was receiving some 30 million hits a day, all without being publicized. People from every continent, even Antarctica, were visiting it. "Thank you for making it available through the internet," wrote one user. "A big time saver for me. I can work at home and still cook dinner and do the laundry, all at the same time." "I cannot praise your website enough," wrote another. "Starting here while at home will save me a lot of time in the Family History Center." The following day, Rick represented the church on the Today Show, a popular morning television program in the United States. He sat in a director's chair in front of cameras with host Katie Couric. Between them was a computer displaying the new FamilySearch website. "Tracing our family roots has become a very popular hobby," Katie said as she introduced Rick to the audience. "Now the world's largest collection of genealogical records has gone online." Katie's first question was about the church. "Why do Mormons have such extensive genealogical records?" she asked. "We believe that families can be eternal," Rick said. "To allow our members to do research, we collect records from around the world." Using the names of one of his ancestors and one of Katie's, he then showed the television audience how to access the site's databases and find information about their ancestors. Katie was impressed by how easy the website made it for people to do family history work. "Do you get charged for using this?" she asked. "There's no charge at all," said Rick. Within a few days, FamilySearch.org was overwhelmed with about 100 million hits. The website was off to a remarkable start.
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2: 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Keep trying. 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
3: Tithing, our expression of faith. I was devastated when I couldn't get my temple recommend renewed, but my faith to begin living the law of tithing again brought great blessings and peace. By Rossano Ranci Datiles. Years ago, when my children were young, I went to see my priesthood leader to have my temple recommend renewed. But when he asked if I was a full tithe payer, I had to tell him I wasn't. I wanted to be, but I was struggling to pay tithing due to a wrong decision that I had made in a failed business. After listening to my struggles and asking about my financial needs, he kindly and compassionately reminded me about the importance of putting my faith in the Lord and being a full tithe payer. We then reviewed together what is written in Malachi chapter 3, verse 10. "Prove me now herewith, saith the Lord of hosts, if I will not open you the windows of heaven and pour you out a blessing, that there shall not be room in

0: enough to receive it. I understand that it's painful for you not to have your temple recommend renewed at this time, he said. But the joy you will feel and the blessings you will receive will be much greater after you honorably pay your tithing. We can reconvene for a temple recommend renewal in 3 to 6 months. Well, after that interview, my wife and I talked and prayed about it. We were sure the Heavenly Father knew how much we desired to be back in the temple to participate in sacred ordinances. Going to the temple is so important to us. In the house of the Lord, not only can we provide help to our departed loved ones, but we also experience great joy, peace, and calm. These are all priceless blessings that we can get from making and keeping temple covenants and performing sacred ordinances there. We determined that tithing is less about money and more about placing our faith in Heavenly Father and Jesus Christ. And we set a goal to be full tithe payers and return to the temple. Having these goals in mind, we felt impressed to sell our car. It was our only means of comfortably transporting our family. But we had faith that the Lord would bless us if we made this sacrifice. We knew that it would be hard for us to commute in a jeepney, holding 3 young girls while my wife took care of our bags. But we knew it was the right thing to do to achieve our goals. We began paying our tithing in full. After 3 months, I met with my priesthood leader again for a follow-up interview. He asked me about my testimony of tithing, and I was able to tell him I was a full tithe payer. My wife and I finally got our temple recommends renewed, and we immediately went back to the temple. We had achieved our goal of returning to the temple to make covenants and receive ordinances in behalf of our ancestors. Windows of heaven started to open. Blessings started pouring in. My feelings of happiness and inner peace were beyond description. We still commuted using jeepneys and would sometimes miss our stops because we fell asleep at times. But the joy of being full tithe payers and the blessings of temple worship are greater than any physical hardships. The blessings continued. After 6 months, I was promoted at work, where I not only received a higher salary, but also qualified for car benefits. After 6 months, the Lord gave us a new ride. Our family once again had a vehicle, now more comfortable than the one we sold. The Lord kept His promises to me, and by keeping His commandments, I keep my promises to Him too.
1: An invitation. To those of you who presently are not obeying the law of tithing, I invite you to consider your ways and repent. I testify that by your obedience to this law of the Lord, the windows of heaven will be opened to you. Please do not procrastinate the day of your repentance. Elder David A. Bednar of the Quorum of the 12 Apostles, The Windows of Heaven.
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3: I don't think anybody can ever imagine having to live through this. Before something like this happens, I was one of those people that would say, oh, I can't even imagine. Until you have to. It was just a regular Tuesday morning. And at one point, I was right here in the kitchen, and I was washing the dishes, and my 3-year-old Elsie's little friend came and tapped me on the hip, and she said, Elsie's hanging by the string. I didn't even turn off the water, and I walked into my front room, and I found that Elsie had become entangled in the cord from our blinds. She wasn't breathing, and she didn't have a heartbeat. And then the paramedics came, and she was life-flighted to Primary Children's Hospital. And then ultimately she was pronounced brain dead and she passed away about a week later. If that's the only part that you know of our story, it just sounds like a terrible tragedy, but we also got to see so many miracles along the way. Starting at the beginning, that morning, I received a group text from a friend that needed a last minute sitter. And if not for that little girl being here, I'm not sure how long it would have taken me to find Elsie. The paramedics just happened to be on break 3 minutes away. I have no medical training at all, but I perform CPR perfectly. That by the time the paramedics came, I had started her heart and she was beginning to take breaths on her own. And so with the way that those miracles all fell into place, we felt like we had every reason to hope for the best possible outcome, a miraculous healing. When the brain scans came back and they showed very little brain activity, and even that was beginning to decline, personally, I wondered, why was I able to save her? But I wasn't able to save her. We went to the temple to pray and to seek guidance. I received a pretty clear prompting that she would not live. And I was just devastated. I felt so guilty. I felt like it was my fault. But when I spoke with my husband, he felt that same prompting. But he also felt a pretty strong prompting about organ donation. And that was that missing piece for me. That miraculous healing. It wasn't meant for Elsie, but it would come from Elsie for others. That it would be an answer to somebody else's fervent prayers. Faith doesn't protect you from grief or mourning or sadness. I felt like I should have done more. I should have saved her. I should have watched her closer. Why didn't I hear the prompting to check on her sooner? And I don't believe that there was one. That's the part that I have had to work through and learn how to apply His grace. That there are things that happen that that it feels like we can't fix. Something that was done that can't be undone. That the things that aren't right in this world, they will be right in the world to come. That accidents are a part of mortality. There's been sad songs. Now it is written on my heart that I know I will see her again. And because of that change in perspective, it changes everything about the way that I live and the choices I make. I still make mistakes daily, but I try a little harder. I have a little more motivation.

0: 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This is the Latter-day Saints Talk Channel, brought to you by The Church of Jesus Christ of Latter-day Saints. 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
5: Welcome to Into All the World, where we discuss mission work around the world. I'm Tim Taggart, and joining me in the studio today are President Kent and Joyce Seal, who have recently returned from the Oklahoma Tulsa Mission. Welcome. Thank you for being with us in the studio
6: today.
7: Thank you. It's nice to be here.
5: Now, you returned about 6 months ago from your mission. Tell us a little bit before we begin about your background, your experience, and your family, if you would.
7: All right. I'll talk about myself first, and my wife can talk about our family and our children. I grew up in Midvale, Utah, went to Hillcrest High School, then attended Brigham Young University. I went on a mission to North Germany when I was 19 and served in the North German mission with two mission presidents. My last companion was Elder Stephen Snow of the 70, and got home and graduated from BYU. That's where I met my sweetheart, and then I attended Georgetown Dental School, and so I graduated in 1977 as a dentist, and then we moved to Sandy, Utah, and had the privilege of serving as a counselor in a bishopric, as a bishop, then young men's president, and then on a high council, and then as a counselor to a stake president, and then a stake president. I was 18 years in a stake presidency, and then was released, and about a year later was called to preside over the mission.
5: Great.
6: All right, let's see, what does that leave? We have 10 children. We had 3 while he was in dental school, so we made some kind of a record there. During the time we were on our mission, we added 8 grandchildren. We had 7 before we left. Let's see what else. I grew up in Rexburg, Idaho. Mm-hmm. My father taught at Ricks College. He was head of the music department for several years there. So we met my junior year, his senior year at BYU. I have served in a lot of wonderful callings in the church as well and loved every one of them. I think serving as mission president's wife was the most demanding of any of them. And the most wonderful, too. We loved it.
5: They say this is a 24/7 calling, but you don't realize till you get out there that it's literally 24/7. It's a great experience, though, I'm sure. So your children, are they scattered around the country? Are they mostly
6: They're mostly in Utah. Mm-hmm. Our daughter is living in Detroit, Michigan right now. Her husband graduated from medical school, so he's doing a residency now in orthopedics. And they have 6 children, so they're a busy little family there, but the rest are all nearby.
5: So you missed the grandkids while you were gone, but I'm sure that they were engaged in their prayers for you and enjoying your mission experiences too.
6: One of the blessings, actually, of having a mission that was close by, and to tell you the truth, that's not what we wanted. We wanted something far away and exotic. But one of the blessings was they were able to come visit, and it all fit together. Our mission family and our own little nuclear family, it fit together beautifully. We had wonderful visits from our children. So
5: one of the great blessings to the missionaries too is to see a functioning family, to see a husband and wife who love each other, married, sealed in the temple, and engaged in church activity. Because didn't you find many of your missionaries didn't have that in the homes that they came from, and that was an important part of your example to them, was just being a couple engaged in the gospel?
6: It actually was surprising to me how many didn't have a father and mother in the home, had broken homes, or had had divorce situations, or whatever it might be. They had maybe one parent that was a member of the church and one that wasn't. And we had several comments from missionaries about how they looked at us and watched the way we treated each other,
5: yeah,
6: and the way we interacted with our family. And so we knew it was like living in a fishbowl in some,
5: yeah,
6: ways. You know that the eyes of the missionaries and everyone are on you, and that they need that example, mm-hmm, of just a couple that loves each other and that loves their family and that's trying to live the gospel.
5: Yeah, yeah.
6: And they also see the imperfections and,
5: sure,
6: and realize that there aren't perfect families.
5: Yeah, yeah. But it gives them something that they look forward to and begin to imagine themselves, mm-hmm, in those roles. I know President Packer said once, you can judge your performance as a mission president wife by whether or not your missionary's grandchildren are married in the temple.
6: We've told our missionaries to remember that and that they'd better shape up and,
5: yeah,
6: do what they're supposed to do.
7: I told them to hurry home and get married so they can I can see these grandchildren.
5: Oh, that's great. Well, as you look back on your mission experience, what are some of the feelings you had as you began your mission as a missionary couple? And what are some of the joys and intrepidations you felt as you engaged in that?
7: Well, first of all, as we were in the MTC around all the other mission presidents and their wives, I know that we kind of felt like, who am I being in this group of great men and women? I felt very inadequate. I felt very unprepared. No matter how hard you prepare, you feel unprepared. But knowing that the Lord will make up the difference. And I think it was a little bit different for me when we actually arrived in the mission than what I thought it might be. And I think because the only experience you have is from your own mission, and that was a different area. It was in Germany and not in Oklahoma and Missouri and Kansas and Arkansas. So, you're always, I know we were always trying to improve ourselves, and we were trying to be a better example and trying to not be a hindrance. I know that we have had seven of our children serve missions, and they all loved their mission presidents and their wives. And so thinking that we had that role was very humbling, very humbling for us.
5: A bit intimidating.
7: Yes.
5: What was your experience as you met the missionaries the first time and looked forward to these 3 years that you were going to spend with them?
6: Can I answer that first?
7: Yes, you can answer that.
6: We got to meet just a small group of our missionaries in the MTC.
5: Mm-hmm.
6: They were going out just before we did. And so they told us that we'd be going in and meeting the missionaries and maybe teaching them a little bit. And I remember being scared to death. So we went and found them in this little room. And there were how many? 16?
7: 17.
6: It was a large group that was going out. And as we sat there with them, I think we were petrified. And it was later that we found out that they were petrified too, that they felt very intimidated, and we were feeling very intimidated also. So it was an interesting experience. Shortly after we got out, we had a special zone conference, or a series of them.
5: Uh-huh.
6: We had to always have 6 zone conferences to work through all, mm-hmm, the areas in the mission. And it was intimidating but exciting to go and meet each group of missionaries. I don't know if there's ever a feeling like that. You go out and you see these missionaries who are so enhanced because of the Holy Ghost and because of what they're doing. And you know you're replacing a mission president they love,
5: yeah,
6: and that they probably really don't want you there. So there was a lot of intimidation there as well, but we appreciated the president before us. He had taught the missionaries the importance of praying for us and praying to love us. And so when we went out, there were several missionaries who said, "We loved you as soon as you came, because that's what we were preparing,
5: yeah,
6: to do." And we needed that love and that support so desperately, because,
5: yeah,
6: it's such a huge calling.
5: Yeah.
6: You feel the weight of the responsibility of helping all those missionaries to find God's children and bring them into the gospel.
5: Yeah.
7: Well, after we'd spent just a few minutes with the former president, they backed out. And when you're set apart, you're told that that will take effect when you arrive and not beforehand. And I can testify that I literally felt that mantle go on my shoulders. And then about an hour later, there was a missionary that called with health concerns. And of course, that was my wife's great job. So I thought, oh, good, I can turn it over to her. And then another missionary with health concerns. And then that evening, a zone leader called. One of my missionaries had run away. And I thought, oh, boy. But it was, it was good to get started.
5: And it's fun for the other mission president to say, well, president, you know, what would you like me to do?
7: That's right.
5: You know, one of the great miracles of this kingdom is the transition of power, you know, and change. Because in the world, it's always challenging, political, and difficult. But in the kingdom, it's miraculous. You know, as you go in, that mantle, you know, the only mantle really spoken of in the scriptures is the mantle of charity and love. And that feeling, I'm sure that you felt, of just overwhelming love for those missionaries.
7: Absolutely.
5: But on the other side, the fact that the Lord would allow them to change their allegiance to someone that they've been so close to and committed to, and to have that change occur so naturally, and to have them love you in such a short amount of time, to me is miraculous.
7: It is.
5: And you see the results of that in the work as you go forward and love the missionaries, and they love you, and you work together.
6: Well, and you were talking about the mantle that comes upon you in a calling. I remember when my husband was set apart by Elder Hales, that he said to him, your pipeline to the divine will be the shortest it's ever been.
5: Yeah.
6: And you go out, and that first little while you stare at the transfer board as you're trying to decide what missionary will be placed with what missionary. And the first couple of times that was quite daunting for my husband. But it was interesting as I watched over the course of time how what Elder Hales said was so true, that those transfers would be made and he would be able to look at a missionary and know that this was the companion that he or she would be serving with next, and then to find out afterwards that there were specific reasons why they really should be together or why they should be in that specific area. Just and you see miracles like that in missionary work every day.
5: Have you had a couple of those kind of experiences that come to mind that you could share?
7: Yes, when a new missionary would arrive, I'll start there first, and you get a group of anywhere from 6 to 18. And you don't have a long time to be with them. And I was, every time we'd have a testimony meeting the night before they would leave, and the Lord made it known each time a name, I would have a list of the trainers, and it would just, that name would go, that elder should be, or that sister should be. Sometimes it would come sooner, but I never doubted that the Lord knew. I didn't have a clue. And I was amazed how during this time, even the assistants would also get a clue. And sometimes they would say, oh, I figured that's where they would go. And I had a missionary, just one quick example. The Lord transferred him to the Tulsa East Stake, and he'd been there one transfer. And I was doing transfers again, and the Spirit said, move him to the Tulsa Stake. And I thought, what? He just got there. But I've learned that when the Spirit says, so I did it. Come to find out that the branch had been fasting for a pianist, and he was the only young man who played the piano very well. And he was transferred in just in time for their Christmas program and all the different things they were praying for. And he was actually out tracting and tracked into his uncle, who lived in that Skiatook area. So that was just one of many experiences where the Lord had a great knew, I didn't know.
5: Yeah.
7: But the Lord knew.
5: And you just go along with the program, and it, like you say, it's unfolded as time goes.
7: Right.
5: You know, that why. And sometimes you never find out why, but so you know what to do. That's marvelous. Talk to us a little bit about the mission area and the stakes and wards. Did you have any districts or branches?
7: Fortunately, we did not have any districts or branches. We had 9 stakes. The 9 stake presidents and presidencies were amazing men. We were both impressed with each one. They've become good friends over the 3 years that we were able to serve with them. We miss them as much as we do our missionaries.
5: Yeah.
7: And we covered the eastern part of Oklahoma. We had 2 stakes, the Tulsa and Tulsa East stakes. Then we had Northwest Arkansas, so we had Rogers, Springdale, and Fort Smith stakes. Mm-hmm. And then we went into Missouri, and we had the Joplin, Springfield, Springfield South, and the St. Robert stakes. And so we extended from Tulsa to the east. We went to Rolla, which was about 40 minutes from St. Louis. Mm-hmm. 3 stakes went to the St. Louis Temple, and 6 stakes went to the Oklahoma City Temple. So there was not a temple in our mission area. That was the one thing we truly missed and would have loved to have taken missionaries to the temple, but we could not do that in our mission.
5: Mm-hmm.
7: We had about 98 units. We had about 175 missionaries. We had around 80 companionships spread out, in the varying places. Some of our missionaries had a branch and a ward, but most of them just had one unit to work with most of the time.
5: That's great. The program you're listening to is Into All the World on the Mormon Channel. I'm Tim Taggart, and joining me in the studio today are President Kent and Joyce Seal, who have recently returned from serving in the Oklahoma Tulsa Mission. And we so appreciate being able to visit today. As you think about the missionary work and the people that you're working with, what's the main way that the missionaries have of finding people to teach?
7: Well, the missionaries, Elder Ballard asked the missionaries to talk to 10 people every day. And we called them OTMs, just like for the Oklahoma Tulsa Mission, but we said, open thy mouth. And the missionaries, as they would go out and just an unplanned, as they'd see them on the street, so this wasn't tracting, this was not visiting members or less active members, but just initiating that contact with people, that did help find new investigators. We also asked missionaries to focus on part member families and less active families because they would have family members or they would have friends that could refer. And I think in our mission, we probably had 90% of our baptisms came from a member-related. So they had a support group already. So members are very, very important.
6: Well, we tried to stress that a lot in the mission.
5: Mm-hmm.
6: Member missionary work is crucial. We know that from statistics. And so that was something that we tried to talk in the various stakes about and tried to encourage and tried to do ourselves.
5: And it has an impact also on retention, on their staying
7: absolutely.
5: Active
6: Definitely.
5: In the church, having
6: Definitely.
5: A friend. Do you have any experiences that come to mind with conversion stories or members that helped with the work?
6: We had a young woman who had come in contact with the church and had been interested. She had a boyfriend who was a member of the church, and he was killed in a tragic accident. Mm-hmm. She ended up meeting his family and learning about the gospel more through them. And so she began studying and coming to church. And I had the wonderful opportunity, because she was going to a ward in our building there, to talk with her on occasion and to help fellowship her. I remember one time when the missionaries were very concerned because she was having a struggle believing that Joseph Smith could have been a prophet.
5: Mm-hmm.
6: And so she talked to me and asked if she could come over, if we could visit together. So she came over one Sunday evening. And I had an amazing experience, as happens so many times as a missionary, that as she expressed to me that she didn't know if Joseph Smith was a prophet, I just said, "Oh, Lindsay, I know Joseph Smith was a prophet." And as soon as I said that, all these thoughts just flooded my mind. And we read from Joseph Smith's history, and we looked at some articles from the Ensign, and I just bore witness to her that I knew he was a prophet, and I knew the church was true. And it was so exciting that a short time after that, she ended up getting baptized, and I got to speak at her baptism. But that was one of many highlights of our mission.
5: Yeah. And it's all personal, you know.
6: Very.
5: Because you feel it so closely. Again, you love people, but you see the change in their lives, but it causes changes in yours as well.
6: Oh,
5: the Spirit works
6: so
5: on
6: true.
5: Us both.
6: That's so true. You go into the mission field feeling that you have a testimony of the gospel that's very strong, but there's something about a mission that just makes you want so badly to share that testimony with others and to let them have the same joy you have and to help them understand who they are, where they came from. It was fun to see people discover through the Holy Ghost that they were children of a Heavenly Father that loved them very personally. And to just see how that changed the way they viewed themselves and how it brought joy to their lives. There's just nothing like it.
5: Exactly.
7: The missionaries in our home, in the home ward, where we had two children with us, and so we tried to at least two Sundays a month stay at our home ward, and then two Sundays a month we'd be gone. And the missionaries tracked it into a family and started teaching. And this was grandparents with some younger, their grandchildren that they were raising. And their marriage was struggling, and their family was struggling, and they were trying to find something. And the missionaries, first of all, had the young man who at the time was about 14, and he was baptized. And then the grandfather, finally, in our mission, the biggest challenge is overcoming tobacco and also getting married.
5: That were
7: the two major things all over the world. But he finally quit tobacco, and so he was baptized, and his granddaughter were baptized at the same time. But his wife, she would come to church, but she was really struggling, Sharon. And we got to know them, and one of the office couples kind of adopted them. And they would have them over to dinner, and they would visit them, and they would teach them and show them church videos. And the missionaries, of course, would go over and teach. And this went on for a period of time. We were, of course, leaving the end of June, and Sharon finally came to me at church and asked me to give her a blessing to stop smoking, because she said, "I want to be baptized before you leave." And so we had the opportunity to go into the bishop's office after church one Sunday and give her a blessing. Well, fortunately, she heeded the counsel in that blessing, and she did stop the tobacco habit. And the great blessing that I had is she asked me to perform the baptism. So about 3 or 4 days before we left, I had the opportunity, just like a missionary, to baptize. And great experience for me. And it was one of those tender mercies of the Lord, and to kind of have our mission come to an end that way. And my wife is very sweet to continue to call her and talk to her. To call them at least once or twice a month, and they're preparing themselves right now to go to the Oklahoma City Temple and this summer to be sealed. So we're looking forward to having that opportunity to go with them. But it's experiences like this that you'll never forget.
5: Yeah, and that is one of the blessings of serving domestically, is the ability to follow up.
7: Exactly.
5: And to see again so many of the converts, and sometimes to go to the temple with them and be a part of their children's gospel life and that other sort of thing, as well as the missionaries.
6: So true.
5: That's a great experience. There are so many dividends that you have of the spirit in the mission field. As you saw the missionaries come in to the mission as young missionaries and then saw them leave, what are some of the experiences that you had seeing the missionaries grow?
7: You know, from that initial interview of asking the question, why are you here? And then the final interview of how do you feel now that your mission is coming to an end? It's a wonderful transformation. I think the biggest challenge that the missionaries faced when they first arrived is they did not see their true potential. They couldn't see that with the power and of the Holy Ghost and just by them being obedient, that they had such potential to do and to become. Some of the missionaries' self-esteem was very low, and they've struggled with various things throughout their lives. And for the first time in their life, I saw missionaries succeed in things that they had never succeeded in before, whether it's to learn a language. We had Spanish, Marshallese, and English in our mission. And see them grow in that way. We had missionaries that were challenged just to talk to people. The biggest fear was just opening their mouth and see that they could go from that to they couldn't let someone walk by without talking to them and sharing the gospel, not because they wanted to have a number of a baptism, but because they loved them and they wanted to share what was going to help them return to live in the presence of God. And that was very fulfilling. And to see how the Lord would call them to a certain area, to serve with a certain companion, and how they would help each other. Sometimes they would help each other, or one would help the other, and then the other would help someone else later on. And then also to see them to receive leadership callings, to be a district leader or a trainer, which trainer, by the way, is the most important, I thought. Yeah. Or a zone leader or whatever. There are a number of missionaries that could be all the assistants. You only need a couple at a time, though. But amazing to see how they could take that. And then I tried to help them realize that when you went home, you could do anything. If you could do it as a missionary, you can do it for the rest of your life. So that was very, very satisfying. Of course, there's always a few missionaries that don't ever reach their true potential, but they do improve and they do get better. Yeah. And so that's very satisfying. And it's been fun since we've, even on the mission, have missionaries call back, as you would call them. One of the things that we try to do, my wife and I, is to call our missionaries on their birthdays so that we have a yearly contact. And so we started that even as those missionaries would go home. And so we were still out in the field. But it's been good for us to have that contact so that we can still remember their names and try to remember who their wife is and then to try to see how they continue to grow. I would say a huge majority of the missionaries are doing wonderfully.
5: Yeah. And it's part of the miracle of the gospel, because this same experience is multiplied in the local wards as people, you know, begin to discover their potential and the power of the Spirit to lift a person's vision and to empower them to become something that they never dreamed. It's one of the great miracles that's occurring all over the world.
7: It is.
5: I'm sure you saw it in those missionaries as they grew during that time.
7: I saw that in bishops. Mm-hmm. I saw that in ward mission leaders. The stake presidents were pretty much on board, but I even saw a few stake presidents get more involved with the missionary program of the church, and so I actually saw members improve and change and things happen. There's one bishop up in St. Robert that he called me one day and he said, "How many people have been baptized in one ward in 1 year?" And I had to do a little bit of searching and gave him the number, and he said, "Our ward's going to beat that this year," and he did.
5: Wow.
7: It's just interesting how they, as you say, they take it personally.
5: Yeah.
7: And they get very involved, and it's not so much just about the baptisms again, but they want to grow their ward, their branch, and they want to bring people to Christ and enlarge their family.
5: Well, there's so many miracles that are possible, and the Lord's willing. He's just waiting for us to get engaged with him for them to happen.
7: Exactly.
5: And he loves all of his children, and he knows them. And in many cases, those investigators and the friends of members are really waiting for an opportunity to have willing members and willing missionaries and spiritual ones to be able to come into the gospel.
7: That's true.
5: Yeah, it's great to be a part of that that whole experience.
7: It is.
5: Are there any experiences that you saw where members that were converted into the gospel, you were able to see their growth in the kingdom after their baptism?
6: We had. For us, it was great in our ward. We spent a lot of time there. Some mission presidents don't, but because we had children, mm-hmm. we tried to go to the same ward yeah. almost every week. And so we actually had several experiences like that. One that comes to mind is a man that kind of came on his own to learn about the gospel. He'd been introduced to it and hadn't felt at that time he really needed it, and then it came to the point where he really needed it. And so he came, and the missionaries were able to teach him, and everyone reached out to him and loved him and helped him, and it was so fun just to see the changes he made and how excited he was when he was baptized, and then how excited he was when he received the priesthood, mm-hmm. and how thrilled he was to be able to pass the sacrament.
5: Yeah.
6: And from there to receive a church calling and to grow in that. And recently he received the Melchizedek priesthood and was a little nervous but so excited about that. And we still stay in touch with him and with so many others. But just to see that growth and to see how they catch on to what the gospel is all about and how all of us, as we serve in the gospel and as we're active, we can continue to grow and find potential there we didn't know existed, and really, again, understand who we are, that we have the potential to become like God.
5: Yeah.
6: That was something a lot of people fought against and made fun of in the mission, those outside the church, but I testify it's true,
5: yeah.
6: that we can become like our Heavenly Father, and to see just a little bit of that process is yeah. amazing.
5: And Father's work is about growing his children.
7: Mm-hmm. It is. I interviewed a man for baptism in the Tulsa East Stake, and he had been in the service, and he was a grandpa, and he was raising his grandchildren. And he told me a very interesting story that I think would see mm-hmm. how he grew as he joined the church. He said that he, in the military, he kept the law of chastity. And so he said, I drank and I smoked, but I did not have any problems with chastity in my life. I decided to keep myself clean. And he had been married like 3 times, but his daughter and son, they were on drugs and anyway. And so he was raising their kids. And one of the kids was sexually assaulted, and they blamed him. And this child had like 3 different kinds of diseases. They arrested him and put him in jail. And they tested him, but he had none of these. And so they realized he couldn't be yeah. the person. And he told me that that the gospel was just going to help him even go further. And as he was baptized in the Tulsa East Stake, he received a calling to just even to greet and to, they took him to the temple. And last time I heard, he's still going to church and he's still growing in his life. He's happier and he's going to be a great impact in starting to bring those grandkids to church. And so yeah. it's a whole family. He's hopefully going to turn around something that, you know, if he hadn't joined the church, his yeah. family would have been without hope.
5: Yeah, yeah. Well, it's part of that great miracle.
7: Yeah, it is.
5: This is Into All the World on the Mormon Channel. I'm Tim Taggart. We're joined today in the studio with President Kent and Sister Joyce Seal, who have been serving in the Tulsa, Oklahoma mission. What advice would you give to the young men and the sisters that are contemplating a mission call and what they should be doing to help prepare themselves to serve a mission?
7: I'll let Sister Seal start.
6: Okay. I found it is so important that we just do the little things, whether we're preparing for a mission or just living life, that we read our scriptures every day and that we say our prayers every day and that we go to church every Sunday and that we attend the temple. For missionaries now, a big thing, a wonderful thing, is to study Preach My Gospel. Mm-hmm. Such an amazing manual, so helpful. And again, it's for everyone, not just for missionaries. But those are a few ways they can prepare themselves. And if they can just realize who they are and not get caught up in the world and think that they have to be part of all the things that are going on that take them away from Heavenly Father. Those are just a few things that really help them towards preparing for a mission.
5: That's a big difference.
7: I love President Monson when he said when he was a mission president, he liked the Idaho farm boys who knew how to get up on their own and go out and work hard. And so I think that making sure that you have the ability to discipline yourself, to get to bed on time, to get up on time, keep yourself physically fit, as well as spiritually fit, and learn how to work so it's not new. Something else that is a challenge with some missionaries, we talked about fear. Sometimes missionaries, all they do is text. Before they come out, they don't talk to people. Mm-hmm. They text. And you need to learn how to get some social skills, to learn how to express yourself, how to interact with people, and just start a conversation. Just mm-hmm. Some of our missionaries just, well, I don't know what to say. And I said, well, you could just be at Walmart, where the missionaries always shopped on preparation day. And as you're by the bananas, you can say, boy, I love bananas on cereal, don't you? And just start a conversation with someone. And then let them know why you're there. Just say, you know, I left my family. I left those I love to come and share with you something that means so much to me. And just talk sincerely with people. So learn how to just talk with people. And, of course, continue to give service. The church, through the Young Women's Program and through the Duty to God program for young men, there's opportunities to do things. But even doing that, I think it's just having the right positive mental attitude as well. And a mission will be what you make it mm-hmm. to be.
5: Yeah.
7: You're set apart as a missionary, but unless you're willing to pay the price, it's like anything else. You're not going to get the A. You're not going to play on the first team unless you are willing to pay the price. With our missionaries, we tried to have a little acronym. We used it from Bronco Mendenhall, because I'm a BYU football fan. My wife came up with the name of Hasted Attitude. And the H stood for honoring our covenants and commitments. The A was accountability and attitude, because attitude is a choice. S stood for spirit and smile, because I'm a dentist. And 2 Nephi 9:39 says to be spiritually minded is life eternal, and that's smile. So you want to be spiritually minded. Avoid these R-rated things and these mature games. You don't let Satan put those thoughts into your mind to start with. Try to be careful of those things. The T came is a tradition. In our mission, Elder Bednar was a stake president, and Rogers, and that included Springdale and Fort Smith at one time. Mm-hmm. And he gave a great talk about making sure that we are quick to observe. And that means to be obedient, but also to pay attention to the people around you. We went to a baptism once of a 10-year-old in Rogers, Arkansas, and the little girl had a tattered shirt and jeans with holes. Mm-hmm. And I thought to myself, now, where was the bishop's Relief Society and Relief Society president, my missionaries? Why didn't you make sure she had a nice dress to wear to her baptism? Yeah. So it's being aware of others, not just thinking of yourself.
5: Yeah.
7: And the E stood for effort, giving your best effort every day. And D was discipline. Discipline yourself to follow the handbook and mm-hmm. follow Preach My Gospel. So just if before your mission you could have that hasted attitude, you're just going to be far and above and be that much better prepared to share the gospel.
5: That's great counsel and great advice, and definitely worth following. Thank you. Well, this has been Into All the World on the Mormon Channel. We're so grateful for the opportunity that we've had for President Kent and Sister Joyce Seal to be with us today. Perhaps as we conclude, Sister Seal, you could share your testimony with us, and then President Seal, if you would.
7: Thank you.
6: I would love to. I know that Jesus Christ is our Savior, and that He loves us, and that the atonement works. I know that Heavenly Father is a very personal God, that He's the Father of our spirits, and that He listens to our prayers and is so aware of us. I found that over and over again. It's amazing how, with all the children He has, He watches over all of us and blesses our lives in the ways we need. And I love Him. I know Joseph Smith was a prophet. I know he saw our Heavenly Father and our Savior Jesus Christ. And I know that he was the one who was called before the world ever was created to bring the gospel back to a world that was finally ready to receive it. And it's so wonderful to see that as it takes place. We loved our mission, loved seeing that happen, seeing people who wanted to know the truth. And I am so grateful for Joseph Smith for doing that, for being willing to ultimately give his life for that. And I know today President Monson is a prophet. I've always felt that it's a huge blessing to be able to have a prophet to lead us. And I'm excited when they give us counsel and ask us to do something, because I know if we do it, we're doing what Heavenly Father wants us to do, and we'll be happy. So I'm grateful for that. I know the church is true. I know the Book of Mormon is true. That was a wonderful thing. I've always loved the Book of Mormon, but it was so wonderful to be in the Bible Belt and to show people that we had another witness of Jesus Christ, and that it went hand in hand with the Bible, and that you could read it and literally know as you prayed about it that it was true. And we saw how that changed people's lives. We tell them, and I know this to be true, that a prophet in the Book of Mormon has promised that you can read and that you can know the truthfulness of the Book of Mormon. And over again, we saw people take that challenge and find for themselves that it was true. But I testify of those things, and I'm so grateful to be a member of the church and so grateful for the opportunity to serve the mission that we did. We'll go again and again and again because of the love we have for our Savior and for the gospel. I say these things in the name of Jesus Christ. Amen.
5: Amen.
7: Amen. I could say ditto. Let me just start that I've always had a testimony of the gospel since I was a child. It began when I was 6 years old in primary, and I remember hearing the first vision. And the Spirit bore witness to me then that Joseph Smith actually saw God in Jesus Christ. And I've never doubted that. And it was such a great opportunity to testify of that without any doubt to someone, anybody, whenever, because that the Spirit made that very clear to me. I knew that something like that had to occur because I knew there had been an apostasy. I love reading in the New Testament because the New Testament basically is writings from prophets of God to members of the church, asking them why they are falling away. And so I am grateful that the Lord made things and got the world in such a condition that the church could be restored without falling apart and everybody being killed, even though many were killed and they had to suffer much. I'm grateful, as my wife said, for the power of the Book of Mormon. The Book of Mormon is truly a great instrument in the lives of missionaries. We found that as our missionaries would teach principles from the Book of Mormon first and then use the Bible to support what was taught in the Book of Mormon, that we saw baptisms increase. Because being in the Bible Belt, everybody was familiar with the Bible and they all disagreed on what the Bible said. But when they understood that the Book of Mormon was a second witness and it made it more clear, for example, 2 Nephi 29, verse 8, I remember a man told me that he was baptized because of that verse. And I could go on and on, but I'm grateful for the Book of Mormon in my own life and still try to read it every day in my own life. I'm thankful also for living prophets. That's the thing I miss probably a lot, is that twice a year I got to listen to these great men that would come in a mission president seminar and testify. And you cannot be around those men and not know that it's true. And so I'm thankful for their sacrifices and for what they do to help me and my family. Words can't express how I feel about my Savior. The atonement is real. I've been fortunate to use the atonement in my life to be forgiven when many mistakes have been made. I've seen the atonement work in my children's lives. I've seen it work in many members of my ward and stake and on our mission. And I'm thankful that God is a loving God who loves us, and because of Jesus Christ and his sacrifice and his atonement and following the plan and doing the will of the Father, that we have the potential of returning to live in the presence of our Father in heaven. And I'm thankful for

0: I hope and pray that if anyone is listening that is not a member of the church, they'll get on their knees and follow the counsel in Moroni 10, 3 through 5, because I promise you that if you have that sincere heart and just want to know, that God will tell you that the Book of Mormon is the Word of God and testifies of Christ, which means that Joseph Smith was a prophet, which means that the church has been restored and we have living prophets today. I'm also thankful for temples and for the opportunity to be sealed to my sweetheart. It was a great privilege to serve with her, and I have grown to love her even more for what she's done for me and for my family. She sacrificed a lot for many years while I was gone to meetings, and she was home with all the children. And it was nice to serve with her. And anyway, I love her as well. And I testify that these things are true in the name of Jesus Christ. Amen.
1: Amen. Thank you so much. This is Into All the World on the Mormon Channel. We're so grateful to have had President Kent and Sister Joyce Seal, who have recently returned from the Oklahoma Tulsa Mission. I'm your host, Tim Tigard.
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3: How Repentance Helped Me Progress by Colleen Mepagna. If Heavenly Father and Jesus Christ believe in me enough to keep giving me more chances, why shouldn't I believe in me too? When I was still pretty new to being a missionary, my mission president asked me to be a trainer. I felt so unqualified. How was I supposed to teach a new sister how to be an amazing missionary when I wasn't sure I had it all figured out myself? To be honest, I did make a lot of mistakes as a trainer, and I felt really bad about them for a while. But as I began to examine my weaknesses and shortcomings and tried to be better, I gained a testimony that the Lord gives us weakness that we may be humble, because He can make weak things become strong. I began to learn a lot about repentance, which isn't just for when we mess up. It's for any time we want to become more like Heavenly Father and Jesus Christ. Since returning home from my mission, I've needed to understand that more than ever. Falling short. As much as I loved my mission, I struggled to apply the lessons I learned while serving to my life afterward. I ended up returning home sooner than I expected due to mental health struggles, and then moved from my home in the Philippines to the United Arab Emirates to start working. Since moving here, I've had a hard time feeling like I'm making progress and moving forward on the covenant path. On my mission, I could devote all my time and energy to the gospel. I worried very little about my temporal needs or what I was going to do with my life after my mission. But now that I'm trying to balance other demands of life, I feel like I keep falling short. And since I'm lacking both the supportive, faithful community I had back home in the Philippines and the schedule of a missionary that makes progress much easier and clearer, sometimes I feel like I'm not progressing at all. New habits and new hope. As I've continued to struggle with these feelings, I've felt strongly that I should implement a habit I had on my mission. As a missionary, I learned how important it is to connect with the Heavenly Father every night through prayer and honestly evaluate my actions each day. I would ask Heavenly Father what I had done well, ask for forgiveness for my sins, and for strength to overcome my imperfections, and then ask Him how I could do better the next day. At first, I was scared to start doing this after my mission, especially since I'd been feeling like I was already failing myself and Heavenly Father. I didn't want to feel even worse about my shortcomings, but I remembered

0: I learned on my mission, repentance brings joy. As Elder Craig C. Christensen of the 70 explained, repenting daily and coming unto Jesus Christ is the way to experience joy. Joy beyond our imagination. That is why we are here on earth. That is why God prepared His great plan of happiness for us. I'm so grateful for that prompting. Checking in with Heavenly Father each day has changed so much for me. Realizing that Heavenly Father and Jesus Christ give me the chance to become better every day helps me have more self-compassion. If they believe in me enough to keep giving me more chances, why shouldn't I believe in me too? As President Russell M. Nelson taught, nothing is more liberating, more ennobling, or more crucial to our individual progression than is a regular daily focus on repentance. It is the key to happiness and peace of mind. Repentance is progress. The truths I've learned about repentance have helped me figure out how to keep progressing. As President Nelson explained, repenting is the key to progress. Pure faith keeps us moving forward on the covenant path. When I repent, I receive direction and reassurance from the Lord. When I repent, I stay close to Him. And having compassion for myself and my efforts have given me the motivation to keep progressing. I feel motivated to repent when I believe that I am worth the effort. I want to be closer to Heavenly Father and Jesus Christ when I believe that I am worthy of their love. I truly believe there is so much joy, peace, and relief to be found in repentance, no matter what we're going through. Turn to Heavenly Father and Jesus Christ. Pray to Heavenly Father to know what you can do to be closer to Him and Jesus Christ and be more like them. I know you'll feel their love and support and more compassion for yourself as you do.
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2: For I was an hungered, and ye gave me meat. I was thirsty, and ye gave me drink. I was a stranger, and ye took me in. Naked, and ye clothed me. Verily I say unto you, inasmuch as ye have done it unto one of the least of these my brethren, ye have done it unto me. There are an estimated 60 million refugees in the world today, which means that one in every 122 humans has been forced to flee their homes. And half of these are children. It's shocking to consider the numbers involved and to reflect on what this means in each individual life. My current assignment is in Europe, where 1.25 million of these refugees have arrived over the last year from war-torn parts of the Middle East and Africa. We see many of them coming with only the clothes they are wearing and what they can carry in one small bag. A large proportion of them are well-educated, and all have had to abandon homes, schools, and jobs. Under the direction of the First Presidency, the Church is working with 75 organizations in 17 European countries. These organizations range from large international institutions to small community initiatives, from government agencies to faith-based and secular charities. We're fortunate to partner with and learn from others who have been working with refugees around the world for many years. As members of the Church, as a people, we don't have to look back far in our history to reflect on times when we were refugees, violently driven from homes and farms over and over again. Last weekend, in speaking of refugees, Sister Linda Burton asked the women of the church to consider, what if their story were my story? Their story is our story, not that many years ago. There are highly charged arguments in governments and across society regarding what is the definition of a refugee and what should be done to assist them. These thoughts are not intended in any way to form part of that heated discussion, nor to comment on anyone's immigration policy, but rather to focus on the people who have been driven from their homes and their countries by wars that they had no hand in starting. The Saviour knows how it feels to be a refugee. He was one. As a child, Jesus and his family fled to Egypt to escape the murderous swords of Herod. And at various points in his ministry, he found himself threatened and his life in danger, ultimately submitting to the designs of evil men who had plotted his death. Perhaps then, it is all the more remarkable to us that he repeatedly taught us to love one another, to love as he loves, to love our neighbor as ourselves. Truly pure religion and undefiled before God and the Father is this: to visit the fatherless and widows in their affliction, and to look to the poor and the needy and administer to their relief that they shall not suffer. It's been inspiring to witness what church members from around the world have generously donated to help these individuals and families who have lost so much. Across Europe specifically, I've seen members of the church who have experienced a joyful awakening and enriching of the soul as they have responded to that deep, innate desire to reach out and serve those in such extreme need around them. The church has provided shelter and medical care. Stakes and missions have assembled many thousands of hygiene kits. Other stakes have provided food, water, clothing, waterproof coats, bicycles, books, backpacks, reading glasses, and much more. Individuals from Scotland to Sicily have stepped in to every conceivable role. Doctors and nurses have volunteered their services at the point where refugees arrive soaked and chilled and often traumatized from their water crossings. As refugees begin the resettlement process, local members are helping them learn the language of their host country, while others are lifting the spirits of both children and parents by providing toys, art supplies, music, and play. Some are taking donated yarn, knitting needles, and crochet hooks and teaching these skills to local refugees, old and young. Seasoned members of the church who have given years of service and leadership attest to the fact that ministering to these people so immediately in need has provided the richest, most fulfilling experience in their service so far. The reality of these situations must be seen to be believed. In winter, I met, amongst many others, a pregnant woman from Syria in a refugee transit camp, desperately seeking assurance that she would not need to deliver her baby on the cold floor of the vast hall where she was housed. Back in Syria, she had been a university professor. And in Greece, I spoke with a family, still wet, shivering and frightened from their crossing in a small rubber boat from Turkey. After looking into their eyes and hearing their stories, both of the terror they had fled and of their perilous journey to find refuge, I will never be the same. Extending care and aid are a vast range of dedicated relief workers, many of them volunteers. I saw in action a member of the church who, for many months, worked through the night, providing for the most immediate needs of those arriving from Turkey into Greece. Among countless other endeavors, she administered first aid to those in most critical medical need. She saw that the women and children traveling alone were cared for. She held those who had been bereaved along the way and did her best to allocate limited resources to limitless need. She, as so many like her, has been a literal ministering angel whose deeds are not forgotten by those she cared for, nor by the Lord on whose errand she was. All who have given of themselves to relieve the suffering around them are much like the people of Alma. And thus, in their prosperous circumstances, they did not send away any who were naked, or that were hungry, or that were athirst, or that were sick, or that had not been nourished. They were liberal to all, both old and young, both bond and free, both male and female, whether out of the church or in the church, having no respect to persons as to those who stood in need. We must be careful that the news of the refugees' plight does not become commonplace when the initial shock wears off, and yet the wars continue and the families keep coming. Millions of refugees worldwide, whose stories no longer make the news, are still in desperate need of help. If you are asking, what can I do? Let us first remember that we should not serve at the expense of families and other responsibilities, nor should we expect our leaders to organize projects for us. But as youth, men, women, and families, we can join in this great humanitarian endeavor. In response to the invitation from the First Presidency to participate in Christ-like service to refugees worldwide, the General Presidencies of the Relief Society, Young Women, and Primary have organized a relief effort entitled I Was a Stranger. Sister Burton introduced this to the women of the church last weekend in the General Women's Session. There are multiple helpful ideas, resources, and suggestions for service on iwasastranger.lds.org. Begin on your knees in prayer. Then think in terms of doing something close to home, in your own community, where you will find people who need help in adapting to their new circumstances. The ultimate aim is their rehabilitation to an industrious and self-reliant life. The possibilities for us to lend a hand and be a friend are endless. You might help resettle refugees, learn their host country language, update their work skills, or practice job interviewing. You could offer to mentor a family or a single mother as they transition to an unfamiliar culture, even with something as simple as accompanying them to the grocery store or to school. Some wards and stakes have existing, trusted organizations to partner with, and according to your circumstances, you can give to the church's extraordinary humanitarian effort. Additionally, each one of us can increase our awareness of world events that drive these families from their homes. We must take a stand against intolerance and advocate respect and understanding across cultures and traditions. Meeting refugee families and hearing their stories with your own ears and not from a screen or newspaper will change you. Real friendships will develop and will foster compassion and successful integration. The Lord has instructed us that the stakes of Zion are to be a defense and a refuge from the storm. We have found refuge. Let us come out from our safe places and share with them from our abundance, hope for a brighter future, faith in God and in our fellow man, and love that sees beyond cultural and ideological differences to the glorious truth that we are all children of our Father in heaven. For God hath not given us the spirit of fear, but of power and of love. Being a refugee may be a defining moment in the lives of those who are refugees, but being a refugee does not define them. Like countless thousands before them, this will be a period, we hope a short period, in their lives. Some of them will go on to be Nobel laureates, public servants, physicians, scientists, musicians, artists, religious leaders, and contributors in other fields. Indeed, many of them were these things before they lost everything. This moment does not define them, but our response will help define us. Verily, I say unto you, inasmuch as ye have done it unto one of the least of these my brethren, ye have done it unto me. In the name of Jesus Christ, amen.
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5: Thank you for that music. I ask especially to have that presented tonight. It's number 214 in the hymn book. You very seldom hear it. But embodied in it is everything that I will say to you tonight. I can see in my mind's eye the students, young adults, gathered in the beautiful new institute building in San Salvador, in El Salvador, where I was just 7 days ago, and see them in Samoa, Madrid, Pusan, Accra in Ghana, and Mendoza, Moscow, Seattle, in Anchorage in Virginia, and dozens of other places where we have been to meet your counterpart there. To them I say, welcome, bienvenidos, willkommen, punying, sadrajbeje, yukoso, and plain welcome. I'm counting on the dedicated interpreters to give that welcome in the other 25 or so languages. I find that through them, my Spanish is perfect. My Russian is adequate. And I'm a man of many tongues. Now, you are young and I am not. And I have been where you are, but you haven't been where I am. And with the encouragement of my wife, I'm going to do something I've never done before. And that is to speak very openly and directly and personally to you and speak more about myself than I've ever said before a congregation. My wife reminded me that you will be leading families and, of almost as much importance, leading the church in the years ahead. When I was 5 years old, I became very ill. It later turned out that I had polio. That was not diagnosed by the small town doctor, but I lay for several weeks on a World War I army cot in our front room beside a coal stove. And after those weeks, the doctor said I could get up, having been cured of pneumonia. I found I couldn't walk. And I remember clearly sliding around on the linoleum floor and pulling myself up on the chairs and learning to walk again. And as I moved on into elementary school and into junior high and then into high school, I found that my muscles were very weak. And I was very self-conscious. I couldn't be an athlete. And it didn't help a lot when I read about the man that went to a doctor to see if he could get some help with his inferiority complex. And the doctor studied him for a while and said, "You don't have a complex, you are inferior." And with that encouragement, I set about through life and tried to compensate in other ways. Then, just as we were about to graduate from high school, World War II opened up. And as senior boys, we all lamented the certainty that the war would be over before we were out of high school in June. Little did we know. And so, went to basic training, boot camp. And there, the physical training was very rigorous. I had thought, my older brother was a pilot, and I thought, well, I'm going to be drafted. I think I'll at least try to enlist in the Air Cadet Pilot Training Program. And to my surprise, I passed the physical. And in looking back on that, I can see two reasons for it. One was that they had learned that you didn't have to be a well-muscled athlete to fly a plane. And the other was, perhaps more important, they needed tens of thousands of pilots and bombardiers and navigators. So I found myself then in the Air Cadet program where the physical part of it was very strenuous. So I was back on the Army cot, laying at night in agony with aching muscles and swollen limbs, and the thought that, well, in the morning, we're going to go right at it again. Actually, that was the best possible therapy. And in that time, I learned to pray. I learned the difference between saying prayers and praying, earnestly praying for help and strength and wisdom. And then something happened that changed my life entirely in a remarkable way. I had my patriarchal blessing, and usually they're very, very private, and we don't talk about them with others and don't read parts of them to others, but I'm going to read a paragraph or two to you tonight, you young people who are here with us all over the world. The patriarch, whom I had never met before, bless me in this way, in part. You had the opportunity before coming here to voice your desire to have the privilege of earth life in the council of the spirit world. You were valiant in the defense of the truth and right. You made a free and willing decision to abide by the laws of eternal progress as outlined by our elder brother, the Lord Jesus Christ. You kept faithfully your first estate and have been added upon by being born into this world and given a physical body with which you might experience earth life. You have been given a body of such physical proportions and fitness as to enable your spirit to function through it unhampered by physical impediments. You should cherish this as a great heritage. Guard and protect it. Take nothing into it that shall harm the organs thereof, because it is sacred. It is the instrument of your mind and the foundation of your character. I all at once didn't care what kind of a body I had. I had a body of sufficient capacity to let my spirit function through it. And I had learned that a body is sacred. And I found that it didn't matter really what kind of bodies we have, so long as we understand that our spirit and our body are combined in such a way that our body becomes an instrument of our mind and the foundation of our character. And from then on, I saw no purpose, nothing to be gained by talking to other people about my aches and pains. Just moved on through life. Joseph Smith. Now, these are very significant paragraphs. We came to this earth that we might have a body and present it pure before God in the celestial kingdom. The great principle of happiness consists in having a body. The devil has no body, and herein is his punishment. All beings who have bodies have power over those who have not. The devil has no power over us, only as we permit him. The moment we revolt at anything which comes from God, the devil takes power. Now, let me restate that. The punishment of the adversary was that he did not receive a body, and that no being who have bodies, all beings who have bodies, as the prophet said, will have power over those who do not. The devil has no power over us, only as we permit him. Now, that was a great moment of enlightenment when I read in my patriarchal blessing, and then as I began to study and learn, and there came the knowledge and understanding of who we are and where we came from. And as I was in the military, hadn't been on a mission, hadn't had any college, and often was alone, as we often are alone, all of us in our lives. And I became a product of the Book of Mormon. I have here a Book of Mormon. It is bound in leather, real leather. I know I bound it myself. I picked up in the wreckage of our headquarters on the little island of Ishima in the Ryukyus Islands, an old leather pilot's flight jacket. It was wet, and the building was torn all to pieces. Everything on the island was destroyed by a hurricane. And I rescued from that an old army jacket. And my Book of Mormon was getting to the point where, so I gave it a leather cover, genuine leather. And I sewed it on myself, and the bindings I took from the shrouds or the strings of a parachute that likewise had been ruined. I don't know whether that has any meaning, but there's one other thing I picked up in that orderly room. I picked up a dictionary, and I found out you can't find anything unless you know how to spell it before you look. And that became part of my education. And from the Book of Mormon, I learned something else that's very important. Moroni, for behold, the Spirit of Christ is given to every man, that he may know good from evil. The Spirit of Christ is given unto every man. I'll comment on that in a moment. Wherefore, I show unto you the way to judge. For everything which inviteth to do good and to persuade it to believe in Christ is sent forth by the power and gift of Christ. Wherefore you may know the perfect knowledge it is of God. And I had already read, when I came to that, the statement of Nephi in 2 Nephi, that all men are instructed sufficiently that they know good from evil. So that's built into us. We know what is right and what is wrong. We all know. That's a very important thing to understand. And as we move through life, we begin to understand some other things. Now, we live in very troubled times, the beginning of more troubled times. And I want to speak to you very openly. What we faced in World War II, the jeopardy and challenge, it was nothing compared to what you young people face now. It is a terrible and a challenging time, and at once, perhaps the best time ever in the history of mankind to be alive. I want to make one other point. In the pre-mortal existence, we were given spirit bodies, and we were given likewise agency. So we are free. Let me read a couple of verses from the 93rd section of the Doctrine and Covenants. And no man receiveth the fullness unless he keepeth the commandments. He that keepeth his commandments receiveth truth and light until he is glorified in truth and knoweth all things. Man was also in the beginning with God. Intelligence, or the light of truth, was not created, neither indeed can it be. All truth is independent in that sphere in which God has placed it to act for itself. So there we are. We have agency. And what happens in our lives and in our pattern of an eternal progression is just what we decide it will be. All truth is independent in that sphere in which God has placed it to act for itself, as all intelligence also. Otherwise, there's no intelligence, no existence. Behold, here is the agency of man. So, as we learn about ourselves and learn about the great plan of redemption, we know that in the premortal existence, intelligence existed forever. It wasn't created. And will exist forever. And in due course, we were given a spirit body. And we became then the sons and daughters of God. We had gender then. We were male or female. And when in that existence we were valiant and chose good, as Alma recorded, incidentally, in that same chapter, Alma defines the great plan, which is called the Great Plan of Redemption, and by six or seven other titles, he called it the Great Plan of Happiness. And he said that God gave unto man commandments after having given unto him the great plan of happiness. Then, in the course of our having chosen good, and that was mentioned in my patriarchal blessing, that we had a body prepared by mortal parents, and we were born into mortality. And with that came the power to create life, to follow the plan of redemption, the plan of happiness, and how we employ that power and understand the supernal value of it is that one factor that will determine where we go in life. Now, that paragraph that was a revelation to me by a patriarch who's a prophet said, take nothing into it that would harm the organs thereof. And as I began to read and came to section 89 and learned that it was a word of wisdom given as a principle with a promise, adapted to the capacity of the weak and the weakest of those who could be called saints. And that included me, I figured. And there was another essential point. He gave it, he said, I warn you and forewarn you in consequence of evils and designs that do and will exist in the hearts of conspiring men. I warn you and forewarn you by giving unto you this word of wisdom by revelation. Now, the scriptures say elsewhere that this is a day of warning and not a day of many words. In one way, I envy you with your youth and looking forward to all the opportunities and challenges. And in another way, I'm glad I'm old. And it's more comfortable. And word of wisdom given as a principle with the promise. Well, what is the promise? The promise, of course, is personal revelation. Those who remember to do these things will receive health in their navel and marrow and their bones, shall run and not be weary, and walk and not faint. And that means we'll have some measure of health, which is of secondary importance, I've learned. And I, the Lord, given to them a promise that the destroying angel will pass by them as it did the children of Israel and not slay them. And then this, you shall receive great treasures of knowledge, even hidden treasures. Now, the word of wisdom is incidentally, I think, to keep us healthy. We'll observe it. But that's a losing battle. You know, no matter what you do to take care of your body, in due course, it begins to, you know, what happened. And we're not going to live forever in this life. And we can live with our infirmities. I remember once we were having a sacrament meeting in the temple, and Brother Marion D. Hanks was passing the sacrament. And I had to catch in my shoulder, and I couldn't get my hand up to the bread plate. And it was very awkward. I was very embarrassed. And finally, we accomplished it. And later, I apologized to him and said, I just couldn't. My shoulder just wouldn't move. And he said, my shoulder wouldn't move. I couldn't get it down to you. So that was some comfort. But we have accepted, as the word of wisdom in the church, some standards that we will not change. And you're not going to go on a mission unless you observe it. You're not going to go into the temple for the more sacred ordinances unless you observe it. That's no tea or coffee or liquor or tobacco or whatever else is covered by it. You know, we get strange letters, but, you know, marijuana isn't listed in Section 89. And neither is strychnine or arsenic. And but, of course, they're not habit forming. But the point is, if you want to move on spiritually and do as you ought to do in this life, that's one of the requirements. And you can't just toy with it. Just a week or two ago, in a seminary class, there were some students standing in the back room just as the class was opening, and a new girl in the class had came in. She kind of overheard them, and these foolish young people were talking. It was a Monday. They were talking about what had happened that weekend and what drinks they had had. And one of them turned to her and said, well, what is your favorite drink? And she said, water, stupid. And so, like it or not. Now, if you are tampering, if there's any mischief in that, you've got to quit it. And it isn't that you're going to be a healthy athlete all your life, and it isn't that you're going to avoid old age. It's that you will have the key to revelation. And when your body begins to deteriorate, the patterns of revelation will be augmented and magnified. It's another thing to know that the Holy Ghost, which is conferred upon us at the time of baptism, remember, first, faith in the Lord Jesus Christ, second, repentance, third, baptism by immersion for the remission of sin, and fourth, the laying on of hands for the gift of the Holy Ghost. In the Book of Mormon again, angels speak by the power of the Holy Ghost, wherefore they speak the words of Christ. Wherefore, as Nephi said, wherefore I said unto you, feast upon the words of Christ, for behold, the words of Christ will tell you all things that you must do. Now, you in your youth are being prompted, if you will, and if you keep your body in a receptive circumstance, you'll be prompted. You'll have angels attend you. angels will attend you, and they'll speak to you by the power of the Holy Ghost. But you also should know, as Moroni said, the devil persuadeth no man to do good. No, not one. Neither do his angels. Neither do they who subject themselves unto him. So you're the focus of two conflicting patterns trying to influence you in your life, trying to have you go this way or that way. And you're the one that makes the decision. As the old man a generation ago said, the Lord's voting for me, and the devil's voting against me, but it's my vote that counts. And that is good, solid doctrine. Now, you'll have just what you want. You have inspiration from the Holy Ghost, and you have what President Benson called sinspiration from the angels of the devil. And they're with you all the time. Now, I gave a talk once in which I likened the mind to a stage. And there's always something going on that stage. And whatever you think's going on the stage, these ideas and promptings and temptations will move in from the side. What do you do about it? You ought to have a delete key. I know a little about computers because my grandkids have taught me. And I know that every computer keyboard has a delete key. And something there you don't want, something you did that you want to get rid of, why you underline it and delete it. You can have a delete key in your mind. Your mind is in charge, and your body is the instrument of your mind. Now, you'd have to figure this out for yourself. One man showed me once that he used his wedding ring. And he said whenever there was a thought that tried to get into his mind, and it's everywhere, he said he just rubbed his thumb against his wedding ring. And that was the delete key. Get out. I'm in charge. Now, you're in command. So you can't say that, well, I didn't know any better. You do know better. There are other ways. Music is powerful. And my older brother taught me that when he was flying in the 8th Air Force, and it was terrible, and he was shot down twice. But he said, finally he got so he wasn't afraid. He wasn't afraid because when it got that way, he turned on this little orchestra in his mind, or this little piano or musical instrument in his mind, and took his favorite hymn and played it over and over again in his mind. I learned something, and I've lived that way. And when some ugly thought from the nether kingdom tries to get into my mind, I move it out with good music, hymns. That's one of the reasons why you are very, very, very, very, very foolish when you like to participate in music that is dark and noisy, that inspiration can't get to you through there. No matter how popular it may be or how much you want to belong, just remember that there are those angels of the devil. Do you remember the incident when Christ came? They'd crossed the water, and they came to a cave where there were two wild men possessed of the devils. And they said, "What have we to do with you?" And they knew what was going to happen. And he said, "If thou cast us out, suffer us to go away into the herd of swine." There was a herd of swine feeding there. They would rather go there. They didn't have a body, couldn't get a body, would never have a body. And they were in possession of the bodies of those poor men. And Christ did that. And then it records that they ran away into the sea and went drowned. Now learn from the scriptures. They're teaching about everyday life. The first presidency in the Quorum of the Twelve issued a proclamation on the family. And I can tell you how that came about. They had had a world congregation conference on the family, but sponsored by the United Nations in Beijing in China. We sent representatives. It wasn't pleasant what they heard. They called another one for Cairo. Some of our people were there. I read the proceedings of that. The word marriage was not mentioned. It was on the family, but marriage wasn't mentioned. And then they announced they were going to have one here in Salt Lake City. Some of us made the recommendation, if they're coming here, we better proclaim our position. And so the proclamation on the family, and you read it. I'll read the first paragraph. We, the First Presidency and the Council of 12 Apostles of the Church of Jesus Christ of Latter-day Saints, solemnly proclaim that marriage between man and woman is ordained of God, and the family is central to the Creator's plan for the eternal destiny of man. And here the physical body comes into play. Within us is the sacred power of creation, and the adversary is busy with all of his angels, focusing right to the bullseye of what would destroy us quicker. Now there's the matter of pornography. It's become almost a pornographic world. Now you leave it alone. And if you have any, destroy it. And if you have somebody that has it, help them destroy it. And don't you look at it. Not ever. It is destructive, and it will take you on a path that it is not consistent with who you are and what you can decide. Not ever. Now, to talk in something less than casual terms, don't you ever let anybody touch your body in order to stimulate in any way those sacred powers of creation. Nobody. Not of your same gender or any other gender. That power is to be expressed only and solely with your husband and wife to whom you are legally and lawfully married. And then, all of the happiness that is open to you. And you must guard that sacred power with your life. Now, if you young women are going with a young man who wants to take you to places where you shouldn't go, however appealing, but it's to those dark and noisy places, and there's some move to try to get you to do something you know you shouldn't do, cut it off. Break it up. Send him a letter. And stamp it second class mail. And calm down, we're talking about sacred things. Well, it's just that serious. No pornography, no mischief. You save those creative powers till they're used for the purpose for which they're intended, and that to create a family. Now, there are natural instincts, and they're very strong, and they have to be, and they're good. And their cravings and temptations, and there's can be habitual self-stimulation and a lot of things that are just unworthy. Now, the young men are not the only ones. We're finding now that the young women are becoming aggressive, unaccustomed in times past. And you young men, guard yourself. And you just let it be known that you have ahead of you the fulfillment of the blessings that come with the great plan of happiness. And there isn't a man that I know that can't send a woman who has those designs away with just a look or a gesture and just no. And the same with you young women to those young men. Now, you may feel alone. A lot of times you are alone. But that's part of what life is. Now, they write asking about the position of the, what's the position of the church on Word of Wisdom, for instance, on soft drinks or something, and you think, well, why do they have to ask? It's a principle, and you have the freedom to do as you will. And you don't have to be told. You don't have to be commanded in all things. And you should know, without having to have the church deliver a statement on it, you should know what the Lord's position is on abortion or cloning or same-gender marriage or birth control, all of those things. They're built in as a part of what we know and what we are. Now, we're about the only ones left in the world that hold to these things. When you look around, we can't find any organization that's holding to the standards, and we don't like to talk about the other churches, but we're going to stand alone, and if so, there we will be. There are many things that cannot be understood or taught or explained unless it is in terms of the plan of redemption. Unless you understand the basic plan, premortal existence, the purpose of life, the fall, the atonement, and the resurrection, unless you understand that, the unmarried, the abused, the handicapped, the abandoned, the addicted, the disappointed, those with gender disorientation or the intellectual, you'll find no enduring comfort, and you'll not think that life is fair. Now, some say, well, we're born with some tendencies. Whether you're born with them, or you acquired them, or you got them through over-medication, addiction, or any other way, what should you do? Resist them. You resist them and push them away. Well, how long? As long as you live. There's something that's the lifelong battle. Now, two things. 10 years ago, I was in England, and I had my 68th birthday, and I was having a little difficulty. I couldn't put on a coat and to comb my hair. I kind of had to bend down, and didn't do very well at that. So I wrote a few lines, which I have entitled The Unfinished Composition. Now, this isn't going to impress your English professors, but Unfinished Composition, Part 1. I had a thought the other night, a thought profound and deep. It came when I was all worn down, too tired to go to sleep. I'd had a very busy day and pondered on my fate. The thought was this: when I was young, I wasn't 68. I could walk without a limp. I had no shoulder pain. I could read a line through twice and quote it back again. I could work for endless hours and hardly stop to breathe. And things that now I cannot do, I mastered then with ease. If I could now turn back the years, if that were mine to choose, I would not barter age for youth. I'd have too much to lose. I'm quite content to move ahead, to yield my youth, however grand. The thing I'd lose if I went back is what I understand. Now, a few months ago, 10 years later, part two of this unfinished composition. 10 years have flown to who knows where, and with them much of pain. A metal hip erased my limp. I walk quite straight again. Another plate holds neck bones fast, a wonderful creation. It backed my polio away. I've joined the stiff neck generation. The signs of aging can be seen. The signs of aging can be seen. Those things will not get better. The only thing that grows in strength with me is my forgetter. You ask, do I remember you? Of course, you're much the same. Now, don't go getting all upset. I don't recall your name. I would agree I've learned some things I did not want to know. But age has brought those precious truths that make the spirit grow. Of all the blessings that have come, best thing in my life is the comfort and encouragement I get from my dear wife. Our children all have married well with families of their own, with children and grandchildren. How soon they all have grown. I have not changed my mind one bit about regaining youth. We're meant to age, for with it comes a knowledge of the truth. You ask, what will the future bring? Just what will be my fate? We'll go along and not complain. Ask when I'm 88. Part 3 to be continued.

0: I'd get specimens and measure the feathers and study the colors and carve them and carve a setting for them. And it was very helpful sometimes when I'd get the way that, you know, get pressed on. My wife would say, "Why don't you go carve a bird?" And it was a very calming thing in my life. We were going into town one day, Brother Tuttle and I had one of the carvings. I was taking it in to show someone, and we'd put it on the back seat. And at an intersection, there was a car. He slammed on the brakes, and it tipped it upside down on the floor and broke it to pieces. He pulled over to the side and looked at it, and he was devastated. And without thinking, I says, "Forget it. I made it. I can fix it." And I did. And I made it stronger than it was. I improved it a bit. Now, who made you? Who is your creator? There isn't anything about your life that gets bent or broken that he can't fix and will fix, but you have to decide. And if some of you have made mistakes, and you think you're broken and can't be put together, you don't know the doctrine of the church. You don't know what the atonement was about and who the Lord is and what a power he is in your life. This is his church. We are his servants. We have his authority and power. And we can perform miracles, and there are many of them. We don't talk about them because they can be misleading, because most of those miracles seem to have to do with the body and the healing, when the greater miracles are the miracles in the lives of every one of us. So that if you're on the wrong path, then you decide. You have the agency and you have the promptings of the Holy Ghost to guide you. And there is that great truth that the gospel is a gospel of repentance. And repentance is just like a mathematical equation. Repentance equals forgiveness. So, you young people, move ahead in your lives. It's a marvelous time to be alive. The world isn't going to come to an end. You're going to have time to stand as I stand now, talking about your children and your grandchildren and your great-grandchildren and on beyond that. You decide. You were born as spirit children of God in the premortal existence. You were born to earthly parents in this life, and the spirit and the body eternally combined, the Lord said, receive the fullness of joy. And the spirit and body combined is the soul of man. You are consummately precious to the church, to your parents, to one another. You now begin to decide what is right. You know what's right and have the courage to do it. And you'll be blessed and redeemed and exalted. As a servant of the Lord, I invoke his blessings upon you. You consummately precious young people, that you'll be protected, and that you'll learn how to hold the powers of the adversary in abeyance simply because you command it, that he has no place with you. And on the other hand, you learn to invite the spirit of revelation that will be constantly with you, that the Holy Ghost will be your constant companion and teach you all things. May you be blessed in your parents who have sent you here. And may you look forward to a marvelous life in the greatest work that has ever been on the face of this earth. I bear witness that Jesus is the Christ. He lives. We know him. He directs this church. And the gospel is true. And the plan is a great plan of happiness. With all that we should want to do, we are in one way compelled to do by commandment of the Almighty. I bear that witness and invoke that blessing upon you as an apostle of the Lord Jesus Christ. And in the name of Jesus Christ, amen.
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0: Just keep trying. From the Church of Jesus Christ of Latter-day Saints.
1: We now present Elder L. Tom Perry, speaking at the 184th Semiannual General Conference of the Church of Jesus Christ of Latter-day Saints.
2: Our journey through life has periods of both good times and bad. Each presents a different challenge. How we learn to adjust to these changes which come along depends on the foundation on which we build. The gospel of our Lord and Savior provides a sure foundation for us to build our lives. It is constructed piece by piece as we gain knowledge of the Lord's eternal plan for His children. The Savior is the master teacher. We follow Him. The Scriptures testify of Him and provide an example of a perfect righteousness for us to follow. I have shared with this body before the number of notebooks in my mother's handwriting as she prepared for her Relief Society lesson. The notes are as timely today as they were then. One of these was written of a quote by Charles Edward Jefferson in 1908 on the character of Jesus. It reads, "To be a Christian is to admire Jesus so sincerely and so fervently that the whole life goes out to Him in an aspiration to be like Him. We may come to know Him through the words He spoke, through the deeds He did, and also through His silences. We may know Him also by the impressions which He made first on His friends, and secondly upon His foes, and thirdly upon the general body of His contemporaries." One of the notes of the 20th century is a life of discard, discontent, and trouble. The world is crying out for something. It scarcely knows what. Wealth has come. The world is filled with inventions of human skill and genius. But we are still restless, unsatisfied, and bewildered. If we open the New Testament, we are greeted by the words, "Come unto me, and I will give you rest. I am the bread of life. I am the light of the world. If any man thirst, come unto me and drink. My peace I give unto you. You shall receive power. You shall rejoice." Continuing, men and women are shaped partly by those among whom they choose to live, those to whom they look up to and try to emulate also shape them. Jesus is the great exemplar. The only way to find lasting peace is to look to Him and live. What about Jesus is worthy of our study? The New Testament writers cared nothing about Jesus' stature, the clothing He wore, or the house He lived in. He was born in a stable, worked in a carpenter shop, taught for 3 years, then died on a cross. The New Testament was written by men who were determined that we fix our eyes on Him with the assurance that He truly is and currently is the Son of God, the Savior and Redeemer of the world. One of the Savior's parables, I believe, especially applies to our current day. It is contained in Matthew, the 13th chapter. It reads, "And while men slept, an enemy came, sowed tares among the wheat, and went his way. But when the blade was sprung up and brought forth fruit, there appeared tares also. So the servant of the household came and said unto him, Sir, dost thou not sow good seed in thy field? From whence hath it tares? And he said unto them, An enemy hath done this. And the servant said unto him, Wilt thou then that we go and gather them up? But he said, Nay, lest they grow to and get, while they grow up to the, with the tares, the, ye root up also the wheat with them. Let both grow together until the time of the harvest. And in the time of the harvest, I will say to the reapers, gather ye first the tares, and bind them in bundles and burn them. But gather the wheat into my barn. That old enemy of all mankind is all fond of all sorts of devices he can think of to scatter tares far and wide. He has found ways to have them penetrate even the sanctity of our own homes. The wicked and worldly ways have become so widespread, there seems to be no way of weeding them out. They come through the wire and through the air, even to the devices that we have developed to educate and entertain us. The wheat and tares have grown so close together. A steward managing the field must, with all his power, nourish that which is good and make it so strong and beautiful. The tares will have no appeal either to the eye or the ear. How blessed are we as members of the Lord's church to have the precious gospel of our Lord and Savior as a foundation on which we can build our lives. From the Book of Mormon, 2 Nephi, we read, "Behold, for behold, again I say unto you, that if you will enter in by the way and receive the Holy Ghost, it will show unto you all things what ye should do." We must never let the noise of the world overpower or overwhelm that still small voice. We certainly have been warned of events that we'll be facing in our day. Our challenge will be on how we prepare for these events, for the Lord has said, surely still to come. Many in a wordy society understand that the disintegration of the family will bring only sorrow and hopelessness unto a troubled world. As members of the church, we have the responsibility to preserve and protect the family as the basic unit of society and into the eternities. The prophets have warned and forewarned about the inevitable and destructive consequences of the deterioration of family values. As the world continues to watch us, let us be certain that our example will sustain and support the Lord's plan He has designed for His children, their immortality. The greatest teaching of all must be done by righteous example. Our homes must be holy places in order to stand up against the pressures of the world. Remember that the greatest of all the blessings of the Lord comes through and are given to righteous families. We must carefully continue to evaluate our performance as parents. The most powerful teaching a child will ever receive will come from concerned and righteous fathers and mothers. Let us first look at the role of the mother. Listen to a quote from President Gordon B. Hinckley. "Women who make the house a home make a far greater contribution to society than those who command large armies or stand at the head of impressive corporations. Who can put a price tag on the influence of a mother, particularly that influence that she has on her children, a grandmother on her posterity, or aunts and sisters on their extended family? We cannot begin to measure or calculate the influence of a woman who, in their own way, build stable family life and nurture for the everlasting good the generations of the future. The decision made by women of this generation will be eternal in their consequences. May I suggest that the mothers of today have no greater opportunity and no more serious challenge than to do all they can to strengthen the home. Now let's look at the role of the Father plays in our lives. Fathers give blessings and perform sacred ordinances for their children. These become spiritual highlights in their lives. Fathers are personally involved in leading the family in prayer, daily scripture study, and weekly home evenings. Fathers build family traditions by being involved in planning vacation trips and outings that will involve the family members. Memories of these special times together will never be forgotten by their children. Fathers hold one-on-one visits with their children that teach them gospel principles. Fathers teach son and daughters the value of work and to help them understand worthy goals in their lives. Fathers set example of faithful gospel service. Please remember, brethren, your sacred calling as a father in Israel, your most important calling in time and eternity, a calling for which you are never released. Many years ago at state conferences, we showed a film clip illustrating a theme that we were to present in those conferences. During the course of the years, we traveled around the church on our church assignments to state conference visit. Believe me, that film became very familiar, and the content of the film, we could almost quote it by heart. The message remained in my mind over all these years. The film was narrated by President Harold B. Lee and gave an account of the occurrence in the home of his daughter. It goes something like this. One evening, the mother of the home was frantically trying to finish bottling some fruit. Finally, the children were in bed and were settled down. It was now time to get to the fruit. As she began to peel and pit the fruit, two little boys appeared in the kitchen and announced that they were ready for bedtime prayers. Not wanting to be interrupted, the mother said quickly to the boys, "Why don't you just say your prayers alone tonight? A mother will keep working on the fruit." The older of the two sons firmly planted his feet and asked, "Which is more important, prayers or fruit?" Sometimes we find ourselves in situations when we have opportunities to teach a child a lesson which will have a lasting effect on their young lives. Of course, prayers are more important than fruit. A successful parent should never be too busy to capture a moment in a child's life when an important lesson can be taught. It is my firm conviction that there's never been a period in my many years of life when our Father in heaven have need of the guiding hand of faithful, devoted parents more than they need him today. We have a great and noble heritage of parents giving up almost everything they have, the things that they possess, to find a place where they could rear their family with faith and courage, so the next generation would have a greater opportunity than had been theirs. We must find within ourselves that same determination and spirit to overcome the challenges we face with the same spirit of sacrifice. We must instill in future generations an ever stronger reliance on the teachings of our Lord and Savior. And now, my sons, remember that it is upon the rock of your Redeemer, who is Christ, the Son of God, that we must build your foundation. That when the devil shall send his mighty winds, yea, his shafts and the whirlwinds, yea, when all of his hail and his mighty storm shall beat upon you, it shall have no power over you to drag you down to the gulf of misery and endless woe, because of the rock on which you are built, which is a sure foundation, a foundation wherewith, if men build, they cannot fall. This is the gospel of Jesus Christ that provides the provides the foundation upon which we can find lasting peace and build eternal family units. Of this I testify in the name of our Lord and Savior, even Jesus Christ. Amen.
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0: We welcome you again to another episode of Past Impressions. In this program, we look at important people and places and events associated with the history of The Church of Jesus Christ of Latter-day Saints. My name is Brent Topp, and I'm your host. I'm the chair of the Department of Church History and Doctrine at Brigham Young University. Grateful to have with me as my guest today, Professor Larry Porter, Emeritus Professor of Church History and Doctrine at BYU, and one of the great minds and great historians particularly of the New York period of the history of the church. And Larry, last time we talked about the restoration of the Aaronic priesthood and the Melchizedek priesthood and the setting the stage for the organization of the church. I think before we get to that important April 6th meeting, we need to introduce the Whitmer family, because it is at their home where the church is going to be organized. And I think it's important that our listeners know who the Whitmers are and what their relationship is to Joseph Smith and Oliver Cowdery, the second elder of the church.
1: The Whitmer family is of German extraction. Peter Whitmer, Sr. is really Peter Whitmer the third, as I recall. They come out of Germany and locate among the Pennsylvania German. And they're there in 1809 in the York-Harrisburg area when they conclude that they'll go north. And they'll locate in western New York in what becomes Seneca County, then early on Washington County. They went up the Susquehanna, and they traveled overland at some juncture and went into Seneca County. We don't know much about their early property holdings because Father Whitmer picks up on the first 25 acres in 1819 and then adds another 25 acres in 1822 and 23 and 27. He's adding them in fourths and has 100 acres of land there. He's doing very well. In that situation, he was a member of the German Reformed Church. Reverend Diedrich Quillers was their pastor, and he was pastor for them at Christ Church at Berrytown, or Fayette, as you would know it today, the hamlet of Fayette. He also presided at Zion's Church, which was just a mile and a half south of the Whitmers when that was built, a log construction, and later became the Jerusalem Church when the old one burned down in 1835 after the Whitmers had gone. But you go down there and the old cemetery is filled with old German names and no chapel. Everything's gone, even the brick replacement. Reverend Diedrich Willers admitted them to communion and gave them instruction to Johannes Whitmer. Mm. Reverend Willers' papers in the Seneca Falls Historical Society and in the Waterloo Library and Historical Society and in Cornell University Special Collection tell a very interesting story as he tries to defend the faith and goes over and attempts to wrest Father Whitmer away from the church, which is soon to be formed, and warns his fellow ministers down in York, Pennsylvania, look out for the Mormonites, and tries to get them in their national publication to warn everyone abroad in the whole Union against them. He has a boycott going very early on. As Joseph Smith arrived there in the latter part of May or early June, Mother Whitmer is going to be a strong supporter of the prophet Joseph Smith. She had an experience with an angel. The angel appears to have been Moroni, and that Oliver and Joseph, as they had gone up to the farm to complete their translation, which was almost finished down on the Susquehanna, they met a man in a brown attire and a knapsack on his back, and with Joseph's instigation said, offer him a ride, David, and David does, and he said, in effect, no thanks, I'm on my way to Cumorah, which was new to them. But David said, judging from my mother's description, who met him out by the barn. Mary Musselman Whitmer also had the opportunity of becoming a witness to the plates.
0: Yeah. You're listening to Past Impressions. We're visiting with Professor Larry Porter about the events leading up to the organization of The Church of Jesus Christ of Latter-day Saints on April 6th. And so, Larry, you're introducing us to the Whitmer family. Why don't you share with our listeners some of those events right up to the April 6th meeting date?
1: When they arrived, they said that there was much interest locally, and many people came and visited with them. And they were able to not only share the gospel with the Whitmers, but also the Schotts or Schutz, and also the Jolly family. The Jolly family lived nearby. Elizabeth Jolly, Harriet Jolly, John Jolly, Vincent Jolly, William Jolly were just up at the crossroads, just a few hundred yards away of the Miller and Onst Road. And at that point was what was called Jollytown. And there was the homes that formed a little gathering there. They indicated that they also filed for the copyright with Richard Ray Lansing of Utica, New York. They also had the opportunity of calling witnesses, the three witnesses. David said, I was plowing in my field, and along came Joseph and Oliver with a revelation. And he hitched his horse to the fence and went out with them. He said that they went out toward the confluence of two highways, and there are only two highways there, and that's a two dirt road. And one is the Miller Road and one is the Onks Road, which means that they went east. And David said there was a pasture there, and there was a log in the pasture. And they, in that secluded situation, the angel Moroni came and showed them the artifacts that are described in section 17 of your Doctrine and Covenant. And they also finished the translation of the Book of Mormon and took that over and made arrangements with Grandin to publish the same. And when it came out for the public on March 26th, Joseph had come back up the line and was there with Joseph Knight. Joseph Knight said, we waited several days to get copies bound. He was anxious to get some copies. He also said twice that as they were going up, Joseph talked about the necessity of organizing a church, but he didn't say when.
0: Okay.
1: And suddenly, it's when. The prophet said, now is the hour. And they went over to Fayette, and there organized a church on April 6th, 1830.
0: What was the legal requirement? We've talked a little bit about having to have six organizing members. What do we know about the law or the corporate regulations for establishing such a church?
1: The incorporation of a religious society. David Whitmer said that there were some requirements that they were very, very anxious to participate in under the law, that the law would allow them to do certain things. He said the reason why we met on that day was this. The world had been telling us that we were not legally organized as a church, and we had no right to officiate in the ordinances of marriage, hold church property, etc., and that we should organize according to the laws of the land. On that account, we met at my father's house in Fayette, New York, on April 6, 1830, to attend to the matter of organizing according to law. Joseph Smith, in section 20, makes sure that there is an assertion right in the verse 1, saying that we organize not only according to the laws of God, we organize according to the laws of the land. The law of the land was an 1813 law, which was drawn up by the New York Legislature or Assembly. And that defined the incorporation of a religious society and called for each county to supervise that through their county clerk. It required that 2 weeks in advance of the actual incorporation that they make public notice of this. And the public notice would have had to have been posted, and then they met at the place where they were wont to assemble for their daily, for their devotion.
0: Do we have any historical record of once the public notice was made of any opposition or those that tried to prevent the organization of the church?
1: We do to the degree that Reverend Diedrich Willers is the opposing force. And he said that to his brethren down in York, as he notified them of a lookout for the Mormonites, he said, the congregations of the German Reformed Church and Lutheran Church in this area have all been warned. And then he called for them to pass that boycott along in their national magazine. He seems to be the primary voice, but obviously there would be other dissenters in the... Reverend Willers took care of some 8 congregations over a period of years in Seneca Falls at Fayette on down into Tompkins County. He had a wide range of experience, but he said all of the people around here in the German Reformed and Lutheran Church have been notified and said there are already 100 copies of the Book of Mormon floating. And about 100 converts have come into their church.
0: Interesting.
1: That was what he was attacking in June of 1830.
0: You're listening to Past Impressions on the Mormon Channel. We're talking today with Professor Larry Porter about the organization of the Church of Jesus Christ of Latter-day Saints on April 6, 1830. Larry, let's go back and talk more about some of those key events that led up to that April 6th organization meeting, and the, particularly the involvement of the Whitmer family in this monumental day.
1: I need to go back in time 1 year, and that's June of 1829 when everything is happening. And they're just about to take the manuscript over to be printed by E.B. Grant under the Book of Mormon. Not knowing exactly how to proceed, they knew that they had the apostolic appointment of Peter, James, and John. They had the Melchizedek priesthood. But they needed to know what the Lord's pleasure was in regard to organization. So, again, a reminder, this is June 1829. The two of them went into the chamber or the bedroom of Father Whitmer, and there they knelt down, and there they received the voice of the Lord. There was no physical appearance. The word of the Lord came to us in the chamber, commanding us that we should ordain Oliver Cowdery, that I should ordain Oliver Cowdery to be an elder in the Church of Jesus Christ, and that he also should ordain me to the same office, and then to ordain others, as it should be made known unto us from time to time. We were, however, commanded to defer this our ordination until such time as it should be practicable for us to have our brethren who had been or who should be baptized assembled together, when we must have their sanction to our thus proceeding to ordain each other and have them decide by vote whether they were willing to accept us or not. So they're waiting out on the Lord, and the word of the Lord came to them. And you have Section 20 of the Doctrine and Covenants is a conglomerate revelation. Mm-hmm. Some is given before, some is given during, and some is given after. And all of it is combined on June 9th and read to the people, and by unanimous vote they accept the Constitution of the or Articles and Covenants of the Church at the June 9th, 1830, First Conference of the Church. But the Lord designated the day on which it should take place, on April 6, 1830, right in that that first verse. And Joseph Smith said that we had made known to our brethren that we had received a commandment. This means that they had received the commandment beforehand to organize the church, and accordingly we met together for that purpose at the house of Mr. Peter Whitmer, being six in number, on Tuesday, the 6th day of April, A.D. 1830, the people assembled. They came in from roundabout. And David Whitmer said, on the 6th of April, 1830, six elders were at Peter Whitmer's. David's father's two rooms were filled with members, which would be the living room, kitchen, and everyday all-purpose room, and plus the chamber of the bedroom. About 20 from Colesville, 15 from Manchester, and 20 from Father Whitmer's, and about 50 members and six elders were present. That's about 56 people.
0: Huh.
1: And in another account said 40 to 50 people. But there are numbers who are hanging in at the doors and the windows and listening.
0: As I say, any of our listeners that have been in that Whitmer home know that 56 people, that would pack them in there like sardines in that little home. What do we know of what occurred on that day? What did the historical records tell us about what that organization meeting entailed?
1: The organizational meeting entailed, by law, if they're really trying to incorporate, they really went through the motion. This 1813 law, I had traced by a New York attorney who was also the area representative and a stake president and all the rest. His name was George Mortimer, and he had tried to find it himself in 1959, spent a summer looking for the incorporation record, and had come out and had visited not only Seneca County, but even went to Albany. I was very interested in finding that incorporation record, so I went to the county and was given carte blanche. County Clerk Marsden said, have at the vault and just put everything back. And then he made arrangements for me to meet with the undersheriff. It's a two-shire county, just in case there was something down at Ovid in the south of the county. And he gave me Book B of Articles of Incorporation of Religious Societies, and it's just not there. The entry is not made. And court was in session down at Ovid at that time, and whether that played a part in the 9 month period, transferring records back and forth every 6 months, I don't know. But we haven't found those incorporation records. What they say is you need a couple of moderators, which would be Joseph and Oliver, and you need members as well. And those six organizers were Joseph Smith, Oliver Cowdery, Hiram Smith, Peter Whitmer Jr., Samuel H. Smith, and David Whitmer. There are variations of that, but that's the one that Joseph Knight Jr. said was the true recording from Oliver Cowdery's mouth.
0: So there were 50-plus people there, but those six were those that were making the church legal as an organization. We're listening to Professor Larry Porter on the Mormon Channel on the program Past Impressions. We're talking about the April 6, 1830 organization meeting where the church is officially and legally established. Larry, what happens on that monumental day? What takes place there in the Whitmer home at that organization meeting?
1: Joseph Knight said that Joseph Smith had them all kneel down and pray together. And then the prophet himself gives us probably the best chronology of what occurred on that occasion. And let me share a verse. Having opened the meeting by solemn prayer to our Heavenly Father, we proceeded according to a previous commandment to call on our brethren to know whether they accepted us as their teachers in the things of the kingdom of God and whether they were satisfied that we should proceed and be organized as a church according to the commandment which we had received. They're still fulfilling the law if they wish to apply, because male members were to raise their hand and say, yes, we accept Joseph Smith and Oliver Cowdery as our moderators and as our leaders. To these several propositions, they consented by unanimous vote. I then laid my hands upon Oliver Cowdery and ordained him an elder of the Church of Jesus Christ of Latter-day Saints. This title is obviously later inserted because it was the Church of Christ in the day that it was organized. After which he ordained me also to the office of an elder in the church. We then took bread and blessed it and brake it with them. Also wine and blessed it and drank it with them. We then laid our hands on each individual member of the church present that they might receive the Holy Ghost and confirm members of the Church of Christ.
0: That had previously been baptized.
1: Everyone, those who were confirmed, had all previously been baptized. There is a question of whether everyone was rebaptized on that day, and there's some conjecture in regard to that. I think that I would probably run into more instances of people saying I was baptized on that day. I think they're going back to Joseph and Oliver's Aaronic priesthood ability to baptize, and that there are some who have been baptized beforehand who may not have been baptized on the day of organization.
0: Okay. Yeah, that's interesting.
1: I think that perhaps not everyone on that was rebaptized on that day. The Holy Ghost was poured out upon us to a great degree. Some prophesied whilst we all praised the Lord and rejoiced exceedingly. Whilst yet together I received the following commandment, which is D&C 21. D&C 21 is a beauty because it appears in the Joseph Smith papers in their Revelations and Translations, the first volume which came out. They've taken the Book of Commandments that went down to be printed, and they found the early manuscript. And on page 28 of that is the... I share just the line, a revelation to Joseph the Seer by way of commandment to the church, given at Fayette, Seneca County, State of New York. This is really interesting. Some people have wondered whether the church really was established on April 6th at Fayette, and some have conjectured that it was over at Manchester. But this revelation, which was given on the occasion, identifying Joseph Smith as prophet, seer, and translator, and that his word is the spoken word, that it is identified as being Fayette, Seneca County, State of New York.
0: Interesting.
1: April 6th is the date.
0: That's great.
1: Joseph said, we now proceeded to call out and ordain some others of the brethren to different offices of the priesthood according to the Spirit manifest unto us. And after a happy time spent in witnessing and feeling for ourselves the powers and blessings of the Holy Ghost through the grace of God bestowed upon us, we dismissed with a pleasing knowledge that we were now individually members and acknowledged of God, the Church of Jesus Christ.
0: Wow, that's a wonderful declaration. And what do we know about the church after that organization? So there on April 6th, the Church of Christ is established, but it's not like we see it today necessarily with wards and stakes and branches. What is taking place in the church at this time?
1: the nature of the Church of Christ, which was established, and similarities with the church today. What was received by them with organization and instruction at that time, and what persists today? The first vision marked a new beginning of revelation of God to man. They learned that God is a person. God is our Father. We are in His image. This all has to develop over a period of time. I'm talking organization to 1844 in Nauvoo. The nature of the Godhead. God is a God of goodness, of love and mercy and forgiveness, and not a vindictive God. God's relationship to man, we're the same kind of being. Man was also in the beginning with God. Man is a child of God. Man is eternal. The plan of salvation, the degrees of glory. Man is free. Man's life is purposeful. Man is capable of eternal progression. Men are brothers. We believe in continuous revelation, prophets, seers, revelators, and following the Lord's anointed. The necessity of baptism by immersion. We must accept the ordinances of baptism and the receipt of the Holy Ghost by which we are born again. We are to put off the natural man and become sanctified through the atonement of Jesus Christ. The sacrament is a means of renewing our covenant, remission of sins. The Savior is atoned for individual sins on condition of repentance. We look toward, and they did in that day, the millennial reign of Jesus Christ. At temples, receiving the higher ordinances of the temple necessary for salvation in the kingdom of God. Vicarious work for the dead, baptism for the dead, endowments for the living and the dead, priesthood offices called by authority, and authority was very important to the Baptists and Methodists and Presbyterians and Restorationists and Universalists that came in that day. They were looking for authority. Missionary work, the doctrine of celestial marriage, a perpetuation of the family, the eternal priesthood, and never-varying doctrines of salvation have remained the same. Projected doctrines of eternal perspective, not only of the future, but of the past and a premortal existence. Expansion of the Scriptures, the Book of Mormon, the Doctrine and Covenants, and elements of the Pearl of Great Price, which will come into being in toto in 1851 under Franklin D. Richards over in England. Prayer, the second most repeated injunction in the Scriptures, is to pray or to seek and to ask God. The first, if you're wondering, is repentance, the command found most often. Yeah. When you look at Section 20, the Articles and Covenants of the Church, you soon see the priesthood offices. You see the sacramental ordinances discussed. They're talking about conferences every 3 months. They soon get over that. But initially, June, September, January, roughly 3 months, involved between conferences, those first three conferences in New York at the Whitmer Farm. These early elements of the church that were introduced at that time and subsequently by Joseph Smith during his lifetime are still very much in evidence and available to us as saints in the kingdom of God today.
0: What a privilege it's been to talk with Professor Larry Porter today as we've talked about the organization of the Church of Christ, later to be known as the Church of Jesus Christ of Latter-day Saints, and how that from that little small farmhouse in Fayette, New York, has gone forth to hundreds of countries throughout the world with millions of members. Truly, the gospel is going forth. And so, Professor Porter, thank you for sharing with us some of the interesting events associated with that organization. And we appreciate so much the research that you have done to help us to know that early period of church history.
1: Thank you, brother. It's been a pleasure.
0: Join us again on Past Impressions as we examine the history of The Church of Jesus Christ of Latter-day Saint and learn more about people, places, and significant events that shape the church and shape our personal lives. I'm Brent Topp, your host, and look forward to having you join us again in a future episode.

Jesus the Christ by James E. Talmadge, read by Bradley Ross. Chapter 3. The Need of a Redeemer. We have heretofore shown that the entire human race existed as spirit beings in the primeval world, and that for the purpose of making possible to them the experiences of mortality, this earth was created. They were endowed with the powers of agency, or choice, while yet but spirits, and the divine plan provided that they be freeborn in the flesh, heirs to the inalienable birthright of liberty to choose and to act for themselves in mortality. It is undeniably essential to the eternal progression of God's children that they be subjected to the influences of both good and evil, that they be tried and tested and proved withal, to see if they will do all things whatsoever the Lord their God shall command them. Free agency is an indispensable element of such a test. The Eternal Father well understood the diverse natures and varied capacities of his spirit offspring, and his infinite foreknowledge made plain to him, even in the beginning, that in the school of life some of his children would succeed and others would fail. Some would be faithful, others false. Some would choose the good, others the evil. Some would seek the way of life, while others would elect to follow the road to destruction. He further foresaw that death would enter the world, and that the possession of bodies by his children would be but brief individual duration. He saw that his commandments would be disobeyed and his law violated, and that men, shut out from his presence and left to themselves, would sink rather than rise, would retrogress rather than advance, and would be lost to the heavens. It was necessary that a means of redemption be provided whereby erring man might make amends, and by compliance with established law achieve salvation and eventual exaltation in the eternal worlds. The power of death was to be overcome so that, though men would of necessity die, they would live anew, their spirits clothed with immortalized bodies, over which death could not again prevail. Let not ignorance and thoughtlessness lead us into the error of assuming that the Father's foreknowledge as to what would be, under given conditions, determined that such must be. It was not his design that the souls of mankind be lost. On the contrary, it was and is his work and glory to bring to pass the immortality and eternal life of man. Nevertheless, he saw the evil into which his children would assuredly fall, and with infinite love and mercy did he ordain means of averting the dire effect, provided the transgressor would elect to avail himself thereof. The offer of the firstborn son to establish through his own ministry among men the gospel of salvation, and to sacrifice himself through labor, humiliation, and suffering even unto death, was accepted and made the foreordained plan of man's redemption from death, of his eventual salvation from the effects of sin, and of his possible exaltation through righteous achievement. In accordance with this plan adopted in the council of the gods, man was created as an embodied spirit. His tabernacle of flesh was composed of the elements of earth. He was given commandment and law, and was free to obey or disobey, with the just and inevitable condition that he should enjoy or suffer the natural results of his choice. Adam, the first man, placed upon the earth in pursuance of the established plan, and Eve, who was given unto him as companion and associate, indispensable to him in the appointed mission of peopling the earth, disobeyed the express commandment of God, and so brought about the fall of man, whereby the mortal state, of which death is an essential element, was inaugurated. It is not proposed to consider here at length the doctrine of the fall. For the present argument, it is sufficient to establish the fact of the momentous occurrence and its portentous consequences. The woman was deceived, and in direct violation of counsel and commandment, partook of the food that had been forbidden, as a result of which act her body became degenerate and subject to death. Adam realized the disparity that had been brought between him and his companion, and with some measure of understanding followed her course, thus becoming her partner in bodily degeneracy. Note in this matter the words of Paul the Apostle: Adam was not deceived, but the woman being deceived was in the transgression. The man and the woman had now become mortal through indulgence in food unsuited to their nature and condition, and against which they had been specifically warned,
and as the inevitable result of their disobeying the divine law and commandment, they became liable to the physical ailments and bodily frailties to which mankind has since been the natural heir. Those bodies, which before the fall had been perfect in form and function, were now subjects for eventual dissolution or death. The arch-tempter, through whose sophistries, half-truths, and infamous falsehood Eve had been beguiled, was none other than Satan, or Lucifer, that rebellious and fallen son of the morning, whose proposal involving the destruction of man's liberty had been rejected in the council of the heavens, and who had been cast out into the earth, he and all his angels, as unembodied spirits, never to be tabernacled in bodies of their own. As an act of diabolic reprisal following his rejection in the council, his defeat by Michael and the heavenly hosts, and his ignominious expulsion from heaven, Satan planned to destroy the bodies in which the faithful spirits, those who had kept their first estate, would be born, and his beguilement of Eve was but an early stage of that infernal scheme. Death has come to be the universal heritage. It may claim its victim in infancy or youth, in the period of life's prime, or its summons may be deferred until the snows of age have gathered upon the hoary head. It may befall as the result of accident or disease, by violence, or, as we say, through natural causes, but come it must, as Satan well knows, and in this knowledge is his present but temporary triumph. But the purposes of God, as they ever have been and ever shall be, are infinitely superior to the deepest designs of men or devils, and the satanic machinations to make death inevitable, perpetual, and supreme were provided against even before the first man had been created in the flesh. The atonement, to be wrought by Jesus the Christ, was ordained to overcome death and to provide a means of ransom from the power of Satan. As the penalty incident to the fall came upon the race through an individual act, would be manifestly unjust and therefore impossible as part of the divine purpose to make all men suffer the results thereof without provision for deliverance. Moreover, since by the transgression of one man sin came into the world and death was entailed upon all, it is consistent with reason that the atonement thus made necessary should be wrought by one. Wherefore, as by one man sin entered into the world and death by sin, and so death passed upon all men, for they that all have sinned. Therefore, as by the offense of one judgment come upon all men to condemnation, even so by the righteousness of one the free gift came upon all men unto justification of life. So taught the Apostle Paul. And further, for since by man came death, by man came also the resurrection of the dead. For as in Adam all die, even so in Christ shall all be made alive. The atonement was plainly to be a vicarious sacrifice, voluntary and love-inspired, on the Savior's part, universal in its application to mankind so far as men shall accept the means of deliverance thus placed within their reach. For such a mission, only one who was without sin could be eligible. Even the altar victims of ancient Israel, offered as a provisional propitiation for the offenses of the people under the Mosaic law, had to be clean and devoid of spot or blemish. Otherwise, they were unacceptable, and the attempt to offer them was sacrilege. Jesus Christ was the only being suited to the requirements of the great sacrifice,

What other man has been without sin, and therefore wholly exempt from the dominion of Satan, and to whom death, the wage of sin, is not naturally due? Had Jesus Christ met death as other men have done, the result of the power that Satan has gained over them through their sins, his death would have been but an individual experience, expiatory in no degree of any faults or offenses but his own. Christ's absolute sinlessness made him eligible. His humility and willingness rendered him acceptable to the Father as the atoning sacrifice whereby propitiation could be made for the sins of all men. What other man has lived with power to withstand death, over whom death could not prevail except through his own submission? Yet Jesus Christ could not be slain until his hour had come, and that the hour in which he voluntarily surrendered his life and permitted his own decease through an act of will. Born to a mortal mother, he inherited the capacity to die. Begotten by an immortal sire, he possessed as a heritage the power to withstand death indefinitely. He literally gave up his life. To this effect is his own affirmation: "Therefore doth my Father love me, because I lay down my life, that I might take it again. No man taketh it from me, but I lay it down of myself. I have power to lay it down, and I have power to take it again." And further, "For as the Father hath life in himself, so hath he given to the Son to have life in himself." Only such a one could conquer death. In none but Jesus the Christ was realized this requisite condition of a Redeemer of the world. What other man has come to earth with such appointment, clothed with the authority of such foreordination? The atoning mission of Jesus Christ was no self-assumption. True, he had offered himself when the call was made in the heavens. True, he has been accepted and in due time came to earth to carry into effect the terms of that acceptance. But he was chosen by one greater than himself. The burden of his confession of authority was ever to the effect that he operated under the direction of the Father, as witness these words: "I came down from heaven, not to do mine own will, but the will of him that sent me. My meat is to do the will of him that sent me, and to finish his work. I can of mine own self do nothing. As I hear, I judge, and my judgment is just, because I seek not mine own will, but the will of the Father which hath sent me." Through the atonement accomplished by Jesus Christ, a redeeming service vicariously rendered in behalf of mankind, all of whom have become estranged from God by the effects of sin both inherited and individually incurred, the way is opened for reconciliation, whereby man may come again into communion with God and be fit to dwell anew and forever in the presence of his eternal Father. This basal thought is admirably implied in our English word atonement, which, as its syllables attest, is at one meant, denoting reconciliation, or the bringing into agreement of those who have been estranged. The effect of the atonement may be conveniently considered as twofold. 1. The universal redemption of the human race from death invoked by the fall of our first parents, and 2. Salvation, whereby means of relief from the results of individual sin are provided. The victory over death was made manifest in the resurrection of the crucified Christ. He was the first to pass from death to immortality, and so is justly known as the firstfruits of them that slept. That the resurrection of the dead, so inaugurated, is to be extended to everyone who has or shall have lived, is proved by an abundance of scriptural evidence. Following our Lord's resurrection, others who had slept in the tomb arose and were seen of many, not as spirit apparitions, but as resurrected beings possessing immortalized bodies. And the graves were opened, and many bodies of the saints which slept arose and came out of the graves after his resurrection and went into the holy city and appeared unto many. Those who thus early came forth are spoken of as the saints, and other scriptures confirm the fact that only the righteous shall be brought forth in the earlier stages of the resurrection yet to be consummated. But that all the dead shall in turn resume bodies of flesh and bones is placed beyond doubt by the revealed word. The Savior's direct affirmation ought to be conclusive.

0: Verily, verily, I say unto you, the hour is coming, and now is, when the dead shall hear the voice of the Son of God, and they that hear shall live. Marvel not at this, for the hour is coming, in the which all that are in the graves shall hear his voice, and shall come forth, they that have done good unto the resurrection of life, and they that have done evil unto the resurrection of damnation. The doctrine of a universal resurrection was taught by the apostles of old, as also by the Nephite prophets, and the same is confirmed by revelation incident to the present dispensation. Even the heathen, who have not known God, shall be brought forth from their graves, and inasmuch as they have lived and died in ignorance of the saving law, a means of making the plan of salvation known unto them is provided. And then shall the heathen nations be redeemed, and they that knew no law shall have part in the first resurrection. Jacob, a Nephite prophet, taught the universality of the resurrection, and set forth the absolute need of a redeemer, without whom the purposes of God in the creation of man would be rendered futile. His words constitute a concise and forceful summary of revealed truth, directly bearing upon our present subject. For as death hath passed upon all men to fulfill the merciful plan of the great Creator, there must needs be a power of resurrection, and the resurrection must needs come unto man by reason of the fall, and the fall came by reason of transgression, and because man became fallen, they were cut off from the presence of the Lord. Wherefore, it must needs be an infinite atonement. Save it should be an infinite atonement, this corruption could not put on incorruption. Wherefore, the first judgment which came upon man must needs have remained to an endless duration. And if so, this flesh must have laid down to rot and to crumble to its mother earth, to rise no more. O, the wisdom of God, his mercy and grace! For behold, if the flesh should rise no more, our spirits must become subject to that angel who fell from before the presence of the eternal God, and became the devil, to rise no more. And our spirits must have become like unto him, and we become devils, angels to a devil, to be shut out from the presence of our God, and to remain with the father of lies in misery like unto himself, yea, to that being who beguiled our first parents, who transformeth himself nigh unto an angel of light, and stirreth up the children of men unto secret combinations of murder and all manner of secret works of darkness. Oh, how great the goodness of our God, who prepareth a way for our escape from the grasp of this awful monster, yea, that monster, death and hell, which I call the death of the body, and also the death of the spirit. And because of the way of deliverance of our God, the Holy One of Israel, this death of which I have spoken, which is the temporal, shall deliver up its dead, which death is the grave. And this death of which I have spoken, which is the spiritual death, shall deliver up its dead, which spiritual death is hell. Wherefore, death and hell must deliver up their dead, and hell must deliver up its captive spirits, and the grave must deliver up its captive bodies, and the bodies and the spirits of men will be restored one to another, and it is by the power of the resurrection of the Holy One of Israel. Oh, how great the plan of our God! For on the other hand, the paradise of God must deliver up the spirits of the righteous, and the grave deliver up the body of the righteous, and the spirit and the body is restored to itself again, and all men become incorruptible and immortal, and they are living souls, having a perfect knowledge like unto us in the flesh, save it be that our knowledge shall be perfect. The application of the atonement to individual transgression, whereby the sinner may obtain absolution through compliance with the laws and ordinances embodied in the gospel of Jesus Christ, is conclusively attested by Scripture. Since forgiveness of sins can be secured in none other way, there being either in heaven or earth no name save that of Jesus Christ whereby salvation shall come unto the children of men, every soul stands in need of the Savior's mediation, since all are sinners. For all have sinned and come short of the glory of God, said Paul of old. And John the Apostle added his testimony in these words, If we say that we have no sin, we deceive ourselves, and the truth is not in us. Who shall question the justice of God, which denies salvation to all who will not comply with the prescribed conditions, on which alone it is declared obtainable? Christ is the author of eternal salvation unto all them that obey him. And God will render to every man according to his deeds, to them who by patient continuance in well-doing seek for glory and honor and immortality, eternal life. But unto them that are contentious and do not obey the truth, but obey unrighteousness, indignation and wrath, tribulation and anguish upon every soul of man that doeth evil. Such then is the need of a Redeemer, for without him mankind would forever remain in a fallen state, and as to hope of eternal progression would be inevitably lost. The mortal probation is provided as an opportunity for advancement, but so great are the difficulties and the dangers, so strong is the influence of evil in the world, and so weak is man in resistance thereto, that without the aid of a power above that of humanity, no soul could find its way back to God from whom it came. The need of a Redeemer lies in the inability of man to raise himself from the temporal to the spiritual plane, from the lower kingdom to the higher. In this conception, we are not without analogies in the natural world. We recognize a fundamental distinction between inanimate and living matter, between inorganic and the organic, between lifeless mineral on the one hand and the living plant or animal on the other. Within the limitations of its order, the dead mineral grows by accretion of substance and may attain a relatively perfect condition of structure and form, as is seen in the crystal. But mineral matter, though acted upon favorably by the forces of nature, light, heat, electric energy, and others, can never become a living organism, nor can the dead elements, through any process of chemical combination dissociated from life, enter into the tissues of the plant as essential parts thereof. But the plant, which is of a higher order, sends its rootlets into the earth, spreads its leaves in the atmosphere, and through these organs absorbs the solutions of the soil, inspires the gases of the air, and from such lifeless material weaves the tissues of its wondrous structure. No mineral particle, no dead chemical substance, has ever been made a constituent of organic tissue except through the agency of life. We may perhaps with profit carry the analogy a step further. The plant is unable to advance its own tissue to the animal plane, though it be the recognized order of nature that the animal kingdom is dependent upon the vegetable kingdom for its sustenance. The substance of the plant may become part of the animal organism only as the latter reaches down from its higher plane and by its own vital action incorporates the vegetable compound with itself. In turn, animal matter can never become, even transitorily, part of a human body, except as the living man assimilates it, and by the vital processes of his own existence lifts, for the time being, the substance of the animal that supplied him food to the higher plane of his own existence. The comparison herein employed is admittedly defective if carried beyond reasonable limits of application, for the raising of mineral matter to the plane of the plant, vegetable tissue to the level of the animal, and the elevation of either to the human plane is but a temporary change. With the dissolution of the higher tissues, the material thereof falls again to the level of the inanimate and the dead. But as a means of illustration, the analogy may not be wholly without value. So, for the advancement of man from his present fallen and relatively degenerate state to the higher condition of spiritual life, the power above his own must cooperate. Through the operation of the laws, obtaining in the higher kingdom, man may be reached and lifted. Himself he cannot save by his own unaided effort. A Redeemer and Savior of mankind is beyond all question essential to the realization of the plan of the Eternal Father to bring to pass the immortality and eternal life of man. And that Redeemer and Savior is Jesus the Christ, beside whom there is and can be none other.
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2: 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Now, Chapter 2.
3: Chapter 2. Testimony. ye receive not our witness. Many persons have experienced the glow, the warmth, the peace that comes to those who see the eternal path clearly and know positively of its correctness, and who are courageously toiling towards eternal goals. Others are doubtful that anyone can know any such thing, but the Lord has repeated numerous times the definite promise. If any man will do his will, he shall know of the doctrine, whether it be of God or whether I speak of myself. In courts of law, the witness is asked to take an oath that the information he is about to give is the truth, the whole truth, and nothing but the truth. And the statements made are called his testimony. In spiritual matters, we may likewise give testimony. We can have positive certainty of the reality of a personal God, the continued active life of the Christ, separate from but like his Father, the divinity of the restoration through Joseph Smith and other prophets of the organization and doctrines of God's church on earth, and the power of the divine, authoritative priesthood given to men through revelations from God. These can be known by every responsible person as surely as the knowledge that the sun shines. To fail to attain this knowledge is to admit that one has not paid the price. Like academic degrees, it is obtained by intense strivings. That soul who is clean through repentance and the ordinances receives it if he desires and reaches for it, investigates conscientiously, studies and prays faithfully. A sure knowledge of the spiritual is an open door to great rewards and joys unspeakable. To ignore the testimony is to grope in the caves of impenetrable darkness, to creep along in fog over hazardous highways. That person is to be pitied, who may still be walking in darkness at noonday, who is tripping over obstacles that can be removed, and who dwells in the dim, flickering candlelight of insecurity and skepticism when he need not. The spiritual knowledge of truth is the electric light illuminating the cavern, the wind and sun dissipating the fog, the power equipment removing boulders from the road. It is the mansion on the hill replacing the shack in the marshes, the harvester shelving the sickle and cradle, the tractor, train, automobile, and plane displacing the ox team. It is the rich, nourishing kernels of corn instead of the husks in the trough. It is much more than all else, for this is life eternal, that they might know thee, the only true God, and Jesus Christ, whom thou hast sent. Eternal life is the prize of greatest value. To obtain it is not easy. The price is high. Nicodemus of old inquired concerning the price. The answer perplexed him. Let us interview that good man who came so near and yet evidently missed the mark. Your name is Nicodemus? You are a member of the powerful sect of the Pharisees. You are a member of the Jewish Sanhedrin. You knew the person from Nazareth called Jesus Christ. You heard his sermons and witnessed his miracles. You looked into his eyes and heard his voice. You're a good man, Nicodemus, honorable and just, for you will yet defend our Lord before your colleagues, asking he be not condemned without a hearing. You are also generous, for you will yet bring 100 weight of aloes and myrrh to his burial. You have at least some faith, but have you courage enough to face criticism? You come under cover of darkness because of your position. You have not been seen. You are addressing our Lord. Rabbi, we know that thou art a teacher come from God, for no man can do these miracles that thou doest except God be with him. His ready answer to your unspoken question wrinkles your brow. It is the simple, total answer to the weightiest of all questions. Verily, verily, I say unto thee, except a man be born again, he cannot see the kingdom of God. You are well versed in the law, Nicodemus, but what of the gospel? To gain eternal life, there must be a rebirth, a transformation, and an unburdening oneself of pride, weaknesses, and prejudice. You must be as a little child, clean, teachable. You seem not to understand. How can a man be born when he is old? Your question is strange for a learned man. Must you reduce all to human logic? Must everything be rational to your finite materialistic mind? Is it so complex? Are you afraid of what your brother Pharisees may think of you, fearful of losing your exalted place in the Sanhedrin? Or do you not see? Certainly a little glimpse has been given you. You acknowledge the miracle worker must be sent from God, but the curtain so slightly opened will close again if you do not act upon the new knowledge being offered you. You are highly educated, my good man. Many sit at your feet to learn. Does your superior training blind you? Must a prophet or a god be measured in the test tubes of a physical laboratory? Can you not accept anything you cannot prove by the rules of the schools in which you studied? You are not accepting it. Is it frustrating in its simplicity? You are rationalizing, sir. You cannot weigh this on the scales of your secular knowledge and training. They are too crude, mundane. You need some finer mechanism. Verily, verily, I say unto thee, except a man be born of water and of the Spirit, he cannot enter into the kingdom of God. That which is born of the flesh is flesh, and that which is born of the Spirit is spirit. Marvel not that I said unto thee, ye must be born again. The wind bloweth where it listeth, and thou hearest the sound thereof, but canst not tell whence it cometh, and whither it goeth. So is every one that is born of the Spirit. How beautiful, how forceful, how positive. Is there excuse to question, to hesitate, to reject? Oh, Nicodemus, this moment of crisis cannot last long. You are on a perilous summit. Your decision can mean the difference between exaltation and a deprivation greater than you know. You had a spark of desire. Would you extinguish it? What made you refer to our master as a teacher come from God? Do you not believe in prophets? Have you not all your life waited for a redeemer? After all his sermons, testimonies, and miracles, is he still only an inspired teacher to you? Could he not be the long-awaited Christ? Have you tried to believe and accept, or are you bound down with fetters of tradition, chains of materialism, and handcuffs of prestige? Oh, timid one, awaken, exert yourself, draw back the curtains your training and background have hung over the windows of your soul. You are speaking to no ordinary man, no common philosopher, no mere teacher. You are in the presence of the real Messiah, the great physician, the master psychiatrist, the very Christ. You are questioning the maker of heaven and earth, the Son of God. Open the curtains, my skeptic brother. Rid yourself of your intellectual conservatism. This is a crucial moment. You are being offered a gift priceless beyond your imagination. Will you let it pass? Talking with Christ, you should be awed to a tremble, quaking in shoeless feet on such holy ground and on your knees in reverent humility. This is your Lord, your Savior, your Redeemer. Can't you understand? O ye of little faith, can't you feel his love and kindness and see the sadness and disappointment in those penetrating eyes as he notes your withdrawal? He is saying, in effect, set aside your pride and arrogance, cast from you all worldly burdens, repent of your transgressions, purify your hands and mind and heart. Believing that I am the bread of life, the waters from the pure spring, accept me in my gospel. Go down into the waters in proper baptism. Can you envision the cleanliness as one emerges from the watery grave, washed, and the freedom and joy and glory of it? But after all this, you still ask, how can these things be? Your question brings from the Master this chastisement. Art thou a master of Israel, and knowest not these things? Oh, my brother, opportunity's doors are closing. Why can't you understand? Too many materialistic obstacles? He knows your influence, wealth, erudition, your exalted place in community, in government, in the powerful church group. He offers you not a dependent, decadent kingdom like your doomed and dying Judah. He invites you to rule, not as emperor of a temporary world power like Rome, which is destined to crumble as clay, but citizenship in the kingdom of heaven, eventually to rise in stature and authority until you are a king in your own right with a dominion greater than the combined empires of all the earth. Your decision seems burdened with concern for earthly treasures and the plaudits of men and the convenience of affluence. Our heart weeps for you, friend Nicodemus. You seem such a good man, philanthropic, kind, generous. You could have been such a power in the Lord's kingdom. You had a spark of desire. It could have been kindled into a living flame. You might have been one of his 70s to proselyte as an advance agent or an apostle, or even to be the president of his church. You might have filled the vacancy when Matthias was called, or have been an apostle to the Gentiles with Paul. How little we realize the doors of opportunity that we oft close with one wrong decision. But the price was too high. Unwilling that you slip back into your darkness without having every opportunity, Christ will bear you his testimony again. He will not leave you guiltless. You cannot escape the condemnation of his testimony, Mr. Rationalizer. Hear him. If I have told you earthly things and ye believe not, how shall ye believe if I tell you of heavenly things? For God sent not his Son into the world to condemn the world, but that the world through him might be saved. Verily, verily, I say unto thee, we speak that we do know, and testify that we have seen, and ye receive not our witness. O Nicodemus, why did you receive not his witness? Why did you not open your heart to understanding? Why did you hesitate when the Redeemer of the world so condescended? Had you humbly taken the first steps of repentance and proper baptism, then would have come to you the Holy Ghost through the laying on of hands by one of his apostles, or he himself might have done it. The Holy Ghost would have abided with you so long as you merited, and would have whispered to you so that you too could have exclaimed with your Redeemer, we speak that which we do know, and testify that which we have seen. You might have walked where Jesus walked and stayed where he was staying. You might have eaten bread and sop and knelt where he was praying. He might have washed your weary feet and wiped them with his dryer. He might have laid his precious hands upon your head with fire. You might have eased his weary way and wiped away his bleeding. You might have helped in his defense when he was sorely needing. Most disappointing words are oft expressed by tongue and writing. The saddest words it might have been are always the most biting. Now, my beloved friends, you too are generous and kind. You too are prayerful and religious. But are you also like Nicodemus, burdened down with preconceived and prejudiced notions? Are you too wealthy and fettered with the cares of this world to accept the difficult demands of Christ's church? Are you so influential as to fear prejudice to your position or local influence? Are you too weak to accept and carry a load of service? Are you too busy to study and pray and learn of Christ and his program? Are you too materialistically trained to accept the miracles, visions, prophets, and revelations? If any of you is a modern Nicodemus, I beg of you to grasp the new world of truths. Your Lord Jesus Christ pleads with you. My true church is restored to earth with my saving doctrines. I have placed in authoritative positions apostles and others divinely called, and in leadership a prophet who today receives my divine revelations. Churches are many, but they are churches of men, not mine. Creeds are numerous, but they are not of my authorship. Organizations are everywhere, but they are not organized nor accepted by me. Pretended and usurping representatives are legion, but I called them not, nor do I recognize their ordinances. My second coming is near at hand. I stand at the door and knock. If any man hear my voice and open the door, I will come in to him and will sup with him, and he with me. To him that overcometh will I grant to sit with me in my throne. He that hath an ear, let him hear.
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4: Church History, a source of strength and inspiration, by Elder Quentin L. Cook of the Quorum of the Twelve Apostles. Sidebars by church historians Kate Holbrook and Matt Groh. In this article, from a worldwide devotional held at Nauvoo, Illinois, on September 9, 2018, Elder Quentin L. Cook and church historians Kate Holbrook and Matt Groh answer questions about church history posed by young adults from throughout the world. Elder Cook, church history can be a significant source of faith, but for some people, it has been misunderstood or overlooked. Some people have even purposely misrepresented stories of the past to sow doubt. In learning credible history of the church, we will bind our hearts together with the saints of yesterday and today. We will find examples of imperfect people like you and me who went forward with faith and allowed God to work through them to accomplish His work. I promise that studying the history of the church can deepen your faith and desire to live the gospel more fully. The story of the Restoration is a story of sacrifice, determination, and faith. We are all part of the Restoration and church history. Each of us has a mission to accomplish in this life that will help the gospel to fill the earth. As we learn more about the saints of the past, we will be strengthened in fulfilling our own mission as a daughter or a son of God. In the over 24 years that I have served as a general authority, the desire of the brethren has been to be as transparent as possible, both in terms of church history and in doctrine. We feel that the effort to put forth new resources, particularly the Joseph Smith papers, the Gospel Topics essays, church history topics, and now the multi-volume Saints, is a wonderful way of getting people to study things in context that are true, and that will help them understand the gospel of Jesus Christ in a credible way. One of my favorite accounts in Saints is the story of Addison Pratt going to the South Pacific. He had about 60 baptisms. My wife Mary and I had a chance to visit the Austral Islands, French Polynesia, where Addison Pratt taught. One of the most remarkable experiences I've ever had was to hear a young woman there say, "I am a seventh-generation member of the church." Addison Pratt had baptized her distant ancestor before the saints went to Utah. Wherever you are in this world, whatever lineage you come from, you're important. You're part of church history. We very much need you and want you. You will bless people's lives. Joseph Smith and the Book of Mormon. When I was in my teenage years, we thought that my older brother wouldn't get to serve a mission because the ward was allowed to send only one young man at a time on a mission. Everybody else had to be available for the military draft. But our bishop and stake president found out that they could send one more. So they talked to my brother about it, and he came home and told my parents. My father was a wonderful man, but he was not active in the church. His response was negative. But for an unusual reason. He wasn't critical of the church or even of a mission, but my brother was preparing for medical school. My father said, "You've prepared yourself to go to medical school. You've taken the classes. You can do more good if you go to medical school than you can if you go on a mission." That evening, this faithful, wonderful brother of mine sat with me, and the two of us talked. We concluded that there were really three questions that would determine his response to our father. The first one was Jesus Christ the Savior of the world? The second one was, is the Book of Mormon the Word of God? And the third one was Joseph Smith a prophet? I realized that the answers to those three questions would affect almost every decision I would make for the rest of my life. I had always loved the Savior, and I had read the Book of Mormon, but realizing how significant those answers were, I prayed that night and received, through the Holy Ghost, a profound, favorable answer to those questions. Jesus Christ is the Savior. The Book of Mormon is the Word of God, and Joseph Smith was a prophet. I testify that these things are true. Plural marriage. I want to make 3 points about plural marriage. First, it's clear that there was a lot of sacrifice in plural marriages. There was a lot of love and unity, but there was also sacrifice. And parents in those marriages taught their children to sacrifice. Many of the children of those plural marriages took the gospel of Jesus Christ across the world and blessed many lives. Second, there were some, such as Violet Kimball, who received their own personal revelation before they even knew fully about what was coming, that this doctrine came from God. And third, in the senior councils of the church, there was a feeling that plural marriage, as it was practiced, served its purpose. We should honor those saints. But that purpose has been accomplished. Now, there are unanswered questions, but I want you to know that we have a loving Heavenly Father who has a perfect plan, that His plan is one of happiness, and that we have a Savior who did everything for us. We can trust in them. Temple and Covenants. In Kirtland, Ohio, one of the incredible things that happened was the building and dedication of the Kirtland Temple. The dedicatory prayer, which Joseph received by revelation, appears in the 109th section of the Doctrine and Covenants. In that prayer, he asked the Lord to accept the saints' workmanship and sacrifice in building the temple. 1 week after the dedication of the temple, Joseph Smith and Oliver Cowdery had another vision. This occurred on Easter, which was also Passover. The Lord came in vision and accepted the house. He told the saints that they should rejoice for having, with their might, built this house to my name. After that vision closed, 3 ancient prophets appeared. Moses, who restored the keys for the gathering of Israel from the 4 parts of the earth. Elias, who committed the dispensation of the gospel of Abraham. And Elijah, who restored the keys of the sealing power. The restoration of those keys was absolutely essential to accomplishing the Lord's purposes. We needed not only the Book of Mormon, but also those keys and temple ordinances. Those keys have never been more important than they are now. I have noticed that when one of the 12 apostles is called as the prophet, his heart turns toward the ordinances of the temple in a dramatic way. I was privileged to be at the dedication of the Nauvoo, Illinois Temple with President Gordon B. Hinckley. I remember how deeply touched he was to have this temple built, and how important it was to him to bring temples to the saints. President Thomas S. Monson continued that effort and received the same inspiration from heaven that President Hinckley did. And we have seen that inspiration in a dramatic fashion with President Russell M. Nelson. The mantle of prophet has come upon him, and he has had an increased sense of the preciousness of temple ordinances. One of his first messages as president of the church was to encourage people to go to the temple, receive their ordinances, and stay on the covenant path. Right after that, he said that if for any reason you have fallen off the covenant path, get back on that path. Be of good cheer. Many of you have trials and tribulations. Some of that comes because there is agency. Some of that comes because there is an adversary. But you need to know that we have a loving Father in heaven, and that the atonement of Jesus Christ can bless us in ways we perhaps don't fully understand. Some historians say that the number of saints who escaped from Missouri to Nauvoo during the winter of 1838 and 1839 was as high as 8,000. It was winter. Where was Joseph? He was in Liberty Jail, heartbroken over what the saints were experiencing. He felt that he had been abandoned. In that precarious circumstance, he received some of the most beautiful scripture, sections 121, 122, and 123 of the Doctrine and Covenants. They are significant. I hope you will read them. Saints has a short account of this event. Joseph cried out in behalf of the innocent saints. O Lord, he pleaded, how long shall they suffer these wrongs and unlawful oppressions before thine heart shall be softened toward them? My son, peace be unto thy soul, the Lord responded. Thine adversity and thine affliction shall be but a small moment. And then if thou endure it well, God shall exalt thee on high. Thou shalt triumph over all thy foes. The Lord assured Joseph that he was not forgotten. If the very jaws of hell shall gape open the mouth wide after thee, the Lord told Joseph, know thou, my son, that all these things shall give thee experience and shall be for thy good. The Savior reminded Joseph that the saints could not suffer more than he had. He loved them and could end their pain, but he chose instead to suffer affliction with them, carrying their grief and sorrow as part of his atoning sacrifice. Such suffering filled him with mercy, giving him power to succor and refine all who turned to him in their trials. He urged Joseph to hold on and promised never to forsake him. Elder Heber C. Kimball had thought that the justices of the Missouri Supreme Court were going to free Joseph, but they decided not to. Heber returned to Liberty Jail and, not allowed into the dungeon, called down to Joseph with the bad news. Joseph was warm and friendly to him. Be of good cheer, he said. Then he instructed Heber to get all the saints away as fast as possible. There's a lesson for you in that. Be of good cheer, regardless of your challenges. If certain things tempt you, get away from them. Rely on the Holy Ghost. The example of Joseph in Liberty Jail and the saints fleeing from Missouri to Nauvoo are wonderful examples of strength and faith in the Lord Jesus Christ. As an apostle, I bear witness of Jesus Christ. I am a sure witness of his divinity. I want you to know that he guides and directs the church in a way that will bless all of us. I testify to you that he lives. To watch the full devotional, go to devotionals.churchofjesuschrist.org.
5: Why isn't the church more open about some of the controversial things in its history? By Kate Holbrook. When I was 4 years old, my mother and my grandmother worked at the Beehive House, Brigham Young's old house in Salt Lake City, Utah. They taught me all about Brigham Young and that he had many wives. About 10 years later, I learned that Joseph Smith had many wives. I didn't learn about seer stones, which Joseph used to help translate the Book of Mormon, until I was an adult. The church did not hide information from me, but the historical information was not as emphasized when I was young. What I did learn in my Sunday meetings and my seminary classes was what the main work of the church is. I learned to repent. I learned to bring my life into harmony with the gospel of Jesus Christ. I learned how to establish a relationship with my Father in heaven. These are the things in my life that I hold most dear. I know that for some people, it can be really painful to learn about something you thought you should have known but didn't know. That's why Matt and I do the work we do. We hope that that experience for people will now become a part of the past because we have the book Saints, which portrays a full history for people.
6: How do we know if a source about church history is reliable? By Matt Groh. I've worked for the church for the past 9 years writing about history. I've seen the attitude of our general authorities with relationship to our history. The conversations are not about how do we hide or censor history. Rather, the conversations are about how do we make history accessible, available, and understandable. We all know that the challenge in the information age is not to find answers. We're surrounded by answers. But to discern between good answers and bad answers, good information and bad information. There are so many discussions online about our history, and most of these discussions produce a lot more heat than light. Be careful about sources of information that just seek to tear people down. Look instead for sources of information that are based on the records left by the people themselves and that seek to be fair to them. It is really easy to play gotcha with the past, to pull a quotation or an incident out of context and make it look alarming. As a historian, I try to follow the advice of a British novelist. He said, "The past is a foreign country. They do things differently there." That means when we visit the past, we don't want to be an ugly tourist. We want to try to understand people within their own context and their own culture. We want to be patient with what we perceive as their faults. We want to be humble about the limits of our own knowledge, and we want to have a spirit of charity about the past. Why are the accounts of Joseph Smith's first vision a little different? By Matt Groh. Joseph Smith recorded, or asked his scribes to record, four different accounts of the first vision. The accounts tell a consistent story, but there are differences. That shouldn't surprise us. If there were complete uniformity among the accounts, that's when I, as a historian, would become suspicious, because that's just not the way memory works. We see the same pattern in other accounts in history or in the scriptures. See Acts chapter 9, verse 7 and chapter 22, verse 9. Also keep in mind how hard it is to capture a sacred experience in language. Joseph called language a little narrow prison. Think about your own most sacred experiences. How easy is it to put them into words? We should celebrate that we have multiple accounts because they give us new insight and new perspective. Go read the four accounts of the first vision in the Gospel Topics essays. Doing so will deepen your appreciation of what happened that day.
5: What role did the Urim and Thummim play in the translation of the Book of Mormon? By Kate Holbrook. Joseph Smith translated the Book of Mormon by the gift and power of God. The Urim and Thummim, mentioned in the Book of Mormon, was buried with the plates. When Moroni gave Joseph the gold plates, he also gave him the Urim and Thummim. The seer stone, which Joseph also used to translate, was not buried with the plates. It was something that Joseph had found on his own years earlier that helped him to feel in tune with spiritual revelation, so he used both. Emma Smith, one of his scribes, later remembered that whenever Joseph sat down to start translating again, he wouldn't ask, "Now where was I? Where did we leave off?" He would just start right at the point where they had left off. If you look at a page of Joseph Smith's personal journal that he wrote 3 years after translating the Book of Mormon, it's full of crossed out words, incomplete thoughts, and broken sentences. When you look at a page of the dictated Book of Mormon, there's none of that. It's complete, beautiful prose, complete sentences, nothing crossed out. That is all interesting to think about, but what matters to me more is the contents of the Book of Mormon. The Book of Mormon is where King Benjamin taught me to prioritize generosity over judgment, where Alma taught me what it means when I get baptized, what I promise to do for and with my fellow saints. The Book of Mormon is where Mormon and Moroni taught me about how important charity is and what to do to obtain it. This book has shaped who I am and how I see the world. Why did they practice plural marriage in the early days of the church? By Kate Holbrook. Book of Mormon instruction about plural marriage says that monogamy is the Lord's wish for his people. But there are rare exceptions when he commands the practice of plural marriage to raise up a righteous people. See Jacob chapter 2, verse 30. This is the rare exception that Joseph Smith was commanded to instigate. Joseph dragged his heels for years to implement this practice, but eventually he did implement it because he wanted to be obedient to God's commandment to him. He tried to practice plural marriage in the middle of the 1830s, but it was really in 1841 that he slowly, more officially, began to introduce the practice to his trusted associates. They were shocked. They pled in prayer with their Father in Heaven for understanding of this principle, and they received personal spiritual witnesses that it was right for them at that time. Plural marriage, practiced officially for about 50 years, was something people could choose. Scholars are still trying to determine how many adult Latter-day Saints actually were in plural marriages, but we know that it was generally a minority of the saints. And we know that many of them were the most devout, stalwart members of our church. In 1890, President Wilford Woodruff issued a manifesto that was to end the practice of plural marriage. When some people heard this manifesto, they were relieved. Plural marriage had been hard for them. When others heard this manifesto, they were devastated. They had sacrificed so much, and they had testimonies of this principle. Some church members wonder what our past practice of plural marriage means for the afterlife. Church leaders have taught that plural marriage is not necessary for exaltation or for eternal glory. Although I'm personally grateful that monogamy is the rule and that plural marriage is the exception, I do not discount the testimonies and honorable obedience of our spiritual ancestors who practiced this principle. They were being obedient, and they had a testimony that it was right.
6: How did temple work bless the early Latter-day Saints? By Matt Groh. When Joseph Smith died, the walls of the Nauvoo Temple were less than halfway done, and soon it became apparent to President Brigham Young that the saints would again be driven out. So he asked the Lord, "Should we stay here and finish the temple, knowing that we will have to abandon it almost as soon as it's done, or should we go now?" The answer came clearly, "Stay." The ordinances of the endowment and of sealing were so important that the saints needed to stay. And so for the next year, they poured all they had into the temple. Toward the end, their homes were being burned around Nauvoo, and the saints were preparing to go west just as they were finishing the temple. In December 1845, enough of the temple was completed that the saints could dedicate part of it, give endowments to those who were worthy, and seal husbands and wives to each other. Over the next few months, they worked around the clock to prepare everyone spiritually for the great trek west. To me, it's profound and sacred that I am sealed to that same power to my wife, children, parents, and generations who have gone before and generations yet unborn. That is what the restoration has made possible.
5: Can you share an event from the restoration that has strengthened your testimony? By Kate Holbrook. I remember the story of Emma Smith trying to escape the persecution in Missouri. The Mississippi River was only partially frozen. Not enough that a wagon with people and their possessions could travel on it. It is a wide river, and it was dangerous to cross. Emma had a 6-year-old child holding onto one side of her skirt, an 8-year-old on the other side, a 2-year-old in this arm, and an infant in that arm. The sister-in-law of one of Joseph's scribes had sewn cotton bags that buttoned around the waist. In those bags under her skirt, Emma carried the only copy of Joseph's translation of the Bible, which he had been working on for months. With the documents and with her children, she took one step after another across that frozen river, hoping she wouldn't fall in. To me, that is the consummate signal of courage and faith, that when you need to do something for what you believe, you just move forward, one foot in front of the other. End of the article, Church History, A Source of Strength and Inspiration, read by Wes and Rena Nelson and Casey Wayman.
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8: Welcome to This Issue. The Savior offers us hope. As a therapist, I am asked all the time, do you really like your job? Don't you have to hear about pain, loss, and heartache? While it is true that I walk through darkness with those I help, we don't stay there. I have the privilege to watch their lives change through the power of the Savior, Jesus Christ, especially those in the addiction recovery program. See page 12. While many of the challenges we face can be overwhelming, the Savior offers us hope. Hope that we can find peace amidst our struggles, and hope that we can and will be healed. One way the Lord helps us find peace and safety is through His prophet. See page 4. Through Him, the Lord provides counsel and guidance regarding the challenges we each face in our day. 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Now more than ever, we need the Lord's guidance to overcome and cope with the many challenges we face. Whatever challenge you may be facing, my prayer is that you will find hope in the Savior and feel His love for you. Benjamin Irwin, Addiction Recovery Program Manager. Read by Gene Nelson.
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10: 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The author lives in Colorado, USA. Attending General Conference was the balm my aching soul needed. The semi-annual meetings of General Conference are two glorious highlights on the Church of Jesus Christ of Latter-day Saints continuum of sacred time, serving as beacons of light and buoys of hope to a world lost and longing in despair. Faithful souls from around the world flock to the conference center at Temple Square in Salt Lake City, Utah, drawn by the seemingly irresistible call of its glory. They come with a rare honesty of heart and humility of heart, seeking redemption of heart to heal the broken of heart. With hopeful and hope-filled spirits, they enter the conference center knowing that within these hallowed halls lies a new and renewing world, a renewal of soul and a renewal of being. It is a deep and beautiful renewal, beautifying from the depths within. And although General Conference itself is but a moment in time, its impact and its imprint are momentous and timeless. Its gifts are many, and they are ongoingly abundant, offering general healing and wholeness to all. Simply put, General Conference is a regenerating conference. It is a regenerating conference that truly engenders genuine generosity of heart and soul. That is its beauty, and that is its glory. Or, in the glowing words of my 16-year-old daughter, Yael, the experience of General Conference left me feeling as though I had a glimpse of heaven. My heart is now content. That, dear brothers and sisters, is an elegant testimony. An elegant testimony inspired by the elegance of your faith. That is your gift, and that is your glory. General Conference is general glory. It is a conference of truly extraordinary glory. My goal and my prayer for the reflections that follow is to share what I hope are meaningful meditations on the whys and the wherefores behind this special glory, and to do so in a way that reflects the extraordinary. My heart is grateful for this honor and privilege. A presence of kindness. The glory of General Conference always begins with the kindness of the people who are present. It is a kindness or a presence of kindness that graces and embraces and is all embracing. It is a welcoming and unconditional, dare I say, saintly kindness that is both intentional and broad and broadly intentional. It is an inspired kindness blossoming from deep within the heart, seeking to bless life and heart through every human encounter. And while this angelic atmosphere graces every General Conference, I feel the October 2019 General Conference experience may best express how my own heart and soul were such desperate and blessed recipients of Latter-day Saint blessed kindness, of that soul-restoring light and love of Latter-day Saint kindness that truly establishes your community as a light unto the nations. Part 1. Mike Law. The story itself actually begins a week and a half before the October 2019 General Conference session, when I, along with family and friends, had to bury the loveliness of my mother, Yudi Charnes. My heart was broken, grieving, and empty beyond empty. The beauty of Yudi, the beauty that was Yudi, was simply and sadly no more. She was no longer before me to hold, to hug, or to nourish, to bless, to sing to cry over, or to pray with. The life and the light that had given me life had died, her blessedness now gone and beyond. And so too a part of me died with her also, a part deep within, leaving me forever without. With grace, she died, embraced by faith, interlaced in the loving arms of her beloved family, of my wife Sarah, of our daughter Yael, and of mine, her newly orphaned son. We were all together, yet completely alone, each alone in our individual loss, but bound together in our shared loss. And that fragile togetherness that we shared with each other was helped, and at times was even held together, by the kindness and presence of two living Latter-day Saint community treasures, Brother Mike Law

the darkness and the despair of death. It was during this time, a mere 2 days after burying my mother, that my desperate cry for the blessed was answered. Answered in the form of a simple phone call and offer from my treasured friend, Brother Mike Law. He was again reaching out and reaching in, as always, to see how I was faring and wayfaring along in loss, along this long and lonely journey of woe. While we were speaking, I noticed a subtle tenor of uncertainty entering into Mike's voice as he asked me the following question. Joe, I know the answer is probably going to be no, but would you like to go to General Conference if I can get tickets? My response was simple, immediate, direct, and urgent. Mike, there's actually nowhere else that I'd rather be. Those were my words, friends. Those were my words. Words sung forth in solemn song and solemn sorrow. I just knew that General Conference would be that consecrating moment of graceful uplift for my heart. I knew the generous arms of every Latter-day Saint-inspired heart would be unconditionally extended and extending in love, that the arms of their loving hearts simply would not fail. At General Conference, people simply smile from the heart. They say hello from the heart, and they glow from the heart. There is an unspoken language of presence, of heart. Their presence says hello. Just being there says hello. Just being there is being embraced. That was the balm my aching soul needed. That heart-embracing balm of General Conference kindness. That is why General Conference would truly be that healing balm of Gilead for my soul in need. And this is a general truism of your grand faith. Wise, loving, nurturing kindness is the service anthem of the Latter-day Saint community. It is the emblematic hallmark and legacy of your faith. If the old adage is true, that the highest form of wisdom is kindness, then General Conference is truly a gathering place for some of the wisest human beings on the planet. You are a light unto the nations and a light unto my heart. Bless you, Mike, for following the promptings of your heart. Your devotion to helping me restore peace within has the heavenly choir above singing, "Well done, good and faithful servant." Part 2. The Wisdom of the Hymns. The glory of General Conference continues with its hymnal wisdom. And I emphasize hymnal wisdom, not just hymnal beauty. All sacred hymns are works of poetic and melodic majesty that inspire our souls to soar in and through song. But hymns are also deeply profound meditations, always to be pondered and prayed from the heart. They are truly guides for life and for inspired, soulful living, calling us all into the heart of sacred union and communion. Their lyrics are meant to shepherd our lives, to model for us wisdom, holy and divine. And the wise guides who oversee and direct these musical sessions are genuine exemplars of song and soul. They are graceful mystics, artfully attuned to the glories and the subtleties of hymnal insight and wisdom. Their musical selections are clearly chosen with careful and prayerful forethought and purpose. Through their introspective reflection into the melodic sacred, they seek to draw us through song into a life of higher calling. They seek to summon us into the very soul of General Conference itself. Even the melodies are part of the message of General Conference, drawing and calling all into its grand vision. This complex interweaving of both melody and message was on magnificent display during the October 2019 sessions. Through verse lovely and luminous, General Conference began with "The Morning Breaks" as her opening, angelic offering. This inaugural hymn of sacred instruction gently welcomed our hearts

0: into the heart of General Conference wisdom. The morning breaks. The shadows flee. Lo, Zion's standard is unfurled. The dawning of a brighter day. The dawning of a brighter day. Majestic rises on the world. The morning breaks. The shadows flee. That, in essence, is General Conference for me. These wondrous lyrics of and for life speak in soulful metaphor of light and hope renewing. They sing of symbolic dawn always rising and arising before us symbolically always. Though the clouds of life and darkness are ever so real, morning always breaks, and the dawning of a brighter day always yet awaits. That, in song, is General Conference wisdom, blossoming into the wisdom of General Conference song. Such is the bright hope that General Conference offers. General Conference lives and breathes the morning breaks. It is the dawning of a brighter day. It is the majestic that rises on the world we live, a graceful majesty that here must stay. Part 3, General Wisdom. From the glory of hymnal wisdom, we move into the glory of wisdom itself, as saints and sages now come before all to enlighten our life with true soulful call. In what can only be described as a series of grand wisdom offerings, men and women of sage and saintly heart gift humanity with a scenic tour of the sacred, offering and uncovering a universe of true light. I offer here only a few holy highlights to whet our appetite for the glory of the numinous. It is a sampler plate for the soul seeking wisdom, a celestial appetizer inspired from on high, followed by brief comments and reflections as to why. Elder L. Todd Budge of the 70, quoting Rumi, a 13th century Persian poet, "Sorrow prepares you for joy." Wow. Simply, wow. I am bowing. Thank you, Elder Budge. We have in this gem of wisdom, friends, a gift of beautiful hope, echoing deeply throughout the world, within every deeply broken heart. These melodic words were the song my soul needed after the recent passing of my beloved mother. It was the song that helped me to begin again, the long and lonely journey back to life, light, and joy. Its healing message of sorrow and joy bound together in graceful tension allows our vision to imagine a future where the broken may yet become whole again, and where the empty may still grow full. It gently reminds us that sorrow, in the end, will surrender itself unto joy. Or in the crowning wisdom from Alma chapter 36, verse 20. Yea, my soul was filled with joy, as exceeding as was my pain. Elder Jeffrey R. Holland of the Quorum of the 12 Apostles. In matters of faith and conviction, it helps to direct your inquiry towards those who actually have some. Elder Holland here expresses the brilliance of the obvious, because the obvious is obviously so often brilliantly missed. And this is classic Elder Holland at his absolute classic best. He has a rare, instinctive talent for the genius of common sense, coupled with profound depth of insight into the nature of life and soul. Though his guidance here concerns matters of faith and conviction, the truth of his wisdom blossoms well beyond these parameters. In all matters of life, we must heed this holy directive, making sure to seek the wisdom we need from one who is wise in the wisdom we seek. Elder Dale G. Renland of the Quorum of the 12 Apostles. Faith deepens as we act in ways that anchor us more firmly to Him. The only way faith grows is for an individual to act in faith. With these blessed words, Elder Renlund reminds us and guides us into the heart of true living faith. A faith that is alive is a faith life of action, a faith practice anchored in deep, loving service. Action is faith blossoming into the blessed, and the blossoming of the blessed is the beauty of true faith. Is our faith in blossom? Sister Michelle D. Craig, then the first counselor in the Young Women General Presidency. Just imagine what would happen if we were as intent on staying connected with heaven as we are on staying connected to Wi-Fi. If more people were to focus on their connection with heaven, they would come to know the experience of attending General Conference sessions. General Conference for us is Wi-Fi to heaven. But you are right, Sister Craig. The tragedy in society is we have exchanged heaven for Wi-Fi. And then we wonder why our connection has been lost. Sister Raina I. Alberto, then the second counselor in the Relief Society General Presidency. Your struggles do not define you, but they can refine you. Bless you, Sister Alberto, for the wisdom and compassion of your heart. You have truly offered a soulful way to help people move beyond being defined by their pain. Struggles in life are creatively re-envisioned as agents there to refine, which is a beautifully redeeming approach for the heart. When our pain and struggle alone define us, we are often left feeling embittered by fate. But when life and its struggles are embraced more as refiners, then our struggles can be embraced as potential purifiers, allowing us to receive them from a place of almost grace. Sister Bonnie H. Corden, then the Young Women General President, quoting the Young Women theme, "I cherish the gift of repentance." "I cherish the gift of repentance" is simply a remarkable statement of faith. Envisioning repentance as a gift to cherish is a gift in itself that I hope we will cherish. A question we must first ask is, does our heart even cherish this holy gift? Repentance is a gift from God to this world that our world often fails to cherish. It is an awareness that we must awaken to in life that will awaken within us truly new life. It is a gift from our heart to the heart of another that will reconcile our world together from within. That would be a gift our world would cherish, if only our world would cherish this gift. Thank you, Sister Corden, for this gift. President Henry B. Eyring, second counselor in the First Presidency. Qualifying for the gift of holiness requires humility, meekness, and patience. Here, we are offered another blessed gift, and also a reminder of how we qualify to receive the glory of holiness. Humility is foundational for holiness to root, a necessary soil for her soul. Only when nourished by the waters of humility, meekness, and patience does holiness sprout and grow whole. I am humbled, President Eyring. Truly. Elder Hans T. Boom of the 70. To me, ministering is exercising divine love. That, Elder Boom, is heavenly. Simply heavenly to my heart and soul. And it tells me about the heart of your soul and the place you minister from. Ministry exercising divine love would be ministry truly divine. Were we to begin our ministry with that end in mind, then our ministries may actually become divine in kind. President Dallin H. Oaks, first counselor in the first presidency. President Nelson has also reminded us that we don't have to always agree with each other to love each other. With grand words of wisdom from an even grander soul, President Nelson offers words of light to make our world whole. He calls us to remain in loving engagement, even when disagreements seek to disengage us. Living in loving disagreement is the goal. What a beautiful call from a beautiful soul. These holy words echo into eternity. I pray we hear their message now. I am grateful for the reminder, President Oaks. President Russell M. Nelson, when we love God with all our hearts, He turns our hearts to the well-being of others in a beautiful, virtuous cycle. Amen, Selah. A truly virtuous teaching on the true virtue of faith, manifesting the virtue of faith and love by virtue of the One above. This is simply, solely, and soulfully profound. Again, Amen, Selah. President Russell M. Nelson. Now, in closing, I leave you with my love and my blessing. I so bless you, reaffirming my love for you. President Nelson, your love is reaffirming. When you say, I love you, I honestly believe you. I believe you love me, and I believe you love all. You live love, you model love, and you inspire love in others. You love love. You love to love, and you love beautifully. You have a heart of radiant love, and I pray I am but a ray of your loving radiance. Thank you for being a light of love and for enlightening us through love. I am humbled. I am grateful. I am listening, and hopefully, I am more loving. In Hebrew, the word rabbi means my teacher. President Nelson, with all honor and respect, I am proud to call you rabbi. God bless you. Part 4. Taylor, a new friend on the train. Following the final session of General Conference, we left the conference center still basking in the afterglory. While on the train home, a Latter-day Saint family approached us, whose soulful beauty uniquely touched our lives. The mother, with her children, asked if they could learn more about the Jewish head covering that I was wearing. Her 14-year-old son, named Taylor, had his interest piqued by his wonderful seminary teacher. His teacher's name, we were told, was Brother Russell, and he appears to have taught quite well on Jewish practices. Taylor, a truly extraordinary young man, clearly had a talent for humility and soul, and the time we spent together in discussion was remarkable. The deep light of his heart was clearly nourished by his family and by his Latter-day Saint faith in Jesus Christ. That a youth of today had such humble grace and a genuine interest in the sacred of another truly leaves me with bright hope for our future. My daughter Yael was also greatly taken by the beauty of Taylor's soul. That the eyes are the window to the soul is a favorite quote of hers, and she loved Taylor for the potential she saw he could become. For me, the encounter with Taylor and his family was a most beautiful conclusion to the glory of General Conference. Two families of God were having honoring sacred dialogue, and each of us left with more reverence and belief. This is what General Conference inspires. This was, for me, a General Conference after glory moment I am grateful and humbled and blessed to have received. In the end, to our friend and dear brother Taylor, to the friend whom we met only and sadly once, please always know that our lives were deeply enhanced by our chance encounter on the train that evening. Yael and I wish you only shalom, a Hebrew word meaning peace and wholeness. We wish you shalom in the broadest sense of the word as you continue on your mission to bless our world with light. And to you, Brother Russell, my long-lost friend and seminary teacher extraordinaire, though we have never yet met, it was wonderful getting to know you through the beauty of Taylor and his holy family. And I have an extra head covering should you ever be in need. Thank you for teaching about my faith tradition in such an honoring and lovely way. You must have done so to inspire our young friend Taylor to inquire and seek to know more about my faith. Bless you, and shalom to you always. Conclusion. I leave you now, friends, in the aftermath of the afterglory, with one final offering of glory for you. It involves a saintly sister and Brigham Young University student who blessed me with words of gratitude from a place deep within. I repeat and reflect on her words often. Here is the story, in brief. On the glorious Monday following General Conference, I had the privilege of visiting Professor David Seeley's class on ancient Israel at BYU Provo. After an opening prayer to help open our hearts to the heavenly, both above and within, we began class by sharing our thoughts on General Conference and the nourishing gift it had been. After sharing some of my personal reflections on experiencing moments divine, our saintly Latter-day Saint sister responded with, "Thank you for reminding me of the beauty of my faith." To this day, her words still echo within. To you, dear sister, whose name is unknown to me, and to the entire Latter-day Saint community, let me also say thank you to you. Thank you for the beauty of your faith. Thank you for reminding me of the beauty of faith. Thank you for reminding me of the beautiful potential that faith can produce and blossom into. Your faith is truly a light unto the nations and a bright shining star in my heart. Your way is a way of melody and a way of melodious grace. It is a melody that inspires its faithful followers to live lives of service, with love of service, in loving service to all. That is your gift. That is your blessing. And that is your Latter-day Saint glory. General Conference is general glory. I bless you in all that you do as you go forth with faith. God be with you till we meet again. Shalom.
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3: Truly, my dear young friends, you are a chosen generation. I hope you will never forget it. I hope you will never take it for granted.
4: It is not by chance that you have been reserved to come to earth in this last dispensation of the fullness of times. Your birth has been foreordained in the eternities. You are youth of a noble birthright.
5: Thank you for joining us on For the Youth. I'm John Hilton. Today we'd like to discuss a very serious topic, the thing that President Ezra Taft Benson called the plaguing sin of this generation. He was referring to sexual immorality. President Benson also said that the prophet Joseph Smith said that sexual immorality would be the source of more temptations, more buffetings, and more difficulties for the elders of Israel than any other. President Joseph F. Smith said that sexual impurity would be one of the three dangers that would threaten the church within, and so it does. President Gordon B. Hinckley referred to the challenges with immorality as being the most common and most difficult of all problems for you young men and young women. Many teenagers have questions about the law of chastity. Let's try to answer some of these. The first question we'll answer is, what is the law of chastity? Chastity is sexual purity. Those who are chaste are morally clean in their thoughts, words, and actions. Chastity means not having any sexual relations before marriage. For the Strength of Youth provides a valuable standard that can help us stay morally clean and virtuous. It says, quote, "Before marriage, do not do anything to arouse the powerful emotions that must be expressed only in marriage," end quote. Following this guideline can help us to stay safe and make correct decisions. In addition, For the Strength of Youth lists some specific things we should not do. It says, do not participate in passionate kissing. Do not lie on top of another person. Do not touch the private sacred parts of another person's body with or without clothing, and do not allow anyone to do that with you. Let's look at another question. Why is it so important to live the law of chastity? Everyone always emphasizes it, and some even ask, what's the big deal? Let's talk about three reasons why it's so important to live the law of chastity. First, breaking the law of chastity makes a mockery of the Savior's atonement. Elder Jeffrey R. Holland, a member of the Quorum of the Twelve Apostles, explained this concept.
6: We declare that one who uses the God-given body of another without divine sanction abuses the very soul of that individual, abuses the central purpose and processes of life, the very key to life, as President Boyd K. Packer once called it, in exploiting the body of another, which means exploiting his or her soul, one desecrates the atonement of Christ, which saved that soul and which makes possible the gift of eternal life. And when one mocks the Son of Righteousness, one steps into a realm of heat hotter and holier than the noonday sun. You cannot do so and not be burned. Please, never, never say, who does it hurt? Why not a little freedom? I can transgress now and repent later. Please don't be so foolish and so cruel. You cannot with impunity crucify Christ afresh. Flee fornication, Paul cries, and flee anything like unto it, the Doctrine and Covenants adds. Why? Well, for one reason, because of the incalculable suffering in both body and spirit endured by the Savior of the world so that we could flee. We owe him something for that. Indeed, we owe him everything for that. You are not your own, Paul says. You have been bought with a price. Therefore, glorify God in your body and in your spirit, which are God's. In sexual transgression, the soul is at stake, the body, and the spirit.
5: According to Elder Holland, our bodies are gifts that should not be tarnished by immoral activities. The Savior purchased them with his blood in the Garden of Gethsemane. We owe it to him to keep them clean. If we break the law of chastity, we desecrate Christ's atonement. A second reason why it's so important to stay morally clean is found in 1 Corinthians chapter 3, verses 16 and 17. If you've got your scriptures, you can turn to page 1442 and mark these verses if you don't have them marked already. It says, "Know ye not that ye are the temple of God, and that the Spirit of God dwelleth in you? If any man defile the temple of God, him shall God destroy. For the temple of God is holy, which temple ye are." We must stay morally clean because our bodies are sacred. A third reason why it's so important to obey the law of chastity is because immorality does not bring the love you really want. Often, when people are in immoral situations, it's because they're trying to fill a need in their life. In fact, President Benson went on to explain,
7: "I recognize that most people fall into sexual sin in a misguided attempt to fulfill basic human needs. We all have a need to feel loved and worthwhile. We all seek to have joy and happiness in our lives. Knowing this, Satan often lures people into immorality by playing on their basic needs. He promises pleasure, happiness, and fulfillment. But this is, of course, a deception. Do not be misled by Satan's lies. There is no lasting happiness in immorality. There is no joy to be found in breaking the law of chastity. Just the opposite is true. There may be momentary pleasure for a time. It may seem like everything is wonderful, but quickly the relationship will sour. Guilt and shame will set in. We become fearful that our sins will be discovered. We must sneak and hide, lie and cheat. Love begins to die. Bitterness, jealousy, anger, and even hate begins to grow. All of these are natural results of sin, of the sin of transgression.
5: So let's review. Why is it so important to live the law of chastity? One, breaking the law of chastity makes a mockery of the Savior's atonement. Two, the body is sacred. And three, immorality leads to unhappiness and hate. It doesn't give the love that will bring true happiness. Another question. How serious is the law of chastity? The book True to the Faith teaches, quote, "In the world today, Satan has led many people to believe that sexual intimacy outside of marriage is acceptable. But in God's sight, it is a serious sin. It is an abuse of the power he has given us to create life. The prophet Alma taught that sexual sins are more serious than any other sins except murder and denying the Holy Ghost. Sometimes people try to convince themselves that sexual relations outside of marriage are acceptable if the participants love one another. This is not true. Breaking the law of chastity and encouraging someone else to do so is not an expression of love. People who love each other will never endanger one another's happiness and safety in exchange for temporary personal pleasure." End quote. Let's go on to another question. Teenagers sometimes wonder, they always tell us we shouldn't become sexually involved, but they never tell us the limits. What are the limits? The problem with this question is that some people think if they can identify certain limits, they can get as close to those limits as possible and still be okay. But consider this quote from President Henry B. Eyring. He said, "The question that really matters is this: how can I learn to sense even the beginning of sin and so repent early?" What's important isn't how close can I get to the line, but rather how can I avoid even getting close? President Boyd K. Packer, president of the Quorum of the Twelve, told a story about getting close to the line. He said,
8: "The story is told of a king who was choosing between two drivers for his coach. He ordered each of them to drive his coach down a steep, winding road cut into a high cliff. The first driver came down slowly, hugging the wall of the cliff. The second driver demonstrated great talent and ability. He raced down the mountain with the coach so close at times that half the wheel was off the edge of the cliff. The king was very thoughtful, then wisely chose the first man to drive his coach. It is best to stay on the safe side of things."
5: Remember that even if it's technically okay to do something, it is more important to stay on the safe side of things. So instead of trying to ask, what are the limits, we should follow standards that will keep us on the safe side of things. We can set standards that will help us steer clear of sexual immorality. You can set standards that will help you stay pure. Elder Richard G. Scott said,
9: "Firmly establish personal standards. Choose a time of deep spiritual reflection when there's no pressure on you, and you can confirm your decisions by sacred impressions. Decide then what you will do and what you will not do to express feelings. The Spirit will guide you. Then do not vary from those decisions, no matter how right it may seem when temptation comes.
10: Set some personal high standards for yourself to keep you on the safe side of things. Consider talking with your parents or leaders about your standards and seek their additional guidance. Pray and ask Heavenly Father about the standards you have set for yourself. When you feel the Holy Ghost confirming your own high standards, you will be motivated to keep them and will have greater power to do so. Another key is to control your thoughts. No one commits sexual sin in an instant. Immoral acts always begin with impure thoughts. If we allow our thoughts to linger on obscene or immoral things, we have already taken the first step toward immorality. We must flee immediately from situations that may lead to sin and pray for constant strength to resist temptation and control our thoughts. We can make this a part of our daily prayers. Another question. Why do I have to wait until I'm 16 to date? The For the Strength of Youth pamphlet gives us three reasons why it's best to wait until 16 to date. On page 24 we read, quote, "Do not date until you are at least 16 years old. Dating before then can lead to immorality, limit the number of other young people you meet, and deprive you of experiences that will help you choose an eternal partner." So, three reasons why we shouldn't date until 16 are that early dating can, one, lead to immorality, two, limit the number of other young people you meet, and three, may deprive you of experiences that will help you choose an eternal partner. Now, hearing it from For the Strength of Youth should be enough. In addition, research has shown that teenagers who begin dating early are much more likely to be immoral than teens who wait to date. For example, a study by Bruce Monson, published in the June 2001 New Era, showed that teenagers who began dating before they were 16 were nearly three times more likely to be immoral than teens who waited until 16 to date. President Hinckley added this insight to the question of why wait to date by saying, quote, "The Lord has made us attractive one to another for a great purpose, but this very attraction becomes a powder keg unless it is kept under control. It is beautiful when it handled in the right way. It is deadly if it gets out of hand. It is for this reason that the church counsels against early dating. This rule is not designed to hurt you in any way. It is designed to help you, and it will do so if you will observe it." End quote. By the way, perhaps you're thinking to yourself, all this talk about dating, I'd like to date, but nobody ever asks me out. I've found that sometimes youth, particularly young women, feel bad if they're not asked out on dates. Young men, if you're 16, 17, or 18, make appropriate efforts to ask girls on fun, casual dates. And young women, if you're not getting asked out on dates, don't let that affect your self-esteem or the knowledge of who you really are. Another dating question that many teenagers have is it okay to go steady with someone? A lot of youth I've talked to think that once you turn 16, it's okay to get a boyfriend or girlfriend to steady date. The prophets, though, have given clear counsel regarding steady dating. President Spencer W. Kimball taught, quote, "Early dating increases temptation. A vicious, destructive social pattern of early steady dating must be changed. The change of this one activity would immediately eliminate a majority of the sins of our young folks," end quote. President Ezra Taft Benson said to the young women, quote, "Avoid steady dating with a young man prior to the time of his mission call. If your relationship with him is more casual, then he can make that decision to serve more easily and also can concentrate his full energies on his missionary work instead of the girlfriend back home," end quote. President Howard W. Hunter said, quote, "When should a young man or a young woman commence steady dating? I am sure you will agree that it is not a good idea for a young man and a young woman to begin steady dating until they have arrived at the marriageable age. There is plenty of time after high school to go steady," end quote. President Gordon B. Hinckley counseled in the priesthood session of conference,
11: "When you are young, do not get involved in steady dating. When you reach an age where you think of marriage, then is the time to become so involved. But you boys who are in high school don't need this, and neither do the girls."
10: The For the Strength of Youth pamphlet clearly says, avoid going on frequent dates with the same person. Now, this can be one of the toughest commandments for some teenagers to obey. I don't know how it is at your school, but I know that in many schools, steady dating is very common. I've even had some youth tell me that at their school, you either steady date or you don't date at all. And if you try to go out with lots of different people, just as friends, people start bad rumors about you. I don't know the individual circumstances you face, but I do know this. If you follow the prophet, you will be blessed. I love the words from the hymn, Keep the Commandments. It says, words of a prophet, keep the commandments. In this, there is safety and peace. I testify to you that you will be happier if you follow the prophet's counsel and do not steady date. I talked about this once a few years ago. A couple of hours after giving the talk, I went to dinner, and while I was going to dinner, I saw this girl who had been in my presentation. She had bright red hair, and she pointed at me and said, "You! You're the one!" And then she went to the bathroom with her friend, and I saw her the next couple days throughout the youth conference, and she was always pointing at me and making this mean face. So on the last day of EFY, I saw her again and said, "Hey, why are you always pointing at me?" She explained that she was mad at me because she had a boyfriend, and now she felt guilty about it. I told her that I wasn't trying to make her feel guilty, and we got to talk a little more. I gave her my email address and told her to let me know what happened. A couple weeks later, I received the following email. "Hi, I'm that crazy redheaded girl that kept on pointing at you. There's this guy I've been dating for 9 months, and he will leave next year on a mission. Well, when I got home, we hung out for a while, and then I broke it all out and told him how I was feeling inside. We decided to be great friends, though we would still occasionally hang out. It was so extremely hard, but I know this is what my Heavenly Father would want me to do. I know you will be blessed if you don't steady date. If you're not currently steady dating, make a goal that you will not steady date until the appropriate time. And if you are steady dating, I encourage you to think about the quotes we've discussed. And please don't point at me if you see me on the streets. Remember what President Henry B. Eyring taught.
2: Every time in my life, when I have chosen to delay following inspired counsel or decided that I was an exception, I came to know that I had put myself in harm's way. Every time that I have listened to the counsel of prophets, felt it confirmed in prayer, and then followed it, I have found that I moved towards safety.
10: Another question some of you might have is, how serious is it if you break all or part of the law of chastity? The answer is, it's very serious. Alma taught his son Corianton this principle in Alma 39. In Alma 39:5, Alma taught his son, "Know ye not that these things, being immoral, are an abomination in the sight of the Lord, yea, most abominable above all sins, save it be the shedding of innocent blood or denying the Holy Ghost?" Can you see that? There are only two sins more serious than breaking the law of chastity: murder and denying the Holy Ghost. Staying morally clean is extremely important. Nothing is more precious than chastity and virtue. Now, there may be someone listening to this program who's feeling the burden of sin. Perhaps you know that you've done something you shouldn't have, and you're wondering how you can be made clean. I testify to you that Jesus Christ has provided the path for you to follow. He is reaching out to you right now, hoping that you will come to Him. You can be made clean through His atoning sacrifice. Christ gives you hope because you can be whole again through Him. And you can start that process right now by committing to talk with your bishop. Elder Richard G. Scott said,
12: "For a moment, I speak to anyone that has succumbed to serious transgression. Please stop now. Serious transgression, such as immorality, requires the help of a bishop or stake president to quietly work out the repentance process to make sure that it is complete and appropriately done. Do not make the mistake to believe that because you've confessed a serious transgression, that you've repented of it. That is an essential step, but is not all that is required. Nor assume that because someone did not ask you all of the important details of a transgression, that you need not mention them. You personally must make sure that the bishop or stake president understands those details so that he can help you properly repent for full forgiveness."
10: If you have any doubts about what you've done, about whether you've crossed the line, talk to your bishop. If, as we've been talking, you've thought about something you've done and you've felt you should talk to your bishop about it, just talk to him. It might seem scary, but do it. I remember a woman who sat in a class I was in. As we talked about morality, she began to cry and left the room. When I later asked why she had left, she told me she knew she needed to talk to her bishop to fully repent, but she was scared to do so. I'm happy to tell you that she did talk to her bishop. She did feel the power of the atonement work in her life. You too can be made clean through the atonement of Jesus Christ. Now, some of you may be in a position that I was in once as a teenager. I was at a youth conference and they were talking about sexual purity, and I felt really bad because not of anything I had done, but one of my friends had done. Maybe you have a friend who you know has broken the law of chastity and you're wondering what you can do to help. I encourage you to talk to your friend. You can make a difference in his or her life. To everyone listening to this program, I promise great blessings will come into your life as you live the law of chastity. You strengthen your future marriage by living the law of chastity today. President Ezra Taft Benson said,
7: "When we obey the law of chastity and keep ourselves morally clean, we will experience the blessings of increased love and peace, greater trust and respect for our marital partners, deeper commitment to each other, and therefore a deep and significant sense of joy and happiness."
10: You are preparing for eternal marriage, a vital part of God's true plan of happiness for you. You are His child. He sent you here to find joy. I testify that by staying morally clean, you will be happy. You will have peace.
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15: We also have another visitor in the Valley. I'm sure it was causing a bit of a stir. And this is the first U.S. president, Ulysses S. Grant, who decides to come out and see for himself what's going on with these saints in the Valley.
16: Welcome to the Saints Podcast. I'm Shailen Back.
15: And I'm Ben Godfrey. And in today's episode, we will be talking about chapter 28, Until the Coming of the Son of Man.
16: And we are so excited today to be talking with Jeff Anderson. Jeff, thank you so much for being with us today.
17: Thank you.
16: Will you just tell us a little bit about yourself and what you do?
17: So I work in the global and acquisitions team, and we deal with records that people bring in to donate to the church.
15: And that's with the church history department, right?
17: It's with the church history department. We are also responsible for the Utah areas. So if we go out and do interviews or get leads on records in various areas, we go out and gather those records.
15: One of the cool things that your team gets to do is, as you mentioned, going out into the various areas of the church, training area church history advisors, acquiring items for the church history library collection, and helping them collect in areas. Jeff's team has a really cool job and is able to meet with lots of pioneering members all over the world.
17: Yeah, it's way fun. I really enjoy my job.
15: So, Jeff, there's a lot going on in this chapter. Let's start with George Reynolds. Remind our listeners, who is George Reynolds and why is he involved in a legal case?
17: I don't have all the details on that, but I think that George Reynolds actually was kind of a test case to see where they stood with plural marriage. The government is attempting to really almost bring down the church because of the issue of plural marriage. And so they're going to test this and see how it stands in the courts.
15: So George is supposed to go to jail and then run the test case. From the chapter, I think we learned that there was an agreement that he would be the only one until the courts had a chance to work through the issue, but they still arrest other people anyway.
17: Right, and Cannon, I think, winds up going to jail also.
15: Yeah. So George Q. Cannon, who is a counselor in the first presidency, ends up in jail. Brigham has other legal troubles. Tell us about Ann Eliza Young.
17: Ann Eliza Young writes a book about being married to Brigham, and it's quite a scandalous book. It creates quite a stir.
16: Because she's estranged at this point, and she sues Brigham Young for divorce.
17: For divorce, yeah.
15: So Brigham Young is traveling among the saints, and he is organizing things. He's putting the priesthood in order. He's also inviting the saints in San Pete area to build a temple. Where does he tell them to build a temple?
17: He tells them to build it on the hill. If you've ever been there, of course, it's a beautiful building and you can see it for miles.
15: This is in what is today Manti, Utah. We have, as you mentioned, a beautiful temple built on the spur of the mountain. So an important part of the church being a global church and beginning its outreach is translating materials into various languages. I believe our listeners will remember the Book of Mormon was first translated into Danish, mm-hmm. and then George Q. Cannon and Jonathan Napella translated it to Hawaiian.
16: Mm-hmm. And is that it up to this point?
17: No, actually there's some other languages that are done. So they've done French, they have done Danish, they do German and Italian and Welsh. And the Welsh one is kind of intriguing because, you know, I mean, how many things have you seen written in Welsh? But I've done little presentations with youth that'll come in and adults, and I say, now, raise your hand if you're descended from someone from Wales. And at least here in the valley, yeah, I see you guys holding your hands up. At least here in the valley along the Wasatch Front, there are a lot of people who are descended from people who joined the church in Wales in those early years. I'm descended from people who joined the church in Wales. It's just very common. So the church had a lot of success in Wales, and Dan Jones was one of the key players in Wales. He goes there, preaches the gospel, and there are a number of tracts that are translated into Welsh that were used by the missionaries because they had great success there.
16: I was surprised that Spanish is so low on that list. I thought it would be one of the very first to be translated, but then, of course, we're following Hawaiian and things like that. So, but this is a really neat story. Tell us about this man that leads in that translation.
17: So Melitón Trejo, he hears about the gospel. He's down in the Philippines. He comes back. A colleague of mine told me he shows up here in Salt Lake in full dress military uniform.
15: Yeah,
17: walking down
15: in fact,
17: the street.
15: In this chapter, it mentions that he made quite a splash because he's a Spanish military officer. He looks quite dashing in his military attire.
17: And so he ultimately translates the Book of Mormon. Why they don't begin to work in Spanish initially, I really don't fully comprehend. I know that, is it Parley P. Pratt who goes down and really doesn't have a lot of success there in South America. There are some incursions in the church, partially because of plural marriage, going down into Mexico. And so they begin to kind of rub shoulders with the culture a little bit. And Trejo, certainly, who is Spanish, has that capacity. In fact, I think in the chapter, I think he really had a struggle communicating early in the valley because they couldn't find anybody who spoke Spanish. I mean, you can find today people all over the place who speak Spanish, but at the time, that was really a struggle for him. But he became the key player in getting the Book of Mormon translated into Spanish.
16: And he wasn't even a member of the church.
17: I think he joined the church, and ultimately, by the time he translates the Book of Mormon, he does. That's an interesting struggle, though. I think when you begin to introduce the gospel into an area, I can see where you have people who know the language but don't know the gospel, and you have people who know the gospel who don't know the language. And so to make sure that you get it translated right, I can see that would be a struggle to pull that off.
16: Well, and when I only speak English, but when I've read the Book of Mormon in English, there are words that are sometimes difficult to understand. And so I thought it was neat about the process that missionaries that were preparing to go to Mexico were learning Spanish. And so they were working with Trejo to kind of get the language and having all the gospel principles correct. And anyway, I think it's an incredible process.
15: Another really amazing part about this is that they decided to print excerpts of this new translation of the Book of Mormon. And in a future episode, we're going to find out what happens to those excerpts, but it becomes very important in the beginnings of the church spreading the gospel. There's a wonderful story that we're going to talk about again later about a sister who has a dream, and then her son finds these excerpts that were initially translated by Melitón Trejo. We also have another visitor in the valley. I'm sure it was causing a bit of a stir. And this is the first U.S. president, Ulysses S. Grant, who decides to come out and see for himself what's going on with these saints in the valley. Tell us a little bit about his trip.
17: Well, he shows up and famously, in fact, I was reading it and I thought, gee, is this really an urban myth or did it really happen? And I assume that they've done good research on this. But the account of him going through and he turns to Governor Spry, I believe it is, sees all these children. Governor Emery.
15: Yeah.
17: And he sees all these children and he says, who are these children? And he says, well, these are Mormon children, would say they're Latter-day Saint children today. But, and Grant says, I've been deceived. And if you look at the newspapers and the press that is being published in the East, I think there's a lot of real anger that's being fomented there in the East. And Grant's listened to a lot of this, I'm sure, and has bought into it. And so he comes here convinced that the Latter-day Saints are something that they really are not. And so when he sees these sweet little innocent children walking in the streets and meets the other people, he realizes that they're different people than what he's been led to believe.
16: Another part of that story I like about the president's visit is his wife, Julia, and she and Brigham Young get to talking, and she asks Brigham Young, "I don't really know what to call you." And he gives her some options. He says, "Sometimes I'm governor, sometimes president, and sometimes General Young." And that's what she decides to call him because that's what she's comfortable with. But I think this is good insight into her personality because she just comes right out. And I mean, her objection is plural marriage. She really struggles with that. And so I really like the conversation that they have. I think it's open. I think it's fun. And just to picture it between the prophet of the church at the time, Brigham Young, and the First Lady, I thought was just kind of a neat encounter.
15: There's something else I was impressed with in this chapter, and that is we met a man by the name of Samuel Chambers. Samuel, as our listeners, if they've read the chapter, will remember, he was baptized as an enslaved person. He saved for 5 years to come to join with the saints in the valley. When he did come, he came out with his wife and his child. I was fascinated to learn that he served as what they called an unordained assistant to the deacon's quorum. And we learned that he was faithful in his tithes and offerings. He attended all of his meetings. And I wanted to just play a little quote here to acknowledge what his experience was among the early saints.
18: "If I don't bear my testimony," he said, "how do you know how I feel or how you feel? But if I rise and speak, I know I have a friend. And if I hear you speak as I speak, I know we are one."
15: I just appreciated being able to hear his story. I hadn't often thought about people of African descent, people of color being here with the early saints. But in this volume, we've learned about several of them. And I thought it was cool to learn a little bit about Samuel.
17: If I can just comment a little bit, the issue of plural marriage and the issue of those of African descent and the priesthood, I very often feel with plural marriage that being male, I'm not in a position to really fairly approach that, you know, and so when I hear some of our sisters say things, I don't know if I can, as a male, wrap my head around that feeling and the feeling that they feel about that.
15: Right.
17: And the same with the faith of those folks who join the church and yet can't have the priesthood. And the faith of some of the sisters who really are having a hard time chewing the issue of plural marriage and yet they do it is really astounding for me. It's just an incredible faith that they had to have had when all these things were kind of not played in their favor.
16: Well, and what I love about Samuel's testimony is he's saying, if I don't share with you what I've come to know, and you're not going to know how I feel, and I'm not going to know how you feel. And I love that, that everybody has such different experiences, and especially in the past, such difficult experiences. But that common testimony that we can share, that's how we can really relate to one another and start to try to understand what people are going through.
15: Jeff, there's another amazing part of this story. There's a man by the name of Carl Mazur. Now, we've met Carl before in previous chapters. He's a relatively new member of the church. He's immigrated here, and there is this incredible explosion, and it ruins or damages this school where Carl is teaching. Can you tell us what exploded and what was Carl's reaction to all this?
17: So there's this, it's like a munitions magazine or whatever up on Arsenal Hill is what they called it. And I think there were some young boys, if I remember right, who were messing around with guns or something. And I don't know if they really know, but set off a spark in this ammunition magazine explodes and causes damage to the schoolhouse. Mazur walks down to inform Brigham Young that this has occurred, and Brigham sends him south, ultimately.
15: Yeah. I love that. He goes in, he's like, "Hey, the building's damaged, and what are you going to do about this?" And Brigham's response is, "We'll take care of that. In the meantime, we need you to go to Provo."
17: Right. And so he does. Carl G. Mazur is, you could probably call him the father of education in the church system. He's the man who really winds it up and gets it going. They do have something going on down there, but it's really struggling. And Mazur goes down and really gets this program going. And one of the things that does mention in the chapter there is that Brigham tells him to go down and to not teach anything, even the ABCs, without having the gospel infused in.
15: Let's listen to a quote here from the book, because that is one of my favorite pieces of advice that he's given.
18: "Brother Mazur," said Brigham, "I want you to remember that you ought not to teach even the alphabet or the multiplication table without the Spirit of God."
15: So this seems to be an interesting instruction. This is a secular school in some respect. He's going to teach them reading, writing, and arithmetic, but he's going to do it with the Spirit.

0: influenced by Mazur and others. So it becomes this very significant event.
1: Let's diverge just for a minute from this chapter. Tell us a little bit more about these academies. They'll be here and there in the book, but while we have you here today, how many church academies were there? What were they like? How did you get in? Give us some background.
0: I don't know how many there were, but I think that it's significant because Brigham Young recognizes that education is truly important. I recall talking with a fellow over in CES who was promoting the literacy program. It was his theory that many young men in particular, but young women, didn't serve missions because they couldn't read or because they weren't literate.
2: Oh, wow.
0: So he said, you imagine that you're sitting there in a living room and your companion cites a scripture or whatever and says, my companion will read this and hands it to you and you can't read it. And so literacy is at its core important because you really struggle to understand the gospel if you can't read. You can go to church and you can listen to people do that, but you can't get yourself into the records and into that information unless you can read. So I think it's at its basic level that's important for members of the church to be able to have that literacy. In 1890, James E. Talmage and Mazur, one summer they go south, but they go down and they begin to, if you will, preach the gospel of the academy system. And they encourage each stake to establish an academy so that the children can have that opportunity. At this time, there's not really a government-sponsored education system.
1: No, so no public schools at this point.
0: No public schools. So they're trying to supplement that absence of public schools by developing these academies. And there is a little bit of a struggle. There are those within the communities who come down and say, you know, my boy's pretty good at hauling hay, and, you know, what more is he going to need to know in his life? And they can't see that there are these opportunities beyond education. And so Talmage and Mazur try to preach that. And then each of these stakes began to establish academies. So when you say how many academies were there, there were a lot. And there are, you know, in the 20s, the church began to divest itself of the academies because the government opportunities were expanding.
1: Right.
0: And so if you look at Weber State University, for example, that was an academy. Snow College was an academy. Dixie, I believe, was an academy. BYU was Brigham Young Academy.
2: And initially, these academies were for children of all ages, teenagers, adults even. And what were the demographics as far as male, female, things like that?
0: I know that there were a lot of women. I don't think that there were any restrictions imposed. There was a focus particularly at BYA, Brigham Young Academy, to have what was called a normal school. It was to teach people to teach. And then these teachers would go out and work in the academies and teach. So they had to have a core of teachers who could actually work there. And some of the academies did well, and some of them kind of struggled. They were always struggling with money. Money was a real issue to keep a teacher on salary, and sometimes they were paid in non-cash bales of hay or eggs or whatever.
1: Are there places where these academies, the buildings still exist? Are there any of them that are preserved?
0: Yeah, there are actually. The Oneida Stake Academy, where President Benson attended, is where?
1: It's up in Preston, Idaho.
0: Preston, Idaho.
1: It was moved, I believe, in 2003 and preserved. And it's a really, really beautiful, cool building up there you can go visit.
0: So the Snow College still has the remnants of a few of the buildings there. I'm not sure about the University of Utah. I'm not sure about Weber. Don't know what they have up there.
1: Is there a library in Provo that's in an old Stake Academy building? I can't remember.
0: Well, that's BYA, Brigham Young Academy. That was where the academy was located. And then they purchased some property, which they called Temple Hill. There was supposed to be a temple built there. They just built a little bit farther back and dedicated it in 1972. That area, which is now where the main campus of BYU is, was called Temple Hill, and they built the three buildings there just right along the edge of the hill, and then, of course, the other buildings were built later as it progressed.
2: So, Jeff, tell us from your perspective, what is the legacy that has been left by these academies?
0: You know, I recall talking with some folks who were involved with the Perpetual Education Fund. I asked one of the fellows who was involved, and I said, tell me what this does. And there were some pictures on the walls. And he said, let's take, for example,

0: this such and such a brother. I can't remember who what his name was now, but let's take, for example, him. He can't even afford to come to church every Sunday. He doesn't have enough money to pay the fare to get there on Sunday. So you take him and you train him to be a welder or whatever, and now he can afford to buy a car. And not only can he afford to buy a car, but he can pick people up and drive them to church. And because he can be there every Sunday, he can now be the branch president. So that's the impact. You change lives, and ever so incrementally, you change these lives where people can do these things. You empower people. And I think that our church, thankfully, has recognized that education is so important for us. And it doesn't, you know, it's not necessarily you have to have a PhD. It's important to have a vocation and be able to contribute and be able to take care of your family and be able to then have the means that you can at least contribute and you don't have to work so hard that you can't be an active and involved member in your church because you're so busy trying to just keep food on the table.
1: We see a little bit later in the book that it has that very impact for Susa Young Gates. Because she's able to go and because she's able to learn, it provides opportunities that she's going to need because she ends up needing to be able to take care of her family. So there's a great story in this very book that makes that exact point.
0: Well, and I think the Pathways program that they've just introduced is going to be incredible. You can go online and you can, for a nominal amount of money, you can get some really incredible education online. It's just I don't think we really comprehend what that's going to be.
1: Well, Jeff, we so much appreciate you being here with us to help us understand more about the Brigham Young Academies, the Stake Academies, the legacy, really, of these early educational programs for the church. I would just tell our listeners, if you have not read the chapter yet, the funniest moment in the entire volume 2 is in this chapter. I'm just going to leave it there. It is really funny, and it's one of my favorites. And also, we have this incredible scene with Brigham Young when they're dedicating a portion of the St. George Temple, which is, of course, the first temple finished since Nauvoo. And we'll talk about that more in a future episode.
2: So there's a lot in this chapter that you can even learn more about. We just want to remind you about topics, pages that you can find more information about United Orders, Mexico, Heber J. Grant, and of course the Church Academies, which we went over today. And also just let us know what you think. You can always email us at saintspodcast@churchofjesuschrist.org with any questions you have or comments that you want to share with us. 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And we just want to thank you so much for joining us. I'm Shaylin Back.
1: And I'm Ben Godfrey. Thank you for listening.
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4: 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First Counselor in the Relief Society General Presidency. Our Prophet, President Russell M. Nelson, has spoken repeatedly concerning the priesthood power available to men and women through a covenant relationship with God. He said, "Every woman and every man who participates in priesthood ordinances and makes and keeps covenants with God has direct access to the power of God. The heavens are just as open to women who are endowed with God's power flowing from their priesthood covenants as they are to men who bear the priesthood. As daughters of God, we can be endowed with priesthood power, the power of God we have access to, as we make and keep priesthood covenants. This has such important implications. As endowed women, we have the right to draw liberally on the Saviour's power to help ourselves, our families, and others. I received my own endowment when I was 20, but for decades I did not understand the heavenly power I had access to through the covenants I had made with my Father in heaven and Jesus Christ. However, as I look back, I recognise the added strength and capacity I was given to weather the many different challenges in the varied circumstances of my life. What a blessing that we live in a time when there is more understanding of the increased power, peace, and strength that can be ours through a covenant relationship with God. As our prophet has taught, when we enter a covenant relationship with God, our relationship with Him becomes much closer than before our covenant. and he will never abandon that relationship. He will never tire in his efforts to help us, and we will never exhaust his patience with us. We are joyfully bound together through an everlasting covenant that we have chosen to enter into with him. This knowledge should give us great peace and assurance as we go through the difficulties and heartaches of this life. God's power will amplify our spiritual gifts and talents, give us strength beyond our own to carry the heavy burdens of mortality, and give us the peace and power we need as we face the physical, emotional, and spiritual earthquakes of our lives. This voice was created using artificial intelligence.
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8: Today we will be discussing prophetic counsel for marriage and family. I'm Matthew O. Richardson, second counselor in the Sunday School General Presidency, and today I am joined with Elder Patrick Kieran from the 70.
9: Good morning.
8: Good morning. We appreciate you being here, and I look forward to learning from your insights.
9: Looking forward to being with you.
8: Well, thank you. We're also joined by Sister Elaine S. Dalton, President of the Young Women. What a pleasure it is to have you here, Elaine.
10: Good morning, Matt. It's wonderful to be with both of you.
8: I am so excited to be with the two of you because I know that you have, from our experience together, deep feelings for prophets, seers, and revelators. And there's nothing like being together with those who are, I'll just use this term, believers. And so I'm excited to hear your insights from what we have learned from prophets, seers, and revelators through general conferences or other addresses.
9: Likewise, I find that with every conference that comes along, I have a greater anticipation. I'm ever more ready for it, ever more needing the inspiration, the uplift that I get from it.
8: I'm so glad that you bring that up. So many times people will approach a general conference as, okay, the time has come, go get our seats, turn it on, get ready to have an experience, but they don't anticipate. And what I mean by that is start to think about and prepare for what is coming so that they might be in tune with what the Lord will instruct them. And I think that that's an important part of conference is the anticipation and the preparation to accept what the Lord will be teaching through his servants.
10: I find that conference pretty much answers every question that I might have, and I do prepare. I also love the fact that we get it in print and we can study it some more. I read through once, first off, for just myself, second, for my family, and then third, for advice for my calling.
8: Oh, I really like that. Say that again. You read once for yourself, mm-hmm. once for your family,
10: uh-huh.
8: and then for your calling.
10: Uh-huh.
8: That's a great idea, actually.
9: It is. And it works so well with the other options we have of listening to it and watching it and so forth. Now, a whole range of opportunities to take it in.
8: I think that's so wonderful. As a matter of fact, I've often had the experience where I can't wait for the written portion to come out to be able to reread the things that I heard, and then I find I can't find them in there. And I'm thinking, what happened? They must have taken it out. And then I start to realize that actually I'm hearing the direct promptings coming from the Spirit. And other times I'm like, well, when did they add that part? And I might have missed it, in that prompting experience.
10: It's true. You know, I download them on my iPod. So when I exercise or run in the morning, everyone wonders what I'm listening to. I'm listening to General Conference. And I'll be running along and just almost stop in my tracks and say, did I hear that talk? And I know I did, and
8: right.
10: I know I've even read it, but it becomes new. It illuminates me for that day.
8: Oh, I like this. As a matter of fact, this is one of the things I think that's great. What Paul used to talk about is this is the lively word and the lively gospel. Or in other words, it's the living gospel. So not only do we have living prophets, seers, and revelators, those who have been called and set apart to direct, but it is a living word where it lives with us as we live our lives. So it's ever-changing to adapt to us in our circumstances.
9: That's the way I understand learning line upon line or bit by bit, piece by piece. You know, we talk about line upon line, don't we, in the church? But this idea of different things coming to us at different times, I just love how that works.
8: And so conference isn't just a weekend experience. It becomes really, if you will, like you, downloading on an iPod, rereading, reconnecting, it is a living experience for as long as we care to enjoy that, I believe.
10: And you know, when it's in you like that, I'm always astounded at the maybe even years will go by and a sentence will come back into my mind mm-hmm. of a conference talk that was given. So so once it's in you, the Holy Ghost sort of helps you bring that out again when you need it. It's quite wonderful.
8: I love your phrasing here, Elaine. This is so wonderful, actually. In you, once it's in you, and I think that that's a key element, is it can enter into us, and then we can savor it, percolates it. It almost is that situation where we learn to savor it once it's in us, and it comes out at just the right moment, perhaps, when we need it most.
9: And one of those lines for me that I've had that experience coming back was one from President Eyring a few years ago when he said that great faith has a short shelf life, which takes a bit of thinking about if you think about something that does have a shelf life, and how we need conference. It does come around every 6 months to buoy our faith, to inspire us and uplift us, and we need that because there is this sense that we have of faith. If we don't nurture it, it does drift and does fade away. So I love that idea of great faith.
10: That idea of shelf life. Mm. It's true. Mm. It's fabulous.
8: Oh, it's wonderful. And one of the nice things about conference, and I hope that those who are listening to this program feel of our faith and understand, and I'm sure that we all do, the importance of the messages that come from conference. But one of the great powers of this is that it's coming from prophets, seers, and revelators. This isn't just good advice. It's not just, hey, we've done some surveys out there and we found there's some good ideas to try. And if we'll be nicer, then we'll be a little more happier. This is prophetic counsel. I think of President Spencer W. Kimball in 1979. He said a little line that I really like. He said, "What we are saying about eternal marriage is not my opinion only, or in the opinion of the leaders of the church today. This is the word of God, which supersedes all other opinions." Now, I have two individuals here with me who can speak from pure experience. And I think that you could say that that's the case. You have both spoken in general conference before and had that experience. It's easy for someone to say, well, how do you prepare? My response to that is probably, well, we don't determine what is said. I think that our Father in heaven works through us, but it is a process. And our opinions quickly start to get pushed out. Would you agree? What would you say to that experience?
9: My first reaction is a funny thought in that, you know, conference was a great thing until I had to speak in one. And I don't view it quite the same way since. But yes, absolutely. Another thing was it was my one experience. It was also painful getting myself, with the help, I must add, of Jen, my wife, to the point where we could find the message and express it in the suitable way. There was quite a lot of pain went into that process. I don't know if, I'm sure I'm not alone in that. I'm looking at you.
8: I don't think
9: you
8: are.
9: Yeah.
8: I don't think so.
10: I think all three of us have gone through that pain. And it's a pleasurable kind of pain in a way. But to get yourself in that place where the Lord can use your unique experiences to teach what He knows that you can assist Him in teaching is quite a process, isn't it?
8: It is. And I can't help but think of listening to both of you speak and having our experiences come together on this. Is back to President Kimball, is this is not just the opinion of those who are called in this setting. It's the word of God that supersedes all other opinions. And I know that everyone that has that opportunity and has been given that responsibility seeks not to speak of their own experience necessarily, but what the Lord would have them teach to the saints throughout the world. That's a great opportunity. So with that in mind, when we look at gospel solutions for families in everyday living, for marriages, for those who are approaching, even in their extended families, whatever their relationship might be, here we have had an opportunity to hear prophets, seers, and revelators speak. So if we were to look, for example, just at recent conferences, perhaps in the April conference of just this year, what things stand out to you or prophetic tidbits or guidance, warnings? Sometimes when I look at conference, I'll say, well, what are they asking me to do? Have they asked me to do something? Have there been prophetic warnings? Are there guidance or counsel that are given, etc.? What comes to mind when we talk about how can families and or marriages, children, anyone within this context be benefited from prophetic experiences?
10: Big question, Matt.
8: Huge question. As a matter of fact, I'll have to admit, I just thought I'd throw that out there and have you just start jumping in on this one. But as you well know, there was a lot said, and there are a lot of things said. I started reading through conferences again, especially from April and October of this year, and I'm getting to 12, 13 pages of material saying, oh, that's a gem right there. And they were so diverse. So it's a big question for people with great capacity.
10: Well, you know, I specifically always perk up when I hear a counsel that's directed specifically to the women or to me or to the youth or to the young women because of my calling and responsibilities. But I was so impressed in the April General Conference with Elder Quentin Cook's talk. The LDS women are incredible. And I love that because I think as women, we are so hard on ourselves. And we don't take a minute to just stop and think that really the small and simple things we do are incredible.
8: I agree. As a matter of fact, it would never be appropriate to cheer in conference, but I almost wanted to cheer with that address thinking, that is so true. That is so true. And I like the tenor of his message where it seemed to resonate well as a male with me. I'm thinking, wow, this is great. I need to be more appreciative. But speaking with my wife, she said, he spoke right to my heart. He spoke in a way that I could hear and understand. I just love that.
9: He did. And I like to, before coming to that, how President Uchtdorf expresses a general conditioning we need if we're to receive conference appropriately. And he taught of how often the Lord speaks to us in ways that we can hear only with our heart. He taught us that to better hear his voice, it would be wise to turn down the volume control of worldly noise in our lives. And I just love that counsel and how appropriate that is, particularly at conference time, to tune everything else out and to tune into the voice of the Lord and the impressions that come with that so that we can hear the messages like that. Astonishing talk from Elder Cook entitled LDS Women Are Incredible, and they are.
8: You know, I like what you're saying, and I couldn't help but think specific to this thought of marriage and family and our home life, wherever we are living, regardless if we might be a single parent or if we are a single adult, etc., is tuning down the noise in home, in our homes. Homes should be, it seems, the sanctuary of where our heart can reside in full confidence. And sometimes that distraction in our homes, we can't hear the promptings or the prophetic voice in our home.
9: We can't. And we get used to levels of background noise and interference, if you like. And we have to, it's very good to center ourselves again, isn't it? In closer to where we need to be so that we can be more sensitive. But it takes active choices to do it.
8: I like that a lot. I think it's no accident that the scriptures talk about the Holy Spirit as being the still, small voice, which, by the way, doesn't compete very well with this. You called it the background noise, is sometimes we don't even realize how much noise in our life. How many marriages have so many distractions going on and so much noise in their life that it's hard for them to talk to each other and counsel? That's one of the things I've noticed in conference that we're hearing quite a bit, and with a handbook that has been released, is the importance of counseling within, not just in church organizations, but within families, marriages with children and all families, etc. But noise gets in the way.
9: It does.
10: It's true. You know, Elder Maines talked about the importance of establishing a Christ-centered home. And he said that it's not just the responsibility of parents, but of parents and children to do that. I perked up when I heard that because we're constantly trying to do that, to have a Christ-centered home where at any moment, if he were to come, he'd feel very comfortable.
8: That's so good. And in his talk, I remember him saying that we should do that early in our marriage. I don't know why, but that popped out, is start this early. It reminded me of Alma speaking to his sons, remember, learn wisdom in thy youth. Why? Because then you're on the right path and the pattern, and the rest of your life should follow accordingly. And as Elder Maines was saying, that establishing the Christ-centered home early in our marriage, and then he said, we start by following the counsel of church leaders. And I thought, okay.
9: Absolutely.
8: That is so great, as they will help us in this process.
10: And he also said that Satan knows that true happiness is centered in family life. And so he does everything he can to distract or destroy that venue.
8: That's so good.
9: Yeah, just thinking of that background noise, driving in the car, and you've had the radio on and you've been used to listening to a particular channel, but after a while you realize how irritating this is and the peace that comes with just shutting it off. And it's only when we shut it off that we can become susceptible to these real and true voices and impressions.
8: That's so nice. Think of the way that Satan does this is we're all plugged in different ways, whether it be a radio in a car or so many of the younger generation, they always have something plugged into their ears. It's almost like we never have a moment alone. And then I can't help think of the prophet Joseph in his yearning to know truth, his struggle to come to truth, that wonderful line in his history where he says, I thought of again and again and again. I thought about it. I pondered again and again. Pondering taking place. If we're always constantly having something fed into us, never allowing the Spirit to speak to us, we are missing. And going back to Elder Maines' talk where he talks about this, he says, look, we should bring our children together for family home evening, daily prayer, scripture study. It wasn't easy. It wasn't convenient, but it's an unplugging of the world. You have to unplug to have these experiences, I think.
10: It's true, and they might not remember that we ever had that we what we said or what we did, but they will remember that we did have it, and maybe they'll remember how they felt.
8: And isn't that the critical element right there?
10: Challenging. It's challenging.
8: And so some parents might be thinking, every time I try to do something righteous and I invite my children to come to family prayer or to family home evening, it's like we bring out the worst of them. I think it was Elder Holland that said we bring out the little bedlamites in that experience. And some parents might say, why am I trying so hard? Every time we try to do something righteous, it seems like the spiritual level of our home goes down 12 notches. But yet, I think, Elaine, you're bringing something up here, and we hear that prophetic voice often in conferences. There are great blessings that come with great effort, and it may not be the outcome we think, but they will remember that we were doing things that we felt were meaningful. We were holding family home evenings. And Elder Maines even says, I actually cling on prophetic promises. I hear them, and I cling on them, and I pray that I might qualify. He said in his talk, brother and sisters, there is great power and protection for us and our youth in establishing celestial traditions in the home.
9: Mm-hmm.
8: Protection and great power. And I believe that's true, but we need to have the courage to do these prophetic counsels or things that we're asked.
9: And to see the opportunities too. I love what President Aring said. He said, wise parents see in every need of others a way to bring blessings into the lives of their sons and daughters. Wise parents see in every need of others the way to bring these blessings about. That takes some thinking about for most parents. Some parents will do this very naturally, but many of us need to think about that and how do we bring blessings into the lives of our children through the needs of others. And one thing it says to me is we need to involve our children in service and fasting and prayer for others. But service in particular, we're good at praying, really, but we have to engage our children in active help for others too.
8: That's good. As a matter of fact, I remember Sister Cook speaking in April conference. Along that lines, she said that strong families require effort. That's something that stuck with me. And I like what you're saying is it does require effort. This isn't something that just comes automatically. We sit back and it comes upon us, but it's going to require
9: a
8: meaningful, intentional effort, perhaps.
10: And you don't get a lot of feedback along the way, but there are those golden moments when all of a sudden you see your family kneeling in prayer or whatever, and you say, okay, it was all worth it.
8: Amen.
10: Yeah.
8: Oh, that's so good. I just love this experience where it comes down and it's the practical advice, the conceptual advice of making these efforts and working. We mentioned together, I recall in Elder Cook's talk where he was talking about, please understand, here's a basic principle, but yet needs to be reiterated often. Wives are equal to their husbands. And then he goes on, marriage requires a full partnership where wives and husbands work side by side to meet the needs of the family. And, you know, Elder Kieran, you brought up something interesting when you were talking that I thought about this, is meet the needs of the family is, at least I'm finding in my experience, all my children are not identical. There's not one size fits all. And so while I'm contemplating what our family needs, I also need to think of each and every child, yeah, of what they are needing in the composite whole. And thank goodness that we can work on that together. Hopefully we should be working on that together.
9: Absolutely. It's different for every child, and every child, every one of us is different on any given day, aren't we? We all have different needs at different times.
8: That's so true. That's so true. Well, I think of so many things taking place here, of even just practical tidbits of encouraging others to seek this great blessing of family and of being able to enter into these relationships of where it's not something we just hope that takes place, but we should earnestly be seeking for these opportunities. And the counsel comes from practical to gospel principle-based, et cetera. What other things come to mind that impressed you in these conferences?
10: Well, you know, when President Monson gave his talk on the temple, I just almost had to hold myself back from standing up and cheering, because temples are evidence, concrete evidence on the earth that the Lord intends the family to be eternal. And so really, the talk about temples talks about standards, talks about covenants, talks about roles as women and men are all really centered on the family, because the gospel of Jesus Christ is a gospel for families, and temples make it possible for families to be eternally sealed together.
8: That's so great. I've, as all of you have had experience in being among the saints in various parts of the world, when you are speaking of this, that's one of the great yearnings I found in saints wherever they are in the world, is to somehow be connected with the temple, even for those who are at great distances. And when President Monson spoke in just our recent conference about the Patron Temple Fund, I thought, isn't that nice? And then I had an experience where I was in Eastern Europe or in Russia, and those saints, they desire the temple so desperately, and that temple fund allows them to have it. And they all talk about what a blessing it is to their marriages and families.
9: Yeah, he said, some degree of sacrifice has ever been associated with temple building and temple attendance, and no more so from those who live 6 days in a canoe and a rickety bus from a temple.
8: That's right. Mm. And those promised blessings from the temple are critical for all of us, whether we live 10 minutes away from a temple or 10,000 kilometers from a temple. What a blessing they are. But this is the encouragement of prophetic guidance, is we must have those ordinances within our families and marriages.
9: Absolutely.
8: One of the things I think was interesting for me that popped out was Elder Oaks, where he talked about working on securing a marriage for eternity. When we talk about temples, securing a marriage for eternity. And then he gives this advice, and I love the breadth of this. Those who already have a temple marriage should do all they can to preserve it. So do what you can to preserve it. Those who are single should desire a temple marriage and exert priority efforts to obtain it. Youth and singles should resist the politically correct but eternally false concept that discredits the importance of marrying and having children. I thought, wow, that is pertinent counsel for the day we're living in today.
10: Well, it is. And it was also said in this same conference, I believe, that the first commandment that God gave to Adam and Eve was to multiply and replenish the earth, to have a family.
8: That's right.
10: And so families are central to the plan.
8: They are. You know, and Elder Anderson in his talk, speaking of that, mentions that, and he says, this has not been rescinded, or nor has it been taken off of the table. This is still God's will for us. And then he gave what I thought was really wonderful counsel of how we go about that in discerning how the Spirit works for us individually in the decision process of how that is going to take place. And that's what I loved about this prophetic counsel, was it wasn't simply, well, what did they tell you you're supposed to do today? Go and checklist it off. It's, here are the principles and doctrines, and now here's how we go about doing practices. And by the way, this isn't just a go and do. This is a go understand so you might do appropriately. That talk by Elder Anderson was magnificent. Mm.
9: Tailored to every single one of us with all of our individual ways and needs for us to go and discern exactly what that counsel meant for us.
8: That is so good. And I love this about the prophetic counsel on families and on marriage. One may not be married, for whatever reason that might be, but yet the counsel still pertains. And if we listen carefully, we are prompted, but also understand how that applies to us in this circumstance of where we are and where we can be going or should be going. So I love that. They speak to youth about marriage and family. They speak to single adults. They speak to those who are married presently, those who have been married previously or divorced, etc., of how can we shape our lives to become better disciples in this wonderful venture.
10: And you know, we might not all have an ideal family, but prophets, seers, and revelators give a vision of what could be. Mm-hmm. And a lot of times, if you have that vision, then you can work at achieving it. Families are interesting laboratories. It's where we're our best and our worst. But isn't it wonderful to have that place to polish ourselves that we can keep returning again and again? And
9: It absolutely is, and where we can share those burdens and rejoice in the great joys that come. But we do. We have our highest peaks and our deepest lows, and that brings to mind President Packer when, in fact, he'd been talking about the King James Version of the Bible and then used that as his starting point. But he talked about our burdens. He said, if you're carrying some burden, forget it, let it alone. Do a lot of forgiving and a little repenting, and you will be visited by the Spirit of the Holy Ghost and comforted by the testimony that you did not know existed. You will be watched over and blessed, you and yours. This is an invitation to come unto him. And that's what conference is about. It's about being reminded of these comforting central truths that we can put down our burdens. We get so used to carrying a lot of these things around with us. But he's saying, put it down and do some forgiving and some repenting and realize that you can and come back and feel that warmth. It's a glorious message.
8: That is a wonderful message. When you were speaking, I couldn't help but think of a conference of many years past where Elder Maxwell gave a talk and a one-liner that has stuck with me. This was from my youth, actually, where he says, don't let your yesterdays hold your tomorrows hostage.
10: So good.
8: And if we're stuck to that, Elder Maxwell.
10: See, if it's in you, it comes back.
8: There you go. Yeah. Well said, as a matter of fact. And what a blessing that has been through my life. And as Elder Kieran, as you were speaking of that, I was thinking, yeah, isn't that true? Some people can't get over the past or they're stalling in the present, so they don't have much of a future until they can let that go and move forward. How many marriages are stuck on something that took place 7, 10, 20 years ago, and yet their future is still held hostage by those events where that could be let go and moving forward?
9: Absolutely. So many of the challenges we all know about, if we think about our own families or people we know and love, they are literally held hostage by things that they did or that happened to them many years ago. And it's such a waste.
8: It is. It's tragic, a tragic waste, actually. Lane, you were mentioning about vision, receiving vision. And the first thing that popped into my mind was from the book of Proverbs, where there is no vision, the people perish. Mm-hmm, mm-hmm. And I thought, you know, families are dying in today's standards. It's almost like they're not being nurtured by the things that will prop them up. Why? They don't have the vision. And so I think of that as sometimes what prophetic counsel does in conference is it gives us guideposts, doctrines, ideas and suggestions. Sometimes it's almost like it nudges us into visions. For example, Elder Scott's talk in April conference, he asked
10: so
8: us,
10: good.
8: Wasn't that good?
10: Yes.
8: And he asks a series of questions and I thought, wow, I am learning so much. And he's just posing questions as he's going along here. Like for example, if you are married, are you faithful to your spouse mentally as well as physically? And I started thinking, wow, that's a sermon in and of itself. And what he's doing is providing a vision for me to start thinking about that. Are you loyal to your marriage covenants by never engaging in a conversation with another person you wouldn't want your spouse to overhear? Are you kind, supportive? Brethren, do you lead out in family activities such as scripture study, family prayer, family home evening, or does your wife have to fill the gap because of the lack of attention? You know, do you tell your wife often that you love her or how very much you love her? And he just went, as you recall, he went series of questions, one word after another, and I thought, this is visionary for me.
9: I loved where he was on pure love, talking about pure love as an incomparable, potent power for good. And we all know how we feel when we're touched with it, but how elusive it can be if we're not focused on living that way. And he talked about that kind of righteous love being the firm foundation for marriage. It was glorious.
8: I love what you have said there with the firm foundation of marriage and families. And I think that when we hear prophets, seers, and revelators speak to this accord, then we are blessed. Can't help but be blessed. I am very sad that we are out of time. I mean, how could that possibly be when there's so many wonderful things to discuss? But I, like all of you would do, is encourage those who are listening to go to the words of the prophets, seers, and revelators and discover the treasure trove of material that is there. You have been listening to Gospel Solutions for Families, brought to you by The Church of Jesus Christ of Latter-day Saints.
3: 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From the Church of Jesus Christ of Latter-day Saints. We now present Saints, the story of the Church of Jesus Christ in the latter days, a new narrative history, Volume 2, No Unhallowed Hand.
11: Chapter 29, To Die in the Harness. Brigham Young left the Red Cliffs of southern Utah in mid-April 1877. Heading home to Salt Lake City, he knew his days were numbered. "I feel many times that I could not live an hour longer," he told the St. George Saints before he left. "I know not how soon the messenger will call for me, but I calculate to die in the harness." A few days later, he stopped in Cedar City to speak to a reporter about John D. Lee and the Mountain Meadows Massacre. The federal government had spent more than a decade investigating those who had carried out the killings. John and other men, including Parowan Stake President William Dame, had been arrested several years earlier to stand trial for their part in the massacre, generating renewed national interest in the nearly 20-year-old crime. The charges against William and others had since been dropped, but John had gone to trial twice before being convicted and executed by firing squad for his leading role in the attack. During the trials, prosecutors and reporters had hoped that John would implicate the prophet in the massacre. But even though he was angry with Brigham for not shielding him from punishment, John had refused to blame him for the murders. John's execution had ignited a national furor among people who falsely assumed that Brigham had ordered the massacre. In some places, anger toward the church was making it hard for missionaries to find people to teach, and some elders were choosing to return home. Brigham generally did not respond to such attacks on him or the church, but he wanted to go on the record about the massacre and agreed to answer the reporter's questions. The reporter asked Brigham if John had received orders from church headquarters to kill the emigrants. "None that I have any knowledge of," Brigham replied, "and certainly none from me." He said if he had known about the plan to kill the emigrants, he would have tried to stop it. "I would have gone to that camp and fought the Indians and white men who took part in the perpetration of the massacre to the death rather than such a deed should have been committed," he said. Several days later, Brigham stopped in San Pete Valley to dedicate the temple site in Manti. While there, the Spirit whispered to him that he needed to reorganize the church's priesthood structure. Brigham had already begun making some changes to church organization. 2 years earlier, he had restructured the Quorum of the Twelve to give seniority to apostles who had remained faithful to their testimonies since the time of their call. This move had granted John Taylor and Wilfred Woodruff greater seniority than Orson Hyde and Orson Pratt, who had both left the Quorum briefly during Joseph Smith's lifetime. The change made John Taylor the senior member of the Twelve and Brigham's likely successor as president of the church. But on the road and in meetings with local church leaders, Brigham could see other changes that needed to be made. Some of the church's 13 stakes were overseen by stake presidents, while members of the 12 presided over others, sometimes without counselors or high councils. Some wards had bishops and others had presiding bishops, and hardly anyone knew how the two callings differed. A few wards had no bishop at all. Aaronic priesthood quorums were also disorganized. Aaronic priesthood holders took care of ward buildings, visited families, and taught the gospel. Yet many wards lacked enough Aaronic priesthood holders to form quorums, often because grown men were usually the ones given the Aaronic priesthood, and they were normally ordained to the Melchizedek priesthood soon thereafter. In the spring and summer of 1877, Brigham, his counselors, and the Quorum of the Twelve worked together to reorganize wards and stakes and strengthen Aaronic and Melchizedek priesthood quorums. They directed that all church members should belong to a ward where a bishop could look after them with the help of two counselors. They designated one man, Edward Hunter, to serve as the only presiding bishop in the church. The first presidency in the Twelve also asked local priesthood leaders to ordain young men to offices in the Aaronic priesthood. They specifically asked adult teachers and priests to bring young men with them on visits to the saints, thus training the boys in their priesthood duties. Each settlement was asked to organize a mutual improvement association, MIA, for the young women and young men. Traveling throughout the territory week after week, the first presidency and the 12 released apostles from stake presidencies and called new stake presidents to take their place. They made sure each stake president had two counselors and each stake had a high council. They also asked each stake to hold a quarterly conference. The strain of traveling and preaching soon wearied Brigham. He looked pale and tired. "In my anxiety to see the house of God set in order," he admitted, "I have somewhat overtaxed my strength." On June 20th, Francis Lyman received a telegram from George Q. Cannon, who is now serving as a counselor in the First Presidency. "President asks, are you willing to act as president of Tooele Stake?" it read. "If so, can you be here to accompany the 12 Saturday morning?" Francis lived in Fillmore, Utah. The Tooele Stake was over 100 miles to the north. He had never lived there and knew few people in the stake. In Fillmore, where he had lived for more than a decade, he held high positions in local government. If he agreed to serve in Tooele, he would have to uproot his family and move with them to a new place. And Saturday morning was just 3 days away. At 37, Francis was a committed Latter-day Saint who had served a mission to the British Isles and had taken an active part in his priesthood quorum. He had also gathered his family genealogy, looking forward to the day when ordinance work could be done in the house of the Lord. "The height of my ambition," he had once noted in his journal, "is to live the life of a Latter-day Saint and to lead my family to do likewise." But he was still coming to terms with the decision of his father, Amasa Lyman, to join William Godby's new movement. He had always hoped that his father would come back into the church. They had worked together on the family genealogy and had recently enjoyed some happy interactions. Yet Amasa had died in February, still separated from the church. Near the end, Francis had visited his father on his sickbed. "Don't go away," Amasa had said. "I want you to be near me." "How long?" Francis asked. "Forever," he whispered. After Amasa's death, Francis was anxious to have his father's membership in priesthood restored, which would allow the family to feel whole again. In April, Francis had asked Brigham Young what could be done. "Nothing for the present," Brigham had said. "The matter was in the hands of the Lord." Francis had accepted Brigham's decision, and he willingly undertook the prophet's new assignment for him in Tooele. "I will be with the 12 on Saturday morning," he telegrammed George Q. Cannon. The Tooele Stake was created on June 24, 1877, and Francis was set apart as its president on the same day. Prior to that time, the six principal settlements in the Tooele area had branches of the church supervised by a presiding bishop named John Rowberry. Upon the creation of the new stake, each of the branches became a ward ranging in size from 27 families to 200. Realizing that some Tooele saints might grumble that their new president was a young man from another stake, Francis soon bought a house in the center of town and called two local men as his counselors. He then invited Bishop Rowberry to join him on visits to the various wards, where they organized new priesthood quorums and presidencies and spoke to the saints, encouraging them in their devotions to the Lord. "Our temporal and spiritual interests of the kingdom are inseparably connected," Francis taught the members of his new stake. "Be humble before the Lord and possess the light of His Holy Spirit for our constant guide." In mid-July 1877, Jane Richards sat on the stand beside Brigham Young in the Weber Stake Tabernacle in Ogden. The occasion was a conference for the city's relief societies and young ladies' associations. Jane, the president of the Ogden Ward Relief Society, had organized the event and invited Brigham to speak. Leading such a large group of women had not always come easily for Jane. She had first joined the Relief Society as a young woman in Nauvoo, but when she was called to lead the Ogden Ward Relief Society in 1872, she had hesitated. Her health had always been poor, despite the strength she found in priesthood blessings, and it was particularly bad when she received her call. One day, her friend Eliza Snow had visited her. Eliza urged her to live, certain that Jane still had something more to do in her life. While ministering to Jane, Eliza promised her that if she accepted the calling to lead the Relief Society in Ogden, she would have health and blessings from the Lord. Jane was healed a short time later by the power of God, but she still spent weeks pondering whether she should accept the call. Finally, her bishop and Relief Society sisters implored her to do so. "The Lord has raised you from a bed of sickness to do us good," they said, "and we want you to accept the office." Jane then realized that her service contributed to a greater good, no matter how tired and fearful she felt. Now, 5 years later, the Weber Stake Tabernacle was crowded with women and men anxious to hear the prophet. After Brigham addressed the saints, other church leaders spoke. Among them was Jane's husband, Apostle Franklin Richards, who had recently been released as the Weber Stake president as part of the priesthood reorganization. During one talk, Brigham turned to Jane and quietly asked her thoughts on organizing stake relief societies and having them hold quarterly conferences. He had recently been considering doing so as part of his efforts to better organize the church, and he had already consulted several people on the matter, including Bathsheba Smith, another woman active in Relief Society leadership. The question surprised Jane, but not because the idea of a stake relief society was hard to imagine. Though relief societies currently functioned only at the ward level, she and her counselors in the Ogden ward already acted like an informal stake relief society presidency when they advised smaller relief societies in the area. What truly surprised her was the notion of relief societies holding regular conferences. Jane had little time to get used to the idea. Before the conference ended, Brigham called her to serve as the Weber Stake Relief Society president and asked her to collect reports from ward relief society presidents about the spiritual and financial conditions of the women in their congregations. If his health permitted, he intended to meet with them again at their next conference to hear their reports. Following the conference, Brigham asked Jane to travel with his company to neighboring settlements. On the way, he taught her about the duties of her new calling and the importance of keeping careful records of what she and the Relief Society accomplished. Leading a stake relief society would be a major undertaking. Before the recent church reorganization, Jane had advised three relief societies in Ogden. The newly formed Weber stake, in contrast, had 16 wards. When Jane returned to Ogden, she met with her ward relief society. "I would like to hear from all the sisters and know how they feel about what President Young told us," she said. For the rest of the meeting, Jane listened as the women bore testimony and shared their experiences at the conference. Many of them expressed their love for the gospel. "We have the light and knowledge of the Holy Spirit," Jane told the sisters, "and when we lose that, great is the darkness." At the next meeting a few days later, Jane added to her testimony. "I wish to live my religion," she declared, "and do all the good I can." That summer, while the church underwent major reorganization, Susie Young Dunford wondered if it was time to make changes in her own life. Her husband Alma had just left on a mission to Britain, but rather than missing him, she was grateful he was gone. Her marriage had been unhappy almost from the start. Like his cousin Morley, who had married Susie's sister Dora, Alma drank alcohol regularly. After the Word of Wisdom was revealed in 1833, many saints had not followed its counsel closely. But in 1867, Susie's father, Brigham Young, had begun urging the saints to obey it more exactly by abstaining from coffee, tea, tobacco, and hard liquor. Not everyone accepted the counsel, and Alma was often defensive about his drinking. Sometimes he even became abusive. One night, after he had been drinking, he had thrown Susie and their 6-month-old daughter, Leah, out of the house, yelling at them to never come back. Susie had come back, hopeful that things would change. She and Alma had a son now as well, Bailey, and she wanted to make her marriage successful. But nothing changed. When Alma received his mission call, she was relieved. Sometimes young men like Alma were sent on missions to help them grow up and reform their behavior. Susie enjoyed the newfound peace and quiet in her home. The more time she spent away from Alma, the less she wanted to see him again. Alma's family lived beside Bear Lake, near Utah's northern border, and Susie planned to visit them that summer. Before heading north, however, she went to see her father about another matter weighing on her mind. Recently, saints had published a book in New York City called The Women of Mormondom to counter the depictions of Latter-day Saint women found in the books and lectures of Fanny Stenhouse, Anne Eliza Young, and other critics of the church. The Women of Mormondom contained the testimonies of several prominent women in the church and presented their experiences in a positive light. To help promote the book, Susie wanted to go on a national speaking tour with two of her father's wives, Eliza Snow and Zina Young, and her sister, Zina Presendia Williams. Susie had always longed to be a great speaker and writer, and she was eager to travel the country and give lectures. Brigham spoke favorably to Susie about the tour, but he wanted her to undertake it for the right reasons. He knew she was ambitious, and he had always tried to support her developing talents by sending her to school with some of the best teachers in the territory, but he did not want her to seek worldly acclaim at the expense of her family. "If you were to become the greatest woman in the world," he told her, "and you should neglect your duty as wife and mother, you would wake up on the morning of the first resurrection and find you had failed in everything." As usual, her father was not mincing words, but Susie did not feel rebuked. His manner was gentle and understanding, and he seemed to see into her soul. "All that you can do after you have satisfied the righteous claims of your home and family," he reassured her, "will redound to your credit and to the honor and glory of God." "I wish I knew the gospel was true," Susie admitted as they continued to talk. She wanted to know it was true deep within her soul, the way her parents knew it. "There is only one way, daughter, that you can get the testimony of the truth," Brigham said simply. And this is the way I attained my testimony, and the way your mother got hers. On your knees before the Lord, go in prayer, and he will hear and answer. A thrill swept through Susie, and she knew what her father said was true. If it had not been for Mormonism, he then told her, I would be today a carpenter in a country village. Brigham had set aside his trade long before Susie was born, but he was still the same man of faith who had left his home in New York to shake the hand of a prophet of God in Kirtland. Before he passed away, Susie wanted him to know what he meant to her. How proud and grateful I am, she said, that I have been permitted to come upon the earth as your daughter. On the evening of August 23, 1877, Brigham sat with Eliza Snow in the room where his family normally prayed together. They spoke about the plan to send Eliza, Zina Presendia, and Susie east to promote the women of Mormondom and give people a better understanding of the church. It is an experiment,

0: He had then appointed a committee to oversee the construction of an assembly hall next to the Salt Lake Temple. Now he was tired. "I think now I shall go and take my rest," he told Eliza. During the night, sharp pains seized Brigham's abdomen. In the morning, his son Brigham Young Jr. rushed to his side and took him by the hand. "How do you feel?" he asked. "Do you think you will pull through?"
1: "I don't know," Brigham said. "Ask the Lord."
0: For 2 days, he lay in bed, enduring the agony with little sleep. Despite the pain, he made jokes, trying to ease the worry of the family and friends who gathered around him. Whenever anyone asked him if he suffered, he said,
1: "No, I don't know that I do."
0: Apostles and other church leaders gave him blessings, rallying his spirits. But after 4 days, he began to slip in and out of consciousness. His symptoms became worse, and the doctor operated on his abdomen to no avail. On August 29th, the doctor gave him medicine for the pain and moved his bed closer to the window for fresh air. Outside, a crowd of saints stood in reverent silence in the yard of the Lion House. Brigham's family, meanwhile, knelt in prayer around his bed. Lying beside the window, Brigham revived for a moment. He opened his eyes and gazed up at the ceiling.
1: "Joseph," he said. "Joseph, Joseph, Joseph."
0: His breathing then grew shorter and shorter until it ceased.
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4: 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Consider how these inspired words of a living prophet and apostle can help you draw closer to the Savior Jesus Christ and help others come unto Him as well.
3: My dear brothers and sisters, as we experience sobering days of commotion, contention, and for many, deep suffering, our hearts are filled with overwhelming gratitude for our Savior and the eternal blessings of the restored gospel of Jesus Christ. We love Him. And we trust Him, and we pray that we will forever follow Him. The powerful impact of the internet is a blessing and a challenge, unique to our time. In a world of social media and information superhighways, one person's voice can be multiplied exponentially. That voice, whether true or false, whether fair or prejudicial, whether kind or cruel, moves instantly across the world. Social media posts of thoughtfulness and goodness are often quietly under the radar, while words of contempt and anger are frequently thundering in our ears. Whether with political philosophy, people in the news, or opinions on the pandemic, no one or no subject is immune from this social phenomenon of polarized voices, including the Savior and His restored gospel. The Sermon on the Mount is a message for all, but was specifically given to the Savior's disciples, those who had chosen to follow Him. The Lord taught how to live then and now in a contemptuous world. "Blessed are the peacemakers," He declared, "for they shall be called the children of God." By the shield of our faith in Jesus Christ, we become peacemakers, quenching, meaning to calm, cool or extinguished all the fiery darts of the adversary.

0: As we do our part, his promise is that we will be called the children of God. Every person on earth is the offspring of God, but to be called the children of God means much, much more. As we come unto Jesus Christ and make covenants with him, we become his seed and heirs of the kingdom, children of Christ, his sons and his daughters. How does a peacemaker calm and cool the fiery darts? Certainly not by shrinking before those who disparage us. Rather, we remain confident in our faith, sharing our beliefs with conviction, but always void of anger or malice. Recently, after a strongly worded opinion piece that was critical of the church, Reverend Amos Brown, a national civil rights leader and pastor of the Third Baptist Church in San Francisco, responded, "I respect the experience and perspective of the individual who wrote those words. Granted, I don't see what he sees. I count it one of my life's greatest joys to know these leaders of the church, including President Russell M. Nelson. They are, in my estimation, the embodiment of the best leadership our country has to offer." He then added, "We can gripe about the way things were. We can refuse to acknowledge all the good going on. But these approaches will not heal our national divisions. As Jesus taught, we don't eradicate evil with more evil. We love generously and live mercifully, even toward those we think to be our enemies." Reverend Brown is a peacemaker. He calmly and respectfully cooled the fiery darts. Peacemakers are not passive. They are persuasive in the Savior's way. What gives us the inner strength to cool, calm, and quench the fiery darts aimed toward the truths we love? The strength comes from our faith in Jesus Christ and our faith in his words. "Blessed are ye when men shall revile you and shall say all manner of evil against you falsely for my sake. For great is your reward in heaven, for so persecuted they the prophets which were before you." Two important principles guide our desire to be peacemakers. First, our Heavenly Father has given each individual his or her moral agency, with the ability to choose one's own path. This agency is one of the greatest gifts of God. Second, with this agency, our Heavenly Father allowed for opposition in all things. We taste the bitter that we may know to prize the good. Opposition should not surprise us. We learn to distinguish good from evil. We rejoice in the blessing of agency, understanding that there will be many who do not believe what we believe. In fact, few in the latter days will choose to make their faith in Jesus Christ central to all they think and do. Because of social media platforms, one voice of disbelief can appear to be a multitude of negative voices. But even if it is a multitude of voices, we choose the path of peacemakers. Some view the First Presidency and the Quorum of the Twelve as having worldly motives, like political, business, and cultural leaders. However, we come very differently to our responsibilities. We are not elected or selected from applications. Without any specific professional preparation, we are called and ordained to bear testimony of the name of Jesus Christ throughout all the world until our final breath. We endeavor to bless the sick, the lonely, the downhearted, and the poor, and to strengthen the kingdom of God. We seek to know the Lord's will and to proclaim it especially to those who seek eternal life. Although our humble desire is for the Savior's teachings to be honored by all, the words of the Lord through his prophets are often contrary to the thinking and trends of the world. It's always been so. The Savior said to his apostles, "If the world hates you, ye know that it hated me before it hated you. All these things will they do because they know not him that sent me." We genuinely love and care for all our neighbors, whether or not they believe as we do. Jesus taught us in the parable of the Good Samaritan that those of different beliefs should sincerely reach out to help everyone in need, being peacemakers, pursuing good and noble causes. In February, a headline in the Arizona Republic stated, "Bipartisan bills supported by Latter-day Saints would protect gay and transgender Arizonans." We, as Latter-day Saints, are pleased to be part of a coalition of faith, business, LGBTQ people, and community leaders who have worked together in a spirit of trust and mutual respect. President Russell M. Nelson once thoughtfully asked, Cannot boundary lines exist without becoming battle lines? We endeavor to be peaceable followers of Christ. Some of the attacks upon the Savior were so malicious that he said nothing, and the chief priests and scribes vehemently accused him and mocked him, but Jesus answered them nothing. There are times when being a peacemaker means that we resist the impulse to respond and instead with dignity remain quiet. It is heartbreaking for all of us when harsh or dismissive words about the Savior, his followers, and his church are spoken or published by those who once stood with us, took the sacrament with us, and testified with us of the divine mission of Jesus Christ. This also happened during the Savior's ministry. Some of the disciples of Jesus who were with him during his most majestic miracles determined to walk no more with him. Sadly, not all will remain firm in their love for the Savior and their determination to keep his commandments. Jesus taught us to withdraw from the circle of anger and contention. In one example, after the Pharisees confronted Jesus and counseled how they might destroy him, the scriptures say that Jesus withdrew himself from them, and miracles occurred as great multitudes followed him, and he healed them all. We too can move away from contention and bless the lives of others while not isolating ourselves in our own corner. In Mujimai, Democratic Republic of the Congo, initially some were critical of the church, not understanding our beliefs or knowing our members. Some time ago, Kathy and I attended a very special church service in Mujimai. The children were dressed immaculately with bright eyes and big smiles. I had hoped to speak to them about their education, but learned that many were not attending school. Our leaders, with very nominal humanitarian funds, found a way to help. Now, more than 400 students, girls and boys, members as well as those not of our faith, are welcomed and taught by 16 teachers who are members of The Church of Jesus Christ. 14-year-old Kalonga Muya said, "Having little money, I spent 4 years without attending school. I am so grateful for what the church has done. I can now read, write, and speak French." Speaking of this initiative, the mayor of Mujimai said, "I'm inspired by The Church of Jesus Christ of Latter-day Saints because while other churches are being divided, each one in his corner, You are working with others to help the community in need. Each time I read John chapter 13, I am reminded of the Savior's perfect example as a peacemaker. Jesus lovingly washed the feet of the apostles. Then we read that he was troubled in his spirit as he thought about one he loved preparing to betray him. I've tried to imagine the thoughts and feelings of the Savior as Judas left. Interestingly, at that sobering moment, Jesus spoke no more about his troubling feelings or about betrayal. Rather, he spoke to his apostles about love, his words cascading through the centuries. A new commandment I give unto you, that ye love one another as I have loved you. By this shall all men know that ye are my disciples, if ye have love one to another. May we love him and love one another. May we be peacemakers, that we may be called the children of God. I pray in the name of Jesus Christ. Amen. Amen.
1: That was Elder Neil L. Anderson's talk, Following Jesus, Being a Peacemaker, from the Saturday morning session of the 192nd Annual General Conference of The Church of Jesus Christ of Latter-day Saints in April 2022. In this last General Conference, President Russell M. Nelson said, "I have prayed that this conference will be a time of spiritual rejuvenation for each one of you. 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
4: Everyone knows the primary phrase, reverence is more than just quietly sitting. It may be a song that we sing in the primary, but it's a lesson that all of us need to learn. President Marion G. Romney of the First Presidency said, "Reverence is the soul of true religion. Its seedbed is sincerity. Its quality is determined by the esteem in which one holds the object of his reverence, as evidenced by his behavior toward that object. When that object is God, the genuinely reverent person has a worshipful adoration coupled with a respectful behavior toward him and all that pertains to him." Marion G. Romney, from the article entitled Reverence in the Ensign, October 1976. The way we act at church and in other spiritual settings says a lot about the way we feel towards our Heavenly Father and our gratitude for His blessings. The Lord has blessed us richly in the church. Reverence is a way that we can show gratitude and act as good stewards for what He has given us. In the Saturday morning session of the April 1990 General Conference, Elder L. Tom Perry spoke of a scriptural account of a people blessed in the same way.
5: "Another desire we carry from the pre-existence is to know who we are and where we came from and what are our opportunities in this great eternal plan. Answers to these questions can really only be found in the gospel of our Lord and Savior. As we hear the cries of newly found freedoms, asking for help on how it is to be used and understood, we can turn to the scriptures and read how the Lord prepared another nation for their newfound freedom. The scripture records that Israel had lived in the land of Egypt for 430 years. For a time they had prospered under the leadership of Joseph. The account reads, "And Joseph died, and all his brethren, and all that generation. And the children of Israel were fruitful, and increased abundantly and multiplied, and waxed exceedingly mighty, and the land was filled with them. Now there arose up a new king over Egypt, which knew not Joseph. And he said unto his people, "Behold, the people of the children of Israel are more and mightier than we. Come on, let us deal wisely with them, lest they multiply, and it come to pass that when there falleth out any war, they join also unto our enemies and fight against us, and so get them up out of the land." Then the narrative continues to tell how the Israelites were placed in bondage and became slaves to the Egyptians. Moses was raised up, trained, and charged with the responsibility of freeing them from bondage and leading them to their own promised land. His task was difficult, for Israel had lived about two centuries in slavery. They had been taught many of the idolatrous practices prominent in the land in that day. It would have been impossible for Moses to lead his people without the direction of the Lord. As a way of rebuilding their faith and reminding them who was their true God, Moses was instructed to establish certain principles and practices with them to help them to return to the true doctrine. First, the Lord directed them to construct a tabernacle, which would be moved about with them from place to place as they journeyed towards their promised land. This was to be a house of worship where the sacred observances could be held. It was to be used by those who were willing to abide by the Lord's law. When the children of Israel were disobedient, the privilege of enjoying the blessings of having the tabernacle in their midst was removed from them. We read, "And Moses took the tabernacle and pitched it without the camp, afar off from the camp, and called it the tabernacle of the congregation. And it came to pass that everyone which sought the Lord went out into the tabernacle of the congregation, which was without the camp." When the children of Israel again found favor in the sight of the Lord, the tabernacle was moved with them from place to place as they went about their quest for the promised land. It led them by day and was their security by night. Later, when they reached their homeland, King Solomon built a magnificent temple on Mount Zion in Jerusalem, where they could continue to enjoy an official house of worship. Israel worshiped in Solomon's temple for 350 years, but they failed to be faithful, and dissension caused conflict in the tribes. This so weakened Israel that when Nebuchadnezzar, king of Babylon, made war on them, he was able to defeat them and looted the temple and destroyed it. Israel lost not only their place of worship, but for many their homes, for Nebuchadnezzar carried them off to Babylonia as his captives. In addition to the tabernacle as a place of worship, the Lord gave to them his written law contained on tablets of stone. These commandments were written by the finger of the Lord. They were kept for their guidance and direction. The Ten Commandments were the basis of Hebrew law. Four of them have to do with our attitude towards God, the remaining six of our attitude toward our fellow men. Reverence for God was a basis for the Ten Commandments. Here was a foundation on which to build a society of law and order. The Lord had another way of reminding them of the blessings he had given them. He had them establish religious customs that became a part of their everyday life to signify the ways which they could express their faith in God. Israel refused to abandon these practices after being taken into captivity. They conceived that God's domination was not limited by national or political boundaries, and they would not give up their faith, even though they struggled in a strange land. Deprived of their temple, they still had their law and their religious customs to worship their God. Now, most of us will not be called on to help nations organize newly found freedoms, but all of us can be involved by making certain the light of freedom burns brightly within our own souls. we can be certain that by our actions, we are an example of how freedom should be enjoyed.
4: Reverence should be an important part of our worship of the Lord. President Gordon B. Hinckley, during his April 1987 General Priesthood Address, told a story from his mission when he was taught the importance of reverence during our church meetings.
6: Every one of us needs to pause from the hectic pace of our lives and to reflect upon things sacred and divine. I recall that when I was a missionary in London, England, more than 50 years ago, we held our meetings in the Battersea Town Hall, which we rented. The floors were hard and we sat on chairs. Every time a chair moved, there was a noise. But this was not the worst aspect of the situation. Far worse was the noisy socializing of the members of the branch. On one occasion, we invited a family whom we had met while tracting. With great expectation, we as missionaries stood by the door to welcome them. There was the usual convivial spirit in the hall, with the members talking noisily one with another. When this family came into the room, they quietly moved towards some chairs, knelt for a moment, and closed their eyes in a word of prayer. Then they sat in an attitude of reverence amidst all the commotion. Frankly, I was embarrassed. They'd come to what they regarded as a worship service, and they behaved themselves accordingly. At the close of the meeting, they left quietly, and when we next met them, they spoke of their disappointment in what they had experienced. I've never forgotten that.
4: As our testimonies grow, we will find that reverence is not only an outward trait. True reverence comes from within. In the October 1990 General Conference, during the Sunday afternoon session, Elder Perry talked about a scriptural example of true reverence.
5: The scriptures remind us constantly of the goodness is centered in the heart. Those who put on the appearance only to receive the honors of men, but have unclean hearts, are called hypocrites. It is not enough to behave reverently. We must feel in our hearts reverence for our Heavenly Father and our Lord Jesus Christ. Reverence flows from our admiration and respect for deity. Those who are truly reverent are those who have paid the price to know the glory of the Father and His Son. As Paul admonished us in Hebrews, serve God acceptably, with reverence and godly fear. The story of Alma the Younger provides a wonderful illustration of the reverence we feel in our hearts when we come to know God. As a young man, he had chosen to be sinful and worldly. Alma was so astonished when an angel appeared to him and called him to repentance, that he became dumb and so weak he could not move. After 2 days and 2 nights, when Alma's limbs received their strength, he stood up and began to speak unto the people about how he had been redeemed of the Lord. Alma was born again. He was a new creature. His heart had changed. In the 29th section, verse of the 27th chapter of Messiah, Alma describes this marvelous transformation. He declares, "My soul hath been redeemed from the gall of bitterness and the bonds of iniquity. I was in the darkest abyss, but now I behold the marvelous light of God. My soul was racked with eternal torment, but I am snatched, and my soul is pained no more." Then in the 31st verse, we see evidence of Alma's deep reverence for God. "Yea, every knee shall bow, and every tongue confess before him. Yea, even at the last day, when all men shall stand to be judged of him, then shall they confess that he is God." Then shall they confess who have lived without God in the world, that the judgment of an everlasting punishment is just upon them, and they shall quake and tremble and shrink beneath the glance of his all-searching eye. Alma's experience had enabled him to understand the glory of God and also godly fear. He held the deepest respect and veneration for God because he had seen him seated upon his heavenly throne in all his power and majesty.
4: During his same October 1990 conference address, Elder Perry talked about the effects of internal reverence on outward action. To demonstrate this principle, Elder Perry told a story of two very different area conferences he attended.
5: Several years ago, I had the opportunity of traveling with the president of the church to attend a series of area conferences. I will never forget the contrast between two conferences that were held just a few days apart. The first area conference was held in a large arena, and as we sat on the stand, we noticed continuous movement by the people. We saw the individuals throughout the arena lean over and whisper to family members and friends seated next to them. Giving the members the benefit of the doubt, we attributed the general lack of reverence to the nature of the facility. A few days later, we were in another country, attending another area conference in an arena much like the first. When we entered the arena, however, an immediate hush came over the congregation. As we sat through the two-hour general session, there was very little movement among the people. Everyone listened intently. Great attention and respect was shown all the speakers. And when the prophet spoke, you could hear a pin drop. After the meeting was over, I asked the priesthood leaders about what they had done to prepare the people for the conference. They told me their preparation had been simple. They had asked the priesthood holders to explain to the members of their families, and also the families they home taught, that at an area conference they would have the privilege of hearing the words of the prophet and of the apostles. The priesthood leaders explained that reverence their people felt for God and his servants was the basis for their reverent behavior at the conference.
4: Elder Perry also talked about the need to be reverent in our church buildings. Our chapels are sacred places, dedicated as houses of God. Elder Perry told a personal experience from his youth when he learned just how sacred his church building was.
5: I remember as a young child being taught a valuable lesson by my bishop. President Heber J. Grant had just visited our community to dedicate our new chapel. Our bishop was so impressed with the dedicatory prayer that the next Tuesday, when we held primary, he attended with us. He wanted to teach us to have respect for the building, which had just been dedicated as a place of worship. The bishop took us on a tour of our new chapel and showed us the various features of the building to impress upon us that it was now a house dedicated to the Lord. First, he pointed to the back of the hall where the beehive emblem had been painted above the back exit doors. He explained that the beehive emblem was an emblem of industry for the early pioneers. The bees are ever busy bringing honey and sweetness into the hive, he said. The beehive painted on our wall was to be a reminder of the importance of being industrious each day and gathering the good things of this world and bringing them with us to be shared as we worshiped in our Sunday services. Then he pointed to the large painting at the front of the hall, depicting the arrival of the pioneers in the Salt Lake Valley. He spoke to us about the sacrifices the pioneers had made for us by coming here and building our cities and our first houses of worship, so we could partake of the Spirit of the Lord and be instructed in his ways. The bishop then directed our attention to two other paintings, one on each side of the large painting of the pioneers. The painting on the right was of the prophet Joseph Smith, and the one on the left was of the prophet Brigham Young. He spent time to tell us about the reverence we should have for the prophets, and that we should heed their words of counsel. He then reminded us of President Grant's trip and described some of the sacrifices he had made to come and dedicate and turn over this building to the care and keeping of the Lord. The bishop next explained the motif that ran around the entire chapel. It was of the egg and the dart, repeated over and over again. He discussed why this motif was selected. The egg signified new life. The dart signified the end of life. The egg was a reminder of our mortal birth and the time we have to be taught and trained in the ways of the Lord, to be obedient to His will, and of partaking of the sacred ordinances, which would qualify us to return to His presence. The dart represented the time of transition between mortality and immortality. He reminded us if we proved ourselves worthy, we would be blessed with the greatest gift of God, the gift of eternal life. Finally, for special emphasis, the bishop focused our attention on the sacrament table. He instructed us about the purpose of the sacrament as a time to renew our baptismal covenants and to remember the atoning sacrifice of our Lord and Savior. He concluded with an appeal to each of us to always be reverent in this house, which had been dedicated to the Lord. Witnessing the dedication of our chapel by a prophet of God and attending the tour guided by my bishop impressed me greatly. I realized that every time I entered the chapel, I was entering a holy place. It was not difficult for me to be reverent at church because all around me were reminders of the Lord, His servants, and His eternal plan for me. These reminders reinforced my reverent attitude, and reverent behavior followed.
7: Every week we go to church, we have the chance to show reverence for the Lord's sacred space. Like Elder Perry, we should think about the purpose of the chapel and act more reverently. Being reverent at our meetings will help us get more out of them. In his April 1991 priesthood session address entitled, "You Gotta Wanna," Elder Jack H. Gosland of the 70 told a story about a brother who lost a testimony building opportunity because of his lack of reverence.
8: Several years ago, I heard about a good brother who described his attitude as President David O. McKay gave the concluding talk of a general conference. It was a sultry afternoon, and this was the fifth session he had attended. He was sitting in the balcony, and his mind had a serious wandering problem. He noticed a man sitting in the middle section who had fallen asleep, with his head tilted back and his mouth open. It occurred to him that if he were in the roof of the tabernacle, he could drop a spit wad through one of those vent holes right into the mouth of that sleeping man. What a glorious thought. Following the meeting, he overheard two men talking about their feeling during President McKay's talk. They were visibly moved by what they had heard. He thought to himself, these two brethren were having a marvelous experience, and what was I doing, thinking about dropping spit wads from the ceiling?
7: It's up to us to prepare to feel the Spirit during our meetings. We can't blame the speakers or other members in attendance if we aren't prepared to feel the Spirit. President Spencer W. Kimball taught that worship is an individual responsibility. During his April 1991 priesthood session address, Elder Gosland told a story of President Kimball's teachings in action.
8: President Kimball said that worship is an individual responsibility, and regardless of what is said from the pulpit, if one wishes to worship the Lord in spirit and in truth, he may do so. If the service is a failure to you, you have failed. No one can worship for you. You must do your own waiting upon the Lord. One youth described how he first experienced the spirit of worship. He had been marginally active through his Aaronic priesthood years. When he attended sacrament meeting, He usually sat in the back with a group of his friends, and he was less than the model of reverence. One day, however, he came in a little late, and there were no seats by his friends. He sat alone, and for the first time in his life, he closed his eyes during the prayers. He sang the hymns. He listened to the sacrament prayers, and he paid attention to the speakers. About midway through the first speaker, he found tears welling up in his eyes. With some embarrassment, he carefully glanced around. No one else seemed emotional. He didn't know for sure what was happening to him, but the experience changed his life. It was during that meeting that he really started his spiritual preparation for his mission. He felt something, and fortunately he acted and thus sustained those feelings. I want to especially emphasize one important desire you should cultivate.
7: In order to feel the spirit of reverence more fully in our meetings, we should focus on the simplicity of the gospel. By concentrating on the ordinances being performed and feeling gratitude for the blessing of participating, our hearts will be filled with reverence. The things of the world will melt away, and we will feel the spirit more fully. During his April 1990 General Conference address, Elder Ballard told a story of a righteous group of saints whose humble reverence was inspiring to him.
9: Last month, Elder Charles Didier and I visited the saints and missionaries in Trinidad and Tobago, Guyana, Suriname, and French Guiana. We dedicated each of these lands for establishing the Lord's work. We see a vast difference between the humble circumstances in areas where the church is still in its tender infancy and the circumstances we are accustomed to in areas where the church is stable and mature. When we visited Suriname, we met most of the members and learned that the couple missionaries serving there, Elder and Sister Lindbergh, had taught them the gospel using a series of simple teaching and learning methods. They had no momentous or spectacular events or activities, only daily spiritual experiences resulting from their sensitive response to the promptings of the Spirit. A new missionary couple, Brother and Sister Don Rapier, arrived in Suriname one day ahead of Elder Didier and me. So they met the saints for the first time along with us. We held four sacrament meetings in homes of the saints on the Sunday we were there. Elder Rapier shared his feelings about blessing the sacrament in the humble home of one of our new converts. He said, quote, "This was the most humble circumstance that I had ever been in my life. The house was made of mostly short pieces of lumber. No electricity, no running water. The roof was corrugated sheets. The house and the yard were clean. The place where we held our sacrament meeting was under the overhang in front of the house. The members and the brethren sat on wooden boards that were laid on bricks. The sacrament table was a small wooden stand that was set on top of a piece of linoleum covering the dirt floor. The sacrament cloths were very simple and very clean. As I knelt down to bless the sacrament, I was overwhelmed with the spirit of love that I had quickly developed for this people. I thought surely our Savior was pleased that he was being remembered in such humble circumstances. I thought of our chapels at home. I could never have appreciated the sacrament there like I can now after this special experience. I also observed that it might take several years before these sweet, humble members would fully realize the significance of having two general authorities, one an apostle, in their home blessing them and their family." Close quote. Brother Rapier's experience touched deeply each one of us who was there. After the fourth sacrament meeting, my mind reflected upon the words of the Lord, "Wherefore, be not weary in well-doing, for ye are laying the foundation of a great work, and out of small things proceedeth that which is great."
7: We can experience the joys of reverence outside of church as well. We should also create an environment for the Spirit in our homes. Elder L. Tom Perry, during his October 1990 conference address, taught the importance of reverence in our families.
10: It is during family home evenings, which are a part of our home life, where children are taught that there are special times, not only in church, but also at home, when we learn of our Heavenly Father, and when everyone needs to be on his best behavior. Behavior learned at home determines behavior in church meetings. A child who has learned to pray at home understands that he must be quiet and still during prayers in worship service. One Sunday, my granddaughter Diana, who was just 4 years old, was sitting next to her father in church. Diana sat reverently, enjoying the comfort of her father's arm, holding her close to him. However, when the bishop stood up and announced the sacrament hymn, Diana gently lifted her father's arm from off her shoulder and placed it in his lap. Then she sat up straight and folded her arms. She looked over at her father and encouraged him to do the same. Diana's message to her father was perfectly clear. She was telling him to turn his complete and total attention to the Savior. This is the message a reverent attitude always conveys. And when reverent attitudes abound, reverent behavior will always flourish. I pray that, like Diana, we may all strive to develop reverent attitudes so that we may serve God reverently and with godly fear.
7: Even the world around us gives us reasons to feel reverence in our hearts. All of creation is filled with beauty and majesty. When we contemplate it, we feel reverence and awe for the power and love of our Heavenly Father. During the Sunday morning session of the April 1988 General Conference, Elder M. Russell Ballard told a personal experience of his reverence for the creative power of the Lord.
9: My family and I recently experienced a simple but impressive observation of one of God's creations. I gave my wife, Barbara, a dozen roses for a Valentine. They were a delicate shade of peach in color and had a rich scent. Barbara put them in a vase and placed them on the table in our family room. As the days passed, the family watched the blossoms unfold from buds to full flower. As I watched this miracle, I became curious about roses. I was amazed to learn from a botanist friend that there are thousands of different varieties of roses. Inside each rose is a giant storehouse of genetic coding that starts as a seed or a slip and then develops roots, stems, thorns, leaves, colors, and blooms. Each rose is a compact chemical processing factory. Using sunlight, the green leaves take carbon dioxide from the air and replace it with oxygen, which we breathe. When other chemicals within the plant react with sunlight, it produces starch that becomes food. As you know, this process is called photosynthesis, and without it, the Earth's atmosphere would soon be devoid of oxygen, and most living things would disappear from the Earth. My friend told me that the chemical energy and the electrical energy our brains were using at that very moment once were sunlight that was absorbed by the chlorophyll in green vegetation we had previously eaten. This experience led me to consider the myriad forms of plant and animal life that thrive in astounding balance upon the earth. My esteem for our little roses took on an element of wonder and reverence. I pondered the power of the creative genius who lovingly provided such marvels for his children. I thought then, how important is it for every human soul to see and appreciate the glory and the grandeur of God in everything about us? Into my mind came the words and message of a beautiful hymn. When through the woods and forest glades I wander, I hear the birds sing sweetly in the trees. When I look down from lofty mountain grandeur and see the brook and feel the gentle breeze, then sings my soul, my Savior God, to thee, how great thou art, how great thou art. I felt a deep reverence for both the creation and the Creator. Reverence may be defined as a profound respect mingled with love and awe. Other words that add to our understanding of reverence include gratitude, honor, veneration, and admiration. The root word revere also implies an element of fear. Thus, reverence might be understood to mean an attitude of profound respect and love with a desire to honor and show gratitude with a fear of breaking faith or offending. In the book of Moses, we read, "And behold, all things have their likeness, and all things are created and made to bear record of me, both things which are temporal and things which are spiritual, things which are in the heavens above and things which are on the earth, and things which are in the earth and things which are under the earth, both above and beneath, all things bear record of me." Truly, the heavens and the earth and all things in them evidence the handiwork of God, their Creator. In the Book of Mormon, we learn of Korihor, an Antichrist who was brought to the prophet Alma. He asked for a sign of God's existence before he would believe. But Alma said unto him, "Thou hast had signs enough. Will ye tempt your God? Will ye say, show unto me a sign, when ye have the testimony of all these thy brethren, and also all the holy prophets? The scriptures are laid before thee, yea, and all things denote there is a God, yea, even the earth and all things that are upon the face of it, yea, and its motion, yea, and also all the planets which move in their regular form, do witness there is a supreme Creator."
7: During his same April 1988 address, Elder Ballard told a story of one man who had a unique experience with the majesty of God.
9: "Astronauts viewing the Earth from space have stated how incredibly beautiful it is and how alive it appears. United States Senator Jake Garn wrote of his experience in space, quote, "It is impossible for me to describe the beauty of the Earth. It is a breathtaking, awe-inspiring spiritual experience. To view the Earth from space while traveling at 25 times the speed of sound. I could also look into the blackness of the vacuum of space and see billions of stars and galaxies millions of light years away. The universe is so vast as to be impossible to comprehend. But I did comprehend the hand of God in all things. I felt His presence throughout my 7 days in space. I know God created this earth and the universe. I know that we are His children wherever we live on the earth, without regard to our nationality or the color of our skin. Most importantly, I know that God lives and is the Creator of us all." Close quote.
7: Finding awe in all of God's creations can fill us with reverence for His power and love. As we look inward, however, we find an even greater cause for reverence and awe. In his same address, Elder Ballard talked about the majesty of our lives.
9: "When we look to see the evidence of creation all around us, from a grain of sand to the majestic planets, we begin to realize that we are the greatest of all God's creations. We are created in His image." I was joyfully reminded of this fact 3 weeks ago when our 24th grandchild was born. I was again filled with wonder and love to hold this precious infant in my arms, to contemplate the miracle of birth, and to see a child born into mortality who had come so recently from the presence of our Father in heaven. The gift of new life brings a profound feeling of reverence. Parents and other family members are drawn closer together. Even little children sense a feeling of awe and wonder. They want to hold the baby, touch it, run their hands over its warm, soft head, or extend a finger for it to grasp and hold. Welcoming this new little spirit into our family circle brought home once more to me the incredible truth. I realized again that God created the earth in all its magnificent glory, not as an end in itself, but for us, his children. Indeed, we are his children, his offspring, and he is the father of our spirits. We sometimes feel great respect and reverence for creative genius as expressed in great art or music. How much more should we revere the power and majesty of our divine Creator? We may stand in awe of man's creations of beautiful buildings or bridges, but remember the Apostle Paul's words to the Hebrews, who said, "He who hath builded the house hath more honor than the house. For every house is builded by some man, but he that built all things is God." Those who feel no reverence for the creation and the divine attributes of God likely will have little appreciation for other sacred things. Such a lack of veneration for God's creations may diminish until a person becomes totally insensitive to the feelings of others. This, I'm afraid, is the condition in some parts of the world. When we consider people who are irreverent, we may think of those who lack manners, sensitivity, and courtesy, and who show little or no respect for the finer things or for sacred things. Perhaps some lack reverence for life and for their fellow men because they do not understand who they are and what they have the potential to become.
7: Reverence is definitely more than just quietly sitting. Reverence is so much more than an outward manifestation. Reverence is gratitude. Reverence is love. Reverence is testimony. Reverence is a heart filled with the Spirit. As we try to be more like the Savior in our lives, we'll feel our love and reverence for Him grow. The relationship that results between us and the Savior truly is the soul of true religion.
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11: And then this third challenge is the arrival of crickets. 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
12: 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I'm Ben Godfrey.
13: And I'm Shaylin Back. We're so glad that you're here to join us today as we discuss Chapter 7 from Saints, Keep Up Good Courage. And this is Saints Volume 2.
12: Today in the studio, we have a wonderful guest with us. We have Jenny Lund, who is the director of the Historic Sites Division in the Church History Department in Salt Lake City. Welcome, Jenny.
11: Thanks so much. I'm happy to be here.
12: Jenny, before we begin, can you tell us a little bit about the Historic Sites Division, what your work is that you do there, and help our listeners get to know you just a little bit?
11: Sure. So our division is responsible for helping create and shape the interpretation at historic sites. So we do the research. Sometimes it involves archaeological research. Sometimes it's research in the archival collections or photographs and maps that help us know what the site was like at the time an event of significance happened. And then we help shape that site, number one, to protect it, and two, to help visitors be able to engage with the site when they visit.
12: And where are the sites, just for our listeners who might not know all the sites that are official historic sites of the church?
11: We have about 24 spread out across the United States, from the Joseph Smith Birthplace in Vermont to the Mormon Battalion Visitor Center in San Diego, California.
13: Are there any particular projects or sites that you're working on right now that you'd want to tell us about?
11: So there's a project in Nauvoo, which visitors will see on the ground. We've already started construction on a few things. It's called the Temple Legacy District, and it will really be talking about the history of the temple, the construction of the temple, and the meaning of the temple to Latter-day Saints.
13: That sounds so neat.
12: Well, we are delighted to have you with us, Jenny. Jenny is a powerhouse, I have to tell you, in the church history department. She's incredible to work with. She has a fantastic team that cares for and helps us understand our historic sites. And I'm just super happy.

0: the Saints.
1: So that first winter and the ensuing spring is an extremely difficult time. And sometimes we think, oh, winter's got to be the worst, but that's not necessarily true. It was more the spring when the foodstuffs had decreased even lower because now they've eaten a lot more food. And the possibility of starvation is more on people's minds. In addition, it was a really late frost. So that caused some additional problems because stuff they had planted then froze. And then they have to replant if they've got enough seed to do so. So they're starting to think it's going to be real tenuous what kind of a harvest they're going to get. And remember, they've not planted anything in these valleys before, so they're not totally sure how many cycles of crops you'll get if you plant hay, how many cuttings of hay do you get.
0: Right.
1: They're not exactly sure exactly when they're going to be able to harvest. And so those are real challenges.
2: Something that I thought was interesting was, okay, we meet someone named John Smith. He's Joseph Smith's uncle and George Albert Smith's dad. And he's called as the stake president in Salt Lake. And so in talking about him, I want to talk about the duties of a stake president in the 1800s versus stake presidents today, because his responsibility, one of them was to figure out how to feed all these people, and he was very involved in that, and there were 1,700 people in his stake. So there's a quote from the book that we'll listen to just to kind of set up this situation.
3: Yet John also wrote openly about the challenges in the city. Several saints had already become discontented with life in the valley and left for California. That winter, a group of Indians who had long hunted for food in Utah Valley drove off and killed some of the saints' cattle. Violence nearly broke out, but the saints and the Indians negotiated peace. Of greatest concern, however, was the lack of food. In November, John had authorized a company of men to travel to the California coast to purchase livestock, grain, and other supplies.
1: So the duties of a stake president were, in this situation, very, very different because he has to be concerned about all the temporal needs of the community, not just spiritual needs, but all of the temporal needs, as well as the dangers and the unknowns that they will face settling in this valley, which had not yet been inhabited by Anglo settlers before. Certainly Native Americans had traversed these valleys and lived in these valleys for generations. But for a group of Anglo settlers from the eastern United States to come out here and settle, there were a lot of unknowns that he, as stake president, is going to have to grapple with. If you notice, the book says he's probably the oldest man in the valley, and he's 66. So that's an interesting feature that they pull out, because in the 19th century, once you hit about 50, at that point they started to consider you elderly. That's very different than the way we would consider people today.
0: Right.
1: But at his age, that's why the book kind of makes a point about that, is because he is probably the oldest man in the community, and he's all of a sudden having to shoulder all these burdens which normally wouldn't be placed on somebody in that age range.
2: Wow.
4: So in 1848, gold is discovered in California. Can you tell us about how members of the church were involved in that discovery and what that meant for the early saints?
1: It's interesting that several members of the Mormon Battalion, who had now been dismissed from their service, so they were veterans of the Mormon Battalion, had gone north to an area around the Sacramento area and gotten jobs with John Sutter building a mill on the American River. And so they were up there working on this mill race when the man in charge of building the mill, John Marshall, looked down in the mill and he saw some flecks of something and didn't quite know what it was. So he pulls it out and finds some more and then yells, "Gold, we found gold." And that is the point that starts the gold rush. And actually, it's the Mormon Battalion veterans, one in particular, Henry Bigler, who was keeping a diary that actually documents the date. That's the only reason we know the exact date on which that was happened, because of his diary. So several of the Mormon Battalion veterans, others who had kind of were working in other places, they're waiting for the snows to melt. They're waiting to get outfits together so that they can cross the Sierra Nevada and get to the Salt Lake Valley, or to go on to their families in the Midwest around Omaha and Council Bluffs. But they spend that time, many of them come up to that area hunting for gold, looking for gold in the river, and many of them find it. It also creates a stir in San Francisco.
4: I used to live in Folsom, California.

0: And when I moved there, I, of course, knew about the finding of gold, and I knew that the Mormon battalion folks had been involved. But lo and behold, there's a Mormon Island State Park in California to this day. And during the last drought in California, Lake Folsom, which has been dammed, it drained enough that they actually went out and did some excavation work out on Mormon Island. So it's actually still there, you know, Mormon Island State Park in California at the very spot.
1: That's right, exactly. And that's where some of these Mormon Battalion veterans were camped. They certainly weren't the only ones there, but it got the nickname Mormon Island, and it just stuck.
0: That's pretty amazing. Let's listen to a quote here from the book that talks about the California Saints and what Addison Pratt observed.
2: Like many other California Saints, Addison Pratt prospected for gold at a place called Mormon Island while he waited for snow to melt from the trail over the Sierra Nevada mountains. To make more money, Sam had convinced the veterans to give him 30% of all the gold discovered in the area, supposedly to purchase cattle for the Saints in the Salt Lake Valley. Addison doubted any money from Mormon Island would ever go toward helping the church. In the months he had lived in San Francisco, Addison had observed that Sam, for all his professions of faith and devotion, was becoming more and more interested in self-promotion and getting rich than in the kingdom of God.
0: So, Jenny, we met Sam Brannan earlier when the Saints took the Brooklyn. What's happening with Samuel Brannan here that Addison calls him Sam in that quote?
1: So Sam Brannan is really an interesting figure. It makes you wonder how sincere his faith was even in the beginning sometimes about the decisions he makes. He was seen as a tyrant on board the Brooklyn by many of those Saints. The conflict became so high there was supposedly risk of a mutiny on board the ship. And he arrives in California and he's just blown away by how fabulous California is. This is not an unknown to people at the time, so the Saints who were on their way to Utah would have heard all these rumors about how high the grass grows in California and how temperate the climate is, and you can raise crops year-round. And that the idea of California in America at the time was that California was this land of golden opportunity here, but it's also really distant and very difficult. So then after the gold discovery, that just propels people there. Not only is this beautiful land where you can raise crops and run cattle and have all these things you need and accessibility to the ocean, but my goodness, there's gold too. And that's what just really drives this influx of visitors. Sam Brannan, I think, is really just caught up in that whole idea that California is the golden place. And now that gold is discovered, he's off chasing gold.
3: And that, it sounds like he drove people to want to leave sooner. You know, how he was reacting with the gold and wanting to take 30%. They just wanted to meet their families and leave for Utah.
1: So, yes, those battalion veterans had been separated a long time, and they'd made a real sacrifice. That journey across the American Southwest was extremely difficult. Very, very long infantry march under very harsh circumstances, and they just wanted to get back to their families, and they were worried about their families, wherever they were, whether they were in the Midwest or whether some of them had come on to the Salt Lake Valley. And so they wanted to get home. But Addison Pratt, obviously, he's expressing that he's got some concerns. He's seeing something in Sam Brannan that causes him concern.
0: Well, and at this point, correct me if I'm wrong, but after the Brooklyn landed, Samuel Brannan and others went with him over Donner's Pass. Didn't they find the Donner Party?
1: So Sam Brannan did find the Donner Party. So he was aware of those issues that the Donner Party had experienced.
0: And then and then he came and told Brigham, you've got to come on to California.
1: Yes, it's this great place. What are you doing stopping here? Come on.
0: And when Brigham tells him, Samuel, we're not going to California, he turns and returns to California anyway. So maybe this is another reason why Addison may be questioning is, I don't know if he knew that Brigham Young had told him we're not going to California, but he's already started to go against the Prophet's counsel.
1: And it seems like Brigham Young, who I think is really pretty astute sense of people, it looks like Brigham Young's already starting to raise his eyebrows about Sam Brannan and what's going on here. He doesn't really engage in Sam's enthusiasm or anything. Other people are think, oh, this sounds like a good idea, but Brigham Young does not.
3: So in 1848, we have saints in California and we have saints that are coming to Utah from more eastern places. So what is it like when they get to the valley? I know some people said that it was a paradise, but there was one person, her name's Harriet Young. She described it as not a paradise. I like what she said. She said, "Weak and weary as I am, I would rather go 1,000 miles farther than remain in such a forsaken place as this." And her husband felt the same way. And so they just feel heartsick about this place. So tell us what's going on.
1: So I think if you came from the eastern United States and came from land which was either lush forests, as some did in upstate New York and other places, or were in areas of the Midwest, which is just really fabulous farmland, it would be a shock to think of settling and making a home in a valley with a giant salt lake, not a real lake, but a giant salt lake, and what they saw here. Now, we sometimes over-exaggerate and we say, oh, it was a desert. Well, the Salt Lake Valley isn't a desert. It's called a steppe land, which is a grassland. So when the pioneers came into the Salt Lake Valley, what they would have seen is on the floor of the valley, mostly grass. On the hillsides, it was probably a lot of sagebrush, looks somewhat like it does now. And then along the creek beds, there would have been cottonwood trees, but not a lot of trees, just you'd be able to pick out each of those creek lines in the valley by the row of cottonwoods that were there. So that looked really different. On the other hand, the land was good. The grass, some people said it was so high it could tickle the bellies of the horses. Mm-hmm. So that is tall, lush grassland. And so it was a good place to settle. But it probably looked really barren and foreboding. And the thought of being here so isolated from other communities and any opportunity to buy any goods, any merchants, anything that another community could supply you was something that was probably very daunting.
3: Harriet and her husband, to their credit, they built a home, they planted crops, and they just kept up their courage and they said they were hoping for the best. However, we'll hear from the book what happens to them.
2: On May 27th, 1848, however, swarms of wingless crickets descended on the valley from the mountains and swept across the Young's yard at an alarming speed. The crickets were large and black, with armor-like shells and long antennae. They consumed the Young's bean patch and peas in a matter of minutes. Harriet and Lorenzo tried to beat the crickets back with handfuls of brush, but there were too many. The insects soon spread far and wide, feeding ravenously on the saints' crops, leaving dry stalks where corn or wheat used to be. The saints did everything they could think of to stop the crickets. They smashed them. They burned them. They tried hitting pots and pans together, hoping the noise would drive them away. They dug deep trenches and tried to drown them or block their paths. They prayed for help. Nothing seemed to work.
0: Jenny, this is an episode that sometimes we have heard it called the miracle of the gulls. And sometimes it feels like maybe that story's gotten compressed down to just a moment. But this wasn't just one moment. Tell us a little bit more about the background, what had happened before the crickets, and what's going on here.
1: So the story of the crickets is a part of a larger story about the difficulty of raising crops the first year in the valley. And so there were a series of frosts that went late, went into May. The last frost was in May. And that can really be devastating when you're planting crops that you hope to harvest in July or August. And so there was a delay in the crops, and they probably lost some of the seed that they'd planted. So that made it difficult. And then you have this uncertainty around how we're going to get irrigation water to everything that we've planted. So that was an additional challenge because they knew there would not be a great deal of rainfall in this valley in the summertime. And then this third challenge that occurs in May is the arrival of crickets. I think people today have a hard time imagining, but the best analogy I can make is think of a horror movie you've seen with the insects just moving on you in hundreds of thousands, if not millions of them, just moving towards you. And that is what the experience looked like.
0: And I can tell you literally from firsthand experience, I grew up and we had a farm near Malad, Idaho. And during the time I grew up, there was a summer that we had a Mormon cricket invasion. Mm-hmm. And we had I'm not kidding you, we had this little farmhouse that was out there. And when we arrived, the entire side of the house was just moving. I mean, literally like a horror movie, just black and moving in this flock kind of motion. It was, it was so horrible. And they were everywhere. Like the road was literally slick.
1: Yes.
0: From so many smashed bugs on the roadway. And of course, you know, we had pesticides and things that we could try to take care of it. But I can totally empathize. If you are hungry, when you watch your bean patch and one of these clouds of horrible black beasts comes along and just devours it, it's terrible.
3: When you've already been discouraged trying to get water to it and trying to build it from nothing. And even one man, he said, I've stopped building my mill because there will be no grain to grind. But then the stake president, John, who we've talked about, he just said, go ahead with your mill. If you do so, you'll be blessed. And he just says that it'll be a source of endless joy. But I can't imagine feeling that hope when you're just watching not only your livelihood, but your source of food.
1: Yes.
3: Just being devoured.
1: And this goes on for several weeks. And they try everything they can think of. So they try burning fields. They try drowning them, digging ditches and drowning the crickets. They try beating them. They send little children out with hammers and brooms and anything hard to pound on the crickets. And they try and make as much headway as they can. And it's like they make no difference at all. The bugs just seem to keep coming. So that's kind of the situation they're in, and it's very dire. They're talking about the real potential of starvation, and some people are saying we should go to California. That's what they're saying, is we need to leave this place behind and go to California and escape all of this.
0: And then we do have some relief that comes in the form of what we now call the miracle of the gulls. Tell us about that and how we know about that from the time.
1: So in quite a dramatic incident, Charles C. Rich, who was a counselor to President Smith in the stake presidency, stood up on a wagon and he starts to talk to them. And just as he's starting to talk, all of a sudden these seagulls start flying overhead. And pretty soon it's just waves and waves of seagulls. And the seagulls light on the fields where the crickets are and they start eating the crickets. And then they pick up and they fly out to a water source. And then what they do is they regurgitate the undigestible parts of the cricket, and then they come back for more. And so this is just an incredible phenomenon to the saints who are there in the valley to see this, these seagulls responding like that and eating the crickets. So we have a number of diaries and lots of reminiscences that talk about this incident. And many of people say, you know, the Lord's hand was in this. President Smith writes to Brigham Young and says, we feel like the Lord's hand was in this. The broader perspective is it didn't save all the crops. Sometimes we give it more credit than the incident had. Sometimes
0: sure.
1: We say, oh, it saved every bit of grain. No, it didn't. But I think the real thing that it did is it gave the saints hope. They felt like they were being blessed and that there was hope that they could survive this instant. And many of those people who were talking about going to California didn't go. Some did, but most didn't. And so they stayed.
0: I love that perspective, Jenny. And I would invite our readers, you can go to the footnotes in Saints Volume 2. You can actually check the sources. It links over to the Church History Library catalog. You can read from some of those original sources and see for yourself what the saints at that time said. For me, reading this story again, I took something new that I hadn't seen before. Sometimes when I remember thinking about the miracle of the gulls in the past, I would think, there's a problem. They said a prayer. Heavenly Father fixed it. And really, it was more like there was frost, then there was water issues, then they had the crickets, and then weeks later, they received some relief enough for hope. And that truly, it gives me a new perspective to know that when I need answers to my prayers, that oftentimes it takes a while, and when the answer comes, it won't necessarily solve all my problems right away, but it's enough to give me hope to move forward. I love that part about this story, so thank you for sharing that with us.
3: That's a great insight.
0: We have another story, too.
3: So meanwhile, let's go to winter quarters. We have some saints in winter quarters, and Louisa Pratt is there with her daughters. And we talked earlier about Addison Pratt, her husband, who's in California, and he's going to be making his way to Salt Lake. Hopefully they're going to meet. Jenny, tell us about Louisa. What's her situation like as she's trying to decide when to make that journey to Salt Lake?
1: Louisa's really in quite desperate circumstances because her husband has been away on a mission for, at this point, almost a total of 5 years. He's went to the South Pacific, to Tahiti, and he is now back in the United States and planning to work his way east. And so she's uncertain. So does she know he's actually there in California, and will he meet her in the Salt Lake Valley? I think that's certainly the hope. She's got to get a wagon. She's got to get the animals to drive the wagon. If my memory's right, she was living in somebody else's house in Nauvoo. And then in winter quarters, she's living in a dugout. So she just doesn't have a lot of resources. Plus, she became very ill. A lot of people living in winter quarters became quite ill, and she had scurvy, which, as a result, some of her front teeth had fallen out. Mm-hmm. So she's been very ill, dealing with all of these challenges. And then she has to get the wherewithal together and then drive a team west. Now, Brigham Young is very aware of her. He knows that her husband has been a missionary, and he comes to the rescue with help getting her outfitted with the goods she needs to make the trip, getting her flour to support her family. And if my memory's right, he arranges for the church to provide an extra set of oxen, extra team, so that she can make that journey, and hires a driver for her. So she's got somebody to drive those oxen all the way to the Salt Lake Valley. But it's a long ways. It's more than 1,000 miles journey across what in their minds is the wilderness. You have to remember, not a lot of people have taken this trip yet.
3: And about how long is that taking the saints at this point?
1: So the very first company, took them 111 days to go from winter quarters to the Salt Lake Valley. So roughly, if you think in the terms of 3 months, particularly that first group, and then the second year, this big group that Louise is going to be a part of, their problem is they have so many people, so many cattle, so many sheep, that it is hard to move quickly. So it takes a long, long time for that company to move across the country.
0: A lot of people found the journey to be difficult. It wasn't a lot of fun, but it wasn't entirely just dreadful. And one of the things that I really liked about Louisa, she seems to be one of these people that she can have a positive attitude even when there's pretty difficult circumstances. I love this quote from the book where it says, "At first, Louisa found little joy in traveling, but soon she took pleasure in seeing the green prairie grass, the colorful wildflowers, and the dappled patches of ground along the riverbanks. The gloom on my mind wore gradually away," she recorded, "and there was not a more mirthful woman in the whole company." I think that's such an awesome picture to have of her, even in these trying circumstances, on her own, with all of these problems and difficulties, she's actually finding joy in the journey. And I think that's something possibly we can all learn from.
1: I think Louisa is a good example of what the typical experience for a pioneer was. Yes, the journey is difficult. It is stressful. But they're also having one of the great adventures, not only of their own life, but of people in America in that time, to be able to go west. For those who did not encounter great difficulties, like some of the handcart pioneers or other companies that faced incredible difficulty or tragedy, they have a fairly pleasant journey west. Her company does. And so what you see is her exulting in this experience of this grand adventure and just being stunned at the beauty and the grandeur of the American West.
0: The immensity of it.
1: The immensity. You see the diaries and the reminiscences. They talk about the heights of the mountains. They've never seen anything like this before. And the buffalo roaming on the prairie. And all these sights and sounds that are new and different and exciting.
3: And I love this imagery of her. So it was 2 months into their journey, they stopped at Independence Rock. So she and her daughters, they climbed up to the top of the rock, and they saw names of other travelers that were etched in and painted on. And she just had previously felt so alone. And then she realized, you know, not only when she's looking around, is God with them? That makes her not feel alone, but she feels the company of people who've gone before and that will certainly come after. And I just feel like that's inspiring to me, thinking of the legacy of everyone that's gone before. And so in my difficulties, I'm not alone. There's so many people who have paved the way. And I love that this example that she is.
1: She's part of this grand pageant of history, if you will.
0: So, Jenny, that first spring in the Valley, can you tell us a little bit about what that was like?
1: Well, I think the best way to encapsulate that experience is a story that Eliza R. Snow told in her reminiscence about the first couple of years in the Valley. And she talked about how in that spring, the rains came, and they were living in log cabins or adobe cabins, all of which had brush and dirt roofs. And so here she is living in this cabin, and the rains come, and they're just a heavy downpour. And she talks about one night she spent sitting up in bed, holding an umbrella over her head, as the water just poured through those willows and dirt down, and the rocks that were in the dirt would just clink down. She could hear them clink on the floor, and that would startle the mice, who would run around and squeal. And she said, what a setting that was. Or she called it was a scene most romantic, is the word she used. Now, not romantic in the way used today, but romantic in the way of, wasn't this a picturesque or an unusual scene to record? But that's a good way to encapsulate that experience. It was new. It was difficult. The setting wasn't ideal. The accommodations weren't ideal. But, you know, you get this sense from Eliza that she's making the best of it. She remembers it fondly years later when she's not soaking wet, how comical it was, and gives you that sense of, yeah, you can get through this thing. You look back. At the time, it could be seen as a terrible event, but looking back, it becomes comical. And, you know, we all go through those scenes where we face challenges, and the funniest stories we tell are things that weren't funny at the time.
0: Right, the terrible things that happened to us.
3: Their optimism is incredible. I can't even imagine.
0: Well, Jenny Lund, we are so grateful you had an opportunity to come and talk with us today. 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I'm Ben Godfrey.
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7: Welcome to the Teaching No Greater Call program, a production of The Church of Jesus Christ of Latter-day Saints. I'm Brother Russell T. Osgathorpe of the General Sunday School Presidency. Today we're going to talk about teaching and learning in the home. With me, I have Amy and Carl White. They're married and both members of the General Sunday School Board. To begin our program on Teaching No Greater Call today, we will listen to a song by the Mormon Tabernacle Choir. It's called How Will They

0: I have always enjoyed this song that the Tabernacle Choir has sung called How Will They Know. This one verse says, how will they grow in wisdom and delight? How will they choose to follow what is right? And then this last one we just heard, how will they live when they at last are grown? What will they give to children of their own? Will they reflect the values we have shown? How will they know as on through life they go? How will they know unless we strive to teach them so? I love these words because this is for parents. I mean, for us as parents, this is what we want for our children, right? We want them to grow up, be strong, be faithful in the church, and have happiness all their life. And this song reminds us of the desire, I think, that all parents have for that. So today we're talking about teaching in the home, how parents can teach in the home, how children can teach each other in the home, how children can teach us, but primarily how we as parents can help our children grow up and be strong and faithful and converted. And this series, of course, on Teaching No Greater Call, if people all have this book on their shelf, and when I went back and looked at it again, I thought, look at all the things in here on teaching in the home, and probably people don't even know that Teaching No Greater Call has a section called Teaching in the Home, but it does, and it's powerful. It has, I think, the main things that we would all like to be concerned about. So teaching children in the home, parents teaching responsibilities, fathers as teachers, mothers as teachers, parents teaching partnership, how parents teach together, teaching through patterns of gospel living, regular occasions for teaching. It just talks about everything. So if you go to this part D of Teaching No Greater Call, there are so many things in here that I think we can draw upon to help our own children in the home. So let's first talk. I think we all know that we're supposed to have family home evening, we're supposed to have scripture study, we're supposed to have family prayer, those kinds of things. And it talks about that in the book. But how have you done that in your family as you've been raising your kids? We've seen a little bit of it because we've known each other. How have you made sure that you have family home evening, for example?
1: I think family home evening is a great example. And when we first got married, we committed to each other that we would hold family home evening every week. And we were really pretty successful with that, but it wasn't always easy. And I think the quality of the family home evenings sometimes were not up to where we would like to hold them out as a model. But I think having made the commitment to each other, and then once we did that and started doing it, then the children really held us to it when we were tempted not to hold a family home evening.
0: So was that just a conversation you had as a husband-wife? You just sat down one day and said, are we going to have family home evening, or how did that happen?
1: You know, it was before we got married, and we talked about it. And
0: really?
1: Said, yeah, these are the kinds of things we want in our family.
0: Huh.
1: And then it was hard to back out of it. You know, but I think there's great power in being out loud about things.
0: About your commitments?
1: Yeah.
0: Is that what you mean?
1: Yeah.
0: So is that how you remember it, Amy? Sometimes
2: yeah,
0: we remember things differently.
2: No, what I remember is that when we would kind of look at each other and say, we can't do it tonight. And the kids would rise up and say, when's family night? We got to have family night. And so we were grateful for that. We were grateful that they kept us on the straight and narrow.
0: That they helped you keep your commitments.
2: That's right. It really was a huge help.
1: You know, and isn't that the real power of the church overall? I mean, whether it's attending sacrament meeting with your friends who help you stay on track with things, or in the family, or in the various callings that we have, I mean, it's really a wonderful organization that enables us to do what we really wanted to do. And, you know, and when you sit back in the calm and think what you really want to do, it's easy to make a commitment. But then in the chaos of life, it sometimes slips away.
0: Which is a lot of chaos.
1: Yeah, you know, and yet having made those commitments, I it's a wonderful thing.
2: Then I think something else is really important about making the commitment is that, you know, sometimes we just beat ourselves up because we haven't done it or we can't get ourselves to do it, and we forget all about praying about it. If we pray, I mean, Heavenly Father is our cheerleader. He wants this to happen. you know, we may feel guilty because we didn't do it, or we feel guilty because we haven't prepared well enough. But there is a lot of strength through prayer. And if parents will pray about what needs to happen in their family, and even a prayer of, we don't want to have family night. Please help me want to. Please help us to have some sort of peace in our family night, some sort of learning. What needs to happen here? And I really believe that prayer is something we don't utilize very well in those crisis situations of every day.
0: It reminds me of Moroni, you know, pray with all the energy of heart that you may be filled with this love. It reminds me that this is the kind of the desire of a parent. I really want my kids to grow up strong. I've got to have the Lord's help to do it. I've got to pray in order to get that help. So you prayed before you had family home evening, not just...
2: I pray every day, and when I had little kids, about every minute and a half to help me get... I mean, I was very dependent on the Lord, because I wasn't... I didn't know how to be a mother. You have a prayer with your family, but me, as a mother, I had a prayer that we'd even pull it off, or that everybody wouldn't be screaming, or, you know, that part of the prayer wasn't answered. But the part of the prayer that was answered was, you can do this, you know, and I'd get an idea that it was, I can't say that we prepared a week in advance for our family nights. You know, that didn't happen very often.
1: You know, and I think lots of our family nights, looking back, as I said before, we're not model family nights. And I think it reminds me of the part in the Book of Mormon where it talks about how the Nephites prayed that their burdens would be removed, and instead the Lord made their burdens seem light. They had the same burdens. And I think one of the blessings that happens when you're praying is that your children often see and feel and experience things out of proportion to how good they are. I mean, or they remember things so much better. I mean, it wasn't family night, but I'm reminded as we talk about this that when our kids were 6 and under, the oldest ones, I decided that I was going to spend, we had 4 children at that point, no, 5, and I decided that one afternoon a week I would come home, when I came home from work, the first 30 minutes home from work would belong to, Monday was Becca and Tuesday was Ruth. You know, I'd like to say we did it all during the time that they grew up, but it probably lasted for a month. I mean, it wasn't all that long before life took over. And years later, Becca was reflecting on her childhood, and she said, Dad, remember when I was little and every Monday afternoon was mine? I so appreciated that. You know? And it reminds me how Heavenly Father helps us to sort out and grasp onto the things which are great. And I think family night's like that. I mean, our kids remember family night very positively, not because they were all great, but because Heavenly Father helps them to focus on the good parts and to be built by
0: it. So what did you do with Becca, like, on Mondays?
1: Whatever she wanted to do. I mean, the thing I remember the most was she had just learned how to ride a bike. Uh-huh. And so we took bike rides. Or we worked on a little project, the rule was that I would come home and it would be her time.
0: So whatever she wanted.
1: Yeah.
0: Yeah.
1: Yeah.
0: Yeah. That's great. What about family prayer? This is another thing that all members of the church know, that we should have family prayer every day, but a lot of people have a hard time getting it going and keeping it going. How did that work in your home?
1: You know, I think linking it to structure again. You know, morning, our mornings were much more successfully structured than our evenings. And so morning was scripture study, family prayer, and singing hymns. And as you well know, Russ, we are not a musical family. And so our kids still have fond memories of singing songs together in the morning. But we did it every morning.
0: Really?
1: And
0: I've always said it doesn't matter if you can sing or not. The important thing is to sing anyway.
1: Was that ever true with us?
0: Yeah.
1: You know, but they remember very well. I remember. And we tried lots of different things with both scripture study and family prayer and with singing. But the one I remember is where, I can't remember whose idea it was, but they said, let's just start at the back of the hymn book and we'll sing page 329 this morning, and 328 tomorrow morning, and 327 the next morning. And, or 326. I mean, we just marched back
0: right,
1: through
0: backwards.
1: The book.
0: Huh.
1: And, you know, and as bad as we are at music, I mean, I'm sure many of those songs bore no resemblance. But having a structure, and it's the same.
0: You went through every hymn of the book?
1: Yeah, yeah.
0: You did?
1: Yeah.
2: It was really sad. I mean, it was.
0: Well, yeah. Probably no one's ever done that in the history of the church. When I was a stake president, I used to ask our high council, I said, let's sing this song because we never sing this song. One time, one of the high counselors said, President Osgathorpe, could we do Put Your Shoulder to the Wheel or something? Could we do something we've seen before? Yeah, because nobody even knows the tunes.
1: Yeah.
0: So you went through the whole hymn book during family home evenings.
1: Or during morning scripture.
0: During morning scripture. Oh, morning scripture.
2: That no one knowing the tunes didn't have anything to do with us.
0: Because the tunes didn't matter.
2: Because we didn't know how to read music or.
0: But you went through all those words.
2: But we went through all the words
0: and we sang.
2: We sang.
0: You sang.
2: In
0: yeah.
2: some fashion.
0: But that's really kind of amazing. We do sing, you know, in our family.
1: Right.
2: Yeah, you do.
0: But
1: I'm sure it would have sounded much different.
0: But we've never thought of doing anything like that. Yeah. I mean, every hymn in the book, you actually made it through the whole?
1: I'm pretty sure we did.
2: Yeah. We had a party at the end.
1: Yeah.
2: That's hymn book party.
0: That's amazing. I mean, I think that's absolutely amazing. Every hymn in the book.
1: And, I mean, for a while, we would pull off, we had a cassette tape. It wasn't on the internet at that point, but we would play some of them that we'd never heard before and then try and imitate. And my kids still, I mean, when we weren't doing that, and I was usually leading the singing, and, you know, I would start into it. They would look up and say, Dad, that's not the tune. That's not the way this
2: sounds.
1: That's
2: the thing is the so well-known tunes he doesn't really get.
0: So you'd have a hymn, and then you'd have family prayer? Is that?
1: Yeah. Yeah.
2: And then we'd eat.
0: And then you'd eat.
1: Well, then we had scripture study, and then we'd eat.
2: Yeah.
0: Oh, and then scripture study.
1: Yeah.
0: So let's move to scripture study for a minute. So scripture study is always a challenge for families. One of the things, when I have people ask me sometimes, if I've got a 4-year-old who doesn't read, and I've got a 10-year-old, now what do I do? What do I do for scripture study? How do I make this work in the family? So how did you... You had 5 children under 6 at one point, is that?
1: Yeah, amazing.
0: Yeah, this is heavy duty. Yeah, so how did you, like when they got a little bit older and you had non-readers and readers, what did you do?
1: You know, my recollection is that we didn't focus as well as we should have on the non-readers probably.
2: Yeah, I think we didn't. I think they just sat there.
1: Yeah.
0: They just sat there.
2: I think that's how it happened. And they were getting their backs scratched and getting...
0: But they were feeling good about the whole
2: thing.
0: And they
2: were glad to be together with everyone.
1: They enjoyed it. Yeah. I mean, they knew that's what happened.
2: The non-readers are never the challenge compared to the teenage readers, right?
0: The teenage readers.
2: I mean,
0: so what happened there when you did that with teenage readers?
2: Well, you know, we had an interesting thing. Sometimes I taught scripture study while Carl fixed breakfast. And sometimes we'd switch out and Carl would do scripture study while I fixed breakfast. And... just a little while ago, one of our sons said in church, we always liked it better when Dad did scripture study and Mom fixed breakfast because Dad always put onions and peppers in the eggs and Mom always went on too long. And so so now we know. We didn't know that then. But so it worked out together and it was, you know, we had the same teenage problems that anybody had. But it was an expectation in our house and I think that makes it easier. If it's an expectation that you'll be at scripture study.
0: Did you ever have any resistance?
2: Oh, no.
0: Never. Never, right? Never.
2: Yeah, and there were a couple times we didn't have resistance, actually. So,
0: did you do when there was resistance with a child said, I don't feel like doing it
2: today? You know, what my plan was on resistance was giving them tests. So, you know, we would do some scripture study, I remember we did President Benson's talk on pride. And we went through paragraph, and we'd do like 5 paragraphs or 4 a morning, and then I'd give them a test. And they like that. You know, if they had to be up and present and something that, where they were involved in the learning, then if they had to do something with the learning, they were involved. If they were just sitting there, they were asleep. So we had them
0: so you
2: more
0: got
2: active.
0: Them, you got them actively involved and not just sitting there reading.
2: Yeah, and discussions.
1: And
2: I mean, just like, well, what does this mean? You know, what do we read here? What does this mean? Has this happened at school?
0: So like acting it out or something?
2: Yeah, you did or just really trying to apply it to that very day and the bus ride to school, and what's going to happen on the bus.
1: And we tried lots of different things. The pride talk, I mean, Amy made up worksheets, and the kids still refer back to that. But there were times, I can remember times when we just read, and it wasn't nearly as effective, And so then we tried different things. I remember for a while we focused on topics, and they were doing finding their own scriptures to relate to love or the priesthood or whatever the topic was.
0: So I'm interested in this kind of how you involved them, because so when you involved them, you could involve some of these younger children who didn't read yet.
2: Yes.
0: Yeah.
2: Yeah.
0: Yeah, because they could dress up or
2: And we didn't have time to do it. I mean, that was more a family night thing, because in the morning you don't have time to do a lot of that stuff. But one thing that we did was Carl would do it on a subject, and then they would mark several scriptures like you taught him how to do, I think, and go back and
1: Grant Harrison's.
0: Oh, like the chaining?
2: Yeah, chaining, so they could give a talk on that. And so their scriptures were marked that if they need to give a talk on faith, then they had one prepared that hopefully they would do something.
0: They probably used them on their missions.
2: They probably did. And so, So they get involved in the learning.
1: And I mean, I think with scripture study, at least in our lives, a lot of the key was being willing to try new things and to mix it up. That at least our kids got tired of anything we were doing after a while, and we'd do something different.
2: It kind of went along with chore charts. If there was a chore chart, it would last about 6 weeks before everybody wasn't thrilled with that.
0: A chore
2: kind
0: chart?
2: Of it.
0: Like
2: yes.
0: Yeah.
2: You
0: chores around the house. And you did a chart with...
2: Yeah, and you'd have to think of different ways to do it. You know, pick the job out of a jar, mark the job with a sticker, add up so many jobs to be this or something. And the kids would be interested in that for about 6 weeks, and then you'd go, oh my gosh, I got to think of a new chore chart. And it was the same with scripture study. We got to go a different
0: direction. This reminds me again of in Teaching No Greater Call, where they have that whole section on use a variety of methods.
1: Yeah.
0: It's like, don't just do the same thing over and over and over and over. People get a little tired. Kids get a little tired.
1: Absolutely.
0: But when you change it up, they get excited and say, oh, this is something new. Yeah.
2: Well, and I think scripture study just carries on. Like if you are a week or two later, you're having family dinner and you're talking about something that happened at school, if you can draw back on that scripture study, and often the kids could draw back and say, that's just like Alma, or that's just like Amalickiah, or you know, they would have a teacher that was just like Zizram or something, you know.
0: So for me, two of the things you did that were really great are you actively involved everybody, you got them doing something rather than just sitting a lot of the time, and you related it to their life. Those two things, I mean, those are good principles for all kind of teaching, not just scripture reading in families, but everywhere.
1: Yeah. So.
2: Well, I'd just like to say, too, that I wasn't a working out of the home mother, and I don't know how I would have been able to pull that together if I had to work. And so this isn't, you know, our way is definitely not the only way, for sure, that things happen, and that mothers and fathers can put this together, that where it fits in their life, it can be 15 minutes long or 20 minutes long in the morning or in the evening, and how it works for their own family.
0: But it sounds like one of the things that everybody can do is, like you did, you talked to each other as husband and wife and decided how you wanted to do family home evening, how you wanted to do family prayer, how you wanted to do scripture study. So you were talking about this ongoing.
1: Yeah.
0: Is that accurate?
1: Yeah, absolutely.
2: For sure. Yeah.
1: And, I mean, it was just, you know, I'm not sure exactly how we got into it. We talked about it before we got married, I'm sure. It was just not an option. You know, we were going to do those things.
2: Oh, I know how we got into this. I can remember this. So I was a young mother, and I had four little kids under 3 years old. And I was not bored, because I had so much to do, but it was boring what I was doing. And I was thinking my brain was going to die and waste away, and that I needed to do something more noble and something that caught more attention of people, so that people could tell me I was wonderful. And and there was nothing. I mean, I was filled up every day. I did a church calling, but I was just kind of blue, and I was praying one day for help with that. Just, you know, help me find something to to do with my brain. Help me find something to be creative with, or, you know, help me to be me again. I'm not
0: right,
2: me.
0: Right.
2: And it was just almost like a voice. Teach your children. Huh. They're right there. And I had never thought of that. I had never thought of them as a class. They certainly don't pat you on the back. If you, you know, it's not the... It's not to be in front of a crowd and be clapped at all, but it is suddenly tons more fulfilling than that could have ever been.
0: So, you know, they pat you on your back 20 years later.
2: Yeah.
0: Right?
2: It's,
1: it's delayed gratification.
0: Very delayed. Very delayed.
1: You know, but let me follow up on something Amy just said. That, I mean, I think our kids got more out of that early morning scripture study than I thought at the time. But where they really got a lot was that they saw, particularly Amy, reading the scriptures all the time. You know, when they would come home from school, Amy would be in her chair reading the scriptures. And, I mean, I've had all of the kids mention that to me at different times of, you know, sometimes in awe, sometimes in questioning, but Mom sure reads the scriptures a lot, you know, and so... you know, we talk a lot about teaching by example, and she wasn't doing that to be an example. She was doing it because she loves scriptures.
0: Right,
1: you know?
0: Right.
1: And that came through to the children. I remember when Brigham went on a mission, he talked about how much his mother had influenced him on the scriptures. And, you know, it was a part of the fabric of her life, and the kids picked that up. You know, what you spend most of the time doing is playing golf or gardening or whatever. Kids
0: pick it up.
1: You know,
0: it's so interesting how children, when they're growing up, they look at their parents and think all parents are like this.
1: Yeah,
0: but then at some point, when they're with their friends and other homes, they find out that all parents are quite different.
1: Yeah.
0: And then the example, I think, starts to take more power in their life, become more powerful in their life. They start to say, wow, my mom was always reading the scriptures, and we always had this every morning before we went to school, and some of my friends don't. And they become more grateful for it, I think.
1: Right. So. Yeah. And it has an effect that they don't really understand where it's coming from.
0: No.
1: You know, I mean, we talk sometimes jokingly about sleeping on your scriptures so you'll learn from osmosis. But I think there really is osmosis in a sense of you. Children are enveloped in whatever atmosphere they're enveloped in. And that atmosphere changes and affects them and molds them into the kind of person they become.
0: When they see their father or their mother loving the scriptures, loving the word of God, and talking about it, you know, from time to time in the home, this does something, I think, to kids.
1: Right.
0: It says this is important, this is something that we love. This is how, in a sense, this is one way we love the Lord, is by reading his word.
1: Yeah. You know, and people are different. My father was a rock-solid member of the church, just devoted, served as a bishop, and he was not a reader. You know, I didn't see him read anything my whole life that I remember, you know. He didn't come home and read the paper. He was a worker.
0: Yeah.
1: But he must have been reading them at some point because he knew the scriptures, you know.
0: Right.
1: And
0: right.
1: So even though I didn't see him reading the scriptures, I often heard him talking about the scriptures and using scriptural references to describe something and to talk about with his boys. As I mean, we spent a lot of time working with Dad. And as we would do that, he would explain what he was doing by using a scripture about it. And so I knew he loved them, even though I didn't see him reading them. And so I guess the point I wanted to make is people are different. They have different styles.
0: Right.
1: But
0: yeah, my dad was similar in many ways. I didn't see him reading the scriptures a lot, but when he was called on a stake mission, I remember him. I would come home from school, and he would be in the evening, every evening, reading the missionary lessons that he was going to teach that evening. And I thought, wow, he is into this, you know, because he wasn't normally a reader. My mother was, but he wasn't. But he was very much into those missionary lessons, and it left an impression on me as a child.
1: You know, one of the other things we did for a little while, and again, I want to emphasize that what Amy said about variety and how you approach it, at least in our family, we had to switch it out frequently. But one of the things we did for a while was memorizing scriptures. And so we weren't covering a lot of ground, but we would focus and spend time during that morning on the same scripture.
0: They would all memorize the same verse.
1: And they found that, you know, some were better than others. You know, Allison could memorize, you know. But
0: yeah. But they all did it.
1: Yeah.
0: And they liked it.
1: Absolutely.
0: Yeah. We don't do too much of that anymore. I sometimes think we could do more of it. None of us want to memorize a verse and not know the meaning of it. This is a problem. When you've got that inside your heart, I mean, this is like the scriptures say, written on your heart. You can write the words of God on your heart. This is, that's why we have this phrase, learn by heart. It's a great thing to commit these to memory.
1: It is a great phrase, too.
0: Yeah, learn by heart,
1: And the same with the hymns. As you know, Russ, we're a horseback riding family. A number of times when we've been out on a ride with four or five of the kids, one of them or I will start singing a hymn, and then everyone will join in. And it's a marvelous thing.
0: To singing on horseback. We sang, we just didn't sing on horseback. No horses.
2: I was just thinking, I was reading in Alma. I mean, it sounds like all I do is read the scriptures, but I really did other things in my life. But I think the more crisis you're in, for me, the more crisis I was in, I turned the scriptures, and I really feel a help. Just even if I've not seen it on the page, I'm feeling the Spirit why that's happening. And I've needed to feel that a lot in my life. Last week I was reading in Alma about the stripling warriors. And it was kind of the first time that I looked at the mothers. The mothers, I believe how it is the sons doubted nothing that their mothers said. And he said they did not fear death and they did not think... And they did think more upon the liberty of their fathers than they did on their lives, and they had been taught by their mothers that if they did not doubt, God would deliver them. And they rehearsed unto me the words of their mothers, saying, "We do not doubt, our mothers knew it." And I thought, I wonder why they didn't doubt their mothers knew it. I mean, what kind of mothers would be able to teach their kids so thoroughly that they didn't doubt the mothers? And then I thought about, who are these mothers? Well, these mothers were wives that were married to Lamanites that were killing people all the time. That was something they'd come home after dinner after or after

0: and buried deep into the ground their weapons against people, you know, that they could use against people. And I thought, wow, what happened to those marriages when those weapons got buried deeply, and the spiritual weapons of fighting with each other, that fighting got buried deep into the ground, and they didn't bring that up anymore. These women saw the change in their husbands, and they saw the change in their marriages, and they saw the change in their families, and they did not doubt. They knew where this change came from, and they knew how it came and when it came, and it came from making a covenant. And so because they kept their covenant and they were close to their covenant, and because they'd seen these miracles in their lives, they could teach their children, and their children would doubt. Now, I can't teach my children anything that I don't know. If you can bring a spiritual experience that you've had in your life to your children's life and teach them, that's even better than using the Mormon channel.
1: That's right.
2: You know, and I had one other comment unrelated to what Amy was talking about, but I'm thinking about the family home evening. I think part of why Amy and I felt so strongly, at least I felt strongly about it, was again what I experienced. I was about 10 years old, as I recall, when the church strongly recommended Monday night for a family home evening. And so I had two brothers, and we had not been holding family home evening, and my parents were so committed to holding family home evening. And we three boys did not make it easy for them, you know. And yet, in spite of how reticent we were to participate, they just persevered. I mean, the prophet had suggested that it be done, and they were going to do what the prophet suggested. I still have vivid memories of how hard both my mom and dad worked at holding family home evening. And I think that carried over. Kids see what their parents think are important.
1: They do. I grew up close to a church leader whose name we would all recognize. And when family home evening started to get emphasized, he began to hold family home evening in their home. And at first, the kids looked up and said, "Dad, come on. Get off it. What is this?" He said, "No, we're having family home evening." Anyway, they didn't make it easy for him either. And so this happens with everybody, no matter who you are.
2: Yeah.
1: Thanks for joining us for this episode of Teaching No Greater Call, a production of The Church of Jesus Christ of Latter-day Saints.
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5: Chapter 46, Endowed with Power. In the fall of 1844, the Quorum of the Twelve sent an epistle to all saints everywhere. "The temple," they announced, "necessarily claims our first and most strict attention." They encouraged the saints to send money, supplies, and laborers to speed the work along. An endowment of power awaited them. All they needed was a place to receive it. The saints shared the apostles' urgency. In late September, Peter Mann wrote Willard Richards about the saints' new coal mine 100 miles up the Mississippi River. He and Mary had recently sold their home in Nauvoo, used the money to purchase the mine for the church, and moved their family to a rough cabin near the worksite. But already Peter longed to be back in Nauvoo cutting stone for the house of the Lord. "The only thing that rests on my mind," he told Willard, "is that the temple is being built right up, and I am cut off from the privilege of helping." With the temple walls climbing higher, Brigham was determined to continue the work Joseph had begun. Following the prophet's example, he prayed often with the endowed saints and asked the Lord to preserve and unify the church. Baptisms for the dead, which had stopped after Joseph's death, began again in the basement of the temple. Elders and seventies returned to the mission field in greater numbers. But challenges were never far away. In September, Brigham and the Twelve learned that Sidney Rigdon was conspiring against them and denouncing Joseph as a fallen prophet. They charged him with apostasy, and Bishop Whitney and the High Council excommunicated him. Sidney left Nauvoo soon after, predicting that the saints would never complete the temple. Still concerned about her family's well-being,

0: Emma Smith also refused to give her full support to the apostles. She cooperated with the trustees and trusts they had appointed to sort out Joseph's estate, but disputes over Joseph's papers and other property rankled her. It also troubled her that the apostles continued to teach and practice plural marriage privately. The women who had been sealed to Joseph as plural wives made no claim to his estate. After his death, some of them returned to their families. Others married members of the 12, who covenanted to care and provide for them in Joseph's absence. Quietly, the apostles continued to introduce plural marriage to more saints, married new plural wives, and started families with them. At the start of 1845, the saints' greatest challenges came from outside the church. Thomas Sharp and 8 other men had been charged with murdering Joseph and Hiram, but none of the saints expected them to be convicted. State legislators, meanwhile, sought to weaken church members' political power by repealing the Nauvoo City Charter. Governor Ford supported their efforts, and by the end of January 1845, the legislature stripped the saints living in Nauvoo of their right to make and enforce laws, and disbanded the Nauvoo Legion as well as the local police force. Without these protections, Brigham feared, the saints would be vulnerable to attacks from their enemies. Yet the temple was far from finished, and if the saints fled the city, they could hardly expect to receive their endowment. They needed time to complete the work the Lord had given them. But staying in Nauvoo, if only for another year, could put everyone's lives at risk. Brigham went to his knees and prayed to know what the saints should do. The Lord responded with a simple answer: stay and finish the temple. On the morning of March 1st, 38-year-old Louis Dana became the first American Indian to join the Council of 50. After Joseph's death, council meetings had stopped, but once the Nauvoo Charter was repealed and the saints realized their days in Nauvoo were numbered, the 12 had called the council together to help govern the city and plan its evacuation. A member of the Oneida Nation, Louis had been baptized with his family in 1840. He had served several missions, including one to the Indian Territory west of the United States, and had ventured as far away as the Rocky Mountains. Knowing Louis had friends and relatives among Indian nations to the west, Brigham invited him to join the council and share what he knew about the people and lands there. "In the name of the Lord," Louis told the council, "I am willing to do all I can." Over the years, the saints had grown deeply resentful of their nation's leaders for refusing to help them. Church leaders were now resolved to leave the country and carry out Joseph's plan to establish a new gathering place where they could raise an ensign to the nations, as the prophet Isaiah foretold, and live the laws of God in peace. Like Joseph, Brigham wanted the new gathering place to be in the West, among the Indians, whom he hoped to gather together as a branch of scattered Israel. Addressing the council, Brigham proposed sending Louis and several other members of the council west on an expedition to meet with Indians from several nations and explain the saints' purpose for moving west. They would also identify possible sites for gathering. Heber Kimball agreed with the plan. "While these men are finding this location," he said, "the temple will be finished and the saints get their endowment." The council approved the expedition, and Louis agreed to lead it. For the rest of March and April, he attended council meetings and advised fellow councilmen on how best to outfit the expedition and achieve its goals. By the end of April, the council had appointed 4 men to join Louis on the journey, including Brigham's brother Phineas and a recent convert named Solomon Tyndall, a Mohegan Indian who had been adopted by the Delaware. The expedition left Nauvoo soon after, traveling southwest through Missouri to the territory beyond. On the island of Tubuai in the South Pacific, Addison Pratt calculated that it had been almost 2 years since he left his wife and children in Nauvoo. Although Louisa had doubtlessly written him, just as he had written home at every opportunity, he had received no mail from his family. Still, he was grateful to the people of Tubuai who had made him feel at home. The small island had about 200 inhabitants, and Addison had worked hard, learned their language, and made many friends. After a year on the island, he had baptized 60 people, including Repa, the oldest daughter of the local king. He also baptized a couple named Nabota and Tali'i, who had shared all they had with him and treated him like family. For Addison, it was a spiritual feast to hear Nabota and Tali'i pray for the saints in Nauvoo and thank the Lord for sending Addison on a mission. Although thinking about Louisa and his daughters made Addison long for home, it also gave him a chance to reflect on the reason for their sacrifice. He was on Tubuai because of his love for Jesus Christ and his desire for the salvation of God's children. As he crisscrossed the island to visit the Tubuaian saints, Addison often felt a warmth and love that brought him and those around him to tears. "I have friends here that nothing but the bonds of the everlasting gospel could have created," he noted in his journal. 3 months later, in July 1845, Addison learned of Joseph's and Hiram's deaths in a letter from Noah Rogers, his fellow missionary, who was then serving farther away in Tahiti. As Addison read about the murders, the blood in his veins seemed to chill. About a week later, Noah wrote Addison again. Missionary labors in Tahiti and the surrounding islands had been less successful than Addison's on Tubuai, and the news from Nauvoo unsettled Noah. He had a wife and 9 children back home and was concerned for their safety. They had suffered much during the conflict in Missouri, and he did not want them to endure more trials without him. He planned to take the next ship home. Addison had every reason to follow Noah. With Joseph gone, he too feared for his family and the church. "What the results will be," he wrote in his journal, "the Lord only knows." Noah sailed away a few days later, but Addison chose to stay with the Tubuaian saints. The following Sunday, he preached 3 sermons in the local dialect and 1 in English. In Illinois, Louisa Pratt visited her friends Erastus and Rahama Derby in Bear Creek, a small settlement south of Nauvoo. While she was there, mobs set fire to a neighboring settlement of saints. Erastus left immediately to defend the settlement, leaving the 2 women to guard the house should mobs attack Bear Creek as well. That night, Rahama was too scared to sleep and insisted on standing guard while Louisa slept. When she awoke in the morning, Louisa found her friend exhausted but still on the alert. A tense day passed without incident, and when night came again, Louisa tried to convince Rahama to let her stand watch that night. At first, Rahama seemed too afraid to trust her, but Louisa finally coaxed her to sleep. By the time Erastus returned a few days later, the 2 women were worn out but unharmed. Erastus told them that saints at the neighboring settlement were living in tents and wagons, exposed to the rain and the night air. When the news reached Brigham, he called the saints living outside Nauvoo to gather to the safety of the city. Hoping to curb mob aggression and gain more time to fulfill the Lord's commandment to finish the temple, he promised Governor Ford that the saints would leave the area by spring. When Louisa learned this, she did not know what to do. With Addison on the other side of the globe, she did not feel she had the ability or resources to move her family on her own. The more she thought about abandoning Nauvoo, the more anxious she grew. After a week of rain, the skies above Nauvoo cleared in time for the church's October 1845 conference. The day was unusually warm as saints from every part of the city climbed the hill to the temple and found a seat in its newly built first floor assembly hall. While the rest of its interior was still largely unfinished, the building's outer walls and roof were completed, and the domed bell tower stood gleaming in the sunlight. As Brigham watched the saints file into the assembly hall, he felt torn. He did not want to abandon the temple or Nauvoo, but the recent mob attacks were only a taste of what would happen if the saints stayed in the city much longer. That spring, the men accused of murdering Joseph and Hiram had also been acquitted, giving the saints further proof that their rights and liberties would not be honored in Illinois. Reports from Louis Dana on the expedition to the Indians were good, and over the past few weeks, the apostles and the Council of 50 had been debating possible sites for the new gathering place. Church leaders had taken interest in the valley of the Great Salt Lake on the far side of the Rocky Mountains. Descriptions of the Salt Lake Valley were promising, and Brigham believed the saints could settle near there, eventually spreading out and settling along the Pacific coast. But the valley lay 1,400 miles away across a vast, unfamiliar wilderness, with few roads and almost no stores where they could purchase food and supplies. The saints already knew they had to leave Nauvoo, but could they undertake such a long and potentially dangerous journey? With the Lord's help, Brigham was confident they could, and he planned to use the conference to bolster and reassure church members. Parley Pratt spoke first in the afternoon session, alluding to the church's plans to move west. "The Lord designs to lead us to a wider field of action, where there will be more room for the saints to grow and increase," he declared, "and where we can enjoy the pure principles of liberty and equal rights." George A. Smith stood at the pulpit next and spoke of the persecution the saints had faced in Missouri. Threatened by an extermination order, they had evacuated the state together, covenanting to leave no one behind. George wanted the saints to do the same now, to give their all to help those who could not make the journey on their own. When George finished, Brigham proposed that they covenant with each other and with the Lord to leave no one behind who wished to go west. Heber Kimball called for a sustaining vote, and the saints raised their hands as a sign of their willingness to carry out their pledge. "If you will be faithful to your covenant," Brigham promised, "I will now prophesy that the great God will shower down means upon this people to accomplish it to the very letter." In the months following the conference, the saints made use of every saw, hammer, anvil, and sewing needle to build and outfit wagons for the westward trek. Workers also redoubled their efforts on the temple so they could complete enough of it to allow the saints to receive the ordinances there before they left the city. As the workers prepared the attic of the temple for the endowment and ceilings, baptisms for the dead continued in the basement. Under the Lord's direction, Brigham instructed that men should no longer be baptized for women, nor women for men. "Joseph in his lifetime did not receive everything connected with the doctrine of redemption," Brigham had taught the saints earlier that year, "but he has left the key with those who understand how to obtain and teach to this great people all that is necessary for their salvation and exaltation in the celestial kingdom of our God." The change to the ordinance showed how the Lord continued to reveal his will to his people. "The Lord has led this people all the while in this way," Brigham declared, "by giving them here a little and there a little. Thus he increases their wisdom, and he that receives a little and is thankful for that shall receive more and more and more." By December, the temple's attic was finished, and the apostles prepared it for the endowment. With the help of other saints, they hung heavy curtains to divide the large hall into several rooms decorated with plants and murals. At the east end of the attic, they partitioned off a large space for the celestial room, the most sacred place in the temple, and adorned it with mirrors, paintings, maps, and a magnificent marble clock. The apostles then invited the saints to enter the temple to receive their blessings. Men and women who had previously been endowed now took turns performing the various roles in the ceremony. Guiding the saints through the rooms of the temple, they taught them more about God's plan for his children and placed them under additional covenants to live the gospel and consecrate themselves to building his kingdom. Valete Kimball and Ann Whitney administered the washing and anointing ordinances to the women. Eliza Snow then ushered the women through the rest of the ordinances, aided by other previously endowed women. Brigham called Mercy Thompson to move into the temple full-time to assist in the work there. After the start of the new year, the apostles began sealing couples together for time and eternity. Soon, more than 1,000 couples received the new and everlasting covenant of marriage. Among them were Sally and William Phelps, Lucy and Isaac Morley, Anne and Philo Dibble, Caroline and Jonathan Crosby, Lydia and Newell Knight, Drusilla and James Hendricks, and other women and men who had followed the church from place to place, consecrating their lives to Zion. The apostles also sealed children to parents and men and women to spouses who had passed away. Joseph Knight Sr., who had rejoiced with Joseph on the morning he brought the gold plates home, was sealed vicariously to his wife Polly, the first saint buried in Jackson County, Missouri. Some saints also participated in special adoption sealings that joined them to the eternal families of close friends. With each ordinance, the Lord's plan of a welded chain of saints and their families bound to him and to each other by the priesthood became a reality. That winter, enemies of the church were restless, doubtful the saints would keep their promise to leave in the spring. Brigham and other apostles were falsely charged with crimes, which forced them to keep out of sight and sometimes even hide in the temple. Rumors circulated that the U.S. government questioned the saints' loyalty and wanted to send troops to keep them from leaving the country and aligning with the foreign powers that controlled the western lands. Feeling intense pressure to leave, the apostles decided that church leaders, their families, and others who were targets of persecution should go as soon as possible. They believed crossing the Mississippi River into Iowa might hold off their enemies a while longer and prevent further violence. In early January 1846, the apostles finalized their plans for the exodus with the Council of 50. Before leaving, they appointed agents to manage the property they were leaving and sell what they could to help the poor make the journey. They also wanted some men to stay behind to finish and dedicate the temple. Brigham and the 12 were now determined to gather the saints to the valleys beyond the Rocky Mountains. After fasting and praying daily in the temple, Brigham had seen a vision of Joseph pointing to a mountaintop with a flag flying atop it as an ensign. Joseph had told him to build a city under the shadow of that mountain. Brigham believed few people would covet the region, which was less fertile than the plains east of the mountains. He hoped the mountains would also protect them against enemies and provide a moderate climate. Once they settled themselves in the valleys, he hoped they could establish ports on the Pacific coast to receive emigrants from England and the eastern United States. The council reconvened 2 days later, and Brigham again reflected on Joseph's desire to fulfill Isaiah's prophecy and raise an ensign to the nations. The saying of the prophets would never be verified, Brigham told the council, unless the house of the Lord should be reared in the tops of the mountains and the proud banner of liberty wave over the valleys that are within the mountains. I know where the spot is, he declared, and I know how to make the flag. On February 2nd, after thousands of saints had received temple ordinances, the apostles announced that they would halt the work in the temple and instead prepare boats to ferry wagons across the icy Mississippi River. Brigham sent messengers to the captains of wagon companies, instructing them to be ready to leave within 4 hours. He then continued to administer the endowment to the saints until late in the evening, keeping the temple recorders there until every ordinance had been properly recorded. When Brigham arose the next day, a crowd of saints met him outside the temple, eager for their endowment. Brigham told them it was unwise to delay their departure. If they stayed to do more endowments, their way out of the city could be impeded or cut off. He promised they would build more temples and have more opportunities to receive their blessings out west. Then Brigham walked away, expecting the saints to disperse, but instead, they climbed the steps to the temple and filled its halls. Turning around, Brigham followed them inside. He saw their anxious faces and he changed his mind. They knew they needed the endowment of power to endure the hardships ahead, overcome the sting of death, and return to the presence of God. For the rest of that day, temple workers administered the ordinances to hundreds of saints. The next day, February 4, 1846, an additional 500 saints received their endowment as the first wagons rolled out of Nauvoo. Finally, on February 8, Brigham and the apostles met on the temple's upper floor. They knelt around the altar and prayed, asking God's blessing upon the people heading west and upon those staying in Nauvoo to finish the temple and dedicate it to Him. Over the coming days and weeks, companies of saints loaded their wagons and oxen onto flatboats and ferried them across the river, joining others who had already made the crossing. As they climbed a high bluff a few miles west of the river, many saints looked back on Nauvoo to bid an emotional farewell to the temple. Day by day, Louisa Pratt watched her friends and neighbors leave the city. She still dreaded the thought of going west without Addison's help and companionship. Everyone expected the journey to be full of unforeseen dangers, yet so far no one had asked her if she was prepared to make it, and none of the men who had called Addison on a mission had offered to help her move. Sister Pratt, a friend said one day after she voiced her feelings, they expect you to be smart enough to go yourself without help and even to assist others. Louisa thought about that for a moment. Well, she said, I will show them what I can do. With snow swirling around her, Emily Partridge shivered as she sat on a fallen tree along the western bank of the Mississippi. Her mother and sisters had crossed the river 6 days earlier and had camped nearby, but Emily did not know where. Like many saints who had left Nauvoo, she was tired, hungry, and anxious about the journey ahead. This was the fourth time she had been driven from her home because of her faith. For almost as long as she could remember, she had been a Latter-day Saint. As a young girl, she had watched her father and mother suffer persecution and poverty to serve Jesus Christ and establish Zion. By 16, when mobs forced her family out of Missouri, Emily had already spent much of her life searching for a place of refuge and peace. Almost 22 now, she was starting another journey. After Joseph's death, she had married Brigham Young as a plural wife. The previous October, they had a son, Edward Partridge Young, named for her father. 2 months later, Emily entered the temple and received her endowment. If her baby survived the journey, he would grow up in the mountains, safe from the mobs of his mother's youth. Yet he would never know, as Emily had, what it was like to live in Jackson County or Nauvoo. He would never meet Joseph Smith or hear him preach to the saints on a Sunday afternoon. Before crossing the river, Emily had called at the Nauvoo mansion to see Joseph and Emma's infant son, David Hiram, born 5 months after the prophet's death. The hard feelings that had once existed between Emma and Emily were gone, and Emma invited her into her home and treated her kindly. Emma and the children were not going west. Her struggle to accept plural marriage, as well as ongoing disputes over property, continued to complicate her relationship with the church and the 12. She still believed in the Book of Mormon and had a powerful testimony of her husband's prophetic call, but rather than follow the apostles, she had chosen to stay in Nauvoo with other members of the Smith family. Sitting along the Mississippi, Emily grew colder as large snowflakes collected on her clothes. Brigham was still in Nauvoo, overseeing the Exodus, so she rose and carried her baby from one campfire to another, searching for warmth and a familiar face. Before long, she reunited with her sister Eliza and joined her in an encampment of saints at a place called Sugar Creek. There she saw families huddled in tents and wagons, clinging together for warmth and comfort against the cold and an unknown future. No one in the camp knew what the morning would bring, yet they were not leaping blindly into the dark. They had made covenants with God in the temple, strengthening their faith in His power to guide and sustain them on their journey. Each trusted that somewhere to the west, across the summits of the Rocky Mountains, they would find a place to gather together, build another temple, and establish the kingdom of God on earth.
1: 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Read the whole book at saints.churchofjesuschrist.org.
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4: We believe in the Bible to be the Word of God.
5: We believe in being honest, true, chaste, benevolent, virtuous.
3: We believe that through the atonement of Christ, all mankind.
4: We also believe the Book of Mormon to be the Word of God.
5: We may say that we follow the admonition of Paul. We believe all things. We hope all.

0: Welcome to Why I Believe. My name is Rick Starr. Long ago, President Ezra Taft Benson, then an apostle, stated, "We need to know more about the Jews, and the Jews ought to know more about Mormons." Mark Paredes has spent a great deal of his life immersed in the Jewish community. He has served as a United States diplomat in Israel, press attaché for the Consulate General of Israel in Los Angeles, regional executive director for the Zionist Organization of America, national outreach director for the American Jewish Congress, and speaker on Jewish Latter-day Saint relations in the United States and across Europe. He currently writes a blog called Jews and Mormons for the Jewish Journal of Los Angeles, the most popular Jewish website outside of Israel. Now, Mark, welcome to the show, first of all. It's great to have you here with
1: us. Thank you, Rick. It's a pleasure to be here. I feel like I'm in the presence of a rock star here, so it's great.
0: Well, thank you. I feel the same about you. You once observed that you think you're the only biracial Mormon representing the state of Israel abroad. I thought that was pretty funny.
1: That was correct, absolutely.
0: For two reasons. First of all, I'd love for you to explain the biracial Mormon part of that, and then also representing Israel abroad. Talk about that. What is your upbringing, and how? What's your involvement in the Jewish community from your childhood?
1: Well, I'm from Michigan, and I have a black father, white mother, and I have a Chilean stepfather. So my last name is it's a Sephardic Jewish name, Paredes.
0: Oh, really?
1: He does have some Jewish blood in him. Mm-hmm. He doesn't observe anything related to Judaism, but he is of Jewish descent. Mm-hmm. And we sent my little brother to a Jewish nursery school. My father's boss was Jewish. I brought Holocaust survivors to my high school. I've had a long-standing relationship. I had an Israeli pen pal back in the days when you actually, instead of clicking send, you actually wrote out a letter and put a stamp on the envelope. So I have had a long, and when I lived in Moscow, I was the interpreter for the Time correspondent, Nancy Traver. Mm-hmm. And it just so happened that all of the stories she covered were about Russian Jews. So even before I was assigned to go to Israel as a U.S. diplomat, I had a strong relationship with the Jewish people. And after serving as a U.S. diplomat in Israel, and it's amazing how that came about, I was in Mexico serving my first tour. And since this is an LDS radio station, I can share this story. I received two very strong spiritual promptings one evening to study Hebrew. I just really felt prompted to study Hebrew. And the promptings were so strong that they caused me to call the Jewish school the next day and to ask for an Israeli tutor. And so I studied Hebrew for 6 months on my own, just believing that I had to study Hebrew. And then I got a cable from Washington, from the State Department, saying your next assignment is going to be Tel Aviv.
0: Wow.
1: So I lived in Israel for 2 years. Then I came to L.A., felt prompted to walk into the office of Keith Atkinson, who then was the public affairs director for the church in Los Angeles. And I just felt, I had no idea who he was, I just felt prompted driving by to stop in, and I saw the sign that said public affairs office, stopped in. And he said, "It's funny you should walk in today because I just got off the phone with the Israeli consul general. And he's looking for a press attaché. Would you be interested in going to see him?" And during our interview, which he conducted in Hebrew, we talked about all kinds of subjects. And finally, he stopped the interview and he said, "Mark, if you can talk about camels in Mauritania in Hebrew, you can do this job." And he hired me. And he's since gone on to hire three more Latter-day Saint employees. He's currently the ambassador to Australia.
0: Oh, my goodness.
1: And so he hired me to represent the Israeli government. I had already represented the American government in Israel. And now I would be representing the Israeli government in seven states in the United States.
0: How long did you do that?
1: For 2 years.
0: That is amazing. So you've really been directed, it seems, to be involved in the Jewish and LDS relationship across the board as you've gone.
1: Well, you have to follow promptings. I don't claim to be a prophet or anyone like that, but I do think you have to follow promptings in life. And when you do, I think you get blessings. And you really gain experiences that you would not otherwise have gained.
0: Interesting. You served in Tel Aviv as a diplomat. What was your assignment there, and how was your religion a part of that?
1: Well, my assignment, as a junior officer, it used to be, it no longer is the case, but it used to be that you had a rotation of assignments. So I served for 3 months as the ambassador's assistant. I served for 3 months as an economic officer, then I was a political officer, and then I worked handing out visas in the consular section. So I had a variety of experiences. And I did a lot of reporting on the Druze community in Israel, and I did a lot of reporting on the Israeli Arab community. Traveled every weekend I was traveling, and I went to many Palestinian areas because as we worked also with the Palestinian government, worked with the Israeli government. And my religion was a big plus in dealing with all of these communities. I'll give you one example of how much, you know, people don't realize, looking at the headlines coming from the Middle East sometimes, at how much tolerance there is in the area. When I first started visiting, my very first visit to Majd al-Shams, which is the largest Druze town, the Druze town on the Golan Heights, mm-hmm. they offered me tea. Mm-hmm. That's just what they do. They offered me tea and coffee, mostly coffee, actually. Mm-hmm. And I had to refuse, and I told them it was for religious reasons. So they brought me juice immediately. Mm-hmm. The next time I went back, I went to a different home in town, and I was served juice. Hmm. So I said to him, well, thank you so much. I said, I just have one question. Isn't it your custom to serve guests coffee? He said the head of the town, after I left the first time, had issued an edict stating that if I ever came to town again, I was to be offered juice. And when I took wow. BYU students to visit this town, mm-hmm. we were always offered juice, no matter where we went. So there is a great deal of tolerance, religious tolerance in the region that I don't think makes the daily headlines.
0: Right, and that would be, when you're talking about tolerance, you're talking about between Palestinians and Jews and Christians, everybody who lives in that region.
1: Mm-hmm. I did see a great deal of tolerance. Mm-hmm. I really did. When you wander the old city of Jerusalem, sometimes you know, it's not easy to distinguish at first sight, unless the person's really religious, who's Jewish, who's Arab. Mm-hmm. People get on with their daily lives, and it's just mm-hmm. the extreme incidents that you read about, unfortunately.
0: Right. That's what we hear about in these far reaches. Yeah. I've been reading your blog that you've been writing for the Jewish Journal since May of 2010, and some amazing things there. Your initial entry in that blog I thought was very telling. You talked a lot about the relationship between Mormons and Jews, and I'm not sure that many Mormons will know what kind of relationship there is, both historically and currently and doctrinally. Could you touch a little bit on, let's start with historically, what role has the Restoration played in the gathering of Israel? And what does that mean to Jews and the relationship to Mormons? Talk a little bit about that. That's probably a two-hour discussion
1: seminar. How much time do we have
0: Yeah, if you could touch on that, just the highlights of that, because it's very interesting.
1: Well, I always say the first mention of a Jewish theme in LDS history came before the church was even established. Mm-hmm. Whenever I see the statue of the angel Moroni on a temple, and I'm in the company of a Jewish friend, I always say, this statue reminds me of Israel. And it's kind of, they say, well, why does that happen? What happened in September of 1823, three times in one night and one time the following day? Moroni appears to Joseph Smith. Mm-hmm. He'd been waiting hundreds and hundreds of years to talk to Joseph Smith. He had a lot to tell him. But one of the things that he repeated four times was a quotation from Isaiah chapter 11. It talks about the gathering of Israel. Mm-hmm. And so even before the church was established, there was a sort of a Jewish theme. Joseph Smith, of course, established the School of the Prophets. He had the leaders taught Hebrew. In the very first newspaper that was published by the church, Joseph Smith announced that this newspaper is brought to bring glad tidings to all peoples, but more especially to the house of Israel scattered abroad. I say that the first Zionist was Orson Hyde. Orson Hyde, in the April conference of 1840, announced that he was going to Palestine. Mm-hmm. And I think most people, if you were to ask most Mormons what the most important thing that he did, they would say that it was the dedication of the land of Israel for the gathering of the Jewish people. I say that's the second most important thing that he did. What he did first was he went to Europe. And one of the things he did in Europe was to contact Jewish leaders there and to warn them to flee Europe for Palestine. He said that the devourer of the Gentiles was upon them, that if they didn't leave, that there would be calamities. Hmm. And they didn't listen to him. Had they listened to Orson Hyde, world history and certainly Jewish history would have been very different.
0: Hmm, most definitely.
1: And then he went on to Israel to dedicate the land of Israel for the gathering of the Jewish people. He didn't go to convert anyone. That wasn't his mission. Mm-hmm. And he asked heaven to return the land to, quote, its rightful heirs. And then he left. And today, of course, there's a monument to Orson Hyde on Mount Scopus right by BYU's Jerusalem Center. Hmm. And the church, even, let's move fast forward ahead to the establishment of the State of Israel in 1948. You know, the church maintains neutrality, and I think it's a very wise policy throughout the world on political disputes. Mm-hmm. I mean, if the church were to immerse itself in all the world's political disputes, that's all our leaders would be doing all day is studying these things. So I think it's a very wise policy. But in 1948, President George Albert Smith publicly and privately assured Jewish leaders of the church's support for the fledgling state. And Israel bonds. Israel, like most other countries, issues bonds to fund infrastructure projects in Israel.
0: Mm-hmm.
1: Israel bonds were first issued in 1951, and the first church to purchase them was our church, the LDS Church, mm-hmm. 1952. President McKay not only bought $5,000 worth of bonds, but he, on behalf of the church, but he issued a statement saying that this is done to show sympathy for the efforts of the Jewish people to establish themselves in their homeland. So, and the church has always maintained official contacts with the Israeli government to this day. In fact, when I worked at the consul general would meet with a member of the First Presidency at least once a year. And he told me when he hired me, he said, "You better behave yourself, or the next time I go to Salt Lake, I'm telling President Hinckley on you." So the church has a long history of involvement, and I will say that not only did the church support the establishment of the State of Israel, but it's the only country in the world whose independence was supported by the church.
0: Hmm. That's amazing. You mentioned earlier when you were talking that Orson Hyde was the first Zionist. I think we ought to have a little discussion about what a Zionist is.
1: One of my favorite topics.
0: Yeah, if you could go into that, because you have an interesting story of something that happened to you in Norway when you mentioned this to somebody, that you were, what was your position?
1: I worked for the Zionist Organization of America at the time.
0: And you mentioned that to somebody, and it evoked quite a reaction, because I think in a lot of minds, modern-day minds, we understand Zionism to be somewhat associated with fundamentalism. But I think it would be a good lesson for us all if you would go into what is that. Tell the story, first of all, but then go into what is Zionism, actually.
1: Well, I'll tell the story. Actually, let me tell one story as a lead-up to that story.
0: Okay.
1: Orson Hyde, as I said, was the first Zionist. A Zionist is a person who believes in establishing a Jewish state. I mean, there are Christian states in the world, there are Muslim states, mm-hmm. and Israel is the only Jewish state. Quick story as to how this came about. Herzl, Theodor Herzl, was actually a Hungarian Jew who lived in Vienna. He was a journalist. And he was a secular Jew, not a religious Jew at all. He got a plum assignment as a journalist to be the cultural editor for his newspaper in Paris, which at the time was the cultural capital of the world.
0: Mm-hmm.
1: It just so happened that Theodor Herzl was in Paris, this is the late 1890s, when Dreyfus was being put on, during the Dreyfus trial. Dreyfus was a Jewish military officer who was accused of espionage. We know now that he was wrongly accused, but he was on trial.
0: Mm-hmm.
1: And to back up, Napoleon, many decades earlier, almost 100 years earlier, had met with what he called the Sanhedrin, all of the Jewish leaders of France.
0: Mm-hmm.
1: And he asked them a question. He said, "Are you a religion or are you a nation? If you're a religion, we can absorb you into French society. You'll be just like every other Frenchman. If you're a nation, we will never accept you as Frenchmen." Rabbis, being very intelligent people, came back to him and said, "We're a religion."
0: Mm-hmm.
1: So they made a pact with Napoleon, with the French government, that they would be Frenchmen. Fast forward 80 years later, Herzl goes to the trial of Dreyfus. Outside, he hears crowds screaming, "Not death to Dreyfus, not death to traitors, but death to Jews."
0: Hmm.
1: He says, "We have to get out of here." So I call Theodor Herzl the second Orson Hyde. He was the founder of the Zionist movement, and he kept telling Jews in Europe to leave.
0: Mm-hmm.
1: And they didn't listen to him, just like they didn't listen to Orson Hyde. So a Zionist is only that. It's only a person who believes that there should be a Jewish state. If you read the writings of Herzl, he says, a synagogue next to a mosque, next to a Buddhist temple. He was not at all about exclusivity. Other people were welcome to live in the Jewish state,
0: mm-hmm.
1: just like today. There are about 1.3 million non-Jewish citizens of Israel.
0: Mm-hmm.
1: I think when people think of Zionism, they think of, you know, Jews excluding everyone and attacking other people and not making them welcome. That wasn't at all what Zionism is. So the story that you alluded to, when I was in Norway, I was speaking in Norway recently, and I was on the main drag at a restaurant in Oslo, and three beautiful young girls came in and asked if they could sit with me. Now, being a bachelor and,
0: of course.
1: not being as dumb as I look, I said, "Please join me." And we started talking, and of course, we asked each other what we did for a living.
0: Mm-hmm.
1: And when I told them I worked for a Jewish organization, they said, "Well, which one?" I said, "The Zionist Organization of America." One of them physically moved her chair back a few inches.
0: Mm-hmm.
1: She said, "You're a Zionist?" It's like I told her I strangled puppies for a living. And I said, yes, I'm a Zionist. She said, well, how can you be a Zionist? I said, well, do you know what a Zionist is? And she stopped for a second. She said, no, but I know it's bad. So we spent a half hour talking about Zionism. And I convinced two of them that they were actually Zionists. The third one was still not sure. But I think that that's all that Zionism is. Zionism does not mean being anti-Arab, anti-Muslim. It only means that you feel that after all the persecution they've endured, that the Jews should have a state, a place where they're safe. And that's all a Zionist is.
0: Mm. Well, thank you for that explanation. Mm-hmm. You're listening to Why I Believe on the Mormon Channel. And today our guest is Mark Paredes, who writes a blog for the Jewish Journal in L.A. Incidentally, one of the biggest publication outside of Israel as far as an internet publication for the Jewish community. And please, you can download this program and other programs on the Mormon Channel by going to radio.lds.org. I'm sure you'll want to listen to this one again and again because there's a great deal of knowledge here that Mark is sharing with us. Mark, you alluded to some of the suffering that the Jews went through. They were persecuted beginning in the 1800s in Europe. And, of course, it went on from there. Ezra Taft Benson later referred to Mormons and Jews as kin, sort of, as brothers, because of our co-suffering. And talk a little bit about that and how that has helped you in your outreach to Jews in explaining Mormonism to them.
1: It's interesting. I start from a position that I don't think anyone else has ever taken. The Council of Nicaea was a very famous council called by Constantine, the Roman Emperor, in the 4th century AD. After visiting Auschwitz not long ago, I of course, was my mind reflected on why something like that had to happen. And I was drawn to section 123 of the Doctrine and Covenants, where it says that the same spirit that influenced the creeds of the fathers had led to the suffering of the Latter-day Saints. So I reflected on the Council of Nicaea. The Council of Nicaea is famous for two things. Number one, it instituted state-sponsored discrimination against Jews. State-sponsored anti-Semitism began at the Council of Nicaea. The anti-Semitic bishops there called the Jews odious, detestable, and hateful.
0: Really? I would guess not many people know that or have heard of that.
1: In the Jewish community, some people know. In the Christian community, most people don't. Mm-hmm. Because what else is the Council famous for? The doctrine of the Trinity.
0: Yeah.
1: So for Mormons and Jews, and to non-Mormons and Jews listening to this, I mean no offense, but to Mormons and Jews, the beginning of official persecution of Jews, state persecution of Jews, began when people started worshiping a God that does not exist. It's very interesting. Mm. So when you look at the people who are persecuting Mormons in modern times, I have to agree with one of the leaders of the ADL, the Anti-Defamation League. In Utah especially, I know people will remember this, not too long ago, a few years ago, there was an anti-Mormon organization that distributed anti-Mormon DVDs throughout Utah, and I know they hit Arizona and even California. Mm-hmm. The only non-Mormon official that I was aware of who spoke out against this was the director of the ADL in Phoenix. We didn't have any contact with him. He just spoke out and said, this is outrageous. So I called him to thank him. I said, but why is it that you felt the need to do this? He said, Mark, they can't fool me. He said, the anti-Semites of yesterday, in most cases, are the anti-Mormons of today. And I think in many cases, he's right. You know, I'm often asked by Jews, one issue that they care about with Christians is, you know, do you believe that the Jews killed Jesus? Well, the New Testament specifies that there were a few Jewish leaders who were involved, but Mormons, it's safe to say, are generally not taught that the Jews as a people are responsible for the sins of those people. We're taught that people are punished for their own sins, not for Adam's transgression. And so they'll ask me specifically about the blood curse found in Matthew, where the crowd gathers, asks for Jesus to be killed, and then when Pilate says, I don't find any sin in this man, they say, well, let his blood be upon us and upon our children. Mm-hmm. That verse is probably the bloodiest verse of the New Testament. It's probably led to the spilling of more Jewish blood throughout the centuries than any other. So when I'm asked about that, I always say that there's no reason, according to our theology, why God has to be bound by something that a mob says. So I think that Mormons don't have a history of anti-Semitism. we have a history of rejecting a lot of the same things that the Jews do. And it's so interesting, too, because I think that Christians throughout the centuries have condemned Jews for not accepting Christianity. Mm-hmm. When Joseph Smith prayed in 1820 to know what the true church was, which church was he told to join? He was told to join none of them. Mm-hmm. So Mormons do not fault Jews throughout the centuries for not joining what we would consider to be apostate Christianity. Mm. So we also look at Judaism from a completely different perspective. Most Christians, if you ask them, will use a tree analogy. They'll say Judaism is the roots and Christianity is maybe the trunk or the branches or the fruits or whatever. Mormons, we look at them, we're the only Christian church that does not believe that Judaism predates it. The first Mormon was Adam. Mm-hmm. In our theology. So if you use the tree analogy, we have to use sort of the ring circles. You know, you have Adam as the core, maybe Enoch and Noah, Abraham. And then from Moses to Jesus, you had these rings. Judaism was part of the gospel during that time. So we look at Judaism from a completely different perspective. And a lot of the same people who've persecuted them in modern times are persecuting us. And I believe it's because the House of Israel has a bullseye on it and has from the beginning. I honestly believe that, one of the questions that no one can answer is why the Holocaust had to happen. When Latter-day Saints look at why the Holocaust happened, it's interesting that, I firmly believe, this is my opinion, that Satan has had us in his crosshairs, since time began. Because for Latter-day Saints, even though for Jews, the concept of a covenant people begins at Sinai with Moses, for Latter-day Saints, it's an eternal concept. Mm-hmm. Begins in the preexistence, ends in the eternities. So because he had us in his crosshairs, I firmly believe that he wanted to wipe out as many members of the House of Israel as he could to prevent the establishment of Israel. Fortunately, he can't see into the future. So his actions actually caused what he wanted to prevent. And so persecution has been a common theme in both of our histories. I don't think we can compare our persecution to the Jews, quite frankly, but we have been persecuted as a people. Mm-hmm. And yes, that is something that I share with Jews on occasion, and I think that it resonates with a lot of them.
0: That's good. I've noticed that as I've read your blog, that you focus a great deal on the commonalities between Mormons and Jews, one of them being the co-suffering, the extermination orders given on both of the groups. I've also noticed as I've read your blog that you've been very bold about what Mormon doctrine is. And this is written in a Jewish publication. I'm wondering what type of response do you get from the Jewish community about the Mormon doctrine that you share with them?
1: It's interesting. First of all, let me point out something that I'm very proud of. I did not ask to do this blog. The managing editor called me, and he asked me to do it in May.
0: So a great deal of trust in you.
1: I had known him for years. That's true. But I asked him why, because you don't have a Mormon evangelical blog, you don't have a Mormon Presbyterian blog, you don't have a Mormon, Buddhist blog, Jewish Buddhist blog. Why Mormons? He said, I just feel there's something there. He said, I feel that your community has more to tell us than other communities. And my blog, luckily, has had enough response that the Jewish newspaper in San Francisco recently started a Jewish Mormon blog there.
0: Really?
1: It's written by my colleague, Krista Woodall, and it's the name of the publication is J Weekly. It's available online. So more and more people are feeling this. But in answer to your question about how Jews feel about the Mormon doctrine that I present, first of all, I don't do so in a proselytizing way. I think that would be very offensive. But several Jews have written to say, I'm glad that you are writing these things, because when I log on to a Jewish Mormon blog, I want to get the Mormon word. I don't want to find a Mormon who's not in tune, not in harmony with his church's positions. For instance, there was even one gay Jew who wrote in, because I did blog once on gay marriage. And he said, when I blogged in, I didn't know whether I'd get, I really logged onto your blog to find out what the Mormon position was. He said, and I'm glad that I got an Orthodox Mormon position. He said, I don't agree with it. But he said, I think it's important that you present the Orthodox Mormon position. Because I think that when people log on to a Jewish Mormon blog, that's what they want. They don't want a Mormon who's out there, as far as doctrine goes. They want to find out what Mormons think, what Orthodox Mormons think about a given issue.
0: Very good. You're listening to Why I Believe on the Mormon Channel. My name is Rick Starr, and our guest today is Mark Paredes, who has had a great deal of involvement in the Jewish community from his childhood and currently writes a blog for the Jewish Journal in Los Angeles. Mark, in the blog that you've that we've been talking about, I read one of the blogs a few months ago that you wrote somewhat rebuking a Jewish rabbi in a Jewish publication. And I thought that was interesting. I tried to turn it around in my mind and imagine a Jewish rabbi rebuking a Mormon bishop or stake president in an editorial in the Mormon Times or something like that, which is not, that's not an official church publication, but nevertheless, it is a publication that talks about Mormon issues. And so I wondered, what was the reaction? First of all, give us a little background to this, because I know you have a great deal of respect for this rabbi, who you somewhat rebuked. But talk a little bit about that relationship and what happened there.
1: Well, thank you. Well, first of all, the rabbi is Rabbi Shmuley Boteach, who I know is well-known in Utah, and he's probably the country's most famous Orthodox rabbi. Mm-hmm. He, in fact, once said that Christians are our kin, but Mormons are our brothers. So he has a great deal of respect for the Latter-day Saint community. Mm-hmm. So he has written a book, and I also must point out that disagreement is actually encouraged in the Jewish community so long as you do it respectfully. Hmm. So, you know, it's the famous saying is that there are two Jews and three opinions. You know? So Jews love to disagree as long as they do so respectfully. So I'm sure that Rabbi Shmuley did not take it personally. It was not meant as for him to be taken personally. But he is his book is about to come out claiming that basically the New Testament does not claim that Jesus was the Savior, that he was just an observant Jew, and that...
0: that he was a Pharisee, basically.
1: That he was a Pharisee.
0: Yeah.
1: And so I think that that's incorrect on many points. I mean, obviously, Jesus rebuked the Pharisees, even though the Pharisees, I do think, sometimes get a bum rap from history. But Jesus clearly was not a Pharisee. Mm-hmm. He clearly was the Son of God. He was the Savior, and the New Testament says this on many occasions. And I thought it was inappropriate, frankly, for a rabbi to be telling Mormons or telling Christians what they should believe about Jesus. Mm-hmm. I think that when you engage in interfaith dialogue, there are some lines that you can't cross. Mm-hmm. And I think that that's one of them. You really have to tread lightly if you're going to presume to tell Christians what they should believe. I think that people have a right to believe, to define their own beliefs. And, you know, we've seen this on many occasions, Christians, of course, some Christians telling Mormons that they actually don't believe what we claim to believe.
0: Right.
1: It's always offensive to hear that. Mm-hmm. So I think for a rabbi to write a book telling Christians that basically they don't know how to interpret the New Testament was inappropriate. And it reminds me that there are some conversations, interestingly enough, that Mormons and Jews can't have. I think we can have conversations, and I'll get to that in just a second, with Jews that other Christians can't have, but there's some that we can't have with Jews. For instance, along these same lines, we'll talk about the Old Testament now, there is a rabbi in Los Angeles who prides himself on sitting down with Christians and convincing them that the scriptures that they generally claim refer to Jesus in the Old Testament mm-hmm. don't refer to Jesus.
0: In Isaiah and so forth.
1: In Isaiah. Mm-hmm. And he said, Mark, you read Hebrew, so I'm going to show you that the scriptures that you claim, you know, where Isaiah speaks messianically, etc., don't refer to Jesus at all. Mm. I said, Rabbi, I'd be happy to sit down with you. I'd like to learn from you. I'd love to learn what your interpretation of these words is, but let me tell you right off the bat, I think it'd be a waste of your time. Because I will stipulate from the beginning that everything you say about the Old Testament is true. I'll rip it up. We can just dispense with the Old Testament, and then I'll present you with the Book of Mormon and have you take Jesus out of the Book of Mormon and the Doctrine and Covenants mm-hmm. and the Pearl of Great Price.
0: An impossibility.
1: So it doesn't really matter whether this word means this or this in the Old Testament. That's not the basis of my faith. I mean, I do believe that Isaiah speaks messianically. I certainly do believe that. But even if you can convince me that that's not true, that doesn't shake my faith at all. Mm-hmm. So I think that there are conversations that we can't have with Jews. There are conversations that we can have that other people can't, and I'll give you an example. Not too long ago, I invited a pastor, a wonderful pastor, who's fond of Mormons and Jews, to my interfaith class to lecture on evangelicalism. Fascinating mm-hmm. presentation. At the end, there was a student who raised her hand, and she said, Pastor, let me ask you a few questions. What's God doing for the Jews right now, for Judah? Mm-hmm. Pastor got it half right, in my opinion. He said that he's gathering them to Israel. Well, he's also gathering them to the Americas. There are as many Jews in the United States as there are in Israel. Mm-hmm. And it's interesting for Latter-day Saints because Israel is the land of Judah and the Americas are the land of Joseph or Ephraim.
0: Right.
1: So I've always viewed that as being very interesting. So he will give him full credit because he's not aware of that. So he said that he's gathering Judah to Israel. She said, what's the birthright tribe in Israel? He got it right. He said, Ephraim.
0: Mm-hmm.
1: What's her next question? She says, what's God doing for the birthright tribe? I don't know. I have no idea. Well, Mormons do know. Uh-huh. And so we can talk about the gathering in that way, how God is gathering Judah to the United States and Israel. And since this is an official channel, let me just point out that the gathering to the United States is sort of my view of things. And, you know, the church officially believes this gathering to Israel, but I also believe that Jews have been gathered to America for a while. And he's also gathering the other tribes through the church. And so we can talk about this with Jews. They usually find it fascinating, whether or not they agree with us. And I will say one other thing on this topic. You know, Mormons are really into which tribe they belong to. Mm-hmm. You know, but it often happens that a Mormon will go to a Jewish friend and say, I'm from the tribe of Ephraim. And the Jewish friend will shrug his shoulders and say, well, you know, the tribal identity is not really a part of modern Jewish life unless you happen to be a Kohen, one of the priestly, a member of the priestly caste.
0: Mm-hmm.
1: And one of the most common questions I get from Mormons anyway, is how can I convince my Jewish friend that I'm really a member of the House of Israel? I give them the advice that I was given when I first started out in the Jewish community by a very wise Jewish man. He said, Mark, whether I believe you're a member of the tribe of Israel or not, doesn't really matter. Hmm. What matters is that you believe you're a member of the House of Israel. Because if you believe it, and you act on your belief, and you show Jews that you love them because you consider them fellow members of the House of Israel, mm-hmm. no Jew is going to fault you for that. So it's not important that I believe, it's important that you believe it. And I believe that that's true.
0: And that leads to an interesting discussion because our Bible dictionary talks about what is the House of Israel. And a lot of times, and I think many Jewish members believe this, and probably many of our faith also have this idea that a Jew is the

0: Yehuda, or people who practice the religions, lifestyles, and traditions of Judaism, even though they may not be Jewish by birth. It has become customary to use the word Jew to refer to all descendants of Jacob, but this is a mistake. It should be limited to those of the kingdom of Judah. So the kingdom of Israel is actually much bigger than just the tribe of Judah, isn't it?
1: Mm-hmm.
0: Can you expound on that a little bit?
2: That's an excellent point. You know, I think that when you refer to Jews as... I think that the Jews have been sort of synonymous with the House of Israel because throughout the centuries they've remained the only identifiable group of mm-hmm. Israelites. The mm-hmm. others were scattered and, you know, to parts unknown until the church was reestablished. So I think that that's why Jews, in their defense, you know, consider themselves sort of synonymous with the House of Israel, because to them they have maintained the traditions of the ancient House of Israel, and they've been the only identifiable group of Israelites, and they have been persecuted as a result. So I think they do have a right to because of their persecution, to sort of assume a special status for themselves, at least until these modern Israelites called Mormons appeared on the scene. But I think it's true. I mean, when the Romans came in AD 70 and destroyed the temple and then scattered everyone living in that area to parts unknown, there were people... Jerusalem was a very cosmopolitan city. So there were people living in Jerusalem who were from all over Israel, from all the tribes. So when they were scattered, even though they may have, as the Bible dictionary says, maintained the culture of the house of the tribe of Judah, of Judaism, mm-hmm. they may not have been blood Judahites.
0: Mm-hmm.
2: So it would be as if Utahns were suddenly transplanted halfway across the world, or, you know, to parts unknown, and they were known as Utahns, even though many people in Utah came from all 50 states and many countries. Mm-hmm. They would be known as the Utahns. Mm-hmm. So the people living in the land of Israel at the time the Romans kicked them all out and dispersed them were not necessarily all from the house of Judah, the tribe of Judah. They were from various tribes, but they became known as Jews because they did band together. They tried to form communities, did the best they could to retain their customs and traditions and beliefs throughout the centuries. But no, in no sense can Jews be considered synonymous with the whole house of Israel.
0: Mm-hmm.
2: It's just that until the church was restored and through the power of the priesthood, we couldn't find the other Israelites. We didn't know where they were.
0: Right. Well, you actually mentioned to some of your Jewish friends that Latter-day Saints are actually Latter-day members of the House of Israel. Isn't that correct?
2: That's correct. Absolutely.
0: Mm-hmm. I had a question for you that might be a little interesting, but I was wondering if, from your point of view, being so deeply immersed in the Jewish community, what would one thing... If there was one thing that you wished Mormons knew about Jews more than they do, what would that be? And likewise, if there was one thing that you wished Jews knew more about Mormons, what would that be?
2: I think if there was one thing I would want Mormons to know about Jews, it's that they are probably the best coalition builders in the world. And what I mean by that is there's a recent study that came out by a Mormon professor and a Jewish professor in a book that just came out. And they mentioned that Mormons are probably the most accepting of others' beliefs, but they're one of the three least popular least popular religious groups in America.
0: Mm-hmm.
2: Jews are great coalition builders. They have to be. They've historically been an oppressed minority, so they've built coalitions. And Jews are now, believe it or not, this shocks many Jews now. It certainly would have shocked them 20, 30, 50 years ago. They're the most popular religious group in America. So what does that mean? That means that Jews are very willing to collaborate with Mormons on almost any project that does not involve theology or strictly church affairs.
0: Mm-hmm.
2: There's no reason why Jewish women shouldn't be participating in Relief Society enrichment projects. Mm-hmm. There's no reason why they shouldn't collaborate on Mormon Helping Hands projects. Jews are very, very willing to work with Mormons, and I just think they need to be invited more. You know, Latter-day Saints sometimes, like all religious communities, we can become insular sometimes.
0: Mm-hmm.
2: If there's a Mormon event, we invite Mormons. We invite all the wards. We send out an email to the bishops and the stake presidents, make sure that they're invited. Do we send out emails to the rabbis, the imams, to the other religious leaders, letting them know
0: mm-hmm.
2: that they can participate in this activity
0: That's
2: as well.
0: Point.
2: So I think that the one thing I think that I wish that Mormons knew is that Jews are very willing to collaborate with them, particularly in service
0: mm-hmm.
2: to others. That's a very important theme in Judaism. And if there's one thing I wish that Jews knew about Mormons,

0: It's that most Mormons I know genuinely want to befriend Jews. There's no hidden agenda. It's not to get them into the baptismal font. That Mormons genuinely feel a closeness to Jews that sometimes can't be rationally explained. I mean, they just feel closeness to Jews, a great love for them, and they want to embrace them. And it doesn't mean that they want to present them with a Book of Mormon with their name engraved on it. They just genuinely want to reach out to them. And sometimes they don't know how to. And so that's where the interfaith outreach comes in.
1: Mm. Well, you're certainly doing a great work there. That's amazing.
0: It keeps me busy. And the Jewish community is a very interesting one. It's a very dynamic, energetic community.
1: Mm-hmm. You know, I noticed as I read your blog that I had a feeling, even though you were quite bold in talking about Mormon doctrine or about Jewish-Mormon relations, I didn't feel there was anything of offense to be taken. I felt it was a very unifying experience for me, and I actually came away from it wanting to know more about my Jewish brothers and sisters and how I could become their friends, just like you were talking about.
0: Well, then I've succeeded at least with one reader. That's great. I mean, that is the goal. You know, I don't really have a hidden agenda in writing this. It's simply to explain Mormons to Jews, explain Jews to Mormons, and where the two can meet. You know, that nothing makes me happier than to see Mormons and Jews together.
1: Mm-hmm.
0: You know, it was interesting. I was speaking in Montreal last year, and with an Orthodox rabbi, we did a dialogue in Montreal for the first time that they had a dialogue like that. And the Orthodox rabbi got up and he said, "You know, I'm going to do something I've never done before. Would you mind if I sang for you?" And he started a song called Hine Matov. I'll explain the lyrics in just a second. And the temple president in Montreal happens to have been a director of the BYU Center in Jerusalem.
1: Mm-hmm.
0: He immediately got up, they locked arms, and they sang Hine Matov, which means this is what is Hine Matov Umanaim. This is what is good and wonderful to see brothers sitting together. Mm. Very moving moment. Mm. And the Orthodox rabbi was very touched, and they have had follow-up events in Montreal as a result. So wow. I think that when people make the decision to reach out, you know, it's richly rewarding to all faith groups, not just Jews.
1: Yeah, that's very neat. You're listening to Why I Believe on the Mormon Channel. I'm Rick Starr, and today my guest is Mark Paredes, who has been deeply involved in the Jewish community and currently writes a blog for the Jewish Journal in Los Angeles. Incidentally, you can download this and other programs on the Mormon Channel by going to radio.lds.org and listen to them at your convenience, and we encourage you to do that. Mark, I wonder if you've ever had a dialogue with a Jewish leader in the sense where you're talking about the Book of Mormon. There's many references to Jews in the Book of Mormon. In fact, in the title page, it says that this is a book that is written for Jew and Gentile, and that it is expressly written for the purpose of convincing the Jew and the Gentile about Jesus Christ. Have you ever, what types of discussions have you had about the Book of Mormon with Jewish leaders?
0: Well, in private, we've had many discussions. In a public dialogue, we haven't really touched much on the Book of Mormon, although in St. Louis last year, I did talk about the Pearl of Great Price in order to show why we have a Pearl of Great Price, in order to clarify some things. For instance, it's not clear in Genesis why Cain really decided to kill Abel.
1: Mm-hmm.
0: The Pearl of Great Price expands on that. It's not clear why Lamech, later on, it says nothing about his motivation for killing someone. And I think so I use that as an example to show why we have additional scriptures.
1: Mm.
0: The Book of Mormon, in private, many Jewish leaders have read it.
1: Mm.
0: Many rabbis have the Book of Mormon in their private libraries. Not all of them, but many of them do. And some of them, when I visited them, have pulled it out and asked me to explain. I remember one of them wanted me to explain the allegory, the olive tree allegory found in Jacob. He found that particularly interesting.
1: Mm.
0: And others want to know what the Jewish theme is throughout the book, you know, what Jewish themes are there, you know, and I explained that they kept the law of Moses, they built temples, the Lehi was of the tribe of Manasseh, they came from Jerusalem, and they find that interesting. Do they believe the book? You know, probably not, but many of them are interested because they do sense a Jewish-Mormon connection somewhere.
1: Mm-hmm.
0: We brought five rabbis to Salt Lake City not too long ago, and we did a tour, they met with some church leaders. And we took them on an open house tour of the Draper Temple. And Elder Walker of the 70, who's the president of the temple, the head of the temple department, took us on a tour. He was very gracious to do that. It was remarkable to see the effect on those rabbis. There was one rabbi, the most orthodox of them,